0: 101, Woods Hole, Martha's Vineyard. 91.1, WNAN Nantucket. 94.3, WZAI Brewster. 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
1: I'm Jared Bowen. Coming up on The Culture Show, the Turkish songbook goes Dutch. The Amsterdam band Altın Gün reaches back to folk songs from Turkey and remakes them for another era. That fusion of tradition and psychedelia has won them an international following. Now, ahead of their Boston show, we hear how far those old songs can travel. From there, building an insurance policy against climate change, one seed at a time. Native Plant Trust is collecting and multiplying locally adapted seeds to help New England recover from the heat, drought, and floods in our future. Uli Lorimer joins us. And before Teddy Roosevelt became president, he remade himself in the Dakota Badlands. In the White House, he turned that bond with the land into a sweeping conservation legacy. Now his new presidential library in North Dakota returns the story to where it began. Back to the prairie, earth, and sky. We'll talk to the team who designed a living monument for a larger-than-life president. That's all right now on The Culture Show.
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0: That's Neredison Sin off of the group's latest album, Garip. Altıngün formed in Amsterdam, but much of their music begins a world away in Turkey. The band takes traditional Anatolian folk music, songs that have already passed through generations of singers and musicians, and gives them another life, electrifying them with rock, polishing them with disco, or opening them up with more atmospheric arrangements. That approach has taken the band around the world to music festivals like Coachella and earned them a Grammy nomination, all while making Turkish folk music the starting point for something distinctly their own. Their latest album, Garip, returns them to those roots, and their North American tour brings Altıngün to Big Night Live in Boston tonight. Joining us now to talk about it all are Altıngün founder and bassist Jasper Verhulst and guitarist Thijs Elzinha. Welcome to the Culture Show. It's great to have you both here.
1: Thanks for having us.
2: Good to be here.
0: Well, Jasper, I understand that this started with a visit that you had to Turkey and an awakening of sorts.
1: Well, kind of, yeah. I'm a record collector, and for me it was very interesting being in Istanbul for the first time and going to record shops there and finding records that you have no way of finding in Amsterdam, where I'm from. And so that really inspired me. And then, like, I didn't have a band after that tour, so I thought, what's the music that I personally would want to see at a festival? And at that time, it was this Turkish traditional psychedelic folk music, and I couldn't find any bands like that were really doing that at the time. So I thought, maybe just start a project like that, because there's so many Turkish people in Amsterdam, and especially also in the neighborhood where I grew up in. So I thought, I must be able to find some Turkish musicians that want to join me on this journey. And I did. So I was very lucky.
0: Well, tell me what you heard. And this was about 10 years ago. What you heard in this music when you started playing these records. As you say, music that you couldn't necessarily hear in Amsterdam or let alone anywhere else.
1: Yeah, I guess it was just a combination of these slightly different scales and the sound of the language, and combined with the sound of the 70s that I already were familiar with, and, you know, the psychedelic sounds of the 60s and 70s and synthesizers and fuzz pedals and phasers. But that combination with Turkish traditional music really spoke to me for some reason.
0: Well, welcome back to the disco and psychedelic elements in a moment. But Thijs, it's great to have you here because you're newer to the band, to the group. What drew you into what had already been formed and in hearing this music?
3: So I joined like 5.5 years ago. I knew them already, and I thought it was interesting what they were doing. And I was also slightly familiar with playing that style of music, because I had one project in Amsterdam just shortly. So I knew some of the same records that you know, their project or band was based on. It's a bit the same to what Jasper says. Like, it's the slightly foreign quality of the records is amazing, but then there's also familiarity and a 70s sound, and that whole combination is great.
0: Well, what happened in Turkey in the 1970s that artists, and I know there's one in particular whom you give a major nod to in this album, that they started revisiting these songs, which again have been passed on through generations, but gave them this great 70s spin and sound?
1: Well, I think what happened in Turkey at the time happened in a lot of places in the world, that people started combining new innovations like synthesizers and electric guitars and pedals with their own traditional music. Like, even in the US, I think people were starting to make music that was more rootsy in a way. So I guess that's kind of like a global thing that was happening at that time. You know, like in Peru, they were also starting to combine guitars with effects with more traditional music. And it was happening all over the world, basically. But in Turkey, it was a very big thing. And I think the difference maybe, especially between countries like the Netherlands and Turkey, in Turkey, folk music is still huge. Also, it's still popular music as well. And these folk songs that have been around for more than 100 years sometimes, they still get remade all the time. And they even make it into the hit parades and stuff like that. So it's very, folk music is really a huge thing. And even young people still grow up with it. And especially around that time, that was pretty massive. In the Netherlands, we don't have a culture like that, for instance.
0: Well, that's what I was just trying to think of. In this country, I know we have songs that are remade and revisited, but I don't know if it's an entire cultural heritage that comes together like this.
1: Well, in a way, you could compare it to songs like, I don't know, The House of the Rising Sun or Summertime, you know, like
0: right.
1: Those are like standards.
0: Yep.
1: And that's kind of the thing what's happening in Turkey as well. Like, for instance, this last album, all the songs were written by Neşet Ertaş. And he wasn't part of this movement. He was like really a traditional folk artist. He was just a troubadour almost, like just he just had one instrument, his balama, like a Turkish string instrument, and he was just singing these folk songs and traveling around, you know, like Woody Guthrie or something. And but the young people in the 70s, they really liked his songs, so they started to electrify them, basically.
0: Well, and Tice, do you have a sense of why this resonates now when you move beyond Turkey? Your huge success in Amsterdam, as I mentioned, Grammy nomination, and you're playing Coachella, and you're traveling the world now playing these songs, and the world is responding to hearing this music.
3: Ooh, yeah, I can only guess, really. You know, there's maybe certain groups of people all over the world that are looking a bit beyond their own musical climate and looking a bit further, and that maybe, you know, like that, you know, body of work that was created in the 70s in Turkey if you stumble into that, it's just so amazing. So maybe more people stumbled into that, and I don't know, maybe people are just looking a bit further than they used to.
0: Well, and the world is certainly getting flatter, and something we continue talking about on this show is a lot of people are looking back to appreciating artists, appreciating just what's come before in a way that mm-hmm. it seems a little bit more profound right now. Well, I want to talk a little bit about what happens when this music becomes mixed up, as it were. Again, from your new album, you're talking about disco and synths and electronic rhythms. Tell me about this song that we have. So tell me a little bit about the song, especially where we hear the disco influence. We'll play it and then talk more about it on the other side. And we're talking about the second
1: song. Yeah. Much Gayola. Yeah, this is a traditional song, I think. Like,

0: sorry, I misspoke. That's from your 2021 album, Yol. This isn't from the new album, but people get a sense there of how you're taking, again, these traditional songs and then mixing it up. How do you feel it changes? How do you feel it has a different life when that happens?
1: What do you mean? Like, yeah, it's a traditional song, and we made it, turn it into like a disco song, I guess.
0: So when you have live performance, and that changes everything, because a lot of this is built around the live experience and not the recorded.
1: Yeah, yeah. We started out as a live band, and when we started, we weren't even planning on making an album ever. But it still happened, and because I don't know, people were asking for it. Also,
0: you've also got this cinematic nature to the work too, where you've had the Stockholm Studio Orchestra for your latest album. Which tell me about the feel that as you've expanded and you've looked at other ways to accent this music, how that changes.
1: Yeah, that's definitely something new for us to have some strings on the album. I don't know. It seems appropriate for those songs to add strings. Sorry, maybe I didn't fully get your question.
0: Well, that's okay. Tice, you look like you want to jump in about...
2: No, it's just like we go very much by instinct. So sometimes there's a song that has a certain tempo and, you know, our instrumental parts just seem to ask for something extra, and then, you know, strings can come to mind. So it's quite an intuitive way of...
1: Yeah, it's all pretty impulsive and organic, kind of. We don't really overthink these things. We just see what happens in a rehearsal space. And if someone has an idea of, maybe we should add strings to this song, then we just try it.
0: And then what happens in your shows with that live experience? How does it become? Does it become a little bit more organic and free-flowing when you're before the audience and you're seeing where that night takes you?
1: Yeah, for sure. Like there's a couple of songs that are different every time we play them. You know, like we have a couple of songs that are pretty there's a lot of improvisation also. So yeah, every show is fresh, and it's definitely different than recording. And I think that's our favorite thing, playing in front of a live audience.
0: And what has it been like to go back to Turkey to perform? And where is their music now? Where are they taking these forms for these older songs?
1: It's amazing to play in Turkey because, I don't know, when we started this band, we never even expected to be invited to Turkey, where this music is from, actually, because we're mostly a Dutch band. That's really nice, and the people that come to the shows really seem to appreciate it, and Turkey is one of our favorite countries to perform in.
0: Well, it sounds like you're enjoying the success. You've had a lot of fun on this tour, and I know you, after tonight, you go to New York, and you're still continuing across the world, across the United States. Congratulations on the new album, and all that you've done to move this music forward. We appreciate it.
1: Thank you. Thanks for having us.
0: I've been speaking with guitarist Tice Elzinha and Jasper Verhulst, a bassist and founding member of Alton Goon. Their latest album is Garip. Tonight you can see them at Big Night Live here in Boston. To get tickets, check out Big Night Live's website. And again, thank you both for joining us. Well, coming up on The Culture Show, the seeds of survival. As New England grows hotter, wetter, and less predictable, Uli Lorimer and the Native Plant Trust are working to preserve the native plants that can help the region thrive. That's next on The Culture Show. Stay with us.
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0: I'm Jared Bowen on 89.7 and streaming on the GBH News YouTube channel. New England's plant life is being tested. Hotter temperatures, longer droughts, heavier downpours, new pests and diseases, not to mention development that carves away the places where native plants have grown for generations. So preserving what grows here is no longer simply a matter of protecting what remains. It also means figuring out how to rebuild what's being lost and prepare it for a climate that is still changing. That's the work of Uli Lorimer and Native Plant Trust, the work that they are taking on with a new project called the Restoration Accelerator. They're gathering native seeds from across the region, growing them in much greater numbers, and enabling their genetic diversity, all without raiding the wild plants we're trying to protect in the first place. Uli Lorimer is Director of Horticulture at Native Plant Trust and author of the Northeast Native Plant Primer, 235 Plans for an Earth-Friendly Garden. Uli, welcome back to the Culture Show. Of course, you join us regularly. It's great to see you.
1: Indeed. Always a pleasure to be here.
0: Well, tell me about this program, and I guess we should start with the need that you've recognized in order to launch it.
1: Sure. So we're really proud of where the program is at the moment. This all started about 4 years ago with some initial conversations of how we could scale our own seed production to meet needs sort of internally to Native Plant Trust. And at that time, we really recognized that the supply chain for restoration materials in New England was really underdeveloped. And so we thought to ourselves, if we were going to build this out, let's go big and let's think about this as a regional effort rather than something just that would suit our more immediate needs. The backstory is that there's a lot of demand for this material.
0: A demand for seeds?
1: Well, seeds, but seeds is the progenitor of any plants that you might want to put into. So whether you're talking about, bare root trees or shrubs or plugs or any other things, that all comes back to having a robust supply of seeds. Now, you can attempt to go out in the wild and collect as much as you can, but we really risk damaging those local populations. And we remember that's, as you said at the top of the show, we want to preserve that as a natural resource for everyone and for the future. And so the key process here in order to preserve the local adaptation that we really value is to take representative collections, grow them all together in essentially like a row crop. And over a couple of years, you can take a relatively small collection of seeds, maybe a couple of ounces, and turn it into pounds and pounds of seed. And then that can go out to any number of different restoration projects, municipal projects. It can feed into the horticulture industry. It's really something that has lots and lots of applications.
0: So how does this happen, especially at that scale?
1: So it starts with having sort of sampling the local adaptation. So we've got a team of seed collectors that are out following ethical practices with permission to collect target species. And then we bring those back, we clean them, we store them, we keep them. Some of them we keep in our seed bank as sort of a reserve fund. And then

0: mounted equipment and hundreds of acres and so forth. And so that's ultimately the goal, but you know, you grow slowly, and this is something that really hasn't been developed in New England yet. So,
1: and where is it all happening?
0: So this is all happening out at our nursery in Western Massachusetts in Asami Farm, which is in Whately. And we've also partnered with a wholesale nursery called Van Berkham Nurseries, which is in New Hampshire. They have a 20 acre field with about 75 species in production now, and that seed will get kind of split between us so that they can feed into their restoration plug line and some of their wholesale lines, so that gets into the horticulture industry, and then whatever seed is left over comes to us that we can then pass on to various projects that need it.
1: Well, how are you identifying what the need is in terms of seed and plant life? Because as I outlined, and we know, climate change is happening, and it's changing what grows here, when it grows here. We're introducing new species because things are moving up from the south. So how do you keep on pace with all of that?
0: So there are two things. One of the other aspects of the program is what we call regional coordination. So in order to better anticipate what the industry needs, you have to engage people in the stakeholders, the end users, essentially, in conversations and build those relationships. So if we want to be a supplier for all of the seed that Massachusetts DOT uses on all their projects, we need to start talking to them. We need to see what exactly are they looking for, what are the different species specifically for their different projects, and then begin to build that into the pipeline of collectors and increase. The second part of this, which is still, you know, as many things, we're operating on best practices, but has to do with seed sourcing strategies. So a lot of people are interested in climate-adapted species. A lot of people are interested in, should we be sourcing material from further south because we think that it will imbue the plantings here with greater drought tolerance or disease tolerance and all the things that we wrestle with. And it kind of depends on the sort of project. So if you were a forester, for example, where you're using really long-lived species, you might be more interested in ones further south because the time frame for the lifespan of these organisms is different. If you're using herbaceous things or even annuals because you want a quicker turnaround, I would argue that preserving local adaptation is really important. And so it's kind of both. You have to balance both of those things.
1: I'm speaking with Uli Lorimer, Director of Horticulture at Native Plant Trust and author of the Northeast Native Plant Primer. I realize that I've left out a basic question here, which is, where are these going? Because who are you working with, and where are the regions that you're identifying need to be replanted with these species that you're cultivating?
0: Yeah, so right now we have some partnerships with the trustees of reservations. We have a project undergoing right now with the U.S. Forest Service, and specifically in the White Mountains in New Hampshire. And so most of our team is out scouting and collecting seeds in the White Mountains this year, and then we'll put those into production. And then over the next 3 to 4 years, we'll be producing essentially a custom seed mix for them to use on any sort of like ski slopes or cut slopes or areas where they need erosion control, pollination support, places like, you know, log landings and trailheads where you get lots of disturbance. So that's one thing. We also recently won a contract with U.S. Fish and Wildlife Service to scale production for post-fire restoration. So we're looking at people that are using fire as a restoration tool and trying to identify what their needs are in terms of reseeding afterwards, if they do need to do it or not, specifically what species are there. A lot of the initial conversations have sort of centered around not a difficulty accessing seed, because you can go to some of the larger suppliers out in the Midwest, for example, but having a lack of choice. So for restoration, you want to try to source as close to your project site as possible. And so if there isn't a local choice, you turn to what is available. So not only building that choice is important, but also building the species diversity that people need. We have restoration projects that span open habitats and grasslands to wetlands to forested wetlands, and each one has a sort of unique suite of species involved that people need access to.
1: And you mentioned that this is new to New England, but this has been done in other parts of the country. And in fact, we're going to be talking about this in just a moment with the Theodore Roosevelt Presidential Library, which has just opened in North Dakota. for places where it has been employed for a while, what is the difference?

0: How do you characterize the difference it's making?
1: I mean, so the most well-developed sort of seed networks and seed partnerships are in the western parts of the United States, and they've been largely funded through the federal government because of the amount of federal land that's in the West. And so this was a direct response to the wildfires that are out there, other natural disasters and things that have happened. And so there's a really robust supply chain to have the material to put back after these events, because they happen nearly every year and more frequently. Sort of comparatively speaking, the amount of federal land in the Northeast is less than 5%. And so it's kind of in a blind spot from in terms of federal funding. They've been, you know, shunting most of that money out west. And so the situation here in the Northeast is different, because we can't rely entirely on federal funding for it. And it has to be more of a sort of public-private partnership. So we're like nonprofits like us, like the trustees, Nature Conservancy is also doing similar kinds of work, need to get together with state entities and support from the federal government to really build a robust supply chain that's going to meet all those needs.
0: I mean, what you've described, and you said right now it's all being done by hand, as I was reading about this process, it's a very laborious process.
1: It is, and so, you know, when you do seed collecting, you, at a smaller scale, it's, you know, the cleaning is like sieves and rubber mats and these sorts of things, but there are pieces of equipment that can help improve efficiency. Most of these pieces of equipment were designed for agricultural seed, so there is a little bit of the sort of tinkerer mindset that you need to have, because wildland seeds come in all different shapes and sizes, and so what a screen that might work well for corn, for example, isn't going to work for every other kind of type of seed. But you sort of build capacity with strategic investments in pieces of equipment as you scale the amount of seed that you can clean. We also have a giant walk-in cooler. So we actually have the facilities to be able to store seed long term without losing viability. So this is kept at 15% humidity and about 35 to 40 degrees Fahrenheit. So that's like an infrastructure investment. So this was also part of when we were thinking about where are the gaps in the supply chain and how can we, like, what's our lane in all of this? We know how to collect seeds. We know how to clean them. We know how to grow them. And then with investments in the infrastructure, we've now set ourselves up to be an important hub in the supply chain that feeds from the wild through to ourselves and other producers, and then out to the sort of stakeholders and the end users.
0: Well, also sounds very cinematic, especially as you describe the refrigeration. I'm going to have to come out and see this for myself someday.
1: Yes, please do.
0: Well, when you're here, I always ask you a couple of the same questions. One, and maybe this changes in a couple of days because we have our nor'easter bearing down on us, but
1: yes.
0: Where are we with the drought in Massachusetts?
1: We need more rain. We're still in a drought, and you know, as much as I don't like the sort of high winds and potential for damage that come with a nor'easter, I hope that it dumps a lot of water, because we need it. We need to catch up. So, and I'm seeing, you know, this in just water bodies that have drawn down over the summer, seeing some, you know, drought stress in some of the trees and so forth. Won't be long before autumn color will start coming down, as I understand it's already happening up in Maine and New Hampshire. So that's on the doorstep as well.
0: And I always forget, every year they tell us what the equation is to have real beautiful fall foliage.
1: This year is supposed to be a really good one, and they're saying it's supposed to last for a long time too. So, you know, maybe it's the combination of water at the right time of year and summer drought, and but everything I've heard from the experts say that's going to be a good year for fall foliage.
0: The other question, of course, I always ask you is, and you, I totally forgot until you walked in, this is the first day of fall, or
1: yes,
0: is it technically?
1: Happy equinox.
0: Yeah.
1: Well, I think tonight at like tonight. 8 p.m. or
0: okay.
1: Something is technically when it's supposed to start, but it already feels like fall. So.
0: It certainly does. Well, happy early fall. And now that we're headed into that season, what should people be doing right now?
1: Well, I'm excited because it's sort of the fall blooming wildflower season. So I'm thinking about asters and goldenrods and things like gentians that you've afforded a space in your garden all year long, and now they're finally going to do their thing, which is really amazing. Sort of beginning to sunset my vegetable garden a little bit. We've already pulled our potatoes and our garlic out. Squash is done. The last few of my cherry tomatoes are holding on, but those are probably going to come out soon too. But yeah, just kind of beginning to wind down that season, thinking about other cool season crops that I might be able to introduce.
0: And bulbs of, or anything of that nature?
1: Yes. I mean, if you haven't ordered your bulbs, then it's not too late still. So make sure you do that. And I always like to kind of end by saying, make sure you take time to enjoy it too. I mean, the end of summer is sort of like, I wouldn't say the peak of abundance, but like there's a lot happening in gardens and it's really easy to just look at tasks and things to do and overlook the fact that, you know, the reason why you put in all this work is because you want to enjoy it too.
0: Well, it's even better if you buy some apple cider and apple cider donuts to have as your treat for doing all of that work.
1: Yes, waiting absolutely. For you. I can almost taste it now.
0: I have a final question for you, because when Dolly Parton died, I thought of you because you had come in here one day right after you returned from Dollywood for a vacation. And we've heard a lot about it, but I was wondering, as someone who's not been, but as I think I told you at the time, everybody who has been has told me what a remarkable place it is. And of course, it's an amusement park, but it's also Dollywood. So when you're there, how much of a sense of the person and her life and her own dolliness is there?
1: Quite a remarkable amount. I mean, you know, if you engage any of the park employees, you engage in conversation, they all have like a personal story to tell about how Dolly stopped to talk to them or shared some personal tidbit. So really that to me says that she was like personally invested in, and you know, as such a great convener of people and what an amazing human. I think she treated everybody from, you know, the custodial staff to the CEO of the park equally. And that really shows for the love that everybody had for her.
0: And speaking of love, you get a sense of her biography and her love of the Smoky Mountains and what life there was like for her growing up?
1: Yeah, absolutely. And it's, you know, it's not hokey or cheesy or anything. And you think about what a legacy that the park and all of the other economic improvements that she's done through that have meant to that part of Tennessee has absolutely transformed. And you're like literally on the doorsteps of one of the most beautiful national parks. And you can look at that as the backdrop, and I can't say enough of what a beautiful person she was.
0: Well, thank you for sharing that as well. Uli Lorimer, always great to see you. Thank you so much for being here today.
1: Pleasure.
0: Uli Lorimer is Director of Horticulture at Native Plant Trust and author of the Northeast Native Plant Primer, 235 Plants for an Earth-Friendly Garden. 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You can find details and tickets at the Highline's website. Well, coming up, Theodore Roosevelt changed the presidency. Now the new library bearing his name is changing the idea of a presidential monument. That conversation is next on The Culture Show. Stay with us.

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1: People that got up just like you and I did, and then they're in my care by the end of the day.
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0: I'm Jared Bowen on 89.7 and streaming on the GBH News YouTube channel. Theodore Roosevelt ventured to the North Dakota Badlands as a young man and made it his home after a profound personal loss. He ranched there, tested himself there, and later said his experiences in North Dakota helped make him president. Roosevelt went on to redefine the presidency, making the office more active, more public, and more powerful. He carried the West into the White House, turning a personal attachment to wild country into one of the most consequential conservation records of any American president. So, like the man himself, his new presidential library is entirely unconventional. With its architecture and landscape designed by the firm Snohetta, the Theodore Roosevelt Presidential Library in North Dakota is tucked into a butte. A prairie spreads across its roof. Rammed earth walls echo the geology around it. And the landscape has been treated not as scenery, but as part of the museum itself. Since its grand opening on July 4th, the result is a building that asks visitors to understand Roosevelt not only through the objects and exhibitions of his life, but also through the place that shaped him. Joining us to talk about it all are Craig Dykers, founding partner of Snohetta, and Michelle Delk, a partner and its landscape discipline director. Welcome to the Culture Show. It's great to have you here, and congratulations on this really magnificent project.
1: Thank you. It's a pleasure, and we've enjoyed seeing it open its doors just about a month and a half ago.
0: Well, it's extraordinary, especially for people watching on our GBH News YouTube channel. We'll be showing images of what you've done. But Craig, let me start with you. And for many people, it'll be unlike a building they've ever seen before. So how do you describe what you have created in North Dakota?
1: Well, we like to say that although we're interested in challenging people's understandings of what architecture and landscape architecture can be, we like to use familiar and welcoming materials. So there's quite a lot of wood. And as Michelle will talk about, the grasses are rather beautiful. And so as you arrive, it doesn't feel that it's pushing you away. It welcomes you in. And there's plenty of daylight and places to sit and enjoy your setting within an architecture that is unfamiliar to many people. And so it's that balance that we're interested in.
0: Well, Michelle, before I get to you, Craig, when you look at the aerial views of this or the distant views of the library, it's sometimes even difficult to make out that there's a building there in the landscape. Why and how did you, well, probably spend many minutes talking about how you did it, but why and how are you able to achieve this?
1: We felt that presenting everything all at once would be sort of a one-liner. And Theodore Roosevelt's life is much, much richer than that. And so we wanted you to experience layers of perception, layers of understanding the place as you arrive. So you don't see it right away, and then you see it again. And then it goes away, and then you see it again. And that happens several times. And at first, you can't even see the door, but you're drawn towards it. And finally, you enter the lobby after a series of exciting experiences.
0: Well, Michelle, of course, you had so much to do with this, too, thinking of the landscape. And this is something that is very familiar to you as somebody who grew up in nearby Iowa. What did this project represent for you to be able to carry this vision forward, your landscape vision in this landscape?
2: Well, thank you. It's great to be here. When we first arrived in North Dakota, you're right, it really did remind me of growing up in a very rural community. And although the Iowa landscape's quite different than North Dakota, it is a wonderful place where I grew up spending a lot of time out in the landscape, exploring and making things, and really began to see a connection between the wonderful people that live and work and spend time in this place and how we could really celebrate that and really bring that forward in the design.
0: Well, I don't know if you were able to hear the conversation we were just having right before your segment about native plant species and respecting the landscape, but to what end did you incorporate all of that as you were working on your design and fulfilling your design?
2: Well, very early on, as we were wandering the site and the area, and we did that sometimes together, Craig and myself and other members of our team, and sometimes we wandered off and did our own explorations. But very quickly, along with our ecologists, we work with RES from the very beginning, we started to understand that this landscape is really a place that holds a lot of history and stories. It's been grazed. There's a lot of ranching in the area, and the health of the landscape had really been affected by that activity. And we started to look for ways that we could restore the health of the landscape, invite people to really start to see and learn about the subtlety and the beautiful nuance. And quite early on, proposed an idea with our client that we later started to call the Native Plant Project.
0: Well, Craig, to go back to you, speaking of being out in the landscape, I understand because you weren't as familiar with this space that as part of moving into this project, you went camping out there. How long were you camping, and what did that experience give you?
1: Well, as a team, we camped out at the Little Missouri River for a few days. I don't know, maybe 3 days. But I'm accustomed to long hikes, so I've been making long hikes for all my life, and sometimes alone. So I don't recommend anyone do that unless they're very skilled. And so I went off across the Theodore Roosevelt National Park for 12 days on my own, and there were very few people at that time. So I saw next to nobody, but I did just see wild horses and wild buffalo, rattlesnakes, and all these things. But essentially, what I was feeling was the power of this transformative landscape. It's beautiful but dangerous at the same time. It's deadly, but it gives life at the same time. And as we later learned a wonderful word from one of the people that lived in Medora, it has a sense of quietude. It captures you, and the beauty is sensational. And it sounds crazy now because the world we live in, people don't do these things. But when Theodore Roosevelt was alive, that would have been perfectly natural to go across the landscape. And the tribal nations that lived there spent their entire lives doing that. So I felt it was important and necessary to build my understanding of this place.
0: Michelle, for people who haven't been to the West, how would you describe growing up there too? How different it is, especially the Dakotas, from the rest of the country that we assign to being American in the American landscape?
2: Well, Western North Dakota specifically, and the Badlands, is this kind of wonderful moment of surprise. When I first made the journey to North Dakota, and as Craig said, three of us arrived and we went camping, I drove up from Colorado, and much of the landscape is beautiful grazing and grasslands and kind of subtle rolling hills. But there's a moment when you arrive in North Dakota where the land, I think the land kind of opens up and it falls away from you, and you see these incredible layers of geology and life and activity, and it's so vast, and you feel so small in this incredible place. And that idea for our group really started to lead into the idea of wanting to find ways that we could invite people to read the landscape, that these layers in the land actually hold stories of the people and the time that came before us.
0: I'm speaking with Craig Dykers, founding partner of Snoheta. Michelle Delk is partner and its landscape discipline director. We're talking about the Theodore Roosevelt Presidential Library, which opened in July in North Dakota. Obviously, it's a landscape that seduced Teddy Roosevelt. So, Craig, to what extent did you go through his biography, his writings, his musings, and then, of course, what he did as president to inform how you would create this structure?
1: Rather coincidentally, I went to high school in a place called Theodore Roosevelt High School. So when I was a very young person, I was always intrigued by his life. And as I grew older, I understand how powerful of a person he was in terms of reading and understanding history. I think he read something like 900 books a year, and he didn't just breeze through them, he absorbed these books. And so I was always intrigued by that. And I was intrigued that somebody could have such a depth of sort of academic connection to history and life, and also be a person that was sort of alone and out in the wilderness without any connection to civilization. So balancing those two worlds always intrigued me, and we thought as we were working with this project, it needed to do that too. It needed to be unbridled and connected.
0: It was so funny. As I have been reading more about this summer, I've been thinking about what he must think of this. Were you mindful of his thoughts, and is it almost as if he's peering over your shoulder throughout these years of design and construction?
1: Absolutely. And we often said that Theodore Roosevelt was at every design meeting we had, sitting at the table. His spirit was there. And we would often say, when we got to a point where it seemed complex, what does everyone think Theodore Roosevelt may have thought about this? And since there's so much written about him and so many ways of understanding him, it created interesting conversations where we got to know him better as if he really were there. So even the idea of making the building sort of blend in with the landscape, then become a surprise. It doesn't blend into the point that it isn't powerful. It feels like it belongs, but when you see it and when you approach it, and as soon as you're there, it's very demanding. It's big, it's bold, but it doesn't look like that as you approach it.
0: And Michelle, I'm curious. I'll ask both of you about the experience of navigating the museum interior and on the outside. Michelle, what is the experience you want people to have as they begin to traverse the landscape and take it all in?
2: Well, one of my very early visits, I also visited the Theodore Roosevelt National Park, which is right there in the same area. And I describe it as being in the middle of a bison traffic jam, where I was in the car and we were driving through and taking it all in, and a bison herd moved through the area. And you just had to wait and watch. And very, very quickly, I started to appreciate how special that is, and recognize how often in the world and in our lives we're kind of rushing from one thing to the next, and we always have a destination in mind, and maybe don't always remember to enjoy the journey. And so I took that with me, and our team really started to explore the idea of what this library could be. As an idea that we could invite people to see, appreciate, and enjoy what's already there around us. And so the hope is that from the moment you begin the journey, even from Medora, the small town where the library is, up Chateau Road and arriving long before you get to the entrance to the building itself, that this is a curated, designed, very carefully framed experience where moments begin to unfold in front of you. And when you're on the site, there's a 93-acre site that surrounds the library, and there's a large boardwalk that moves you through this grassland that we've been working to really restore the health of. But it's more than a restoration as we think about stewardship and care for the land. Inviting people in to appreciate the nuance that's also there, the beautiful life of the plants and the seasons and the plants, the animals that we share that space with.
0: Well, Craig, I know you answered some of this question already with just the wow, the power that people experience when they enter into the library and museum. But how else? It seems to me from pictures I've seen, I can't wait to get there myself, but you bring the outside in.
1: Well, all of these ideas were built around perhaps our loftiest goal. It was maybe the most challenging to see if we could meet this goal, and that was to bring people together. We live in a divisive time. We wanted to make a place where people felt so grounded, so well connected to the world around them, that their differences disappeared. And there are places where individuals can talk to each other, strangers who may not know each other, as they approach this building through the areas that Michelle described. But as you go inside and into the lobby, there are rather impressive moments where the landscape feels as though it followed you inside. And it's not just about making windows or things that allow you to see the outside. We brought the landscape literally inside the building. So a very large wall is made of something called rammed earth, which is compressed soil. And that soil doesn't have concrete in it, It's not the same as concrete, although it may look a little like concrete. It's tens of thousands of years old, construction technique. No one knows who made the first rammed earth wall, and it exists on every continent on Earth. And this particular wall is made from soil within 50 miles of the site. And the coloration of it impresses upon you the beauty and ruggedness of the landscape you just came from. So you see the shapes of the hills, the shapes of the badlands, the colors that you see in the ground that you walk on, and you can actually touch it. So when you touch it, you're touching the earth that you're standing on. And I recall that one of the tribal nations people came to me at the opening and said, he's not necessarily interested in what this library is about. It's not his culture or his society, but he wants to come here often, he said, because it feels like it's part of the earth, and that makes him feel good.
0: Well, speaking of feeling part of the earth, Michelle, tell me about the roof, which people can walk, and as I described in the introduction, is like the prairie, or maybe even is the prairie, continuing on to the roof of the library.
2: Yeah, when we first had the idea of about the giving form and settling the library in where it is today, we had a wonderful opportunity with the general contractor who ultimately built it to go up in a lift and get to that elevation of what you might experience if you were standing on the roof. And I think that was a big moment that really convinced us that that prospect and that moment where everything around you in the immediate, the building itself kind of disappears, and you see out to the national park and into this vast landscape would be a very special moment for visitors. And so that boardwalk that I described continues and connects right up onto the roof, and so much so that I've had people share with me that they didn't realize that they were on the roof of the building. They just continued walking, and there was a moment when they sort of paused and understood that they had walked to the top of the roof. And so it's an accessible path that weaves through and up the roof. It's 121,000 square feet of rooftop, and it is all vegetated. There's beautiful skylights that let natural light down into the building and into the spaces below. And you have moments to pause and to enjoy the diversity of plant life growing on the roof today.
0: Well, this
1: I have
0: helps.
1: to say, it's more than just vegetated. Most people think of green roof as grass, but this is beautiful flowers and huge range of plants. And sometimes you'll see rabbits up there. It's spectacular. It's more than just a green roof.
0: Well, it helps me understand how this is possible, but I read that this building is zero energy, zero water, zero emissions, zero waste. How is that accomplished?
1: Well, we began very early on discussing methodologies that we could bring this building into a place that would allow it to be an example for how to build, especially large cultural buildings in the future. It needs to be resourceful because Theodore Roosevelt was resourceful. He understood that it needed to be practical. It needed to be something that could last time, it could last out in time. So all of those things were driving us. It sequesters carbon on site through the plants, mostly through from what Michelle described earlier. It controls its waste on site. It manages water on site, and it doesn't take energy off of the grid. This doesn't suggest that those people that are in the world of providing energy for all of the rest of us are extinct. It just simply shows them how we may be able to manage things in the future if our energy environment changes. And again, it's done in a way that isn't about being divisive. It's just allowing people to encounter these things in a soft way so they can learn about conservation in their experience that would be more or less natural at this place.
0: Well, Craig, I want to just take a moment. I know you're not the administrator of the library or president or anything of that nature, but what will people find there in terms of the life of Teddy Roosevelt, bearing in mind that this was before presidential libraries came into being, so his papers were dispersed. You won't find that, but what will you find related to his life and legacy there?
1: Well, first and foremost, we wanted you to encounter an experience that would be similar to what he may have encountered when he arrived. And it was transformative to him, his visits. The landscape transformed him, and we want to make a place where the landscape can also transform you as a visitor. And that's a profound message. It's not about providing a reading room per se, although we design many libraries around the world. Our first project was the Library of Alexandria in Egypt, its revival in the 1990s. So we're interested in libraries and reading rooms, but this is not about that. It's not about a collection of artifacts like a museum might supply. It's about an encounter, and it's about feeling your sense of presence. While the past is a part of the museum curation, we're not also in the museum talking about what the future is going to be. We're not, it's not a prophecy. But after the past is experienced, you can feel good about now, being there now, the presence of presence.
0: One of my favorite parts that I read that you can access this many ways, including by horse on horseback, and that there is a hitching post there.
1: No, that's great. And I have to say, I push very hard for that. I ride quite a bit, and I always have in my life. So I was happy that we got the hitching post in. And the trails are carefully managed. And Michelle and the landscape team also thought about that. We also have walking trails and biking trails. And, you have to be careful because it's large amounts of people, but very few come on horse. So it's exciting when you see that happen. And some people do. I haven't yet. So my next trip, I'm definitely arriving by horse.
0: Is that something you both do, go back and check on your projects after a while to see how they're how people are finding themselves in it, if it's as you envisioned?
2: Absolutely. I was there recently and had the opportunity to walk around and just talk with people that are visiting and meet some of the folks that have driven across country or are on their way from Alaska back to the East Coast and have made this a stop and have stories to share. Some of them are there because they're big Theodore Roosevelt fans and they wanted to see and learn and understand what this was about. And some are there because they have heard that it's a great place to go out and explore and wander and hopefully we're bringing some joy and having some fun.
0: Well, as I mentioned, I hope to be among those people next July. Thank you both so much for being here. Congratulations on what you have created. It just looks so gorgeous inside and out. Thank you. Craig Dykers is founding partner of Snøhetta. Michelle Delk is partner and its landscape discipline director. The Theodore Roosevelt Presidential Library is now open in Medora, North Dakota. You can learn more about the library, its exhibits, and the landscape surrounding it at trlibrary.com. Thank you for listening to another edition of The Culture Show. Tune in tomorrow for Chef Nicholas Dixon, whose Spanish tapas restaurant Dahlia has just been named one of the 50 best restaurants in America by the New York Times. If you ever miss us here on the radio, you can keep up with all things arts and culture by way of our podcast. I'm Jared Bowen. Have a great day.
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0: I'm Mindy Todd, host of The Point. Coming up, we continue our series of general election debates. 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
1: Hello, I'm Neil Kirksall.
2: And I'm Chris Howden. Coming up on As It Happens...
1: The lonely road gets lonelier. Last week in Wyoming, a sick truck driver was stabbed repeatedly at a rest stop. He's recovering, but his lawyer says he and other South Asian truckers are concerned they're being targeted and concerned about the role a Department of Homeland Security social media post may have played.
2: And out of Oval Office replies... Last week, the president booted three media outlets out of the White House. A former head of the White House Correspondents Association talks about the press pool's response and how to handle a conflict with Donald Trump.
1: Those stories and more coming up for you on the Tuesday edition of As It Happens.

0: Live from NPR News in Washington, I'm Ryland Barton. President Trump says he has a big decision to make on Iran. Does he make a deal with them or, quote, annihilate them? NPR's Michelle Kellerman reports on Trump's address to the UN General Assembly today.
1: President Trump says he has some options on Iran. He says he thinks they'll make a deal after the U.S. midterm elections. But he's also warning Iran that the U.S. could, quote, drive them into hell with no chance of survival and no hope for future greatness for generations. The U.S. launched the war without international backing, and many countries are looking to the U.S. and Iran to de-escalate and reopen the Strait of Hormuz. But the Iranian-backed Houthis in Yemen are threatening another key trade route in the Red Sea. And the UN Secretary General Antonio Guterres says it's time to resolve this. Michelle Kellerman, NPR News, the United Nations.
0: The Supreme Court won't intervene in a custody dispute over a five-week-old child who was born in Texas after a surrogate refused a California couple's wishes to have an abortion. The child was born with a life-threatening heart condition. Justice Elena Kagan denied the request from McKenna West, who was seeking conservatorship over a baby boy she gave birth to in Dallas. Former Democratic Vice President Kamala Harris joined Michigan Senate candidate Abdul El-Sayed in an event on black maternal health. As Michigan Public Radio's Russ McNamara reports, Harris's endorsement aims to heal fractures within the party.
2: I'm here to support Dr. El-Sayed because on this subject, I know he will be a champion.
3: Vice President Harris had received the endorsement of El-Sayed in her 2024 presidential run, but El-Sayed remained critical of her policy towards Israel's attacks in Gaza. At a news conference earlier in the day, El-Sayed explained why she got his vote in 2024.
4: I understood that she would be the better option, and that's why I endorsed her. It's why I campaigned for her, and it's also why, worked with the campaign to try to move on that issue.
3: In a statement, El-Sayed's opponent, Republican Mike Rogers, called the endorsement desperate. For NPR News, I'm Russ McNamara in Detroit.
0: The attorney for a Venezuelan man shot by a federal immigration officer in Texas says he still has a bullet lodged in his back and is being held in a detention center. Lawyer Kate Lincoln Goldfinch says 28-year-old Wilbur Rafael Garces Perez is in pain and has been placed in isolation.
5: This morning he reported to me that they shackled him yesterday afternoon and took him to a hospital where he was given an IV drip. He was not provided surgery. He still has the bullet in his body. He's got his arm in a sling, and he's back at the detention center now reporting to me that he's been placed in isolation with a regular bed as opposed to a medical bed, and he's in a lot of pain. He's just on Tylenol and ibuprofen.
0: She says he was shot while making a DoorDash delivery in Austin. You're listening to NPR News from Washington. Hurricane Polo is gaining strength as it moves along Mexico's southwestern coast as a Category 5. The National Hurricane Center reports Polo is an extremely dangerous storm with sustained winds of 175 miles an hour. Mexican authorities have suspended classes in several coastal areas as Polo brushed along the coastline. Ella Langley has set a new all-time Billboard chart record. As NPR's Stephen Thompson reports, she's taken the throne from Mariah Carey, though perhaps not for long.
6: This week, Ella Langley's Choosin' Texas is the number one song in the country. He's choosin' Texas, I can tell. The track has now spent 23 weeks on top of the Billboard Hot 100. That's never been done before. Last winter, Mariah Carey reached 22 weeks at number one with All I Want for Christmas Is You. That song returned to the top of the charts during the most recent holiday season. And it's a hit every December, so Langley has her work cut out for her in the weeks to come. If Choosin' Texas can't rack up a bunch more weeks on top of the charts, Ella Langley may soon find herself re-gifting the all-time record right back to pop music's Queen of Christmas. Stephen Thompson, NPR News.
0: It's harvest time in California wine country, but many growers are struggling to sell their grapes as Americans cut back on drinking. Farmers are tearing out their vineyards, selling their land, or planting other crops as they lose faith in the wine business. Many California growers can't find buyers as the industry produces more wine grapes than the market wants. Wine consumption is declining globally as people drink less. This is NPR News from Washington.
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8: Hello, I'm Neil Kirksall.
9: Good evening, I'm Chris Howden. This is As It Happens. Tonight.
8: Oh, snap. David Eby calls an election in BC 2 years ahead of schedule. And a CBC reporter says he will have to convince British Columbians that he's not just taking advantage of the chaos in the ranks of his conservative opponents.
9: Resolving to provide resolution. Thousands are still missing after the flash floods in Nepal, and forensic teams are racing to sort through DNA samples to try to get answers to the families of the missing.
8: Road outrage. A violent attack on a sick truck driver in Wyoming strikes fear in South Asians across the United States.
9: Full Court Press, a former head of the White House Correspondents Association, tells us why, after years of targeting journalists, it's the U.S. president's eviction of several media outlets that has united the press corps.
8: On the wait list, once again, Fat Bear Week asks us to bear in mind the bears at a park in Alaska and bear witness as those bears build as much bulk as they can bear.
9: And regardless of how tough the going gets, the tough will need to get going. New York City's new public bathrooms are timely in the sense that they're overdue, and also in the sense that you have 10 minutes to use them before the doors open on their own. As it happens, the Tuesday edition, radio that's a little nervous about these newfangled can openers.

0: Some British Columbians may have been looking forward to two more years without election signs, door knockers, and political ads. Unfortunately for them, today NDP leader David Eby announced a snap election. At a press conference, he was asked why a majority wasn't enough of a mandate for his party.
1: First of all, on general principle, I don't think it's ever wrong to go to British Columbians to ask them what they think, what direction we should go. But in this moment, in this existential moment, for the future of our province and the future of our country, the opportunities that are available, the cost we'll pay to get there, but the opportunities that are available for us to be stronger, more independent, create opportunities for families, support them through this moment, versus folding, caving, acquiescing, giving up, reducing, shrinking, the impoverished America Junior vision of the Conservative parties. This choice is one that should go to British Columbians.
0: Mr. Eby cited threats and tariffs from the U.S., but the political calculus is hard to ignore. As we've been discussing on the program, the BC Conservative Party is in chaos. Its leader resigned on Sunday after more than a dozen MLAs left the Conservative caucus in recent months. But already the election call seems to have spurred the disunited Conservatives to action. A deal has been reached that will merge MLAs currently with the new Centre BC Party with the Conservative Party. Candidates are expected to run under the Conservative banner. Katie DeRosa is CBC British Columbia's municipal affairs reporter. We reached her in Victoria.
2: Katie, as if the election call itself wasn't big enough news, we also have this development about the Conservatives and Centre BC joining forces. In a way, do you think this election call at this moment might galvanize a viable opposition to EB and the NDP?
3: Well, you know, certainly the premier was staking his election on the, you know, Donald Trump's tariffs and the trade war that BC is facing. So it's interesting because he barely, you know, made mention of his political opponents. He mentioned U.S. President Donald Trump's name almost 17 times. I think actually more like 20 times. And, you know, and only mentioned his opponents in connection with U.S. President Donald Trump, saying they want to import MAGA style politics. They want us to, you know, bend over backwards and accept these tariffs lying down. And he presented his government as the choice against that.
2: Do you think, Katie, that David Eby factored what the Conservatives and Centre BC have announced into his decision making? Or do you think he might have been blindsided by this move?
3: I mean, there was always a possibility that they, you know, that those two parties could bring themselves together. You know, the premier has lost his opponent in Carolyn Finley, who, you know, resigned on Sunday and, you know, could have been, you know, his main opponent if she was still the BC Conservative leader. Now he's facing Lauren Dirksen, who's the interim leader of the BC Conservatives. But I asked the premier, you know, did you accidentally unite the right? And he basically brushed that aside and said, again, that they are bringing in, you know, MAGA style politics and sort of use that similar thread of that attack. So again, I also asked the premier, are you fighting this election against Donald Trump or against opposition parties here in BC? And as I mentioned, he, you know, Donald Trump was the prevailing theme of David Eby's press conference today.
2: What's your sense at this stage, Katie, whether that framing is going to hit a nerve with voters?
3: Well, the premier certainly has enjoyed a bump in the polls in recent months, and perhaps it's because of the way the, you know, the NDP government has positioned itself against these tariffs. You know, certainly, one question I put to the premier is: you're going into this election with a $13.8 billion deficit. He's had, you know, calls from his critics that there's no way his government can even remotely come close to balancing the budget. He talked about the, you know, tens of billions of dollars in resource projects that are set to be getting off the ground, including LNG terminals and critical mineral mines. And he says that, you know, he's pointing to that as the key to getting BC's economy back on track.
2: You mentioned, and certainly we've been talking about it on our show as well, what's been happening within the BC Conservative Party, the turmoil, the implosion. Even with this big news today, how much of an uphill battle are they facing to try to erase those images of infighting, months of it, in voters' minds?
3: Well, that's a great question, because there's one BC Conservative MLA, Brent Chapman. He's the husband of former leader Carolyn Finley. He announced today that he's leaving the BC Conservatives and he's joining One BC, which is a party made up of another former Conservative who left the caucus last year. But that kind of shows that there are some grassroots Conservatives who are not happy. They think that Carolyn Finley was forced out. I've seen language saying it was a coup and it's undemocratic, because she was elected in May as the Conservative leader in a leadership race. And so that is still a risk for the party, to have this kind of infighting and maybe people moving towards this this One BC party, which is further to the right than the BC Conservatives.
2: Even with the bump in the polls you talked about around David Eby, any sort of election call like this, even with the calculations they've made, can be a risk. What's your sense of just how big a gamble this is at this stage?
3: I mean, any snap election is a gamble. It's an interesting timing, because the date is October 24th, of this year. And when former Premier John Horgan called a snap election during the pandemic in 2020, the election date was also October 24th. So that's just some political trivia. But in that case, John Horgan was battling. He had a minority government, so he had more of a reason to say, well, we need a solid mandate. We don't want to rely on the Greens anymore, or he said we can't rely on the Greens anymore. But in this case, the Premier has a slim majority. So there could be more individuals saying this is an opportunistic call. This is just, a political opportunism. And the Premier brushed that aside. But certainly, I think he will have to answer to the size of the deficit, whether the NDP can be, a responsible steward of the economy. And also, if you're pointing to some of these resource projects like LNG, we have heard from some within David Eby's own cabinet, including one minister, Kelly Green, who spoke out against one LNG project in the Lower Mainland. So, the NDP could also face some challenges from the environmental wing of its own party. So it's by no means a clear victory for the NDP here.
2: Katie, I appreciate this. Thank you.
3: Thank you so much.
0: Katie DeRosa is CBC British Columbia's municipal affairs reporter. We reached her in Victoria.

0: It's the kind of thing that happens in a horror movie, but in this case, it's all too real, and it has the South Asian community in the United States very worried. Last week, a Sikh truck driver named Gurvinder Singh pulled off Interstate 80 in Wyoming to use a rest stop. Deputies say a stranger followed him into the restroom and attacked him from behind, stabbing him repeatedly. Mr. Singh was airlifted to hospital and has since been discharged to continue his recovery at home. The Sweetwater County Sheriff's Office has announced that a suspect was arrested and charged with attempted murder. A week before that attack, the U.S. Department of Homeland Security shared a social media post that included the message, "America for Americans. Get off our roads. You don't know how to drive, Mr. Singh." Singh is, of course, a nearly universal last name given to Sikh men. Jasjeet Singh is the director of legal services at Jakara Movement, a Punjabi Sikh nonprofit which is providing the injured truck driver with civil rights representation. We reached him in Sacramento, California.
1: Jasjeet, how is your client doing today?
2: He's recovering with friends and family, slowly but surely. We hope to see him back in full recovery and hopefully someday back on the road.
1: What might that recovery look like?
2: Well, he's healing from 17 stab wounds. So that recovery timeline varies, really depends on how his body is reacting. I think the recovery, of course, goes beyond just the physical wounds. There's going to be the recovery of kind of building yourself back up and being ready to be back on the road and be in these spaces where now your whole sense of safety has been attacked.
1: What has he told you about what happened? What was that day like? What was he doing before he was attacked?
2: So he was on a regular route. You know, he pulled into this rest area to take a quick break. He says that he's used a stop before and just hopped out, went to the rest area. And while he was on the headset talking to his cousin, he said that some individual just approached him from behind and hit him. And the punching turned into multiple hits, multiple punches. And eventually those punches somehow, in the course of trying to defend himself, the assailant pulled out a knife and started stabbing him.
1: How did he eventually get help?
2: So he was able to push the assailant away at some point in the altercation in which he was trying to defend himself. And as the individual ran out, he himself mustered the courage to also exit the restroom itself. And when he went outside, there was a Latino family, and they saw him, and he was able to say, "That individual just stabbed me." And the assailant was running towards his own big rig, and these two individuals, father and son, said that they were going to actually go follow the truck. In the meantime, Gurvinder was able to call 911 on his own, but the family also called 911. So in that time, that the police were able to get on the phone call, and he was able to explain what had just happened to him and the best he could, you know, while obviously tending to his wounds.
1: It's extraordinary what you're describing, and the allegation that you're adding there is that they believe this was another truck driver, someone in the same line of work. Again, nothing has been proven in court, but as our listeners heard, there's been an arrest and charges laid, but authorities have not determined or disclosed a motive at this point. What do you and your client believe was behind this?
2: We understand that the sheriffs and the district attorney over there have not determined a motive, and we respect the fact that an entire investigation needs to occur. Our concern is mainly, what was the reason then? I think there's a difference between calling something random versus calling something unprovoked. You know, Gurvinder was just on his way on a regular route using the restroom, and he was attacked by this individual for no apparent reason. There is a lot of concern in the community on the Sikh community being targeted. And we just want to make sure that the federal authorities and other organizations at that level of power

0: So here's the thing. The image itself showcases Optimus Prime from Transformers with the Department of Homeland Security badge facing kind of in a face-off with a what we believe to be a very generalized image of a South Asian man, a sick man. But the main part it says is, "Get off our roads, Mr. Singh, you don't know how to drive," right? And I may be paraphrasing that. I don't have the image in front of me. But the community was like, "Well, who's Mr. Singh?" Right? Every single one of us is a Mr. Singh. Every single Sikh male carries that as a last name or as a surname. There seems to be this continued attack on communities through subtle attacks, and we've seen the subtle kind of jabs from, whether it be ICE or DHS or other agencies, right? And I think DHS was reckless in their decision to post something like that. But I also think they know exactly what type of reaction it may create. And unfortunately, my fear is that perhaps this is the consequence of putting out a poster like that, that some individuals may be emboldened to take certain actions.
1: And what about the broader Sikh community? What are people saying?
0: I mean, community members who are truck drivers are some I've heard are contemplating whether this job is worth it. We have, parents, children, families who are worried about their husbands getting on the road. And if anyone's familiar with trucking, you're gone for weeks at end, right? You could be gone for a week, 2 weeks. I grew up in that situation. My dad drove for 42 years in this country, and people are rightfully afraid that there are folks doing these type of actions without any explanation.
1: I wonder how your client is feeling after this. I mean, the folks who helped get him help after his attack, his own family. I mean, is he feeling supported from outside his community as well at this point?
0: Absolutely. He would love to get in touch with the family that helped him. We haven't made that connection just yet. I think been focused on the recovery, but he is very thankful for the outpouring support that we have received from folks outside of just the Punjabi Sikh community. I think it extends beyond trucking. I think this has become something much larger, that the xenophobic, dangerous rhetoric, the hateful rhetoric that exists out there, we cannot separate that from this incident. We cannot just automatically say that that does not play a role. But I think he's had his own moment of saying he truly does have a second chance at life. And although there's bad, there's also a whole lot of good, and he wants to focus on that good.
1: Justin, I appreciate this. Thank you.
0: Thank you so much.
2: That was Jasjit Singh, the director of legal services at Jakhara Movement, a Punjabi Sikh nonprofit. We reached him in Sacramento, California.

0: The trees are getting more colorful. The temperature is getting brisker. The bears are getting plumper. The imminent arrival of autumn means many things to many people. I'm just kidding. It means only one thing to everyone. The return of Fat Bear Week, the annual bracket-style tournament in which the public votes on which of the brown bears in Alaska's Katmai National Park and Preserve has bulked up most for winter. Each day, there's a daily head-to-head matchup until one very heavyweight champion remains. Mike Fitz was a park ranger at Katmai National Park and is the resident naturalist for explore.org, which helps run the contest. We reached him in northern Maine.
1: Mike, how are the bears looking this year? How fat are we talking?
2: They're looking pretty good. You know, and that's not a surprise, of course, because their home landscape hosts some of the largest salmon runs left on Earth. So they're feasting still on spawning sockeye salmon and getting even bigger. I mean, I like to call this season peak fat for them, but they still have at least two or three more weeks of eating to do before they'd start to disperse away from the river.
1: What a wonderful time. 16 competitors this year. That's a longer list than before. Why is that?
2: This year, we saw

0: more bear families at the river than ever before, something like 19 mother bears and 37 cubs in total. So we wanted to showcase, I think, those stories a bit more prominently. So this year we are featuring five mother bears and their cubs in Fat Bear Week to try to tell some of those stories, because the health and size of a cub is a direct reflection of a mother's effort.
1: And what do you attribute that growth in those families that you were seeing this year that led you to that decision?
0: Really, the thing that made or gave us the opportunity to see so many cubs this year was the large salmon run last year, because a mother bear goes into the den with fat reserves not only to survive that hibernation period for herself, but also for her cubs as well. So the fact that we saw so many cubs return to Brooks River this year means that a lot of female bears in 2025 went into the den healthy.
1: You've been tracking these bears for a long time. There are repeat contestants. I was looking at some photographs and I thought, do I recognize that? Chunk, that sounds familiar. Yeah, Chunk is last year's winner. What are some of the other ones, the other contestants that are standing out to you this year?
0: In addition to Chunk, there's another large male in the tournament, number 151 Walker, and he's never won, but he's just a light bulb of a bear. Every year he just gets super pudgy. We call him also, if I was to use another adjective for him, I would call him a pear-shaped. So he's very rounded. You can imagine what a pear looks like. That's kind of what a Walker looks like. There's a bear who has never won Fat Bear Week either that I'm fond of because I got to see him as a cub, and that's number 89. He's nicknamed Backpack. It was a cub in 2007 when I was a ranger at Brooks River, and he was the first bear that taught me how tough and resilient bears are, even at a young age. He had a pretty severe limp, and we don't know what was ailing him, whether it was just a sprain or a fracture or what. But a lot of us at the time were wondering, is this small yearling going to survive? He powered through it and he did quite well. And now he's a big, successful
1: Oh.
0: adult male at Brooks River and looking really good this year.
1: You mentioned the live stream. How many people are clicking on that link and watching what you're putting online?
0: We've seen an increase in viewership this year. So, every year we get, somewhere between, I don't know, 10 and 15 million unique views for our webcams at Brooks River. This year, I think the most I've seen was maybe 5,000 simultaneous views, but that's a small stadium full of people watching brown bears all at the same time, and it's wonderful.
1: And the votes last year, 1.7 million votes were cast in the competition. What's your sense of, the voter turnout this time around?
0: I think it may exceed last year's vote total. That remains to be seen because we just started voting today. In fact, when the voting opened today, our website crashed, even though we scaled up the capacity of the servers. But it's working right now. So yeah, I think we could exceed the 1.7 million vote total.
1: Fat bears broke the internet, is what you're saying.
0: And that's a good thing. I mean, there's a lot of trash on the internet, right? But fat bears are something that we should break the internet for.
1: Recently on the show, I spoke with the folks behind Fat Marmot Week, and of course, they fully said they were inspired by Fat Bear Week. What do you make of this offshoot of what you and your colleagues have started?
0: I'm in favor of it. I think any spin-off that's related to Fat Bear Week or any event that's inspired by Fat Bear Week is good. I mean, the internet is a way for us to connect to wildlife in many different ways. I mean, so much of the earth is hard to get to or expensive to get to. Even using Katmai National Park as an example, it's difficult to get to and watch bears in person. But using technology like webcams and events like Fat Marmot Week can help people connect to wildlife maybe that they hadn't thought about before, and it helps us to better understand who we are sharing the world with, and maybe that inspires the stewardship of wildlife and ecosystems.
1: Great to speak with you, Mike. Thank you.
0: You're welcome. Happy Fat Bear Week.
2: Mike Fitz is a resident naturalist for explore.org, which helps run the Fat Bear Week contest. We reached him in northern Maine.

0: I'm talking about the universal experience that every New Yorker has had at one point or another. Heading out into our city, excited for the day ahead, only to suddenly, horrifyingly realize you have to go.
1: That's Zoran Mamdani, the mayor of New York, the city that never sleeps, but does have other bodily requirements, which is why it has just announced 17 new public bathrooms will be deployed throughout the five boroughs. This was great news for everyone who has ever forgotten to not drink four coffees and a smoothie before leaving the house. These bathrooms will be self-contained units, not connected to outside plumbing. They'll have heating in the winter, air conditioning in the summer. They'll have running water, a baby changing station, and pleasing music to soothe and encourage you during your stay. But one aspect of these facilities is troubling everyone who is scared of someone opening the bathroom door while they're still busy in there, which is everyone. Here's Jessica Heinzelman, the co-founder and COO of Throne Labs, the company producing the bathrooms.
2: At 5 minutes, the music breaks. It says, hey, you're halfway there, very friendly. At 8 minutes, it will say, it stops and it says, hey, you know, your use is coming to an end. Make sure you're prepared. At 10 minutes, there are flashing lights, the audio comes on, and this is both in English and Spanish for all of these indicators. It says the door, your time is up, the door is opening, the door is opening. That extends for about 30 seconds, so if you are still pants down, we're not going to open the door on you. but then the door does open.
1: Jessica Heinzelman reassuring us that we'll have plenty of time in New York City's new public bathrooms, but ending on a chilling note.
2: So if you are still pants down, we're not going to open the door on you. but then the door does open. But then the door does open.
1: Okay, but 10 minutes is plenty, right? It's fine. Of course it's fine. It's probably fine. What if it's not fine? What if 10 minutes passes and the lights flash and you're still engaged and the bathroom says, get out, and then sal de aquí, and then the door opens and there you still are? I mean, that won't happen, but what if it does? Still, a huge, important breakthrough that nevertheless will have everyone in a sweaty panic from the first second the door closes. Just remember, there will be firm cues that it's your time to leave, so mind your P's and Q's. Here's Lydia Ainsworth with Edge of the Throne.

0: We're going to take a short break now. When we return, a Winnipeg man is urging authorities to catch them all after $70,000 worth of Pokemon cards were stolen from his store.
1: And we'll hear from a family that helped rescue a stranded bear cub fighting for its life in a BC lake. Stay tuned. I'm Chris Howden.
0: And I'm Neil Kirksall.

0: I worked on promotions for Elton John's World Tour 1 year. I worked for the Special Olympics. I worked for the Jackie Robinson Foundation in New York City. I worked with Amistad America. And I worked for a minor league baseball team for a short while. So I've done a lot of things.
1: Reverend Will Mebben in Falmouth.
0: I said to my spouse on our first date that I was going to become an Episcopal priest. At that time, I had no understanding of what it took to become that, but it took me 30 years of our 46-year-long marriage to finally answer that call.
1: You're listening to WCAI.
2: For Nirajan Thapa and his colleagues, there's no time to rest. Mr. Thapa is the head of the DNA branch at Nepal's National Forensic Science Laboratory. It's now the site of an enormous, complex disaster victim identification project after last month's flash floods. The lab normally handles a few hundred DNA cases a year. Now, and with nearly 6,000 people still missing, the team's workload has skyrocketed. Forensic scientists from around the world are helping local authorities identify the dead and provide answers to families desperately searching for loved ones. We reached Nirajan Thapa in Kathmandu.
3: Nirajan, I know you're home after another very long day at work. What are these days like for you?
4: After the flood, Rasua flood, we are working in extended hours, and we are working around like 11 to 12 hours a day. Since disaster, we didn't have a day off. Some of my colleagues, like, they have alternate shifts, but a day off or something like that.
3: And how many of you are in the lab?
4: Like, from my lab, we are like 3 analysts and we are 3 assistants. We are working with 8 DNA experts from India. And also, like, we have 15 DNA experts from China. And also in the Nepal Police Forensic Science Laboratory, there are 3 DNA experts from Korea and like 9 or 10 from India also.
3: So there's international help. But even with all of that, you're working 12-hour days, 7 days straight. That illustrates just a little bit of the scale of what you're trying to do. There's also the responsibility, obviously, family members. Every day looking for answers, you're getting phone calls. What are those calls like?
4: Many of family members, like, they call because they would like to know the result, like, as early as possible to perform their cultural and religious rituals. And some individuals, like, they have some preliminary thought that this body might be of our relative. So they would like to know, like, if they can expedite the process so that we can assure them whether the body is their relative or not.
3: People make, you know, with the visual methods, the visual ID methods that are out there, that can be helpful. But it's different after this, after what happened in Nepal. What kind of problems is that bringing up?
4: Till now, around 1,400 bodies or body parts are recovered. And among those bodies, only 100 plus 120, 125 bodies are only recognized visually. As per the post-mortem and antemortem data. But still, some people think, like, somebody matches to their relative's face or some parts, but they couldn't present any evidence, like antemortem evidence. So in those cases, like, they think that that body might be of their relatives. And without DNA, the police are now not giving the body, because in a similar case in Akaski, for the same body, the 2 families claimed the body to be their loved ones. But when we tested, the DNA test showed the different thing. So it belonged to neither of them. So nowadays it's like, okay, let's first complete the DNA profiling. Then only we'll start or hand over the identification and that matching process.
3: How are you handling the kinds of phone calls that people are telling you? What do you say to them?
4: Yeah, it's very hard. Like, they don't understand the technical things.
3: Sure.
4: And maybe, like, we are limited in resource, manpower, or other things, but still they would like to have their loved ones as early as possible. So we are assuring them, we are working very hard to get it done as early as possible. But at the same time, we are also telling them, because of the scale, because of the number of the samples or bodies we received, it will take some time.
3: You're asking families to provide DNA, obviously, to try to help identify the people that they're looking for, their loved ones. What specifically are you asking them to provide so you can do the tests you need?
4: We have asked them to provide the blood samples. And if there are the first degree relative, father, mother, son, or daughter, we prefer the blood from those individuals. But still, if whole family is missing and they have no first degree relatives, or maybe like no father, mother, or child, then we are also asking the siblings, full siblings and half siblings, and also grandparents to provide blood samples. And in many affected districts, like people are not in their home, they are in the shelter and everything. So from last week, there has been a campaign so that the doctors are going to the shelter themselves and collecting the blood samples from those affected areas.
3: What is the progress like for you and your team? I mean, how quickly are you able to do the testing and say, okay, these remains or this body belongs to this family?
4: Regarding the progress, like when I think of days, like in the first or second days, we were very much worried that maybe it will take a long time because of the scale of the disaster, because it was already known like around 5,000 people were missing. And maybe like if the bodies were recovered from all those individuals or many body fragmented body parts, then it would have been very much samples in the laboratory. But now it's like quite manageable, because until now only around 1,455 something bodies were recovered, and among them 120 or something has been already given to the loved ones based on the antemortem data they presented. And the samples from the relatives are also not that much as we have expected, because from 5,000 family or 5,000 members, we have expected maybe around 7 to 10,000 samples we'll receive, but it's around 2,500. So many people may have thought that because of the scale and the flood and the impact, it's very hard to get the body. So many people have done the funeral rites by themselves. They are not hoping the body to be found. But still, we are working very hard so that we can match them as early as possible.
3: Nirajan, I appreciate this. Thank you for your time.
4: Yes, thank you.
2: Nirajan Thapa is the head of the DNA branch at Nepal's National Forensic Science Laboratory. We reached him in Kathmandu. We requested an interview with the RCMP's disaster victim identification specialist, who flew to Kathmandu to help identify missing Canadians. They declined. The RCMP says the experts have now completed their deployment and they weren't able to provide a statement before airtime.

0: It should have been a joyous time for Keenan Hyseny, the owner and operator of Mulvey Market in Winnipeg. On Friday night, he hosted a Pokemon card trading event for the community in the South Osborne neighborhood, and it went well. But by Saturday, he had been robbed of $70,000 worth of Pokemon cards that he had collected and traded through the years.
1: I got a call from the landlord here for the building, and the alarm was tripped. And she told us that someone was seen leaving the market with a big bag of whatever was inside. So when I came back in here, I inspected the market and I saw that all my stuff was pretty much taken and stolen.
2: What kind of product was that?
1: So it was sealed product. It comes with like ETBs, booster boxes, there's specialty collection boxes, and then there's also single cards. So actual cards that are worth lots of money. There's graded cards, there's raw cards. Those were a mixture of both. A lot of people think that this stuff is insured. You can get it insured because of the fact that this product is very sought after and it's valuable. There's a special kind of insurance that you need for it. It's a collector's insurance, and the premiums are astronomical. So it's not like everything is insured, unfortunately. If I don't get any of the product back, I won't be getting any of my money back.
2: Do you file like a police report for something like that?
1: Yes, absolutely. I did file a police report for it. I spoke to the police officers last night. I told them the situation and how it went down, and I'm just waiting to hear back.
2: Do you guys think like somebody was in here like shopping and then they camped out, or did they?
1: So what we're speculating is that they were here attending the trade night. After the trade night was done, they must have snuck into one of the booths and just sat here. Because there's no way for you to break into the building. The building is very well secured, and our market doors are like very big and they're all steel, so you can't get in.
2: What have the past couple days been like?
1: In one word, I'd say stressful. Disappointment is another one. It's just, there's a lot of things that go through your mind, but mostly it's just the disappointment and the disrespect, because we try and do good for the community within the Pokemon community, and for this to happen to us or anyone else within the community is absolutely heartbreaking.
0: That was Keenan Hyseny, a store owner and Pokemon card collector based in Winnipeg, speaking to the CBC's Gavin Axelrod.

0: It should have been the most routine of press appearances. The President of the United States dedicating a new helicopter pad on the White House grounds yesterday. But video coverage of that non-event sounded like this. That terrible sound is the result of a rebellion by Washington reporters that left the White House without a sound tech on duty. Day-to-day coverage of the president's every move is led by five American networks in what's known as the press pool. But yesterday, those networks announced that they were stepping out of that pool in response to the president's decision to banish CNN, Politico, and MS Now from the White House. A similar boycott was threatened during the Obama administration when Fox News was briefly blocked from attending a press event. And CNN successfully used the courts to force the reinstatement of White House correspondent Jim Acosta when he was barred from the White House during Mr. Trump's first term. Tamara Keith is NPR's senior political correspondent and a former president of the White House Correspondents Association. We reached her in Washington, D.C.
1: Tamara, you've served as head of the White House Correspondents Association. You've dealt with conflicts before. So what message is what this press corps is doing right now sending to the U.S. president?
2: The White House press corps, and in particular the television pool, is sending a very united message to the White House that banning outlets simply because you disagree with them is not acceptable, and also a violation of the Constitution and many other things. And this sort of collective action by the press corps is nearly unheard of. Like, we are competitor organizations. We are typically, trying to beat everyone else to the story. And in this case, a number of organizations, especially the television pool, but for part of the day yesterday, the news wires weren't moving photographs of the president. My outlet has been not airing audio of the president. It is this collective action that is being taken because of the gravity of the current situation.
1: There have been questions, in the past, under this administration, why wasn't this kind of unity in the past? When you targeted women in the press corps on the plane, why has it come to this now? Why do you think there's a difference in what we're seeing now as opposed to previous incidents?
2: Yeah, I mean, I think that this moment is different from when the president attacks female reporters, which he does with great regularity, calling them names, commenting on their appearance, telling them to smile, be nice, really shouting down journalists, almost always women, but not entirely women. But that's different than banning them from the White House. That is a level of escalation that the president hadn't taken in this particular way. He had, however, banned the Associated Press from the Oval Office, banned them from the press pool. Then, a court came in and said, well, you can't totally ban them. So the White House kind of changed the way the press pool was constituted to punish the news wires. So, there's an argument that this stand should have been taken last year, but this is clearly, from the president and the White House, a level of escalation. This is three news outlets, including one that's in the television pool. Mm-hmm. This is going after the outlets without any sort of due process or any real explanation. This is, in essence, punishing news organizations for their journalism, and that flies in the face of a free press and the constitutional guarantee of a free press in the First Amendment of the Constitution.
1: So what does it mean, though, for the journalism itself, the coverage that audiences are going to get?
2: Right. So no one has stopped covering Donald Trump. He's the president of the United States, and when he makes news, it is important to cover it because we have an obligation to our audience, to the American people, to cover what the president is doing and saying. And that doesn't change. This is a moment in time where these where the television pool is not widely distributing video and audio of what the president is doing and saying. This is an action in hope that something will change, that the president and the White House will back down and restore access to these three outlets. But, you know, the President Trump quite often doubles down rather than backing down. He almost never backs down, but he often doubles down. And he has indicated through social media that he kind of expects that he might lose in court on this. And there will be a hearing tomorrow, the first hearing in these lawsuits filed by the news organizations. He kind of indicated he expects to lose.
1: Yeah, because the same judge who ruled for Jim Acosta to be returned to the White
2: exactly.
1: House.
2: Exactly. Yes, Jim Acosta, who was the CNN correspondent at the time, had his White House press badge pulled from him during the first administration. That judge ruled that it was a violation of his due process rights as well as his First Amendment free speech rights. And the ruling essentially said, and this is now the precedent that this rests on, if you let some outlets in to the White House to cover you, you have to let everyone in. If you're banning people, barring people, barring outlets because of their viewpoint or because of their coverage choices, then you are committing viewpoint discrimination.
1: The best journalists, as you well know, we don't like to be the story. We don't like to become the story, but in this case, the journalists are. So what are you hearing from some of your colleagues about what is happening in this particular moment?
2: I mean, everyone feels sick about what's happening right now. No one wants to be in a fight with the president of the United States. We want to put our heads down and cover the news and just do journalism. We don't want to be fighting for our very ability to do it. And I think that there's a real concern that the president's action here can have a chilling effect. That if you have to be afraid that some story you write could lead to your being expelled from the White House, then what is that going to do to your reporting? Arguably, all of us who take our jobs very seriously would rather be kicked out than pull punches.
1: Tamara, I appreciate this. Thank you.
2: You're welcome.
0: We reached NPR senior political correspondent Tamara Keith in Washington, D.C.

0: Seems like it would be terrifying to be approached by a hungry bear on your family vacation. But when it happened to the Zamniuk family, it was pretty clear the bear was the one that was terrified. As the Zamniuks were boating in British Columbia's Okanagan Lake, they spotted a tiny bear cub fighting to keep its head above water.
1: We saw this little bear struggling. Of course, we didn't know that's what it was right away. But once we seen that and we seen he was struggling, we jumped into action. My son-in-law actually did the rescue. We made a noose. Like, we had to rush. But we made a noose, and he got it around the bear's neck and kind of dragged it around, carefully dragged him gently around the side of the boat to the back. And we got him on the deck. He came right up on the deck, no problem. He wanted to get out of that water. And he was shivering and shaking. He was scared. He was freezing and extremely weak. So we took the rope off, and he just basically sat on the back of our boat, dried off. And once he stopped shaking, we gave him a little snack. So we gave him some Cheetos, because that's all we had. And we called conservation officers and asked what to do next.
2: Yeah. So, how far out do you figure you were?
1: Oh, at least 3 kilometers at least from shore.
2: Wow.
1: Yeah.
2: And he was tiny. Describe, because he was pretty young, hey, do you think?
1: Yeah. Oh, yeah. He had little baby teeth still. He was about 30 pounds. He was just weeks old. He wasn't very old at all.
2: And what was his behavior like?
1: We knew we shouldn't touch him, but of course we're trying to, take the rope off of him, and we're trying to, just make sure he doesn't fall off the boat or whatever, but you couldn't go near him. He'd start hissing. But then after that, after he dried off and I was talking to him and telling him how cute he was, because he really was, he actually warmed up to us, and then he just started sniffing me and stuff. And then he jumped right up on the back seats of the boat and right up behind me by the wakeboard tower. And he was sitting there. Yeah. And I'm like, oh, no, no, no, you can't be up here. I didn't know what to do. I was like, what is going to happen with this bear? We can't keep him. We got to do something. So that's when we called conservation.
2: And do you know what happened?
1: Well, as of this morning, I didn't, but I actually called the wildlife rescue place in Smithers. And they told me that they are actively looking for the bear right now. And when they find him, and they hope that they do, they're going to put him, they're going to rescue him, obviously, and keep him in Smithers at their rescue place. And in the spring, they're going to let him go.
0: That was Christina Zamniuk speaking to Sarah Panton, host of Radio West in Kelowna.
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1: The hawk from my yard will pass through Veracruz in a few weeks, eventually crossing the thickly forested Darien Gap, where Panama meets South America.
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3: From WHYY in Philadelphia, I'm Terry Gross with Fresh Air. How do you get taken in by a cyber scam? It often starts with a text. If you respond, the person who texted might start friendly messaging that turns into a cyber romance, that turns into an investment scam, or another fraudulent appeal for money.
4: Well, in fact, all of us probably are targeted all the time. I mean, I get these text messages constantly that usually begin something like, "You didn't wait for me at the restaurant," or "Were you the one that I saw on the street today?"
3: Today, Andy Greenberg from Wired Magazine tells us about the story he broke, revealing how one cyber criminal organization operates and why the person ensnaring you might be a victim of human trafficking. Later, jazz historian Kevin Whitehead pays tribute to John Coltrane on his centennial. First News.
5: Live from NPR News in Washington, I'm Ryland Barton. President Trump and the leaders of Greenland and Denmark signed a security agreement today while in New York for the United Nations General Assembly. NPR's Franco Ordonez reports the deal allows the U.S. to expand its military presence in Greenland.
6: Before signing, along with the Danish Prime Minister Mette Frederiksen and Greenland Prime Minister Jens Frederik Nielsen, President Trump boasted that the deal was long in the making. The agreement is expected to end a long-running clash between the leaders, as Trump had repeatedly demanded that the U.S. take control of the mineral-rich island. Trump says the leaders had a tremendous relationship and a secure relationship. Secretary of State Marco Rubio says the deal permanently and completely addresses U.S. national security concerns in Greenland, and it does so without altering Greenland's self-determination or Denmark's sovereignty. Frederiksen describes the trilateral agreement as a deal that can last forever. Franco Ordonez, NPR News.
5: The top Democrat on the House Judiciary Committee spoke out today on prospects for gun violence prevention after the midterm elections. NPR's Eric McDaniel reports Maryland Democratic Congressman Jamie Raskin is calling for a universal criminal background check for gun purchases.
7: If Democrats take control of the House in the next Congress, Jamie Raskin would be chairman of the committee with primary jurisdiction over gun violence legislation. In keynote remarks he made at a forum put on by The Trace, a newsroom that covers gun violence, Raskin celebrated the violent crime decline in the United States since the pandemic, but also noted that there was still work to be done to understand what exactly has driven it. If Democrats do take the reins, Raskin says he'll work to advance policies supported by bipartisan majorities of the public, including bump stock regulation and safe gun storage laws. He also says he doesn't know how the Supreme Court will rule on an assault weapons ban case in its coming term, but that he doesn't have high hopes that gun violence prevention advocates will prevail. Eric McDaniel, NPR News, Washington.
5: A Texas company that catered to Chinese nationals giving birth in the U.S. has agreed to shut down in a settlement with State Attorney General Ken Paxton, who's also the state's Republican nominee for U.S. Senate. President Trump has accused such groups of taking advantage of U.S. citizenship laws. Melissa Inahe of Houston Public Media reports.
8: The company called DI Postpartum Care Center operated several residential properties in the Houston area. In a lawsuit, Texas Attorney General and Republican Senate candidate Ken Paxton accused it of encouraging foreign nationals to commit visa fraud as it offered birth packages for people traveling to the U.S. Paxton dropped the lawsuit in exchange for the business shutting down. President Trump raises birth tourism in his argument against the birthright citizenship guarantee within the U.S. Constitution that grants citizenship to people born in the country. Analysts note there are already laws and policies, including at U.S. consuls around the world, to prevent people from entering the country to give birth. For NPR News, I'm Melissa Nahe in Houston.
5: From Washington, this is NPR News. A federal judge has struck down a Trump administration directive that would have barred some immigrants from accessing Head Start preschools plus other federal programs. The directive was already on hold, but the ruling makes the injunction permanent. 5 years ago, there were only a handful of programs in the U.S. that sent unarmed responders like mental health clinicians to certain 911 calls instead of police officers. As NPR's Meg Anderson reports, now these programs are in nearly 100 cities.
9: Every day, unarmed responders in Durham, North Carolina, are resolving certain 911 calls instead of police officers. Things like panhandling and trespassing. Those responders say people still need help with bigger problems like homelessness and drug addiction. Mariela Ruiz Angel, a researcher at Georgetown University, says this tension is playing out across the country.
10: In 2020, that was not the call to action. The call to action was, we don't want another George Floyd situation to happen.
9: She says these programs eventually face a choice. Should they keep managing immediate crises or try to tackle their root causes? In Durham, the city recently launched an initiative to connect people more deeply to resources like medical care and housing. Meg Anderson, NPR News.
5: Sea turtle eggs have been discovered in Orange County, California. Authorities saying they're the first ever recorded nests on the U.S. West Coast for any sea turtle species. Olive Ridley turtles are the smallest of the sea turtles, with adults weighing up to 100 pounds. The eggs could hatch in 45 to 60 days. The nests have been fenced off at Huntington Beach in an area near Seal Beach. This is NPR News.
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0: This is Fresh Air. I'm Terry Gross. Have you ever been targeted by a cyber scam? Maybe through an email or text message that sounds convincing and tries to get you to send money or your bank information. There are so many cyber scams out there now. As you'll hear, our show has been fraudulently represented in one of those. AI is making these scams easier to pull off, making fraudulent schemes even more lucrative. The romance scam is the most lucrative. That's when someone reaches out to you via text or online who you've never met in person, and eventually you fall in love. The object of that affection professes to love you and eventually lures you into what they say is a great investment opportunity. You send the money and then more money. Soon, all your money's gone and you never hear from that person again. Some major crime organizations behind scams like this are based in Laos and Cambodia. My guest, Andy Greenberg, wrote about one such organization for Wired magazine, where he's a senior writer. That story involves human trafficking. Greenberg was contacted by a young computer engineer using the pseudonym Red Bull, who was tricked into moving from India to Laos with the promise of a good IT job. When he got to the compound where his job was supposed to be, his passport was confiscated, he was turned into an indentured servant, and forced to engage victims in cyber romance scams. Living conditions were awful, so was the work. Red Bull managed to leak over 3 months of internal videos from inside the crime operation, including WhatsApp group chats, revealing details of how this operation actually functioned. This investigation will be included in Greenberg's forthcoming book, The Grayscale: True Stories of Hackers, Outlaws, and Vigilantes from the Online Underground. He's also the author of books about the crime lords of cryptocurrency and about Russian hackers. Andy Greenberg, welcome back to Fresh Air.
1: Very glad to be here. Thank you, Terry.
0: So I want to start with a scam that has fraudulently used Fresh Air, and you've been targeted by a similar scam. We've heard from authors who have gotten invitations allegedly from our show in my name, in our co-host Tanya's name, or someone else on the show, one of our producers, saying, you know, we love your work, and that therefore the writer is invited to be a guest on Fresh Air. And the reason why the authors contacted us is that something seems suspicious about the email. And in fact, if the writer contacted the person who sent the email, they would be told, you have to pay, and it's typically about $250 or $350, in order to defray the costs of the interview and help support the show. So they're trying to get money from authors. So this is horrible, because some people actually pay and are defrauded of money. Other people are just let down because they think they're going to be on a national show and they're not. And also, it sullies our name. We would never dream of asking a guest to pay to be on our show. Other NPR shows, other podcasts have been also fraudulently represented in this scam. And tell what your similar scam is.
1: Yes, I've gotten these emails. I'm an author. So I've gotten emails from, you know, fake agents, from fake publishers. Just yesterday, I got an email from someone describing themselves as an editor at Penguin Random House, praising my last book and wanting to work with me on another project. I don't think that this scammer realized that my last book was published with Penguin Random House. So it was kind of a giveaway, but it was very flattering. And, you know, I'm sure if I'd pursued that conversation, it would have led eventually to them demanding payment before we could go any further, just as the scammers impersonating Fresh Air are asking for these fake so-called production fees. And yes, this is incredibly common, to the degree that I think, like, most authors I know have faced something like it.
0: So I know you haven't written about this, you haven't done an investigation into it. Are there any insights that you have into how this works or who's behind it?
1: Well, first, I think to talk about why this is happening, it just seems very clear, just almost intuitively, that this is because of AI, because of large language models, AI chatbots. Just as a kind of experiment, a very basic experiment. I just asked ChatGPT to generate an email from Terry Gross to me, Andy Greenberg, inviting me onto the show. And then, you know, as a kind of afterthought,
0: that's great.
1: Asking for a production fee of $250. And it happily did that without hesitation. As a follow-up, I said, you know, Greenberg is now resisting paying. Can you persuade him? And it happily, you know, created a follow-up email sort of arguing that I needed to pay. And this is just so easy. And it's not even the most advanced kind of scam that AI is capable of today. But to answer your question, too, of who is behind this, you know, I don't know exactly who is impersonating Fresh Air, of course. But I did, ahead of this interview, reach out to one of my favorite cybercrime researchers, Gary Warner, one of the founders of a security company called Dark Tower. And he actually has, on behalf of authors, investigated this and found that those phone numbers had, the +234 country code prefix. That's Nigeria's country code. He even, in some cases, identified the scammers by name, and they were Nigerian nationals. So it seems likely that this is kind of the latest flavor of email scam being sent by a kind of older, pretty well-known cabal of, you know, cyber criminal organizations, sometimes known as the Yahoo Boys, based in Nigeria, and who have been sending, I mean, we've all heard of the Nigerian prince, you know.
0: Exactly.
1: Have been sending these email scams for many years, for decades, in fact. But this is somehow the latest version of it, and it is absolutely being supercharged by AI, the ability to literally instantly create a personalized and polished, perfect English, zero grammatical errors email to an author that flatters them specifically, and to do this for hundreds or thousands of targets simultaneously.
0: So let's move on to your big story, because that's a huge story. So you broke a story about human trafficking, where there are victims on both sides of the scam. The person making the ask, who's allegedly falling in love with you and then offers you the opportunity for this like great investment, they're basically enslaved. And so just like flesh out that scam a little bit before we talk about how it's done.
1: Sure. So we were just talking a minute ago about, you know, these kinds of Nigerian scammers who are, you know, voluntarily, they are themselves carrying out this scam and profiting from it. But there's another much more profitable, more contemporary form of actually text message-based scam known as pig butchering that is now the most profitable cybercrime in history, that is stealing tens of billions of dollars a year from victims. And as you alluded to, is being run out of these scam compounds, mostly across Southeast Asia, where hundreds of thousands of another kind of victim are being enslaved and forced to carry out these scams.
0: So what does pig butchering mean?
1: Well, pig butchering is really the term used by the scammers. And it's this notion that the pig, the victim, is being fattened for slaughter. And they're fattened through a romance scam, one that sometimes develops over weeks or months or even more than a year as the scammer builds trust with the victim. In fact, sometimes the victim becomes completely emotionally dependent on the scammer. And only at the end of this very, very long con does the scammer, who has been impersonating usually a wealthy, single, attractive woman, you know, bring up this subject of like, well, if you want our relationship to continue, it would be good if you were also wealthy. And I can introduce you, in fact, to an investment firm, an investment platform, where just by sending, you know, a few thousand, few tens of thousands, a few hundred thousand dollars, you can become rich like me. This is a sure bet, and I can help you do it.
0: Okay, so how are people targeted who would have the money to do something like this?
1: Well, in fact, all of us probably are targeted all the time. I mean, I get these text messages constantly that usually begin something like, "You didn't wait for me at the restaurant," or "Were you the one that I saw on the street today?" Just completely random, cold, you know, reach outs.
0: Oh, I get those too, but I just automatically delete them.
1: Well, if you were a lonely, sometimes elderly man, very often with a lot of retirement savings, you might not. And, you know, you might respond and say, I think you have the wrong person. They find an excuse to begin the conversation. They send a photo of themselves. It's a beautiful woman. They're very, very interested in you personally. And before you know it, you've struck up a friendship and then a kind of romance, flirtation that blossoms into, you know, something just unbelievably rewarding, this love affair with a rich person who seems like they're just changing your whole life. And these are not like very often targeted scams. They're very, very widely cast nets. And sometimes the people that they ensnare are not wealthy, and the scam is only for a few thousand dollars. But sometimes they succeed at finding someone who does have a kind of nest egg that they're eventually tricked into sending over entirely into what they think is this trading platform. Usually they're tricked into converting it into a cryptocurrency. Very often this stable coin, this cryptocurrency called Tether that does not change in value but can be sent across borders very easily. They think that they're watching their money double and triple on this investment platform. And then eventually they try to take their money out. Sometimes the scammer says, well, to take your money out, you have to send in $10,000 more or $100,000 more. And only after they've sent everything they have do they realize that it was all a lie and that their life is ruined, that this relationship was an illusion, and that they're not just broke, but in debt.
0: Well, we need to take a short break here, so let me reintroduce you. If you're just joining us, my guest is Andy Greenberg. He's a senior writer for Wired magazine, and we're talking about his investigation into a cybercrime group in Laos behind lucrative romance scams. We'll be right back. This is Fresh Air.

0: This is Fresh Air. Let's get back to my interview with Andy Greenberg, a senior writer for Wired magazine. When we left off, he was talking about romance scams. For example, when someone reaches out to you via a text or online, gains your affection and trust, and lures you into what they say is a great investment opportunity that turns out to be a scam to get your money. So the people who are communicating with the victims are victims themselves. Tell us the story of how the person who leaked all this information to you became a victim and was forced to target people and ask them to invest.
1: Well, there's been a lot of focus on, yes, the victims of these scams. But last summer, I got an email from the encrypted email service ProtonMail, no subject line, but it said, "I am a computer engineer. I am trapped in a scam compound in the Golden Triangle region of Laos. I am unable to get out of here, and I'm still forced to work here, but I want to leak to you, Andy, everything I can to expose this place and the crime that is being committed here." And so, you know, I respond to this. I was, of course, wasn't sure if this was real or a scam itself, but I switched over with this source to the encrypted messaging app Signal with disappearing messages for his safety and began this conversation that would go on for months. In fact, you know, I'm still in touch with this person. And he would eventually not only leak all of these secrets to me as promised. And by the way, he asked me to call him in this first conversation. He asked me to call him Red Bull. He told me his story of how he was a computer engineer who had gotten a diploma from a university in India. He had been offered a job as an IT manager, he thought, in Southeast Asia, but he was told he had to fly to Thailand and then cross the border into the Golden Triangle region of Laos, this kind of special economic zone that is largely controlled by Chinese business interests, and I would later learn, you know, largely controlled by Chinese criminal organizations, it turns out.
0: So once he got to the compound where he was basically enslaved, they not only confiscated his passport, they told him the only way you can get it back is to buy it back and, you know, you will be paid for doing this work. What was the problem with that logic?
1: It's interesting because some of these human trafficking driven scam compounds are actually, you know, prisons where people are shackled and beaten. But this

0: if you're motivated enough to carry out really big scams, and you'll be paid a tiny percentage of that and get, you know, wealthy yourself. But in the meantime, he and all of his coworkers who were enslaved in this building were actually just fined constantly for not meeting their quotas of outreach, for not maintaining their fake profiles online sufficiently, for not arriving to work exactly on time. Just truly tragic modern slavery situations, but dressed up as a kind of corporate sales floor where, you know, their bosses sent them these inspirational messages every day saying, reach out to that next customer like you're going to change their life. Act like you have something of value because you do. We're on a mission here to change lives. Strange Orwellian kind of rhetoric like this, when in fact, they were all trapped there doing this against their will and carrying out something that was incredibly damaging and criminal.
1: How is AI used in writing the scenarios and coming up with dialogue in creating like fraudulent personas?
0: Well, Red Bull told me that he used ChatGPT and the Chinese AI chatbot DeepSeek, and that everyone in the compound was trained to do this. And this was just kind of a basic way that they would come up with new topics of conversation and polish their language, sort of never run out of these inviting turns of phrase. And even, you know, bits of like inspirational, you know, poetry and things, and kind of like just the perfect phrase to say goodnight to someone in a way that would, you know, resonate and leave them with this good feeling. And so these AI chatbots were just kind of their constant companion and very helpful for them in terms of their language. But just as importantly was that they would use video deepfakes as well. This was rare. You know, they were told by their bosses to try to talk the victim out of doing a video call. Of course, the person on the other end is always trying to do a video call to see the person that they're in love with, but they were told, like, come up with excuses, say you don't, you know, you can't do it during your workday, you're too tired, or whatever, something to just delay until once in a while they could make use of a model who basically worked throughout the day in this one room of the compound and was there video deepfake model. They would then have a video chat with this model, but use deepfake software to alter their appearance to match whatever photo they had initially sent to the victim, so that it truly looks to the victim like they're speaking to exactly the person they've seen a photo of, and the illusion is complete. Now, you know, video deepfake software can be very sophisticated, like particularly this one piece of Chinese software called Haotian that I've seen demonstrations of, but it's not perfect. And I think that what matters here is that the victim, by the time that the video call happened, just wanted to believe that it was real. And so they overlook the flaws. They see them, they maybe just a glitch in the internet or something, and they take the bait.
1: So scams like this cast a really wide net. And the bigger the net, the more the likelihood that someone will bite, right? So I assume that the text phone numbers are generated the same way that all of those robocalls are that we get every single day.
0: That's right. You know, we all get these text messages, but very often the scammers in these compounds, Red Bull too, was trained to look through Facebook profiles and send Facebook Messenger messages to people who looked like they would be vulnerable as well, to older men, for instance, to wealthy men. And so this was not entirely just a randomized, you know, spray and pray approach to scamming, although, you know, we see that happening all the time too. There was also sometimes a certain amount of targeting, and the bosses would say things to Red Bull and his forced labor coworkers like, you know, don't just focus on the big cities in the U.S., like Chicago and New York. There are wealthy people, you may not understand this, but there are wealthy people in places like, you know, in the South and in the Midwest. So make sure to target them as well. So no, it's not entirely random. Sometimes it is targeted to a certain degree, but it's still done at a mass scale. And most of what Red Bull did all day, every day, was just these kinds of attempts at reach out.
1: So what do you expect AI might contribute to future scams?
0: Well, for now, AI is this kind of tool that helps human scammers. But I think the next step, and we're already starting to see this, is fully autonomous AI scamming. And in fact, just last week, Anthropic, the AI company, revealed this case study in a report where

0: 20 dating apps were created by some Chinese organization that were fully populated with AIs that were just carrying out essentially romance scams, where the victim just had to keep paying to continue the conversation. And on this dating app, most of the people in quotes that the victims were talking to were actually fully autonomous AI, and they were entirely deceived and paying into this app to continue the conversation with someone who they thought was real and interested in them, but was actually just a large language model. That does seem to be the future. And I've also recently covered a study that actually showed that for much of the scam process, AI is actually better than a human being, more responsive, more engaged and attentive than a human being at creating this relationship, which is the vast majority of what these scams are trying to do before they enter this end game where they ask for a payment.
1: My guest is Andy Greenberg, a senior writer for Wired magazine. We're talking about his investigation into a cybercrime group in Laos behind lucrative romance scams. We'll be right back. I'm Terry Gross, and this is Fresh Air.

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1: I have American flag. I have Irish flag on this side, but in this house we sing Lift Every Voice and sing the Black National Anthem.
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2: This is Fresh Air. I'm Terry Gross. Let's get back to my interview with Andy Greenberg, a senior writer for Wired magazine. He covers hacking, cybersecurity, and surveillance. We're talking about cyber scams. When we left off, he was telling us that one of the most lucrative scams, the romance scam, is often carried out by people who are being held against their will by crime organizations in Southeast Asia. Greenberg was contacted by a young computer engineer using the pseudonym Red Bull, who was tricked into moving from India to Laos with the promise of a good IT job. When he got there, his passport was confiscated. He was told the only way to get free was to earn commissions from the money he scammed from victims. So what would you estimate is the percentage of people who actually fall for the scam and give away thousands, tens of thousands, or their life savings of money?
3: This entire group of around, I believe, 30 scammers only earned about $2.2 million over the three-month period that Red Bull recorded and leaked to us. So this is a numbers game, though. So, you know, this is one small group within one compound, and there are dozens of these compounds just, you know, in Laos, then many, many more in Cambodia and Myanmar. So you can see how, you know, this adds up to tens of billions of dollars a year.
2: So your source was discovered, not for talking to you, but for trying to escape. So would you describe the punishment he was subjected to?
3: So after about a month of Red Bull leaking materials to me, we at Wired said, you know, this is very risky. In fact, it felt like security was increasing in the compound. Red Bull told me that he had seen new surveillance cameras installed like in his office, one of which was above his desk. So we at Wired said, we need to call this quits. Our reporting has ended for now, and we'll talk when you get out of the compound. And we won't run the story, of course, until then either. So Red Bull at that point surprised me by saying, well, I need to leave now then. I can't live here. He was a very ineffective scammer, among other things. So he was completely broke and subsisting only on the food given to them in the compound cafeteria, which was basically just rice and these vegetables that he said tasted of strange chemicals. And he felt like he was sick all the time and hated what he was doing and told me that he was going to try to escape. And the way that he tried to do that was by forging a document from the Indian police, from his hometown, a fake Indian police letter saying that he was under investigation and he wanted to show this to his bosses and say, I need to go home to deal with this or you'll get in trouble too. I'll come back as soon as I've convinced the police that everything is okay. I tried to talk him out of this, but he went forward with this plan and the forgery was detected immediately and his bosses put him in a room and beat him and kicked him and starved him and interrogated him, and at one point even drugged him, gave him this white powder in a cup of water and told him to drink it. And I think it must have been a stimulant of some kind. It made him feel more talkative, but actually made his skin break out in hives. I think they wanted to get the truth out of him of what his real intentions were, when in fact all he wanted to do was go home. They did not ever learn that he was speaking to me. And if they had, I'm quite sure that he would have been killed.
2: How did he finally get out?
3: It happened that during this period when Red Bull was being treated almost like a stray dog in this compound, just horribly abused, he learned that the compound had to relocate, that the bosses, it seemed, had gotten a tip about an impending police raid by the Laotian Golden Triangle police. It would turn out that this was kind of a performative raid that didn't actually shut anything down, but the bosses didn't seem to know that. So they did have to move. Initially, they moved the office into their dormitory and everyone had to just try to work out of the very overcrowded dorms. And so this actually allowed Red Bull, amazingly, he took this opportunity to get even more secrets from his work phone, sending them to his personal phone. And he also saw an opportunity to say to his bosses, you know, I'm clearly just dead weight to you during this time when you're already having a lot of trouble carrying out your work. Just let me go and I'll just get out of your hair if you can just release me. And surprisingly to me, anyway, they they agreed, and they essentially kicked him out.
2: So in the initial contact with you, he used a pseudonym, Red Bull, but he eventually revealed his real name, which is?
3: Mohammed Muzahir. And in fact, I visited Mohammed in India after his return from the compound, before we published our article, and interviewed him there and talked with him at length about whether he wanted to reveal this name publicly. And he very clearly decided that he did, that he wanted to show his face. He actually appeared in a video we made as well. And that's because he wants to inspire people to fight these criminal organizations, to stand up for themselves as he did. And he wants to do that with his own name and face. That was his choice. It, of course, came with risks that haunt me even now. But, you know, it was, I think, a very brave thing to do. And he is, in fact, a remarkable person, one of the most incredible sources I've ever had the opportunity to work with.
2: Well, let me reintroduce you. If you're just joining us, my guest is Andy Greenberg, a senior writer for Wired magazine. The article that he wrote about the scam we've been discussing is titled, "He Leaked the Secrets of a Southeast Asia Scam Compound, Then He Had to Get Out Alive." We'll be right back after a short break. This is Fresh Air.

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1: This is Fresh Air. Let's get back to my interview with Andy Greenberg, a senior writer for Wired magazine. He covers hacking, cybersecurity, and surveillance. So I want to talk with you about cybersecurity and the ability of countries to hack into our infrastructure. When the U.S. started bombing Iran and it was clear we're at war, one of my first thoughts was, there goes our water, there goes our electric grid, because we know those are hackable. We know that Iran has already done some hacking. We know that their allies, like North Korea, Russia, they have the capacity to hack us. And you wrote an incredible story about a cyber war game involving China. So let me just ask you first, like, what do you think Iran's capabilities of hacking our infrastructure are right now? And have they already made inroads into that?
2: So in May of this year, the Cybersecurity and Infrastructure Security Agency, the kind of federal cyber defense agency, warned that Iranian hackers in the midst of this war begun by the U.S. were retaliating by targeting American critical infrastructure, and specifically these industrial control systems, which is a kind of technology that bridges the gap between kind of like digital computers and physical equipment, including in places like power grids and manufacturing and water utilities as well. And then in August, we began to see that a handful of water utilities in Minnesota were being attacked. And it wasn't clear who was behind it. But then the attacks began to spread eventually to 11 other states. The New York Times was the first to report that, it was Iranian hackers who officials suspected were carrying this out. We at Wired obtained a water utility industry memo that linked those attacks to the earlier warning from the Cybersecurity and Infrastructure Security Agency, confirming that, yes, this was Iran carrying out this unprecedented wave of cyber attacks against American water utilities. I mean, we've never seen anything quite like this, and it has now hit more than 100 U.S. water utilities. In fact, the Center for Strategic and International Studies did an analysis of all of these cyber attacks on U.S. water and found that only one utility in Georgia had really been affected to what it described as a medium degree. And that meant that it had lost water pressure and it had to tell its customers that they needed to boil their water because there was a risk of contamination. In other cases, most of these utilities actually just lost the ability to send commands to their equipment. They lost control temporarily. They were shut out. There was an outage. They recovered from it without any real risk to human beings.
1: So in August, you wrote a very alarming story about how China has already positioned itself inside American infrastructure. What do we know about what China has already done?
2: Well, to back up a bit, so in 2023, Microsoft and a group of U.S. federal agencies, including the National Security Agency, revealed that this Chinese hacker group called Volt Typhoon had broken into electric grid and telecommunications computer networks, mostly around military facilities in the continental U.S. and Guam. Now, this was very alarming because it seemed like, according to these government agencies and Microsoft, these Chinese hackers were pre-positioning, as they put it, planting malicious code, malware, that they could use at a time of their choosing to disrupt the electricity to military bases. And, the theory that developed was that perhaps they were preparing for something like the Chinese invasion of Taiwan and wanted to be able to delay or disrupt a U.S. response to that invasion. And in fact, over the next year, it started to become clear that Volt Typhoon, this group of Chinese hackers, had actually broken into tons of civilian infrastructure as well. I spoke to the chief security officer of a utility in Littleton, Massachusetts, this town of like 10,000 people. And he had no idea why these Chinese military hackers would want to gain the ability to disrupt electric and water flow to his town. But the theory within the cybersecurity community has now adapted to become that China is trying to gain the ability to distract and disrupt not just the U.S. military, but U.S. society as a whole. That this could be a kind of preparation for a kind of catastrophic hacking of civilian infrastructure in the U.S. that would cause societal chaos, as many government officials and cybersecurity experts have described it to me.
1: So the people invited to participate in this war game were leaders of insurance companies, which struck you as a kind of strange group to be invited, and also made you think that this might be pretty boring, which it was not. But there was also a good reason for inviting insurance companies, which I'd like you to briefly explain.
2: Well, it turns out very often the victim of a cyber attack, their first call is to their insurance company, which then is, you know, through that cyber insurance that they pay for, that unlocks the money that they then use to hire defenders and lawyers and incident responders. And so actually, cyber insurance firms are incredibly important in the response to these kinds of attacks.
1: So the war game raised the question of who do you tell? Like, if you're an insurance company and you have found out that 5,000, you know, water systems have been shut down, who do you tell and how does that reflect your values?
2: Well, I would say the real crux of this whole game was when the role players, these insurance executives, were asked, where are you going to send your money first? Who do you prioritize? Like, do you want to first remediate, you know, hospital towns to try to save human lives? Do you focus on your biggest customers because you have contracts with them and you're just legally obliged and through your business model obliged to help them first? You know, in this game, actually, military officials were telling the insurance executives, you actually have to help military bases first for our national security interests. To the credit of everyone in the room, all of these executives did say, at least initially, that they would focus on saving human lives. But then one executive did raise his hand and kind of say, I don't know if that's realistic. Like, we do have legal obligations to our customers, and I don't know if we can ignore the demands of the government and the military as they talk about our national strategic interest. And that meant perhaps sacrificing lives, American lives, to fulfill those other priorities. So it was a very sobering moment in this room.
1: It seems to me, and to so many people, that we're at a very frightening point in the development of AI and in hacking, where we're feeling increasingly vulnerable as individuals and as a country. What are you feeling now?
2: I think that, you know, having covered the cyber war in Ukraine, having written a book about catastrophic cyber attacks carried out by a Russian hacker group called Sandworm, I've just learned to live with this fear of cyber war among the many other catastrophes looming over American society. And it was only in a war game like the one that I attended with these insurance executives that it suddenly becomes real. And it is absolutely chilling to imagine the cascading effects of this and the ways that it would have very real victims, and that it's something that we are simply not prepared for.
1: Andy Greenberg, thank you so much.
2: Thank you, Terry. I appreciate the conversation.
1: Andy Greenberg is a senior writer for Wired magazine and author of the forthcoming book, The Grayscale: True Stories of Hackers, Outlaws, and Vigilantes from the Online Underground. After we take a short break, Kevin Whitehead, our jazz historian, celebrates the centennial of John Coltrane's birth. This is Fresh Air.

This is Fresh Air. Tomorrow marks the 100th anniversary of John Coltrane's birth. He was one of the great jazz musicians of all time. Coltrane, the composer and bandleader, has been hugely influential right down to the revival of spiritual jazz in recent years. Jazz historian Kevin Whitehead says John Coltrane's greatest influence is as a virtuoso saxophonist whose every move has been transcribed, copied, and analyzed. For today's tribute, Kevin zeroes in on Coltrane, the saxophone improviser.

John Coltrane, 1960, on his blues, Mr. Day. It's filled with typical Coltrane gestures, the optimistic, upward-leaping phrases, the built-in repetitions, the way he balances long notes and fast phrases. Coltrane was one of jazz's all-time great practicers, which gave him a hard, majestic tone consistent all over the tenor saxophone's range and clean articulation at supersonic speed. He was a late bloomer, apprenticing in his 20s with Dizzy Gillespie and master saxophone technician Earl Bostic. We hear early glimmerings of Coltrane's mature tenor in 1954 when he backed his early sax idol Johnny Hodges, who taught him by example the value of a dramatic entrance. Here's Coltrane the sideman on Through for the Night.

In 1955, John Coltrane got his big break when Miles Davis hired him. The saxophonist played a lot of notes, while trumpeter Miles played famously few, and they tugged the music in opposite directions. Coltrane's next boss, pianist Thelonious Monk, played even fewer notes than Miles, but in this case, opposites attract. Monk and Coltrane sound like they approach the same musical problems from opposite directions. This is Monk's 1957, Trinkle Tinkle.

Monk also indulged Coltrane's penchant for long solos, which Miles discouraged. In this period, Coltrane would punctuate his improvisations with rapid up-and-down runs based on various scales. Critic Ira Gittler called those outbursts sheets of sound, one of the enduring jazz metaphors. In the late 50s, Coltrane practiced out of exercise books for the harp, an instrument where fast scalar runs are easy. Keep that in mind as John Coltrane plays Come Rain or Come Shine. Again, you hear him mix long tones and very short ones.

Now Coltrane became even more preoccupied with fast-moving chords. On his famous test piece, Giant Steps, the chords change on every beat while bouncing around three distantly related keys. Coltrane had practiced it thoroughly, but not with his band. In the studio, the great pianist Tommy Flanagan could barely keep up.

Miles Davis then advised Coltrane, when you squeeze in a whole bunch of chords like that, don't make the rhythm section track your every move. Keep their parts simpler. That was good advice. Coltrane had already been thinking about Indian classical music with fast, scale-oriented improvisations over slowly undulating backdrops.

In the early 1960s, Coltrane formed a new quartet featuring McCoy Tyner's billowing piano and drummer Elvin Jones's wide, shambling beat. He took up the small, straight soprano saxophone, whose higher range and piercing tone helped him rise above the fray. And he underwent a spiritual awakening. You can hear all of that on Coltrane's tune Spiritual, based on a traditional melody. On soprano, he can sound both like he's hollering the blues and issuing a call to prayer.

Spiritual, recorded at the Village Vanguard in 1961, looks ahead to Coltrane's meditative suites like A Love Supreme. Playing high notes on soprano made Coltrane rethink the tenor's upward limits. On One Down, One Up from 1965, he volleys high and low phrases back and forth in dialogue with himself, sounding less like a singer than an impassioned preacher.

In John Coltrane's ecstatic final 2 years, he took LSD and took inspiration from his younger colleague Albert Ayler's heavier tone and vibrato. He formed a new quartet with his wife Alice Coltrane on piano. Live and on record, he surrounded them with extra players of uneven quality. But 5 months before his death from liver cancer in 1967, he recorded an ear-grabbing album of duets with drummer Rashid Ali called Interstellar Space. Coltrane cast down his thunderbolts faster than ever.

Since John Coltrane's death at 40, folks have speculated where his music might have gone next. He had discussed various possibilities with his wife, and the wildly orchestrated records Alice Coltrane made a few years later may offer some clues. For me, it's enough to marvel at how steadily and quickly Coltrane advanced, constantly refining his saxophone style and technique alongside his composing and band leading and spiritual life and advocacy for younger colleagues. Amazing to me that he made all the varied records under his own name in just 10 years. He was a comet who lit up the sky.

Jazz historian Kevin Whitehead is the author of New Dutch Swing, Why Jazz, and Play the Way You Feel. Tomorrow marks the 100th anniversary of John Coltrane's birth. Tomorrow on Fresh Air, cybersecurity and AI safety concerns will likely be addressed at this week's meeting between President Trump and China's President Xi in Washington, D.C. We'll talk with Rush Doshi. He helped arrange summits between President Biden and Xi and just co-authored a report on China's cyber threat to America's critical networks. I hope you'll join us. To keep up with what's on the show and get highlights of our interviews, follow us on Instagram at NPR Fresh Air. Fresh Air's executive producer is Sam Brigger. Our technical director and engineer is Audrey Bentham. Our engineer today is Adam Staniszewski. Our interviews and reviews are produced and edited by Phyllis Myers, Anne-Marie Baldonado, Lauren Krenzel, Teresa Madden, Monique Nazareth, Thea Chaloner, Susan Yakundi, Anna Bauman, and Nico Gonzalez-Whistler. Our digital media producer is Molly C.V. Nesper. Roberta Shurrock directs the show. Our co-host is Tanya Mosley. I'm Terry Gross.

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1: I'm Mindy Todd, host of The Point. 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
5: This is Alex Ritson with the newsroom. The Iran war dominates the United Nations General Assembly.
6: Do I annihilate the Islamic Republic and do it quickly, never giving them a chance to kill and destroy people and countries again? Do I drive them into hell with no chance of survival and no hope?
5: But U.S. officials say they had 3 hours of productive talks with Iran's foreign minister on the sidelines. Meanwhile, the U.S. introduces global sanctions that could ground most Iranian aircraft. An armed drug trafficking group takes control of a city on Colombia's Caribbean coast. Scientists warn the current El Niño weather system hasn't finished setting new records.
7: That puts water security, nutrition, vector-borne disease on the table alongside temperature and heat.
5: And the Rubik's Cube in 4 seconds. Just start young and do lots of practice. First, the news.
8: BBC News with Roisin Hasty. President Trump's top envoys have held their first direct talks for months with senior Iranian officials. Mr. Trump said the three-hour meeting on the sidelines of the United Nations General Assembly in New York had been productive. Iranian state media say the main reason for the discussions was to convey Tehran's conditions for reopening the Strait of Hormuz. From Washington, Kashyar Jonadi has more details.
9: The significance is that after a hiatus here, we have the Iranians and the Americans, according to what we've heard, talking directly instead of using intermediaries to exchange messages. If that's true and that there were direct talks between these two states, this shows that both sides are more serious in finding a diplomatic settlement to what's happening. The Iranian state media was fast to confirm the meeting had taken place.
8: Britain's Prime Minister Andy Burnham has told the UN General Assembly that he wants to lead the world in developing a set of rules for artificial intelligence. Mr. Burnham said the UK was uniquely placed to be what he called an honest broker, and he would use next year's G20 summit in Britain to push for an international agreement. He said world leaders must take action regarding warnings from some developers over the risks of AI going rogue.
10: We know that AI will also be a source of disruption to the way we live and work, a multiplier of risk. We've all heard the warnings, which we must heed. Fundamental decisions on this technology are too important to be left to chance. They must be taken by elected governments who serve working people.
8: The comments put Mr. Burnham in direct contrast to President Trump, who'd earlier told the Assembly they should resist attempts to regulate AI. President Macron of France has used his address to the UN General Assembly to criticise the pace of peace efforts in Gaza. He stressed that more needed to be done.
11: A year ago, right here, we were a dozen states that recognized Palestine. I hear the cynicism of some. Recognition on paper, look at the reality. But what credibility do we have if we continue to remain inactive in the face of Gaza? Some boast of a supposed peace, but this peace hasn't reopened humanitarian routes for a single second. Must we stand by and watch this spectacle that shames us all? Never.
8: The French leader also criticised Israeli actions in the occupied West Bank. He said there were violations every day, despite Hamas never striking there. That's drawn criticism from the office of the Israeli Prime Minister, Benjamin Netanyahu, who said Hamas had, in fact, carried out numerous attacks. World News from the BBC. Colombia's right-wing leader has sent troops into the northern city of Santa Marta after an armed group attacked shops and burnt vehicles. President Abelardo de la Espriella said what he called the criminals of the ACSN, a drugs trafficking faction, were trying to set a large part of the Caribbean region on fire. Charles Haviland has the details.
12: President Abelardo de la Espriella has promised to use force against drug-running groups. He now says he's militarizing the Caribbean city of Santa Marta and personally going there to lead the crackdown against the self-styled Conquering Self-Defense Forces of the Sierra Nevada, or ACNS. They had shut down Santa Marta and nearby areas after security forces killed 13 of their ranks, including their deputy leader known as Cholo. The president claims the ACSN are dropping like rats and their leader is next in the firing line.
8: Police in Papua New Guinea say they've busted an alleged human trafficking ring, rescuing 39 Indonesian nationals being held against their will. Four Chinese nationals were arrested after a raid on a property in the capital, Port Moresby, on Tuesday. A police spokesman said preliminary investigations suggested the Indonesians had been made to operate online scams. Dolly Parton's former manager has requested a restraining order against her nephew in a growing row surrounding the estate of the late country singer. Brian Seaver, the family member tasked with delivering news of Parton's death last month, is accused in the court filing of an escalating campaign of threats to obtain money. Mr. Seaver has told US media that he refuses to be intimidated. And the American director of the Star Wars film franchise, George Lucas, has opened his own museum of narrative art in Los Angeles. The 82-year-old personally greeted the first 100 visitors to the building, which resembles a colossal spaceship. BBC News.
13: Hello, this is Alex Ritson with the newsroom. The war in Iran was always going to dominate this year's United Nations General Assembly. The annual gathering of leaders and officials from around the world is an opportunity for diplomacy, and on Tuesday there were direct talks between the US and Iran for the first time in months. But it's also an occasion for fiery speeches and rhetoric. And when President Trump addressed the Assembly, he included a threat of extreme action against Iran.
6: I have a big decision to make. Will a deal be made with Iran that lets them rebuild and create a far greater country than it ever was before? Maybe one of the greatest in the Middle East or even the world? Or do I annihilate the Islamic Republic and do it quickly, never giving them a chance to kill and destroy people and countries again? Do I drive them into hell with no chance of survival and no hope of future greatness or generations? But I believe we'll make a deal right after the election.
13: But on the sidelines of the General Assembly, Mr. Trump's chief envoys, Steve Witkoff and Jared Kushner, spent 3 hours in talks with Iran's Foreign Minister, Abbas Araghchi. Mr. Trump said afterwards the talks had been productive, while Iranian state media said the main reason for the discussions had been to convey Tehran's conditions for reopening the Strait of Hormuz. I asked our State Department correspondent, Tom Bateman, what else had come out of that meeting.
14: It was a three-hour meeting, so clearly it covered a lot of ground. I think it is almost certain that the fate of the Strait of Hormuz was a key part of that. Now, there is a sense from at least one Iranian official of a preparedness to lower the demands on the Iranian side with the Americans. Now, that may be a result of the punishing economic blockade that the Americans have in place, which is continuing to put this massive pressure on the regime. This Iranian official is saying basically that they would be prepared to reopen the Strait of Hormuz within a week if the Americans remove their naval blockade of Iranian ports, plus some other measures. But these are not the same extensive list of demands that the Iranians had previously in order to reopen the Strait of Hormuz. So there is a feeling of the potential for progress, although Donald Trump seems to be sort of foreclosing the idea there won't be a deal before the midterm elections in the US, which aren't until early November. Having said that, I was standing outside the UN building here when Steve Witkoff walked out with his sunglasses on, and my colleague Neda Torfik shouted to him to ask how the meeting with the Iranians had gone. He gave us a big thumbs up, and he has certainly been briefing out that in his view the meeting went very well. He does tend to put a positive spin on things, even if that isn't absolutely the case. This meeting is significant because there hasn't been a meeting at that level between the Iranians and the Americans since about June, and that was when the Vice President JD Vance was meeting the Iranians in Pakistan. So perhaps it looks like a potential for dialogue is back open, but we have been here many times before where it has felt like the potential for progress is there and it simply hasn't materialized. And on the other hand, you have Mr. Trump repeating the threat to annihilate, quotes, and drive into hell Iran. Now, he's made those threats on social media before. He's done it in the Oval Office. Here he's doing it in front of more than 190 countries of the world, the body that was meant to be around getting peace and security through dialogue and diplomacy. So it tells you something about where we are, and also, frankly, how kind of normalized some of these threats have become now. But having said all that, it does feel like potentially the door opening on some diplomacy again.
5: Mr. Trump also held talks with President Zelensky on the sidelines of the United Nations General Assembly. Do we know what they discussed, how the Ukraine war is playing into Donald Trump's thoughts?
14: Well, I think it's almost certain that President Trump will have repeated his strong desire that Ukrainian long-range drone and missile strikes against Russian energy facilities are brought to an end. But the framework for that is now accepted to have to be some kind of arrangement or agreement between the Russians and the Ukrainians. You know, Mr. Trump had said a couple of weeks ago that Russia and Ukraine had reached an agreement on not striking each other's energy targets. That just simply did not materialize. It just wasn't the case. But there's obviously pressure there from the Americans. And the reason for that, of course, is because Ukraine has been hitting energy targets. The Russians have been firing, as ever, at both civilian and energy targets and the power grid in Ukraine. The reason Mr. Trump is particularly concerned at the moment is because Russia has, for some time, stopped exporting diesel. It's the second biggest export in the world after the United States. The cost of diesel here in the US is at record levels. That's affecting the haulage industry and farming, and that is a political nightmare for Mr. Trump because it's simply making worse this cost of living issue for Americans, which, according to the polling, his party stands set to be punished for at the coming midterm elections in November. So that is a key political priority for Mr. Trump. And beyond the ongoing aspiration to get an end to the war between Russia and Ukraine, you know, stopping those strikes will have been a key part of those discussions.
5: Our State Department correspondent Tom Bateman. Some of the last remaining international flights out of Iran were cancelled overnight after Washington vowed to shut down Tehran's carriers and punish anyone doing business with them. I asked our Middle East analyst Sebastian Asha what this tactical switch towards economic warfare means and whether the US has the right to do it.
15: Well, you could ask, what right did the US have to invade Iran in the first place? I mean, this is essentially an extension of that. The military firepower hasn't achieved what President Trump wanted it to, what the Israeli Prime Minister Benjamin Netanyahu wanted it to. So there's been a switch to, rather than military action, to economic pressure. And that, in the long term, could probably work because, as everyone knows, Iran was in dire economic straits before the war started, and even more so now. What Scott Bessent said was that this will close down Iranian airlines. Now, economically, that may not have that huge an effect, but on the Iranian people, it's going to make it more difficult for people to get in and out.
5: Will the rest of the world, though, comply?
15: Well, these are sanctions, actually, which are not on the Iranian airlines. They're on anyone who provides services to the Iranian airlines. So in that sense, yes, because if you are providing services to Iranian airlines, what the US has a right to do, which is it can cut you off from the US financial system. That's what the threat is. And the most important of those is Iraq. I mean, the flights from Iran to Baghdad, to Najaf, these are probably the biggest international routes that Iranian Airways still are able to run. And those, from midnight Iranian local time, have been closed down.
12: What about countries like Russia, China?
15: I mean, a key element of what the US has been trying to do economically, not really bothering too much about Russia, seeing that perhaps as a lost cause, but definitely trying to bring China on board. And that's been the case with the oil blockade. The fact that China is still the biggest market, perhaps, for Iranian oil has really got under the skin of the US, because that has given Iran still some kind of economic leeway, a very little, it has to be said. So, yes, there would be, I guess, a hope from the US that it would close down all the routes. But yeah, in the case of Russia and China, that probably won't be the case. But I think all the other routes, pretty much, that Iranian Airways was still able to run routes to, I think they will be closed down.
12: It sounds like these could be pretty effective on top of all the other sanctions that we've already had. At what point is it going to make a difference?
15: Well, essentially, the equation here is that the Iranian regime itself is able to soak up a lot of that, because the predicament of its people is not necessarily its most important priority. But they'll reach a point when that will become so bad again, as we saw back in January, that people may come back onto the streets and the challenges will reemerge from the people themselves.
13: Sebastian Usher. To Colombia now, where videos circulating online have shown armed men on motorcycles setting fire to trucks in the northern city of Santa Marta. They're said to be members of a group calling itself the ACSN, or the Conquering Self-Defense Forces of Sierra Nevada, which controls cocaine trafficking routes. In response, the Colombian president, Abelardo de la Espria, has sent troops to the city.
16: We're going to fortify Santa Marta and defend it to show the bandits that when the state is determined, it never loses. Any bandit who refuses to surrender will be neutralized as the law requires. We stand firm for our country.
13: Our Latin America expert from BBC Monitoring, Luis Fajardo, told me more about what had happened in Santa Marta.
17: Alex, these are really disturbing images for many Colombians who have been seeing these things happening in Santa Marta, which is a fairly important tourist resort and a provincial capital. So not in the periphery, but a rather important city in Colombia. They have seen scenes of violence and intimidation throughout the day. This criminal group announced what it called a paro armado, an armed strike, which meant that they were basically ordering the city to shut down. They were intimidating people in little shops, in buses. They have burned a few vehicles, and they have threatened people with violence if they did not accept their order to basically disrupt activities in the city. This as a result of the killing of a couple of leaders of this criminal organization. So a substantial spike of violence in this city, and as the new government of Abelardo de la Espella has promised to intensify the combat against these illegal armed groups.
12: What do we know about this group and its aims?
17: The so-called Conquistadores de la Sierra, Conquerors of the Sierra, operates as a regional criminal gang. It is not the most powerful criminal organization in Colombia. It is one of many criminal groups that have organized regional control in many parts of the country, using their armed force, their intimidation methods, to advance in their illegal businesses, in this case, drug trafficking. So again, not the most powerful of the criminal gangs, but certainly a gang that has been very influential in this area in Santa Marta, also near the Venezuelan border in the northeastern part of the country. And they have been active, and the government has launched several attacks against them, which they are now retaliating against.
12: And this despite there being a new right-wing president in charge who is a friend of Donald Trump.
17: Yes, certainly Abelardo de la Espriella, who became Colombian president on August the 7th, he is replacing a left-wing administration which had tried to conduct peace talks with many of these criminal organizations. De la Espriella, instead, he calls himself the Tiger, and he has promised a very strong military crackdown. The armed forces have indeed started killing several of the leaders of this and many other organizations. But it is clear from this action, what is happening in Santa Marta in the last few hours, that these groups remain powerful and they remain capable of disrupting activities in large parts of Colombia.
13: Luis Fajardo. You're listening to the newsroom from the BBC World Service. A reminder of the main news. Donald Trump has hailed what he called a productive meeting with Iranian officials on the sidelines of the UN General Assembly. In Sri Lanka, 15 men have been given long prison sentences after being found guilty of involvement with plotting the Easter Sunday bomb attacks in 2019. The coordinated blasts at churches and luxury hotels killed 270 people and injured more than 500. They were the deadliest attacks on the island since the end of the civil war. Our global affairs correspondent Anbarasan Etirajan told Valerie Sanderson more about what happened on the day of the attack.
18: These nine suicide bombers, they belonged to one of the homegrown Islamist groups. They carried out these attacks. So there was a sense of shock and disbelief in Sri Lanka because this was after the end of the civil war when Sri Lanka was more peaceful and it became one of the popular tourist destinations. All of a sudden, this attack happened. It was well coordinated and well planned because they were targeting foreigners in these five-star hotels. And also, the Sunday Mass was going on, Easter Sunday Mass, and that is when they targeted these worshippers. And 45 foreigners were among those killed. And then the government went after these groupings. In fact, the then president, Maithripala Sirisena, was accused of security lapse. They did not follow up on intelligence provided by India. In fact, two senior officials were sentenced to death for criminal negligence last month. Now here comes this verdict. This is the first direct court case involving those accused of supporting this Islamist group.
19: And tell us more about the men who've been convicted.
18: Now, one of the main persons here is Naufar Maulavi. The prosecutors accuse him of being the ringleader of this group. And he was also charged with providing support to these suicide bombers who carried out these attacks. And nine were found not guilty. They were released. And one person died in custody. Of course, during the trial process, all of them denied any involvement. But they belong to the Sri Lanka's minority Muslim community, and the community was under intense scrutiny. There were also lots of hate attacks after this incident happened. But it also put the highlights on how far the Sri Lankan intelligence was prepared to listen to the warnings that these attacks could happen.
19: Is it admitted now it was a big lapse?
18: They did admit, and that is why two of the senior officials, one was the former police chief, another was the defense secretary, they were found guilty of criminal negligence, and that's why they were given the death sentence.
13: Anbarasan Etirajan. The current El Nino climate pattern has reached record-breaking levels months before it's set to peak, with far-reaching impacts likely around the world, according to experts. Armel Castellan is an advisor to the World Meteorological Organization.
7: The peak is a forecast, not a finish line. The impacts will run well past it. And this is more than

0: go past a few months ago. It's been a strong El Nino for the last couple of months. The fear, I guess, from scientists is that this will continue and that projections would show that it's somewhere between 3 and 4 degrees above average. Now, that is a phenomenal amount of heat and a phenomenal impact on the world. We've never really seen anything like that before. And what the impacts will be across the world, we're still not sure. We're obviously seeing some of those signals just yet. In some places, in the monsoon areas, perhaps less rain than normal. In other places, in parts of California, they're preparing for greater deluges. We're likely to see greater floods and downpours. We're seeing the Panama Canal not at its peak or restricting traffic because of lower water levels. So all around the world, there'll be different impacts, impacts on food production, impacts on droughts, on heats, and on floods. But by middle of next year, we'll see probably the bigger impact, which is on overall global temperatures, which will be expected to break records by some distance.
1: Matt McGrath. Now this. That is the clicking sound of a Rubik's Cube being speedily solved by a six-year-old. Lian Hunzi from China took just over 4 seconds, setting a women's world record. Her mother said Lian was first introduced to the Rubik's Cube as one of various extracurricular activities alongside dance and music lessons. But how could she do it so quickly at such a young age? Professor Jessica Friedrich is considered to be one of the pioneers of what's known as speed cubing. She gave her reaction to Lian Hunzi's record-beating time to the BBC's Rebecca Kesby.
2: It's absolutely mind-boggling. It's unbelievable. If you look at the top six cubers, they're all from China. They're all very young. So it's a trend. And it's unbelievable that a six-year-old girl can do it in 4.27 seconds on average. That is nothing short of a miracle, basically.
3: I mean, apparently she does spend 2 to 3 hours a day training on the Rubik's Cube. Is that something that's normal for a cuber, as you call them?
2: I think she spends a lot more than that.
3: Tell me why.
2: Because you become a great speed cuber only if you get possessed by the cube. If it spells the magic all over you and you can't do anything else, basically. So I think 2 to 3 hours is an understatement.
3: So what is your advice then? Would there be a trick to it or a system maybe that works?
2: There is no trick to it. It's a lot of work. An incredible memorization that you have to be willing to undertake. To memorize probably over 1,000 of algorithms to be able to be this fast. It's like a magician, you know, like when you see a sleight of hand, when you see a magician manipulate cards, they are doing tricks. They are amazing you. Your mind is completely blown because you have no explanation for what's happening. It looks natural, but it took years and years to practice.
3: Apparently there are cubing conventions as well as all these competitions as well. Has it changed much over the years? Because I mentioned this is a kind of classic 1980s toy, but it was actually invented in the 70s, wasn't it?
2: It was invented in the 70s, and it took off right around 1980. 1982 was the first world championship in Rubik's Cube in Budapest. In Europe, I was representing Czechoslovakia at that time. The cube is completely different. Nowadays, they are made in a way that allows a certain type of twisting the cube, certain type of handling that you would not be able to do back in 1980s or 1970s, because those cubes were hard to turn. The difference between a speed cuber today and back in 1970s, 80s, let's say, is that there was no internet at that time. And every cuber had to also invent their own system or their own version of a system to solve and to be fast.
1: Professor Jessica Friedrich. Back now to the UN General Assembly, and Tuesday saw the UN's Secretary General, Antonio Guterres, addressing the annual meeting of leaders and diplomats for the last time. His term will end in December, and candidates from all over the world are in the frame to take over for him next year. In his speech, Mr. Guterres told delegates that superpowers alone cannot solve the world's problems.
4: There is another path, a path towards networked multipolarity. A world built on interdependence and sustained by a dense web of economic, political, social and technological connections. A world in which multiple centers of influence coexist with a common framework of international law and shared rules.
1: Our North America correspondent, Neda Torfik.

0: as the job of UN Secretary General is a double-edged sword.
1: Antonio Guterres' critics will say that he has spent too much time on kind of the existential threats, as he put it, of climate change, artificial intelligence, and hasn't used more creativity and imagination to try to put the UN square in the middle of conflict resolution. He has really hit back against that, you know, acknowledging that society, the world, does have a lot to be angry about, but that blame lies with international leaders here. The UN Security Council, of course, has been divided, paralyzed because of the permanent five members holding veto power. When you look at the war in Ukraine and the war in Iran, it is Russia and the U.S. who hold veto powers on the council, so it's been difficult to make movement there. Diplomats who want to defend the UN Charter, want to defend multilateralism, have been trying to support the Secretary General's calls and more global cooperation. But if you listen to Donald Trump's speech, it is clear that competition is top of mind for him. He even criticized the UN as hurting American sovereignty. So it's been difficult to bridge those gaps. And when you speak to diplomats, they say that as they get ready to pick a new Secretary General, it will be interesting to see who the Security Council coalesces around. What is the kind of consensus candidate? And will it be somebody that, again, puts their focus on trying to make the UN more relevant when it comes to solving these global crises?
0: Neda Torfik. The main news this hour, Donald Trump has hailed what he called a productive meeting with Iranian officials on the sidelines of the United Nations General Assembly. And that's it from the newsroom.
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0: This is the BBC World Service, and coming up after the news, the global story. Commercial surrogacy is banned in most of Europe and parts of Asia, but business is booming in the U.S. American clinics report thousands of babies are born this way, far more than a decade ago. But as the popularity of American surrogacy has grown, so too has the public debate around the ethics of it all. Join me, Asma Khalid, in 2 minutes.
1: BBC News with Alex Ritson. President Trump says his top envoys have held direct talks with top Iranian officials on the sidelines of the UN General Assembly, which he called productive. Tehran relayed its conditions for reopening the Strait of Hormuz, said to include a lifting of the US blockade and the unfreezing of Iranian assets. Britain's Prime Minister Andy Burnham has told the General Assembly he wants the UK to lead the world in developing a set of rules for artificial intelligence. Mr. Burnham said he would push for an international agreement at next year's G20 summit in Britain. His comments contrast with those of Mr. Trump, who's rejected the idea of AI guardrails. Colombia's right-wing president, Abelardo de la Espria, has sent troops into the northern city of Santa Marta after a drugs trafficking faction shut down the region, attacking shops and burning vehicles. That came after security forces killed 13 members of the group, including its deputy leader. Police in Papua New Guinea say they've busted an alleged human trafficking ring, rescuing 39 Indonesian nationals being held against their will. They'd reportedly been forced to operate online scams. 4 Chinese nationals have been arrested. At least 7 people are now known to have been killed by Typhoon Dujian in Japan. 5 others are missing. Searches continue at sites of landslides near Tokyo. Researchers at University College London have put online the most comprehensive record yet of enslaved populations across Britain's former empire. The 4 million records cover 24 former colonies. And Dolly Parton's former manager has requested a restraining order against her nephew in a growing row about the estate of the late country singer. The court filing accuses Brian Seaver of an escalating campaign of threats. BBC News.
0: Here in the U.S., the surrogacy industry is booming, particularly for the wealthy and the famous. It's become a multi-billion dollar industry. But take a step outside the U.S. and the picture looks really different. Paying someone to carry a pregnancy is banned or heavily restricted in most of Europe, and likewise in a number of other countries around the world, such as India, China, and Australia. So the United States has become a global hub for commercial surrogacy. But as the practice has grown more popular and more accessible, so too have the ethical concerns. Late last year, the Wall Street Journal published this story about a Chinese billionaire who had dozens of children born in the U.S. via surrogates. Then, over the summer, a legal battle erupted in Texas over the fate of a baby in which the surrogate rejected the biological parent's wishes and refused to have an abortion after the fetus was diagnosed with a severe heart defect. These kinds of cases have raised all sorts of questions around surrogacy, and those questions become even thornier when you take into account that a big portion of American surrogacy is in the service of foreign parents. From the BBC, I'm Asma Khalid in Washington, D.C., and welcome to The Global Story, our show about where the world and America meet. Today on the show, why America has become the world's surrogacy destination, and why that could be about to change. Emmy Neatfeld is a reporter who covers reproductive technology and surrogacy. Now, sitting here in the U.S., I don't think that I fully understood that American surrogacy is a global story. But Emmy does. She has, in fact, been covering this issue for years and recently published this wild story in New York Magazine involving a surrogate in Florida and a man from China, the baby's biological parent. The two are now in a legal dispute, and it is being seen as a sort of test case. Emmy told me the story actually begins some years ago.
2: During the pandemic, a man named Ted Zhou, who lives in Suzhou, China, decided that he wanted to become a father. He is single, and so surrogacy was his route to parenthood, but surrogacy is illegal in China, so he turned to the United States. He signed up with an agency who matched him with a woman in Florida named Kyla Simpson.
3: And I'm like, I'm just a young Black girl trying to make it. I had a daughter. You know, I also wanted to bless someone to be able to have a child, you know?
2: She was in her mid-20s, and she wanted to bless a family with a baby while also helping her own family gain financial stability and maybe buy a house. And so she signed a contract saying that her base rate would be $50,000 to carry a pregnancy. But there were extra bonuses, like if she had twins, there were various lost wages. All in all, she'd get paid $130,000 almost from Ted Joe. So they did a double embryo transfer. They put in two male embryos, and one of the embryos split and turned into triplets.
3: Yep, you heard right. The lady in there that was doing my ultrasound was like, okay, I'm not trying to scare you, but I'm thinking I'm seeing something. I'm like, what are you seeing? I'm scared. She says, I think I see a third heartbeat. You see what?
2: In November 2024, she gave birth to those triplets.
0: And he couldn't get a visa right away, is my understanding from your reporting?
2: Exactly.
4: Like the visa, you know, when you apply it, then you really have the interview. It's quite long. I think I waited for more than 1 month.
2: And he didn't realize that as a single man without a lot of assets coming from China, it would actually be quite hard under President Trump to get that visa.
4: I thought I can get my visa directly because I have like a reasonable reason, right?
2: So the boys were born 2 months early and they were in the neonatal intensive care unit. It was not 100% clear that they would even survive. And so Joe asked Kyla, would you take care of them for me?
5: Every day I came to that hospital. And if it was a day where I'm just super exhausted and I couldn't make it, I'm calling all throughout the day.
2: And so she pumped them milk. She breastfed them. She came to visit them at the hospital. And when they were discharged, she took them home with her. And Joe had hoped to come pick them up as they were leaving the hospital and that he would have their passports and their documents to return to China. But that wasn't what happened. Instead, when the boys were a couple days old, he got a message from Simpson with pictures of the boys' birth certificates. And the birth certificates did not list his name, even though he had a parentage order from a judge in California saying that he was the legal parent.
5: And that was dated October 31st, 2024. It basically stated that I have physical custody of them and that I'm able to make, decisions on behalf of them.
2: He didn't know this, but Kyla Simpson had gone to Vital Statistics and they had changed the birth certificates to take his name off and list her and her husband. And she has said in court that she believes this is the right thing to do, that she believes this is what Florida law required, and she also wanted to get government benefits to pay for the kids' medical care. But so Joe was in a hard spot because he did not have a visa, and he thought, I need these kids' birth certificates to list me as the father in order to get that visa. And so he was in China and feeling really, really stuck and unsure how he could come back to get these kids.
0: We're going to come back to this story later because it is not just a single case study in Florida. I think it is a test case in some ways of that has much larger implications beyond the borders of Florida. But first, I think it's useful for us to understand just how popular surrogacy is in the United States. Can you quantify it for us as an industry?
2: Industry experts have estimated that it's more than 10,000 children per year in the United States. And the industry is experiencing really explosive growth. It's estimated to be a $9 billion industry in 2026, up from $5 billion 2 years ago. People who work in the industry say that 99% of the time, things go really well. There have been some studies of surrogates, and most American surrogates are happy with their experiences and feel like what they did was really fulfilling, not only financially, but also emotionally, where they feel like they were able to give this amazing gift and then people became parents who might not be able to otherwise and love and cherish those kids.
0: And to be clear, because we're going to talk about the ethics and the laws around surrogacy, there is no federal surrogacy law in the United States. Am I correct?
2: Yes, there's zero zero regulations on a federal level, like directly impacting surrogacy. Mm-hmm. It's all state by state, and states have very different laws, and they can lead to conflicts between the states.
0: Emmy, you mentioned a moment ago that surrogacy in the United States has been growing. And I find that really intriguing because it is not viewed, I would say, broadly in the same way as being as politically divisive as some other reproductive issues here in the U.S., say like abortion. And why has that traditionally been the case?
2: So in the United States, there are people who are conservative Christians who are opposed to IVF and who believe that embryos are full people and that destroying them is akin to murder. Mm-hmm. And so because most surrogacy involves IVF, you know, for those people, surrogacy is a non-starter.
0: Yes, okay.
2: But actually, in the United States, about 90% of Republicans are in favor of in vitro fertilization. And within the surrogacy world, there are actually a lot of people who are pro-life Christians and who feel called by God to serve a family by providing them a baby. And so in that way, it is very, very different than abortion. And there's even Christian surrogacy agencies here. But the criticism for surrogacy doesn't always come from the right. Gloria Steinem, an icon of left-wing feminism, was a really harsh critic of surrogacy. She condemned it and said that it turned women into commercialized vessels for rent.
0: Hmm. I mean, my understanding is that the U.S. has become a sort of global destination, a hub for a number of people from abroad to come and have children here in the United States. How did the U.S. become such a popular surrogacy hub for people from other countries?
2: Commercial surrogacy is such a big business in the United States, largely because it's banned in most wealthy countries. Some countries allow altruistic surrogacy, where a surrogate is not directly paid for her pregnancy.
0: Okay.
2: But commercial surrogacy, where it's, you know, explicitly a financial transaction.
0: Mm-hmm.
2: Exactly. That is verboten in almost every European Union country. And there have been a number of scandals that have really ended industries in other countries. For example, stories of people being lured to the country under false pretenses and being confined, having their passports taken, essentially being enslaved for the purpose of commercial surrogacy. And that has led a lot of countries to crack down and say, we don't want to be a part of this.
0: You've described a situation in which, despite limitations and restrictions in other countries, the industry has continued to grow here in the United States. And I don't know that I fully grasped how controversial surrogacy is in parts of Europe until I started having conversations with some of my European colleagues here at the BBC and understood that this is morally and ethically viewed as really problematic. And why is that?
2: Many people feel that surrogacy is exploitative to women, that it amounts to renting a womb and that it commoditizes a woman's body and basically becomes the sale of children. And this attitude is super prevalent in Europe and has really worked its way into policies where you have countries like Italy that have not only banned surrogacy within its borders, but have criminalized pursuing surrogacy abroad. This has also gotten some politicians in trouble.
6: Jens Spahn, a prominent figure in German Chancellor Friedrich Merz's conservative CDU party, has resigned from his position as parliamentary group leader over a baby.
2: A senior German politician resigned his post after being accused of hypocrisy over hiring an American surrogate to have a child.
7: Surrogacy is prohibited in Germany, and Spahn had previously spoken out politically against legalizing it.
2: Although raising a child born via surrogacy abroad is not illegal, many found his behavior hypocritical.
6: Spahn has been critical of surrogacy in the past. In 2015, he said, "As a gay man and a Christian, I personally find it very difficult to come to terms with the idea of a rented womb."
7: On July 18, Spahn stepped down as chairman of the Conservative Parliamentary Group. He explained that his personal happiness and political office were no longer compatible. Politically, however, that of course does not settle the issue.
2: And that shows how controversial the topic has become in Europe. And so then you have the United States. It is a wealthy country. Surrogacy is quite expensive here. Unlike in the UK, there's no government authority that's regulating IVF or other fertility treatment. And the free market can really operate on its own. And so over the years, more and more states have opened their doors to surrogacy. And there are no real restrictions here in what you can do. Sex selection is a routine part of IVF, even though it's banned in most other Western countries. And you can become a surrogate parent if you're old, if you're single, the child doesn't have to be genetically related to you at all, and you can have as many kids as you want. And there's one other big draw about surrogacy in America, which is that any child born here, even if it's via surrogacy, automatically receives citizenship. And that American passport is a huge benefit to many parents from other countries.
0: Where are most of the people who are choosing to have surrogacy in the US, where are most of them coming from abroad?
2: The best estimates are from pre-pandemic, and it showed that about 40% of surrogate pregnancies in the United States were from people living abroad.
0: Wow. So 40% of all surrogacies in the United States.
2: Yeah. And China was by far the largest, with about 40% of the intended parents coming from China.
0: To that point, then, on China, Zhou, the man whose story you've been following, he is from China, and he used a surrogate, as we said, who lives in Florida. And they are now in the midst of a big legal fight.
2: In Zhou's case, the relationship began on a good note. Both Zhou and Simpson were Christians, and they bonded over their faith. They shared a friendly, positive relationship during the pregnancy. But after the kids were born, Simpson started to have her doubts about who Zhou was and what his motivations were. When the boys were born, he gave them two different last names. So two of the sons got the last name DSYY, and the other got the last name Dunn. And neither of those last names is Zhou. And Zhou had an explanation for this. He said Dunn was his mother's last name, and that DSYY was another way to spell Zhou. But a nurse in the hospital suggested to Simpson, she said, you know, I have Chinese ancestry, and in China, we would never do this. And this made Simpson start to worry that Zhou might be a trafficker. And as the weeks and months went on, she began to worry that he planned to separate and sell the babies. And so Simpson becomes afraid for these kids, and she had agreed to help Zhou get them back to China. But that didn't happen.
4: No, I just find that she had such kind of like feeling or emotion. She just wants to keep the boys.
2: And Zhou started to worry because it had been months. His kids were, you know, 4 months old. He still hadn't seen them, and he no longer believed that Simpson was going to follow through. And so eventually he hired people to come to Simpson's house, pick up the boys, get their documents, and then fly them back to China.
8: I don't feel comfortable doing all of these things, and you're not going to get them. I'm not handing them over to no stranger.
4: I really want to get my babies back. If it's possible for me to get my babies back, that's the thing I care about.
9: So, fast forward, I went to the FBI. FBI told me, do not hand the children over for nothing.
0: I mean, I want to acknowledge that this story ends up having so many twists and turns, not all of which we will have the time to explore here in this episode. But I think it is helpful in following along that I explain a few things here. At this point in the story, the children are still in the U.S. and have not been handed over to Zhou, their biological dad. But then there is this awful tragedy when the babies are about 9 months old. One of the triplets, a boy named Chris, he dies, and according to your reporting, he is found unresponsive in his crib. An autopsy later indicated that his death was caused by complications from an infection. This is another shocking turn of events in this story, and Kyla Simpson talks about how devastating this was for her.
8: I broke down crying over him. They had to pull me out of the room because I was crying. I'm like, Chris, say something. That was like my most bubbly baby.
0: So the story has already become a tragedy because of the loss of this baby. And then what happens next, Emmy, in this fight between Simpson and Zhou?
2: This only came to a head earlier in 2026 after Simpson had applied to terminate Zhou's parental rights in order to adopt these kids.
0: And that's what the legal case in court is about now.
2: Yeah. Simpson argues that she is the only family that these boys have ever known.
8: I say our kids because blood doesn't matter to me. Color doesn't matter. I birthed them.
2: Joe has an order from a California court saying that he is the legal parent because the embryos were transferred to Simpson in California.
0: I see. I see. And now she is trying to claim that she is the parent. She is trying to adopt these children.
2: First, she tried to adopt them, and now she's claiming that the parentage order is not valid because it was issued in California, but the boys were born and spent the first 20 months of their life in Florida.
8: You had a year and a half to do all that you needed to do, but to now rip them from everything they've known.
0: Yeah, because the children are now well over a year old.
2: Yeah, they're almost two. The Florida Attorney General intervened in this case to try to get that California order thrown out.
10: Tonight, we have an update to a First Coast News investigation. We're now learning Florida's Attorney General has intervened in the case involving a St. Augustine surrogate mother.
11: The Attorney General filed an emergency motion asking the court to prevent the boys from leaving the U.S.
0: I imagine that could have so many implications even for U.S. citizen families who might have a surrogate in one state or the other. That probably opens up a whole can of worms legally.
2: Yeah, and it has huge implications for families with children born via surrogacy, but it also has more general implications for parents in the United States, where you could be legally recognized as someone's parent in one state, cross state lines, and then suddenly that question is up for debate.
0: That question is still ongoing. There has not been a resolution yet in court.
2: The family court, which is the lowest level of court, ruled that Joe is the legal parent, that that order is valid. Simpson's attorneys have filed an appeal, and there's an emergency stay, which means that for the time being, nothing is going to happen as the case works its way through the legal system.
0: So we're having this conversation. Where are the boys?
2: At the last hearing, they were living in California with a nanny.
0: The woman who carried them as a surrogate does not have custody of them, and neither does Joe.
2: Yeah, and they're currently banned from leaving the country.
0: Ah, I see. I mean, and to that point, they have U.S. birthright citizenship, which, I mean, you brought this up earlier, and it does make me wonder how much this idea of birthright citizenship factors into part of the incentives to have a child via surrogacy in the United States.
2: It is a huge part of it. Agencies really actively advertise that if you do surrogacy in the United States, your child will be an American citizen and can have all of those opportunities that citizenship opens up. And this has become a super politically divisive issue because many on the right see this as exploiting birthright citizenship or trying to purchase an American baby.
0: Which, I mean, birthright citizenship, very political issue. In fact, it was ruled on by the Supreme Court earlier this year.
2: It did. And after the Supreme Court ruled that birthright citizenship would stand, mm-hmm. Trump issued additional executive orders, one banning birth tourism and one that says that children born via surrogacy to foreign intended parents should not be given American passports.
0: Oh, wow.
2: That is already being challenged in court, but it's a strong move to try to prevent people from coming here.
12: Our surrogacy laws are being abused. I mean, people from places like communist China that are using surrogacies to have a kid to become an American citizen.
2: In late July, Senator Rick Scott invoked Kyla Simpson's case on the U.S. Senate floor to advance his nationwide bill banning intended parents from China and other hostile foreign regimes.
12: And they're just abusing the system. And so that's got to stop.
2: He's trying to get support for it and proposing that Americans shouldn't do surrogacy for countries that are essentially our enemies, creating new American citizens who could one day come in and infiltrate our political system.
0: I see.
2: There's also a Florida version of Senator Rick Scott's law. Governor Ron DeSantis has signed legislation within Florida cracking down on surrogacy contracts between Floridians and citizens of China, Russia, Iran, North Korea, Venezuela, and Syria. So going forward, theoretically, Kyla Simpson would not even be able to enter into a surrogacy contract with someone from China.
0: We have spoken about a few isolated cases that have raised really thorny ethical questions. But I do think it's worth noting that surrogacy is used by a number of people who have really happy families. I don't want to paint a picture that all surrogacy cases end in disaster, because that's not accurate.
2: Yeah.
0: It seems like some of these high-profile cases around surrogacy here in the United States may be complicating some Americans' views on surrogacy. Do you see a shift going on?
2: Even over the last few months, surrogacy has really become a wedge issue where people are seeing these cases where surrogacy goes wrong, and they're sometimes seeing tabloid versions of these really complicated cases, and they're saying, you know, we cannot abide by this. This needs to stop. And it is definitely generating a lot more opposition than even this spring.
0: Do you see the United States status as a sort of global surrogacy hub changing and becoming endangered as a result of these very public and at times very painful cases of surrogacy gone wrong?
2: I think that's a real risk. People are seeing these international cases where things go wrong, and they're feeling like birthright citizenship is being exploited. Sure. And so there's increasing pressure to crack down on international intended parents coming to the United States to have babies here. In Florida, the attorney general intervened in a French gay couple's parentage order and is trying to dispute that they are the legal parents of their surrogate child. And the attorney general is saying that this is unconstitutional, that surrogacy is modern day slavery. And if he succeeds, it would essentially ban all surrogacy in the state of Florida. Mm. The Texas Republican Party has made part of their platform an opposition to IVF. And so you are seeing state after state adopt these anti-IVF, anti-surrogacy positions that will probably make a big impact in a couple years. And you might end up seeing a landscape where American surrogacy is not allowed anymore, but it will probably be for very different reasons than is the case in Europe and other countries. Because of this conservative Christian opposition to IVF and the destruction of embryos, and because of anti-abortion arguments. For so long, things were driven by the market, and many people thought that was positive because the government was not interfering into saying who can have children and who can't. But now people are seeing enough of these horror stories and loopholes that I think people are really scared by it, and that there's so much political momentum tied up with that, that it's kind of hard to imagine a bipartisan moderate bill being passed that allows commercial surrogacy to continue, but that creates safeguards to prevent some of these worst cases from happening.
0: Emmy, thank you very much for joining us on The Global Story. I really appreciate you bringing your reporting to the show and sharing it all with us.
2: Thank you so much for having me, Esma.
0: That was Emmy Neatfeld, a journalist who covers reproductive technology and surrogacy. Emmy recently wrote an in-depth piece about a high-profile case in Florida that's becoming a sort of test case for global surrogacy in America. A reminder that if you all appreciated our show today, you can always find more from us if you subscribe to The Global Story as a podcast. We've got new episodes every weekday. And folks, that's it for our show today. Thanks as always for spending some time with us. We'll be back again tomorrow.

0: Three news organizations are suing President Trump after his administration cut off their access to the White House. He explicitly said he didn't like their stories. Now the news organizations argue that amounts to viewpoint discrimination. 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
2: Hello and welcome to Newsday on the BBC World Service with Anne Sawyer in Nairobi and James Cottmull in London.
3: World leaders have started to address the UN General Assembly in New York. President Trump has said that he faces a big decision about whether to strike Iran again or pursue a peace deal.
2: Also on the agenda, the situation in Gaza. We'll hear from one resident about the realities of life there at the moment.
3: And could the US start buying potash, a key ingredient for fertilizer, from one of Russia's great allies, Belarus? President Trump says he's preparing to make a deal. We'll speak to a leading Belarusian opposition politician to get her reaction.
2: Also, why is Xbox, one of the biggest names in gaming, undergoing a major restructure? We'll speak to one of the creators of the original Xbox console. That's coming up after this bulletin of the latest world news.
4: BBC News with Roisin Hasty. The head of the International Monetary Fund has warned that advanced economies need to cut borrowing and reduce debt levels following weeks of spiralling government interest costs. Speaking to the BBC, Kristalina Georgieva called for urgent, politically painful action to rein in debt. Faisal Islam reports.
5: Kristalina Georgieva said that the recent spike in interest costs for the world's biggest economies was a reasonable market reaction to rising concerns about inflationary and government funding pressures arising mainly from the Iran war.
6: You cannot control exogenous factors, but you have control over your domestic policies. I have seen shock after shock pushing debt levels up like a staircase not to heaven, and no action to contain debt service costs.
4: On fueling economic growth, Ms. Georgieva said that helping the private sector with reforms was the main policy option because governments didn't have cash. Britain's Prime Minister Andy Burnham has told the UN General Assembly that he wants to lead the world in developing a set of rules for artificial intelligence. Mr. Burnham said the UK was uniquely placed to be what he called an honest broker, and he would use next year's G20 summit in Britain to push for international agreement. He said world leaders must take action regarding warnings over the risks of AI going rogue.
7: We know that AI will also be a source of disruption to the way we live and work, a multiplier of risk. We've all heard the warnings, which we must heed. Fundamental decisions on this technology are too important to be left to chance. They must be taken by elected governments who serve working people.
4: The comments put Mr. Burnham in direct contrast to President Trump, who told the Assembly they should resist attempts to regulate AI. Colombia's right-wing leader has sent troops into the northern city of Santa Marta after an armed group attacked shops and burnt vehicles. President Abelardo de la Espriella said what he called the criminals of the ACSN, a drugs trafficking faction, were trying to set a large part of the Caribbean region on fire. The group had shut down the Santa Marta area after security forces killed 13 of its members, including its deputy leader. The president made the announcement in a video statement.
8: As a result of the decisive action taken by our law enforcement agencies, the bandits have been neutralized. These criminals intend to set fire to much of the Caribbean region, where they have threatened merchants, residents, and transport workers, and are committing all manner of atrocities.
4: World news from the BBC. At least 7 people are now known to have been killed by Typhoon Dujuan in Japan, with 5 others still missing. Search operations are continuing at the site of landslides in Chiba and Kanagawa prefectures near Tokyo. The storm saw several areas report record rainfall. Police in Papua New Guinea say they've busted an alleged human trafficking ring, rescuing 39 Indonesian nationals being held against their will. 4 Chinese nationals were arrested after a raid on a property in the capital, Port Moresby, on Tuesday. A police spokesman said preliminary investigations suggested the Indonesians had been made to operate online scams. The victims were reportedly approached on social media with bogus offers of jobs. And a ballad by the country singer-songwriter Ella Langley has broken the record for the longest number one US chart hit, previously held by Mariah Carey. Choosing Texas has held the top spot on the Billboard Top 100 for 23 consecutive weeks, unseating Carey's All I Want for Christmas. Langley described the moment as wild and welcomed that her song had registered with listeners. And the American director of the Star Wars film franchise, George Lucas, has opened his own museum of narrative art in Los Angeles. The 82-year-old and his wife, Melody Hobson, personally greeted the first 100 visitors to the building, which resembles a colossal spaceship. The couple described their $1 billion investment as a people's temple of art. Its 30 galleries house works by major artists, comics and illustrators, as well as Star Wars props. These visitors are looking forward to it.
9: I really love that Lucas is using his platform to bring other artists together. And it's not just for him. He's using his name to help local artists.
10: I just love the surprise. So no, I have not looked at anything ahead of time. Everything's going to be just fresh and a surprise for me.
11: To have something that just brings everybody together in such a unique way is just incredible.
3: Many thanks for those updates. Hello and welcome to Newsday on the BBC World Service with James Copnall in London and me, Anne Soy, in Nairobi.
2: In the programme today, we're going to get updates on Iran and on Gaza. And we're going to speak to Belarus's main opposition leader about a new proposal by President Trump. Also look at a big restructuring for a major gaming company.
3: If you have any thoughts on anything that you hear on the programme, you can send them our way on WhatsApp or text message on our usual number, which is +44 77 86 20 50 85.
2: US President Donald Trump has been speaking at the United Nations General Assembly. He talked, among other things, about the current tensions between Iran and his country, and that he faced a big decision on what to do next. President Trump said he had a choice between making a deal with Tehran to allow it to rebuild or, as he put it, to annihilate the Islamic Republic.
12: I have a big decision to make. Will a deal be made with Iran that lets them rebuild and create a far greater country than it ever was before? Maybe one of the greatest in the Middle East or even the world? Or do I annihilate the Islamic Republic and do it quickly, never giving them a chance to kill and destroy people and countries again? Do I drive them into hell with no chance of survival and no hope of future greatness or generations? But I believe we'll make a deal right after the election.
3: His comments came on a day of high-level diplomacy. He had been meeting more than a dozen world leaders as wars in the Middle East and Ukraine test his foreign policy agenda. On the sidelines of the UN gathering, Donald Trump's special envoy to the Middle East, Steve Witkoff, met with Iranian Foreign Minister Abbas Araghchi, and talks, which the president said had been very productive. Our State Department correspondent Tom Bateman, who is at the talks in New York, explains what else came out of that meeting.
13: It was a three-hour meeting, so clearly it covered a lot of ground. I think it is almost certain that the fate of the Strait of Hormuz was a key part of that. Now, there is a sense from at least one Iranian official of a preparedness to lower the demands on the Iranian side with the Americans. Now, that may be a result of the punishing economic blockade that the Americans have in place, which is continuing to put this massive pressure on the regime. This Iranian official official is saying basically that they would be prepared to reopen the Strait of Hormuz within a week if the Americans remove their naval blockade of Iranian ports, plus some other measures. But these are not the same extensive list of demands that the Iranians had previously in order to reopen the Strait of Hormuz. So there is a feeling of the potential for progress, although Donald Trump seems to be sort of foreclosing the idea there won't be a deal before the midterm elections in the US, which aren't until early November. Having said that, I was standing outside the UN building here when Steve Witkoff walked out with his sunglasses on, and my colleague Neda Torfik shouted to him to ask how the meeting with the Iranians had gone. He gave us a big thumbs up, and he has certainly been briefing out that in his view the meeting went very well. He does tend to put a positive spin on things, even if that isn't absolutely the case. This meeting is significant because there hasn't been a meeting at that level between the Iranians and the Americans since about June, and that was when the Vice President JD Vance was meeting the Iranians in Pakistan. So perhaps it looks like a potential for dialogue is back open, but we have been here many times before where it has felt like the potential for progress is there and it simply hasn't materialized. And on the other hand, you have Mr. Trump repeating the threat to annihilate, quotes, and drive into hell Iran. Now, he's made those threats on social media before. He's done it in the Oval Office. Here he's doing it in front of more than 190 countries of the world, the body that was meant to be around getting peace and security through dialogue and diplomacy. So it tells you something about where we are, and also, frankly, how kind of normalized some of these threats have become now. But having said all that, it does feel like potentially the door opening on some diplomacy again.
2: Tom Bateman there. Well, President Trump also made reference in his speech to those gathered at the UN General Assembly about his belief that diplomacy would end the war in Ukraine sooner rather than later. President Trump held talks with Ukraine's President Zelensky earlier on Tuesday on the sidelines of those UN meetings. And according to the US State Department, the Russian Foreign Minister Sergei Lavrov is set to meet the US Secretary of State Marco Rubio on Wednesday. Now, one of Russia's main allies, a strong supporter of the Kremlin's war against Ukraine, is Belarus. And on Tuesday, President Trump also said he was working on what he called a massive deal to buy potash from Belarus, a move that would end reliance on Canada as the main supplier of what is a key ingredient for fertilizer. It comes amid an escalating trade war between the US and Canada. And reacting to President Trump's words, Canadian officials have referred to the buying of what they've called blood potash because it would support, as they see it, Russian aggression in Ukraine, reference back then to Belarus and Russia's close ties. Now, I wanted to get some reaction to this, so I've been speaking to the Belarusian opposition leader, Svetlana Tikhanovskaya. She joined me earlier from the UN General Assembly in New York.
14: I understand that President Trump wants to protect American interests and to help American farmers, but there are serious risks here. Any big business deal that gives money to Lukashenko's regime is risky. Without clear conditions, this money could strengthen the regime, finance repression, and help Lukashenko continue supporting Russia's war against Ukraine. We know that dictators like Putin or Lukashenko cannot be trusted, and they understand strength and consequences. There are still more questions rather than answers, you know, in this situation. For example, how will Belarusian potash reach the United States if it cannot transit through the European Union? If it goes through Russia and Russian ports, for example, will it really be cheaper for American farmers? And how much will Russia earn from this? And there is another question, how does buying potash from Lukashenko fit the Lindsey Graham law and U.S. efforts to reduce Russia's revenues, especially if this potash has to go through Russian territory and infrastructure. So our position is that economic engagement must come with clear conditions and real change. Stop the repression and stop supporting Russia's war. Otherwise, we risk giving Lukashenko money and giving up our leverage without changing regime's behavior.
2: Does it worry you that a figure as powerful as President Trump seems open to the idea of doing business with Belarus, with President Lukashenko?
14: First of all, we see engagement of President Trump and Special Envoy John Cole with the Lukashenko as humanitarian efforts to release political prisoners out of prisons. You know, for the regime, people is bargaining chips. They want to sell these people for some benefits. And those sanctions that have been imposed by the United States for human rights abuse in Belarus can be used as leverage, as tool to release the people. So we encourage our American partners to continue this process of the release of political prisoners, but without political recognition and without like business deals with the regime. Because as I said before, all the money for Lukashenko will go to repress people and to support Russia's aggression against Ukraine.
2: President Lukashenko has also talked about tying any future negotiations on potash to Washington unblocking more than $40 million in frozen Belarusian state funds. There is some sort of possibility here, perhaps, as you've been saying, that a rapprochement between President Trump and President Lukashenko significantly strengthens his position.
14: Look, of course, you know, Lukashenko wants to show that this communication with the American side gives him political scores. You know, he can brag, look, I'm talking to the American president or special envoy, just the whole world has to follow this policy and talk to me. But of course, we really appreciate Europeans' strong position that they don't recognize Lukashenko as a legitimate leader, you know, and they impose sanctions on illegitimate Lukashenko. But again, I want to underline that we perceive this diplomatic efforts of President Trump and Special Envoy as humanitarian one, because I see how John Cole feels this pain, you know, for political prisoners in Belarus. And he told that it's such a joy for him to say these words, you are free, and to see happy eyes of people who spent years and years behind bars. But Lukashenko can use any engagement with the American side as like his victory. But again, we have to make sure that these diplomatic efforts will not transform into political recognition.
2: I would assume that when you decided to travel to New York for the UN just General Assembly, you weren't necessarily thinking you were going to be talking about potash. So what was the big case you were trying to make? Why go to the General Assembly?
14: So, of course, first of all, our presence here gives the voice to Belarusian people who are taken hostage by regime of Lukashenko, and we are grateful for this opportunity to speak on behalf of Belarusian society, Belarusian nation, and to explain that Belarusian case is not only about political prisoners and repression, so, though, of course, it has to have a lot of attention, but it's also the issue of security. So we have to pay extra attention to Belarusian courts, because while Lukashenko is there, it creates threats to the whole region, to Ukraine, to our European neighbors, because Lukashenko is serving to Russia's interest, not to the interest of Belarusian people. So when there are possible dialogue or negotiation about end of the war in Ukraine, Belarusian context has to be included. And we have to explain how democracy and security are intertwined. When dictators don't respect their own people, they will respect our neighbors and our neighbors as well. Of course, I understand that, you know, it's fight for attention, but UN General Assembly, good place, you know, to remind about Belarus, remind about the fight against dictatorship, ask for more support, political support to democratic forces of Belarus, and to explain that a free and democratic country is in the interest of the world, actually.
2: The thoughts of the main opposition leader in Belarus, or out of Belarus, in fact, living in exile, Svetlana Tikhanovskaya.
3: Well, there have already been various speeches by world leaders at the UN touching on another situation in the Middle East involving Israel and the Palestinians. French President Emmanuel Macron said that the devastation in Gaza was a spectacle that shames us all. While the outgoing UN chief, Antonio Guterres, warned that the scepter of ethnic cleansing in Israel's illegal settlements expansion in the Palestinian West Bank, and he warned of what he called the scepter of ethnic cleansing. Now, Turkish President Recep Tayyip Erdogan called for immediate reconstruction of Gaza, urging world leaders to exert greater pressure on Israel.
2: Now, this is what Christian Saunders, the head of the UN body for Palestinian refugees, UNRWA, told us yesterday about what is happening now in Gaza.
15: You have over 90% of the population living in tents or under plastic sheeting or in half-destroyed buildings on top of one another. You have complete destruction of the infrastructure, so you have 40,000 cubic meters of raw sewage draining into the Eastern Mediterranean every day. 3% of the land is cultivable. Difficulty getting in medicines and other healthcare equipment. The danger is it's becoming normalized, and we need to prevent that.
2: Well, a week ago, at least 21 people died, including 8 children, after a war-damaged building collapsed in the Gaza Strip. That's according to rescuers and medics. Witnesses told the BBC that the 6-story building in Gaza City's Tal Hawa area had been left tilting dangerously to one side after an Israeli strike more than a year ago. Displaced families had lived inside because they were desperate, they said.
3: Sarah Zakut is a Gaza resident who lives nearby, so close that she heard the collapse. She sent this voice note to Newsday.
16: We heard the sound of the building collapsing as we were trying to sleep, and we were shocked. We started looking for news, but we couldn't find anything. We keep hearing sounds like that, so we tried to sleep, and unfortunately, we woke up to the shocking news and the images of the killings and the injured children and women, people screaming from under the rubble. Now we live in fear for our lives. There are buildings around us that are threatened with destruction. People we know live in those buildings. And we are even more afraid for our safety and for the safety of those around us.
3: Sarah lives in a building made unsafe by Israeli missile strikes. And recently, rubble began to fall on her and her relatives from the upper floors.
16: Unfortunately, the life in Gaza isn't like what you see, even though what you all see is very hard, but in real life, it's much harder. Is it okay for me to see that building collapsing recently and living around a lot of buildings that are damaged as well? What you don't know that me and my own family live under the rubble of 3 floors right now. If you see me on X and Instagram, you'll know that we already had rubble falling on us days ago, and we are so scared of winter, but we have no other choice but to stay here or in a tent. So we prefer to stay in our own house, even though it's not safe at all. My art is the only thing that makes me feel better and alive. Like I'm changing something, that I'm not just a number. I hate that idea of being just a number. I like to see colors in my city because we deserve it. But I only see gray and black here. So I always try to make it brighter and more colorful, especially for children, because they always try to take their souls and steal the colors from their lives. I don't know why. I love that the world can see me and hear me through my art, because I'm not only talking about my own struggles, but my people's too. Always keep your eyes on us and don't

0: Penalty from Maria Caldente to beat Danish side HB Koga 1-0. Women's Super League champions Manchester City had to come from two goals down to draw 2-2 away at Bayern Munich. Carlotta Wamser scoring the equaliser in the 86th minute. In men's football, Kylian Mbappe revealed how close he came to joining Liverpool in 2016, saying he went against the advice of his mother, who fell in love with Anfield. The France and Real Madrid striker said the Reds tried to sign him at 18 while he was playing for Monaco. Former Liverpool boss Jurgen Klopp has said the club did lay on a private jet and food for Mbappe's family and in an attempt to woo him before he eventually joined Paris Saint-Germain. And a bit later on in the show, we're going to hear from a Nigerian AFCON winner, Segun Odegbami. He's been speaking to BBC Africa about the difficulties in football administration that have recently hamstrung his nation.
1: Isaac, many thanks. Let's get some business news now. And our business reporter, Ijeoma Ndukwe, is in the London studio. Computer software giant Microsoft has made an announcement about its gaming division.
2: Yes, lots of change at Microsoft, Anne. It's restructuring its Xbox gaming division with over 250 jobs being axed. And that's just months after 1,600 jobs were cut and several studios closed or sold. So what does this mean for the future of Xbox? We're joined now by someone who's somewhat of a rock star in the gaming world, Seamus Blackley. He's a video game developer and a creator and designer of the original Xbox. Welcome to the programme, Seamus.
3: Thanks very much for having me on.
2: What were your thoughts when you heard about all of these changes, particularly the Halo franchise being handed to Activision? Because, of course, you helped launch Xbox with Halo right at the centre.
3: Indeed, yes. And Activision was a competitor of ours. And so, you know, as somebody who, when you start something and you see these titanic changes, it's a little bit unsettling. You know, Activision now owned by Microsoft and now Halo made by Activision. It feels very funhouse, if that makes sense.
2: So for you, does this impact what Xbox stands for now?
3: Well, what a game console is has changed quite a bit since when we started Xbox and before that. Consoles used to be the only way to play that type of content in your home. Right. Computers weren't yet capable of playing those types of games. And the console was a really special device that brought this entertainment into your house. Now, a lot of these games are intentionally, or just because technology is advanced, playable in lots of places. And so the special place for a console has changed. And that means the business is changing behind it, which means that it's not as profitable anymore. And it's more expensive to launch the console. And so we're seeing a lot of business consequences for it. And it's, I have to say, quite sad because these are very, very talented teams of people who find themselves, you know, without a job through no fault of their own after having done good work.
2: So what do you think about the subscription model, Game Pass? Because Microsoft has talked about it not growing as quickly as it hoped. To what extent do you think that this particular model makes it harder for the gaming industry to actually make money?
3: Well, the subscription model is a great model. The thing about games is that they're cyclical. It's similar to any other entertainment business. There are rhythms in the games industry where consumers want to have new content. And then when they want to just play that content, or maybe there are economic reasons why they don't make as many purchases of entertainment goods as they normally would. And it takes a lot of fortitude for a company to weather these cycles. And if you look at companies like Nintendo, you don't really see as much news about layoffs from that company because it's really a specialty games company, and so they're familiar with these cycles. They plan it in their business. Microsoft has just made, you know, I think the world's largest investment ever in a technology with AI. And that's the cycle that they're on. And so when games go up and down, I think it's harder for them to have that courage to just stick with it and keep all those people on and pay them, even if the revenue isn't coming in, simply because they know historically, cyclically, it will come back. And so now these people have tragedy in their lives. They've broken up teams that could make beautiful products. And inevitably, in a year or two, there will be an enormous rush to hire teams back again and figure out how to make product because consumers demand it again. And I have to say, as you get older and more mature in an industry like this, it gets a touch tiresome to have to see this cycle go over and over again without people really learning.
2: Ah, so are you

0: I mean, how do you feel about the, you know, the closure of studios? Because we've seen Microsoft close major parts of the of major studios in the games industry. Do you worry about the future of creativity?
1: Of course, I worry about the future of creativity. Creativity, you know, these types of businesses are very odd because the job is to create an environment in which smart and creative people can create value literally out of nothing. You know, you mentioned Halo. It was made literally from nothing. It was an idea that somebody had driving in his car one day, and it became an international sensation and one of the most familiar brands in the world from that car ride. And all it took was giving people time to make something special. But that's an insecure thing to do if you're a sort of a money person, because why do you have all these nerds around drawing a salary? You know, what exactly are they doing? And so I think it's a difficult conflict, and it's why all entertainment businesses go through these crazy
0: Sorry to cut
1: cycles.
0: in there. Just have to wrap up there, but thanks so much. That's Seamus Blackley. He's the creator.
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1: South Sudan's president dissolves the government ahead of the country's fast elections.
0: Thousands of Yemenis have arrived in Djibouti fleeing fighting. We'll find out more from a Djiboutian minister.
1: And we'll speak to the UN Special Advisor on Africa about the continent's priorities at the UN General Assembly. But first, this news.
2: BBC News with Roisin Hasty. The head of the International Monetary Fund has said advanced economies need to urgently reduce their debt burdens as governments deal with a spike in borrowing costs. Speaking to the BBC, Kristalina Georgieva called for urgent, politically painful action to rein in debt. Britain's Prime Minister Andy Burnham has told the UN General Assembly he wants the UK to lead the world in developing a set of rules for artificial intelligence. Mr. Burnham said he would push for an international agreement at next year's G20 summit in Britain. Colombia's President Abelardo de la Espriella has sent troops into the northern city of Santa Marta after a drugs trafficking faction, the ACSN, shut down the region, attacking shops and burning vehicles. That came after security forces killed 13 members of the group, including its second in command. South Sudan's president, Salva Kiir, has dissolved the government and appointed a caretaker administration, which he says heralds the country's first ever elections this December. Critics have warned the move gives him unbridled power. Police in Papua New Guinea say they've broken up a human trafficking ring, rescuing 39 Indonesians against their will. They'd reportedly been forced to operate online scams. Four Chinese nationals have been arrested. At least seven people are now known to have been killed by Typhoon Dujuan in Japan. Five others are missing. Dolly Parton's former manager has requested a restraining order against her nephew in a growing row about the estate of the late country singer. The court filing accuses Brian Seaver of a campaign of threats to obtain money. Mr. Seaver said he was fulfilling Parton's final directive to protect her family. And a ballad by the country singer-songwriter Ella Langley has broken the record for the longest-running number one US chart hit. Choosing Texas has held the top spot on the Billboard Top 100 for 23 consecutive weeks.
1: Many thanks for that news summary. Hello and welcome to Newsday on the BBC World Service. We are live in London with James and here in Nairobi with me, Anne.
0: In the next half hour, we're going to hear why South Sudan's president has dissolved his government. We will hear from a minister in Djibouti about the thousands of Yemenis fleeing conflicts who've arrived in the country. And we're going to look at the African continent's priorities at the UN General Assembly, speaking to a UN Special Advisor for Africa.
1: In sports, we look at Nigerian football, which is in crisis. And we have sad news, too, for about the sudden passing of a veteran former BBC reporter, Mark Doyle, particularly well known for his work in Sierra Leone, Liberia and Rwanda. If you have memories of Mark or a reaction to anything you hear on Newsday, please send us a WhatsApp or a text message. 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
0: Now, last night, South Sudan's President Salva Kiir dissolved the government ahead of the country's first ever elections, which are due at the end of this year. But voters have not been registered, rival armies have not been unified, a long-awaited new constitution has not materialised, and South Sudan's vice presidents, appointed as part of a peace deal, have been dismissed. South Sudan achieved independence 15 years ago, but has since faced civil war, widespread corruption, high levels of hunger and recurring climate disasters, as well as spillover effects from the conflict in neighbouring Sudan. We can speak now to Daniel Akechtiong, South Sudan analyst with Crisis Group, who joins us from Nairobi. Good morning to you. What is your reaction then to this announcement?
3: Thanks for having me, James. We are watching July 2013 repeat itself. That was my reaction. At that time, the president dissolved the whole cabinet. And within a few months of exchanging hot words between him and his rivals, the country went into civil war. The reason I say this is because the 2018 peace agreement was the only guardrail against the absolute presidential powers hidden in the transitional constitutions of 2011. So the parliament just stripped those guardrails away allowing the president to legally patch his rivals and install a caretaker government of strict loyalists in a badly divided country.
0: So is that the concern then, a return to outright war? Because there have been successive waves of conflict, power dynamics have shifted. You could argue that the rebels are not as militarily strong as they were before, and that people are fed up with fighting and the need for more conflict. You, though, seem to think that South Sudan could be heading back down that path.
3: Yes, but that needs to be nuanced. First is that the caretaker trap, what we are seeing now, it's a brilliantly engineered trap. That's how the opposition and civil actors would look at it, with absolute control over the state apparatus. The president's faction cannot lose even if they go for elections. And I will say momentarily, like, why that election might not be possible. And they will either push through a tightly controlled elections and win it. So that leaves no rooms for the oppositions and other groups that want to participate in the process, in the democratic process. They could also cite logistical failures, which are known to everyone, to indefinitely extend this new loyalist mandate. It is a win-win for the executive and a disaster for the transitions, because it would eventually lead to people, it would exacerbate an already conflict that was already happening in the country, or it could even get worse. So that's the how it could lead to a return to more violence.
0: And talk to us then about some of the provisions of those peace agreements that essentially have been swept aside. Vice presidents is a prominent one, but also the idea was to have a new constitution, for example, to sort out the fact that there were rival armies on South Sudan's territory. None of those things have really happened.
3: True. This is a legal weaponization, what they are doing. They are using the law to dismantle the peace. And peace is what contains those provisions you just mentioned. The 2018 peace agreements was based on three pillars. One was the reunification of the army that splintered when the civil war broke out in 2013. The second one was creating the law of the land, because there is a legal loopholes. The 2011 transitional constitution is not viewed as the law of the country, more of a law of one person, and then prepare the country for the votes, meaning renew the voter registrations, do some census, because kids who were 5 years old in 2010 could be voting now. So that is something they have not done. There were so many refugees that have not come back into the country. So that is they are trying to like bypass all of that, and so the amendment of the act was just meant to grant the president absolute power to rule by decree, sideline his vice presidents, and then we only have 90 days left until the election date. So this is just like a legal weaponization of the whole agreement. So using the agreements to destroy the agreement.
0: And Daniel, South Sudan president's supporters, Salva Kiir's supporters, say that this is all just as it should be. The elections are coming, and therefore the right procedure is to dissolve the government, to take the country to elections. How would you respond to that?
3: They could argue that, but there are people also, a vast majority of South Sudanese might look at this as a calculated exclusionary power grab, dressed up as illegal compliance. The elections is also viewed sort of as a smokescreen, because the vote is no longer a democratic contest. This is becoming more apparent. If you control all the levers of the government by one party, there is no way you could actually look at a fair play here. We will be seeing an election that is just a logistical formality for consolidating power. So you cannot hold a credible national elections in 3 months within when you have 80% financing deficits. They don't even have the money to hold that election. So those are some of the biggest problem making people even worry whether this is actually something else, or is it really going to be an election? So, yeah.
0: big concerns then for people who are following South Sudan. Daniel Aketiong, South Sudan analyst with Crisis Group. Thank you very much indeed. We're going to get a perspective from a caretaker minister, someone tasked by President Salva Kiir with staying on as part of the team that takes the country towards elections in the next hour of the programme.
1: To Djibouti now, where in just the last few days, more than 3,000 refugees have arrived from Yemen. This comes after the Houthis, who had already seized most of the populated parts of Yemen years ago, made a surprise attack down the coast towards Baban al-Mandeb, the narrow maritime choke point. The UN estimates that in all, more than 120,000 Yemenis have been displaced by the sudden surge in fighting along Yemen's Red Sea coast. And it is now planning more than 10,000 arrivals in Djibouti in the coming months. I asked Ilyas Dawale, the Minister for Economy of Djibouti, to describe the situation on the ground for the new refugees.
4: Unfortunately, the situation on the ground, as far as I'm aware, because I left home 24 hours before, it seems it's still very stressy. Yemenis are fleeing and arriving to Djibouti coastal area, and mainly in Obok City, but also in other spaces from the coast. And we're still striving to deal with it and to accommodate those brothers and sisters from Yemen who are fleeing their home country because of the conflict, as you can imagine.
1: What are the most pressing needs at the moment?
4: Shelters, tents, most of the refugees, which are mainly women and children. With the food, for the time being, we can match the requirement, but it's more from the logistics side. We have to supply them the fresh water, medical items. Last day, one of the women, which was pregnant, delivered at the coast and while disembarking from the boat. Everything is required, actually. This is why our Minister of Foreign Affairs made an appeal to international community to find out a way to help those vulnerables from fleeing the conflict, and supporting Djibouti in terms of logistics. And we will be, of course, ordering numbers of things from our own budget. But it might take weeks, and those people need really a minimum of facility in the shortest period of time. We will be mobilizing doctors from Djibouti by any means. But, I mean, the volume is beyond the capacity in terms of medical too. We require almost everything. By the way, from 1977, our Independence Day, 1 week after our own independence, we started receiving refugees from neighboring countries, and all the way to today. But we never experimented such a number in such a short period of time. This is why we feel it's a stressing and a challenging time.
1: In what conditions are these refugees arriving? You say that many of them are not able to find the boats to cross the strait. But those who have arrived, you've described the woman who delivered as she disembarked from the boat. In what condition are they arriving?
4: Most of them, they are arriving in a very, very bad condition. Some of the boats were missing fuel in the engine of the boat. So the Djibouti Coastal Guard, so we are rescuing from the seas, from the high seas. So you can imagine how many people in a small boat, a fishing boat, in normal time could not accommodate more than 10. It might be loaded with 50 people, and most of them kids and women. It's a very big responsibility on our shoulders. We are happy to take part of it, but definitely in international community and especially in the region, and we need to look at how best can we respond with a sense of urgency.
1: That was Elias Dawale, Minister for Economy of Djibouti.
0: You're listening to Newsday on the BBC World Service, live in Nairobi and London. Isaac Fannin's here with the sports, and we're talking European Champions League women's football.
5: Yes, indeed, in particular Arsenal, because they left it late as they needed a 93rd-minute penalty from Mariona Caldente to beat Danish side HB Koga 1-0 in the Women's Champions League. The Gunners struggling in front of goal, a recurring theme this season. They've scored just three times in their four matches to start the season. On Tuesday, they produced 19 shots against their Danish opponents, but only two were on target. Afterwards, defender Steph Catley was asked about their attacking woes.
6: I mean, it's hard to put your finger on it. I think, you know, lots of new relationships, lots of new players and turnover, and sometimes it takes a little while for that to sort of click and for everyone to sort of sink into their best form. But we're doing absolutely everything, a training, working hard, talking about things. How can we make it easier for each other in the final third and get the best out of each other?
5: Elsewhere, WSL champions Manchester City drew 2-2 with Bayern Munich. Plenty on the Women's Champions League at the BBC Sport website. In men's football, after a string of high-profile failures, Nigeria's football has been forced into some form of reset, which has led to a dramatic leadership shake-up. An elective congress slated for the 27th of September has been suspended, with FIFA and CAF intervening in talks about an interim committee taking charge ahead of qualifying matches for the 2027 Africa Cup of Nations. A former Nigerian international and AFCON winner, Segun Odegbami, told BBC Sport Africa's Isaiah Akinremi that reforms in the country's football are long overdue.
7: It is a pity that at this point in our development as a country, considering where we started some 60 years ago, we were making tremendous progress. And by 1996, we were at the top of the world. We won the Olympics gold medal in football. And to imagine that 30 years down the line, we will be where we are now. So there has been a tectonic shift. It has never been this bad for us in our entire history.
8: This failure led to something historic at the Nigerian Football Federation, mass resignation. What was your reaction to this when you heard the news?
7: It was not an organic reaction. It was the reaction of people forced to take that decision. The outcry by Nigerians was total. Everybody wanted them out. And to the extent that the president of the country himself made a pronouncement that he wanted reforms, we could see through the years that we were not represented by our first 11 administrators. There have been court cases, there have been protests, there have been agitations. At this time, everything came together like a jigsaw puzzle for us to produce a blueprint that will cover every aspect of our football development.
8: Okay, let's talk about that normalization committee we are waiting for. There are indications that, you know, you could be offered that post. Are you aware of that?
7: No, I'm not aware. The normalization committee usually is a committee set up by FIFA in response to a country inviting them to come and manage a crisis within that country's football arrangement. What we have now is not a crisis. FIFA knows that there's no crisis. So when they were coming, even on this their visitation, they didn't mention normalization committee. They said they were coming to make an assessment.
8: You were part of the 1980 squad that won Nigeria's first African Cup of Nations on home soil. What does that achievement mean to you up to today?
7: It was the first time that Nigeria would win the Africa Cup of Nations. It was not something that Nigerians thought they could win at that time. Nigeria was struggling in Africa. We changed the whole philosophy of Nigerian football. Unfortunately, the stars aligned with us and we won at home. So that was a unique period in our history as a whole, and they remain indelible in our minds.
5: That is Nigerian AFCON winger Segun Odegbami.
0: Isaac, thank you very much indeed.
1: Now, throughout the programme today, we've been talking about the UN General Assembly in New York. For African countries, the priorities include conflicts, development, climate change, and a greater say in global institutions. So, what does the continent want most from this year's General Assembly? I asked Ahuna Ezeakonwa, who is the United Nations Undersecretary General and Special Advisor on Africa.
9: The 81st session really has opened under the theme of restoring trust, managing transformation. For Africa, I think the signal that matters most is a shift in tone. You get a feeling that Africa is no longer the object of other people's policy. It's co-authoring the agenda. It's really come with a very assertive voice, much more assertive than I've myself seen in recent history. From, you know, Security Council reform to financing for development to climate change issues, delivering on the commitments.
1: One of the things that Africa has been permanent representation on the council, but that has yet to be realized.
9: Yeah, well, it's work in progress. I mean, you've heard of the Azulwini consensus. I mean, we've got African member states here, African diplomats working with others tirelessly to really push this agenda. The Secretary General in his opening of the GEA called it an injustice to a region that's has got 1.4 billion people. And no one is letting go of this. You know, the conversation, the debate is going to go on. And as far as Africa is concerned, they will not stop until it's done.
1: One of the other things that really comes out during such meetings is the discussion about the crisis facing the world, one of which is Sudan. And we have just received a very strong statement from the U.S. State Department saying that they do not recognize the legitimacy of any representation from Sudan. They do not recognize either side of the war as legitimate representatives of Sudanese. For Sudanese watching this UN General Assembly, what can they expect?
9: Sudan war is not just confined to one country. It is drawn five other countries in, and there are lots of external interests as well. So it is something that really deserves global attention because of the impact that it has and the number of actors that are involved. So there will be discussions there. There will be discussions around the humanitarian impact, which is massive. You know, the number of people who have lost their livelihoods, lost their lives, but also refugee populations who are languishing in camps in neighboring countries. Their needs have to be serviced. So all of these debates will be going on here with the hope that there will be clarity first on how to bring this conflict to an end and as a result bring the suffering of the Sudanese people to an end, but also how to continue the humanitarian assistance that is so desperately needed for those who are affected. So Sudan is topical. We have the intergovernmental body in the Horn of Africa here also having discussions. The executive director, in fact, executive secretary, I met with him. He's here speaking with different actors about the conflict in Sudan and seeking solutions from those various actors. So one cannot predict whether this is going to result in any effective resolution of the crisis, but at least the efforts, the attempts, the discussions are happening here.
1: It is the world's largest humanitarian crisis, as described by UN agencies. But what about the other crises that are emerging? You know, the flight of refugees from Yemen to Djibouti, for example.
9: Well, this is a new front that has opened up, isn't it? And it's not good news, because this region is obviously already devastated by multiple displacements and dislocations. So this is, you know, compounding really the humanitarian crisis in the region. And more than that, it is reversing development gains.
1: Ahuna Ezeakonwa, the United Nations Undersecretary General and Special Advisor on Africa.
0: This is Newsday on the BBC World Service. Now, Mark Doyle, one of the BBC's longest-serving foreign correspondents, who reported on numerous important stories in Africa, has died aged 67 after a short illness. He covered the Rwandan genocide, staying longer in the country during that time than any other foreign journalist. He reported extensively on the Civil War and other stories in Liberia. And the head of the British Armed Forces once said that Mark's reporting on Sierra Leone's civil war helped convince the British government of the need for a robust intervention, which, he said, saved thousands of lives. Now, here are just a few of the reports Mark filed for us over the decades.
10: I'm on my way back to Rwanda. What happened here was so awful, so shocking in its intensity, that it has changed the way I look at the world.
11: Our correspondent, Mark Doyle, has just flown into Kigali Airport and sent this report.
12: Sustained automatic fire could be heard from inside the city a few kilometres away.
13: At least 100,000 people have been killed in the last month.
10: Then, instead of us making a journey to the front line, it came to us.
14: Go,
15: please, go.
14: Let's go.
10: The explosions were in front and behind.
16: We approach very close to Corioli now, and there appears to be a firefight happening about 100 metres in front of us. There's another African Union vehicle in front of us, and they appear to be engaging across the embankment where Corioli is. And there's some fire coming back in this direction. Some of that was coming in this direction.
10: Adama would like to go to school, but her mother and father died of Ebola. She too got sick, but survived.
17: I lost my mother and I lost my father. When my father died, my mother got sick. After she got sick, the people said I didn't want to see her because she was an Ebola patient.
10: Adama's aunt invited the girl into her own home and cares for her. But given the damaging stigma Ebola survivors suffer, Auntie feels it's perhaps too soon for now for Adama to go to school.
0: Some of Mark Doyle's reports over the years. It was quite emotional for me listening to that, having met Mark a few times. And you worked with him too, I know.
1: I did, during the big outbreak of Ebola in West Africa. And I remember, you know, he cared deeply about that region. And just going to Sierra Leone, and, you know, many people recognized Mark and they knew that he cared about the country. And, you know, working with him, given the incredible experience that he'd had as a journalist, was such a privilege, such an honor for me to learn from him as well. And, you know, your paths crossed as well, James.
0: Yeah, I think I probably had quite a similar experience to you. I was with him in Freetown in Sierra Leone. He seemed to know everybody, seemed to know everything. Huge warmth for Sierra Leone and Liberia and other places he'd worked and lived. And he will leave lots of sad people behind him at this news that he has passed on. You're listening to Newsday on the BBC World Service with Anne and James.
18: The most disastrous job is, it's a Sunday, they've got a graduation party or they've got some family event going on, and all of a sudden they can't flush the toilets because it's overflowing at the wash machine in the basement. Those are the people we call the non-believers in maintenance, okay?
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1: Hello, welcome to Newsday on the BBC World Service with Anne Soy in Nairobi and James Copnall in London.
0: As world leaders gather in New York for the United Nations General Assembly, President Trump says he faces a big decision about whether to strike Iran again, annihilate it, as he put it, or pursue a peace deal.
1: Mr. Trump separately hailed a defense deal to build U.S. bases in Greenland in an agreement signed on the sidelines of the General Assembly in New York. Danish and Greenlandic leaders have called it a win-win-win, good for all parties. We'll get the thoughts of Denmark's former foreign minister.
0: And as China's President Xi Jinping prepares to head to the U.S., we will hear about a massive push to build data centers as part of the race for AI dominance. That's coming up after this bulletin and the latest world news.
2: BBC News with Roisin Hasty. The head of the International Monetary Fund has warned that advanced economies need to cut borrowing and reduce debt levels following weeks of spiralling government interest costs. Speaking to the BBC, Kristalina Georgieva called for urgent, politically painful action to rein in debt.
15: Our message to everybody is you cannot control exogenous factors, but you have control over your domestic policies. So make sure you stay ahead of inflation, keep inflation back, and to governments, get on top of your debt issue.
2: On fueling economic growth, Ms. Georgieva said that helping the private sector with reforms was the main policy option because governments didn't have cash. Britain's Prime Minister Andy Burnham has used his speech to the UN General Assembly to warn about the dangers of unbridled artificial intelligence and Russian disinformation. Mr. Burnham said he wanted to lead the world in developing international regulations for AI. He accused Russia of a repulsive and insidious disinformation campaign in the UK. Our political editor Chris Mason has the details.
20: Hours after his first face-to-face meeting with President Trump, the Prime Minister made his debut in the main chamber of the UN. I am tasking our security chiefs to begin work on a new National Centre for Information Defence, he said. The government had evidence, he went on, that Russia tried to interfere with the British general election in 2019, although that evidence wasn't set out. Moscow is yet to respond to the speech, but has previously described accusations of interference in the UK as Russophobia.
2: President Trump's top envoys have held their first direct talks for months with senior Iranian officials. Mr. Trump said the three-hour meeting on the sidelines of the United Nations General Assembly in New York had been productive. Iranian state media say the main reason for the discussions was to convey Tehran's conditions for reopening the Strait of Hormuz. Colombia's right-wing leader has sent troops into the northern city of Santa Marta after an armed group attacked shops and burnt vehicles. Charles Haviland has the details.
21: President Abelardo de la Espriella has promised to use force against drug-running groups. He now says he's militarizing the Caribbean city of Santa Marta and personally going there to lead the crackdown against the self-styled Conquering Self-Defense Forces of the Sierra Nevada, or ACNS. They had shut down Santa Marta and nearby areas after security forces killed 13 of their ranks, including their deputy leader, known as Cholo. The president claims the ACSN are dropping like rats and their leader is next in the firing line.
2: You're listening to the latest world news from the BBC. The president of South Sudan, Salva Kiir, has dissolved the government and appointed a caretaker administration, which he says heralds the country's first ever elections this December. Critics have warned the move gives him unbridled power. Mr. Kiir has removed all the vice presidents appointed in a 2018 deal that ended a civil war. Police in Papua New Guinea say they've busted an illegal human trafficking ring, rescuing 39 Indonesian nationals being held against their will. Four Chinese nationals were arrested after a raid on a property in the capital, Port Moresby, on Tuesday. A police spokesman said preliminary investigations suggested the Indonesians had been made to operate online scams. The victims, among them five women, were reportedly approached on social media with bogus job offers. The American director of the Star Wars film franchise, George Lucas, has opened his own museum of narrative art in Los Angeles. The 82-year-old and his wife, Melody Hobson, personally greeted the first 100 visitors to the building, which resembles a colossal spaceship. The couple described their $1 billion investment as a people's temple of art. These visitors were impressed.
3: Basically, each art piece tells a story. And Mr. Lucas' idea is that it depends on what you think about each art piece. What story does it tell?
4: So to bring many different artists here together for different artists' viewpoints really brings the storyline of what he's trying to bring together, of not just his art from Star Wars, but from other artists like Banksy and other artists here. It's really amazing to see that he's just done that for everybody.
2: And a ballad by the country singer-songwriter Ella Langley has broken the record for the longest-running number one US chart hit, previously held by Mariah Carey. Jews in Texas has held the top spot on the Billboard Top 100 for 23 consecutive weeks, unseating Carey's All I Want for Christmas. BBC News.
1: Many thanks for those updates. Hello and welcome to Newsday on the BBC World Service. We are live in London with James Cobb-Nolan here in Nairobi with me and Soy.
0: Coming up, we have stories for you from China, Iran and the US, where world leaders have converged in New York for the UN General Assembly.
1: President Trump used the forum to renew his threat on Iran if it cannot reach a deal with the US. We'll get a reaction to that and hear reaction to a deal on Greenland from a former foreign minister of the semi-autonomous territory.
0: You're not to welcome on that, or indeed anything else you hear on Newsday. Our number, which works for WhatsApp and text messages, is +44 77 86 20 50 85.
1: Now, US President Donald Trump has told reporters at the UN General Assembly in New York that he's in two minds over Iran. He's not sure whether to launch strikes or pursue a peace deal. His comments come after he had what he called a very good three-hour meeting with Iranian leaders. Iran is a country where it's difficult to get to dissent publicly from within the country. But we're keen to get a view from Tehran. So let's speak to Professor Fouad Izadi, an analyst at Tehran University. Welcome to the program. What do you of these latest comments from President Trump? On one hand, he hails a very productive meeting with Iranian officials, with the U.S. Special Envoy. And on the other, he's making this very serious threat.
22: Yes, in the General Assembly of the United Nations, threatening to attack a country illegally. There was no UN resolution for his attacks on Iran. He also boasted about taking over Venezuelan oil. Stealing other countries' resources is illegal under international law. And this is what Iranians are getting used to. Trump talking about eliminating Iran, ending Iran's civilization. And the response that Iranians have had is called ballistic missiles, two words. They have managed to destroy a lot of bases, American bases in this part of the world, because they realize that attacking Iran should have some cost. Trump is under a lot of pressure. Most Americans oppose this war. We have Republicans in the U.S. Congress voting against him on this war. He has this election coming up. We have oil prices, high gas prices, gasoline prices quite high. So he's trying to basically talk through the difficulties that he has. He's trying to lower oil prices by talking about negotiating with Iran, trying to say that he's in charge. But he started this illegal war. It's not doing well. And I think he will pay a price in November during the midterm elections.
1: When the war started back in February, he said to Iranians, help is on the way. And I wonder what they make of the rhetoric that they hear. He's previously said that a deal is possible, but after the midterms.
22: Yeah, yes, and he killed more than 5,000 Iranian civilians in these illegal wars that he has waged against Iran. He's worried about the midterms. He wants to see the results of the midterms. You know, there is a two-month period between the election and January 3rd when the new Congress starts its work. So a lot of people think that he may use those 2 months to engage in another round of attacks on Iran. The hope that the Iranian delegation has, you know, as you reported, Iran's president is in New York, is for him to return to that memorandum of understanding that he signed. So the idea that Iranians have is that for him to realize that this is a failed policy, that he needs to respect his own signature and follow through with that MOU. MOU took about 2 months to negotiate.
1: How unified, though, is the view and the perspective from Tehran on the way forward? Some U.S. officials, including Ambassador Mike Waltz, seem to think that the Iranian regime is currently highly divided internally over its diplomatic direction.
22: We don't have a regime here. It's a government, like the UK government. Iran has a government. It's actually the oldest government in the world with a civilization of over 7,000 years. We have a lot of people in Iran criticizing Dr. Pezeshkian's trip to New York because they think that it's not going to be very helpful negotiating with Trump. Trump attacked Iran 3 times in the middle of negotiations. Iran is a republic. Media outlets criticize the president all the time. There are political opponents. He has political opponents. They criticize his policies. This is how a democracy works. People, media criticize politicians.
1: Right. And previously we have seen that Tehran has dangled economic carrots, so to speak, to try and get, the Americans to agree to a deal, perhaps even a nuclear deal. Does Tehran still believe that economic enticements can still work?
22: You know, it was Trump that left the nuclear agreement that Obama negotiated in 2018. If he had stayed in that agreement, no one would worry about Iran's nuclear program because under that agreement, Iran was under severe, extensive inspections, severe limitations on its nuclear program. But because of his hatred of Obama and probably some level of racism, he got out of that agreement, and then he has started this war.
1: Is there still a viable path towards an agreement of sorts?
22: It's in his interest to finish the war. You know, his poll numbers are quite low. If he finishes the war, the people who oppose him because of starting this war may look at the Republican Party again. So politically, right, it's in his advantage, but we don't know if the Israeli lobby will allow him to do that or not.
1: Many thanks for speaking to us, Professor Fouad Izadi, there, an analyst at Tehran University.
0: Now let's get some business news, because the head of the International Monetary Fund, Kristalina Georgieva, says advanced economies need to urgently reduce their debt levels.
15: Our message to everybody is, you cannot control exogenous factors, but you have control over your domestic policies. So make sure you stay ahead of inflation, keep inflation back, and to governments, get on top of your debt issue. I have seen shock after shock pushing debt levels up like a staircase not to heaven. And no action to contain the debt service cost. So time to take that action.
0: Debt rising like a staircase not to heaven. That's quite the image, isn't it? Well, our business reporter Joe Manduque is in the London studio with more on this. What is driving this high debt burden? Those shocks that she was talking about there, is that due to the war in Iran?
6: Well, the war in Iran has certainly exacerbated the issue because it's disrupted the supply of oil, which in turn has fueled inflation. So this means government borrowing costs have gone up as they turn to using tools to bring down inflation. And one of those key tools to kind of help stem inflation, to kind of bring it down, is raising interest rates. And that means that it's more expensive to borrow. And that makes it more expensive for governments to service their debt. So here in the UK, for example, the interest on government debt in August was the highest figure since monthly records began. And that's back in 1997. So we're seeing debt ballooning, not just in the UK, but other advanced economies like the US. So with higher borrowing costs pushing up debt to more than $40 trillion, that means that it's doubled within the space of just a decade.
0: Jean, thank you very much indeed. Now, business leaders, maybe even a business presenter or two, often describe a deal as win-win. Everyone benefits. How about win-win-win? That's one description used to describe a security deal President Trump has now signed with the leaders of Greenland and Denmark in a ceremony taking part on the sidelines of the UN General Assembly. Greenland, a huge Arctic island, is part of Denmark, but close geographically to the US. And for many months, President Trump has been talking about seizing it, citing US national security concerns. This new deal then will allow a greater US military presence on the Arctic territory while also recognising the sovereignty and territorial integrity of Denmark and the right of the Greenlandic people to self-determination. This option emerged as Greenlandic leaders argued against a complete US takeover. Well, we can speak now to the former Foreign Minister of Denmark, Jeppe Kofod, joining us from Copenhagen. Welcome to the programme. In what way is this deal different to the existing or the previously existing 1951 defence agreement?
7: Well, it's of course a continuation of the very close relationship between the United States and the Kingdom of Denmark, including Greenland. Unlike 1951, it's clear that that this deal also explicitly fully respect the territorial integrity of the kingdom and also the right for Greenland and Greenland the population to decide its own future, including independence, within the framework of Western Alliance, NATO, and of course with a close partnership with the United States. And this agreement also, ensure that for the United States, Greenland is recognized as a kind of integrated part of the defense of North America. That has always been the case, but now it's also very explicit in this agreement.
0: What sort of efforts were needed, perhaps even concessions agreed to get President Trump then to drop his idea of simply taking over Greenland?
7: We can speculate, but you're right. This of course has been a very insecure times for the kingdom and especially people in Greenland. Hostile takeover from its closest ally, United States, threatening pressure and so on. I think in the end of the day, everybody realizes in the United States that it's in U.S. interest to strike this deal because, frankly, they get what the U.S. wants. You know, they have security control over Greenland. They will open two new major bases, one in the southern Greenland and another in the eastern Greenland, besides the one it has in northeast, Pituffik Space Base. So in that sense, for U.S. security, this agreement is actually very, very good and recognizes a special role for United States to secure Greenland, of course, thereby securing North America. So I think for Trump and for the Trump administration, this is what they wanted from a security angle. Of course, it is not taking over Greenland, but they will get all of the security from this deal that they would also have if they took over Greenland. Mm. But this is just in a way where, of course, the right of Greenlandic people and the Kingdom of Denmark is respected. So it's a win-win-win, as been said by the Greenlandic premier. And I think that's, in the end of the day, the U.S. interest to have a good relations with his allies.
0: I wonder what you think this might do for the push of some people in Greenland for independence, because we've heard lots of voices from people in Greenland so frustrated with the idea of a US takeover, and they're going to get now more US military bases. There may be people saying, look, there may be more people saying we're simply better off going it alone under this US security protection. How do you think the debate will be altered?
7: Well, it's clear, and you can ask most political elected leaders in Greenland that they are in favor of independence. And therefore, the future for Greenland looks like independence. And it's also very clearly stated in the legislation that was passed in 2009 with the Home Rule government that it's the sole right of Greenlandic people to decide their own future, including independence from the Kingdom of Denmark. So that will probably eventually happen. But I think the good thing about this deal, it is a deal that will last also if Greenland become independent. It then has to seek a NATO, full NATO membership, and also have this special relationship with the United States on security. So in that sense, the U.S. is not nervous anymore about other powers, China, Russia, others that will start, you know, interfering into Greenland and indirectly threatening U.S. security. So in for the Greenlandic people, actually, this is, you know, first time explicitly in agreement that their rights for self-determination is written down, and now it's signed by the U.S. president. So it's a very strong, I would say, recognition and something that that they could only hope for a half year ago.
0: Jeppe Kofod, thank you very much indeed. Former Foreign Minister of Denmark, speaking to us live from Copenhagen.
1: You're listening to Newsday from the BBC World Service with James Copnall in London and me, Anne Soy, in Nairobi. Now, our main story this hour is from the United Nations General Assembly happening in New York. The head of the IMF says that advanced economies need to urgently reduce their debt burden as governments deal with a spike in borrowing costs over the Iran war. And at 21 minutes past the hour, time now for some sports news with Isaac Fennin.
5: Yeah, morning, Anne. The league phase of the Women's Champions League began on Tuesday, Arsenal needing a late penalty from Mariona Caldente to beat the Danish side HB Koga 1-0. Women's Super League champions Man City had to come from two goals down to draw 2-2 away at Bayern Munich, Carlotta Wamsa scoring the equaliser in the 86th minute. In men's football, Kylian Mbappe has been revealing how close he came to joining Liverpool in 2016, saying he went against the advice of his mother, much braver than I am, to fell in love with Anfield. The France and Real Madrid striker said the Reds tried to sign him when he was 18 and playing for Monaco, but the allure of playing in Paris won out and he decided to join Paris Saint-Germain. And from the Asian Games, Fariba Hashimi won

0: slowdown in advanced AI development to manage the risks it may pose if it were to get out of control. But the two leaders are expected to discuss guardrails for the technology, and both have pushed back on calls for a slowdown. China is meanwhile investing heavily to build the computing power it needs to compete with the US in the AI race. Much of that investment is happening far from China's major cities, in places like Inner Mongolia, where vast new data centers are being built to power the country's ambitions. Our China correspondent Laura Bicker has this report.
1: I'm wandering through the grasslands of Inner Mongolia. This is a land of extraordinary scale. In front of me, I have towering wind turbines, endless rows of solar panels, and of course, beautiful horses rambling beneath them. To build the infrastructure that is desperately needed for AI, Inner Mongolia is key because it has vast amounts of wind and solar resources. And that's why China has chosen to build its AI data centres here, at remarkable speed. Buildings have risen out of the farmland in a matter of months, built by construction workers from all over the country.
2: There is one phase of construction every year. This is the second phase. There are more to come. This has been a $75 billion investment. It doesn't do much good for us locals. They need educated people. They don't need that many workers. For me, I can only do some hard manual labor.
1: This country has fewer data centers than the US for now, but this hub is a way of catching up. If China is going to lead the world in artificial intelligence development, this is where it is building the engine room that will drive that change. Just a few months ago, this corner of Inner Mongolia was farmland. Now, dozens of data centers have sprung up for the likes of Huawei and others. There is no sign that China is slowing down on this technology. Across China, AI is becoming part of everyday life. From programming robot deliveries to aiding police on patrol, it's moving out of the lab and onto the streets. It's all part of Beijing's ambition to embed AI in its economy. Officials have bristled at any mention of a slowdown.
3: Try to think of this from China's perspective, right?
1: Jingyang is based in Hong Kong and is the Asia bureau chief of the business and tech media outlet The Information.
3: The S4 countries really have kneecapped China's AI development in the last several years. And then in spite of that, Chinese labs have, you know, managed to catch up. Why would China be incentivized to collaborate with, America, which in Beijing's view has been kneecapping China's technological development, which has been trying to contain China's rise, unless there's something that Washington can offer to really sweeten the deal.
1: But others do see the urgency. David Finkelstein from the Center for Naval Analysis told a defense forum in Beijing that it was time for the two leaders to talk.
4: I'm not sure they're going to come to any agreements anytime soon, but I seriously think there's a lot of motivation to talk about these things. The use of AI in command and control and warfare, who's using it in their nuclear chain of command. This is scary stuff.
1: Back in Inner Mongolia, the building work continues while farm workers gather up rows of plump potatoes for market. There has been little opposition to data centres here, unlike in the West, but there are still some quiet sceptics.
5: If they demolish the village for a data centre, it won't be good. I prefer living by the farmland.
1: Away from the microphones, perhaps fearing reprisals, a few farmers told us they saw no benefits and feared for their land and their way of life. Others were keen to praise the country's leadership.
6: Of course, the data center brings us benefits. It creates jobs.
2: President Xi is raising living standards for the Chinese people. 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We are now leading the world. This is no longer the China

0: from the 1960s.
1: President Xi has set the direction and will feel that in the long term, China can compete with the US on this technology. His government is focused on securing an AI-powered future, even as some of its people wonder whether they'll be part of it.
2: Laura Bicker reporting there. 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

0: Hello, welcome to Newsday on the BBC World Service with James in London and Anne in Nairobi.
1: South Sudan's president has dissolved the government ahead of the country's first ever elections. We'll speak to a minister in the caretaker government.
0: And we'll hear about Africa's priority at the UN General Assembly.
1: And Djibouti says it will struggle to meet the needs of the thousands of Yemenis fleeing into the country. First, this news.
2: BBC News with Roisin Hasty. The head of the International Monetary Fund has said advanced economies need to urgently reduce their debt burdens given a spike in borrowing costs. Kristalina Georgieva called for urgent and politically painful action to rein in debt. Britain's Prime Minister has used his speech to the UN General Assembly to pitch his country as a broker for global regulation of artificial intelligence. Andy Burnham said he would push for an international agreement at next year's G20 summit in Britain. The Israeli Prime Minister has accused France's President Macron, who'd condemned Israel's actions in the occupied West Bank during his UN speech. Mr. Macron had said violations are being carried out despite Hamas not operating there. But Benjamin Netanyahu said there had been numerous Hamas attacks. Colombia's President Abelardo de la Espriella has published online videos of himself joining a patrol in the Caribbean city of Santa Marta, where he's unleashed the military to quash violence by a drugs trafficking group. The ACSN had declared an armed strike after security forces shot dead 13 of its members. South Sudan's President Salva Kiir has dissolved the government and appointed a caretaker administration, which he says heralds the country's first ever elections this December. Critics warn the move gives him unbridled power. At least 11 people have been shot dead in a mass shooting near Durban in South Africa. The victims were gathered at home when gunmen stormed in. Police in Papua New Guinea say they've broken up a human trafficking ring, rescuing 39 Indonesians held against their will. They'd reportedly been forced to operate online scams. Four Chinese nationals have been arrested. And Moroccans will vote for a new parliament on Wednesday, with major preoccupations being the cost of living, unemployment and distrust of political parties. The king will appoint a prime minister from whichever party wins most seats, but the monarch retains control of major decisions. BBC News.
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0: In this half hour, we'll go to South Sudan, Djibouti, and we'll hear about what Africa can expect from the UN General Assembly.
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0: As you've been hearing throughout the programme, world leaders are gathering in New York as the main debate of the United Nations General Assembly gets underway. For African countries, there's a long list of priorities, from conflicts to the cost of financing development to climate change and the push for a greater say in the institutions that shape global decisions. So, what does the continent want most from this year's General Assembly, and what can realistically be achieved? I asked Ahuma Ezeakonwa, who is the United Nations Undersecretary General and Special Advisor on Africa.
3: The 81st session really has opened under the theme of restoring trust, managing transformation. For Africa, I think the signal that matters most is a shift in tone. You get a feeling that Africa is no longer the object of other people's policy. It's co-authoring the agenda. It's really come with a very assertive voice, much more assertive than I've myself seen in recent history. From, you know, Security Council reform to financing for development, to climate change issues, delivering on the commitments.
0: One of the things that Africa has been permanent representation on the council, but that has yet to be realized.
3: Yeah, well, it's work in progress. I mean, you've heard of the Azulwini consensus. I mean, we've got African member states here, African diplomats working with others tirelessly to really push this agenda. The Secretary General in his opening of the GEA called it an injustice to a region that's got 1.4 billion people. And no one is letting go of this. You know, the conversation, the debate is going to go on. And as far as Africa is concerned, they will not stop until it's done.
0: One of the other things that really comes out during such meetings is the discussion about the crisis facing the world, one of which is Sudan. And we have just received a very strong statement from the U.S. State Department saying that they do not recognize the legitimacy of any representation from Sudan. They do not recognize either side of the war as legitimate representatives of Sudanese. For Sudanese watching this UN General Assembly, what can they expect?
3: Sudan war is not just confined to one country. It is drawn five other countries in, and there are lots of external interest as well. So it is something that really deserves global attention because of the impact that it has and the number of actors that are involved. So there will be discussions there. There will be discussions around the humanitarian impact, which is massive. You know, the number of people who have lost their livelihoods, lost their lives, but also refugee populations who are languishing in camps in neighboring countries. Their needs have to be serviced. So all of these debates will be going on here with the hope that there will be clarity first on how to bring this conflict to an end, and as a result, bring the suffering of the Sudanese people to an end, but also how to continue the humanitarian assistance that is so desperately needed for those who are affected. So Sudan is topical. We have the intergovernmental body in the Horn of Africa here also having discussions. The executive director, in fact, executive secretary, I met with him. He's here speaking with different actors about the conflict in Sudan and seeking solutions from those various actors. So one cannot predict whether this is going to result in any effective resolution of the crisis, but at least the effort, the attempts, the discussions are happening here.
0: It is the world's largest humanitarian crisis, as described by UN agencies. But what about the other crises that are emerging? You know, the flight of refugees from Yemen to Djibouti, for example.
3: Well, this is a new front that has opened up, isn't it? And it's not good news, because this region is obviously already devastated by multiple displacements and dislocations. So this is, you know, compounding, really, the humanitarian crisis in the region. And more than that, it is reversing development gains.
0: In a world where there are crises in many in different parts of the world that have implications far beyond where they're happening, from the Middle East to Ukraine, is that enough attention being paid to Africa?
3: Well, first of all, I think Africa is paying a lot of attention to itself on this. And there's been quite a lot of discussion on the continent on how to weather this on the continent. You have Africa financial institutions coming together and discussing measures that could be taken to protect what Africa has. And some of these measures are actually lessons learned from previous shocks, and they are helping to push the continent in the direction of really moving towards transformation, transformation that means less dependence on external supply chain. The continent cannot continue to rely on imports for what it needs to sustain life, given the instability and the vulnerability of all of those global supply chains. So there's been a very serious conversation now going on the continent about how Africa can gain independence in some of these areas, whether it's energy, fuel, fertilizer. We're seeing innovation and new initiatives they will be taking forward in future meetings. So right. Is Africa getting the attention? I think Africa is at the table, you know, and making sure that these issues are at the table. But we are also facing a world that is increasingly transactional. You know, every part of the world is ailing and feeling the insecurity. So there isn't a whole lot of generosity right now, or even solidarity to speak of because of the level of geopolitical tension that exists. But this is why the UN exists, because the UN is here to try to make that case for greater multilateralism and international solidarity, because no one region can be immune from all of these consequences.
0: Ahuna Ezeakonwa, their United Nations Under Secretary General and Special Advisor for Africa. And she did talk about the situation in Djibouti, where we head now, where in just the last few days, more than 3,000 refugees have arrived from Yemen. The UN estimates that in all, more than 120,000 Yemenis have been displaced by the sudden surge in fighting along Yemen's Red Sea coast. And it is now planning for more than 10,000 arrivals in Djibouti in the coming months. This comes after the country's Houthis, who have already seized most of the populated areas of Yemen years ago, made a surprise attack down the coast towards Bab al-Mandeb, the narrow maritime choke point. I asked Ilyas Dawale, the Minister for Economy of Djibouti, to describe the situation on the ground for the new refugees.
4: Unfortunately, the situation on the ground, as far as I'm aware, because I left home 24 hours before, it seems it's still very stressy. Still, people are, Yemenis are fleeing and arriving to Djibouti coastal area. And mainly in Obok City, but also in other spaces from the coast. And we're still striving to deal with it and to accommodate those brothers and sisters from Yemen who are fleeing their home country because of the conflict, as you can imagine.
0: What are the most pressing needs at the moment?
4: Shelters, tents, most of the refugees, which are mainly women and children. Of course, and, with the food, we, for the time being, we can match the requirement. But it's more from the logistics side. We have to supply them the fresh water, medical items. Last day, one of the women, which was pregnant, delivered at the coast and, while disembarking from the boat. Everything is required, actually. This is why our Minister of Foreign Affairs made an appeal to international community to find out a way to help those vulnerables from fleeing the conflict, and supporting Djibouti in terms of logistics. And we will be, of course, ordering numbers of things from our own budget. And but it might take weeks. And those people need really a minimum of facility in the shortest period of time. We will be mobilizing doctors from Djibouti by any means. But, I mean, the volume is beyond the capacity in terms of medical too. We require almost everything. By the way, from 1977, independence, our Independence Day, 1 week after our own independence, we started receiving refugees from neighboring countries. And all the way to today, but never such a number in such a short period of time. It's a very big responsibility on our shoulders.
0: Ilyas Dawale there, Minister for Economy of Djibouti.
1: And let's stay in Djibouti and speak to our security correspondent, Frank Gardner. Frank, you were talking to us yesterday about the Yemeni situation and the Yemenis arriving in Djibouti, many of them saying they were fleeing heavy airstrikes. Is there any sense that there might be a de-escalation in the fighting?
5: No, not at the moment, because the Houthis are trying to consolidate the positions that they've taken. They are pushing up into the highlands from the coastal plain. They know that they're vulnerable to airstrikes. The Saudis are trying to dislodge them by air. The Saudis are, and their allies, which is a kind of loose coalition of pro-government forces, some of them not even necessarily pro the previous government, they're just anti-Houthi. they're not particularly effective on the ground, but the Saudis have got a very powerful air force. And that's what these refugees have been fleeing. It's the airstrikes that they're worried about. So no, there's no sign that it's de-escalating. If anything, I think the Houthis are on a roll. They know that they have routed the their... I mean, I'm choosing my words carefully here because the people they're fighting are a kind of loose collection, rather demoralized, dispirited, of different factions under different names, backed by the Saudis. But this whole... Saudi-backed coalition that is supporting the ousted previous Yemen government, they've lost their biggest ally, which is the UAE. The UAE were really effective in Yemen. There's somebody who's written about this called Michael Knights, who works in Washington mostly, and he's spent time embedded with UAE forces and says how effective they are. And they've left. The Emiratis have fallen out with the Saudis and they've left Yemen.
1: Right. Yeah. So that's obviously a key factor in this. There's lots of reporting out there about the Saudis wanting lots of military support, perhaps airstrikes from the US, and President Trump apparently declining that offer. Why is that, do you think?
5: Well, there's a number of reasons. For a start, he's already, the US chiefs will have, the military chiefs will have told him, look, we're already very stretched in the Arabian Sea. That's the bit of water just off the coast of Iran, where they've got this naval blockade in place that is trying to, is preventing Iran from exporting its oil. But they're very stretched. It's taking up a lot of resources, it's costing a lot of money. He does not want to get embroiled in a conflict on the other side of the Arabian Peninsula. Secondly, the US has already done this. It did get involved in airstrikes on Houthi positions in the recent years. And they weren't particularly effective. I mean, yes, they hit targets, but the Houthis are still there, just like the Islamic Revolutionary Guard are still there in Iran. And it's very hard to kind of bomb these people into submission from the air. They are tough and resilient. And there is another reason. The Houthis have got a lot of weaponry. They've got a lot of drones, ballistic missiles, even some anti-ship missiles. The US has got a big base here in Djibouti at Camp Lamonier. It's a former French Foreign Legion base. It's right next to the airport. It's well known and publicized, and I think the US will be thinking very carefully, if we get involved in this war and start attacking the Houthis, is that going to become a target? And Djibouti does not want to be involved in this conflict at all. They are staying well out of it, and I'm sure they won't want to see Americans involved in this with possible retaliation against their own territory.
1: Frank Gardner, our security correspondent, reporting live from Djibouti. Thank you. This is Newsday on the BBC World Service. We're going to head to South Sudan, where there's been a heavy deployment of security, and the president has dissolved the government ahead of the country's first ever election scheduled for December the 22nd. President Salva Kiir Mayardit dissolved the government late last night, getting rid of a raft of officials, including several vice presidents appointed as part of a peace deal. Critics say that many of the preconditions for elections set out in a 2018 peace agreement have not been fulfilled. Voters have not been registered. Rival armies have not been unified. The long-awaited new constitution has not materialised. Well, we can speak now to Atengwe Kateng, South Sudan's information minister. He's been reappointed as part of a caretaker administration to take the country to elections. He joins us from the capital, Juba. Welcome back to the programme. Tell us why President Salva Kiir Mayardit has taken this decision.
6: Thank you so much, BBC, for hosting me this morning. In fact, the president used his prerogative as the president of the republic to dissolve the government because the article and the constitutions of the Republic of South Sudan 2018, the one that was actually amended, the 2011 that was amended to include the revitalized peace agreement, says before 3 months of the election, government has to be dissolved by the president, and the caretaker government, a lean one, should be appointed prior to going for the election. So His Excellency the President did exactly what the constitution had said.
1: We're having a bit of disturbance on that line, so we apologise for that. But I think we get Atengwe Kateng's message there, the minister's message, that President Kiir is acting as he sees it, according to the constitution, with elections coming up. There are, though, no checks at all on President Kiir's power, are there?
6: No, there is checks and balance, because before the dissolution, the national parliament, which is the national legislature, the reconstituted national legislature, is the one who actually made the law prior to the dissolution. So they accepted to even dissolve themselves. So there is check and balance in this. President Kiir did not act alone. And also, the extended presidency, which is the president, the vice presidents, the five of them, other political parties that signed the agreement sat together with the president, and they arrived at this decision. So the president was only given go ahead to do this in accordance with the law and the constitution.
1: How do you believe credible elections can take place in 3 months' time with no new constitution, with rival armies still on South Sudan soil, with no credible voter registration having taken place? It just doesn't seem feasible that elections, or at least good elections, can take place in December.
6: Yes, election will take place.
1: Sure, but I'm asking about free and fair and credible elections.
6: It will be free and fair because, the government of South Sudan under President Salva Kiir is determined to ensure that the election is done free and fair. And even the caretaking government is not going to take place. It's not going to actually take part in the election because they will just be there to oversee the election, and the election will take place. And the requirement of the revitalized peace agreement, which says census should be done, were already delinked by the Act of Parliament, which now allow the election to take place. So I don't doubt anything about going for election. It will be credible.
1: Ateng, South Sudan's caretaker information minister, speaking to us live from Juba. Apologies for the poor quality of the line there.
0: And you've been sending us your messages on this story. Chatim Daniel Diu in Palop, South Sudan, says that in South Sudan, we live by God's grace, morning and evening. Every breath is a blessing. Every day is a testimony, and tomorrow is in His hands. Just a reflection of the situation in the country there. And Amir in Sudan says that at this important moment for South Sudan, the opposition could choose a constructive path, engage positively with a political transition, offer practical ideas, and help shape a better future for the country's young generation by preparing for the upcoming elections. Chief Salva Mawir Longar in Juba says that what the president did last night to dissolve the entire government is the total will of citizens, and says that politicians need to, he accepts that the politicians are not happy with that decision. Time now for some sports news with Isaac Fannin.
7: Arsenal left it late as they needed a 93rd-minute penalty from Mariona Caldente to beat the Danish side HB Køge 1-0 in the Women's Champions League. The Gunners struggled in front of goal, which has been a recurring theme this season, where they've scored just 3 times in 4 matches to start the season. But they got the result they needed, and after the game, this is what their defender Steph Catley had to say.
8: Champions League, you know, every game we go into it, it's going to be tough. We know that. I think, you know, credits to them. I thought they defended really well. They had a really clear game plan. They executed it. They have good players. And we did everything we could to break them down and to try and score goals. And it came very, very late, but it did come and we were able to get 3 points. So it's important.
7: Women's Super League champions Manchester City had to come from 2 goals down to draw 2-2 away at Bayern Munich. Carlotta Wamsa scoring the equaliser in the 86th minute. We've got more Women's Champions League matches to look forward to on Wednesday. 4 to be exact. Reigning champions Barcelona take on Paris FC, whilst Chelsea face Austria Vienna. The Blues have won pretty much everything they can win, bar the Champions League, and England midfielder Kira Walsh was pretty clear on her club's ambitions for the season.
9: Yeah, I think it's a massive competition. It's part of why I joined. I think the club's ambition and my ambition is the same, is to win the Champions League again. But yeah, it's a really difficult competition. Teams are getting better, and so for us, games have got coming up as well. So yeah, I think the ambition is still there to win it, but I think we've got to take it game at a time.
7: Let's talk Arsenal men's team, because manager Mikel Arteta has agreed a new contract with the Gunners. The Spaniard's current deal runs out at the end of the season, but it's thought he will extend his stay with this new contract. Here's the BBC's senior football correspondent, Sammy Mockbell.
10: I think this season they're Premier League favourites. If he can go on to retain the title and maybe finally win the Champions League for the club, he will go down as, already at such an early stage of his managerial career, he will go down as a genuine Premier League icon, in my opinion, because of the work that he's done at that club.
7: In men's football, Kylian Mbappe has revealed how close he came to joining Liverpool in 2016, saying he went against the advice of his mother, who fell in love with Anfield. The France and Real Madrid striker said the Reds tried to sign him at 18 while he was playing for Monaco. Former Liverpool boss Jurgen Klopp said the club laid on a private jet and food for Mbappe and his family in an attempt to woo him before he eventually joined Paris Saint-Germain. And from the Asian Games, Fariba Hashimi won silver for Afghanistan in the cycling women's road race. Her story is pretty fascinating. She fled from her country in 2021 when the Taliban returned to power, and she says she's had to train in disguise to avoid being attacked. As ever, bbc.com/sport for all your latest sports news.
1: Isaac Fannin, thank you very much indeed. Also wanted to tell you about the very sad, untimely death of Mark Doyle, former BBC colleague of ours, who passed away rather suddenly at the age of 67. We got a message in from Akaya Wilson in Uganda, who says, I particularly remember his reports in 1994 during the genocide in Rwanda and later on during the bloody civil war in Sierra Leone. His bravery and deep authoritative voice earned him respect from both rebels and government forces, which enabled him to survive those hard times. Yeah, Mark Doyle, rest in peace. More to come here on Newsday on the BBC World Service.
11: Time to eat, you guys, huh?
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11: 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Some little kids in the neighborhood named them. 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
0: Hello, welcome to Newsday on the BBC World Service with James Copnall in London and Anne Soy in Nairobi.
1: President Trump has revealed that US and Iranian officials have held talks for the first time in months in New York. Speaking to the United Nations General Assembly, the US president, though, said he was still deciding whether to annihilate Iran. We're going to go live to Tehran.
0: We look at the decision by the United States to buy fertilizer potash from Belarus. Belarus is a close ally of Russia, and the decision comes as Mr. Trump steps up his trade war with Canada, which is a top supplier of potash.
1: Yeah, we'll speak to the main Belarusian opposition leader. And our correspondent gets a rare glimpse at the remote engine rooms powering China's AI ambitions. She goes to Inner Mongolia, where dozens of Chinese data centers are being built. That's coming up after this bulletin of the latest world news.
14: BBC News with Emily Thomas. The head of the International Monetary Fund has warned that advanced economies need to cut borrowing and reduce debt levels following weeks of spiralling government interest costs. Speaking to the BBC, Kristalina Georgieva called for urgent, politically painful action to rein in debt. She said governments couldn't control external factors such as the Iran war, but had power over domestic policies.
3: Debt has to be brought down. Where deficits are high, they have to be brought down. And we also have been urging central banks to zero in on price stability and make sure that inflation that has been so stubborn is under control. These two things that must be done.
14: Britain's Prime Minister Andy Burnham has used his speech to the UN General Assembly to warn about the dangers of unbridled artificial intelligence and Russian disinformation. Mr. Burnham said he wanted to lead the world in developing international regulations for AI and said the UK was uniquely placed to be an honest broker. He also accused Russia of a repulsive disinformation campaign in Britain and announced a new unit to tackle the problem.
15: We have evidence that they tried to interfere with the 2019 general election. We also know that they have tried to stoke tensions and unrest in the wake of horrific events. We're talking about an insidious campaign that reaches into people's homes and twists what they feel about their own country and community.
14: Israel's Prime Minister has rebuked the French President Emmanuel Macron, who had condemned Israeli actions in the occupied West Bank during his address to the General Assembly. Benjamin Netanyahu countered Mr. Macron's assertion that Hamas was not operating there. President Macron also criticised the international community over Gaza, echoing comments by the King of Jordan, as Tom Bateman reports.
16: The French and Jordanian leaders both addressed the idea of a credibility gap for the world's democracies, who they suggested were all too ready to highlight violations of international law by adversaries, but look away when it came to allies. This, said Jordan's King Abdullah, had seen the Israeli-Palestinian conflict managed and not confronted. President Macron said there were violations every day in the occupied West Bank before stating incorrectly that Hamas had never struck there. This led to a furious response from the Israeli government, who called Mr. Macron's statement staggering and grotesquely absurd.
14: The people of Morocco head to the polls on Wednesday, with major preoccupations being the cost of living, unemployment and distrust of political parties. Morocco's king will appoint a new prime minister from the party with most seats in the chamber of nearly 400, but the monarch retains control. BBC News. The president of South Sudan, Salva Kiir, has dissolved the government and appointed a caretaker administration, which he says heralds the country's first ever elections this December. Critics have warned the move gives him unbridled power. At a stroke, Mr. Kiir has removed all the vice presidents appointed in a 2018 deal that ended a civil war. Colombia's right-wing leader has published online video of himself joining a patrol in the Caribbean city of Santa Marta, where he's unleashed the military to quash an outbreak of violence by an armed drugs trafficking group. President Abelardo de la Espriella has warned members of the ACSN and other criminals that if they do not submit to justice, they will end up in a bag and dead. The group shut down the Santa Marta area after security forces killed 13 of its members. Earlier, President Abelardo had this to say about quelling the violence there.
17: As a result of the decisive action taken by our law enforcement agencies, the bandits have been neutralized. These criminals intend to set fire to much of the Caribbean region, where they have threatened merchants, residents, and transport workers, and are committing all manner of atrocities.
14: At least 11 people have been killed in a mass shooting near Durban in South Africa. The victims were gathered at home in the Kwamakuta township when gunmen stormed in and opened fire. They also set fire to vehicles outside. The motive remains unclear. Police are investigating the scene. A ballad by the country singer-songwriter Ella Langley has broken the record for the longest-running number one US chart hit, previously held by Mariah Carey. Choosin' Texas has held the top spot on the Billboard Top 100 for 23 consecutive weeks, unseating Carey's All I Want for Christmas. BBC News.
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0: In the programme today, we'll hear what President Trump had to say at the UN General Assembly. And we'll speak to Belarus's main opposition leader about a possible economic deal that could benefit the man she calls a dictator, Belarus's president. And we'll report from the data centers powering China's AI revolution.
1: We'd love your thoughts on anything you hear on Newsday. 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
0: Now, the US President Donald Trump has told reporters at the United Nations General Assembly in New York that he is in two minds over Iran. He's not sure whether to launch strikes or pursue a peace deal in Iran. The word he used was annihilate. His comments come after he had what he called a very good three-hour meeting with Iranian leaders. Iran is a country where it is difficult to dissent publicly from within the country. Let's now cross over to Iran and talk to Mohammed Islami, co-author of The Second Europe, a study of Iranian-European nuclear negotiations, and was a former editor-in-chief of Khorasan Diplomatic Magazine, traveling regularly within Iranian with Iranian negotiators during nuclear talks. Welcome to the program. So, very strong words coming from President Trump there. What did you think when you heard him use the term annihilate?
18: First of all, thank you so much for having me. You know, Iran and the United States are basically in a kind of duel at this point. Both militaries fully ready to go. And if it kicks off, it won't be a kind of conventional war. It won't look like the wars we have seen before. So right now, there are only two options for Donald Trump because sanctions would not work anymore. Military pressure would not work in a way Donald Trump wants, and limited strikes on the Iranian land and Iranian people would not be resulted to a kind of surrender by the Iranian government. So right now, there are only two options. The first one is having a kind of full-scale war beyond the imagination, committing lots of war crimes, attacking Iranian infrastructure, some kind of unconventional weapons to use with the Americans or the Israelis. And the other option is coming back to the negotiation. I think right now the Iranian government has the authority from the supreme leader to start a kind of meaningful negotiations because they were at the negotiating table. But unfortunately, the Americans didn't want to continue the diplomatic path. So right now, I think it's a kind of some kind of final chance before a very, very big war in the region if the Americans want to think seriously about a kind of diplomatic settlement for this multi-dimensional crisis.
0: Well, it's interesting that you think that there's potential for a very big war, bigger than what we have seen, because already President Trump is planning for a post-war strategy. He has called, he's scheduled a meeting with Persian Gulf leaders, the GCC, next week at the UN General Assembly.
18: You know, right now we know that the Persian Gulf countries around the Persian Gulf, they are trying to convince Donald Trump not to make more problems in the region, because we are already in a very catastrophic situation. We are already in a kind of chaotic situation, and unfortunately Donald Trump is not thinking about the future of the region. He's going to sacrifice the interests of all the peoples around the Persian Gulf and also sacrifice the global economy for an endless war without any clear objectives. So right now the Iranians are in very, very direct and negotiations with our neighbors, with Qatar, with Oman and other Arab countries around Persian Gulf. I think that they're trying to persuade Donald Trump not to start this war again.
0: And there was that three-hour meeting between the foreign minister, Araghchi, and Steve Witkoff, the U.S. special envoy, and Jared Kushner as well. It's quite an extraordinarily long session at the sidelines of such a high-level event. What do you think could come out of it?
18: You know, first of all, I think from the Iranian point of view, they are trying to insist that the Americans should come back to the Memorandum of Understanding, because it was something signed between two presidents, the most high-ranking persons in these both countries. So I think that the negotiating should be started from the Memorandum of Understanding, but the result of this kind of negotiations is not for sure something like the Memorandum of Understanding, because Donald Trump thinks that the Memorandum Understanding, it's like something like a kind of defeat in front of the Iranians. So I'm sure that the Iranians are ready to talk about this. Sort of foremost, they are ready to talk about the region, and they're going to persuade Americans to control the Israelis and to control the other crises all around the region. For most of one of them is Yemen. So right now we do have, as I said, it's a kind of multidimensional crisis. So the Iranians are ready if the Americans want to think about this in a kind of peaceful talks and peaceful manner.
0: Many thanks for speaking to us, Mohamed Eslami, co-author of the Second Europa Study of Iranian-European Nuclear Negotiations.
1: And Anne, I was just looking at the BBC website. There's a page up with details of some of the other things that President Trump was talking about at the UN General Assembly. He was talking about Ukraine, once again promising to end the war with Russia, saying that the end to that conflict was closer than some people think. He also met Ukraine's President Volodymyr Zelensky as well. He seemed to have been talking about Venezuela too, Anne.
0: Oh, yes. And you know, there was also a significant portion of the address that focused on artificial intelligence, which Mr. Trump argued should instead be called superintelligence. The use of the word artificial makes intelligence fake, he said.
1: And still with that man, President Trump said he was working on Tuesday on what he called a massive deal to buy potash from Belarus, a move that would end reliance on Canada as the main supplier for the US of this key ingredient for fertilizer. Now, that announcement comes in what is an escalating trade war between the US and Canada. And Belarus is closely aligned with Russia, a strong supporter of the Kremlin's war against Ukraine. So, Canadian officials have referred to the buying of what they call blood potash in support of Russian aggression. I wanted to get a Belarusian perspective. I spoke to the main opposition leader, Svetlana Tikhanovskaya. She joined me earlier from the UN General Assembly in New York.
19: I understand that President Trump wants to protect American interests and to help American farmers, but there are serious risks here. Any big business deal that gives money to Lukashenko's regime is risky. Without clear conditions, this money could strengthen the regime, finance repression, and help Lukashenko continue supporting Russia's war against Ukraine. We know that dictators like Putin or Lukashenko cannot be trusted, and they understand strength and consequences. There are still more questions rather than answers, you know, in this situation. For example, how will Belarus and potash reach the United States if it cannot transit through the European Union? If it goes through Russia and Russian ports, for example, will it really be cheaper for American farmers? And how much will Russia earn from this? And there is another question. How does buying potash from Lukashenko feed the Lindsey Graham law and U.S. efforts to reduce Russia's revenues, especially if this potash has to go through Russian territory and infrastructure? So our position is that economic engagement must come with clear conditions and real change. Stop the repression and stop supporting Russia's war. Otherwise, we risk giving Lukashenko money and giving up our leverage without changing regime's behavior.
1: Does it worry you that a figure as powerful as President Trump seems open to the idea of doing business with Belarus, with President Lukashenko?
19: First of all, we see engagement of President Trump and Special Envoy John Cole with the Lukashenko as humanitarian efforts to release political prisoners out of prisons. You know, for the regime, people is bargaining chips. They want to sell these people for some benefits. And those sanctions that have been imposed by the United States for human rights abuse in Belarus can be used as leverage, as tool to release the people. So we encourage our American partners to continue this process of the release of political prisoners, but without political recognition and without like business deals with the regime. Because as I said before, all the money for Lukashenko will go to repress people and to support Russia's aggression against Ukraine.
1: President Lukashenko has also talked about tying any future negotiations on potash to Washington unblocking more than $40 million in frozen Belarusian state funds. There is some sort of possibility here, perhaps, as you've been saying, that a rapprochement between President Trump and President Lukashenko significantly strengthens his position.
19: Look, of course, you know, Lukashenko wants to show that this communication with the American side gives him political scores. You know, he can brag, look, I'm talking to the American president or special envoy, just the whole world has to follow this policy and talk to me. But of course, we really appreciate Europeans' strong position that they don't recognize Lukashenko as a legitimate leader, you know, and they impose sanctions on illegitimate Lukashenko. But again, I want to underline that we perceive this diplomatic efforts of President Trump and Special Envoy as humanitarian one, because I see how John Cole feels this pain, you know, for political prisoners in Belarus. And he told that it's such a joy for him to say this words, you are free, and to see happy eyes of people who spent years and years behind bars. But Lukashenko can use any engagement with the American side as like his victory. But again, we have to make sure that these diplomatic efforts will not transform into political recognition.
1: I would assume that when you decided to travel to New York for the UN just General Assembly, you weren't necessarily thinking you were going to be talking about potash. So what was the big case you were trying to make? Why go to the General Assembly?
19: So, of course, first of all, our presence here gives the voice to Belarusian people who are taken hostage by regime of Lukashenko, and we are grateful for this opportunity to speak on behalf of Belarusian society, Belarusian nation, and to explain that Belarusian case is not only about political prisoners and repression, so, though, of course, it has to have a lot of attention, but it's also the issue of security. So we have to pay extra attention to Belarusian cores, because while Lukashenko is there, it creates threats to the whole region, to Ukraine, to our European neighbors, because Lukashenko is serving to Russia's interest, not to the interest of Belarusian people. So when there are possible dialogue or negotiation about end of the war in Ukraine, Belarusian context has to be included. And we have to explain how democracy and security are intertwined. When dictators don't respect their own people, they will respect our neighbors and our neighbors as well. Of course, I understand that, you know, it's fight for attention, but UN General Assembly, good place, you know, to remind about Belarus, remind about the fight against dictatorship, ask for more support, political support to democratic forces of Belarus, and to explain that a free and democratic country is in the interest of the world, actually.
1: The views of the main opposition leader from Belarus, Svetlana Tikhanovskaya.
0: You're listening to Newsday from the BBC World Service with me, Anso in Nairobi, James Copnall in London. Also in London is Isaac Fennin with the sport.
7: Yeah, four more women's Champions League matches to look forward to. Reigning champions Barcelona take on Paris Saint-Germain, Paris FC, whilst Chelsea face Austria Vienne. In men's football, Kylian Mbappe says he was close to joining Liverpool, saying he went against the advice of his mother, who apparently fell in love with Anfield. The France and Real Madrid striker said the Reds tried to sign him when he was 18 and playing for Monaco, but the lure of Paris meant that he eventually joined Paris Saint-Germain. Later on in the programme, we're going to be talking Nigerian football with AFCON winner Segun Odogbami. He's been speaking to BBC Africa about the difficulties in football administration in the country. We'll have more a little bit later on.
0: Isaac, many thanks. Let's now get some business news. The head of the International Monetary Fund, Kristalina Georgieva, says that advanced economies need to urgently reduce their debt levels. She was speaking to the BBC on the sidelines of the UN General Assembly.
20: Our message to everybody is you cannot control exogenous factors, but you have control over your domestic policies. So make sure you stay ahead of inflation, keep inflation back, and to governments, get on top of your debt issue. I have seen shock after shock pushing debt levels up like a staircase not to heaven, and no action to contain the debt service costs. So time to take that action.
0: Kristalina Georgieva there. Now let's discuss more of what she was talking about with our business reporter Ijeoma Ndukwe, who's in the London studio. Ijeoma, what's driving this high debt burden?
21: Well, a large part of it, Anne, is due to this war in Iran. It's exacerbated the issue because it's disrupted the supply of oil, which in turn has fueled inflation. So this means government borrowing costs have gone up as they turn to using tools to bring down inflation. And one key tool to bring down inflation is raising interest rates. And that makes it more expensive to borrow. And then that in turn makes it more expensive for governments to service their debt. So here in the UK, the interest on government debt in August was the highest figure since monthly records began in 1997. And we're seeing debt ballooning in other advanced economies like the US, with higher borrowing costs pushing up debt to more than $40 trillion. That means it's doubled within the space of a decade.
0: And so what measures can governments take to address this issue?
21: Well, there are a number of things governments can do, but according to the head of the IMF, who we were just listening to a short while ago, they're not really taking those tough steps needed in terms of policy that might not be popular politically. So one of the first things Ms. Georgieva said is that to bring down debt levels, they have to cut government spending. She also talked about central banks stabilizing prices, which could mean even, you know, further raising interest rates to get prices back under control. And she's talked about policy reform to encourage the private sector to invest, because governments simply don't have the spare cash to help boost economic growth.
0: Ijeoma, many thanks for that analysis.
1: President Trump is preparing to welcome the Chinese leader Xi Jinping to the White House to discuss trade, technology, and growing fears over the future of artificial intelligence, or superintelligence, as he calls it. This much-anticipated summit

0: Through the grasslands of Inner Mongolia, this is a land of extraordinary scale. In front of me, I have towering wind turbines, endless rows of solar panels, and of course, beautiful horses rambling beneath them. To build the infrastructure that is desperately needed for AI, Inner Mongolia is key because it has vast amounts of wind and solar resources. And that's why China has chosen to build its AI data centers here at remarkable speed. Buildings have risen out of the farmland in a matter of months, built by construction workers from all over the country.
1: There is one phase of construction every year. This is the second phase. There are more to come. This has been a $75 billion investment. It doesn't do much good for us locals. They need educated people. They don't need that many workers. For me, I can only do some hard manual labor.
0: This country has fewer data centers than the US for now, but this hub is a way of catching up. If China is going to lead the world in artificial intelligence development, this is where it is building the engine room that will drive that change. Just a few months ago, this corner of Inner Mongolia was farmland. Now, dozens of data centers have sprung up for the likes of Huawei and others. There is no sign that China is slowing down on this technology. Across China, AI is becoming part of everyday life. From programming robot deliveries to aiding police on patrol, it's moving out of the lab and onto the streets. It's all part of Beijing's ambition to embed AI in its economy. Officials have bristled at any mention of a slowdown.
2: Try to think of this from China's perspective, right?
0: Jing Yang is based in Hong Kong and is the Asia Bureau Chief of the business and tech media outlet, The Information.
2: The S4 country really have kneecapped China's AI development in the last several years. And then in spite of that, Chinese labs have, you know, managed to catch up. Why would China be incentivized to collaborate with, you know, America, which in Beijing's view has been kneecapping China's technological development, which has been trying to contain China's rise, unless there's something that Washington can offer to really sweeten the deal.
0: But others do see the urgency. David Finkelstein from the Center for Naval Analysis told a defense forum in Beijing that it was time for the two leaders to talk.
3: I'm not sure they're going to come to any agreements anytime soon, but I think there's a lot of motivation to talk about these things. The use of AI in command and control and warfare, who's using it in their nuclear chain of command. This is scary stuff.
0: Back in Inner Mongolia, the building work continues while farm workers gather up rows of plump potatoes for market. There has been little opposition to data centres here, unlike in the West, but there are still some quiet sceptics.
4: If they demolish the village for a data centre, it won't be good. I prefer living by the farmland.
0: Away from the microphones, perhaps fearing reprisals, a few farmers told us they saw no benefits and feared for their land and their way of life. Others were keen to praise the country's leadership.
1: Of course, the data center brings us benefits. It creates jobs. President Xi is raising living standards for the Chinese people. China is growing. We are now leading the world. This is no longer the China from the 1960s.
0: President Xi has set the direction and will feel that in the long term, China can compete with the US on this technology. His government is focused on securing an AI-powered future, even as some of its people wonder whether they'll be part of it.
5: A report by our China correspondent, Laura Bicker. 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
1: Coming up, we'll pay tribute to Mark Doyle, a brilliant BBC correspondent in many parts of Africa for many years, who has died.
0: And we hear from a resident of Gaza and look at claims made by the UN body for Palestinian refugees that the majority of the buildings on the Strip are uninhabitable. First, this news.
2: BBC News with Emily Thomas. The head of the International Monetary Fund has said advanced economies need to urgently reduce their debt burdens given a spike in borrowing costs. Kristalina Georgieva called for urgent and politically painful action to rein in the debt. Britain's Prime Minister Andy Burnham has used his speech at the UN General Assembly to warn about the dangers of unbridled artificial intelligence and Russian disinformation. He said he wanted the UK to be a world leader in developing regulations for AI. Colombia's president, Abelardo de la Espriella, has published online video of himself joining a patrol in the Caribbean city of Santa Marta, where he's unleashed the military to quash violence by a drugs trafficking group. The ACSN had declared an armed strike after security forces shot dead 13 of its members. South Sudan's president, Salva Kiir, has dissolved the government and appointed a caretaker administration, which he says heralds the country's first ever elections this December. Critics warn the move gives him unbridled power. At least 11 people have been shot dead in a mass shooting near Durban in South Africa. The victims were gathered at home in Kwamakuta Township when gunmen stormed in. A summit to counter cyber fraud is being hosted in Cambodia. Its prime minister has insisted his country will no longer be a haven for transnational scam syndicates. Police in Papua New Guinea say they've broken up a human trafficking ring, rescuing 39 Indonesians held against their will. They'd reportedly been forced to operate online scams. Four Chinese nationals have been arrested. And Moroccans are voting for a new parliament on Wednesday, with major preoccupations being the cost of living, unemployment and distrust of political parties. The king will appoint a prime minister from whichever party wins most seats, but the monarch retains control. BBC News.
0: Thank you for those updates. 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
1: In the next half hour, we'll speak to a British cyclist who's been touring the world on two wheels.
0: And we hear from a resident of Gaza about living in the homes destroyed by Israeli airstrikes, some of which are now earmarked for demolition.
1: We have sad news too of the sudden passing of a veteran former BBC reporter Mark Doyle, who's particularly well known for his work in Sierra Leone, Liberia and Rwanda. We're going to hear from a former colleague who worked and travelled with him.
0: And if you have any memories of Mark or a reaction to anything that you hear on Newsday, you can send us a WhatsApp or text message. Our number is +44 77 86 20 50 85.
1: So Mark Doyle, one of the BBC's longest-serving foreign correspondents, who reported on numerous news-making moments around the world, and in particular in Africa, has died aged 67 after a short illness. He covered the Rwandan genocide in 1994, staying longer in the country during that time than any other foreign journalist. He reported extensively on the civil war in Liberia. And the head of the British Armed Forces said Mark's reporting of Sierra Leone's civil war helped convince the British government of the need for a robust intervention, which he said saved thousands of lives. Here is just a few of the reports he filed for us over the decades.
3: I'm on my way back to Rwanda. What happened here was so awful, so shocking in its intensity, that it has changed the way I look at the world.
4: Our correspondent Mark Doyle has just flown into Kigali Airport and sent this report.
5: Sustained automatic fire could be heard from inside the city a few kilometres away.
6: At least 100,000 people have been killed in the last month.
3: Then, instead of us making a journey to the front line, it came to us.
7: Go, please.
8: Let's go.
3: The explosions were in front and behind.
9: We're very close to Corioli now, and there appears to be a firefight happening about 100 metres in front of us. There's another African Union vehicle in front of us, and they appear to be engaging across the embankment where Corioli is, and there's some fire coming back in this direction. that was coming in this direction.
3: Adama would like to go to school, but her mother and father died of Ebola. She too got sick, but survived.
7: I lost my mother and I lost my father. When my father died, my mother got sick. After she got sick, the people said that they don't want to see her because she was an Ebola patient.
3: Adama's aunt invited the girl into her own home and cares for her. But given the damaging stigma Ebola survivors suffer, Auntie feels it's perhaps too soon for now for Adama to go to school.
0: A little feel there of some of Mark's work. And with us now is Mark's longtime producer, former deputy editor for Focus on Africa, Elizabeth Ohini. And listening to that, he always seemed to be in the thick of it all. What stays in your mind from some of those trips? And it wasn't just war. He did some great humanitarian reporting, as you heard there, with the Ebola orphan. Welcome to the program, Elizabeth. Just give us a reflection of how your time with Mark was.
8: Yes. I'm still in a bit of a shock, I must say, because I didn't even know that he was that sick. I knew he was not well, but anyway. I first got to know Mark when he was working with West Africa Magazine. And then he came to BBC Africa. And then he went to BBC World Service. And then what? In the end, it was World Affairs correspondent, wasn't he? But all the time I thought that his heart remained in Africa and the stories that we had to do. The thing about him was that he stayed when the headlines had left. He stayed with every story when the headlines had moved on. And therefore, he discovered the quiet voices that nobody would have heard otherwise. And I'm thinking really about Liberia. I'm thinking about Sierra Leone. I'm thinking about the time that he was in Nigeria. And he always, always found stories that nobody else found. That's, I don't know.
0: I'm so sorry about this. And a Sierra Leonean who's living in France has been in touch to say that I can still remember the reports during the Civil War in the 90s. It says Mark will be remembered for bringing the truth about the war that eventually received some help from the British military. And we were reflecting on that earlier. It has been said that, you know, part of his reporting also contributed to Sierra Leoneans receiving help from the British government.
8: Yes, certainly, because, you know, the Sierra Leonean war, awful as it was, I think, but then for many people in Britain, it was just one of Africa's other wars, and people were really not very interested. And Mark's reporting in the talking to people who were living, who were part of the everyday life of having their hands cut off, he brought to light this whole business of people's limbs being chopped off. Reasons which we, none of us ever could tell. But he stayed there, he spoke with them, he spoke with people whose limbs had been cut off. He even spoke with people who had done the cutting off of limbs. So, and it suddenly made the Sierra Leonean war, some people suddenly felt in England that this is something that we ought to do something about. I suppose so. So I think one can say that his reporting made a difference. It's not often that we journalists think that our reporting makes a difference, but often it doesn't really. But I think on that occasion, one can say that Mark's reporting did make a difference.
0: Many thanks for your reflections, Elizabeth Ohini there, a former longtime producer of Mark and former deputy editor of Focus on Africa program.
1: Yeah, and Liz was talking there about Mark's coverage of Sierra Leone, and actually lots of you, the listeners, have been writing in with similar thoughts. Dr. Kaysong in Freetown says, I'm shocked to hear about the death of Mark Doyle. His coverage of the Sierra Leonean Civil War made me addicted to listening to the BBC. Abdoulaye Ba, Sierra Leonean in the Netherlands, says, I'm saddened by the death of Mark Doyle. Africa will miss you. And messages coming in from many other places too, Anne.
0: Yes, Nigeria, Abuja, Nigeria, Oloche Okwori says that saddened to hear the passing of our dear Mark Doyle. I remember him fondly for his reporting for the BBC from West Africa. Heartfelt condolences to his family and the BBC.
1: And we've had a message in from Martin Manuel Wogel, who's a South Sudanese in Uganda, saying the family, BBC family, has lost a charismatic journalist who reported stories professionally. I heard Mark Doyle reporting during our civil war in the early 1990s, and he was a wonderful person, journalist and family man. May his soul rest in peace. So many of those sorts of messages coming in from Sierra Leone, from Liberia, from Ghana too. And Anne, I know you worked with Mark, as did I a bit.
0: I did later in his career, around 2015, during the big outbreak of Ebola in West Africa. And we did take turns going to provide cover there, 2 weeks in, 2 weeks out. And I did meet him on different occasions. And I was just amazed listening to his stories and also watching his stories, because there was so much to learn from him as a journalist. And he was just a great human.
1: You're listening to Newsday on the BBC World Service, live from Nairobi and London.
0: Well, there have already been various speeches by world leaders at the UN touching on another situation in the Middle East involving Israel and the Palestinians. French President Emmanuel Macron said that the devastation in Gaza was a spectacle that shames us all. While the outgoing UN chief Antonio Guterres warned of the scepter of ethnic cleansing in Israel's illegal settlements expansion in the Palestinian West Bank. Turkish President Recep Tayyip Erdogan called for immediate reconstruction of Gaza, urging world leaders to exert greater pressure on Israel.
1: Well, this is what Christian Saunders, the head of the UN body for Palestinian refugees, UNRWA, told us yesterday about what is happening now in Gaza.
10: You have over 90% of the population living in tents or under plastic sheeting or in half-destroyed buildings on top of one another. You have complete destruction of the infrastructure, so you have 40,000 cubic meters of raw sewage draining into the Eastern Mediterranean every day. 3% of the land is cultivable. Difficulty getting in medicines and other healthcare equipment. The danger is it's becoming normalized, and we need to prevent that.
1: Well, a week ago, at least 21 people were killed, including 8 children, after a war-damaged building collapsed in the Gaza Strip. That's according to rescuers and medics. Witnesses told the BBC that the 6-story building in Gaza City's Tal al-Hawa area had been left tilting dangerously to one side after an Israeli strike more than a year ago. Displaced families had lived inside because they were desperate, they said.
0: Sarah Zakut is a Gaza resident who lives nearby, so close that she heard the collapse. She sent this voice note to Newsday.
11: We heard the sound of the building collapsing as we were trying to sleep, and we were shocked. We started looking for news, but we couldn't find anything. We keep hearing sounds like that. So we tried to sleep, and unfortunately, we woke up to the shocking news and the images of the killings and the injured children and women, people screaming from under the rubble. Now we live in fear for our lives. There are buildings around us that are threatened with destruction. People we know live in those buildings, and we are even more afraid for our safety and for the safety of those around us.
0: She herself lives in a building made unsafe by Israeli missile strikes, and recently rubble began to fall on her and her relatives from the upper floors.
11: Unfortunately, the life in Gaza isn't like what you see, even though what you all see is very hard, but in real life, it's much harder. Is it okay for me to see that building collapsing recently and living around a lot of buildings that are damaged as well? What you don't know that me and my own family live under the rubble of three floors right now. If you see me on X and Instagram, you'll know that we already had rubble falling on us days ago, and we are so scared of winter. But we have no other choice but to stay here or in a tent. So we prefer to stay in our own house, even though it's not safe at all. My art is the only thing that makes me feel better and alive. Like I'm changing something, that I'm not just a number. I hate that idea of being just a number. I like to see colors in my city because we deserve it, but I only see gray and black here. So I always try to make it brighter and more colorful, especially for children, because they always try to take their souls and steal the colors from their lives. I don't know why. I love that the world can see me and hear me through my art, because I'm not only talking about my own struggles, but my people's too. Always keep your eyes on us and don't leave us alone, because Gaza will be left out alone without you all.
1: Sarah Zakut there, trying to bring some colour into the rubble of Gaza. You're listening to Newsday on the BBC World Service. Anne's in Nairobi. I'm James in London. And we also have Isaac here with the sports.
12: Yeah, so after a string of high-profile failures in both men and women's football, Nigeria have been forced into some form of reset, which has led to a dramatic leadership shake-up in the Football Federation. An elective Congress slated for the 27th of September has been suspended, with FIFA and CAF intervening in talks about an interim committee taking charge. Ahead of qualifying matches for the 2027 Men's Africa Cup of Nations, a former Nigerian international and AFCON winner, Segun Odegbami, told BBC Sport Africa's Isaiah Akinremi that reforms in the country's football are long overdue.
13: It is a pity that at this point in our development as a country, considering where we started some 60 years ago, we were making tremendous progress, and by 1996 we were at the top of the world. We won the Olympics gold medal in football, and to imagine that 30 years down the line we will be where we are now. So there has been a tectonic shift. It has never been this bad for us in our entire history.
14: This failure led to something historic at the Nigerian Football Federation, mass resignation. What was your reaction to this when you heard the news?
13: It was not an organic reaction. It was the reaction of people forced to take that decision. The outcry by Nigerians was total. Everybody wanted them out. And to the extent that the president of the country himself made a pronouncement that he wanted reforms, we could see through the years that we were not represented by our first 11 administrators. There have been court cases, there have been protests, there have been agitations. At this time, everything came together like a jigsaw puzzle for us to produce a blueprint that will cover every aspect of our football development.
14: Okay, let's talk about that normalization committee we are waiting for. There are indications that, you know, you could be offered that post. Are you aware of that?
13: No, I'm not aware. The normalization committee usually is a committee set up by FIFA in response to a country inviting them to come and manage a crisis within that country's football arrangement. What we have now is not a crisis. FIFA knows that there's no crisis. So when they were coming, even on this their visitation, they didn't mention normalization committee. They said they were coming to make an assessment.
14: You are part of the 1980 squad that won Nigeria's first African Cup of Nations on home soil. What does that achievement mean to you up to today?
13: It was the first time that Nigeria would win the Africa Cup of Nations. It was not something that Nigerians thought they could win at that time. Nigeria was struggling in Africa. We changed the whole philosophy of Nigerian football. Unfortunately, the stars aligned with us and we won at home. So that was a unique period in our history as a whole, and they remain indelible in our minds.
14: The African qualifiers start anytime soon, and after the AFCON in East Africa, the 2028 AFCON also, will be moving to a four-year cycle. What is your take about this decision from CAF?
13: I thought the three-year thing was good for us, good for our development, because it gives more regions and more countries the opportunity to use it to develop their football infrastructure. To make it 4 years, they've not adduced a good enough reason for me to side with that. The two-year thing, I think, is a very powerful tool for development of infrastructure in Africa.
12: That is former Nigerian international and AFCON winner Segun Odegbami.
15: Thank you very much.
0: And I now bring you some breaking news from the northern region of Tigray in Ethiopia. We understand that Tigray forces have taken over the airport in the regional capital of Mekele. I'm now joined by Newsday's Kalkidan Ibeltal, who was our correspondent in Ethiopia and for many years. So what do we know so far, and what don't we know?
16: We know quite a number of things, and one of the things that we know is flights have been suspended today to three major cities in Tigray, including the capital Mekele, where there were supposed to be at least six flights today. And there are these reports coming out this morning that Tigrayan forces have taken over the airport, which was normally under the control of the federal forces. So there has not been any fight in the city, and we have not been able to get, you know, much detail about that and independent confirmation. But this has come in the backdrop of increased hostilities and increased incidents of drone strikes in the past few weeks, particularly after a few days ago, seven major armed groups have announced an alliance against the federal government. And there have been quite a number of drone strikes, including a few days ago on an aid convoy. The U.S. government officially condemned that without naming who was behind that drone strike. And even yesterday, the Tigrayan forces have accused the federal government of, you know, conducting airstrikes and drone strikes in a southern city, killing at least 14. There haven't been any statement from the federal government, and there haven't been independent verification of that either.
0: Many thanks for that update, Kalkidan Ibeltal there, a former correspondent in Ethiopia and currently with Newsday.
1: The British cyclist Helen Dainty has spent much of the past 9 years travelling the world on two wheels. One of her latest adventures took her around 1,750 kilometres across Libya, travelling from Tripoli towards Benghazi through a country where foreign tourists remain, to say the least, an unusual sight. Along the way, she documented her journey on the travel platform Polar Steps and elsewhere, sharing her route and experiences as she travelled. She says she encountered remarkable hospitality from Libyans, also plenty of curiosity, sometimes suspicion about who she was and what she was doing. And on one remote road, an encounter with two men in an unmarked car became so frightening that Helen believed she was being abducted. Helen, who documents her travels online as Hells on Wheels, joins us live now. Welcome to the programme. We'll get to that worrying incident in just a second. But why did you choose Libya?
17: Good morning. I was very lucky that I was having dinner with a friend in London, and he just casually said to me, he knew I was heading to West Africa, to Libya. And I said, yeah, sure, without putting any more thought into it than that. And he said, well, I'll see if I can, you know, my contact can help with the visa. And to both of our surprise, I was granted the visa with no application. It was just a contact of a friend. And so before I knew it, I was waiting on the Tunisian side of the border, waiting to arrive. There was some turmoil. So it was really a surprise that I was able to go there, but a very, very lucky one.
1: Yeah, and how was it when you got there?
17: It was stressful. My contacts in Tripoli, the Libyan cycling centre, they had me wait a few days because there was some unrest in Sabratha at the time. So I was 3 or 4 days at the Tunisian border, which made the Tunisian authorities a bit suspicious of, like, why is this woman hanging out in this dusty little border town? So it was with some trepidation that I arrived on account of this news coming out of Tripoli. But when I got there, I was incredibly well looked after, and you know, everybody assured me that I was very, very safe, and they always had my utmost safety at heart. So I felt very secure with them.
1: Yeah. Did you receive then quite a warm welcome in places?
17: Incredibly warm welcome. I was moved between various different homestays in Tripoli, which was incredibly nice. As I moved further east and knowledge of me grew across as I travelled across Libya, then media outlets in Libya started wanting to interview me. They put me in nice hotels and did little radio and TV interviews with me. So I felt incredibly, incredibly welcome indeed.
1: And that moment I alluded to, that moment on a remote road, two men in an unmarked car trying to stop you, what happened there?
17: Yeah, it was, I'd just left Tripoli, so I was on my own for the very first time in Libya. I'd cycled for a day on my own, and then this was the second day. And this vehicle was trying to stop me on what was quite a remote road. It was it wasn't very busy, so I did feel quite at risk when two men in an unmarked car with no identification started driving increasingly erratically, telling me to stop. And you know, obviously, we've all been brought up not to get into cars with strange men. So the last thing I was going to do was hop into a car with them without seeing any ID. But it got increasingly heated. I'm not very good at keeping my cool, and I was panicking. And you know, at one point, they were trying to get the bike out from underneath me and put it in the boot of the car. So I really felt like I was being abducted. But you know, it all turned out that they were, in fact, from probably the Ministry of the Interior or secret police or something. And I was taken back to the police station with a translator finally, and everything was smoothed over. I'd taken some photos of some Palestinian flags at a checkpoint, which definitely was a mistake, and that maybe was the thing that alerted authorities to me. But from that point onwards, I had 24-hour security with me, who were incredibly nice and kept me very, very safe all the way across Libya.
1: Helen Dainty, or Hells on Wheels, thank you very much indeed. Now in Morocco and continuing her bike tour around various African countries.
0: And we have been reflecting on the life and work of one of our former colleagues, Mark Doyle, one of the BBC's longest-serving foreign correspondents who reported on numerous newsmaking moments in Africa. He has died at the age of 67 after a short illness. And there's been an outpouring of tributes from listeners, especially in West Africa, James.
1: Yeah, Mohamed Shibendu in Banjul in the Gambia says that golden voice of Mark is still ringing in the ears of many of us from Sierra Leone, particularly during those difficult and sad days in our country.
0: And Cecil Davis in Freetown says that Mark Doyle will also always be remembered for his extensive coverage during the Sierra Leonean war. And it is said, James, that, you know, during this war, sometimes fighting could pause so they could listen to Focus on Africa podcast of the news. Such remarkable moments there.
1: Yeah, very powerful impact that Mark Doyle had. May he rest in peace, as many of our listeners have been saying. And that is it for this edition of Newsday on the BBC World Service.
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2: Hello, I'm Misha Glennie, and after the news from the BBC World Service, in our time, where does the cyber in cybercrime, cyberspace and cyberpunk come from? The field of cybernetics. Emerging after the Second World War, this was the study of communication and control in both animals and machines. For cybernetics, everything could be seen as a system that used loops of information and feedback to adjust its course of action. Those ideas have influenced how we understand our brains, our governments, the climate, and the information age. We'll be hearing from my guests, Jacob Ward, John Agar, and Arit Halpern, how cybernetics emerged from the challenges of the Second World War and why scientists thought two robot tortoises could help us understand how human brains work. That's in our time in 5 minutes after the latest BBC World News.
21: BBC News with Emily Thomas. The head of the International Monetary Fund has warned that advanced economies need to cut borrowing and reduce debt levels following weeks of spiralling government interest costs. Speaking to the BBC, Kristalina Georgieva called for urgent, politically painful action to rein in debt.
22: Our message to everybody is you cannot control exogenous factors, but you have control over your domestic policies. So make sure you stay ahead of inflation, keep inflation back, and to governments, get on top of your debt issue.
21: On fueling economic growth, Ms. Georgieva said helping the private sector with reforms was the main policy option because governments didn't have cash. Britain's Prime Minister Andy Burnham has used his speech to the UN General Assembly to warn about the dangers of unbridled artificial intelligence and Russian disinformation. Mr. Burnham said he wanted Britain to lead the world in developing international regulations for AI.
23: We know that AI will also be a source of disruption to the way we live and work, a multiplier of risk. We've all heard the warnings, which we must heed. Fundamental decisions on this technology are too important to be left to chance. They must be taken by elected governments who serve working people.
21: President Trump had earlier told the Assembly countries should resist attempts to regulate AI. Israel's Prime Minister has rebuked the French President Emmanuel Macron, who'd condemned Israeli actions in the occupied West Bank during his address to the General Assembly. Mr. Macron said wrongly Hamas was not operating there, a remark Mr. Netanyahu called absurd. Yolande Nell is following events from Jerusalem.
24: President Macron did make this mistake when he was talking about the occupied West Bank and the problems caused by Israeli settlement expansion and settler violence there. When he said that Hamas has never operated in the West Bank, the Israeli Prime Minister Benjamin Netanyahu was quick to pick up on that, calling it a grotesque absurdity and referring back to a deadly attack which killed a French Israeli settler just last weekend ahead of the Jewish holiday of Yom Kippur.
21: Venezuela's interim president, Delcy Rodriguez, has met President Trump for the first time since his forces deposed her former boss, Nicolas Maduro, in January. The pair held talks on the sidelines of the UN summit in New York, the same city where Mr. Maduro is being held. Ms. Rodriguez hailed what she said was an historic step, saying they'd discussed cooperation on energy, mining and security. World News from the BBC. Colombia's right-wing president has published an online video of himself joining a patrol in the Caribbean city of Santa Marta, where he's unleashed the military to quash an outbreak of violence by an armed drugs trafficking group. Abelardo de la Espriella had this warning for members of the ACSN group.
25: We are going to fortify Santa Marta and defend it to show the bandits that when the state is determined, it never loses. Any bandit who refuses to surrender will be neutralized as the law requires. We stand firm for our country.
21: The ACSN gang torched vehicles and shut down the Santa Marta region after Colombian security forces shot dead 13 of its members. At least 11 people have been shot dead in a mass shooting near Durban in South Africa. The victims were gathered at home in the Kwamakuta township when gunmen stormed in and opened fire. They also set fire to vehicles. The motive remains unclear. A summit to counter cyber fraud is being hosted by Cambodia, where the Prime Minister has insisted his country will no longer be a haven for transnational scam syndicates. Representatives from more than a dozen countries, including the US and China, are attending the two-day gathering in Phnom Penh. Cambodia, alongside other Southeast Asian nations, has been a home for the multi-billion dollar scam industry led by Chinese criminal gangs. The people of Morocco are voting in parliamentary elections, with the cost of living, unemployment and distrust of political parties being major preoccupations. King Mohammed will appoint a new prime minister from the party with most seats in the chamber of nearly 400 representatives, but the monarch retains control of major policy decisions. Youth discontent fueled a mass rush across the border into the Spanish territory of Ceuta in July. A centre-right party, the RNI, is among the favourites. World News from the BBC.
2: Hello, I'm Misha Glenny. Welcome to In Our Time from the BBC World Service, the programme where expert guests explore the people, events, discoveries and ideas that have shaped our world, spanning history, religion, culture, science and philosophy. On this episode, we explore the field of cybernetics. Before cybercrime, cybersecurity and cyberpunk, there was cybernetics. The writer William Gibson first used the term cyberspace in the 1980s, and the prefix cyber has become a way to denote anything which relates to digital technology and the internet. But cyber originated even earlier, in the 1940s, with cybernetics, the study of communication and control in animals and machines. Cybernetics had taken its name from the ancient Greek word for steersman, the person who stands at the helm of a ship to steer or govern its course. In cybernetics, everything could be seen as a system which used so-called feedback loops to adjust its own course of action, from thermostats to the human brain. Well, with me to discuss cybernetics are Jacob Ward, historian of science and technology at Maastricht University, John Agar, Professor of Science and Technology Studies at University College London, and Arit Halpern, Lighthouse Professor and Chair of Digital Cultures at the Technische Universität in Dresden. Arit, I'd like to come to you first. Cybernetics emerges after the Second World War. So can you tell us what it was about that conflict in particular that was such a challenge both for the military and for scientists?
3: Well, blitzkrieg, total war, when we think of World War II, it comes under these very totalizing terms that imply, right, the fact that there were entirely new kind of groupings of technology and media coming together to battle this war. And we had indeed a new scale and speed of warfare, blitzkrieg, aerial warfare, but also a new media. Radio, for example, had put Hitler in power, cinema, propaganda. So you have an entirely new combination of things that people had to deal with and contend with, and scientists and engineers had to. And in the face of the kind of speed of battle and the blitzkrieg, a new level and size of scientific endeavor emerged as the United States and Great Britain mobilized. They recruited scientists, engineers, but not just scientists and engineers, also psychologists, psychiatrists, anthropologists, sociologists. This was total war. And like I said, it mattered as much how we influenced people's brains and minds and propaganda as the actual technologies and kind of material structures of the war. And so under this condition, particularly during the Battle of Britain, at MIT, people started being concerned about war happening at speeds beyond the ability of human beings to process.
2: MIT being the Massachusetts
3: Institute of Technology. And at MIT, they were working on a particular issue that really kind of, I think, identified this war, which was a new idea that information and communication, in some sense, is power, and that you have to manage and control them to win the battle. And at MIT, they were working on radar, which is basically how do you see the enemy before they see you, right? And along with the radar, they were also working on a certain question of basically how do you shoot a plane down, which isn't that easy because it's moving pretty fast. And how do you process signals, which it sounds pretty simple to see a plane, but really telling a plane from a flock of birds is not that easy when you're trying to figure out how radio waves are changing. And basically, you need to predict where the machine will be. So people were preoccupied with signal processing, but they're also preoccupying with where the plane will be. And under these conditions, bringing together mathematicians and engineers together, certain people, Norbert Wiener, a mathematician at MIT being one of them, started thinking that maybe people act repetitively or mathematically or algorithmically under stress. That is to say that pilots, for example, might veer left or right on a systematic and regular basis. So the fundamental innovation here was to, A, try to mathematically calculate human behavior and to make it seem mechanical, basically, so making machines and humans equivalent. And secondly, to basically attempt to understand the whole world in terms of information or communication.
2: Okay, let me just drill down a little bit on that issue of humans and machines that you raised. So researchers are trying to create models around the world to tackle this issue of total war. But what was new about the models in terms of that relationship between humans and machines?
3: One of the key features, especially in cybernetics, was the idea of feedback, that there's a relationship going on, in this case, between the gun and the plane, not a very friendly one, but nonetheless a relationship. They're in some sense talking to each other. In the mathematical modes of communication, that what the plane does gets the gun to change its behavior, and what the gun does, you know, impacts what the plane is doing. And so people started to think about things not as separate objects, but as always relational or communicating objects, and trying to turn that communication into something they could mathematically or represent or compute.
2: Okay, so in 1948, 3 years after the end of the war, Norbert Wiener, who you just mentioned, Arit, publishes a book called Cybernetics. John Agar, can you tell us about that book and something about Norbert Wiener as well?
4: Yeah, because as I've always just been saying, cybernetics is born from this very specific moment of warfare, of an anti-aircraft gun trying to track a oncoming aircraft or bomber. Very, very specific, also very, very secret, right? But within a few years, it's going to be a science that is known to tens of thousands of people. And it's also given a name, which is cybernetics. Now, why that happens is because of one of the mathematicians that was at the heart of the work being done on anti-aircraft prediction at Massachusetts Institute of Technology. That mathematician was Norbert Wiener. Now, Norbert Wiener is a really interesting figure. He was a child prodigy. He was born at the end of the 19th century. He was a child prodigy in the sense that he was reading at the age of 4. He did his undergraduate degree in his teens. He had his PhD done by the age of 18. He was homeschooled, fearsomely homeschooled by his father, Leo Wiener, who had his own ideas about education. So he went through this very unusual upbringing and became, in some sense, known as a prodigy, as this young, incredibly bright person who, for a while, was trying to find out what he was good at. But it turns out he was extremely good at mathematics. And the war work he was doing there was turning that mathematics on to understanding aircraft predictors. And as he was doing that, he was talking to people who understand the mind and brain and talking to engineers. And from that is born this idea that there could be a whole new science, a whole new way of understanding almost everything from machines to the mind to society to language. So out of that is born this incredibly ambitious scientific program. Now, he wants to tell the world about that. And it appears in a book called Cybernetics, and it's given that term by Norbert Wiener. He wanted the term that captures something about self-regulation and how things change and adapt through feedback. And he remembered this Greek word kybernetes, which means steersman of a ship in Greek. It's also got overtones of being a governor of a state. So it has a sort of ambitious character as well. And he writes this up in the book. It appears in 1948. It's a very odd book. It's full of mathematical equations. It starts with a essay on the nature of time. It ends with a reflection on how do you get machines to learn how to play chess, and covers an awful lot in between.
2: And I have to say, I attempted to read Cybernetics, and I fell very early on at one of the first hurdles. But he does point out that he wrote another book called The Human Use of Human Beings, which I've got a copy here, which he sort of describes in the introduction as Cybernetics for Dummies. So can you define in as pithy a way as possible what cybernetics is?
4: So the subtitle of Cybernetics, the book, is Control and Communication in Animal and Machine. So it's this science which claims it can, through understanding feedback processes, which is about communication and therefore about information, about the movement of information in and out of a system, through that you have this way of understanding how machines can produce purposeful behaviour, how minds might work, perhaps how societies change. So it's a science of feedback and communication and information.
2: Thank you very much. Jacob Ward, can you give us a better idea of these feedback loops, which seem to be so central to cybernetics, and also the idea of circular causality?
5: Yeah, so I'll start with the example that Arit introduced of the anti-aircraft gun trying to shoot down the enemy plane. And the Norbert Wiener and his team at MIT were working on a device called a predictor that you would attach to the anti-aircraft gun that would predict where the plane was going to be. It would use statistics to figure out the general predictable directions that the plane would take, use radar to detect where the plane had been, and move the anti-aircraft gun so the gun could try and shoot down the plane. And crucially, as part of this kind of model of feedback and of cybernetics, is that the predictor using radar could then detect, you know, whether or not it had shot down the plane, right? And if it had missed the plane, had moved the gun too far in one direction, for example, it could recalculate and move the gun again, kind of taking into account what it had just calculated. So the kind of key idea there is that this isn't a linear form of causality. It's not just the predictor moves the gun shoots down the plane. It's not X causes Y, but it's that the predictor moves the gun shoots down the plane or not, and then recalculates. So it's X causes Y, Y feeds back into X, and you just rinse and repeat until, hopefully, from the point of the anti-aircraft gunner, you shoot down the plane. So this is this idea that in these systems, causality is not linear, but circular. It has a goal, right? This is not just a circular system that exists with no purpose. It has a goal. So these are circular systems that are goal seeking, and they're always going through these circular causal loops of feedback in order to achieve their goal, whether or not that's shooting down a plane or whatever an animal does to survive in its environment.
2: So there's a purpose to cybernetics.
5: Absolutely. Yeah.
2: Norbert Wiener isn't, of course, the only figure in the story of cybernetics. Can you tell us a bit about Claude Shannon and how he comes into all of this?
5: So Claude Shannon, like Wiener, is another fascinating individual. Anthropic's AI model Claude is actually named after Claude Shannon. And he's a mathematician and electrical engineer who works at Bell Telephone Laboratories in the USA. And we've talked a lot about these systems as a kind of form of control, controlling the anti-aircraft gun or controlling the animal, the mind, how the mind controls the animal. But the other crucial part of that is information, right? If you're going to have these feedback loops, you want to make sure that there's a really clear signal of information being transmitted as part of that feedback. And both Shannon and Wiener, actually, as part of their work during World War II, come up with mathematical theories that define what information is. They're both trying to figure out, can you calculate mathematically how much information a message has? Wiener, it's part of his anti-aircraft gunnery research. For Shannon, it's part of his encryption and cryptography research. And so the interesting thing about their theories is they're almost exactly identical, except Shannon's definition of information is the opposite of Wiener's. So Wiener says, well, you know, the more predictable, the more clear a message is, the more information it has, which seems completely logical. Shannon says the less predictable, the more chaotic and messy and disordered the messages, the more information it has, which seems completely unintuitive. But if you think about it from the perspective of code breaking, Shannon was working on a system called Sigsaly, also known as the Mysterious Project X. He was working on it with people like Alan Turing, and it was to have an encrypted communications line between the Allies. It was used by people like Roosevelt and Churchill and Eisenhower. And if you think about information from a code breaking perspective, if you can perfectly predict a message, if you know what Churchill is going to send to Eisenhower, you don't need to spend any effort on breaking it. You don't get any new information by breaking the code. But if the message, the encrypted message, appears completely random, then you can't predict what they're saying. It's very hard to break the code. And if you do break the code, you get a lot more information. So that's this completely unintuitive definition of information that he has.
2: Thank you, Jacob. Arit, there are two other characters in this early stage of cybernetics who I'm interested in. One is Warren Sturgis McCulloch, and the other is Walter Pitts. Can you tell us about them and how they influenced the way cybernetics developed?
3: Warren McCulloch was a psychiatrist and actually had been in World War I on ships, kind of wondering a little bit about signals and messages, but also as a psychiatrist, he also worked with a lot of people who'd undergone war trauma and things like that. And so he was really interested in these questions about hallucination, why people have traumatic experiences, how phantom limb, these kind of things that seem both very material and yet very imagined, right? And so he was really interested in this mind-body thing. And Walter Pitts was another kind of mathematical genius who came out of a really impoverished background, didn't have really a formal education, but managed to get kind of picked up by Norbert Wiener and this group of cyberneticians as kind of a potential prodigy and kind of brought into this circle at MIT that was working on cybernetics. And you know, you have to remember that at this period of time, people didn't know what a machine was or what a brain was. Like, we didn't have fMRIs and we didn't have digital computers. You know, we didn't have these kind of things. And in fact, people were, you know, if we could start modeling human behavior mathematically and computationally, how would we rethink what people are and what machines are? And Warren McCulloch and Walter Pitts, under the sort of influence of all these people modeling brains and modeling machines during the war, started to ask, what is a man that he may know a number and a number that it may be known by man? Now, this sounds like the kind of like obscure sort of like esoteric philosophical thing that none of us would care about, which maybe it is. But actually, no, it's actually the foundation of AI today. And essentially, it was a reframing of the Entscheidung's problem, which was a question of what's the limit of computation? What's the limit of what we can represent logically in the world? And their answer to that wasn't an intuitive one. It was to build a new form of experiment. McCulloch called these epistemological experiments. Why? Because they would test what we thought we knew about computing and what we thought we knew about thinking. And the experiment went something like this. Imagine you have a neuron, which we do. Imagine that the neuron fires on or off, which it does more or less a little more complexly. Imagine that that on-off is the equivalent of a logic statement, true-false, right-wrong, yes-no. If you imagine all these things, then we've just broken the entire brain-body split. We've shown that there's actually a material grounding to the brain and to thought, to higher level thinking. And not only that, we've reframed both what a computer can be, because these are logical statements being made

0: just been telling us about is the brain modeling side of artificial intelligence. So this idea that if you can represent the nervous system, the brain, as a series of logical statements, and Claude Shannon had shown that you can also represent logical statements through electrical circuits, right? It presumably follows that you can then use electrical circuits to recreate a nervous system that produces a kind of logical pattern of thought. That's simplistically the brain modeling side of things. Let's build electrical circuits that kind of recreate logical systems that are modeled on the nervous system.
1: So John Agar, let me go on to you about how they went about building these machines and putting this into practice. And perhaps you can start by telling us about Elmer and Elsie, the tortoises. What were they?
2: So we're going to jump over the Atlantic. Let me take you to 1951. 1951 was the year of the Festival of Britain. And millions of people went to see exhibitions that was meant to be a tonic to the nation and cheer us all up after austerity and things like that. What they would have seen there were pairs of little robots. These were robot tortoises that were made by a neurologist called Gray Walter. Gray Walter worked at a mental hospital just outside Bristol, but he had this intense interest in building mechanical things that seemed, and he thought actually did, produce lifelike behaviour. So just as we just heard about brain building, Gray Walter put what he thought was equivalent of a couple of neurons at the centre of these mechanical robot tortoises. And these tortoises also could respond to light, they could respond to touch, and with simple feedback mechanisms, they could respond to each other. So they would respond to each other's lights, they would see their own light in a mirror, and they would move towards it. If they bumped into something, they would recoil. And Gray Walter thought that these little mechanical robot tortoises with the equivalent of a couple of neurons as electrical circuits were beginning to show absolutely mechanical, lifelike, living phenomena like attraction, like self-awareness, like movement and responding to what each other are doing. And people saw that, saw these tortoises. One was called Elmer, one was called Elsie. They're acronyms that essentially stand for electronic machines of various kinds. And they were deeply popular.
1: But you mentioned the word self-awareness there, and of course there's a lot of discussion these days about artificial intelligence and artificial general intelligence, about machines becoming self-aware. But this constant comparison between machines and animals in cybernetics, where they seem to assume that animals and machines function in the same way, isn't there something specific about the human brain, which is, it's not entirely rational, it doesn't follow logical patterns?
2: So the cyberneticians would say, absolutely, we are giving you a science that describes living and non-living, thinking, non-thinking entities, all in the same framework. Okay, so they were really deeply interested in breaking down those boundaries between thinking and non-thinking, living and non-living. And of course, this upset people. There are people deeply upset by this idea there might be something troubling, because it was suggesting that there wasn't anything unique about the human mind, that you could recreate the human mind in machines, and that seemed deeply, deeply threatening.
1: And in our time, we'll be continuing our conversation in just a moment.
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0: On this episode of In Our Time from the BBC World Service, we're discussing cybernetics, the study of communication and control in both animals and machines. My guests will be telling us about a radical cybernetic vision of Chile during the 1970s and how cybernetics has changed the way we see the cities we live in and the environment around us. That's coming up in 2 minutes on In Our Time.
1: BBC News with Emily Thomas. The head of the International Monetary Fund has said advanced economies need to urgently reduce their debt burdens given a spike in borrowing costs. Kristalina Georgieva called for urgent and politically painful action to rein in debt. Britain's Prime Minister Andy Burnham has used his speech to the UN General Assembly to warn about the dangers of unbridled artificial intelligence and Russian disinformation. He said he wanted the UK to be a world leader in developing regulations for AI. At least 11 people have been shot dead in a mass shooting near Durban in South Africa. The victims were gathered at home in Kwamakutu township when gunmen stormed in. The attack comes amid rising concern about violent crime in South Africa. Colombia's president, Abelardo de la Espriella, has joined a patrol in the Caribbean city of Santa Marta, where he's ordered the military to quash violence by a drugs gang. The group had declared an armed strike after security forces shot dead 13 of its members. The president of South Sudan, Salva Kiir, has ripped up the 2018 peace deal that ended a civil war. He's dissolved the government ahead of elections due in December. Critics say the move gives him unbridled power. Moroccans are voting for a new parliament, with major preoccupations being the cost of living, unemployment and distrust of political parties. The king will appoint a prime minister, but will retain control of major policy decisions. Cambodia is hosting a summit to counter cyber fraud. Its prime minister has insisted the country will no longer be a haven for transnational scam syndicates. And Venezuela's interim president, Delcy Rodriguez, has met President Trump for the first time since his forces deposed her former boss, Nicolas Maduro, in January. They held talks on the sidelines of the UN summit in New York. BBC News.
0: Welcome back to In Our Time from the BBC World Service. I'm Misha Glenny, and we're discussing cybernetics. I'm joined by historians Jacob Ward, John Agar, and Arit Halpern. Arit, how would you describe the reaction to cybernetics when it first emerged?
2: I would say pessimistic optimism might be the right term. I mean, that might be the right term for the age. Like contemporary thinkers in science technology studies or that are critically thinking, you know, don't want to be technophobic and want to be more, you know, techno-positive, shall we say, are saying, you know, there's a silver lining behind this whole decentering, making humans equivalent to machines and animals and everything else. And that is that indeed that might actually reconfigure how we think about ourselves. And there might actually be an opportunity, new opportunities to work with our technologies, that they may have possibilities to break certain ideas about, say, biological determinism or sort of social order as it was beforehand. And obviously, these are very challenging technologies. But cyberneticians themselves, I would totally agree with John. Like, they, you know, at one point, Warren McCullough says to another very famous mathematician, John von Neumann, who kind of constructed the digital computer and did all the math for the bomb, and he's in a kind of conversation about whether machines could become autonomous, a conversation about artificial general intelligence, if you will. McCullough said about the neural net, he said, I think what we did and did fairly well is build a brain if only it were to go psychotic. And this is a quote, okay? I'm just quoting pretty much.
0: What did he mean by psychotic in this
2: what
0: case?
2: What he meant, and it's a fundamental problem for computing, actually, in general, and for neural networks, as we all know, they have a problem with causality. We know that large language models, for example, can't really assign how they learned. They just kind of replicate or create an end point, but they have a problem with time and space, in short. Machines can't tell, for example, if the data is new or if it's retrieved from memory. And in order to get the math and the logic of the neural net to work, you basically had to evacuate time. And this is an ongoing issue. But aside from the theory of it, I also want to mention that a very big part of cybernetics and things like game theory was the idea that human beings don't make good decisions. And therefore, they need computers. They need mathematical and rational tools because we're not rational.
0: But when you talk about the psychosis, is that, and you've mentioned large language models, is that the same as what we now understand to be hallucinations of large language models?
2: It can be sometimes. I mean, a lot of times what we call hallucination might also just be sycophany, the machine generating response it thinks you want. But hallucination is also a key feature of this problem where machines are feeding back on the same data to a point where they're no longer capable of generating, let's say, an answer that fits the real world, for lack of a better word.
0: So cybernetics during the 1950s and early 60s seems to turn up everywhere. It's not just in matters military, it's in sociology, it's in anthropology, and so on. Jacob, how do we then get from, you know, the issue of the anti-aircraft gun, for example, to the sort of bureaucratic cybernetics of the post office? Tell us about the post office and why cybernetics was important to it.
3: Yeah, so cybernetics isn't even just in science, right? It goes beyond science to business, to organizations, to governments, because a lot of the people working with cybernetics, they're not necessarily working on cutting-edge science, innovations, AI, military research. They're working in more prosaic settings like large organizations. There's a foundational conference for artificial intelligence that happens in Teddington here in London, the National Physical Laboratory in 1958, called Mechanization of Thought Processes. But one of the interesting papers given there is a paper called To What Extent Can Administration Be Mechanized? And that's given by a British electrical engineer, James Merriman, who goes on to become the chief engineer of the post office. And the post office at the time ran Britain's telecommunications infrastructure. His engineers went to symposia on cybernetics and information theory at Imperial College in London. And they were trying to think about how can you apply cybernetics to a large organization like the post office, which at the time was one of Britain's largest employers, but also had a big complex electrical network, right, of telecom lines that sent telephone messages, telegraph messages, and so on. And they arrive at this vision of what they call a self-healing, self-governing network, that you could use cybernetics and kind of cybernetic theories to think about how you could embed computers into the network to control and organize all of the messages that are sent around the network, but to also organize all of the people that work for that network, tell them where to go, what they need to repair, where they're going to be working each day, and so on. And it leads to this statement that Merriman makes, and he says, information and control, which is a reference to cybernetics, it's one of the leading cybernetics journals at the time, he says, information and control is fundamental to the management of any large organization. So a lot of people at the time, they're not just thinking about cybernetics in these cutting-edge applications, they're also thinking about how it can be applied to large bureaucratic organizations.
0: So when they're looking at the telephone exchange, what do they see?
3: So at this point in time, a lot of telephone exchanges, which are what, you know, routes your call from one place to another, right? If you're in London and you're calling Edinburgh, it's not just a direct line. It has to go through various telephone exchanges to route the call from London to Edinburgh. And this is also the time where they're thinking about, okay, how can we computerize these telephone exchanges? How can we put computers in them to route all the traffic for us? And this lends itself to this idea of this self-governing, self-healing network, because if one communications link, you know, becomes disused or breaks down or something, the computers can reroute the call via another set of telephone exchanges. So it's, again, this kind of responsive system of feedback, thinking about, okay, that route isn't working, so we will update and regulate the system so we can find another route using these, cybernetic computerized telephone exchanges.
0: So there was another example of this, quite a memorable one, John, in Chile. Tell us about Project CyberSyn and what happened to it.
4: So there's another British cybernetician called Stafford Beer, who is another very interesting, slightly eccentric figure, slightly an outsider figure, who has an epiphany when he reads Norbert Wiener's Cybernetics, thinks this is a clue to how to understand organisations. Briefly, he's employed by United Steel in Sheffield. He proposes to reinvent the steel industry on cybernetics terms. They show him the door. He then does management consultancy for a bit. And then he gets a call from Chile. And Chile, which had a long history of democratic government, had recently elected Salvador Allende, a socialist who had nationalized parts of the Chilean economy and wanted to think about how to manage all these new big organizations that the Chilean state now had to look after. And they'd heard of cybernetics, and they'd heard of Stafford Beer, who had published on management cybernetics, and said, come to Chile. You can rearrange the state for us. And he joined this Chilean team, and together they produced this extraordinary plan, partly implemented, which would gather information from telex lines from around the country, gathering them together at a central control room. And this control room, I do encourage people to have a look it up online, Project CyberSyn. Stands for cybernetic synergy.
0: The control room looks a little bit like the bridge on Star Trek on the USS Enterprise.
4: It does a lot. It has these extraordinary chairs. You're surrounded by panels and flashing lights. But essentially, this was meant to be machines and humans working together, going back and forth, interacting with each other in order to make better decisions at the centre of a new cybernetic socialist country.
0: So there's real ambition to cybernetics. Arit, can you tell us about smart cities, which people are talking about smart cities now all the time? Can you tell us about cybernetics and smart cities?
2: Yeah, you know, cybernetics, as everyone here has already suggested, was a really compelling idea, and it spread like, I don't know, a good meme. It was very popular. And I think part of the popularity was the kind of new way of imagining organizational management at scale. And it was countries, as we've just suggested, but it was also cities. At MIT, which had a huge urban planning department, a lot of people there, particularly a couple of planners, one of them named Kevin Lynch, were really influenced by these ideas. But it also had a huge influence on people in ecology and ecosystems management. So individuals like the Odom brothers, who had been working with the atomic tests in the Marshall Islands, started tracing, for example, radiation moving through the ecosystem in the little fish and all the stuff, because radiation makes a really good visualization tool. You can really trace it, the nitrogen and carbon cycles. And they started thinking about these nitrogen and carbon cycles as feedback loops and in terms of information and communication too, which goes to show you how widely these ideas were kind of interpreted. And the reason I'm bringing ecology is because it was a close integration to how people were thinking about urban systems and environmental systems. And the fact that you could manage an environment and an urban system with the same tools, the same idea, if you could map all the kind of feedback loops and flow, you could turn everything into a flow chart, you could plan better, you could manage the ecosystem better or the city. And so there was a lot of interchange between the two. And people like Buckminster Fuller, who's a really prominent kind of technologist and futurist, started imagining cities like New York City as sort of these metabolic systems. And eventually this went all the way up to the planet in a famous report called Limits to Growth in the 1970s that started the contemporary environmental movement and was an effort to computationally model all the world systems, its environmental one and human ones, and try to understand the impact of human behavior on the planet.
0: So again, incredibly ambitious. And tell us a bit more, Jacob, about how it's used in climate theory later on, particularly here in Britain.
3: So As Aritz mentioned, cybernetics influences ecological theory. A somewhat controversial ecological theory that it influences is the Gaia hypothesis. And that's promoted by a British scientist, James Lovelock, and an American microbiologist, Lynn Margulis. And the Gaia hypothesis states that all of the organisms on the planet kind of exist in this network of feedback loops that exist to kind of keep the Earth at a stable, kind of habitable condition, right? So they maintain the temperature, the humidity, the oxygen levels, and so on in a kind of habitable zone. So in other words, you know, life maintains the Earth so that the Earth can sustain life. And that's controversial, A, because it's kind of too grand to prove, but B, because some people have used it to kind of claim that perhaps the Earth could resist climate change, right? It'll stay in a habitable zone. Now, when Lovelock first thinks about Gaia theory, he's not thinking about climate change, he's thinking about cybernetics. He speculates about a biological cybernetic system that will exist to keep an entire planet's physical and chemical kind of systems in a habitable zone. But one of the interesting things, and I think this also touches on how and why cybernetics begins to disappear, is Lovelock and Gaia theory become quite popular amongst more countercultural theorists of the environment. So Lovelock joins an association called the Lindisfarne Association, which is a New Age utopian group where he meets other theorists of energy and ecology and, you know, come up with all of these cybernetic utopian theories of kind of self-stabilizing planetary systems. The anthropologist Gregory Bateson, for example, also popular amongst the counterculture. But at the same time, it becomes tinged with this countercultural kind of vibe that begins to sap its kind of scientific legitimacy amongst the self-perceived serious scientists who want cybernetics to become a serious field.
0: John, these days we don't hear much talk about cybernetics. It seems to have dissipated, but what are its main legacies? What's important about cybernetics today?
4: So I think it's fair to say that throughout the history of cybernetics, there's been opposition. It's claimed too much. It claims that humans, animals, machines are all equivalent. This upsets people. And when it gets associated with radical politics and countercultural ideas, for some people, this is too much. So it's true to say that cybernetics, as a branch of science, I think dwindles in many areas. But there are legacies. In a way, it's gone from deep secrecy, from the war, to everywhere within years. That's from in the 1940s. Now it's almost apparently nowhere. We don't hear this term cybernetics, but in fact it is everywhere. It's everywhere in the way we talk about AI, for example. Just as Norbert Wiener, in the book Human Use of Human Beings, warns against the automatic factory and says it's going to lead to mass automation and unemployment and devastating consequences for society, yet it has these fantastic opportunities if only we adopt the tool properly. Do you recognise that kind of way of talking? It's our way of talking about AI. The talk about whether or not it's conscious or not, the LLMs and the idea that we might be releasing machine consciousnesses into the world. This is precisely the language of Norbert Wiener and the warnings. So the whole way we've ended up talking about information and information in society and big organizations and the dangers of science and technology, this comes out of this language about AI from the 1940s, a way of talking about technology. So one of its legacies is, in some ways, a rather unhelpful way of talking about technology that only has these extremes of abundance and a world of leisure, or world destruction and mass unemployment and worse, right? And we're trapped into ways of talking about machines being conscious in a way that is frankly unhelpful. So one of the legacies, unfortunately, is, I think, a style of talking about technology.
0: When I was reading about this, when you were talking about this, there was one person I kept thinking about, and that was Marshall McLuhan. So do any of you have any thoughts about how important this was for McLuhan's work, the sociologist and communications theorist, and in particular, the medium is the message, which seems to somehow be intrinsic to cybernetics? Areed?
2: I mean, I can say that it was extremely influential, because I think people have to remember that at the time, cybernetics was the kind of language for computing. I think John already mentioned that it really established a way of thinking about media and thinking about technology. It was also incredibly influential to many of the artistic and avant-garde kind of milieus that McLuhan often engaged with. And also because cybernetics was so invested in making it not just about computers. You know, one of the most remarkable things about this movement is the way it moves into modeling social systems, brains, humans, that really very quickly established that idea that the medium is indeed the message, because the medium is anything. It doesn't just have to be digital.
4: McLuhan's also got this idea of media technologies being extensions of the human.
0: Yeah.
4: Right. So there's a sort of seamlessness back and forth between the machine and the human in McLuhan's way of talking, which I think has got a cybernetic feel about it for sure. The other thing is, I think, like a lot of cyberneticians, Marshall McLuhan is at that sort of edge of intellectual disrespectability and is also extremely exciting, right?
3: And I think that just also points to, again, one of the reasons cybernetics begins to fracture a little bit. For example, when it comes to information, right, one of the key debates in cybernetics is, do we think of information as purely kind of something that can be mathematically calculated, or are we thinking about semantics, how much meaning information has, which is very interesting to linguists, for example, but people like Claude Shannon don't want it to go in that direction. And so when you have characters like McLuhan or in another direction, Gregory Bateson, the anthropologist, for example, who really wants to push cybernetics into a completely kind of different direction, thinking about the relationship between the human mind and nature and ecology, that again, these figures like McLuhan, like Bateson, who are pushing cybernetics further and further, then the center cannot hold.
2: I do also want to mention the Cold War elements. Cybernetics, in many accounts, also began losing its luster because of its appeal to socialist and communist causes. Not just the cyber scene example, which is actually a potent example of an alternative visions of cybernetics. There was also a Soviet cybernetics. And in fact, the very use of the term artificial intelligence came up to get American military funding outside of the rubric of cybernetics. And some of it is said to be that, you know, Marvin Minsky didn't like Norbert Wiener. But outside of that was probably a more sinister problem, that cybernetics did actually have these possibilities of a social management and planning, a possibly socialist bent.
0: Just on that, to follow up, was there something identifiably specific about Soviet cybernetics that was different from Western cybernetics?
4: Could I?
0: Yeah.
4: So John. In the Soviet Union, attitudes of cybernetics undergo a complete reversal. So during the sort of Stalinist years, so when cybernetics is published, cybernetics is defined in a Soviet encyclopedia as a reactionary Western pseudoscience that is all about the control of the worker and to make the worker into an instrument of war, right? And therefore should be rejected. After Khrushchev says Stalin was a bit of a mistake, that was a cult of personality, we should maybe think about something different, this opens the door to scientists in Soviet institutes, research institutes, and suddenly cybernetics and talking in cybernetic terms, cyberspeak, becomes this Soviet enthusiasm for a few years as well. So it really does mean different things in different countries and at different times.
0: So, Jacob, if I understood rightly what you were saying, cybernetics falls into obscurity because of its own success, because it's taken up by so many disciplines that it no longer has that clear identity that it had at the beginning. Would that roughly be right?
3: I mean, that's one element, certainly, that, you know, you have biologists and social scientists who are involved in this cybernetic milieu in the 1950s, and eventually the kind of common ground disappears and they just go back to their own disciplines and integrate cybernetic concepts into their work without explicitly calling it cybernetics. But there are still people who try to champion the cause of cybernetics and kind of reinvent it for new applications. And that continues in things like systems science. You know, there's societies for systems research that still talk about cybernetics, and that's been called first order cybernetics. So the cybernetics of the closed system, where you're trying to engineer and optimize a system. And then there's people who talk about second order cybernetics or second order science. And that's this idea that you have to be aware of your own role as a scientist, as a researcher, as an observer in a cybernetic system. So it's not just the system is closed with its own feedback loops. There's feedback loops between you and the system.
0: Arete, anything else you think we've missed out in the discussion that's critical?
2: I think that it's really interesting to also contemplate the place cybernetics has in amending or augmenting flawed human capacities, and that kind of imaginary that was really pretty potent. It comes out in the telephone exchange. It comes out in the idea of game theory, which is like a related science, which is that, like, what if people are too emotional and blow up the world? And so we need computers to step in and kind of make better decisions. And it comes out a lot in smart cities in our present, as people in the 60s, like Buckminster Fuller, but also people at RAND, which was an Air Force-funded research institute in Santa Monica, started switching from warfare to welfare and started taking over things like urban management, they increasingly turned to dealing with political problems by saying, let's have a technological solution. Let's quantify, let's have data driven decision making, let's add this machinery. And that continues to really inform our attitude to the world maybe today, where a lot of times political decision making is getting replaced or transformed by computational decision making. And that sits there at that government question of cybernetics and what the implications of governance are from technology.
0: Jacob, you wanted to come in there.
3: Yeah, I think this point about cybernetics as a decision-making tool is really key, and it's something that you see come up in many other things at the time at RAND and elsewhere, looking at cybernetics as a way to think about how can we make decisions better, how can we optimize systems. There's an overlap with another field, another post-war science that dies away, which is the science of futurology, right? How can you predict the future using different techniques? And for example, Daniel Bell, the famous American sociologist, he chairs a commission on the year 2000 in the 1960s in the USA. And in his book, The End of Ideology, he talks about how cybernetics is one of these decision sciences which can help build, through rational decision-making, help us build a utopia. So there's this kind of utopia through automated decision tools and cybernetic decision tools and decision sciences.
0: So finally, there's been a lot of literary speculation about machines and humans and cyborgs. Are we getting to a stage where all of that dystopian vision is actually possibly becoming a reality? John?
4: So in 1952, Kurt Vonnegut published his first novel, Player Piano, in which it's a dystopia all about the terrible effects of automation. And the sort of leader of the whole terrible system is a character called Wiener. So right, if you're talking fiction, and Kurt Vonnegut is one of the very best of the pessimistic thinkers about our world, about war, about destruction, and about science and technology in the future. Right from the very start of his work, we have Norbert Wiener and cybernetics.
0: My thanks to Jacob Ward, John Agar, and Arete Halpern. And thank you for listening to In Our Time from the BBC World Service. In Our Time is presented by me, Misha Glenny, and produced by Simon Tillotson. It's a BBC Studios production. 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
8: Hello, I'm Neil Kirksall.
9: And I'm Chris Howden. Coming up on As It Happens...
8: The lonely road gets lonelier. Last week in Wyoming, a sick truck driver was stabbed repeatedly at a rest stop. He's recovering, but his lawyer says he and other South Asian truckers are concerned they're being targeted and concerned about the role a Department of Homeland Security social media post may have played.
9: And out of Oval Office replies... Last week, the president booted three media outlets out of the White House. A former head of the White House Correspondents Association talks about the press pool's response and how to handle a conflict with Donald Trump.
8: Those stories and more coming up for you on the Tuesday edition of As It Happens.

0: Live from NPR News, I'm Giles Snyder. Secretary of State Marco Rubio says the U.S. would welcome a ceasefire on energy-related targets in Russia's war in Ukraine.
1: We think that would be a great idea, an energy infrastructure ceasefire in which you're not Ukraine's infrastructure is not being targeted. Russian energy supplies are not being targeted as well. It's an ideal outcome.
0: President Trump and Ukrainian President Volodymyr Zelensky discussed such a ceasefire when they met on the sidelines of the UN General Assembly Tuesday. Trump announced last week that Russia and Ukraine had agreed not to strike energy targets. But that idea fell apart the following day when Russia hit gas stations in Kyiv and Ukraine bombed a Russian oil refinery. French President Emmanuel Macron gave his last address to the UN General Assembly Tuesday. NPR's Eleanor Beardsley reports that after 10 years in office, Macron will step down next spring when France elects a new president.
2: When he was first elected in 2017 at the age of 39, Macron was considered brilliant but lacking experience. Today, he ranks among the top leaders on the world stage. He has rallied Europe behind Ukraine, and a year ago at the UN General Assembly, he led the way in recognizing Palestinian statehood in an effort to revitalize a two-state solution.
3: Le retour de l'impérialisme.
2: Macron told the gathered leaders that an age of imperialism, arrogance, and brute force without rules had returned. The French president appealed for multilateralism, telling the assembly the role of the United Nations is more critical than ever if we want to, quote, live in an international civilized society and not a jungle. Eleanor Beardsley, NPR News, Paris.
0: Now to Jackson, Mississippi, where Nolan Wells' family is pushing back after a grand jury declined to recommend charges in his death. Wells was the black teenager who was found dead in early July on an island just off the Mississippi coast. Elise Gregg of the Gulf States Newsroom and Mississippi Public Broadcasting has more on his family's response.
4: At a press conference in Georgia, Wells' parents vowed to keep pushing for answers. That's after a grand jury unanimously returned a report saying they found no credible evidence of criminal activity in Wells' death. His parents and attorneys say that report still doesn't explain exactly how their son died, nor does it answer lingering questions from the autopsy. Here's Wells' mother, Christine Wells Wansley.
5: My question is, how can a jury come to the conclusion of drowning despite knowing that there was trauma to his body and despite hearing many inconsistencies?
4: The jury heard from over 40 witnesses and reviewed evidence ranging from GPS data to videos from the island where Wells was found. For NPR News, I'm Elise Gregg in Jackson, Mississippi.
0: This is NPR News. Utah Republican Senator John Curtis is calling for an investigation into President Trump's eldest son, Donald Trump Jr. Curtis has written a letter to the Senate Judiciary Committee urging the committee to look into businesses owned by Trump Jr. and payments by a Russian oligarch for his wedding celebrations in the Bahamas. Congressional Democrats launched their own investigation into the wedding payments last week. A new study finds alcohol use by Americans declined slightly in 2024, but the results vary by generation. And among older generations, alcohol use continued to increase, as NPR's Yuki Noguchi reports.
6: Alcohol consumption, including heavy use, increased dramatically during the pandemic and remains slightly elevated for the U.S. population overall. But the study, which looked at consumption between 2018 and 2024, found younger generations, Gen Z and millennials, alone have steadily decreased consumption since the pandemic. In contrast, among Generation X and those born earlier, alcohol consumption continued to increase. Consumption for men has returned to near pre-pandemic levels, but less so for women. Authors of the study in the Annals of Internal Medicine say targeted messaging is needed. Yuki Noguchi, NPR News.
0: Ahead of the opening bell on Wall Street, stocks in Europe edging higher after Asian stocks were mixed in Wednesday trading. Oil prices extending their decline. Brent crude, the international standard, is trading below $100 a barrel. I'm Giles Snyder. This is NPR News.
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8: Hello, I'm Neil Kirksall.
9: Good evening, I'm Chris Howden. This is As It Happens. Tonight.
8: Oh, snap. David Eby calls an election in BC 2 years ahead of schedule, and a CBC reporter says he will have to convince British Columbians that he's not just taking advantage of the chaos in the ranks of his Conservative opponents.
9: Resolving to provide resolution, thousands are still missing after the flash floods in Nepal, and forensic teams are racing to sort through DNA samples to try to get answers to the families of the missing.
8: Road outrage, a violent attack on a sick truck driver in Wyoming strikes fear in South Asians across the United States.
9: Full Court Press, a former head of the White House Correspondents Association, tells us why, after years of targeting journalists, it's the U.S. president's eviction of several media outlets that has united the press corps.
8: On the wait list, once again, Fat Bear Week asks us to bear in mind the bears at a park in Alaska and bear witness as those bears build as much bulk as they can bear.
9: And regardless of how tough the going gets, the tough will need to get going. New York City's new public bathrooms are timely in the sense that they're overdue, and also in the sense that you have 10 minutes to use them before the doors open on their own. As it happens, the Tuesday edition, radio that's a little nervous about these newfangled can openers.

0: Some British Columbians may have been looking forward to two more years without election signs, door knockers, and political ads. Unfortunately for them, today NDP leader David Eby announced a snap election. At a press conference, he was asked why a majority wasn't enough of a mandate for his party.
1: First of all, a general principle, I don't think it's ever wrong to go to British Columbians to ask them what they think, what direction we should go. But in this moment, in this existential moment, for the future of our province, and the future of our country, the opportunities that are available, the cost we'll pay to get there, but the opportunities that are available for us to be stronger, more independent, create opportunities for families, support them through this moment, versus folding, caving, acquiescing, giving up, reducing, shrinking the impoverished America Junior vision of the Conservative parties. This choice is one that should go to British Columbians.
0: Mr. Eby cited threats and tariffs from the U.S., but the political calculus is hard to ignore. As we've been discussing on the program, the BC Conservative Party is in chaos. Its leader resigned on Sunday after more than a dozen MLAs left the Conservative caucus in recent months. But already the election call seems to have spurred the disunited Conservatives to action. A deal has been reached that will merge MLAs currently with the new Centre BC Party with the Conservative Party. Candidates are expected to run under the Conservative banner. Katie DeRosa is CBC British Columbia's municipal affairs reporter. We reached her in Victoria.
2: Katie, as if the election call itself wasn't big enough news, we also have this development about the Conservatives and Centre BC joining forces. In a way, do you think this election call at this moment might galvanize a viable opposition to EB and the NDP?
3: Well, you know, certainly the premier was staking his election on the, you know, Donald Trump's tariffs and the trade war that BC is facing. So it's interesting because he barely, you know, made mention of his political opponents. He mentioned U.S. President Donald Trump's name almost 17 times. I think actually more like 20 times. And, you know, and only mentioned his opponents in connection with U.S. President Donald Trump, saying they want to import MAGA style politics. They want us to, you know, bend over backwards and accept these tariffs lying down. And he presented his government as the choice against that.
2: Do you think, Katie, that David Eby factored what the Conservatives and Centre BC have announced into his decision making? Or do you think he might have been blindsided by this move?
3: I mean, there was always a possibility that they, you know, that those two parties could bring themselves together. You know, the premier has lost his opponent in Carolyn Finley, who, you know, resigned on Sunday and, you know, could have been, you know, his main opponent if she was still the BC Conservative leader. Now he's facing Lauren Dirksen, who's the interim leader of the BC Conservatives. But I asked the premier, you know, did you accidentally unite the right? And he basically brushed that aside and said again that they are bringing in, you know, MAGA style politics and sort of use that similar thread of that attack. So again, I also asked the premier, are you fighting this election against Donald Trump or against opposition parties here in BC? And as I mentioned, he, you know, Donald Trump was the prevailing theme of David Eby's press conference today.
2: What's your sense at this stage, Katie, whether that framing is going to hit a nerve with voters?
3: Well, the premier certainly has enjoyed a bump in the polls in recent months, and perhaps it's because of the way the, you know, the NDP government has positioned itself against these tariffs. You know, certainly, one question I put to the premier is: you're going into this election with a $13.8 billion deficit. He's had, you know, calls from his critics that there's no way his government can even remotely come close to balancing the budget. He talked about the, you know, tens of billions of dollars in resource projects that are set to be getting off the ground, including LNG terminals and critical mineral mines. And he says that, you know, he's pointing to that as the key to getting BC's economy back on track.
2: You mentioned, and certainly we've been talking about it on our show as well, what's been happening within the BC Conservative Party, the turmoil, the implosion. Even with this big news today, how much of an uphill battle are they facing to try to erase those images of infighting, months of it, in voters' minds?
3: Well, that's a great question, because there's one BC Conservative MLA, Brent Chapman. He's the husband of former leader Carolyn Finley. He announced today that he's leaving the BC Conservatives and he's joining One BC, which is a party made up of another former Conservative who left the caucus last year. But, you know, that kind of shows that there are some grassroots Conservatives who are not happy. They think that Carolyn Finley was forced out. I've seen language saying it was a coup and it's undemocratic, because she was elected in May as the Conservative leader in a leadership race. And so that is still a risk for the party, to have this kind of infighting and maybe people moving towards this this One BC party, which is further to the right than the BC Conservatives.
2: Even with the bump in the polls you talked about around David Eby, any sort of election call like this, even with the calculations they've made, can be a risk. What's your sense of just how big a gamble this is at this stage?
3: I mean, any snap election is a gamble. You know, it's an interesting timing, because the date is October 24th, of this year. And when former Premier John Horgan called a snap election during the pandemic in 2020, the election date was also October 24th. So that's just, you know, some political trivia. But in that case, John Horgan was battling. He had a minority government, so he had more of a reason to say, well, we need a solid mandate. We don't want to rely on the Greens anymore, or he said we can't rely on the Greens anymore. But in this case, the Premier has a slim majority. So there could be more individuals saying this is an opportunistic call. This is just, a political opportunism. And the Premier brushed that aside. But certainly I think he will have to answer to the size of the deficit, whether the NDP can be, a responsible stewards of the economy. And also, if you're pointing to some of these resource projects like LNG, we have heard from some within David Eby's own cabinet, including one minister, Kelly Green, who spoke out against one LNG project in the Lower Mainland. So, the NDP could also face some challenges from the environmental wing of its own party. So it's by no means a clear victory for the NDP here.
2: Katie, I appreciate this. Thank you.
3: Thank you so much.
0: Katie DeRosa is CBC British Columbia's municipal affairs reporter. We reached her in Victoria.

0: It's the kind of thing that happens in a horror movie, but in this case, it's all too real, and it has the South Asian community in the United States very worried. Last week, a Sikh truck driver named Gurvinder Singh pulled off Interstate 80 in Wyoming to use a rest stop. Deputies say a stranger followed him into the restroom and attacked him from behind, stabbing him repeatedly. Mr. Singh was airlifted to hospital and has since been discharged to continue his recovery at home. The Sweetwater County Sheriff's Office has announced that a suspect was arrested and charged with attempted murder. A week before that attack, the U.S. Department of Homeland Security shared a social media post that included the message, "America for Americans. Get off our roads. You don't know how to drive, Mr. Singh." Singh is, of course, a nearly universal last name given to Sikh men. Jasjeet Singh is the director of legal services at Jakara Movement, a Punjabi Sikh nonprofit which is providing the injured truck driver with civil rights representation. We reached him in Sacramento, California.
1: Jasjeet, how is your client doing today?
2: He's recovering with friends and family, slowly but surely. We hope to see him back in full recovery and hopefully someday back on the road.
1: What might that recovery look like?
2: Well, he's healing from 17 stab wounds. So that recovery timeline varies, really depends on how his body is reacting. I think the recovery, of course, goes beyond just the physical wounds. There's going to be the recovery of kind of building yourself back up and being ready to be back on the road and be in these spaces where now your whole sense of safety has been attacked.
1: What has he told you about what happened? What was that day like? What was he doing before he was attacked?
2: So he was on a regular route. You know, he pulled into this rest area to take a quick break. He says that he's used the stop before and just hopped out, went to the rest area. And while he was on the headset talking to his cousin, he said that some individual just approached him from behind and hit him. And the punching turned into multiple hits, multiple punches. And eventually those punches somehow, in the course of trying to defend himself, the assailant pulled out a knife and started stabbing him.
1: How did he eventually get help?
2: So he was able to push the assailant away at some point in the altercation in which he was trying to defend himself. And as the individual ran out, he himself mustered the courage to also exit the restroom itself. And when he went outside, there was a Latino family, and they saw him, and he was able to say, "That individual just stabbed me." And the assailant was running towards his own big rig, and these two individuals, father and son, said that they were going to actually go follow the truck. In the meantime, Gurvinder was able to call 911 on his own, but the family also called 911. So in that time, that the police were able to get on the phone call, and he was able to explain what had just happened to him and the best he could, you know, while obviously tending to his wounds.
1: It's extraordinary what you're describing, and the allegation that you're adding there is that they believe this was another truck driver, someone in the same line of work. Again, nothing has been proven in court, but as our listeners heard, there's been an arrest and charges laid, but authorities have not determined or disclosed a motive at this point. What do you and your client believe was behind this?
2: We understand that the sheriffs and the district attorney over there have not determined a motive, and we respect the fact that an entire investigation needs to occur. Our concern is mainly, what was the reason then? I think there's a difference between calling something random versus calling something unprovoked. You know, Gurvinder was just on his way on a regular route using the restroom, and he was attacked by this individual for no apparent reason. There is a lot of concern in the community on the Sikh community being targeted. And we just want to make sure that the federal authorities and other organizations at that level of power, especially in the United States, when hate crime enhancements and bias-motivated attacks need to be thoroughly reviewed, that review is thoroughly conducted.
1: As you've been speaking to him now, has your client expressed, you know, whether this was something he and other Sikh drivers have, the kind of thing that they've been worried about?
2: So He was aware of the post that the DHS put out on September 9th.
1: To be clear, DHS, the Department of Homeland Security, our listeners heard a little bit about what was in that social media post from the official account. Tell our listeners what you saw in that post.
2: So here's the thing. The image itself showcases Optimus Prime from Transformers with the Department of Homeland Security badge facing kind of in a face-off with a what we believe to be a very generalized image of a South Asian man, a sick man. But the main part it says is, "Get off our roads, Mr. Singh, you don't know how to drive," right? And I may be paraphrasing that. I don't have the image in front of me. But the community was like, "Well, who's Mr. Singh?" Right? Every single one of us is a Mr. Singh. Every single Sikh male carries that as a last name or as a surname. There seems to be this continued attack on communities through subtle attacks, and we've seen the subtle kind of jabs from, whether it be ICE or DHS or other agencies, right? And I think DHS was reckless in their decision to post something like that. But I also think they know exactly what type of reaction it may create. And unfortunately, my fear is that perhaps this is the consequence of putting out a poster like that, that some individuals may be emboldened to take certain actions.
1: And what about the broader Sikh community? What are people saying?
2: I mean, community members who are truck drivers are some I've heard are contemplating whether this job is worth it. We have, parents, children, families who are worried about their husbands getting on the road. And if anyone's familiar with trucking, you're gone for weeks at end, right? You could be gone for a week, 2 weeks. I grew up in that situation. My dad drove for 42 years in this country, and people are rightfully afraid that there are folks doing these type of actions without any explanation.
1: I wonder how your client is feeling after this. I mean, the folks who helped get him help after his attack, his own family. I mean, is he feeling supported from outside his community as well at this point?
2: Absolutely. He would love to get in touch with the family that helped him. We haven't made that connection just yet. I think been focused on the recovery, but he is very thankful for the outpouring support that we have received from folks outside of just the Punjabi Sikh community. I think it extends beyond trucking. I think this has become something much larger, that the xenophobic, dangerous rhetoric, the hateful rhetoric that exists out there, we cannot separate that from this incident. We cannot just automatically say that that does not play a role. But I think he's had his own moment of saying he truly does have a second chance at life. And although there's bad, there's also a whole lot of good, and he wants to focus on that good.
1: Justin, I appreciate this. Thank you.
2: Thank you so much.
0: That was Jasjit Singh, the Director of Legal Services at Jakhara Movement, a Punjabi Sikh nonprofit. We reached him in Sacramento, California.

0: I'm in northern Maine.
1: Mike, how are the Bears looking this year? How fat are we talking?
2: They're looking pretty good. You know, and that's not a surprise, of course, because their home landscape hosts some of the largest salmon runs left on Earth. So they're feasting still on spawning sockeye salmon and getting even bigger. I mean, I like to call this season peak fat for them, but they still have at least two or three more weeks of eating to do before they'd start to disperse away from the river.
1: What a wonderful time. 16 competitors this year. That's a longer list than before. Why is that?
2: This year, we saw more bear families at the river than ever before, something like 19 mother bears and 37 cubs in total. So we wanted to showcase, I think, those stories a bit more prominently. So this year, we are featuring five mother bears and their cubs in Fat Bear Week to try to tell some of those stories, because the health and size of a cub is a direct reflection of a mother's effort.
1: And what do you attribute that growth in those families that you were seeing this year that led you to that decision?
2: Really, the thing that made or gave us the opportunity to see so many cubs this year was the large salmon run last year. Oh. Because a mother bear goes into the den with fat reserves, not only to survive that hibernation period for herself, but also for her cubs as well. So the fact that we saw so many cubs return to Brooks River this year means that a lot of female bears in 2025 went into the den healthy.
1: You've been tracking these bears for a long time. There are repeat contestants. I was looking at some photographs and I thought, do I recognize that? Chunk, that sounds familiar. Yeah, Chunk is last year's winner. What are some of the other ones, the other contestants that are standing out to you this year?
2: In addition to Chunk, there's another large male in the tournament, number 151 Walker. And he's never won, but he's just a light bulb of a bear. Every year, he just gets super pudgy. We call him also, you know, if I was to use another adjective for him, I would call him a pear-shaped. So he's very rounded. You know, you can imagine what a pear looks like. That's kind of what a Walker looks like. There's a bear who has never won Fat Bear Week either that I'm fond of because I got to see him as a cub. And that's number 89. He's nicknamed Backpack. He was a cub in 2007 when I was a ranger at Brooks River. And he was the first bear that taught me how tough and resilient bears are, even at a young age. He had a pretty severe limp, and we don't know what was ailing him, whether it was just a sprain or a fracture or what. But a lot of us at the time were wondering, you know, is this small yearling going to survive? He powered through it, and he did quite well. And now he's a big, successful adult male at Brooks River and looking really good this year.
1: You mentioned the live stream. How many people are clicking on that link and watching what you're putting online?
2: We've seen an increase in viewership this year. So, you know, every year we get, you know, somewhere between, I don't know, 10 and 15 million unique views for our webcams at Brooks River. This year, I think the most I've seen was maybe 5,000 simultaneous views. Mm-hmm. But that's, you know, that's a small stadium full of people watching brown bears all at the same time. And it's wonderful.
1: And the votes. Last year, 1.7 million votes were cast in the competition. What's your sense of, you know, the voter turnout this time around?
2: I think it may exceed last year's vote total. That remains to be seen because we just started voting today. In fact, when the voting opened today, our website crashed, even though we scaled up the capacity of the servers. But it's working right now. So yeah, I think we could exceed the 1.7 million vote total.
1: Fat bears broke the internet is what you're saying.
2: And that's a good thing. I mean, there's a lot of trash on the internet, right? But fat bears are something that we should break the internet for.
1: Recently on the show, I spoke with the folks behind Fat Marmot Week. And of course, they fully said they were inspired by Fat Bear Week. What do you make of this offshoot of what you and your colleagues have started?
2: I'm in favor of it. I think any spinoff that's related to Fat Bear Week or any event that's inspired by Fat Bear Week is good. I mean, the internet is a way for us to connect to wildlife in many different ways. I mean, so much of the earth is hard to get to or expensive to get to. Even, you know, using Katmai National Park as an example, it's difficult to get to. and watch bears in person. But using technology like webcams and events like Fat Marmot Week,

0: can help people connect to wildlife, maybe that they hadn't thought about before. And it helps us to better understand who we are sharing the world with. And maybe that inspires the stewardship of wildlife and ecosystems.
1: Great to speak with you, Mike. Thank you.
0: You're welcome. Happy Fat Bear Week.
2: Mike Fitz is a resident naturalist for explore.org, which helps run the Fat Bear Week contest. We reached him in northern Maine.

0: I'm talking about the universal experience that every New Yorker has had at one point or another. Heading out into our city, excited for the day ahead, only to suddenly, horrifyingly realize you have to go.
1: That's Zoran Mamdani, the mayor of New York, the city that never sleeps, but does have other bodily requirements, which is why it has just announced 17 new public bathrooms will be deployed throughout the five boroughs. This was great news for everyone who has ever forgotten to not drink four coffees and a smoothie before leaving the house. These bathrooms will be self-contained units, not connected to outside plumbing. They'll have heating in the winter, air conditioning in the summer. They'll have running water, a baby changing station, and pleasing music to soothe and encourage you during your stay. But one aspect of these facilities is troubling everyone who is scared of someone opening the bathroom door while they're still busy in there, which is everyone. Here's Jessica Heinzelman, the co-founder and COO of Throne Labs, the company producing the bathrooms.
2: At 5 minutes, the music breaks. It says, hey, you're halfway there, very friendly. At 8 minutes, it will say, it stops and it says, hey, you know, your use is coming to an end. Make sure you're prepared. At 10 minutes, there are flashing lights. The audio comes on. And this is both in English and Spanish for all of these indicators. It says the door, your time is up. The door is opening. The door is opening. That extends for about 30 seconds. So if you are still pants down, we're not going to open the door on you. but then the door does open.
1: Jessica Heinzelman reassuring us that we'll have plenty of time in New York City's new public bathrooms, but ending on a chilling note.
2: So if you are still pants down, we're not going to open the door on you. but then the door does open. But then the door does open.
1: Okay, but 10 minutes is plenty, right? It's fine. Of course it's fine. It's probably fine. What if it's not fine? What if 10 minutes passes and the lights flash and you're still engaged and the bathroom says, get out, and then sal de aquí, and then the door opens and there you still are? I mean, that won't happen, but what if it does? Still, a huge, important breakthrough that nevertheless will have everyone in a sweaty panic from the first second the door closes. Just remember, there will be firm cues that it's your time to leave, so mind your P's and Q's. Here's Lydia Ainsworth with Edge of the Throne.

0: We're going to take a short break now. When we return, a Winnipeg man is urging authorities to catch them all after $70,000 worth of Pokemon cards were stolen from his store.
1: And we'll hear from a family that helped rescue a stranded bear cub fighting for its life in a BC lake. Stay tuned. I'm Chris Howden.
0: And I'm Neil Cooksell.

0: I'm Mindy Todd, host of The Point. Coming up, we continue our series of general election debates. The candidates running for state Senate in the Plymouth and Barnstable District are the incumbent Democrat Dylan Fernandez and his Republican challenger Kerry McRae. Find out where they stand on the issues important to the district. What question would you pose to both candidates? You can send it to us at thepoint@capeandislands.org. That's The Point this morning at 9 on CAI.
1: I learn something from everybody that gets on the bus.
2: Diane DeMoe, bus driver from Martha's Vineyard.
1: In the summertime, there's so many people from all over the world, all over the country. You get kind of a feel of what life is like for other people in other places. And I've never really been any place, so it's kind of a gift.
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3: For Nirajan Thapa and his colleagues, there's no time to rest. Mr. Thapa is the head of the DNA branch at Nepal's National Forensic Science Laboratory. It's now the site of an enormous, complex disaster victim identification project after last month's flash floods. The lab normally handles a few hundred DNA cases a year. Now, and with nearly 6,000 people still missing, the team's workload has skyrocketed. Forensic scientists from around the world are helping local authorities identify the dead and provide answers to families desperately searching for loved ones. We reached Nirajan Thapa in Kathmandu.
4: Nirajan, I know you're home after another very long day at work. What are these days like for you?
5: After the flood, Rasuah flood, we are working in extended hours, and we are working around like 11 to 12 hours a day. Since disaster, we didn't have a day off. Some of my colleagues, like, they have alternate shifts, but a day off or something like that.
4: And how many of you are in the lab?
5: Like, from my lab, we are like 3 analysts and we are 3 assistants. We are working with 8 DNA experts from India. Mm. And also, like, we have 15 DNA experts from China. And also in the Nepal Police Forensic Science Laboratory, there are 3 DNA experts from Korea, mm-hmm. and like 9 or 10 from India also.
4: So there's international help. But even with all of that, you're working 12-hour days, 7 days straight. That illustrates just a little bit of the scale of what you're trying to do. There's also the responsibility, obviously, family members every day looking for answers. You're getting phone calls. What are those calls like?
5: Many of family members, like, they call because they would like to know the result, like, as early as possible to perform their cultural and religious rituals. Mm. And some individuals, like, they have some preliminary thought that this body might be of our relative. So they would like to know, like, if they can expedite the process so that we can assure them whether the body is their relative or not.
4: People make, you know, with the visual methods, the visual ID methods that are out there, that can be helpful. But it's different after what happened in Nepal. What kind of problems is that bringing up?
5: Till now, around 1,400 bodies or body parts are recovered. And among those bodies, only 125 bodies are only recognized visually. As per the post-mortem and anti-mortem data. But still, some people think, like, somebody matches to their relative's face or some parts, but they couldn't present any evidence, like anti-mortem evidence. So in those cases, like, they think that that body might be of their relatives, and without DNA, the police are now not giving the body, because in a similar case in Akaski, for the same body, the 2 families claimed the body to be their loved ones. But when we tested, the DNA test showed the different thing. So it was not, it belonged to neither of them. So nowadays it's like, okay, let's first complete the DNA profiling. Yeah. Then only we'll start or hand over the identification and the matching process.
4: How are you handling the kinds of phone calls that people are telling you? What do you say to them?
5: Yeah, it's very hard. Like, they don't understand the technical things
4: Sure.
5: And maybe like we are limited in resource, manpower, or other things, but still they would like to have their loved ones as early as possible. So we are assuring them we are working very hard to get it done as early as possible. But at the same time, we are also telling them because of the scale, because of the number of the samples or bodies we received, it will take some time.
4: You're asking families to provide DNA, obviously, to try to help identify the people that they're looking for, their loved ones. What specifically are you asking them to provide so you can do the tests you need?
5: We have asked them to provide the blood samples. And if there are the first degree relative, father, mother, son, or daughter, we prefer the blood from those individuals. But still, if whole family is missing and there are no first degree relatives or maybe like no father, mother, or child, then we are also asking the siblings, full siblings and half siblings, and also grandparents to provide blood samples. And in many affected districts, like people are not in their home, they are in the shelter and everything. So from last week, there has been a campaign so that the doctors are going to the shelter themselves and collecting the blood samples from those affected areas.
4: What is the progress like for you and your team? I mean, how quickly are you able to do the testing and say, okay, these remains or this body belongs to this family?
5: Yeah, regarding the progress, like when I think of days, like in the first or second days, we were very much worried that maybe it will take a long time because of the scale of the disaster, because it was already known like around 5,000 people were missing. And maybe like if the bodies were recovered from all those individuals or many body fragmented body parts, then it would have been very much samples in the laboratory. But now it's like quite manageable, because until now only around 1,455 something bodies were recovered, and among them 120 or something has been already given to the loved ones based on the antemortem data they presented. And the samples from the relatives are also not that much as we have expected, because from 5,000 family or 5,000 members, we have expected maybe around 7 to 10,000 samples we'll receive, but it's around 2,500. So many people may have thought that because of the scale and the flood and the impact, it's very hard to get the body. So many people have done the funeral rites by themselves. They are not hoping the body to be found. But still, we are working very hard so that we can match them as early as possible.
4: Nirajan, I appreciate this. Thank you for your time.
5: Yes, thank you.
3: Nirajan Thapa is the head of the DNA branch at Nepal's National Forensic Science Laboratory. We reached him in Kathmandu. We requested an interview with the RCMP's disaster victim identification specialist, who flew to Kathmandu to help identify missing Canadians. They declined. The RCMP says the experts have now completed their deployment and they weren't able to provide a statement before airtime.

0: It should have been a joyous time for Keenan Hyseny, the owner and operator of Mulvey Market in Winnipeg. On Friday night, he hosted a Pokemon card trading event for the community in the South Osborne neighborhood, and it went well. But by Saturday, he had been robbed of $70,000 worth of Pokemon cards that he had collected and traded through the years.
1: I got a call from the landlord here for the building, and the alarm was tripped. And she told us that someone was seen leaving the market with a big bag of whatever was inside. So when I came back in here, I inspected the market and I saw that all my stuff was pretty much taken and stolen.
2: What kind of product was that?
1: So it was sealed product. It comes with like ETBs, booster boxes, there's specialty collection boxes, and then there's also single cards. So actual cards that are worth lots of money. There's graded cards, there's raw cards. Those were a mixture of both. A lot of people think that this stuff is insured. You can get it insured because of the fact that this product is very sought after and it's valuable. There's a special kind of insurance that you need for it. It's a collector's insurance, and the premiums are astronomical. So it's not like everything is insured, unfortunately. If I don't get any of the product back, I won't be getting any of my money back.
2: Do you file like a police report for something?
1: Yes, absolutely. I did file a police report for it. I spoke to the police officers last night. I told them the situation and how it went down, and I'm just waiting to hear back.
2: Do you guys think like somebody was in here like shopping and then they camped out, or did they?
1: So what we're speculating is that they were here attending the trade night. After the trade night was done, they must have snuck into one of the booths and just sat here. Because there's no way for you to break into the building. The building is very well secured, and our market doors are like very big and they're all steel, so you can't get in.
2: What have the past couple days been like?
1: In one word, I'd say stressful. Disappointment is another one. It's just, there's a lot of things that go through your mind, but mostly it's just the disappointment and the disrespect, because we try and do good for the community within the Pokemon community, and for this to happen to us or anyone else within the community is absolutely heartbreaking.
0: That was Keenan Hyseny, a store owner and Pokemon card collector based in Winnipeg, speaking to the CBC's Gavin Axelrod.

0: It should have been the most routine of press appearances. The President of the United States dedicating a new helicopter pad on the White House grounds yesterday. But video coverage of that non-event sounded like this. That terrible sound is the result of a rebellion by Washington reporters that left the White House without a sound tech on duty. Day-to-day coverage of the president's every move is led by five American networks in what's known as the press pool. But yesterday, those networks announced that they were stepping out of that pool in response to the president's decision to banish CNN, Politico, and MS Now from the White House. A similar boycott was threatened during the Obama administration when Fox News was briefly blocked from attending a press event. And CNN successfully used the courts to force the reinstatement of White House correspondent Jim Acosta when he was barred from the White House during Mr. Trump's first term. Tamara Keith is NPR's senior political correspondent and a former president of the White House Correspondents Association. We reached her in Washington, D.C.
1: Tamara, you've served as head of the White House Correspondents Association. You've dealt with conflicts before. So what message is what this press corps is doing right now sending to the U.S. president?
2: The White House press corps, and in particular the television pool, is sending a very united message to the White House that banning outlets simply because you disagree with them is not acceptable. And also a violation of the Constitution and many other things. And this sort of collective action by the press corps is nearly unheard of. Like, we are competitor organizations. Mm-hmm. We are typically, trying to beat everyone else to the story. And in this case, a number of organizations, especially the television pool, but for part of the day yesterday, the news wires weren't moving photographs of the president. My outlet has been not airing audio of the president. It is this collective action that is being taken because of the gravity of the current situation.
1: There have been questions, in the past, under this administration. Why wasn't this kind of unity in the past? When he targeted women in the press corps on the plane. Why has it come to this now? Why do you think there's a difference in what we're seeing now as opposed to previous incidents?
2: Yeah, I mean, I think that this moment is different from when the president attacks female reporters, which he does with great regularity. Calling them names, commenting on their appearance, telling them to smile, be nice, really shouting down journalists, almost always women, but not entirely women. But that's different than banning them from the White House. That is a level of escalation that the president hadn't taken in this particular way. He had, however, banned the Associated Press from the Oval Office, banned them from the press pool. Then, a court came in and said, well, you can't totally ban them. So the White House kind of changed the way the press pool was constituted to punish the news wires. So, there's an argument that this stand should have been taken last year, but this is clearly from the president and the White House, a level of escalation. This is three news outlets, including one that's in the television pool. Mm-hmm. This is going after the outlets without any sort of due process or any real explanation. This is, in essence, punishing news organizations for their journalism, and that flies in the face of a free press and the constitutional guarantee of a free press in the First Amendment of the Constitution.
1: So what does it mean, though, for the journalism itself, the coverage that audiences are going to get?
2: Right. So no one has stopped covering Donald Trump. He's the president of the United States. And when he makes news, it is important to cover it because we have an obligation to our audience, to the American people, to cover what the president is doing and saying. And that doesn't change. This is a moment in time where these where the television pool is not widely distributing video and audio of what the president is doing and saying. This is an action in hope that something will change, that the president and the White House will back down and restore access to these three outlets. But, you know, President Trump quite often doubles down rather than backing down. He almost never backs down, but he often doubles down. And he has indicated through social media that he kind of expects that he might lose in court on this. And there will be a hearing tomorrow, the first hearing in these lawsuits filed by the news organizations. He kind of indicated he expects to lose.
1: Yeah, because the same judge who ruled for Jim Acosta to be returned to the White House.
2: Exactly. Yes, Jim Acosta, who was the CNN correspondent at the time, had his White House press badge pulled from him during the first administration. That judge ruled that it was a violation of his due process rights as well as his First Amendment free speech rights. And the ruling essentially said, and this is now the precedent that this rests on, if you let some outlets in to the White House to cover you, you have to let everyone in. If you're banning people, barring people, barring outlets because of their viewpoint or because of their coverage choices, then you are committing viewpoint discrimination.
1: The best journalists, as you well know, we don't like to be the story. We don't like to become the story, but in this case, the journalists are. So what are you hearing from some of your colleagues about what is happening in this particular moment?
2: I mean, everyone feels sick about what's happening right now. No one wants to be in a fight with the president of the United States. We want to put our heads down and cover the news and just do journalism. We don't want to be fighting for our very ability to do it. And I think that there's a real concern that the president's action here can have a chilling effect. That if you have to be afraid that some story you write could lead to your being expelled from the White House, then what is that going to do to your reporting? Arguably, all of us who take our jobs very seriously would rather be kicked out than pull punches.
1: Tamara, I appreciate this. Thank you.
2: You're welcome.
0: We reached NPR senior political correspondent Tamara Keith in Washington, D.C.

0: Seems like it would be terrifying to be approached by a hungry bear on your family vacation. But when it happened to the Zamniuk family, it was pretty clear the bear was the one that was terrified. As the Zamniuks were boating in British Columbia's Okanagan Lake, they spotted a tiny bear cub fighting to keep its head above water.
1: We saw this little bear struggling. Of course, we didn't know that's what it was right away. But once we seen that and we seen he was struggling, we jumped into action. My son-in-law actually did the rescue. We made a noose. Like, we had to rush. But we made a noose, and he got it around the bear's neck and kind of dragged it around, carefully dragged him gently around the side of the boat to the back. And we got him on the deck. He came right up on the deck, no problem. He wanted to get out of that water. And he was shivering and shaking. He was scared. He was freezing and extremely weak. So we took the rope off, and he just basically sat on the back of our boat, dried off. And once he stopped shaking, we gave him a little snack. So we gave him some Cheetos, because that's all we had. And we called conservation officers and asked what to do next.
2: Yeah. So, how far out do you figure you were?
1: Oh, at least 3 kilometers at least from shore.
2: Wow.
1: Yeah.
2: And he was tiny. Describe, because he was pretty young, hey, do you think?
1: Yeah. Oh, yeah. He had little baby teeth still. He was about 30 pounds. He was just weeks old. He wasn't very old at all.
2: And what was his behavior like?
1: We knew we shouldn't touch him, but of course we're trying to, take the rope off of him, and we're trying to, just make sure he doesn't fall off the boat or whatever, but you couldn't go near him. He'd start hissing. But then after that, after he dried off and I was talking to him and telling him how cute he was, because he really was, he actually warmed up to us, and then he just started sniffing me and stuff. And then he jumped right up on the back seats of the boat and right up behind me by the wakeboard tower. Sitting there. Yeah. And I'm like, oh, no, you can't be up here. I didn't know what to do. I was like, what is going to happen with this bear? We can't keep him. We got to do something. So that's when we called conservation.
2: And do you know what happened?
1: Well, as of this morning, I didn't, but I actually called the wildlife rescue place in Smithers. And they told me that they are actively looking for the bear right now. And when they find him, and they hope that they do, they're going to put him, they're going to rescue him, obviously, and keep him in Smithers at their rescue place. And in the spring, they're going to let him go.
0: That was Christina Zamniuk speaking to Sarah Panton, host of Radio West in Kelowna.
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3: And I'm Neil Kirksall. 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
1: So any interest?
2: No.
1: You asked. How much should I have to say for you to say I'll take it?
2: Three.
1: Here you go.
3: You get the yell last sale?
1: Sometimes.
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1: Oh, really?
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1: Sure.
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5: We explore the people-led energy revolution transforming Pakistan and the Philippines. That's on The Climate Question with me, Jordan Dunbar, after the BBC News.
8: BBC News with Emily Thomas. Gunmen have killed at least 11 people near Durban in South Africa. Police say three others survived the attack in the township of Kwamakuta. The victims were at home when the attackers stormed in. Pumza Filani reports.
9: The motive for the shooting is not yet known. The shooters were said to be carrying pistols and rifles and fled the scene after setting fire to a car owned by one of the victims. South Africa has one of the highest murder rates in the world, with police data showing that more than 60 people are killed daily.
8: The head of the International Monetary Fund has warned that advanced economies need to cut borrowing and reduce debt levels following weeks of spiralling government interest costs. Speaking to the BBC, Kristalina Georgieva called for urgent, politically painful action to rein in debt. She said that while governments couldn't control external factors such as the Iran war, they did have power over domestic policies. Britain's Prime Minister Andy Burnham has used his speech to the UN General Assembly to warn against the dangers of uncontrolled artificial intelligence and Russian disinformation. Mr. Burnham said he wanted Britain to lead the world in developing AI regulations. He also accused Russia of an insidious disinformation campaign in Britain. With more, here's Henry Zeffman.
10: He had a list of things which he said Russia had been doing. He said bots and fake websites, falsified newspaper articles. He said Russia had forged the branding of 28 British organisations, among them the BBC, and he accused Russia of cyber attacks on British companies and institutions. Perhaps most eye-catchingly, he said the government has evidence that Russia tried to interfere with the 2019 general election. That is actually a claim that was first made back in 2020 by the then Foreign Secretary Dominic Raab.
8: The people of Morocco are voting in parliamentary elections with the cost of living, unemployment and distrust of political parties as major preoccupations. King Mohammed will appoint a new prime minister from the party with the most seats in the chamber, but he'll control major policy decisions. Richard Hamilton reports.
11: Voter turnout, especially among the youth, will be one of the key tests of this election, as only 4% of those registered to vote are aged between 18 and 24. This demographic has become more vocal about calling for change, but very disillusioned with the political process. Among the favourites are the National Rally of Independence, currently heading the governing coalition, and the Authenticity and Modernity Party. Both are centre-right and have close ties to the palace. The moderate Islamist party, the PJD, is also a strong contender.
8: BBC News. Reports from Ethiopia say local forces in the northern region of Tigray have seized the airport in the capital, Mekelle. Ethiopian Airport says it has suspended flights to Mekelle and to the cities of Shire and Axum as a result. Colombia's president has published an online video of himself joining a patrol in the Caribbean city of Santa Marta, where he's ordered the military to quash violence by an armed drugs trafficking group. Abelardo de Espriella has warned its members they must surrender or end up in a body bag. The gang shut down the Santa Marta region after security forces killed 13 members. Luis Fajardo is in Bogotá.
12: These are really disturbing images for many Colombians. They have seen scenes of violence and intimidation. This criminal group announced what it called a paro armado, an armed strike, which meant that they were basically ordering the city to shut down. They were intimidating people in little shops, in buses, burned a few vehicles, and they have threatened people with violence if they did not accept their order to basically disrupt activities in the city.
8: The president of South Sudan, Salva Kiir, has ripped up the 2018 peace deal that ended the then-fledgling country's civil war. He's dissolved the government and appointed a caretaker administration, which he says will usher in the first ever elections in December. South Sudan's opposition has condemned his actions. Venezuela's interim president, Delcy Rodriguez, has met President Trump for the first time since his forces deposed her former boss, Nicolas Maduro, in January. The pair held talks on the sidelines of the UN summit in New York, the same city where Mr. Maduro is being held. Ms. Rodriguez hailed what she said was an historic step, saying they'd discussed cooperation on energy, mining and security. World News from the BBC.
13: From Karachi to Manila, millions of people in Pakistan and the Philippines are turning their rooftops into power stations. Two very different countries leading this solar revolution. I'm Jordan Dunbar, and my climate question from the BBC World Service is, what's driving this solar boom? Concerns for the planet or crazy high bills? With me to talk this through is Jessit Enano, climate journalist based in Manila, the Philippines. Hi, Jessit.
14: Hi, it's great to be here.
13: Thank you. And from Islamabad, with the think tank Renewables First, we have Zeeshan Ashfaq. Hi, Zeeshan.
15: Hi, Jordan. Great to be here with you.
13: Guys, the reason I want to bring you on is I saw a report about solar panels, Chinese solar panels being sold around the world. So China makes around 80% of the world's solar panels, and some trade data came out that caught my eye, and it showed that the Philippines are now the number one destination for Chinese solar panels and Pakistan number two. We don't count the Netherlands because the Netherlands is a shipment hub. People buy them into the Netherlands and move them across Europe, whereas these panels are staying in each of the countries. And some of the stats really caught my eye. So in the Philippines, in a single year, the Philippines installed five times more rooftop solar than it had in the previous 10 years combined. And in Pakistan, the rooftop solar boom has been so rapid that in only 2 years, it's added as much generating electricity capacity as the country's entire fleet of fossil fuel power plants. That's according to Ember, an energy think tank. That's incredible, guys. But you both also have something else in common, which is you have some of the highest electricity prices in the world. Jessit, how high are prices in Manila for you?
14: It's pretty high because just this June, the Department of Energy has said that we currently in the Philippines have the highest power rates in all of Southeast Asia. We used to be second only to Singapore, which is, as we know, a very rich, developed country compared to the Philippines. But now we have far outranked or outpaced Singapore this June. So the power bills are quite high, and it's been really a thorn in the neck for many Filipinos, especially those who are paying exorbitant prices just to be able to access power for their homes.
13: And our energy bill is something that Filipinos are used to grumbling about.
14: Oh, yeah, absolutely. A report by Reuters say that households now spend about 12% of their monthly income on their electricity. And with, you know, these soaring prices on food and basic goods because of the Middle East conflict, a lot of Filipino households are already really feeling this as a gut punch to them, because this money that they are paying for their electricity bills could easily be allocated for other things such as food or other basic necessities, or even for their savings or their healthcare or the education of their children. So just to give a bit of a context here, Jordan, the reason why Filipinos pay so much for our electricity is because we are heavily reliant on imported fossil fuels. And majority of this is coal, which is imported from Indonesia. And another thing that really pushes our electricity bills so high is the fact that we have a centralized power grid. And, you know, the Philippines being archipelagic, there is electricity that is being lost from generation of the electricity from the power plants to the transmission to the individual homes and households. And so all of the losses that is happening in this system is being passed on to the consumers. And so we have seen many households, you know, kind of also adjusting, trying to find ways to, you know, maybe not turn on as many appliances during the times when it's peak hours for electricity demand. And we have also seen some businesses kind of adjust their opening schedules and opening hours to accommodate people, but also still save up on their power costs.
13: And Zeeshan, in Pakistan, I read that some people can pay more in electricity bills than they do in rent. Tell me about the bills there.
7: Well, the electricity prices in Pakistan are quite high. And you rightly pointed out that particularly in the urban areas, people are paying more in electricity bills than paying for their monthly rents. And then the Russia-Ukraine war back in 2022 was the real beginning. LNG imports stopped.
13: So that's liquid natural gas?
7: Yeah, I mean, LNG supplies that we need to run some of our power plants. So those LNG supplies were stopped due to that crisis. And then electricity prices started going up. And then we were under an IMF program, and government had no choice but to increase electricity prices by 150% in 3 years.
13: 150%?
7: Yeah. And then that really contributed to the solar boom, the solar rush, as we call it in Pakistan. You know, electricity prices are one of the factors, but, you know, unreliability is another factor contributing to people rushing towards solar. And at the same time, you know, solar becoming a viable option. You know, you can generate electricity using solar panels virtually anywhere. With solar panels, it's mainly plug-and-play system. So you just have to put up solar panels and start generating electricity for your needs.
13: Before we get on to the solar rush, Zeeshan, give me an idea of what expensive and unreliable electricity does to people in their everyday lives, but also businesses and the economy. What effect does that have?
7: Pakistan is heavily reliant on its textile exports. And then, you know, with the electricity prices going up, the country's exports were becoming uncompetitive compared to other peers, such as Vietnam, Bangladesh, Thailand, and then India. And then, you know, for farmers, diesel prices were really a factor that basically pushed people to move towards solar. And it, in fact, was a survival response.
13: Jessit, when did you start to see this recent boom happening? When did people start talking about it?
14: Well, I think what's different between the Philippines and Pakistan is people weren't really paying that much attention to rooftop solar until the closure of the Strait of Hormuz. So earlier this year, when the crisis began in the Middle East And the news report started talking about potential shortages in fuel, but also potential blackouts in power. People started paying closer attention to alternatives that would secure their power in their own homes, in their businesses, in their own properties. You know, looking at my Facebook feed, I'm seeing friends and, you know, people from my community asking about, you know, rooftop solar and how do they actually get it installed in their homes. And especially when we need it the most in the dry season, which was around April to May of this year, when temperatures really soared to up to 30 degrees Celsius higher, even here in the Philippines. So personally, I have seen more houses now being retrofitted with rooftop solar and hearing a lot more interest from people who are not necessarily environmentally conscious. So my takeaway from all of this is it may not be necessarily an eco-conscious decision, although, of course, we can say that that plays some sort of part. But it is really more an economic choice for a lot of Filipinos. Even some of the local installers that I have spoken with in the past few months have said that they could no longer keep up with the demand. So previously, before this rooftop solar boom, they would probably get about 100 inquiries in a month. After the closure of the Strait of Hormuz, this exploded to about 1,000 to 2,000 inquiries in a month. Even the solar installers themselves could no longer keep up with the inquiries. So even though there is really high interest, now we are seeing the challenges in the market, in the system, where many of these panels, if not most of these panels, are imported from abroad, mainly from China. So now we are seeing a lot of congestion in our ports. We don't have enough technical people to install these rooftop solar. So the demand is already there. It's very much present. But meeting this demand is now the real challenge for a lot of the solar installers here in the Philippines.
13: A reminder that you're listening to The Climate Question from the BBC World Service. I'm Jordan Dunbar. This week, we're asking what's driving the incredible solar boom in Pakistan and the Philippines. With me are journalist Jisit Anano and energy expert Zeeshan Ashfaq. Jisit, who is buying these panels? Is it urban? Is it rural? Is it mostly the middle class with money?
14: It's a mix, I would say. I'm seeing just, you know, observing that people from different walks of life are interested to see if rooftop solar can be a viable option for them. But of course, the reality is it still costs a lot of money to be able to have a rooftop solar installed in your home. So at this point, it is still really an option for households with a bit more disposable income. But what we're also observing here in the Philippines is a lot of financial institutions are also already taking note of the shift to rooftop solar. Personally, I am seeing a lot more advertisements on Facebook on private banks offering solar loans alongside mortgages. And this is something that I have not seen before. Housing mortgages are common, but these ads that, you know, promote solar loans is quite new. And I'm also seeing government institutions such as the state insurance agency also extending or offering loans for government workers to install rooftop solar in their properties. So it is a shift that a lot of sectors are already noticing. And it's still a long way for the more, I would guess, lower income Filipinos to access rooftop solar. But there is definitely a wave that we are seeing in the past couple months.
13: Have you heard from people with solar panels that their bills have come down? Has it actually helped?
14: Oh, yes, absolutely. I've heard it from friends, but I've also heard it from like the many active Facebook groups in the Philippines that talk about how rooftop solar has really been a game changer for them. One household owner that I interviewed for a story that I was doing told me that his electricity bill used to range around 20,000 Philippine pesos. So that's about $300 US every month. After getting his rooftop solar installed, that plummeted to 300 pesos. That's only $5.
10: Whoa.
14: So from $300 to $5 a month. So that is definitely a massive savings for Filipinos who already have rooftop solar.
13: So quite a few things have come together here. In both examples, foreign conflicts have pushed up the price of fossil fuels. In Pakistan, in this case, it was liquid natural gas. That meant electricity prices went up. Equally, the price of Chinese solar panels went down. And so people decided this was the way to get away from these high electricity bills. Zeeshan, where would I be seeing these panels popping up? Is it just in urban phenomenon, or is it right across the country? Who's buying them?
7: Well, every segment of the society. You know, if you look at all the installations, this 38 gigawatt is evenly distributed among different, you know, consumer categories. And then, you know, most of the installations are either behind the meter, off grid. So that also tells you the story. You know, people who were completely shunned by the grid are also benefiting from solar panels, because if they can afford anything, that is solar. If we look at the dividends that solar panels have delivered to the country, you know, it has mobilized more than $15 billion in investment. You know, compared to the situation that had arisen after the Russia-Ukraine war, we have weathered this Hormuz crisis in a relatively better position. And then, you know, if we look at the numbers, the country has been able to avoid close to $10 billion in fossil fuel imports since 2017, and it's well on its way to save another $6 billion by the end of this year. And then another important fact is that only 4% of the solar installations are formally financed. Everything else is out of pocket. So, you know, we really hope financial markets, they contribute to what is happening in Philippines from the beginning.
13: Jesse, Zeeshan was pointing out there that Pakistanis have had to pay for this themselves. They haven't had the government help in the schemes.
14: Yeah.
13: Do you think the government of the Philippines is seeing this boom and thinking, okay, if we give a bit more help, maybe we can overtake the Pakistani solar rush? We can make this go faster.
14: Yeah, well, as I mentioned earlier, the government has introduced this rooftop solar loan, but it is primarily directed to government workers because it is under the state-run social insurance agency. But we are already seeing very good numbers. So that is really an indication of a strong demand for solar financing. Another strong signal that we are seeing from the government that they are backing this rooftop solar boom came from the president of the Philippines himself. So this July, President Ferdinand Marcos Jr. delivered his second to the last State of the Nation address. And in his presidential speech, he spoke very extensively about securing reliable and affordable energy for Filipinos, he also called on Congress to pass the Sariling Kuryente Act, which translates to Own Power, Own Electricity Act, to make rooftop solar and battery storage more affordable and accessible to Filipinos. But of course, whether Congress will follow through is something that needs to be observed and monitored. But that strong call or signal from the president himself, I think, is once again, a strong indication that the government is taking notice of people wanting to have more autonomy, more ownership over their own power and electricity.
13: Zeeshan, earlier you mentioned that the Chinese panels that were coming in, you weren't paying much tax on it. How crucial has that been for this solar rush? And do people worry that that could change?
7: We enjoy a special relationship with China. And then because of those special relations, you know, we were able to leverage this technology. And due to that, due to free access, we were able to import solar panels in large amounts. And that has already changed. The government, you know, came up with some tariffs on solar panels, and that hasn't really changed what is happening around solar in Pakistan. You know, solar installations have slowed down a bit. We are now experiencing a couple of other complementary booms, one around batteries and other around EVs. You know, if you look at lithium ion battery imports, you know, they've quadrupled compared to last year. And the country has been able to import 7.3 gigawatt hours of lithium ion batteries. And if we look at the EV sales in two-wheeler segments, the sales have gone up by 170% year on year. So, you know, we are living in this consumer energy resources era. Solar, we haven't seen the end of it yet.
16: Well, Zeeshan, if you could go back in time, I'm making your magic, and you could change some things that Pakistan did in this solar rush to make it bigger or cheaper or longer lasting, what would you have done differently?
7: Well, I wish this solar rush had been more equitable, because people who needed this transition the most are missing out. Now that we haven't, you know, it is a lesson for other countries to plan for such disruptions from the get-go. And also, you know, they need to come up with policy mechanisms,

0: subsidies, and not just in the form of loans, I believe. I think more people will see it as an affordable and accessible option for them, because when I'm speaking with advocates and campaigners, they believe that we are in this moment where you don't need to convince people that much anymore that rooftop solar is a good option for them. People already know that it is, but when they look at the prices, when they try to navigate the bureaucracy and all of the processes that is needed to have a rooftop solar installed in your home, then suddenly they kind of take a step back and think, maybe we could do it for another time. And I think that is the window that should not be missed out on. And again, taking a phrase that I heard earlier from Zeeshan, he said it's a generational opportunity. And I think that is the same for the Philippines. This is an important moment that we are seeing the people, the consumers standing up for themselves, wanting to have, you know, energy autonomy. And I think that the government should not let that opportunity slip away.
1: Final question is to both of you. Gisette, if I came to Manila and we met up for a coffee, we looked up where you live, are there any solar panels?
0: Yes. So I am seeing within my own neighborhood rooftop solar being installed in houses that I've never observed before. So yes, definitely. I think we have a walk around the community. We walk around some of the streets in Manila, and we would be pleasantly surprised to see many households already embracing this rooftop solar boom.
1: And have you been able to get panels yet yourself?
0: Not yet. It is in the pipeline, and hopefully there would be more incentives and subsidies down the line, so it would be also accessible for journalists like myself.
1: And Zeeshan, what about you? Have you got a solar panel set up?
2: I've put up the solar system on the rooftop of my parents' house, and we've been benefiting from that. And the office building where we work from, its roof is almost fully covered with solar panels.
1: Zeeshan, thank you so much for joining us.
2: Thanks very much for having me, Jordan.
1: Yes, thank you so much for joining us.
0: Thank you so much for having me.
1: And thank you for listening. Don't forget, if you have a climate question of your own, you can email theclimatequestion@bbc.com. The production team were me, Simon Watts, Daffod Evans, and Tom Brignall. I'm Jordan Dunbar. Bye-bye.

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0: You're listening to Tech Life from the BBC World Service with me, Chris Vallance. This week, China and the race to develop artificial intelligence.
1: China is still behind by several metrics. However, I also think that they're catching up quite quickly, remarkably fast.
0: What can 50,000 autonomous machines tell us about the future of robotics and cutting-edge tech bowls into cricket? That's all to come after the latest world news.
2: BBC News with Emily Thomas. At least 11 people have been shot dead in a mass shooting near Durban in South Africa. The victims were gathered at home in Kwamakuta Township when gunmen stormed in. The attack comes amid rising concern about violent crime in South Africa. Reports from Ethiopia say local forces in the northern region of Tigray have seized the airport in the

0: capital Mekelle. Ethiopian Airlines says it suspended flights to Mekelle and to the cities of Shire and Aksum. The head of the International Monetary Fund has said advanced economies need to urgently reduce their debt burdens given a spike in borrowing costs. Kristalina Georgieva called for urgent and politically painful action to rein in debt. Britain's Prime Minister Andy Burnham has used his speech to the UN General Assembly to warn about the dangers of unbridled artificial intelligence and Russian disinformation. He said he wanted the UK to be a world leader in developing regulations for AI. South Sudan's president has ripped up the 2018 peace deal that ended a civil war. Salva Kiir has dissolved the government ahead of elections due in December. Critics say the move gives him unconstrained power. Moroccans are voting for a new parliament, with major preoccupations being the cost of living, unemployment and distrust of local parties. The king will appoint a prime minister but will retain control of major policy decisions. Venezuela's interim president, Delcy Rodriguez, has met President Trump for the first time since his forces deposed her former boss, Nicolas Maduro, in January. They held talks on the sidelines of the UN summit in New York. And a summit to counter cyber fraud is being hosted by Cambodia, where the Prime Minister has insisted his country will no longer be a haven for transnational scam syndicates. Representatives from more than a dozen countries are attending. BBC News.
1: Hello, I'm Chris Vallance and welcome to Tech Life, the programme interested in technology and how it's making a difference to all our lives. Today we're looking at AI in China. How far has the country come in developing the technology and what challenges does it face? That's coming up in a moment. Later I get to chat about one of my favourite subjects, robots. Not the scary humanoid ones with arms and legs. I mean the unassuming ones, which quietly clean floors and move stock around warehouses.
2: And this technology, in my opinion, can't come soon enough in order to help us as a society get over that demographic challenge that we're all going to face.
1: And the sport that's more googly than Google. Do I hear the sound of leather on willow? Well, he struck that one right past silly point. We look at how AI is deciphering the confusing and mysterious language of cricket.

0: Relations between China and the United States will be at the top of the news agenda this week, with the leaders of both countries due to meet in Washington, D.C. The meeting follows a run of alarming headlines about the risk AI may pose, from swarms of autonomous agents from the big AI companies escaping test environments, to hack online services, to dire warnings from insiders about the threat AI poses to security, the financial system, and maybe even to humanity itself. Much of the discussion about what should be done has considered the need for multinational agreements. So what do we know about China's AI industry? Rebecca Arcisati is co-head of the Science, Technology and Innovation Programme at the Mercator Institute for China Studies, and she's based in Brussels. I began by asking her if China was really behind the United States in AI development, and if so, would they catch up?
1: China is still behind by several metrics. However, I also think that they're catching up quite quickly, remarkably fast. I think where the US really holds an advantage is that they have the most computing power. And that has to do with several things, mainly the fact that China indigenously still cannot produce the most cutting-edge fabrication equipment to make AI chips. And a lot of those chips are therefore designed by U.S. companies, produced mainly in Taiwan and subject to export controls, meaning that Chinese AI labs don't have access to the same amount of high-end computing power as their U.S. competitors. That remains the case even though the Chinese semiconductor industry has made a lot of progress.
2: Is there a different flavor to Chinese AI? I hear that said sometimes, that they're less concerned about large language models, more concerned about things like robotics.
1: I think they're doing both. I think China is interested in exploring many different types of AI and many different applications. And it's also looking at different pathways to achieving what, you know, in the West, we call artificial general intelligence. China also has a term for that. I think overall, scientists in China aren't necessarily convinced that the only way of achieving artificial general intelligence is by, you know, scaling these large language models. There are many different paradigms that they're pursuing. But if you look at what they're saying, it's very, very clear that they're also aiming at, you know, human-like intelligence. They're also looking in that direction. And the government is very much supporting advanced research in that direction.
2: How long will it be until China does catch up? I mean, how fragile is that American lead?
1: It's difficult to say, but I think if you look at the recent report, the threat intelligence report that Anthropic released, I think that maybe that's where we may be able to find part of the answer. What that report says, I found quite interesting, is that Chinese labs apparently haven't only been distilling US models, they've also been rerouting their own user requests towards US models like Claude. To me, if that is true, it tells me that Chinese labs have been able to piggyback the compute constraints by relying on US models.
2: And when we talk about distilling a model, we basically say you sort of learn how it responds to questions, to how it interacts, and you use that to build a version of it, essentially.
1: Yes, that's correct. Rerouting is a different practice altogether, right? By rerouting, you are essentially taking your user's input, you know, prompt, request, and you are redirecting it towards a model developed by one of your competitors, unbeknownst to your user, which is a very different practice.
2: Is China in a good place to develop advanced AI? I mean, does it have resources and potential assets which the US maybe doesn't have?
1: China is in a very comfortable position when it comes to energy, for example. It has a very resilient energy mix, and energy is very important when it comes to both training and deploying AI models.
2: Sure, because these
1: It's
2: data
1: got
2: centers just hoover it up, don't they? I mean, big data centers are like aluminium smelters in terms of
1: Yes,
2: the
1: and
2: electricity demand.
1: they have plenty of renewables. They have still a lot of fossil fuels in their energy mix. They're going nuclear as well. Chinese AI companies are able to access the electricity they need for a much lower cost. And that is really an advantage when you're trying to build this, large-scale infrastructure to power a society's or an economy's transition towards the AI era. I think this is a big advantage that China has.
2: How does China see the AI race? I mean, does it see it as a race it needs to win? Does it see it as a race it should be in?
1: Yes, China very much sees it as a race. If by China we're talking about the Chinese Communist Party or the government of China, of course, they very much believe that China should be the leading force in AI. They see AI as sort of a power maximizer for both national competitiveness in economic terms, but also in the military domain and in the strategic domain. They want to be in a position where they dominate this technology, and therefore they want to surpass the US, which is currently the incumbent.
2: Do you think we really know what's going on in China's AI industry and the development of its AI models? It can be quite secretive.
1: We shouldn't assume that we know everything. And I suspect that going forward, we may have probably less and less access to certain information. The Chinese government has been trying, for example, to limit the liberty of AI talents to move abroad. And this tells you that the Chinese government is increasingly concerned about know-how and technology flows from China, also data flows. It's concerned about any form of, know-how falling in the hands of US companies and the US government in particular. And with this growing scrutiny, I think we may expect information to also disappear more quickly, and perhaps some Chinese labs to obscure more of their frontier R&D activities.
0: And that was Rebecca Arcisati from the Mercator Institute for China Studies speaking to me from Brussels.

0: This is Tech Life on the BBC World Service with me, Chris Vallance, and with you, our listeners. Last week, Shona McCallum spoke to an academic and author about what children should be learning in a world transformed by AI. Regular listener Nakombi WhatsApped us from Cameroon. He told us, rather than simply trying to keep AI away from them, I believe we should teach young people how to use it responsibly and creatively. If they're properly guided, they will be better prepared to understand both its risks and its enormous opportunities. Well, that's kind of our business too, Nakombi, trying to understand the fast-changing world of tech. And if you'd like to help us out with an idea for a future program or a reaction to this one, do get in touch. You can WhatsApp us a text or voice note to +44 330 1230 320 or email us at techlife@bbc.co.uk. Do remember to say who you are and where in the world you are. Now, some breaking news. Robots have taken over the world. Don't worry, I'm not talking about the robot apocalypse, but the fleets of autonomous robots dutifully performing their mundane tasks in supermarkets, airports and factories around the globe. Designing these robots poses lots of hard technical questions, legs or wheels, for example, but the component that really matters is the robot's brain. Brain Corp is a US company which has made the operating systems, or the brains, of more than 50,000 robots across 48 countries. David Pin is the chief executive of Brain Corp. I asked him how you turn something like a floor cleaning machine operated by a human into a floor cleaning machine with a brain of its own.
1: We work with our partner, you know, a company that's already providing manually driven machines. We work with them to design a version of the machine that's got the right computer, that's got the right sensors in order for it to understand its environment. And then we, Brain Corp, provide the software that is taking in the input from those sensors, understanding where the robot is in the environment, making decisions about how to navigate in a way that's going to most effectively clean the floor. In this example, you know, think about it, a grocery store, which typically likes to clean the floor around 8 o'clock in the morning after all the stocking overnight is done. And while customers are starting to come in for their morning shopping, we're very comfortable and really pay a lot of attention, not just to how we navigate to get the job done, but also how we navigate and how we interact with the customer going around in the store. And so there's a lot of work in the software algorithms, in the behavior of the robot to make sure that it's both doing its job well, but also being courteous to the people around it.
0: Not very far away from where I'm talking to you, there is a university cafeteria, and the university cafeteria has a robotic dish collector, and it's basically a set of trays on wheels. But it's a very basic sort of robot. It just wanders up next to the tables and sort of flashes until you feel guilty and put a cup on it. How far away are we from those kind of robots that can really interact with people in the way, say, a human cleaner would interact with people?
1: You see robots today that are very competently driving around, but you don't see an arm and a hand on the robot that can pick up a cup, for example. And the reason why you don't see that yet is because the complexity of the human arm and hand cannot be overstated. We, as an industry, have solutions around what we call mobile manipulation in labs, in demos. But we as an industry have not yet cracked the case on how to do mobile manipulation in a way that's reliable enough to deploy at scale.
0: We talk about the kind of AI, the kind of physical AI that will be in robots. I mean, do you think in the end that might lead to AI that is more like us? I mean, we're physical I, if you like, we're the product of millions and millions of years of evolution, learning to encounter the world. And that's what robots are having to do. So I wonder how far you can take robot AI.
1: Yeah, there doesn't seem to be a limit. I think you've got it exactly right. We're training them with human action. You can see companies that are outfitting people with cameras near where their eyes are, with sensors, kind of like motion capture sensors for their limbs. And these companies are capturing all of that data, the vision data and the motion data, and they're feeding them into these deep learning algorithms. These algorithms are able to learn in kind of an organic way, which is fascinating. And that's the big breakthrough that we saw a few years ago with ChatGPT that's now migrating into robotics. And it's an amazing time. And we as an industry are figuring out how to solve really hard problems in, you know, jobs that are typically like dull, dirty, or dangerous, the kinds of tasks that it's really hard to find labor to do it today. And the problem's only getting more acute with demographic changes, as we all know, aging population, declining birth rates. There's just going to be fewer and fewer people working to support the aging. And this technology, in my opinion, can't come soon enough in order to help us as a society get over that demographic challenge that we're all going to face.
0: Should we be worried about whether the world of work is going to be displaced by robots? I mean, I know it must be a question you get asked all the time, but are our jobs going to be taken by robots? Is Brain Corp going to put us all out of a job?
1: Yeah, I really don't think so. So the kind of automation that we do today is the kind of automation that really the labor just doesn't exist for it. We're not putting people out of work. We're helping people do jobs that just aren't being done. In floor care, there just aren't enough people to do janitorial work in grocery stores in general. And so our solution is showing up as a way not to displace labor, but to make the floors cleaner. Point number two is there are a bunch of jobs that could have been automated decades ago that aren't. And they aren't because people prefer working with people in a lot of jobs. My favorite example of this is bartender. Like, you can imagine just putting bottles in some sort of piping system and just having
0: like a vending machine.
1: And you just have a cup underneath, right? I mean, yeah. It's like a vending machine. Like this technology has existed, I don't know, since the 70s. And yet bartenders exist. Why? Because people like ordering a drink from a person, as I do, right? And so even though a job can be automated, doesn't mean it's going to be automated.
0: What are the robots of the future going to look like? Sci-fi is filled with humanoid robots, and there are quite a few companies developing humanoid robots. What's your take on it?
1: So I think that there is probably a place for humanoids, likely in residential environments in my sense. But, you know, when I look at commercial and industrial environments, I really don't see the need for legs. Wheeled equipment is really what rules an industrial environment today. In the case of commercial environments, you know, we've, as a society, we've made tremendous strides in making them accessible for people with disabilities. And so you see ramps everywhere. You see elevators everywhere. These environments are also made to cater to wheeled motion. And so from my point of view, legs are expensive, they're complicated, and they're unneeded. And so I fail to see why a buyer of automation in an industrial or in a commercial space would choose to add the expense of legs when you can solve the same problem with a robot on wheels.
0: And that was David Pinn, chief executive of US-based Brain Corp, discussing the future of commercial robots. Now, how about a bit of Soul Limbo by Booker T and the MGs? Now, I'm not sure what Booker T or his MGs intended the song to be about, but for most people in the UK, it summons memories of just one thing, cricket. And it's tempting to think of cricket as something that never changes, a soundtrack to an English summer. But of course it does change. The gravitational centre of the sport, many would argue, is now in India, and its millions of fans are spread around the globe. And as cricket fans have moved into new countries, so has the sport, and the International Cricket Council, or ICC, which governs it, is keen to grow new audiences in new countries. And to do it, they're embracing AI. But Cricket has always been keen to embrace innovation, as Finn Bradshaw, head of digital at the ICC based in Dubai, told me.
2: Well, I mean, I think just in terms of innovation generally, I think cricket's been quite extraordinary. You know, it's gone from 5 days to 1 day to 3.5 hours. And a lot of other sports have tried that with little success. But from a technology point of view, I think probably the greatest example is what we call DRS, which is the system that umpires use to validate their decision-making. It's been in cricket for 20-plus years, and it's just accepted as part of the game now. You think of how much in soccer they're still arguing over VAR, but there's many other examples, whether that's bails that light up when they get hit by the ball, or whether that's the way that broadcast pivots around the stadium to give people 360-degree views. We're a sport that's pride ourselves on constant innovation.
3: One of the things you're trying to do is you try and promote cricket to the world is to do commentary in the language that people speak in the countries you're aiming to popularize the game to. And you're exploring AI-generated commentary. How does that work?
2: So we have been experimenting with this for at least over the last 12 months or so. And it came about because we started to just put, you know, obviously put our highlight clips out globally, but then we started running our own live streams into certain countries. And countries where we didn't think there was much cricket fandom at all, suddenly we started to see them light up. And so there are countries like Japan, Germany, France, Italy, Korea. So initially, we just did a straight literal AI translation of the normal English broadcast. And, you know, we did it with various services. And, you know, obviously I don't speak Japanese. So we would get someone from the Japanese Cricket Association to listen to the commentary and say what it's like. And they would say, well, it sounds good. Like the accent is right and it's pronouncing the words correctly. But there's so much nuance to cricket, it doesn't really make sense. And so obviously there's like very specific terms like Yorker or a duck or whatever that if you do a literal translation, either the word doesn't exist or it makes no sense. But we deliberately create a bit of content that is quite simple in the way it talks to people and over explains things. And then we put that into a piece of software that then puts that out in 14 different languages.
3: What's been the hardest bit to translate?
2: It's the terminology.
3: Yeah. I've got family members who aren't from a country where cricketing is popular, and I think they look at it like some kind of obscure dance. You know, they just don't get it. What do you find the hardest thing is?
2: The trickiest one is wicket, because a wicket can be the pitch, a wicket can be getting out, it can be hitting the stumps. And so you sort of, again, that's where we work with the local, you know, cricket associations.
3: Let's talk about the way people can watch the game. And another thing you've been looking at are 360-degree replays, which in normal circumstances might require a lot of cameras, but you're doing something different.
2: Yeah, that's right. Because what we want to be able to do, you know, because cricket is played in a large oval, is when something's happened, be able to move people through space to understand like how far someone had to jump or how quickly the ball was going in a way that you can only sort of convey that by putting the camera, you know, almost next to a fielder. And obviously you can't stick a camera right next to a fielder. And so we've worked with the technology companies now where they have a certain number of cameras around the ground, but then they use technology to essentially recreate the frames in between where a fielder was when they jumped here into the... And it almost like makes an assumption about where they ended up, if that makes sense. But it means that then we can provide this 360-degree view.
3: What's the future of tech in cricket?
2: It's really exciting to sort of see how we can make it more personal for everyone. Being able to do this in language is just the start. Imagine if we can take it to the next phase of, who's your favorite? Maybe who's your favorite commentator? Maybe you wish that Richie Beno was still commentating. Imagine if we could give you your own commentary on the match in the voice of Richie Beno that talks specifically to the kind of things you're interested in. Maybe you're really interested in the very ultra nerdy stats, or maybe you're someone who just wants to sort of hear great stories from the past. You'll be able to create that sort of personalized experience for you.
3: I mean, when people hear AI-generated commentary, they'll worry that AI is going to replace commentators. And of course, people are terribly attached to some of the wonderful voices that there have been. And cricket, particularly Test match cricket, gives you so much space to improvise, to philosophize. You're not going to replace any of that, are you?
2: No, because I actually don't think there's yet a AI model that can do a turn of phrase or capture a moment or even decide not to talk. But as it like actually the best commentators often just shut up and don't say anything. And so
3: Lesson to all
2: that's a
3: us
2: bit different.
3: broadcasters
2: A bit different for radio.
3: then. And on that note, and on that note, we will end the interview. Thank you very much. It's been a pleasure talking to you.
2: Thank you, guys.
0: And that was Finn Bradshaw, head of digital at the ICC, based in Dubai. Well, we've reached the end of our innings on Tech Life for today. So with the light fading, I'm heading back to the pavilion. There's just time to remind you that you can contact us about any tech you're interested in. techlife@bbc.co.uk is our email address, or WhatsApp us a text message or a voice memo. The number is +44 330 1230 320. Please let us know your name and the country where you live. Today's Tech Life was produced by Tom Quinn and presented by me, Chris Vallance.
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5: I'm Mindy Todd, host of The Point. 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
4: 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Good morning. Happy Wednesday. We're 90.1 WCAI and WCAI HD1 Woods Hole, Martha's Vineyard. 91.1 WNAN Nantucket. 94.3 WZAI Brewster. 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
6: Good morning. Early voting is underway, and an NPR PBS News mayor's poll shows voters favor Democrats on the economy, foreign policy, even immigration. Details on Morning Edition from NPR News. A court hearing comes today on the president's ban of news outlets he doesn't like. I'm Leila Faldin.
7: And I'm Steve Inskeep. Journalists say they're punished for their coverage. Trump says he is doing that, and Justice Department lawyers seek to justify it. Also, the administration kicked what it called phantoms out of Obamacare. What steps did it take to make sure they weren't real people? It's Wednesday, September 23rd. This day in 1846, the astronomer Johann Galle discovered Neptune almost exactly where the planet was mathematically predicted to be. The news is next.
8: Live from NPR News in Washington, I'm Corva Coleman. China's top leader Xi Jinping will meet President Trump tomorrow in Washington. NPR's Emily Fang reports their meeting comes at a crucial time for both men.
9: For China, the priority here is to keep the U.S. pacified without committing to anything. For the U.S., there's been an overall lack of direction in the Trump administration's approach to China this term, says Eli Ratner, a former Assistant Secretary of Defense in the Biden administration.
10: They have moved away from that declaratory policy around seeing China as the dominant strategic competitor. They have unwound some of the traditional support that we've had toward Taiwan and other allies and partners.
9: A senior administration official said Trump will personally meet Xi on the tarmac at Joint Base Andrews as he arrives in the U.S., a sign of the importance of the visit to the president. Emily Fang, NPR News, Washington.
8: A federal judge holds a hearing today on three media organizations' lawsuit against the federal government. CNN, MS Now, and Politico want to overturn President Trump's ban on their reporting from the White House. They say it is a blatant violation of the First Amendment. They and other media organizations, including NPR and Fox News, are refusing to take audio, video, or photos from White House events until further notice. NPR's David Folkenflik says the Justice Department complained about news coverage the Trump administration found unflattering and did not like.
11: The Justice Department referred to White House memos on this, saying that they were upset over coverage of the White House ballroom construction. They were upset about the reports of depletion of ammunition during the war against Iran. They were upset, for example, about coverage of the Republican midterm convention in Dallas, saying that it was unpopular and hadn't gone well. They said these things jeopardize national security and spread falsehoods.
8: NPR's David Folkenflik reporting. Voters are less confident that the U.S. Postal Service will deliver mail-in ballots on time this year than they were in 2024. That's according to the latest NPR PBS Marist poll. NPR's Hansi Lo Wang reports.
12: Compared to 2 years ago, the share of registered voters who say they are confident or very confident that the U.S. Postal Service will deliver mail-in ballots and other election mail on time has dropped 13 percentage points. It's now down to 58% of voters. That's according to an NPR PBS News Marist poll conducted this month, just as the Supreme Court blocked the Trump administration from using USPS to restrict mail-in voting for the midterm election. We should note USPS is a financial support of NPR. The Postal Service is now expected to keep delivering election mail as originally planned. In a statement, USPS says misinformation may have had an impact on public sentiment and that it has delivered more than 200 million pieces of election mail this year with an on-time score of close to 98%. Anzi Luong, NPR News.
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4: And this is CAI. I'm Sam Houghton with this local news. Good morning. This week's ICE raid in New Bedford has expanded. As of yesterday afternoon, at least 24 immigrants have been detained in the city, as well as in Dartmouth and Fall River. Most are Central American and were pulled over in their vehicles starting Monday morning. Corinne Williams heads the New Bedford-based Community Economic Development Center, which provides support to immigrant families. She says they've worked to connect impacted families with legal assistance.
13: So we've been really fortunate that there's been a number of attorneys who've stepped up outside of New Bedford. At least with a habeas petition, there's a no transfer order so that the individuals would be not transferred out of Massachusetts.
4: The Department of Homeland Security didn't respond to questions about the arrests. Advocates say that some immigrants prevented from presenting their legal status during arrest have since been released. Well, Governor Moore Healey is sharply criticizing the ICE detentions on the South Coast. Healey told reporters at the State House yesterday that President Trump owns the policy that the vast majority of Americans oppose.
14: To me, it's just another example of how cruel ICE has been, how wrongheaded this policy is, and why it needs to stop.
4: Healey said that as a former prosecutor, she has no problem with arresting people who commit violent crimes, but that most of the people rounded up by ICE are working people who pay taxes. Well, in other news, we know about cold-stunned sea turtles, but the New England Aquarium is also treating one creature with some alternative medicine. CAI's Gilda Geist reports on the therapy of one 29-year-old African penguin named Pip.
15: Pip has far exceeded the life expectancy for African penguins in the wild, which is 10 to 15 years. According to the aquarium's director of animal health, Dr. Melissa Joblin, just like humans, aging penguins can develop conditions that make walking difficult. Pip's caretakers noticed he was limping, and after trying different pain medications for him, the aquarium decided to bring in a licensed acupuncturist. So 9 months ago, Dr. Claire McManus began using the hair-thin needles in areas where Pip had muscle tightness to decrease inflammation and help with circulation. Pip's caretakers say he is now doing much better, appearing more relaxed, and showing improvements in his gait. For CAI, I'm Gilda Geist.
4: Well, National Weather Service saying there's a strong possibility we'll get hit with an early fall nor'easter starting Friday morning. That could mean coastal erosion and possible power outages. Still some uncertainty how strong this will be, but there's a good chance of heavy rain and windy weather Friday through Sunday. The Cape and Islands likely getting the worst of it for Massachusetts. Wind gusts will likely exceed 40 miles an hour, but there's also a 25% chance of gusts near 60 locally. The greatest risk will be for eastern-facing beaches as early as Friday afternoon. That's coinciding with Nantucket's high tide. Bear in mind, we'll have a full moon on Saturday, and leaves are still on trees, so potential for tree damage. This is CAI.
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6: It's Morning Edition from NPR News. I'm Leila Fadel.
7: And I'm Steve Inskeep. Earlier this month, the president asked voters to pretend he is on the ballot. The latest NPR PBS News Marist poll out today shows voters are doing that.
6: Though maybe not in the way he was hoping. The poll finds Democrats have a 12-point advantage over Republicans when it comes to who voters want to represent them in Congress, and many say they're voting in opposition to Trump.
7: The survey also finds voters think Democrats would be better at handling top issues like the economy. NPR's Stephen Fowler has been digging into the results. Stephen, good morning.
17: Good morning.
7: Okay, so how is the president, his presence on the scene, shaping voter preferences?
17: Well, here's where I do the obligatory boilerplate reference to the midterm being a referendum on the party in power and Trump being in power. People aren't happy with how things are going, which is not a surprise. But it was surprising to me just how intense and immovable this displeasure seems to be. And it's also surprising at how much people do say that Trump is actually influencing their party choice.
7: Okay, let's talk about that influence. I guess you would expect Democrats to say they're voting against Trump and Republicans to be voting for Trump. Is that how it's working out?
17: Sorta. Overall, 45% of voters say their choice is against Trump. That's most Democrats and just over half of independents. But you've got a large number of Republicans, including 2 in 5 who voted for him in 2024, who say that Trump is not much of a factor in their vote.
7: Hmm.
17: I mean, you can read that two ways. One, more people are supporting Democrats, including some people that voted for Trump before. And two, there's a potential for Trump's base to stay home this year and or Republicans to break from Trump and back a Democrat in some of these key races. Here's another nugget for you. More people say they want to vote for candidates who bring new ideas or change over experience and a proven record.
7: Okay, so how do these results compare to the last midterms where Trump was president, 2018?
17: In 2018, there was no war in Iran. We weren't several years into concerns about inflation and the economy, affordability, cost of living. And Trump's unpopularity wasn't actually this bad or strong. Case in point, his net approval is twice as bad now as it was then.
7: Wow.
17: The number of people who strongly disapprove of Trump's job performance is the highest it's been in either term at 53%. Trump's lost a quarter of those who said they strongly approved of him last March, and it's reflected in Republicans losing their advantage with voters on issues like the economy, gas prices, foreign policy, even immigration.
7: Okay, so you're saying that Trump is in even worse shape than he was in 2018 when his party lost control of the House, although they did keep control of the Senate in that case. Now, this survey again shows a 12-point advantage for Democrats across the board, but what does that mean when you break it down into individual races?
17: Well, it's important to remember this poll talks to registered voters, not the people who actually are going to show up in a midterm.
7: Ah.
17: And while this could be a blue wave, that wave will not crest evenly across states and races and districts. The primary turnout this year and other polls like this show that more people prefer Democrats and Republicans are less motivated. And fewer could show up in traditionally uncompetitive areas. So for the House and Senate, it's why you're seeing competitive races in very red places where Trump won big by 10 or 15 points in 2024, why some forecasters say Democrats could gain double-digit seats in the House, and why Republicans could lose control of the Senate and seats in places like Iowa, Alaska, Texas, and Ohio.
7: Okay, we'll keep covering the election however it turns out. NPR's Stephen Fowler, thanks so much.
17: Thank you.
6: Jonah Goldberg has been listening with us. He's the editor-in-chief and co-founder of the conservative website, The Dispatch. Jonah, good morning and welcome back to the program.
18: Good morning. Always great to be here.
6: So this poll doesn't really have much good news for the Republicans. Is there one number that stands out to you?
18: Yeah, I mean, the thing I thought was kind of fascinating was that of people who disapprove of the president, 53% strongly disapprove and only 6% just disapprove, which kind of shows how basically attitudes toward the president are polarizing, sort of like in a centrifuge. You get the purest stuff when you spin it. Your attitudes are polarizing to the extent that, like, nobody just has a little bit of a problem with Donald Trump if they dislike him. It's that they have very strong feelings. And that kind of partisan and disapproval intensification is unprecedented for Trump and almost unprecedented for any president.
6: I wonder, you know, the president has said, as we heard him say at the convention, act like I'm on the ballot. And I wonder if that now becomes a liability for these candidates.
18: Oh, it definitely does. I mean, basically, it's as if the electorate heard him say that and says, we accept your terms. The gamble that they were making with that midterm convention was that they knew there were a lot of people who wanted to vote against Trump. It's the people who like Trump that they felt like they needed to turn out and excite. Mm. And we'll see. I mean, it's still possible that the midterm convention thing, which really wasn't a convention, will have a helpful effect at the margins. But it just seems like that ultimately the people who really want to vote based on Donald Trump are the ones who want to vote against Republicans rather than for them.
6: You know, the other thing that I found interesting was immigration has long been an issue where voters favored Republicans, especially President Trump, and they've now lost that edge. How do you read that?
18: Yeah, so I mean, I think there are a lot of different things going on. I think that, first of all, there are a lot of people who liked the idea that Trump was going to send back the worst of the worst and all of that, and what they're seeing is something beyond that. I think that, you know, one of the things, I think this was basically a strategy of the Trump administration, of Stephen Miller and several other people, to basically make the chaos and the just abject fear that they were creating for not just illegal immigrants, but legal immigrants and even U.S. citizens who just happened to be going around looking like immigrants, according to some people, that chaos would get a lot of people to self-deport. Like, I think there's an intentional thing. The downside of it is that's not what a lot of Americans really wanted or expected. And so that, I think, hurts. I also think the fundamental mistake, and this is a mistake that basically both parties have been making for 25 years, but like with everything, Trump does it on steroids. They assume that every single voter they get is voting for the most expansive, extreme version of their agenda. And so Trump came into office thinking that every single voter in every single swing state was voting for full spectrum MAGA and wanted this administration to behave, you know, like a biker gang with diplomatic immunity on every front. Mm. And the truth is a huge number of voters, particularly the voters that won on the election, those sort of independents, those non-college educated Hispanic and white working class voters, even a lot of male black working class voters, those guys were voting because they were nostalgic for the pre-COVID economy of Trump's first term. And that was their pitch to them, is that we're going to get the economy rolling again, we're going to deal with all of this inflation. And instead, what we get is a president who spends most of his time, it seems, talking about ballrooms, and delivering $6 and whatever it is, 50 cent diesel gas. And so there are just an enormous number of people who say, this isn't what I voted for. And on all of these issues, I thought I was getting X and I got a hell of a lot of Y.
6: Do you think if the economy was doing better, this wouldn't be as dismal as it is, even with the mass deportation that we're seeing, these events where American citizens have been killed? I mean, do you think this is mostly driven by people's pocketbook?
18: I don't want to say mostly. I don't want to go all vulgar Marxist on anybody. But look, economy matters. It always matters. If the economy were roaring at 3 or 4% growth or whatever, or if he had the kind of economy that he had at the beginning of his first term, I think his problems would obviously be less. But, you know, it works the other way around, too, is that if you look at the people, the people who have most strongly supported Trump, that's been his real superpower, is holding on to like this 32% of the electorate that supports him no matter what, sort of always Trump people. Mm-hmm. They're disproportionately concentrated in, you know, obviously in red states, that's axiomatic, but disproportionately concentrated in agricultural states, rural states, manufacturing states, you know, the farm belt of the South through the Midwest. And the problems with our economies, our overall economy isn't as bad as it feels for a lot of people. I mean, if you just look at the top line numbers, but the problems that we're having are really concentrated precisely in those demographics. Like, expensive diesel affects the entire agricultural economy. The tariffs affect the manufacturing economy and are felt by people who work in it much more directly. And even like the core, a big chunk of the core MAGA people were the people who really believed they were voting for a guy who didn't want any more endless wars.
19: Yeah.
18: And so you just think about the issue climate from economics on down. A huge amount of just the headaches that are coming from the news, it's like they're aimed at discouraging Trump's core supporters, which is why we saw in another poll this week, for the first time, Trump dipped into the high 20s, you know, to 29% in approval, which is, you know, that's crazy town.
6: So if you're a swing district Republican or the GOP candidate in a close Senate race, how do you react to this poll?
18: I would sacrifice 50 oxen to Baal. No, I think like, so part of the problem is I think the Republicans who have a good, have their own independent identity, you know, they're really known in their community, they're doing better. It's the ones who are just basically generic Republican, mm-hmm. and don't have any independent identity, who are getting dragged down by Trump. And it's just awfully late to try and say, hey, I'm my own person. I'm not a rubber stamp for this guy. Voting is basically starting, and it's a real dilemma.
6: Jonah Goldberg is the co-founder of the conservative website, The Dispatch. Jonah, thank you for joining us again.
18: As always, a pleasure. Thank you.

0: You're listening to NPR here on CAI, local public radio. Coming up, some rare good news this morning. Pediatricians are reacting to a new report on the health of American high schoolers.
1: What we're seeing is that since 2021, there's actually been a really nice improvement in many mental health indicators for young people. And I think that's a cause for optimism.
0: Among the trends, fewer students say they are feeling sad or hopeless. More on that story later this hour on CAI's Morning Edition. But first, this news related. Massachusetts students continue to lag behind pre-pandemic levels when it comes to their MCAS scores. Results for the 2026 MCAS are out yesterday, show a decline in English scores for students in grades 3 through 8, as well as 10th graders. Math scores were steady compared to recent years, but lower than it had been before the pandemic. State Education Commissioner Pedro Martinez says they're working on a plan for students to reach higher proficiency levels by 2031.
2: We also want to be on a track to eliminate students being in our lowest level of not meeting standards. In addition to that, we want all of our high school students to not only meet all of our new grad standards, but also we want to keep our record levels of graduation.
0: 2 years ago, residents voted to scrap the requirement that students pass the MCAS to graduate high school. The state is currently in the process of developing new graduation standards. Well, looking at temperatures around the region right now, we're looking at 57 degrees in West Barnstable, 59 degrees in Truro, 58 degrees on Nantucket right now. In your weather, all eyes are on Friday morning, where we're expected to get a early fall nor'easter. But otherwise, next couple of days stays cool and also windy. The time is now 6:21. Good morning.
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5: And I'm Leila Faldin. Good morning. Former Vice President Kamala Harris is returning to the campaign trail. Harris narrowly lost in Michigan to President Trump 2 years ago. She went back to join Democratic Senate candidate Abdul Sayed at an event in Detroit. Michigan Public Radio's Russ McNamara reports.
6: The fracture within the Democratic Party over Israel's military action in Gaza was felt acutely in the swing state of Michigan in 2024, a state with a high percentage of Arab and Muslim voters. At the time, Al-Sayed criticized both the Biden administration and then-Vice President Harris for continuing to supply weapons to Israel. On Tuesday, the pair appeared to have smoothed over any rift in Detroit during a roundtable on black maternal mortality.
7: So I think we're at the point of our new relationship where I'm going to now call you Abdul.
8: Perfect.
6: The endorsement by Harris attempts to solve a problem facing Al-Sayed. Black voters in Detroit largely voted for his Democratic opponent, Congresswoman Haley Stevens, in the primary election. In turn, Al-Sayed could help draw Arab and Muslim voters back to Harris if she decides to run for president again in 2028. At a news conference earlier in the day, Al-Sayed, who ultimately endorsed Harris for president in 2024, says he's heard from other voters about regretting their choice to either sit out or vote for President Trump 2 years ago.
9: I think if a lot of us could have had that back, had 2024 back, we would have thought about things in different ways. And I hope that moving forward, we don't reinforce the mistakes of the past that break us apart.
6: Speaking to a room full of healthcare professionals, former VP Harris is now backing him up.
7: The United States Senate should be a stopgap on the abuses of this administration. And I would suggest to you that the fellow sitting to my right would be one of them when elected.
6: First, Al-Sayed will need to defeat former Republican Congressman Mike Rogers in November. His campaign released a statement saying Al-Sayed is, quote, parachuting Harris in to save his campaign. For NPR News, I'm Russ McNamara in Detroit.
4: The Trump administration says it canceled health insurance for what it calls phantom enrollees, Officials are not sharing details of how they decided the 760,000 names did not represent real people. NPR's Selena Simmons-Duffin reports.
8: The enrollments in question were on healthcare.gov, the marketplace set up by the Affordable Care Act, also known as Obamacare. This is for people who don't get insurance from their job or a public program like Medicare or Medicaid. They can go on healthcare.gov and buy a private health insurance plan, oftentimes with premium subsidies paid for by the federal government. On Tuesday, Vice President Vance said fraudster brokers were signing up, quote, phantom people into these plans. He announced moves to punish brokers, like stopping new ones from registering for the upcoming open enrollment and changing enrollment processes. He said the government would save more than $2 billion in subsidies it would have been sending to insurance companies for the enrollments it canceled.
10: There could have been collateral damage here.
8: Cynthia Cox is the director of the program on the Affordable Care Act at KFF, a nonpartisan health research organization. She heard some time ago from contacts in the health insurance industry that this effort was underway.
10: What we know is that the administration sent a list of about 1 million people to health insurance companies and asked these health insurance companies to try to make contact with those people. And if those people did not respond within 30 days, they ultimately had their plan canceled.
8: She says there is fraud in the marketplace, but it's also entirely possible that qualified people had their health insurance canceled. Cox says, for instance, if someone didn't file a claim, they might have just been healthy. And if they didn't respond to the notice in time, they might have just missed it.
10: People move, you know, they don't check their email or their voicemail or, you know, that sort of thing.
8: Vance and other Trump administration officials said they were looking at 400,000 more enrollees.

0: years. In 2025, fewer high school students reported persistent feelings of sadness and hopelessness compared to 2023, and fewer attempted suicide.
1: That's a cause for optimism.
0: Pediatrician Dr. Scott Hadland heads adolescent medicine at Mass General Brigham for Children in Boston. He says the report, which highlights trends over the past decade, shows that the pandemic era rise in mental health symptoms is declining.
1: What we're seeing is that since 2021, there's actually been a really nice improvement in many mental health indicators for young people.
0: Hadland and his colleagues administer the survey in Massachusetts. He says the new report also highlights findings that past years' reports didn't, like diet, physical activity, and sleep, which are in line with the current priorities of Health Secretary Robert F. Kennedy Jr. and his Make America Healthy Again movement.
1: There is a real emphasis on health and wellness, and look, that's very important.
0: More students reported drinking water at least 3 times a day, but there was little progress on physical activity or avoiding soda. And only 1 in 4 students reported getting at least 8 hours of sleep on school nights, which is unchanged since 2023. All critical pieces of information on teen health, says Hadland.
1: It's absolutely important for us to know what are the nutrition, exercise, and sleep behaviors of young people across the country.
0: But he notes that other information featured prominently in past reports is absent.
1: It really stood out to me that we were missing rich data on what's going on with substance use with young people, sexual risk behaviors, exposure to violence, exposure to firearms.
0: In a press conference announcing the report, CDC staff noted that any information not included in the final report is available on the survey website for anyone to see. Ritu Chatterjee, NPR News.
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6: Live from NPR News in Washington, I'm Dave Mattingly. U.S. and Iranian officials met for about 3 hours yesterday in New York, not long after President Trump addressed the U.N. General Assembly. In his nearly 40-minute speech, Trump raised the possibility of annihilating Iran if an agreement isn't soon reached to end the nearly 7-month war. While in New York, President Trump and the leaders of Greenland and Denmark signed a security agreement that allows the U.S. to expand its military presence in Greenland. NPR's Franco Ordonez reports.
7: Before signing, along with the Danish Prime Minister Mette Frederiksen and Greenland Prime Minister Jens Frederik Nielsen, President Trump boasted that the deal was long in the making. The agreement is expected to end a long-running clash between the leaders, as Trump had repeatedly demanded that the U.S. take control of the mineral-rich island. Trump says the leaders had a tremendous relationship and a secure relationship. Secretary of State Marco Rubio says the deal permanently and completely addresses U.S. national security concerns in Greenland, and it does so without altering Greenland's self-determination or Denmark's sovereignty. Frederiksen describes the trilateral agreement as a deal that can last forever. Franco Ordonez, NPR News.
6: The CEOs of OpenAI and Anthropic are among those scheduled to brief the U.N. Security Council today on safety standards for AI. This is NPR News.
5: And this is CAI. I'm Sam Houghton with this local news. Good morning. Governor Moore Healey.

0: says she wants to suspend the state's gas tax. Healey made that announcement yesterday, laying the blame for high gas prices at the feet of President Donald Trump and his decision to go to war with Iran. The governor says she'll ask Beacon Hill lawmakers to put a pause on the tax for 2 months. She says the move will cut gas prices in Massachusetts by 24 cents a gallon.
1: This will offer some relief to people, for Massachusetts families driving to work and school every day, to our drivers and truckers out on the road, to our Uber Lyft folks.
0: Healey's push to suspend the gas tax comes soon after her November opponent, Republican gubernatorial nominee Mike Minogue, made a similar call. She could have some pushback from state lawmakers. The state House Speaker said it could be irresponsible earlier this week. Cape Codders are paying about $4.40 a gallon of regular gas. Nantucket about $5.80 a gallon. In the Vineyard, $5.40 on average. Well, one of the most watched local races on the Cape pits a 16-year incumbent Republican against a progressive Democrat in the 3rd Barnstable District. 23-year-old Jack Stanton is challenging Dave Vieira to represent East Falmouth and Mashpee at the State House. In a debate yesterday hosted by CAI, Stanton tried to attach Vieira to the Trump administration, saying the incumbent has failed to speak out against a wide range of the president's policies.
2: This race is so much bigger than just this two candidates. It's a lot bigger than that, and we need to send a message that those who do not stand up to this type of politics do not deserve to hold their seat.
0: Vieira pushed back, saying the election was not about national politics.
3: I believe this is about trust here in our district. It's about delivering for our communities and the residents in the 3rd Barnstable District, and particularly around affordability.
0: The general election will be held Tuesday, November 3rd. In your weather, all eyes on Friday morning, when we are expected to get an early fall nor'easter. That brings a good chance of coastal erosion and high winds. Otherwise, next couple days, cool and windy. We'll see some sun today, mostly cloudy tomorrow. On the water, as we've been saying, better viewing than being in or on the water. We're looking at some big swell coming in, close to 15 feet expected on the outer Cape coast by Friday. You're with CAI's Morning Edition. The time is now 6:34.
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5: It's Morning Edition from NPR News. I'm Leila Fadel.
6: And I'm Steve Inskeep. Three news outlets make their case in court today to get back access to the White House.
5: Lawyers for CNN, MS Now, and Politico will tell a judge President Trump is infringing on their constitutional rights, and they should be able to cover him whether he approves of their stories or not. Some media organizations, including NPR and Fox News, are not taking audio, video, or photos from the White House events until further notice.
6: NPR's David Folkenflik is covering this story. He's on the line. David, good morning.
7: Good morning, Steve.
6: Okay, so the Department of Justice, defending the president, filed a response to this lawsuit last night. What is the defense for something that Trump doesn't deny he's doing?
7: Steve, I tell you, I could have told you before reading those filings, the administration would argue that it is a privilege, not a right, to be able to report from the White House, as the president has said publicly. And that certainly was there. But they also argued, relying on letters sent to the news outlets after their credentials were revoked, not before, that there were stories that jeopardized national security and spread falsehoods. They include coverage of the White House ballroom construction, the reports that ammunition had been severely depleted from the military during the war with Iran, and that the Republican midterm conventions were just a dud. Here's how Secretary of State Marco Rubio laid out the case to NBC.
8: The president feels very strongly that why should I have people working in my building and in my office that I believe are not honestly covering my administration? That's how he feels. We're not closing CNN. There aren't a bunch of police officers or soldiers kicking down the doors of MSNBC or MS Now, whatever it's called, and arresting people and unplugging it from the grid. They're just not allowed to work from the workspace at the White House.
7: So they're arguing that's grounds enough to be able to hold CNN, MS Now, and Politico's reporters away.
6: Very interesting that Rubio there does not say his own opinion. He says what the president feels. What argument will news organizations be making?
7: Well, so let's take it directly. The core of it is a First Amendment argument. They're saying the president is punishing these news organizations for their speech, which is to say their coverage. The president has made the point publicly that they don't have the right to report from the White House, and that is true, the privilege argument. But once granted, under case law that's held up for decades, there's this thing called viewpoint discrimination. The government cannot do retribution against news organizations for how they cover things. That's what they're arguing here. And also the question of due process. That's the Fifth Amendment. The question of, hey, we weren't given a chance to appeal. In these briefs that were filed last night, the administration is saying, look, it's going to be final if they don't rebut these arguments by this Friday. They're kind of presenting it after the fact as though this is a temporary step and that it's still part of the process, not that it's final.
6: Just to be clear, you're telling me like you could say the Oval Office is private and let no reporters in there. But once you start letting a bunch of reporters in there, kicking them out again afterward is in retribution. That would be the thing that would be illegal, according to this argument, right?
7: That's right, under the arguments of case law and the First Amendment.
6: Okay, and what has the coverage been like of the president this week as he went to the UN General Assembly?
7: Well, look, people have withheld showing video clips and audio clips in kind of solidarity. At the same time, Trump insists upon being the dominant figure. The news, for example, musing whether he should annihilate Iran. Caitlin Collins of CNN was there asking questions. He said, you shouldn't be here. You don't have the right to do it. She pointed out she was credentialed by the UN to be there. It's a reminder to the president. He may think he may be able to intimidate or stop coverage. It's going to happen either way.
6: NPR's David Folkenflik, thanks.
7: You bet.
5: Let's turn to see Stephen Bladick now for some legal analysis of this lawsuit. He's an expert on the federal courts who teaches at Georgetown University Law Center. Stephen, good morning and welcome back to the program.
9: Good morning. Thanks for having me.
5: So we just heard Marco Rubio saying that this is about access to the White House, not press freedom more broadly. Legally, does he have a point?
9: No. And I think the problem here is that if the White House had never opened its doors to the media, and if the White House had said, you know, we're going to do all of our media operations offsite, that would be one thing. But, you know, for decades, the White House has chosen to create what the Supreme Court's case law calls a non-public forum. And one of the consequences of creating such a forum, whether it's in the Brady briefing room or whether it's Pebble Beach from where the reporters do their stand-ups, is that you can't engage in viewpoint discrimination once you open your doors to that kind of forum. That's the choice the White House has made, and now it has to live with it.
5: And where have courts come down on this issue before?
9: Yeah, I mean, we haven't really seen quite so brazen an example of an executive branch engaging in this kind of viewpoint discrimination. But, you know, courts have generally been very protective of the press in this space. You know, when Jim Acosta's press pass was revoked back in 2018, a federal judge, the same one who actually has been assigned the new lawsuit by CNN, MS Now, and Politico, ordered the administration to return it. Even the fight over whether President Trump could exclude the Associated Press from Air Force One, the judges who said he could were very specific to distinguish Air Force One from other spaces in the White House, from other grounds that the government has opened up to the entire press. You know, I think this is really going to be an uphill battle for the administration to defend this policy.
5: Now, Trump originally said this ban was about stories he didn't like in CNN, Politico, MS Now. That there was no particular story that triggered this. But he's now also said this is about national security, something he's done before in court. In the DOJ's response, it cited specific articles about the Iran war and the bunker under the White House. The DOJ says this threatens national security. Is that a compelling argument here?
9: So I think it could be in the abstract, Layla, but the problem is that, you know, CNN and Politico and MS Now are hardly the only outlets that have reported on these subjects. They're hardly the only outlets that have reported information that could have been the result of unauthorized national security leaks. And so this really does have all the hallmarks of trying to, you know, come up with a post hoc rationalization for what really was, I think, you know, a lashing out by the president against media outlets whose reporting he doesn't like. You know, could the government ever have a national security justification for engaging in viewpoint discrimination or for, you know, excluding particular outlets? Maybe, but it's hard to understand why CNN, Politico, and MS Now would be unique here compared to the New York Times or other outlets that the administration has continued to allow access to.
5: Do you think then that CNN, Politico, MS Now, that this is a much easier case for them to argue?
9: I do think it is. I mean, I think compared to the AP case, which was really about Air Force One and the East Room and other sort of more private spaces in the White House, at least under the existing law, Leila, I think this is a very, very strong and almost easy case for CNN, for MS Now, for Politico. The tricky part is, and this is within the government's filing late last night, one possibility is that the government's going to try to use this case to overrule those precedents. But it's hard to imagine there will be much of an appetite, whether in the lower courts or the Supreme Court, for what really looks like pretty blatant viewpoint discrimination by a president who's just unhappy with the coverage he's receiving.
5: Stephen Vladeck is a professor at Georgetown University Law Center. Thank you for your time.
9: Thank you.

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2: Did you keep your amaryllis after the holidays last winter? And are they still outside? I'm C.L. Fenari, and on The Garden Lady, I'll be talking about what comes next for amaryllis bulbs and Christmas cactus as the holiday plants come back from summer camp. Saturday afternoon at 1 on CAI.
1: And some state news that we're following this morning. Administrative changes with MassHealth are causing some delays with a program that supports tens of thousands of people with disabilities across the state. Reporter Megan Smith has details.
3: John Mariani has cerebral palsy and uses a power wheelchair. He relies on personal care attendants, known as PCAs, to help him live independently. But recently, there have been new paperwork requirements and administrative changes between MassHealth and the company that handles payments for PCAs, Tempus Unlimited. As a result, some PCAs have been going months without pay. The uncertainty is putting a strain on people like Mariani.
4: They help get me dressed. They put me in my chair, give me a shower, go grab my meds. Without PCAs, it'd be hard. It'd probably be back in institution.
3: In a statement to GBH News, MassHealth and Tempus acknowledge the delays and say they're working to address them.
1: That's Megan Smith reporting. In your weather for today, windy with a few clouds. We will see the sun, though, but winds could gust over 40 miles an hour from the northeast. Temps again in low to mid-60s. Coastal flooding is actually possible at high tide today. Tomorrow, windy again. Thursday, a coastal storm arriving overnight Thursday night into Friday morning. It's 6:44.
5: Good morning. I'm Steve Inskeep. A mistake at the U.S. Mint turned a quarter into a windfall. Back in 2000, the Mint accidentally stamped a penny design on top of a quarter. You see George Washington's face covered by the Lincoln Memorial. The numismatic rarity sold at auction this month. Collectors call it the 26-cent coin, but it fetched a few pennies more than that, almost $17,000.
6: That makes no sense.
5: It's Morning Edition.
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0: It's Morning Edition from NPR News. I'm Leila Fadel.
5: And I'm Steve Inskeep. Here are some of the messages President Trump brought to the United Nations General Assembly this week. There is no global government. Climate change is a hoax, as are concerns about AI, which should have a different name. And the spoils belong to the victors of wars. Much of the rest of the world is talking about the need for cooperation to tackle global challenges like those. NPR's Michelle Kellerman reports from the UN.
8: President Trump used his speech to call on countries to leave the International Criminal Court and stop what he calls globalist bureaucrats. He also wants to rename artificial intelligence to superintelligence, downplaying the many calls for a slowdown and more regulations. It was a starkly different worldview than many others here at the UN's high-level week. Secretary General Antonio Guterres, whose term ends this year, says this is a time for more cooperation.
9: The world does not need a weaker United Nations. It needs a UN strong enough to face the world as it is and determined enough to build the world as it should be.
8: He says there's been an extraordinary transfer of power away from governments to a handful of private corporations and individuals.
9: Humans are increasingly handing power to machines, with artificial agents going rogue and little autonomous weapons going from science fiction to military reality.
8: The UN Security Council is holding a meeting on AI, and there's a lot of talk in the corridors at the UN about how to make this place relevant on this and other issues.
10: Most of the countries in the world want a world that is based on some kind of rules.
8: That's the European Union's top diplomat, Kaja Kallas, who says she's spending a lot of time this week trying to push for de-escalation in the Persian Gulf and to put more pressure on Russia to end its aggression in Ukraine. Both those conflicts, she says, have global implications for food and energy security. So European countries and other middle powers are trying to find ways to restore international humanitarian law.
6: The discussions with the middle powers, but also smaller countries, between smaller countries, is that how can we keep the world functioning, that we have some kind of rules in place? And there, the key question is accountability.
8: She's defending the International Criminal Court, which is under attack by the U.S. French President Emmanuel Macron spoke of a return to imperialism, arrogance, and unrestrained force.
10: Consiste à savoir si nous voulons vivre. Dans cet état de nature,
8: do we want to live under this state of affairs with a return to the law of the jungle, he asked the world body, or do we want to live in a civilized international society? Brazilian leader Luiz Inácio Lula da Silva raised concerns about President Trump's approach in this hemisphere. Lula described the U.S. military operation in Venezuela as a, quote, neo-colonial incursion for strategic resources. And through an interpreter, he complained about meddling in Brazilian elections.
11: In Latin America and the Caribbean region, geographical proximity to the world's greatest military power is inescapable, especially in the context of renewed hegemonic temptations. Brazil does not fit in anyone's backyard.
8: He, too, is pushing for a revitalized UN to become a, quote, temple of peace. Michelle Kellerman, NPR News, the United Nations.
5: It's Morning Edition from NPR News. I'm Steve Inskeep.
0: And I'm Leila Faldin.
1: And I'm Sam Houghton, your local host for CAI, local public radio for the Cape, the Coast, and the Islands. 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
12: I'm Mindy Todd, host of The Point. Coming up, we continue our series of general election debates. The candidates running for state senate in the Plymouth and Barnstable district are the incumbent Democrat Dylan Fernandez and his Republican challenger Kerry McCray. Find out where they stand on the issues important to the district. What question would you pose to both candidates? You can send it to us at thepoint@capeandislands.org. That's The Point this morning at 9 on CAI.
1: Well, we have a moment for some sporting news and what might be the most anticipated promotion in Boston sports. The Red Sox say they're dropping the interim label from manager Chad Tracy's title. He's being named as the team's permanent manager and getting a new contract that runs through the 2029 season. It's in recognition of the incredible turnaround the Sox made since Tracy took over in late April when the team fired longtime and beloved manager Alex Cora. Tracy says it was an emotional moment for him when the players heard the news. He coached many of them while leading the Sox top minor league affiliate in Worcester.
13: Some of them I've had, you know, in my life for parts of the last 5 years being here. So to like look around at the players in the room and being able to have that announcement with some players that I've grown very, very close with was a cool moment.
1: The decision to name Tracy as permanent manager comes 2 days after he helped the Sox clinch a spot in this year's playoffs. They have a date with the Yankees in the Bronx early next week to start a true test for the mostly green manager, I would argue. Right now, looking at temperatures, we're hitting about 60 right now, 59 degrees in Truro, 59 degrees in Vineyard Haven as well. National Weather Service calling for a few clouds today, but windy temperatures again in the low 60s. It's 6:51. Good morning.
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7: From Marketplace in Washington, I'm Kimberly Adams. Whether a business is considered small in the government's eyes is pretty important. It determines whether that business is eligible for federal aid money and certain federal contracts. Now the Small Business Administration is proposing some changes to how it defines small business. Marketplace's Justin Ho has more.
15: The government sets aside about a quarter of federal contracts for small businesses, including manufacturing jobs, service sector work, and construction. Richard Prisanzano with Yale University says those contracts can be a big deal for a small business.
16: There's a lot of money and the government is a very good payer.
15: But unless a business meets the government's definition of a small business, determined by revenue or headcount, it might miss out on those lucrative contracts. As a result, some small businesses might not want to grow.
16: Maybe they want to hire, you know, three extra employees, but that would put them out of this. I could see them not hiring because they don't want to go over the employee count.
15: The SBA is proposing to more than double the size limit in several industries. In some, including architectural services and custom computer programming services, it'll increase more than tenfold. The SBA says the new size standards will better reflect the nature of the markets in which small businesses compete. But Tom Skryer with Cornell's Management School says that could also make it harder for the smallest companies.
17: If I'm imagining my current student who's setting up a new business, just him and his partner, competing against a consulting firm with 1,000 people, perhaps, it's hard to see how that playing field would be level.
15: Skryer says supporting the smallest firms can have an outsized impact on employment and the broader economy. I'm Justin Ho for Marketplace.
7: The public comment period for this proposed rule change was supposed to close on Monday, but the Small Business Administration announced this week it would extend the comment period another 60 days, now closing on November 20th. Let's do the numbers. The FTSE in London is up less than 0.1%. Dow, S&P, and NASDAQ futures are mixed but pretty flat in the 0 to 0.1% range, with the Dow future up just 4 points. The 10-year Treasury yield is down at 4.96%. Brent crude oil is trading down 0.3% at $99 a barrel.
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7: President Trump is set to welcome Chinese President Xi Jinping when he arrives in the United States later today, with formal meetings coming tomorrow. The last time the two met face-to-face was back in May during a state visit to Beijing. This time, the two are meeting in Washington, D.C., where they're likely to discuss some hot-button issues like trade and AI guardrails. For more, we're joined by Scott Kennedy at the Center for Strategic and International Studies. Scott, good morning.
18: Good morning.
19: So what are some of the big economic issues on the table for this summit?
18: The biggest economic issue for the summit is whether or not the economic truce that the two sides agreed to in October 2025 in Busan, South Korea, is going to be extended. That would mean capping American tariffs and not re-raising them. It also mean China continuing to ship rare earths and also both sides agreeing not to impose any additional major export controls on the other.
7: The last summit back in May produced a new U.S.-China Board of Trade and Board of Investment. Where do those stand right now?
18: The Board of Trade is a little bit more fulsome now. They, over the weekend, agreed that they would operationalize it, which means that they would just start working on trade issues, identifying $30 billion of goods on both sides in which they could bring down to either standard normal tariff levels or potentially zero tariffs. They could also, if they choose to do so, use the Board of Trade to be a platform to discuss ongoing disagreements. For example, you know, China's domestic economy is deeply unbalanced. And that's translating into global imbalances because of the size of the Chinese economy. And so it's possible that the Board of Trade might be able to tackle those kinds of larger issues, which are important not only for the United States, but for the rest of the world.
7: Last weekend, U.S. and Chinese officials met in New York to discuss AI and the potential dangers of the technology. What did the outcome of those meetings mean for the Trump-Xi summit?
18: Over the weekend, they did finally agree that they would start talking about AI and potentially reach an agreement to notify each other of when serious incidents occur. This is obviously referring to when AI potentially breaks out of its sandbox and starts doing things on the internet that it wasn't meant to do. That's a nice first step. It gets the ball rolling, but there's so much more that needs to be done. We need a lot more communication between Chinese AI companies and experts and those in the United States if we're really going to build guardrails that protect us all.
19: How are the two leaders actually thinking about AI guardrails, given that this is an area of pretty stiff competition between the U.S. and China?
18: Both Xi Jinping and Donald Trump see AI as a race for dominance. They don't want guardrails on their own efforts. They would like to constrain the other side. That said, a lot of the risks that we face from AI are not produced by the two governments per se, but by the technology itself and by potential terrorists and other actors who could do harm. And so both sides have a self-interest in trying to make an agreement about third parties, other kinds of risks. And I think both sides understand or should understand that they can walk and chew gum at the same time, that you can have significant regulation of AI, management of its downsides, and still move incredibly fast.
19: Scott Kennedy is at the Center for Strategic and International Studies. Thank you, Scott.
18: Good chatting with you.
7: In Washington, I'm Kimberly Adams with the Marketplace Morning Report. 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
1: 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Temperatures right now are still below 60, 58 degrees in Hyannis at 7 o'clock.
5: Good morning. President Trump talked about annihilating Iran. Then U.S. officials met with Iranians. We ask U.S. Ambassador to the United Nations, Mike Waltz, about the administration's position in this hour of Morning Edition from NPR News. Ukraine's president wants an energy truce with Russia. Ukraine would stop hitting refineries if Russia stops going after the electric grid. I'm Steve Inskeep.
0: And I'm Leila Fadel. Ahead of winter, Ukraine is vulnerable without defensive missiles. Also, how does China deal with the U.S. blockade of the Strait of Hormuz? And a new podcast about former Speaker Nancy Pelosi, including an early campaign where she struggled to be heard. It's Wednesday, September 23rd. On this day in 2002, California became the first state to guarantee paid family leave for most workers. The news is next.
22: Live from NPR News in Washington, I'm Korva Coleman. The latest poll out from NPR, PBS News Marist, finds that many American voters are taking President Trump's work into consideration as they think about whom to vote for. NPR Stephen Fowler has more.
23: Overall, 45% of voters say their choice is against Trump. That's most Democrats and just over half of independents. But you've got a large number of Republicans, including 2 in 5 who voted for him in 2024, who say that Trump is not much of a factor in their vote. I mean, you can read that two ways. One, more people are supporting Democrats, including some people that voted for Trump before. And two, there's a potential for Trump's base to stay home this year and or Republicans to break from Trump and back a Democrat in some of these key races.
22: NPR's Stephen Fowler reporting. Ukrainian President Volodymyr Zelensky will address the United Nations General Assembly later today. He is expected to focus on Russia's full-scale invasion of his country. And NPR's Michelle Kellerman reports Zelensky has already held talks with President Trump at the UN, hoping to find ways to end the war.
8: Ukrainian President Volodymyr Zelensky says President Trump wants to end the war and has questioned Ukraine's strikes on Russian energy facilities. Zelensky says he told Trump that Ukraine would stop such attacks when Russia ends its bombardment of civilian infrastructure in Ukraine.
2: We are ready for energy ceasefire. It doesn't matter if they will not, if they don't want us to attack their diesel and refineries and etc. So we are ready if they will not attack our energy system, our electricity heating system.
8: But he's preparing for another tough winter. Zelensky is asking Trump to raise this with Chinese leader Xi Jinping later this week, since China has influence with Russia. Michelle Kellerman, NPR News, the United Nations.
22: OpenAI is calling for the U.S. to lead in setting global AI safety standards. NPR's John Ruich reports several AI industry leaders will brief the UN Security Council today.
3: OpenAI is releasing its proposal at a time of intense debate about how to regulate artificial intelligence after a string of incidents that have raised concern about the technology. It says international safety and security standards are key to answering the question, what does good look like in the mitigation of catastrophic AI risk? AI companies and labs have to take accountability for developing AI safely, it says, but standards will help more stakeholders have a say in how AI evolves. OpenAI says the United States should lead an effort with other countries to develop technical standards for the most cutting-edge artificial intelligence, including for recursive self-improvement, or AI building AI, which many believe could lead to the technology spiraling out of human control. John Ruich, NPR News.
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1: And this is CAI. I'm Sam Houghton with this local news. Good morning. We're learning more about the major ice raid on the south coast that began Monday. As of yesterday afternoon, there were at least 24 ice arrests in New Bedford, Dartmouth, and Fall River. The majority involved immigrants from Central America. They were made during vehicle stops. Corinne Williams heads the New Bedford-based Community Economic Development Center, which works with immigrants.
4: Now it seems like there are teams of ICE that are kind of going to different hot spots across the city, like a gas station or to a market basket. It doesn't have a whole lot of rhyme or reason to it.
1: The center is working with attorneys to push back against what they see as wrongful detentions. They also want to prevent the immigrants from being transferred to holding facilities in the south. ICE declined to comment on the arrests. Meanwhile, Governor Maura Healey demanding that ICE release the names of the people taken into custody. Speaking to reporters at the State House yesterday, Healey said most of the people detained were on their way to work when ICE started making arrests.
9: These are people who were going to work. They were detained. They leave their workplace without a workforce. They leave their families without fathers right now.
1: Healey said as a former attorney general, she sees no problem with arresting people who are committing violent crimes, but she opposes the mass arrests of people whose only offense is their immigration status. Well, in other news, the New England Aquarium says an elderly resident of the penguin variety who is suffering from arthritis is waddling more comfortably now thanks to the help of acupuncture. The 29-year-old African penguin named Pip has more than doubled the normal lifespan of penguins living in their native environment. Trainer Mia Lozetta says the aquarium started acupuncture treatments after they noticed Pip had a limp.
24: He's very strong, very territorial, but it's like acupuncture's brought out this soft side to him sometimes, and he relaxes into it. You can almost see it in like real time, those muscles relaxing. And yeah, it's just been great.
1: The aquarium says they've used acupuncture on several other penguins in the past, as well as sea turtles. Well, more on this early fall nor'easter coming overnight Thursday. National Weather Service saying there's still some uncertainty about how strong this storm will be, but we're likely starting to see the impacts Friday morning, then that'll last into Sunday, even Monday. It'll likely mean coastal erosion on eastern-facing coastline and possible power outages as well. Wind gusts will likely exceed 40 miles an hour, but there's a chance that could gust near 60 miles an hour for the Cape and Islands. Bear in mind, We'll have a full moon on Saturday, so coastal erosion is a significant concern. Leaves are still on trees as well, so potential for tree damage. There have already been travel disruptions on the ferry lines. Best to check ahead if you're traveling today through Sunday. This is CAI.
6: 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Rinko Kikuchi stars as a woman returning to Tokyo's ballroom dance scene after tragedy, where an infatuation with her instructor offers a chance for rediscovery. In theaters Friday.
1: Outside of that storm, windy today with a few clouds, so we'll see the sun. Temperatures cool again.
5: Good morning edition from NPR News. I'm Steve Inskeep.
0: And I'm Leila Faldin. Good morning. Iran's president takes the podium at the United Nations today, a day after President Trump spoke of annihilating Iran.
5: Trump spoke of options ranging from total destruction to a peace deal after the U.S. election. He also appealed for international cooperation as he wrapped up his speech before the United Nations General Assembly in New York. In a moment, we will discuss that speech and more with Trump's ambassador to the United Nations, Mike Waltz. We begin with the news.
0: NPR White House correspondent Deepa Shivaram joins us to discuss. Hi, Deepa.
10: Hey, good morning.
0: Good morning. So first, just catch us up on what Trump said in his speech in New York.
10: Yeah, I will say it was a pretty brief speech overall as far as Trump's speeches go. He talked about U.S. actions in Venezuela and Iran and essentially used both as examples of America's military might. At one point, he mused on whether he should annihilate Iran, as you all mentioned. And keep in mind, there were leaders from Iran in the audience. And he talked about how the U.S. has benefited from access to Venezuela's oil supply after a military intervention there that led to the capture of the country's leader, Nicolas Maduro. He even used the phrase, quote, to the victor belong the spoils, referring to U.S. control of Venezuela's oil, though that goes pretty directly against U.S. foreign policy tradition to not explicitly connect military intervention with the acquisition of resources. Overall, it was a speech that highlighted how Trump sees his own role as a world leader. He described himself as someone who takes action when other countries don't, and someone who isn't afraid to use force to protect America's interests. In the past, Trump has been really critical of the United Nations as a body and hasn't shied away from criticizing it. But this year, he mostly stuck to his remarks, though he did accuse the UN of, quote, imposing the far left agenda of globalist bureaucrats who nobody ever elected. And he was also critical of the ICC, the International Criminal Court.
0: Now, he also had back-to-back meetings with world leaders. How did those interactions play out?
10: Yeah, it was a packed day yesterday. Trump met with leaders from Britain, Japan, Venezuela, and the Gulf nations. He signed a deal with Greenland and Denmark to put more U.S. bases in Greenland. And that was a win for Trump, who's been calling for the U.S. to, quote, take Greenland since he returned to the White House last year. This deal doesn't give the U.S. any ownership of the island, of course, but it does expand U.S. presence, which Trump wanted. He also met with Ukraine's Volodymyr Zelensky to speak about trying to end the war between Ukraine and Russia. But I will say the biggest news out of that meeting actually had to do with Iran. While taking questions, Trump revealed that a U.S. delegation had been meeting with Iranians for 3 hours yesterday. It's not clear how much progress was made during those talks, but it does mark a significant shift back to diplomacy after talks with Iran broke down over the summer over the Strait of Hormuz. Trump, of course, has been under enormous pressure to find a way to end this conflict with Iran. He says the election is not on his mind as he weighs what to do about this war that he and Israel started, but voters at home are increasingly unhappy.
0: Yeah, I mean, the meetings yesterday are coming as Trump is facing a lot of uphill battles on domestic issues, poor approval ratings, legal battles, a fight with the press corps.
10: Right, and not to mention a major summit with Chinese leader Xi Jinping, who's arriving in Washington tonight. But yeah, on the domestic front, I mean, polling shows that Trump is doing even worse than before. A new poll from Reuters Ipsos shows that Trump's approval rating sits at 32%. Other polling shows that Americans are souring on Trump's stance on foreign policy. And of course, there are the other battles. Trump this week banned 3 news outlets from covering the White House, and now the administration is facing a legal action, and a judge is expected to weigh in on that lawsuit today.
0: That's NPR's Deepa Shivaram. Thank you, Deepa.
10: Thank you.
5: President Trump's ambassador to the United Nations has been listening with us, and he's on the line. Ambassador Mike Waltz, welcome.
11: Hey, good to be with you, Steve.
5: Thanks for
11: Hope
5: joining.
11: Hope you can hear me okay.
5: Yeah, I can hear you okay. There may be a little bit of a delay on the line, but we'll work our way through that. Now, as we just heard from Deepa, the president described 3 hours of talks, which we believe are between his envoy, Steve Witkoff, and Iran's foreign minister. What are the elements of that discussion? What's on the table?
11: Well, always on the table, Steve, and the president has been quite
12: clear about this in terms of our strategic objectives is Iran can never have a nuclear weapon. And I just want to remind everyone, as the UN ambassador, that's not just President Trump's position. That has been multiple presidents' position for decades now. And in fact, it's been the entire world's position. There have been UN resolutions after UN resolution for the better part of 20 years, sure, with the entire world joining us, that Iran just cannot have a nuke. God help us if this genocidal regime that just machine gunned, literally, Steve, 40,000 of its own people in the course of a few days gets its hands on weapons of mass destruction.
5: Understood. But let's talk about the more limited discussions that we think are underway. According to news reporting, the Iranians have perhaps talked of a trade. They would reopen the Strait of Hormuz to free oil traffic in exchange for the easing of some of the economic pressure the U.S. has put on them. Is that how this discussion seems likely to be shaped?
12: Well, what's interesting is when the Iranians come to the table, they're not necessarily as concerned about military action as they want access to cash. Mm-hmm. And remember, the IRGC controls about 40 to 50% of the Iranian economy. So there's frozen assets, there's sanctions relief that they want, but they cannot use the world's economy. They cannot use it. It's in contravention of international law to choke off a waterway. Imagine if Spain or Morocco choked off the Straits of Gibraltar because of a dispute with another country, right? So we will not allow that to happen, and we certainly won't allow the Iranians to expand what they're trying to do here in terms of leverage. They're now trying to expand it into Lebanon, into other areas where their terrorist proxy forces have terrorized the region for years.
5: Can you just
12: so we'll see
5: me
12: what comes of it, but yeah. It is significant, Steve. It is significant that this was the first direct contact since the ceasefire broke down some time ago.
5: Is the deal that I described, though, is that what's on the table? And are you telling me that wouldn't be acceptable to the United States? The U.S. isn't going to trade anything to open the strait.
12: I don't want to get ahead of internal discussions that we're having. But again, it was significant that there was direct contact. The president has made it clear that they have to come to the table in good faith, in line with UN resolutions, to back away from this obsession with a nuclear weapon.
5: Did they agree to further meetings?
12: We'll see. We'll see. We're literally internalizing what they brought to the table.
5: Oh, interesting. So they brought a proposal and the United States is considering it. Is that the way we should think about this?
12: We will always consider any type of negotiation and diplomacy to bring this to a responsible resolution.
5: Okay. The president also yesterday spoke of the oil agreement with Venezuela. And we'll just remind people, after replacing Venezuela's president, the U.S. Worked with the new rulers, if you will, the same regime, new people, to get oil out of Venezuela. And he said, quote, "To the victor belong the spoils." I found that a very interesting phrase because it's a different U.S. approach. In World War II, for example, as I'm sure you know very well, you study history, the U.S. emphasized we're not in it for the money. We're defeating Germany and Japan, but not for the money. Can you lay out the principle here? When should the U.S. be using war to take other countries' resources?
12: Well, Steve, I would actually just push back on the premise of your question.
5: Okay.
12: In that regard. But look, the United States has had sanctions on the Maduro regime. Again, this is a regime that has so abused its own people over time. You had more Venezuelan refugees, over 8 million, than you did out of the conflicts like Syria. So it's been quite devastating. The United States and our allies have borne a number of those costs over the years. And obviously, we had an incredibly successful military operation to capture. He's actually in jail just down the street and enter into the U.S. court system, mm-hmm, a wanted charged narco-terrorist in Nicolas Maduro. We've entered in now to a number of, call them joint ventures, equity agreements with the Venezuelan oil industry. The president feels that the United States should pull some of those costs back
13: And that the American people should benefit from those successful activities. So that's essentially the underpinning of what we're trying to do. And look, I can tell you, we've met with the Venezuelan officials that normally we could not engage with at all.
14: Sure.
13: And they are moving towards a brighter and better future for that critical, critical country. And Steve, just more broadly, what's happening in the Western Hemisphere?
14: Mm-hmm.
13: Seven elections have gone America's way in terms of governments now that want to embrace the relationship with the United States just in the last 18 months. I'll tell you, if the Abraham Accords was the story of the first Trump administration, what's happening in the Western Hemisphere, from the Arctic to securing our southern border to the Panama Canal and now in South America, is transformative and will be the story of the second Trump administration.
14: You put a lot on the table, and I want to ask you about some of that. In fact, I'm hoping that you can stay with us after a brief break. But in the few seconds before that break, what did the president mean by "to the victor belong the spoils"?
13: Well, I just laid that out for you. We're entering in to a number of joint agreements with this new Venezuelan government. We have our eyes wide open, but we are moving towards, as Secretary Rubio has laid out, an economic recovery phase, a stability phase, and at the appropriate point towards elections. And so as we enter into a series of agreements with them, that's how we're going to move forward in this relationship.
14: Let me stop you for the moment. Ambassador Waltz, I hope you can stay with us for a couple of more minutes. We're going to take a brief break and then come right back. And we've got a few more questions for you. This is a great start. Really appreciate it. You're listening to Morning Edition from NPR News.

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1: They're building bridges and infrastructure rather than destroying it. 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
0: Iran will be high on the agenda when China's Xi Jinping arrives in the U.S. today for a state visit. More on that story coming up in about 20 minutes here on CAI.
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0: Some of the news we're following this morning. Massachusetts students are continuing to fall behind on the MCAS exam. The state released results from the 2026 MCAS yesterday. The scores show a slight decline in English in grades 3 through 8, while 10th graders saw a 6% drop from last year. Math scores for all grades remain stable, but still low compared to pre-pandemic levels. The state's Deputy Education Commissioner, Rob Curtin, says one of the factors driving the lower scores is poor attendance.
3: Students who are chronically absent and who are missing at least 10% of the school days in the year, that means on average about 18 school days a year, those students have a 14 scaled score point difference.
0: Roughly 17% of students across Massachusetts were chronically absent last school year. That's a slight improvement from the year before. Well, temperatures right now, 60 degrees in Eastham, 59 in Chatham, 58 degrees if you're joining us from Aquinnah, thank you, and 57 degrees in Wareham. A little windy and gray out there right now. It's 7:21.
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5: It's Morning Edition from NPR News. I'm Steve Inskeep with Leila Fadel, and President Trump's ambassador to the United Nations, Mike Waltz, is still on the line. Ambassador, thanks for sticking with us. I want to ask about Ukraine, because we heard an idea floated by Volodymyr Zelensky, the president of Ukraine. He talked about an energy truce. And the idea is Ukraine doesn't hit Russian diesel facilities or gas refineries, oil refineries, and in exchange, Russia would keep away from Ukraine's power grid, which they really need in the winter. Does the United States support that idea?
6: Yeah, Steve, we actually, if you roll back the clock to last year, and I co-facilitated or supported Secretary Rubio as we engaged the Russians and Ukrainians a year ago. We entered into a moratorium on striking each other. We facilitated a moratorium on both sides. We would certainly welcome that again. And there's some discussion of the same when it comes to grain, wheat, barley. Both the Russians and the Ukrainians export about a quarter of global grain exports. And so it's tremendously affecting East Africa. There's a lot of people that are going from, frankly, bad to worse situations right now across the region and around the world. This is just all the more reason, Steve, where the president has been adamant the war has to end. Not only is there a risk of it spreading to our NATO allies, there is the 1,000 people a day, Steve, that are dying on the Ukrainian front lines, mm-hmm. plus now the rest of the world that's being affected by energy, grain, and other type exports. The president's determined it's has to end, and he's using the weight of both his leadership and U.S. leadership to try to do just that.
5: Okay, and I heard you say yes at the beginning of that, so the U.S. would support that idea of an energy truce, and you said the U.S. in fact supported it in the past. Let me ask now about Greenland. You alluded earlier to agreements across the Americas. There is this agreement now with Denmark over the status of Greenland. Denmark maintains sovereignty there. Greenland remains separate from the United States, and there is a change to U.S. military basing there. What does the United States get out of the agreement that it did not have before?
6: Well, we have expanded overflight in terms of aviation, but also importantly, subsea and other types of naval access. The United States gets, in addition to that, to really sit down with our Danish partners and ensure that we don't see the types of so-called investments like we've seen from the Chinese and other places, companies that may look like commercial entities and then have a dual use with the Chinese or Russian military. And and just to kind of take a step back, Steve, if we're ever attacked in the continental homeland, it's going to come over the North Pole. It's obviously, if you, you know, when everyone flies, if you fly to Europe or Asia, you know, and you look at those maps, you fly over the north, it's obviously a much shorter route. We're starting to see that with shipping as well. As the ice pulls back, you're starting to see shipping lanes go over both the north of Canada and the north of Russia. So it's becoming an increasingly contested space, not to mention the critical minerals and oil and gas that are being exposed, and massive, often untouched fisheries that we're seeing other countries send their vessels up in there. It's affecting our native populations, but it's also affecting our food stocks. So the Arctic is an incredibly important space. It's kind of a new, unfortunately, space of competition. And the president's been focused on it since day one. And frankly, many of our NATO allies were not. They are now. May have taken some tough love or some mean tweets, so to speak. But now you have NATO focused on it. You have your European allies focused on it. And you have an agreement with Denmark that is going to make the American homeland safer.
5: I'm glad you mentioned mean tweets. The president, of course, talked about annexing Greenland repeatedly. And I want to ask about another statement the president made yesterday there at the United Nations. In his discussion of Iran, he talked about Iran
6: But Steve,
5: facing...
6: before, I'm sorry to, I'm

0: Well, this is a regime that has been at war with us, Steve, for 47 years. It's quite personal to me, and it should be to every veteran out there, over 1,000 American soldiers over various conflicts, starting with the Marine barracks bombing in Lebanon in the early 80s, have lost their lives. Many told tens of thousands of more civilians across the region, from Lebanon to Syria to Iraq to Yemen. There is not a single country that is better off because of the Iranian regime, and every terrorist organization is practically funded now. So when we're talking about this type of regime that has terrorized so many countries for so many years, it only listens to strength and deterrence. I could tell you that firsthand. So I'm absolutely fine with it. I think the American people are fine with it. If ultimately we get to an agreement that makes the next generation safe from an Iranian regime with a nuclear weapon.
1: Okay, I got to be respectful of the clock here. We've got a few seconds left. Give me a yes or no answer, and we'll fill in on it later. Is the United Nations working well right now?
0: It's working better. The president has, under his leadership, NATO working better and contributing, and we're going to get the UN to a better place. We call it "Make the UN Great Again." It's reforming. It's becoming more relevant. This year, I'll have a new secretary general, and I can point to you from Gaza Haiti, places where it's working with us.
1: Got to stop there. Ambassador Mike Waltz, this has been great. Hope we talk again. Thank you so much for taking so much time, sir.
0: All right. Thank you.
1: He's the UN ambassador, and you're hearing him on Morning Edition from NPR News.
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5: Live from NPR News in Washington, I'm Dave Mattingly. Ukraine's President Volodymyr Zelensky is expected to detail what he calls concrete security proposals and de-escalation measures with Russia when he addresses the UN General Assembly in New York today. Zelensky met with President Trump yesterday on the sidelines of the UN meeting, where Trump repeated his belief that a deal can be reached between Moscow and Kyiv. Israeli Prime Minister Benjamin Netanyahu is scheduled to address the UN General Assembly tomorrow. Ahead of his speech, Netanyahu took aim at New York Mayor Zohran Mamdani, who's called for the Israeli leader to be arrested for alleged war crimes in Gaza. Here's NPR's Kat Lonsdorf.
6: Netanyahu posted a short video in English on social media.
7: Shame on you, Mr. Mamdani.
6: Reiterating that he is coming to the United Nations this week. Netanyahu's visit to New York for the UN General Assembly has been controversial. The International Criminal Court has an outstanding warrant for his arrest for alleged war crimes on civilians during Israel's war against Hamas in Gaza. Mamdani has repeatedly stated his belief that Netanyahu is a war criminal and that federal authorities should arrest him if he steps foot in New York. Netanyahu is scheduled to address the UN before heading back to Israel the same day. Kat Lonsdorf, NPR News, Tel Aviv.
5: President Trump welcomes China's President Xi Jinping to the White House tomorrow, where Iran and the future of AI are expected to get a lot of attention. This is NPR News.
8: And this is CAI. I'm Sam Howden with this local news. Good morning. Gas prices could go down briefly if Massachusetts, if Governor Maura Healey gets her way. Healey is asking the Massachusetts legislature to suspend the state's gas tax. Yesterday, the governor said she'll be filing a supplemental budget bill with Beacon Hill lawmakers that would put the tax on hold for 2 months.
9: That means we're going to cut gas prices by 24 cents a gallon statewide, just 1 week after the legislature signs my proposal.
8: The governor's announcement comes soon after Republican nominee Mike Minogue made his own pitch to suspend the gas tax. It's not clear whether the legislature will be on board. Earlier this week, House Speaker Ron Mariano said a suspension would be fiscally irresponsible.

0: responsible. Cape Codders, meanwhile, paying about $4.40 a gallon of regular gas. Nantucket, $5.80. The Vineyard's looking at $5.40. Well, among the contested races locally in the November midterm elections, a young progressive from Falmouth is challenging a 16-year incumbent for a state representative seat. 23-year-old Democrat Jack Stanton is challenging Republican Dave Vieira in the 3rd Barnstable District. In a debate hosted by CAI yesterday, Stanton criticized the incumbent for not voting for a law signed by the governor that allows abortion with a doctor's approval any time during a pregnancy.
1: Everyone deserves the right to choose, and I will never tell someone what they can and cannot do with their own bodies.
0: Vieira defended his vote, saying that he is against abortion late in pregnancy without the proper guardrails in place. Well, a major online influencer has been charged with rape in a Chatham court. Clavicular, whose real name is Braden Peters, is accused of drugging a teenage girl for sexual intercourse and procuring liquor for someone under 21 years old. The charges, filed at the Chatham District Court earlier this month, reportedly connected to an incident that happened in May of last year at Peters' parents' home in Chatham. Clavicular is behind the movement known as looks maxing, a controversial approach to looking attractive with sometimes dangerous methods. The 20-year-old's arraignment is set for October 14th. In your weather for today, windy and a few clouds, but winds could gust over 40 miles an hour. It'll be cool, low 60s again. It's 7:34.
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4: And I'm Leila Fadel. Good morning. No matter which party controls the House after the November election, one thing is for sure. The next Congress will not include San Francisco Democrat and former House Speaker Nancy Pelosi, who is retiring after nearly 40 years in the House of Representatives, and she was the first female speaker there. As Pelosi serves out her final months in office, KQED Public Media in San Francisco is releasing a 5-part podcast called The Speaker, about Pelosi's influence on the national political landscape. KQED's Scott Schaefer is hosting the podcast, and he joins us now. Good morning, Scott.
5: Good morning.
4: Okay, so the first episode of your podcast takes place in 1987, the year Pelosi was first elected. Tell us about how she got her start in Congress.
5: Yeah, that's right. Pelosi was one of 14 candidates running for that seat after Congresswoman Sally Burton died of cancer. And up to that point, Pelosi had been a Democratic Party insider, first as a local volunteer, later becoming a prolific fundraiser in California and nationwide, and then ultimately chair of the state Democratic Party. Pelosi would go on to become a powerhouse in Washington, but in that first campaign, she was dismissed as a lightweight, a rich socialite who was out of touch with ordinary people. Opponents called her a dilettante, and KQED actually hosted a televised debate that year. And here's one candidate, Supervisor Carol Ruth Silver, talking while Pelosi tries to respond, and the moderators also jump in.
6: How can she relate to people like me, a single parent, working mother?
7: Why can't
6: somebody
7: she relate?
8: Let me answer
7: well,
8: that. I'd like
6: because
8: think
6: the
8: she
6: problems
8: can.
6: Are different. She's never met a payroll. She's never had to worry about child care.
8: Well,
6: she's
8: I have
6: never
8: met.
6: Had a kid in a public school.
8: I have
6: she's
8: my...
6: never worried about the things that worry most of the people in San
8: and
6: Francisco.
8: You've never... well,
9: let's let Nancy answer.
8: Okay.
5: So you can hear in that clip from that 87 debate that even though her campaign slogan was a voice that will be heard, she had a really hard time getting a word in edgewise.
4: Sounds like she was portrayed by her opponents as what might be called today a corporate Democrat. Can you explain more about that?
5: Yeah, exactly. In fact, in that 87 campaign, she raised and spent more money than all of the other 13 candidates combined, including a $200,000 donation to herself. Now, we should point out that 40 years later, some on the left are still angry because they think the Democratic Party relies too much on wealthy donors and corporate PACs instead of prioritizing the interests of what they see as working class people. The reality is that while Pelosi is solidly liberal, she's also very pragmatic. She was just like, what can we get done? You know, and money can sometimes help, and also tenacity. Here's how she described her plan to overcome opposition to passing the Affordable Care Act.
7: If there's a fence in our way, if there's a barrier, we'll break open the gate, push through the gate. If that doesn't work, we'll climb the fence. If that doesn't work, we'll pole vault in. If that doesn't work, we'll parachute in. But we're not letting anything stand in our way.
5: And she was relentless, in fact, in getting the ACA or Obamacare passed.
4: Tell us about the campaign to replace her. How is Pelosi exerting her influence in that race?
5: Yeah, so under California's election law, the top two finishers in the primary advance to the runoff, so no surprise. Here in San Francisco, they're both Democrats. The more moderate candidate, at least by San Francisco standards, is openly gay state senator Scott Wiener. He's been a big proponent of building more housing and regulating AI. Pelosi has endorsed his opponent, Connie Chan, a member of the Board of Supervisors. She's a favorite of organized labor. But, you know, no matter who wins, Pelosi's retirement is going to leave San Francisco with a much smaller voice in Congress, while the Democratic Party is losing its most prolific fundraiser.
4: That's politics correspondent Scott Schaefer, host of the new podcast, The Speaker, from KQED and NPR. Scott, thank you.
5: Thank you so much.
3: When China's leader Xi Jinping arrives at the White House tomorrow, Iran is likely to be on their agenda. China is Iran's largest trading partner, buying more than 80% of Iran's oil exports. That stopped when the U.S. imposed a naval blockade on the Strait of Hormuz, but China is quietly finding ways around that blockade. NPR's Rob Schmitz reports.
8: In normal times, that is when the U.S. is not blockading Iranian ports in the Strait of Hormuz, China imports Iranian oil through a careful step-by-step method of circumventing U.S. sanctions. Ships mask their identities and offload Iranian crude to other vessels off the coast of places like Malaysia so that these China-bound ships can say their oil does not come from Iran.
9: And then these shipments go to independent refineries or teapot refineries.
8: That's Ahmed Abadou of the London-based think tank Chatham House.
9: Because these refineries are out of the United States' reach and out of the sanctions system.
8: As Abadou explains, these teapot refineries, mainly off the coast of China's Shandong province, then offload the Iranian oil at a discount of $8 to $10 a barrel. It's a heck of a deal for Beijing, and that's why Abadou says these refineries account for up to a quarter of all oil imported into China.
9: But obviously now this oil has dried up.
8: That's because of the U.S. naval blockade in the Strait of Hormuz. Beijing has gotten around this blockade by sending tankers with mostly Saudi oil through the Bab al-Mandab Strait on the southern tip of the Red Sea, a treacherous journey that passes territory controlled by the Houthis, who have attacked and sunk vessels with missiles and drones. But the Iranian-backed group has left the Chinese alone, says Abadou.
9: From what we know, many ships raise the Chinese flag on them or declare through private channels that they have Chinese nationals on board. And this would be enough for the Houthis to avoid targeting these ships.
8: It's a reminder of how much influence China has in the region. But does Beijing have enough influence to persuade the U.S. to stop its blockade on the Strait of Hormuz? With just 12% of China's oil imports coming, or as is the case now, not coming from Iran, Henry Tugendhat of the Washington Institute for Near East Policy says China can afford to wait.
10: In terms of does China need this ceasefire right away, I think it's shown that it can wait a little bit if it thinks that Iran can get a stronger negotiating position against the U.S. in the run-up to the midterms.
8: On the eve of the summit between Xi Jinping and President Trump, Tugendhat says Trump seems more eager to resolve the conflict with Iran to help Republicans in November. He says Xi Jinping, on the other hand, appears fine with giving up Iranian oil in the short term to let the pressure on the U.S. build. After all, China relies primarily on coal to fuel its increasingly electrified economy, with more than 65% of new car sales in China last month registered as electric vehicles. Imported oil is becoming less important in China. And according to Bill Figueroa, international relations professor at the University of Groningen in the Netherlands, as the U.S. war with Iran continues, China's image as a force of stability in the region grows.
11: They're building bridges and infrastructure rather than destroying it. So, you know, there is definitely a substantial difference there. And I think one that, especially right now, you know, China is kind of looking like the better, the more balanced and the more stable partner of the two.
8: And says Figueroa, the longer the U.S. is involved in what he calls a military quagmire with Iran, the better off China's image as a stable regional partner will be. Rob Schmitz, NPR News.

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1: I'm Jared Bowen. Today on The Culture Show, in April, Chef Nicholas Dixon opened Dahlia in South Boston. 5 months later, the New York Times named it one of the 50 best restaurants in America. Dixon has spent more than a decade helping shape Boston's dining scene, from Lincoln Tavern to Capo to Prima. Now at Dahlia, he's using Spanish cooking as a point of departure. We'll talk with Dixon about the ideas driving Dahlia's rapid rise. That and more on The Culture Show tonight at 8 on CAI.
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3: This is CAI in the news. Some personal care attendants for people with disabilities who get paid through MassHealth have been seeing delays in their payments. Personal care attendants, or PCAs, help disabled people with tasks like getting out of bed, getting dressed, and preparing meals. Recent administrative changes with the company that processes the MassHealth payments, Tempus Unlimited, have led to some PCAs waiting months at a time to get paid. Taunton resident John Mariani has cerebral palsy. He says PCAs are key to his independence.
4: Us as disabled people and elderly people, we can't maintain it ourselves. PCAs are our arms and legs in the house.
3: In a statement to our newsroom, MassHealth and Tempus acknowledge the delays. They say they're working on a fix. Well, in your weather, all eyes are on Friday morning when we're expected to get an early fall nor'easter. It's bringing a good chance of coastal erosion and high winds. Otherwise, today, temperatures in the 60s.
5: Good morning. I'm Leila Faldin. An old 7-Eleven in Seattle has been converted into an inconvenience store with things like pre-tangled USB cords, a landline phone that when answered only plays Vertigo by U2, and boxes of exhaustion cereal. Love the tagline, start your day drained, powered by urgency, 0% work-life balance. 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It's Morning Edition.
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3: And this is CAI. Good morning. A major ICE operation has swarmed over the entire South Coast with masked agents detaining individuals during vehicle stops. The latest report from our newsroom says at least 24 people have been arrested by ICE so far this week. New Bedford Light reporters, including Kevin Andrade, are on the ground on the South Coast, and CAI's Gilda Geis caught up with him to learn more about the arrests.
7: Have you been able to figure out, like, who these people who are getting detained are in terms of age, roughly where they're from, their status, whether they've been, like, charged with violent crimes?
8: We've seen people all over the status spectrum, all over the age spectrum. We're unaware of any women being taken into custody, but that doesn't mean they have not been. We've been able to identify 6 people so far, but obviously there are many more. Most of the people taken into custody have been from Central America. One person we're aware of was from Haiti, and we are aware of one person from Portugal and another from Brazil. But again, that is not a complete list by any stretch of the imagination of who's been taken.
7: Previously in New Bedford, you know, we've seen everything from smash and grab arrests from ICE to like quieter arrests at people's like visa appointments. What were these most recent arrests like?
8: They tend to be traffic stops. They tend to be very public. A couple of them happened by the on-ramps to 195 in Dartmouth near the mall. Another happened near the Dartmouth police station. But, you know, they're happening in public places and ICE is being aggressive about it. We have received reports of one incident where somebody was taken into custody after they smashed their window. We also are aware that a major target was the fish house district, the port. We are aware of five fish house workers who were taken into custody by ICE in that area of the city. Almost everybody who works in those fish processing houses is an immigrant. A lot of this seems to be not targeted operations. A lot of it seems to be they're going to gas stations, they're waiting to see who shows up and picking someone, or they're going to immigrant-heavy neighborhoods like Acushnet Ave. It appears to be an operation that's going throughout the South Coast. It's still a very fluid situation. What is very clear is that ICE is using a strategy of being everywhere at all times.
7: Do you guys have any sense of where these detainees are being taken, whether to Burlington ICE processing facility or the Plymouth jail or somewhere else?
8: Some of them get taken to Burlington. Some of them get taken to Plymouth. One of the men who was taken in Fall River was taken to either the Warwick ICE office or the Wyatt Detention Center in Central Falls, both in Rhode Island.
7: What have local and state officials and other community leaders, immigration lawyers, you know, the folks you've talked to for these stories been saying about the surge and about how it's impacting immigrant families in the greater New Bedford area?
8: Governor Healey's already condemned the operation. Mayor Mitchell of New Bedford has also condemned the operation. He said there's been no communication between New Bedford police and ICE. Governor Healey also said that her office asked for information from ICE and they have not given it about who's been taken into custody. Mayor Mitchell, he actually said at one point, yesterday's arrest in our city underscored that even under new management, ICE continues to overreach. A lot of the immigration advocates right now, their understanding is that this is an unjust situation, but also they're a little shell-shocked. They're out there running a response operation. The Massachusetts Habeas Project actually has 20 volunteer lawyers set aside just to file habeas corpus petitions for people that they expect to be taken into custody by ICE in this New Bedford operation.
7: That's Kevin G. Andrade of the New Bedford Light. Kevin, thank you so much.
8: Thank you for having me, Gilda.
3: Andre reported these stories with his colleagues at The Light, including Anastasia Lennon, Brooke Kushwaha, and Nathan Collins. You're with CAI Local Public Radio.
0: I'm Mindy Todd, host of The Point. Coming up, we continue our series of general election debates. 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That's The Point this morning at 9 on CAI.
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3: Well, in your marine forecast, again, not advised to be on the water starting really today and continuing into this weekend. National Weather Service has issued a gale warning. That's in effect through late Thursday night. There's a storm watch in effect from late Thursday night through Saturday evening. And the details for today for Buzzards Bay, northeast winds 25 to 30 knots, gusting potentially up to 35 knots. Seas 4 to 6 feet. That'll grow to 5 to 8 feet by Friday. I'll repeat that again. Advise not to be on the water next several days.
5: It's Morning Edition from NPR News. I'm Leila Fadel.
10: And I'm Steve Inskeep. The White House has launched a 24/7 live stream on YouTube called Trump TV. The context is that the major TV networks are not carrying live coverage of White House events using what is known as pool video. It's part of their show of support against President Trump's attacks against three outlets for coverage he didn't like. This includes the White House's removal of CNN from the TV pool. NPR's Scott Newman reports on the latest of Trump's ongoing efforts to bypass traditional media.
11: Trump TV, launched Monday, was introduced with a slick promo that suggested the new YouTube channel is Must See TV. Since then, it's been 24 hours a day of White House events and Trump rallies. Stephen Farnsworth, a political science professor at the University of Mary Washington, says this might be exciting for Trump's base, but probably not for anyone else.
12: I don't know that a large number of undecided voters or moderate voters or people not already in Trump's camp are going to say, I've got to tune in.
11: Democrats such as Arizona Senator Mark Kelly and California Governor Gavin Newsom immediately compared the channel to authoritarian governments' state-run media. In an email statement sent to NPR, a White House official said, quote, applying this logic, Mark Kelly's Twitter feed is state-run media for a party of radical socialists. The channel's launch follows an announcement last week by Trump that CNN, MS Now, and Politico would be barred from the White House. The president called the outlets fake news.
13: I cannot think that the timing is coincidental.
11: That's Jane Kirtley, professor of media ethics and law at the University of Minnesota. It can be a fine line between a channel that simply says this is what the administration is doing and one that is outright political propaganda, Kirtley says. She says having something that resembles an official government channel is problematic.
13: We in the United States are not used to having a government information channel. If you go to other countries where there is official state media, everybody understands what that is.
11: The outlets banned by Trump have filed a federal lawsuit against the action. And in solidarity, some media organizations, including NPR and Fox News, are also refusing to take audio, video, or photos from White House events until further notice. The White House is expected to respond to the lawsuit at a hearing this afternoon in U.S. District Court in Washington, D.C. The presiding judge was appointed by President Trump during his first term. Scott Newman, NPR News, Washington.
5: Ocean temperatures are abnormally hot this year. The prolonged heat is already damaging coral reefs. Reefs support the lives and livelihoods of hundreds of millions of people. NPR's Lauren Sommer traveled to one of the most pristine reefs in the world, where scientists are learning how to help reefs recover.
14: It's hard to find a coral reef that looks like it should. Worldwide, they've been hit by pollution and development. But there is an example 1,000 miles south of Hawaii. Palmyra Atoll is about as isolated as you can get in the Pacific Ocean. The islands themselves are tiny, but around them is clear turquoise water and a massive coral reef.
15: Just one of the most stunningly beautiful reefs you could ever imagine.
14: Joe Pollock works on coral science for the Nature Conservancy, a nonprofit conservation group that monitors the coral reefs at Palmyra Atoll.
15: This is one of my absolute favorite ones in the whole world.
14: Underwater, it's like being downtown during rush hour. Fish are everywhere. There's even a fish spa where big fish hang out and tiny fish clean their skin. And the corals are like the apartment buildings. Some have delicate branching arms. Others are shaped like massive fans.
15: Almost every last square inch is covered in live coral, so much to the point the corals are trying to grow over each other.
14: It looks like this because there's been very little human impact here. No one lives on Palmyra Atoll permanently. It's a U.S. National Wildlife Refuge. But that doesn't mean this reef is untouched.
15: Over here we can see just a massive dead skeleton that shows you what we lost.
14: In 2023, the ocean got extremely warm here for months, the kind of marine heat wave that's getting more intense with climate change. And many corals bleached, turning a stark white color.
15: It was devastating. You could feel in your body the suffering.
14: Bleached corals are starving and stressed. They can die if the heat lasts too long.
15: Honestly, I didn't know that it would bounce back.
14: But it did. We can see that just nearby.
15: All around is just an absolute sea of baby corals.
14: They look like little cauliflowers. Their parents are the ones that survived that bleaching event 3 years ago. Pollock says it shows the reef is recovering well. And around the world, you don't see this very often. One of the reasons it's happening here is actually the fish.
15: Yeah, so we can see whole schools of parrotfish just munching, munch and munch and munch.
14: These brightly colored parrotfish nibble the reef constantly, eating the algae growing on the surface. Back on land, Pollock explains why that's so crucial. After a bleaching event, there's a lot of open real estate on a reef, and algae is the first to move in.
16: The algae will come in, they'll take over, and it'll be really, really difficult for the coral to get even a little toehold back into where they used to be living.
14: But here at Palmyra, the parrotfish keep that algae in check, which gives baby coral a chance to find a spot to live and grow. The lessons learned here are now being used around the world. Coral restoration projects are starting to restore both the corals and the animals that eat the algae, like in Florida, where conservation groups are releasing Caribbean king crabs to help protect the corals they're putting back.
16: What Palmyra is showing us is that actions that communities take locally can have a major impact on the trajectories of their reefs.
14: Still, the climate is changing rapidly. Studies show that if humans keep burning fossil fuels, temperatures will be too hot for most reefs by the end of the century. Pollock says coral restoration is about buying time for reefs until humans can get climate change under control.
16: Given the value of coral reefs, right, given the fact that they support nearly a billion people's lives and livelihoods around this earth, it's far too soon to give up.
14: This year will be another test for reefs. Ocean temperatures set a record worldwide this summer, and coral bleaching is already underway. Lauren Sommer, NPR News.
5: 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It's Morning Edition from NPR News. I'm Leila Faldin.
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3: 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CapeAndIslands.org. Looking at temperatures right now, 58 degrees in Hyannis at 8 o'clock.
5: Good morning. Early voting is underway, and an NPR PBS News mayor's poll shows voters favor Democrats on the economy, foreign policy, even immigration. Details on Morning Edition from NPR News. A court hearing comes today on the president's ban of news outlets he doesn't like. I'm Leila Faldin.
10: And I'm Steve Inskeep. Journalists say they're punished for their coverage. Trump says he is doing that, and Justice Department lawyers seek to justify it. Also, the administration kicked what it called phantoms out of Obamacare. What steps did it take to make sure they weren't real people? It's Wednesday, September 23rd. This day in 1846, the astronomer Johann Galle discovered Neptune almost exactly where the planet was mathematically predicted to be. The news is next.
18: Live from NPR News in Washington, I'm Corva Coleman. Iran says it met with a U.S. delegation on the sidelines of the United Nations General Assembly and that Qatar served as the mediator. This meeting followed President Trump's address to the U.N. body. That's where he threatened that he could, quote, annihilate Iran if a deal is not reached. NPR's Hadil Al-Shelchi has more.
19: Iranian Foreign Ministry spokesperson Esmail Boqaei called the meeting with the U.S., quote, an interaction used to convey Iran's conditions, according to Iranian state media. Those conditions, he said, included halting of U.S. hostilities, an end to the U.S. naval blockade, and the release of Iranian funds. President Trump said earlier Tuesday that U.S. envoys met with Iranian officials for 3 hours. He said Iran must decide whether it will agree to a deal or face, quote, obliteration. The U.S. Special Envoy Steve Witkoff, who has been leading talks with Iran, said he felt, quote, very good following the meeting. Hadil Al-Shalchi, NPR News, Istanbul.
18: Chinese leader Xi Jinping is now heading toward the United States. It's his first state visit to the U.S. in more than a decade. NPR's Jennifer Pak reports from Beijing.
20: President Xi heads to Washington with Taiwan, trade, and tech expected to be high on his agenda. The last time Xi met Trump in May, they agreed to more stability. American studies scholar Wu Xingbo at Shanghai's Fudan University says it was the warmest he's seen U.S.-China relations in years. But since then, he says, things have been fragile.
21: In the last several months, the U.S. side continued to contain and pressure China.
20: Like imposing extra tariffs, blacklisting more Chinese firms, and banning new imports of Chinese humanoid robots. This visit then, says Wu, is more about building mutual trust. Jennifer Pak, NPR News, Beijing.
18: The Trump administration is canceling the health insurance for 760,000 phantom enrollees on healthcare.gov. NPR's Selena Simmons-Duffin reports the government is providing few details about how it determined the health plans were not legitimate.
22: Trump administration officials explained in a press conference that they suspected fraudster brokers had signed up people who weren't eligible or who didn't even know they had been signed up. The fight against fraudulent brokers has been going on for years, says Cynthia Cox of the nonprofit health research organization KFF, but she questioned this approach.
23: There could have been collateral damage here.
22: If someone didn't file a claim, she points out, they might have just been healthy. And if they didn't respond to the notice in time, they might have just missed it. The Centers for Medicare and Medicaid Services did not respond to NPR's questions by airtime about what happens if there were mistakes and people had their plans canceled in error. Selena Simmons-Duffin, NPR News, Washington.
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3: And from Falmouth, Massachusetts, I'm Sam Houghton for CAI with this local news. This week's ICE raid on the South Coast has expanded. As of yesterday afternoon, at least 24 immigrants have been detained by masked agents in New Bedford, as well as Dartmouth and Fall River. Most are Central American and were arrested during traffic stops starting Monday morning. Corinne Williams heads the New Bedford-based Community Economic Development Center, which provides support to immigrant families. She says they've worked to connect impacted families with legal assistance.
24: So we've been really fortunate that there's been a number of attorneys who've stepped up outside of New Bedford. At least with a habeas petition, there's a no transfer order so that the individuals would be not transferred out of Massachusetts.
3: The Department of Homeland Security didn't respond to questions. Advocates say that some immigrants prevented from presenting their legal status during arrest have since been released. The city of New Bedford is facing some criticism as well. Advocates at City Hall said the mayor's office either knew ahead of time and failed to alert the public, or they should have known. Well, Governor Maura Healey is sharply criticizing the ICE detentions. Healey told reporters at the State House that President Donald Trump owns the policy that the vast majority of Americans oppose.
25: To me, it's just another example of how cruel ICE has been, how wrong-headed this policy is, and why it needs to stop.
3: Healey said that most detained did not commit violent crimes, but are working people who pay taxes. Well, more on this early fall nor'easter coming overnight Thursday. National Weather Service saying there's still some uncertainty about how strong this storm will be, but we'll likely start seeing the impacts Friday morning, and that'll last into Sunday, even Monday. It'll likely mean coastal erosion on eastern-facing coastline and possible power outages. Wind gusts will likely exceed 40 miles an hour, but there's possibility to be over 60 miles an hour for the Cape and the Islands. Bear in mind, we'll have a full moon on Saturday, so coastal erosion is a significant concern with higher tides. Leaves are also still on trees, so there's potential for tree damage. There have already been travel disruptions on the ferry lines. Best to check ahead if you're traveling today into Sunday. Well, this other news, we know about cold-stunned sea turtles, but the New England Aquarium is also treating one creature with some alternative medicine. CAI's Gilda Geist reports on the therapy of one 29-year-old African penguin named Pip.
7: Pip has far exceeded the life expectancy for African penguins in the wild, which is 10 to 15 years. According to the aquarium's director of animal health, Dr. Melissa Joblin, just like humans, aging penguins can develop conditions that make walking difficult. Pip's caretakers noticed he was limping, and after trying different pain medications for him, the aquarium decided to bring in a licensed acupuncturist. So 9 months ago, Dr. Claire McManus began using the hair-thin needles in areas where Pip had muscle tightness to decrease inflammation and help with circulation. Pip's caretakers say he is now doing much better, appearing more relaxed, and showing improvements in his gait.
0: They're building bridges and infrastructure rather than...
3: Sorry about that. In your forecast for today, windy with a few clouds. We'll see the sun again, but winds could gust over 40 miles an hour from the northeast. Temps again in the low to mid-60s. It's 8:07. Good morning.
5: It's Morning Edition from NPR News. I'm Leila Fadel.
10: And I'm Steve Inskeep. Earlier this month, the president asked voters to pretend he is on the ballot. Latest NPR PBS News Marist poll out today shows voters are doing that.
5: Though maybe not in the way he was hoping. The poll finds Democrats have a 12-point advantage over Republicans when it comes to who voters want to represent them in Congress, and many say they're voting in opposition to Trump.
10: The survey also finds voters think Democrats would be better at handling top issues like the economy. NPR's Stephen Fowler has been digging into the results. Stephen, good morning.
1: Good morning.
10: Okay, so how is the president, his presence on the scene, shaping voter preferences?
1: Well, here's where I do the obligatory boilerplate reference to the midterm being a referendum on the party in power and Trump being in power. People aren't happy with how things are going, which is not a surprise. But it was surprising to me just how intense and immovable this displeasure seems to be. And it's also surprising at how much people do say that Trump is actually influencing their party choice.
10: Okay, let's talk about that influence. I guess you would expect Democrats to say they're voting against Trump and Republicans to be voting for Trump. Is that how it's working out?
1: Sorta. Overall, 45% of voters say their choice is against Trump. That's most Democrats and just over half of independents. But you've got a large number of Republicans, including 2 in 5 who voted for him in 2024, who say that Trump is not much of a factor in their vote.
10: Hmm.
1: I mean, you can read that two ways. One, more people are supporting Democrats, including some people that voted for Trump before. And two, there's a potential for Trump's base to stay home this year and or Republicans to break from Trump and back a Democrat in some of these key races. Here's another nugget for you. More people say they want to vote for candidates who bring new ideas or change over experience and a proven record.
10: Okay, so how do these results compare to the last midterms where Trump was president, 2018?
1: In 2018, there was no war in Iran. We weren't several years into concerns about inflation and the economy, affordability, cost of living. And Trump's unpopularity wasn't actually this bad or strong. Case in point, his net approval is twice as bad now as it was then.
10: Wow.
1: The number of people who strongly disapprove of Trump's job performance is the highest it's been in either term at 53%. Trump's lost a quarter of those who said they strongly approved of him last March, and it's reflected in Republicans losing their advantage with voters on issues like the economy, gas prices, foreign policy, even immigration.
10: Okay, so you're saying that Trump is in even worse shape than he was in 2018 when his party lost control of the House, although they did keep control of the Senate in that case. Now, this survey again shows a 12-point advantage for Democrats across the board, but what does that mean when you break it down into individual races?
1: Well, it's important to remember this poll talks to registered voters, not the people who actually are going to show up in a midterm.
10: Ah.
1: And while this could be a blue wave, that wave will not crest evenly across states and races and districts. The primary turnout this year and other polls like this show that more people prefer Democrats and Republicans are less motivated. And fewer could show up in traditionally uncompetitive areas. So for the House and Senate, it's why you're seeing competitive races in very red places where Trump won big by 10 or 15 points in 2024, why some forecasters say Democrats could gain double-digit seats in the House, and why Republicans could lose control of the Senate and seats in places like Iowa, Alaska, Texas, and Ohio.
10: Okay, we'll keep covering the election however it turns out. NPR Stephen Fowler, thanks so much.
1: Thank you.
5: Jonah Goldberg has been listening with us. He's the editor-in-chief and co-founder of the conservative website, The Dispatch. Jonah, good morning and welcome back to the program.
4: Good morning. Always great to be here.
5: So this poll doesn't really have much good news for the Republicans. Is there one number that stands out to you?
4: Yeah, I mean, the thing I thought was kind of fascinating was that of people who disapprove of the president, 53% strongly disapprove and only 6% just disapprove, which kind of shows how basically attitudes toward the president are polarizing, sort of like in a centrifuge. You get the purest stuff when you spin it. Your attitudes are polarizing to the extent that, like, nobody just has a little bit of a problem with Donald Trump if they dislike him. It's that they have very strong feelings. And that kind of partisan and disapproval intensification is unprecedented for Trump and almost unprecedented for any president.
5: I wonder, you know, the president has said, as we heard him say at the convention, act like I'm on the ballot. And I wonder if that now becomes a liability for these candidates.
4: Oh, it definitely does. I mean, basically, it's as if the electorate heard him say that and says, we accept your terms. The gamble that they were making with that midterm convention was that they knew there were a lot of people who wanted to vote against Trump. It's the people who like Trump that they felt like they needed to turn out and excite. Mm. And we'll see. I mean, it's still possible that the midterm convention thing, which really wasn't a convention, will have a helpful effect at the margins. But it just seems like that ultimately the people who really want to vote based on Donald Trump are the ones who want to vote against Republicans rather than for them.
5: You know, the other thing that I found interesting was immigration has long been an issue where voters favored Republicans, especially President Trump, and they've now lost that edge. How do you read that?
4: Yeah, so I mean, I think there are a lot of different things going on. I think that, first of all, there are a lot of people who liked the idea that Trump was going to send back the worst of the worst and all of that, and what they're seeing is something beyond that. I think that, you know, one of the things, I think this was basically a strategy of the Trump administration, of Stephen Miller and several other people, to basically make the chaos and the just abject fear that they were creating for not just illegal immigrants, but legal immigrants and even U.S. citizens who just happened to be going around looking like immigrants, according to some people, that chaos would get a lot of people to self-deport. Like, I think there's an intentional thing. The downside of it is that's not what a lot of Americans really wanted or expected. And so that, I think, hurts. I also think the fundamental mistake, and this is a mistake that basically both parties have been making for 25 years, but like with everything, Trump does it on steroids. They assume that every single voter they get is voting for the most expansive, extreme version of their agenda. And so Trump came into office thinking that every single voter in every single swing state was voting for full spectrum MAGA and wanted this administration to behave, you know, like a biker gang with diplomatic immunity on every front. And the truth is a huge number of voters, particularly the voters that won him the election, those sort of independents, those non-college educated Hispanic and white working class voters, even a lot of male black working class voters, those guys were voting because they were nostalgic for the pre-COVID economy of Trump's first term. And that's how, that was their pitch to them, is that we're going to get the economy rolling again, we're going to deal with all of this inflation. And instead, what we get is a president who spends most of his time, it seems, talking about ballrooms, about and delivering $6 and whatever it is, 50 cent diesel gas. And so there are just an enormous number of people who say, this isn't what I voted for. And on all of these issues, I thought I was getting X and I got a hell of a lot of Y.
5: Do you think if the economy was doing better, this wouldn't be as dismal as it is, even with the mass deportation that we're seeing, these events where American citizens have been killed? I mean, do you think this is mostly driven by people's pocketbook?
4: I don't want to say mostly. I don't want to go all vulgar Marxist on anybody. But look, economy matters. It always matters. If the economy were roaring at 3 or 4% growth or whatever, or if you had the kind of economy that he had at the beginning of his first term, I think his problems would obviously be less. But, you know, it works the other way around, too, is that if you look at the people, the people who have most strongly supported Trump, that's been his real superpower, is holding on to like this 32% of the electorate that supports him no matter what, sort of always Trump people. They're disproportionately concentrated in, you know, obviously in red states, that's axiomatic, but disproportionately concentrated in agricultural states, rural states, manufacturing states, you know, the farm belt of the South through the Midwest. And the problems with our economies, our overall economy isn't as bad as it feels for a lot of people. I mean, if you just look at the top line numbers, but the problems that we're having are really concentrated precisely in those demographics. Like, expensive diesel affects the entire agricultural economy. The tariffs affect the manufacturing economy and are felt by people who work in it much more directly. And even like the core, a big chunk of the core MAGA people were the people who really believed they were voting for a guy who didn't want any more endless wars. And so you just think about the issue climate from economics on down, a huge amount of just the headaches that are coming from the news, it's like they're aimed at discouraging Trump's core supporters, which is why we saw in another poll this week, for the first time, Trump dipped into the high 20s, you know, to 29% in approval, which is, you know, that's crazy town.
5: So if you're a swing district Republican or the GOP candidate in a close Senate race, how do you react to this poll?
4: I would sacrifice 50 oxen to Baal. No, I think part of the problem is I think the Republicans who have a good, have their own independent identity, you know, they're really known in their community. They're doing better. It's the ones who are just basically generic Republican and don't have any independent identity, who are getting dragged down by Trump. And it's just awfully late to try and say, hey, I'm my own person. I'm not a rubber stamp for this guy. Voting is basically starting, and it's a real dilemma.
5: Jonah Goldberg is the co-founder of the conservative website, The Dispatch. Jonah, thank you for joining us again.
4: As always, a pleasure. Thank you.

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1: Did you know black sea bass, a type of grouper, can change sex? 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I'm John Basile. Join me for the fishing news. 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
2: Well, we have a moment for some sporting news this morning. After leading the Red Sox to a spectacular turnaround this season, the Red Sox have lifted the interim tag for manager Chad Tracy's title. Our sports correspondent Esteban Bustillos has the story.
3: Tracy is now officially the 49th manager in Red Sox history. He came on as the team's temporary skipper in April when their record stood at a lowly 10 wins and 17 losses. Now, he's led the Sox to a playoff spot, and he's being rewarded with a three-year contract that runs through 2029 with an option for a fourth year in 2030. Tracy says he was never bothered when he had to answer questions about his old interim status.
4: I am very happy, though, that it is done. I'm very happy in the course of 3 days we've clinched a playoff spot and we've got this done now, and now all the focus can be on, you know, what we're going to try to do in October.
3: The Sox postseason starts next week in the AL Wild Card Series.
2: That's Esteban Bustillos reporting. And in your forecast, I guess all eyes are on Friday morning. We are expected to get an early fall nor'easter. It's going to bring a good chance of coastal erosion and high winds. Otherwise, though, today, windy still. A few clouds, but this could get winds gusting over 40 miles an hour from the northeast. Temperatures again in the low to mid-60s. There is a chance of coastal flooding already today. It's 8:21.
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7: And I'm Leila Fadel. Former Vice President Kamala Harris is returning to the campaign trail. Harris narrowly lost in Michigan to President Trump 2 years ago. She went back to join Democratic Senate candidate Abdul El-Sayed at an event in Detroit. Michigan Public Radio's Russ McNamara reports.
8: The fracture within the Democratic Party over Israel's military action in Gaza was felt acutely in the swing state of Michigan in 2024, a state with a high percentage of Arab and Muslim voters. At the time, El-Sayed criticized both the Biden administration and then Vice President Harris for continuing to supply weapons to Israel. On Tuesday, the pair appeared to have smoothed over any rift in Detroit during a roundtable on black maternal mortality.
9: So I think we're at the point of our new relationship, where I'm going to now call you Abdul.
10: Perfect.
8: The endorsement by Harris attempts to solve a problem facing El-Sayed. Black voters in Detroit largely voted for his Democratic opponent, Congresswoman Haley Stevens, in the primary election. In turn, El-Sayed could help draw Arab and Muslim voters back to Harris if she decides to run for president again in 2028. At a news conference earlier in the day, El-Sayed, who ultimately endorsed Harris for president in 2024, says he's heard from other voters about regretting their choice to either sit out or vote for President Trump 2 years ago.
11: I think if a lot of us could have had that back, had 2024 back, we would have thought about things in different ways. And I hope that moving forward, we don't reinforce the mistakes of the past that break us apart.
8: Speaking to a room full of healthcare professionals, former VP Harris is now backing him up.
9: The United States Senate should be a stopgap on the abuses of this administration, and I would suggest to you that the fellow sitting to my right would be one of them when elected.
8: First, El-Sayed will need to defeat former Republican Congressman Mike Rogers in November. His campaign released a statement saying El-Sayed is, quote, parachuting Harris in to save his campaign. For NPR News, I'm Russ McNamara in Detroit.
6: The Trump administration says it canceled health insurance for what it calls phantom enrollees. Officials are not sharing details of how they decided the 760,000 names did not represent real people. NPR's Selena Simmons-Duffin reports.
0: The enrollments in question were on healthcare.gov, the marketplace set up by the Affordable Care Act, also known as Obamacare. This is for people who don't get insurance from their job or a public program like Medicare or Medicaid. They can go on healthcare.gov and buy a private health insurance plan, oftentimes with premium subsidies paid for by the federal government. On Tuesday, Vice President Vance said fraudster brokers were signing up, quote, phantom people into these plans. He announced moves to punish brokers, like stopping new ones from registering for the upcoming open enrollment and changing enrollment processes. He said the government would save more than $2 billion in subsidies it would have been sending to insurance companies for the enrollments it canceled.
10: There could have been collateral damage here.
0: Cynthia Cox is the director of the program on the Affordable Care Act at KFF, a nonpartisan health research organization. She heard some time ago from contacts in the health insurance industry that this effort was underway.
10: What we know is that the administration sent a list of about 1 million people to health insurance companies and asked these health insurance companies to try to make contact with those people. And if those people did not respond within 30 days, they ultimately had their plan canceled.
0: She says there is fraud in the marketplace, but it's also entirely possible that qualified people had their health insurance canceled. Cox says, for instance, if someone didn't file a claim, they might have just been healthy. And if they didn't respond to the notice in time, they might have just missed it.
10: People move, you know, they don't check their email or their voicemail or, you know, that sort of thing.
0: Vance and other Trump administration officials said they were looking at 400,000 more enrollees who might get their plans canceled. The Centers for Medicare and Medicaid Services, which runs healthcare.gov and the government's other healthcare programs, did not respond to NPR's questions by airtime about the process it's using and what happens if there were mistakes and people had their plans canceled in error. Selena Simmons-Duffin, NPR News, Washington.
7: A new report finds that the overall mental health of U.S. high school students is improving, and more students say they are eating healthier. NPR's Ritu Chatterjee has the story, which mentions suicide.
12: The new report highlights findings of the latest youth risk behavior survey conducted by the CDC every 2 years. In 2025, fewer high school students reported persistent feelings of sadness and hopelessness compared to 2023, and fewer attempted suicide.
13: That's a cause for optimism.
12: Pediatrician Dr. Scott Hadland heads adolescent medicine at Mass General Brigham for Children in Boston. He says the report, which highlights trends over the past decade, shows that the pandemic era rise in mental health symptoms is declining.
13: What we're seeing is that since 2021, there's actually been a really nice improvement in many mental health indicators for young people.
12: Hadland and his colleagues administer the survey in Massachusetts. He says the new report also highlights findings that pass.

0: and exercise and sleep behaviors of young people across the country.
1: But he notes that other information featured prominently in past reports is absent.
0: It really stood out to me that we were missing rich data on what's going on with substance use with young people, sexual risk behaviors, exposure to violence, exposure to firearms.
1: In a press conference announcing the report, CDC staff noted that any information not included in the final report is available on the survey website for anyone to see. Ritu Chatterjee, NPR News.
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8: Live from NPR News in Washington, I'm Dave Mattingly. Ukraine's President Volodymyr Zelensky is expected to detail his latest proposal for ending the war with Russia today when he addresses the UN General Assembly in New York. The family of a young black man in Mississippi is raising questions after a grand jury declined to recommend charges in his death, citing insufficient evidence of a crime. The grand jury determined the death of Nolan Wells was consistent with drowning. Elise Gregg with the Gulf States Newsroom and Mississippi Public Broadcasting reports.
9: At a press conference in Georgia, Wells's parents vowed to keep pushing for answers. That's after a grand jury unanimously returned a report saying they found no credible evidence of criminal activity in Wells's death. His parents and attorneys say that report still doesn't explain exactly how their son died, nor does it answer lingering questions from the autopsy. Here's Wells's mother, Christine Wells Wansley.
10: My question is, how can a jury come to the conclusion of drowning despite knowing that there was trauma to his body and despite hearing many inconsistencies?
9: The jury heard from over 40 witnesses and reviewed evidence ranging from GPS data to videos from the island where Wells was found. For NPR News, I'm Elise Gregg in Jackson, Mississippi.
8: This is NPR News from Washington.
7: And from Falmouth, Massachusetts, I'm Sam Houghton for CAI with this local news. Governor Maura Healey says she wants to suspend the state's gas tax. Healey made the announcement yesterday, laying the blame for high gas prices at the feet of President Trump and his decision to go to war with Iran. The governor says she'll ask Beacon Hill lawmakers to put a pause on the tax for 2 months. She says the move will cut gas prices in Massachusetts by 24 cents a gallon.
11: This will offer some relief to people, for Massachusetts families driving to work and school every day, to our drivers and truckers out on the road, to our Uber Lyft folks.
7: Healey's push to suspend the gas tax comes soon after her November opponent, Republican gubernatorial nominee Mike Minogue, made a similar call. She could have some pushback from state lawmakers. The House Speaker, Ron Mariano, said earlier this week that it could be irresponsible. Cape Codders, meanwhile, are paying about $4.40 a gallon of regular. The Vineyard, $5.40. Nantucket is looking at $5.80 on average. Well, one of the most watched midterm races on the Cape is pitting a 16-year-old incumbent Republican, 16-year incumbent Republican against a progressive Democrat in the 3rd Barnstable District. 23-year-old Jack Stanton is challenging Dave Vieira to represent East Falmouth and Mashpee at the State House.

0: The two squared off during a live debate yesterday hosted by CAI. Stanton tried to attach fear to the Trump administration, saying the incumbent has failed to speak out against a wide range of the president's policies.
1: This race is so much bigger than just this two candidates. It's a lot bigger than that. And we need to send a message that those who do not stand up to this type of politics do not deserve to hold their seat.
0: Vera pushed back, saying the election was not about national politics.
2: I believe this is about trust here in our district. It's about delivering for our communities and the residents in the 3rd Barnstable District, and particularly around affordability.
0: The general election will be held Tuesday, November 3rd. Well, more on this early fall nor'easter you're hearing about. It's expected to arrive early Friday morning. It'll likely mean coastal erosion facing east coastlines and possibly some power outages. Wind gusts potentially reaching 60 miles an hour for the Cape and Islands. There's already been travel disruptions on the ferry lines. Best to check ahead if you're traveling starting today into Sunday. You're with CAI. The time is now 8:34. Good morning.
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4: 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I'm Leila Fadel.
5: And I'm Steve Inskeep. Three news outlets make their case in court today to get back access to the White House.
4: Lawyers for CNN, MS Now, and Politico will tell a judge President Trump is infringing on their constitutional rights, and they should be able to cover him whether he approves of their stories or not. Some media organizations, including NPR and Fox News, are not taking audio, video, or photos from the White House events until further notice.
5: NPR's David Folkenflik is covering this story. He's on the line. David, good morning.
6: Good morning, Steve.
5: Okay, so the Department of Justice, defending the president, filed a response to this lawsuit last night. What is the defense for something that Trump doesn't deny he's doing?
6: Steve, I tell you, I could have told you before reading those filings, the administration would argue that it is a privilege, not a right, to be able to report from the White House, as the president has said publicly. And that certainly was there. But they also argued, relying on letters sent to the news outlets after their credentials were revoked, not before, that there were stories that jeopardized national security and spread falsehoods. They include coverage of the White House ballroom construction, the reports that ammunition had been severely depleted from the military during the war with Iran, and that the Republican midterm conventions were just a dud. Here's how Secretary of State Marco Rubio laid out the case to NBC.
7: The president feels very strongly that why should I have people working in my building and in my office that I believe are not honestly covering my administration? That's how he feels. We're not closing CNN. There aren't a bunch of police officers or soldiers kicking down the doors of MSNBC or MS Now, whatever it's called, and arresting people and unplugging it from the grid. They're just not allowed to work from the workspace at the White House.
6: So they're arguing that's grounds enough to be able to hold CNN, MS Now, and Politico's reporters away.
5: Very interesting that Rubio there does not say his own opinion. He says what the president feels. What argument will news organizations be making?
6: Well, so let's take it directly. For the core of it is a First Amendment argument. They're saying the president is punishing these news organizations for their speech, which is to say their coverage. The president has made the point publicly that they don't have the right to report from the White House, and that is true, the privilege argument. But once granted, under case law that's held up for decades, there's this thing called viewpoint discrimination. The government cannot do retribution against news organizations for how they cover things. That's what they're arguing here. And also the question of due process. That's the Fifth Amendment. The question of, hey, we weren't given a chance to appeal. In these briefs that were filed last night, the administration is saying, look, it's going to be final if they don't rebut these arguments by this Friday. They're kind of presenting it after the fact as though this is a temporary step and that it's still part of the process, not that it's final.
5: Just to be clear, you're telling me like you could say the Oval Office is private and let no reporters in there. But once you start letting a bunch of reporters in there, kicking them out again afterward as in retribution, that would be the thing that would be illegal, according to this argument, right?
6: That's right, under the arguments of case law and the First Amendment.
5: Okay, and what has the coverage been like of the president this week as he went to the UN General Assembly?
6: Well, look, people have withheld showing video clips and audio clips in kind of solidarity. At the same time, Trump insists upon being the dominant figure. The news, for example, musing whether he should annihilate Iran. Caitlin Collins of CNN was there asking questions. He said, you shouldn't be here. You don't have the right to do it. She pointed out she's credentialed by the UN to be there. It's a reminder to the president. He may think he may be able to intimidate or stop coverage. It's going to happen either way.
5: NPR's David Folkenflik, thanks.
6: You bet.
4: Let's turn to Stephen Bladick now for some legal analysis of this lawsuit. He's an expert on the federal courts who teaches at Georgetown University Law Center. Stephen, good morning and welcome back to the program.
8: Good morning. Thanks for having me.
4: So we just heard Marco Rubio saying that this is about access to the White House, not press freedom more broadly. Legally, does he have a point?
8: No. And I think the problem here is that if the White House had never opened its doors to the media, and if the White House had said, you know, we're going to do all of our media operations offsite, that would be one thing. But, you know, for decades, the White House has chosen to create what the Supreme Court's case law calls a non-public forum. And one of the consequences of creating such a forum, whether it's in the Brady briefing room or whether it's Pebble Beach from where the reporters do their stand-ups, is that you can't engage in viewpoint discrimination once you open your doors to that kind of forum. That's the choice the White House has made, and now it has to live with it.
4: And where have courts come down on this issue before?
8: Yeah, I mean, we haven't really seen quite so brazen an example of an executive branch engaging in this kind of viewpoint discrimination. But, you know, courts have generally been very protective of the press in this space. You know, when Jim Acosta's press pass was revoked back in 2018, a federal judge, the same one who actually has been assigned the new lawsuit by CNN, MS Now, and Politico, ordered the administration to return it. Even the fight over whether President Trump could exclude the Associated Press from Air Force One, the judges who said he could were very specific to distinguish Air Force One from other spaces in the White House, from other grounds that the government has opened up to the entire press. You know, I think this is really going to be an uphill battle for the administration to defend this policy.
4: Now, Trump originally said this ban was about stories he didn't like in CNN, Politico, MS Now, that there was no particular story that triggered this. But he's now also said this is about national security, something he's done before in court. In the DOJ's response, it cited specific articles about the Iran war and the bunker under the White House. The DOJ says this threatens national security. Is that a compelling argument here?
8: So I think it could be in the abstract, Layla, but the problem is that, you know, CNN and Politico and MS Now are hardly the only outlets that have reported on these subjects. They're hardly the only outlets that have reported information that could have been the result of unauthorized national security leaks. And so this really does have all the hallmarks of trying to, you know, come up with a post hoc rationalization for what really was, I think, you know, a lashing out by the president against media outlets whose reporting he doesn't like. You know, could the government ever have a national security justification for engaging in viewpoint discrimination or for, you know, excluding particular outlets? Maybe, but it's hard to understand why CNN, Politico, and MS Now would be unique here compared to the New York Times or other outlets that the administration has continued to allow access to.
4: Do you think then that CNN, Politico, MS Now, this is a much easier case for them to argue?
8: I do think it is. I mean, I think compared to the AP case, which was really about Air Force One and the East Room and other sort of more private spaces in the White House, at least under the existing law, Layla, I think this is a very, very strong and almost easy case for CNN, for MS Now, for Politico. The tricky part is, and this is within the government's filing late last night, one possibility is that the government's going to try to use this case to overrule those precedents. But it's hard to imagine there will be much of an appetite, whether in the lower courts or the Supreme Court, for what really looks like pretty blatant viewpoint discrimination by a president who's just unhappy with the coverage he's receiving.
4: Stephen Bladick is a professor at Georgetown University Law Center. Thank you for your time.
8: Thank you.

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4: It's some local news that we're following this morning. A major online influencer has been officially charged with rape in a Chatham court. Clavicular, whose real name is Braden Peters, is accused of drugging a teenage girl and procuring liquor for someone under 21 years old. The charges filed at the Chatham District Court this month are reportedly connected to an incident that happened in May of last year at Peters' parents' home in Chatham on Morris Island. Clavicular is behind the movement known as Looks Maxing. That's a controversial approach to looking as attractive as you can with sometimes dangerous methods. The 20-year-old's arraignment is set for October 14th in Orleans. In your weather, today, windy, a few clouds. So we'll see the sun, though, but winds gusting potentially over 40 miles an hour from the northeast. Temps, again, in the low to mid-60s. Coastal flooding is possible today at high tide. And then tomorrow, your Thursday, a coastal storm potentially arriving overnight Thursday into Friday morning. That's expected to last through the weekend into Sunday with wind gusts potentially over 60 miles an hour. There is potential for coastal erosion and flooding. That's with the high tide coinciding with the full moon on Saturday. This is CAI. It's 8:45. Good morning.
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4: Well, this is CAI time now for the Bird Report with ornithologist Mark Faraday. This week, an unforgettable whale watch.
6: I talk about seabirds a lot, including what you might see from a whale watch boat. But I don't actually get out on the water that much. But this past weekend, I lucked out. An old friend was in town and had some extra tickets, so the kids and I got to board a whale watch. This was the first one my kids had ever been on, so it was a big deal. The weather looked iffy Sunday, but I was hearing good things about the whale action out there, so we grabbed our raincoats and headed for the docks with hope in our hearts. My friend is also an ornithologist. I like to say I ruined his life when I got him into birds back in college, so I didn't have to bird alone on this trip. As we steamed out of Barnstable Harbor, we noted a few Forster's terns, cormorants, and gulls, plus a shorebird or two. It was pretty quiet. After a while, we glanced past the rail to see a red-necked phalarope fly up the port side. These fun offshore sandpipers are always a treat to see, and all but impossible to find unless you're on a boat. Soon, a few fluttery, swallow-sized Wilson storm petrels appeared, a regular feature on these trips, often seen pattering over plankton patches or slicks of fish oil. Over the years, I've been on a lot of whale watches and seen the whales do their various fun behaviors many times. So, as you might expect, I usually focus on finding interesting birds while the tourists stare slack-jawed at the flipper-flapping, bubble-feeding behemoths. But on this trip, I would turn out to be just another slack-jawed tourist. I was utterly unprepared for the cetacean show we experienced that day.
7: As we pulled up to the southern end of Stellwagen Bank, we were immediately surrounded by a staggering biomass of marine mammals. First, we noticed how many humpbacks there were, spouts and flukes and pectoral fins in all directions. It soon became apparent that they weren't alone. Filling in seemingly all of the ocean surface not currently containing whale flesh were dolphins, hundreds of dolphins. First common dolphins, then Atlantic white-sided. A couple of what were probably bottlenose were also in the mix, but escaped into the chaos before a boat naturalist could notice. I had never seen anything like this. Whales were doing things I've never seen. Humpbacks were doing headstands, where they would emerge from the water fluke first, like teenagers showing off for each other. I didn't even know they could do that. Groups of young whales lolled about on what the naturalist called a playdate. I told my kids they were ruined for life. This was not normal, and no future whale watch was likely to top this one. Despite the mammal show, I did find time to notice the birds. Great, Manx, Corys, and Sooty Shearwaters all fed amongst the whales and dolphins, snagging whatever sand lances they brought up from below. All of this was due to the sheer abundance of this tiny, mysterious bait fish. After a while, my kids got tired of me, so I started relaying unsolicited bird facts to unsuspecting random people. You know, those great shearwaters are here for their winter, because they came from the other end of the planet in the South Atlantic, I would say. They would nod politely, then find somewhere else to stand. Those ones, too. Those little storm petrels came from Antarctica to feed here. How interesting. Shuffle, shuffle. It's not a trip I'll soon forget. I would say get out on a whale watch as soon as you can, but the 5-day nor'easter we have coming will be shutting down boat trips for a while. Check back next week to see what birds the storm brought in. But finally, one of the weirder bird reports this week was of a black vulture perched on the roof of our sponsors at Birdwatchers General Store in Orleans. A cool sighting of a rare bird, but not exactly the bluebird of happiness. In fact, this whole thing makes me nervous. One of the staff should probably poke Mike if he hasn't moved in a while.
4: Mark Faraday, science coordinator at Mass Audubon's Wellfleet Bay Wildlife Sanctuary. You can find this essay and earlier installments of the Bird Report on our website, capeandislands.org. 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
12: From Marketplace in Washington, I'm Kimberly Adams. Whether a business is considered small in the government's eyes is pretty important. It determines whether that business is eligible for some federal aid money and certain federal contracts. Now, the Small Business Administration is proposing some changes to how it defines small businesses. Marketplace's Justin Ho has more.
13: The government sets aside about a quarter of federal contracts for small businesses, including manufacturing jobs, service sector work, and construction. Richard Prisanzano with Yale University says those contracts can be a big deal for a small business.
14: There's a lot of money, and the government is a very good payer.
13: But unless a business meets the government's definition of a small business, determined by revenue or headcount, it might miss out on those lucrative contracts. As a result, some small businesses might not want to grow.
14: Maybe they want to hire, you know, three extra employees, but that would put them out of this. I could see them not hiring because they don't want to go over the employee count.
13: The SBA is proposing to more than double the size limit in several industries. In some, including architectural services and custom computer programming services, it'll increase more than tenfold. The SBA says the new size standards will better reflect the nature of the markets in which small businesses compete. But Tom Schreier with Cornell's Management School says that could also make it harder for the smallest companies.
15: If I'm imagining my current student who's setting up a new business, just him and his partner competing against a consulting firm with 1,000 people, perhaps, it's hard to see how that playing field would be level.
13: Schreier says supporting the smallest firms can have an outsized impact on employment and the broader economy. I'm Justin Ho for Marketplace.
12: The public comment period for this proposed rule change was supposed to close on Monday, but the Small Business Administration announced this week it would extend the comment period another 60 days. Now it's closing on November 20th. Let's do the numbers. The FTSE in London is down 0.1%. Dow, S&P, and NASDAQ futures are down in the negative 0.1% to negative 0.3% range, with the Dow future down 171 points. The 10-year Treasury yield is up at 4.99%, and Brent crude oil is trading up 0.1% at $100.43 a barrel.
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12: President Trump is set to welcome Chinese President Xi Jinping when he arrives in the United States later today, with formal meetings coming tomorrow. The last time the two met face-to-face was back in May during a state visit to Beijing. This time, the two are meeting in Washington, D.C., where they're likely to discuss some hot-button issues like trade and AI guardrails. For more, we're joined by Scott Kennedy at the Center for Strategic and International Studies. Good morning, Scott.
16: Good morning.
17: So what are some of the big economic issues on the table for this summit?
16: The biggest economic issue for the summit is whether or not the economic truce that the two sides agreed to in October 2025 in Busan, South Korea, is going to be extended. That would mean capping American tariffs and not re-raising them. It also mean China continuing to ship rare earths and also, both sides agreeing not to impose any additional major export controls on the other.
12: The last summit back in May produced a new U.S.-China Board of Trade and Board of Investment. Where do those stand right now?
16: The Board of Trade is a little bit more fulsome now. They, over the weekend, agreed that they would operationalize it, which means that they would just start working on trade issues, identifying $30 billion of goods on both sides in which they could bring down to either standard normal tariff levels or potentially zero tariffs. They could also, if they choose to do so, use the Board of Trade to be a platform to discuss ongoing disagreements. For example, you know, China's domestic economy is deeply unbalanced. And that's translating into global imbalances because of the size of the Chinese economy. And so it's possible that the Board of Trade might be able to tackle those kinds of larger issues, which are important not only for the United States, but for the rest of the world.
12: Last weekend, U.S. and Chinese officials met in New York to discuss AI and the potential dangers of the technology. What did the outcome of those meetings mean for the Trump-Xi summit?
16: Over the weekend, they did finally agree that they would start talking about AI and potentially reach an agreement to notify each other of when serious incidents occur. This is obviously referring to when AI potentially breaks out of its sandbox and starts doing things on the internet that it wasn't meant to do. That's a nice first step. It gets the ball rolling, but there's so much more that needs to be done. We need a lot more communication between Chinese AI companies and experts and those in the United States if we're really going to build guardrails that protect us all.
17: How are the two leaders actually thinking about AI guardrails, given that this is an area of pretty stiff competition between the U.S. and China?
16: Both Xi Jinping and Donald Trump see AI as a race for dominance. They don't want guardrails on their own efforts. They would like to constrain the other side. That said, a lot of the risks that we face from AI are not produced by the two governments per se, but by the technology itself and by potential terrorists and other actors who could do harm. And so both sides have a self-interest in trying to make an agreement about third parties, other kinds of risks. And I think both sides understand or should understand that they can walk and chew gum at the same time, that you can have significant regulation of AI, management of its downsides, and still move incredibly fast.
17: Scott Kennedy is at the Center for Strategic and International Studies. Thank you, Scott.
16: Good chatting with you.
17: In Washington, I'm Kimberly Adams with the Marketplace Morning Report. 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
4: 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It's 62 degrees in Woods Hole.
18: On the next Fresh Air, cybersecurity and AI safety concerns will likely be addressed at this week's meeting between President Trump and China's President Xi in Washington, D.C. We'll talk with Rush Doshi. He helped arrange summits between President Biden and Xi and just co-authored a report on China's cyber threat to America's critical networks. Join us. Coming up this afternoon at 1 here on CAI.
9: I'm Indy Todd, host of The Point. Coming up, we wrap up the gardening season with horticulturist and entomologist Roberta Clark. We'll talk fall cleanup and what you should let die back naturally before you trim, how to divide perennials, and when to plant the spring bloomers. That's The Point, coming up right after the news.

0: Live from NPR News in Washington, I'm Korva Coleman. A new poll finds that voters continue to have a sour view of President Trump and Republicans. As NPR's Stephen Fowler reports, those surveyed say they would back Democrats for Congress by a 12-point margin.
1: The latest NPR PBS News Marist poll shows deep dissatisfaction with President Trump and the Republican Party. Republicans have also lost their advantage on several key issues in the eyes of voters, like gas prices, the economy, foreign policy, even immigration. The poll also suggests Democrats have a notable edge in voter enthusiasm and support from independents as a building wave of backlash to the party in power comes into focus. These voters say they're more likely to pick a Democratic congressional candidate, 53-41%. That swing from Trump's narrow popular vote victory in 2024 shows why reliably red states like Ohio, Texas, and Iowa now have competitive House and Senate races. Stephen Fowler, NPR News.
0: A federal judge holds a hearing today on a lawsuit filed by three media organizations against the federal government. They've been banned from the White House. NPR's Scott Newman reports the White House has now launched a new online channel featuring only Trump administration content.
2: The channel launched Monday evening, just days after Trump announced that he was banning journalists from CNN, MS Now, and Politico from the White House. Democrats, including Arizona Senator Mark Kelly and California Governor Gavin Newsom, have likened Trump TV to state-run media, the antithesis of a free press. Stephen Farnsworth is a professor of political science at the University of Mary Washington.
3: Over and over again, I think President Trump has really decided what he wants to do is tell the Trump story himself.
2: He says the channel is the latest in Trump's effort to keep the mainstream media from controlling the narrative. Scott Newman, NPR News, Washington.
0: An advisory committee for the Food and Drug Administration will hear arguments and recommend whether the agency should approve its first multi-cancer blood test. The company making the test, Grail, says it can detect up to 50 forms of cancer. NPR's Yuki Noguchi has more.
4: Hundreds of companies are chasing simpler ways of detecting cancer earlier by screening through blood or saliva. Some cancer tests are already on the market, though none that screen for multiple cancers has been approved by the FDA. Grail's test, sold under the brand Galleri, is the furthest in that process. The FDA has questions about whether clinical data show the test detects cancers reliably and early enough to justify use of such terms in its marketing. Another concern is about potential harm if patients get false negative or false positive results. Yuki Noguchi, NPR News.
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5: And this is CAI. I'm Sam Houghton with this local news. Good morning. We are learning more about the major ice raid on the South Coast that began Monday. As of yesterday afternoon, there were at least 24 arrests in New Bedford, Dartmouth, and Fall River. The majority involved immigrants from Central America. Arrests were made by masked agents during vehicle stops. Corinne Williams heads the New Bedford-based Community Economic Development Center, which works with immigrants.
6: Now it seems like there are teams of ICE that are kind of going to different hot spots across the city, like a gas station or to a market basket. It doesn't have a whole lot of rhyme or reason to it.
5: The center is working with attorneys to push back against what they see as wrongful detentions. They also want to prevent the immigrants from being transferred to holding facilities in the South. ICE declined to comment. Gas prices, meanwhile, could go down briefly in Massachusetts if Governor Maura Healey gets her way. Healey is asking state lawmakers to suspend the state's gas tax. Yesterday, the governor said she'll be filing a supplemental budget bill that would put the tax on hold for 2 months.
7: That means we're going to cut gas prices by 24 cents a gallon statewide just 1 week after the legislature signs my proposal.
5: The governor's announcements come soon after Republican nominee Mike Minogue made his own pitch to suspend the gas tax. It's not clear whether state lawmakers will be on board. Earlier this week, House Speaker Ron Mariano said a suspension would be fiscally irresponsible. Cape Codders, meanwhile, paying about $4.40 for a regular gallon of gas. The Vineyard, $5.40. Nantucket, about $5.80. That's according to AAA. Well, coming up, there is a coastal storm headed our way, expected to arrive Friday morning, where we could have coastal erosion and high wind gusts. This is CAI.
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5: This is CAI in the weather outside of that coastal storm for today. Windy with a few clouds, but winds could gust over 40 miles an hour from the northeast. Temperatures, again, in the low to mid-60s. And coastal flooding already possible today at high tide. This is CAI. It's 9:06.
9: Welcome to The Point. I'm Mindy Todd. Today we continue our series of general election debates with the candidates running for state senate in the Plymouth and Barnstable District, which includes the towns of Kingston, Pembroke, Plymouth, and Plimpton in Plymouth County, and Bourne, Falmouth, Mashpee, and Sandwich in Barnstable County. The incumbent candidate is Democrat Dylan Fernandez. Good morning, Dylan.
10: Good morning, Mindy.
9: And his Republican challenger is Carrie McRae. Hi, Carrie.
11: Good morning. Great to be back.
9: A reminder of our format, up to 2 minutes for answers to questions posed to both candidates, and we'll have 2 minutes for closing statements at the end. I want to begin with a topic that's on everybody's mind, which is affordability. And we have an email from Kathy who I think sums it up a lot. She says, healthy schools are often an indicator of healthy towns. School enrollments across the Cape are declining. Many families cite the lack of housing and a lack of jobs that pay a living wage on the Cape as the reason for moving off Cape, resulting in declining school enrollment. I would like to know what the candidates will do to help ensure families across the Cape are able to both find jobs and housing to stay living on the Cape. Dylan, you're first.
10: Sure. I mean, housing affordability is the number one issue we face here. I've lived this issue myself. I've been housing, felt housing insecurity on the Cape. I've done the Cape shuffle where you have housing for 9 months and they're scrambling in the summertime to find a place to stay. You know, we've made meaningful changes here to help Cape families. So we passed legislation called the Seasonal Communities Designation just 2 years ago. The entire Cape was included except Barnstable going east, so the entire Upper Cape, our district. I fought to make sure that that was included, and the state recently agreed to it and passed a designation saying our communities can be seasonal communities. That means that now towns in our region can provide housing and build housing that are just for the workers here. So our firefighters, our teachers, our police officers. It also gives the ability to give a residential tax exemption of up to 50%, saving the taxpayers a bunch of money. And that is really important as well. When it comes to jobs here, I've been a huge supporter of our tourism industry. I've called out the state for not doing enough to invest and support our tourism industry, which is the driver of our economy. And we send, you know, we have over $2 billion in spending in our little region here annually for our tourism industry. We need our state to invest in it more. We also need to invest more in high-speed internet. And I've secured funding to help Open Cape connect more businesses in our region to high-speed internet.
9: Thank you. Carrie, same question.
11: Yes. So I will start by saying that, you know, my children have struggled to find affordable housing. I have, you know, they're adult children that are, you know, in their 20s and, you know, early 30s, and they can't afford, you know, you've got affordable housing, which is great. We need to focus on, you know, making sure everybody has the opportunity, and we need to help those that need the help. But the problem that I'm seeing with all these apartment buildings and projects that are going up with 160 units, when you look at a three bedroom and it's $3,400, that is not helping address affordability. I mean, we have nurses, fire, all these, you know, people that we need to be local in our communities, and they can't afford that. And I look at, you know, 5 years ago, or even 10 years ago, it was so much more affordable, you know, when my opponent, you know, when Senator was first elected in 2016. And we look at in the middle where we had 2020, 2021, where, you know, Maura Healey was bringing in people from other, you know, countries and so on and so forth, providing them housing and paying a premium, that's one of the reasons why one of my children lost their affordable housing that was $1,700 a month for a house, because the state was paying top dollar and our locals were being, you know, kicked out. So I, you know, we talk about affordability, you talk about how we're going to make housing more affordable, but it's just not happening yet. And it's evident with the facts.
9: Right, thank you. Carrie, we're going to start with you this time. Massachusetts has some of the highest electricity costs in the country and still relies heavily on natural gas for in-state generation. Do you think this is a broken system? If so, how would you propose fixing it?
11: Oh, it absolutely is. I mean, look, there's a reason why Massachusetts is called Taxachusetts, okay? It's evident that all we do in up on Beacon Hill, whether it's with the governor or the legislator on both sides, it's, oh, we can tax our way out of this. We can just tax our way out of this. Well, no, you can't. Nothing is affordable anymore. You know, I live in a home. My mortgage is not under $2,000 a month. Okay. My husband has a great job. I have a great job. We make, I would say, about $150,000, $170,000 a year, depending, between us. And I cannot imagine how people who are, you know, just starting around here, just starting to live here, anywhere in Massachusetts, can afford to pay their bills. I mean, when your average tax bill, the average electric bill is $500 for a modest home, that's insane. So when you look at the bill and you say, oh, well, look at this, where the supply is, you know, the supply is, say, $200, but the delivery is $312, that's a direct result of what our legislators and our policymakers have put in effect. Mostly, it's the green energy stuff. You know, we're taxing, we're taking more and more because we've got unfunded mandates. They've got these great ideas, they think. They're putting these more fees and more fees. And the only people that are paying it are the people that are working, the middle class that are trying to support these things that they're up there legislating. So how do we fix it? Get rid of all that crap that's added to our bills.
9: Thank you. Dylan, same question.
10: We need to tackle energy affordability, and this is a huge issue impacting our competitiveness as a state. And, you know, there are a number of factors driving this. One of the things that we did in the Senate is pass an energy affordability bill this past session that is projected to lower energy costs by $14 billion over the next 10 years. Huge cost savings for consumers, for people paying the bill like you and me. One big part of this, and you know, Carrie alluded to this, you know, is the difference between the supply charge and the transmission charge, the delivery charge. The way our utilities are structured is the utilities are not allowed to make any money on supply. And that's just illegal. So the cost they pay for supply is what you pay for supply. And around 2014, the legislature changed a rule around gas infrastructure where they allowed the utilities to charge significantly more money to run their projects through this new gas infrastructure program. That program in the decade since it passed has risen by 400%. It's almost $1 billion a year in terms of payments for this infrastructure now through this transmission charge that you see on your bill. We've changed that in the Senate, taken that away, and I've passed legislation around solar, and then also, you know, don't start a war in the Middle East that is driving up gas prices and oil prices in our country as well, that's hurting our affordability.
9: All right, thank you. Dylan Fernandez, we start with you this time. And this is a question from Sam. It says, Republican gubernatorial candidate Mike Minogue called for the state's gas tax to be suspended with rising fuel costs. Governor Healey yesterday said she's calling on state lawmakers to suspend the tax as well for 2 months. But there's been some concern, especially from House Speaker Ron Mariano, who called removing the tax irresponsible. Where do you stand on dropping this tax? Healey says it could save drivers 25 cents a gallon.
10: Yeah, we can take a look at that. I mean, look, this is a war in the Middle East started by our president and perpetuated by Republicans in Congress who don't want to rein it in at all, that has driven up gas prices. And this war is costing Americans $1 billion each day. The issue, so we can take a look at suspending it for a 2-month period if the governor is coming out in support of that. You know, I think that that small period is something that that's worth us, you know, convening and taking up legislation around. The issue with anything longer term is that our entire roads and bridges program, the way we pay for our roads and bridges, is based on bonding off of the gas tax. So if it's over a long stretch of time, any reduced funding there means significantly less funding for our roads and bridges. And, you know, down here on Cape Cod, we got quite a big bridge project coming up, hopefully two really big bridge projects coming up, and we do need funding for those projects in order to have a livable Cape and have transportation access for all Cape Codders.
9: Thank you.
11: Can you repeat the question again?
9: Sure, yeah. Republican gubernatorial candidate Mike Minogue called for the state gas tax to be suspended with rising fuel costs. Governor Healey yesterday said she's calling on state lawmakers to suspend the tax as well for 2 months. But there's been some concern, especially from House Speaker Ron Mariano, who called removing the tax irresponsible. Where do you stand on dropping this tax?
11: Well, I wanted you to repeat that question for our listeners, because I think it's really important that they understand that this call was from Mike Minogue, the Republican, you know, gubernatorial candidate. It was only then that then Maura Healey said, you know what, maybe I'll do that. And I think that's great. Let's give a tax break. You know, let's not just do it for 2 months, though. Let's do this through at least the wintertime. That might really make a difference and give us some savings. And when we talk about the war, you know, this is what the Democrats do all the time. They bring in Trump, Trump, Trump, the war, the war, the war. We have been dealing with wars that we've been supporting for billions of dollars in Ukraine and Russia. Okay, so the impact from Iran, yeah, absolutely, that's making an impact. Does it frustrate me as a Republican to see the gas tax that, you know, the cost of fuel that high? Yes, I'm frustrated. I believe we need to just finish it, move on, and that's it. That's all we, you know, as far as the war. We should not be dragging it on, I will say that. But as far as, you know, when you think about it, a couple of months ago, Maura Healey said, oh, you know what? Electric is so expensive. We're going to give you a break and we're going to, you know, change the pricing or whatever it is. All she did was took that difference, that little discount that we got for a couple of months, and tacked it on later. So do I believe that she's going to sit here and actually give us savings? Absolutely not. And you know what? Mariano, he's right. He was like, oh, what are we going to do? How can we need to give more tax breaks. We need to remove more of these taxes that we have that are funding all these other green energy and progressive projects. That's the problem. I'm 100% with Mike Minogue on that.
9: All right. Thank you. 866-999-4626 is our number. If you have a question for the candidates, we'd like you to pose the same question to both candidates. Our email address, thepoint@capeandislands.org. We're hearing from the candidates running for state senate in the Plymouth and Barnstable district. That is Dylan Fernandez and Carrie McRae, and we'll have more after a quick break.
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9: You're listening to The Point, and we are continuing our series of general election debates this morning with the candidates running for state senate in the Plymouth and Barnstable district. The incumbent Democrat is Dylan Fernandez, and his Republican challenger is Kerry McRae. 866-999-4626 is our number. Our email address, thepoint@capeandislands.org. Barbara's giving us a call from Plymouth. Hi, Barbara.
15: Hi, good morning. Hi, Dylan. Hi, Kerry. Thank you for doing this debate. My question is,
9: Barbara, let me stop you there. Can you just give me the question that's for both candidates? What is the question?
15: Yeah, so I want to know, will they vote against it? He proposed it, but I'm hoping that he'll, I want to hear what he thinks about it.
9: Kerry, you're going first, and the question is age of consent. Barbara, is that what you'd like the question to be? Go ahead, Kerry. Yeah.
11: Okay. Thank you for calling in. We really appreciate it, both of us do. I will say that I think the legislation that she is referring to is a bill that Senator Fernandez proposed, which, to be clear, was to change the age of consent only to have like a 2-year gap. So it's from 13 to 15 years old, you know, that there would be no more than a 2-year. And from what I've, you know, been told and what I've heard is the, you know, the age of consent, you know, for sex or whatever in Massachusetts is 16 years old. And, you know, I personally, I would not support that type of legislation. I think that our students and our children have enough stress and burden on their lives right now that

0: we, even though I think it might, you know, have some sort of, and I'm sure we'll hear from him about why he chose to move through, you know, putting something like that in within the first couple of weeks of being sworn in as state senator. I think the thing that we need to think about is, you know, children, youth are going to make poor choices, and we need to be there to support them and tell them why those are poor choices. And if we change the age of consent to be below 16, you know, to be 13 to 15 or 14 to 16 or however the structure is that he envisions, I think that we're sending the wrong message to our youth instead of encouraging them to, you know, make better choices, because with those types of adult decisions becomes even more adult decisions, like having to deal with being pregnant and things like that.
1: Thank you. Dylan, same question.
2: Sure. There might just be confusion around this. Massachusetts is one of the few states in the nation that doesn't have, you know, what's called kind of a Romeo and Juliet law, where two teenagers very close in age who have some sort of sexual relationship in Massachusetts can be charged today with statutory rape. So this has been brought to us by parents across the state who have seen that, you know, their kid engaging in a consensual relationship with someone who's just, you know, 13 months older than them, a little bit older than them, can be charged with statutory rape. That puts, you know, talk about a burden on kids. That puts a huge mental burden on kids to be, you know, let's just say parents don't like the person that their kid is dating. If they're slightly older in Massachusetts, they can then charge that kid with consent, with statutory rape, even if it's a completely consensual relationship, even if they're just, you know, a few months apart. So that's not okay. I mean, that, and this is closing a loophole in the law that allows for that to happen. We want kids to feel comfortable, to have healthy relationships, and not have that fear. And parents groups came forward and asked us to file this legislation to support those healthy relationships.
0: Okay. I just have a question. Why would it start with as early as 13? Because based on what you're saying, you know, the age of consent right now is 16 years old. Why did you choose to go to the age of 13 as a starting age?
2: I think you just misunderstand the issue. The age of consent for adults at any age to have a sexual relationship with a teenager is around that age. This is for kids very close in age. Mm-hmm. So, you know, I'll give you an example. When I was in high school, my girlfriend was 13 months older than me. Mm-hmm. So she could have been charged with statutory rape, even though it was a perfectly consensual relationship. So let's say my parents detested my girlfriend. They could have charged her with statutory rape to end that relationship. That's wrong. I mean, we should be supporting kids very close in age, less than 2 years apart, to be able to have consensual relationship without this fear. And again, Massachusetts is one of the few states in the nation that doesn't have this protection for our kids.
1: Let's move on to the next question, Dylan. We're going to start with you. This is from Patty in Bourne. She says, how would you get more money to our schools through the funding formula?
2: Yeah, well, thank you for raising this. I've been a leader in the state for getting more money back to our community and changing our state funding formula. Our state funding formula for local aid is completely broken. Mm-hmm. And in the Senate, I passed legislation to reform it, to create a new system. We have a local aid formula that actually doesn't even exist. It was frozen into place in 2010, and any increase from that formula for our towns is just based upon the percentage they received the previous year. That's not a formula. And so, you know, you see these wild disparities because of how broken it is. And you can take Bourne as an example with Newburyport, both around 20,000 people, both coastal communities with similar property wealth. Newburyport actually has higher incomes than Bourne does. And yet, Newbury

0: Our education, that's quite the ringtone, Mindy. Our education formula to make sure that school bus reimbursements for our schools are included going forward in our next Chapter 70 review.
1: Thank you. Carrie, same question.
2: Well, it's great. That's great to hear the work that you're doing when it comes to that, because it is a broken system. We both agree it is a broken system. And I will say this. I think part of the issue that we have, too, is, you know, the key word that Senator Finnian has just said is to bring back, right? We got to bring more money back from the state. I feel like one of the ways that we can really make sure that the communities get the money that they need is to keep the money that they should. And so much of the monies that are collected in, you know, part because of a broken system and because of legislation that exists now, there's just a formula. You have to send this amount, this percentage up to the state. That's just how it works. I think that one of the things that we could do is to return back the, you know, more local control and more ability for towns to advocate instead of waiting and begging for money to come back. You know, a lot of what happens up on Beacon Hill about whether or not you get a certain amount of money back in a number of different ways. We see, you know, Senator Fernandez, his social media is all about, you know, I secured this earmark, I secured that earmark. People have to remember that's money that technically should not have been up there, right? We're supposed to send money up to the state to support different, laws and things that need to be supported, you know, infrastructure, things like that, roadways. But if we're able to, quote unquote, bring back that money, in my opinion, it means because we're sending way too much. It's almost like getting a tax return. If you get a huge tax return, that means you paid way too much and you're not able to control that every day. You know, those funds that have been, you know, basically, in my opinion, sent out that we should have been managing in town.
1: All right. Thank you. All right. Now, this time we start with you, Carrie. And this is a question from Wendy. I would like to know how you're planning to protect women's reproductive care related to insurance cost sharing and deductibles to full spectrum pregnancy care, postpartum services, as well as digital privacy across state lines.
2: So I will say this. I think that Massachusetts 100% has, as we say, women's rights to care. But we need to make sure that everybody gets the care that they need. We need to make sure that affordability is a huge piece of it, to make sure that whether you're a man or a woman, that you have the best, providers, and that your providers are getting the best rate of return. And I've heard, you know, and Mike Minogue has spoken in depth about this. Our cost of healthcare in Massachusetts is one of the highest in the nation. And in part because we are supporting so many people through our Medicaid program, which I'm all for helping people that need the help. But the amount of corruption and the amount of fraud that is happening that we're not uncovering and we're not addressing is part of the reason why the healthcare is so expensive. As far as women's rights, if you will, we need to make sure that reproductive and everything is affordable and accessible for people. But if we're asking specifically about abortion or things like that, look, Massachusetts just passed recently that now you can make a decision up to birth to end a pregnancy. I think that's absolutely abhorrent, and I'm against it, and I'm advocating to make sure that that new law does not stand.
1: Thank you. Dylan, same question.
0: Look, I don't think politicians should dictate what women can do with their bodies, and I believe, that is a deeply personal choice between a woman and her healthcare provider. And when, you know, the Republican appointees on the Supreme Court overturned Roe v. Wade, Massachusetts stepped up and we passed the Roe Act to protect women's rights here in Massachusetts and protect, you know, abortion access. About a third of women in this country live in these Republican-controlled states and live as second-class citizens where they don't have control over their own bodies. And so we've seen women actually try to come here from across the country for healthcare access. And so we had to pass the

0: shield law, because not only are other Republican-led states controlling women's bodies, they're actually surveilling and tracking them. So we're shielding data from them, their geolocation data. And then when it comes to the Cape and Islands, when I first got elected, there wasn't access for women here. One of the closest places for care is actually Providence, Rhode Island. And so we worked to change that, and we secured funding for health imperatives. So for the first time in a generation, women in our region now have access to abortion care.
1: Go ahead. Really quick, I just want to say that, I think saying that abortion is health care is a problem. Everything up to that, I'm fine with that, right? We need, reproductive rights. We have access to so many things to prevent, mishaps. Or, frankly, I look really quick, and I'll be really quick, back in the 80s, 90s, when I grew up, it was, if somebody had an abortion, they were ashamed, they were upset, they were sad, they weren't rejoicing. In today's society, we're rejoicing it and calling it healthcare when we're ending the life of a baby that is viable and that could live if we actually just delivered it and brought it somewhere else.
2: All right. Next question, Dylan, we're going to start with you. Where do you stand on the proposed machine gun range for Joint Base Cape Cod, and why?
0: Sure. Yeah, I've been opposed to it since it was announced. There's a few issues. Why? One, I think I'm concerned about some of the water quality impacts it could have. I know the National Academy of Sciences is actively studying right that issue right now, and so I think that's a report that we'll all be looking for. But then also, clear cutting over 100 acres on Cape Cod above our sole source aquifer to put in a machine gun range is something that is concerning to me. I talking to our new county commissioner, Dan Gessen, who's, active in the military, has shaped my thinking on this too, because he's had to go train recently. He's from the Cape and said it really was not a burden at all to go get the training off Cape. And so those issues are what inform my decision. I'm always happy to get more information. But then I'm not sure that this is even an issue to begin with, because the governor said it wasn't going to go forward, and the governor is the commander of the National Guard.
2: Thank you. Carrie, same question.
1: So I will say, I think the government gets so involved in everybody's lives, and they think they know best. I feel like, look, we need our military to be trained. We need our military to be supported. And if, in today's world where we know what we need to do to protect the water, we know there are so many more tools now to make sure that, the collection of the firearms, the collection of all that is done the right way. And we're all on the same page. We have one planet. We need to take care of it. And I believe that the military needs that training facility. They need to be prepared, because there are wars that are happening around the world, and we need to make sure that we're equipped in case something comes here. So I'm 100% with that. And it's interesting because, Senator Finian has just said about, clear cutting. Oh, they're clear cutting. Do we have a problem with clear cutting for solar that we see everywhere? Do we have a problem with clear cutting for density housing? Do we have a problem with clear cutting for windmills? There's a problem. There's a problem with clear cutting for initiatives that are backed by, what do they call it? These non-governmental organizations that get funding from us because they say something is great about green energy or this, that, and the other thing. And I just want to, be mindful that we shouldn't be clear-cutting for anything. And there's more than enough space there. I think that they can do what they need there. And I don't think that the governor should have the right to say no to what's happening over on that military base.
2: Thank you. All right, Carrie, we're going to start with you this time. Your thoughts on building a climate-resilient infrastructure.
1: I think we've already done that in Massachusetts. I mean, it's out of control. We can't afford it. I'm all for, you know, doing things to protect our environment, to protect our, you know, our water resources, to protect everything. That's great. There's enough funding there. I mean, look at all the windmills that have been, you have right here in Falmouth. It's a windmill that costs millions of dollars to put up, millions of dollars to get rid of because it wasn't doing what it needed. We have, windmills out on, you know, Nantucket and the shore and everything. And where in Massachusetts are we utilizing that in impact? We're not. The money, that electricity goes to other states. I mean, it's just, it's craziness. So no, we do not, we should not be spending another penny on this climate initiative stuff. We've given you enough. Make it work. Be smart about it and make sure that it's invested the right way. Because if I'm elected, I'm going to be pushing back against all of that.
2: Thank you, Dylan.
0: We're on a sandbar in the middle of the Atlantic here on Cape Cod. We're on the front lines of a changing environment. And, because of climate change, there's sea level rise and increased size of storms. And so that's all going to be, impacting our region. And so we passed the environmental bond bill a few years ago, where we included this MVP plan, this municipal vulnerability preparedness plan, which allows every town to come up with a plan on how they're going to adapt to this changing environment. What infrastructure in the community can be saved and hardened and invested in, and which pieces of infrastructure, no matter what, you're probably going to lose in 20, 30 years. And that's really important to save taxpayers' money, because you don't want to be investing a bunch of infrastructure in a place that's going to be underwater in 20 or 30 or 40 years. And then we passed a new environmental bond bill this past session. We invest a lot in nature-based solutions. So restoring our estuaries, restoring our rivers, restoring our inlets. And we've done that across the Cape. You can look at, the Kunameset River Project right here in the community where we're in today, which is an incredible project that makes it so that when the water does rise, it's going up the river. It's going to natural places and not in your basement.
2: Really quick.
1: The new environmental bond bill, I'm glad he brought that up. Senator Fernandez has also added, a proposal for a tax, because that's really what it was, a surplus, or there was some other fancy word to it, on paint, on plastic bags, on mattresses. These are all taxes we can't afford anymore.
2: Want to add anything to that?
0: I just add on the water quality piece, we're really proud to have passed the Cape and Islands Water Protection Fund. This is something that's going to raise over $1 billion in the next 30 years. And that's paid for not by people on the Cape and Islands. That's actually $1 billion less in payment from locals, less in taxes to locals, to go to a water protection fund so that we are mitigating the nitrogen that's causing water quality issues, that's closing beaches in our peak summer time, and we're going to continue to fight for water quality in our region.
2: We're talking with the candidates running for state senate in the Plymouth and Barnstable district. That is Dylan Fernandez and Kerry McCray. 866-999-4626 is our number. Our email address, thepoint@capeandislands.org, and we'll have more after a quick break.
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0: You're listening to The Point. We are talking with the candidates running for state senate in the Plymouth and Barnstable district. That is the incumbent Democrat Dylan Fernandez and his Republican challenger Kerry McRae. We're going to start with you this time, Dylan. We're seeing mental health challenges on the rise, and access to treatment is a huge issue in our region. Any thoughts on how to make it more accessible?
1: Of course. I mean, one of the
0: first Hang on 1 second. Things- Your mic's not on. Okay, go ahead.
1: Yeah. Well, thank you for the question, Mindy. One of the first things that I did as a state senator was save the Cape and Islands mental health facility, which the Secretary of Health and Human Services at the time was trying to close. And I took to the Senate floor and I filed an amendment for $4.8 million, and I got that passed in my first budget to keep the Cape and Islands Mental Health Facility, the only state-run mental health facility in our region, open for our residents here. That is so important to me that we have those services. This is long-term treatment, not just, you know, a week-long treatment and then they kick you out. There are people in who've had that, who go to that facility for weeks, months, some almost a year at a time, getting the services they need to recover. And I'm always going to support mental health access and services in our region. And that effort that we led has really started a broader conversation of what is the entire network of mental health services across our region look like, and how do we expand them, and where are the gaps? And so now there's conversations with Cape Cod Hospital about, okay, how do we expand beds in the mid-Cape as well? And so, you know, when we think of Cape Cod, we love it here. It's a beautiful place. As far as a county, we have the highest suicide rate in Massachusetts. And so I'm going to continue to fight to keep beds here. I've been a leader in that, and we have more to do.
0: Thank you, Kerry.
2: Can you repeat it again?
0: Yeah, sure. And this is the mental health challenges that we're seeing on the rise here. Access to treatment, a huge issue. So how do we make it more accessible?
2: So I did want to piggyback on, and thank you, Senator Fernandez, for being part of that. But I would be remiss to leave out that Republican Dave Vieira and Republican Rep. Exaros both were part of that initiative as well to make sure that that was saved. So, you know, Here's a position where Republicans and Democrats were both on board to make sure that we had the resources. I think one of the problems that that has led to the resources and the options out there is we're spending far too much money in different places instead of on mental health. The mental health issues and the concerns and the drug addiction issues, we have a majorly broken system, and they keep reinvesting in the same broken system. There are millions of dollars that we spend in Massachusetts on illegal immigration, on, you know, people that are here illegally that should not be here. And if we took those millions of dollars and invested it in the mental health of our citizens and in the addiction issues that our citizens are struggling with, I think we'd be able to make a much bigger impact. And looking at other opportunities, and there are so many other programs that we don't use because, frankly, we don't have the money to invest in that. And that's a problem for me.
0: Thank you. All right. Good. Do you want to read?
1: No, I just wanted to add that, you know, just for quickly that, you know, we also need to invest in primary care here. It's almost impossible to provide providers here. So we need to invest more in primary care access so that people can then get referrals to mental health as well. And so we passed legislation through the Senate to incentivize, which is a primary care bill, to incentivize primary care and help bring that to our region.
0: All right, Kerry, we start with you this time. Child care costs are becoming out of reach for many families. Thoughts on how we help these families?
2: Again, I think we need to, you know, invest in our citizens. I think that, you know, I know Representative Vieira did a great job with, you know, making some changes to the child care incentive programs and things like that. So I'm all for making it more affordable and also making sure that, you know, working families have an opportunity to, you know, to get out there and contribute to the workforce and not be burdened. I think one of the biggest thing one of the biggest opportunities that we have. And as you know, as chair of a school committee and seeing that we need more pre-K programs in our public schools, again, it's about, you know, there's a lot of tax dollars that's up there on Beacon Hill. It's about where, what are we doing with them? So instead of investing billions of dollars in climate resiliency things, why don't we focus on the people that are here now that need our help now to contribute and to make things, you know, more, you know, affordable. So that's a place that I think we have opportunity to.
0: Thank you, Dylan.
1: Child care is completely out of control as an expense. And Massachusetts ranks number one in a lot of things, health care, education, and we have the highest GDP per capita in the nation. We also rank most expensive place for child care. And when you think of people leaving, they largely are part of my generation are leaving because of housing and child care expenses. And so, you know, we've put a lot of more funding to this in the legislature. I have a proposal to bring that funding to allow middle-class families to be able to finally get child care reimbursed and paid for and invest in the facilities and the wages of the people working in early education and care, because they are some of the least paid people doing an incredibly important work. We here locally are, you know, funding and supporting the YMCA, which is going to have child care opening up right here on the Upper Cape, which is a big deal. And, you know, when it comes to kind of this tax dollar question, you know, in Massachusetts, we is one of the states that subsidizes the federal government. Massachusetts taxpayers pay $4,800 more to the federal government than we get back. We are one of the few states that subsidizes failing states across this country, largely Republican-led, that are welfare states from Massachusetts. And so, you know, we need to have better return for our investments into this federal government from the federal government. Because right now, more than any other citizens in the entire country, we subsidize this country.
0: Right. I'm going to give you about a minute and a half on this next one, so we have more time for closing. And this is a question from Kathy. Dylan, we're going to start with you. She says, given the dire warnings about AI, what would AI regulation look like here locally and in Massachusetts?
1: I mean, look, we need to have guardrails on frontier AI. It's not me saying that. That's all I am saying that. But also, you know, literally the heads of these companies are calling for it. And so when the president of the United States calls AI scare a hoax, you know, I don't have a lot of confidence that the federal government's going to step up here. Hopefully there's a change in Congress through this, because really you want congressional level. And ultimately, you actually want probably a international cooperation on this, because the Chinese also have strong models as well. I've been focused on, okay, how does this affect Massachusetts workers? So I actually have legislation that we filed with the unions. I'm proud to have the working people's candidate in this race have the backing of over two dozen unions to put guardrails on how AI can be used to surveil and track employees and potentially garnish their wages, because we're actually already seeing this across our country.
0: Thank you. Carrie, same question.
2: Yes. I mean, this is an area that, you know, could be great for our communities, our country, you know, and beyond. Obviously, we need to have some, you know, safe measures when it comes to that. But I will say it's interesting. In Massachusetts, we actually are one of the only states, there's only a few of us, and we are one of them, that when it comes to child pornography that's created with AI, we don't have protections for that here in Massachusetts. I find that interesting. So we're sitting here talking about we need to regulate. That might be a great place for us to start, to make sure that that type of imagery is not allowed here in our state. And I'd love to see, you know, some, you know, regulation when it comes to that type of stuff.
0: We're going to move into closing comments, and I'll give you a little bit more than two. I'll give you 2 minutes and 15 seconds, and I think, Carrie, it's your turn to go first.
2: Thank you. I just want to say thank you, first, Mindy, for hosting us today and for giving this district an opportunity to hear directly from the candidates. I also want to thank you, Senator Fernandez, for being here, participating in this important conversation. While we have significant differences on policy and on the direction Massachusetts should take, I appreciate the opportunity to discuss those differences directly with you and with all of you listeners. Today, I want to leave you with three words that define why I am running for state senate: affordability, accountability, and safety. My opponent and I differ clearly on how we get there. First, affordability. Families are being squeezed every day by housing costs, groceries, utilities, taxes, fees, and everyday cost of simply living in Massachusetts. My opponent has supported additional government mandates and has backed and introduced legislation involving new and expanded taxes and fees. My approach is different. I will go to Beacon Hill looking for ways to reduce unnecessary mandates, reduce fees, and reduce the cost government places on the families and small businesses. On housing, I don't believe Beacon Hill should treat higher density development as the answer for every community. I believe the people who actually live in our towns should have a meaningful voice in determining what appropriate development looks like for their communities. Secondly, accountability. In 2024, nearly 72% of Massachusetts voters who weighed in supported giving the state auditor the authority to audit the legislature. This was an unmistakable message that people want transparency, and I stand with them fully. The legislator spends your money, passes your laws, makes decisions that affect your family. I believe it should be subject to meaningful, independent scrutiny. No special treatment, no protecting the institution from accountability. And this gets to the fundamental difference in this election. Policies are people. Policies don't simply appear. They come from the people we elect. If we want different policies, we have to be willing to elect different people. If we want to change the policies, we have to change the policymakers. And finally, safety. I will support the firefighters, the police, first responders. I will stand for safe neighborhoods and safe schools. So when you make your decision, remember these three things: affordability, accountability, and safety. Right. I'm Carrie McRae, and I'm hoping and I'm asking for the opportunity to serve you in Massachusetts State Senate.
1: Thank you, Mindy, and thank you, Carrie, as well. It's an honor to represent this community. My father's family came here four generations ago from Portugal and the Azores and settled in our region on the Cape as strawberry farmers. And today I chair the Committee on Agriculture and Fisheries in the Senate. And so it's an incredible honor to serve the community I grew up in and that I love. In the Senate, I've really been focused on delivering for the people who live here. In less than 2 years, I brought back $40 million in funding for our area, passed a dozen bills, many more amendments, saved the Cape and Islands Mental Health Facility from closing, saved the South Shore Children's Hospital from closing as well, which provides care to children in our region. I got the state to allow the Upper Cape to be designated as a seasonal community to lower taxes for people here and support workforce housing. I led the effort to change the state funding formula to bring more money back to our community. I'm leading the effort currently on bringing commuter rail to the Cape and expanding transportation options here. Successfully was a petitioner with the Association to Preserve Cape Cod to block Holtec from dumping in Cape Cod Bay. Was part of giving the largest tax break in 20 years, passing through the legislature, which included the estate tax reform that Senator Scheer and I pushed. And I gave people a voice in the Cape Bridge Project by having quarterly open forums, bringing down the leader of the project so that people can hear directly from them and have a voice in the biggest project in our region's history. I'm motivated by getting things done and working to make our district that I love a more vibrant and affordable place to live. And if people have questions, they can give me a ring at 508-257-1174 or check out more at dylanfernandez.com.
0: And we'll have a link to both candidates at our website, capeandislands.org. I want to thank you both, Dylan Fernandez and Carrie McRae, for being here.
2: Thank you.
1: Thank you, Mindy.
0: Your thoughts on the issues. I'm Mindy Todd. 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
4: The administration has kicked hundreds of thousands of people off health care insurance, citing fraud. How did this happen? From WAMU and NPR in Washington, this is 1A. Hi, I'm Jen White. Tens of millions of Americans purchase insurance through the Affordable Care Act marketplace. Now the Vice President's Anti-Fraud Task Force says around 4% of enrollees may not qualify or be real people. Today on 1A, the impact on Americans who rely on the ACA. Then, the decline of U.S. higher education on the global stage. What a drop in international student enrollment means for all students, colleges, and the U.S. economy. That's all coming up after this news.
5: Live from NPR News in Washington, I'm Corva Coleman. President Trump says he and U.S. and Iranian officials met for 3 hours yesterday on the sidelines of the U.N. General Assembly in New York. Trump called the meeting good. This came after he delivered a speech to the U.N. saying he had to decide whether to make a deal with Iran or annihilate the country. Trump's ambassador to the U.N., Mike Waltz, says Trump was right to make the threat because Iran only listens to strength.
6: I'm absolutely fine with it. I think the American people are fine with it. If ultimately we get to an agreement that makes the next generation safe from an Iranian regime with a nuclear weapon.
5: He spoke to NPR's Morning Edition. Stocks opened lower this morning as President Trump prepares to welcome Chinese leader Xi Jinping to Washington. NPR's Scott Horsley reports the Dow Jones Industrial Average slid about 130 points in early trading.
7: Xi flies into the Washington area this evening, and President Trump plans to be at the airport to welcome him. Leaders of the world's two biggest economies will discuss trade, technology, and geopolitics during their summit this week. Canada's prime minister says his country's trade talks with India are making good progress. Canada is working to beef up alternative trading markets in response to commercial tensions with the United States. And DoorDash has agreed to pay $131 million to settle claims that it underpaid delivery drivers in New York City. It's the largest worker settlement in the city's history. DoorDash has also agreed to new monitoring after admitting, quote, "we screwed up." Scott Horsley, NPR News, Washington.
5: A federal judge holds a hearing today on three media organizations' lawsuit against the federal government. CNN, MS Now, and Politico want to overturn President Trump's ban on their reporting from the White House. They say it is a blatant violation of the First Amendment. The former head of the U.S. Forest Service under the first Trump administration is speaking out against a controversial reorganization of the agency happening under the current administration. NPR's Kirk Siegler reports former staffers argue the plan will dismantle the country's primary wildfire agency.
8: The Forest Service, along with its parent agency, the U.S. Agriculture Department, are undergoing a massive reorganization, including the closure of seven regional offices, research stations, and the relocation of its headquarters from Washington, D.C. to Utah. Vicki Christensen was a Trump appointee who ran the agency from 2018 to 2021.
9: The reduction in the federal workforce without any real specific strategy is concerning.
8: In a press call organized by environmental groups, Christensen said the broader reorg of the Forest Service is misguided and lacking any accountability from Congress. The USDA has defended it in statements to NPR, saying it will make the agency more efficient. Kirk Siegler, NPR News.
5: You're listening to NPR News from Washington. Reports from northern Ethiopia say Tigrayan fighters have seized the main airport in the region. The main airline there says flights have been canceled but did not say why. Tigray's regional government says its forces have started a defensive war against Ethiopian federal troops. This comes after seven Ethiopian rebel groups joined in an alliance to challenge the federal government. The African Union estimates previous fighting between Tigrayan rebels and federal Ethiopian troops left some 600,000 people dead. In the U.S., social media influencer Braden Peters has been accused of rape. A 17-year-old girl accused the man, who uses the online name Clavicular. NPR's Chloe Veltman reports Peters has denied the allegations.
10: 20-year-old Braden Peters is known for looks-maxing, a digital subculture focused on maximizing male physical appearance. According to court records filed in Massachusetts, the teenager began communicating with Peters on Instagram, where he paid her to appear on his live streams to help increase her profile on social media. Peters then arranged for the minor to come to his home, where, on May 23rd, she alleges he got her drunk on vodka and had sex with her without her consent. NPR does not name alleged victims of sexual assault. Peters will be arraigned next month on charges of rape, drugging a person for sexual intercourse, and procuring and providing liquor to a person under 21. Chloe Veltman, NPR News.
5: On Wall Street, the Dow is now down 150 points. I'm Corva Coleman, NPR News in Washington.
11: 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Rinko Kikuchi stars as a woman returning to Tokyo's ballroom dance scene after tragedy, where an infatuation with her instructor offers a chance for rediscovery. In theaters Friday.
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4: This is 1A. I'm Jen White. The Trump administration has kicked hundreds of thousands of families off of the Affordable Care Act insurance, also called Obamacare. Vice President J.D. Vance announced the cuts Tuesday.
17: We are stopping Obamacare enrollment for about 750,000 people, 750,000 people who we believe are fraudulently enrolled in the program. That's number one. The second thing that we're going to do is we're going to do some additional verification. We expect that most of these people are fraudulently enrolled, but we're going to do some additional verification on about 419,000 people. We're going to make sure that they're, first of all, legal residents of the United States of America. And second of all, we're going to make sure that they actually meet the income threshold requirements in order to receive these Obamacare benefits.
4: We reached out to the vice president's office for comment on these cuts, but did not hear back. The cuts are expected to affect about 4% of the more than 19 million Americans who are covered through insurance marketplaces created by the ACA. The move is one of the largest cuts to insurance coverage since the start of the second Trump administration. It's the latest effort by administration officials to cut back on what they allege is rampant waste, fraud, and abuse throughout the government. So what do the cuts mean for everyday Americans? And how did so many people allegedly get improperly signed up in the first place? Joining us now is Natalie Andrews. She's the White House correspondent for the Wall Street Journal. Natalie, welcome to the program.
18: Thank you. Thank you for having me.
4: We want to hear from you, too. If you use health insurance purchased through the ACA, how has access to that coverage affected you? How do you think the government should manage the program? Email us at 1A@WAMU.org. And Natalie, let's just first start with what the administration means by unauthorized or fraudulent enrollment. How are they explaining that?
18: They are looking at the qualifications that it takes to be on this program, and that includes income requirements and whether or not you do qualify for Obamacare and an ACA plan, and saying if they don't, then they're going to be removing these people. They also say that some people were signed up without knowing that they are enrolled in a program, because Obamacare allows for agents to sign people up And some of these plans with subsidies that Democrats passed during the Biden administration have a zero cost to them. They don't cost you anything to pay for monthly. And so they allege that people were signed up improperly without them knowing.
19: Is it clear how the administration went about identifying those 750,000 people? They say they're kicking off the program.
18: It is not. It's not really clear how they got to that number and where they decided to look there. It's also not clear. They have another number of about 460,000 people that they say they're going to be looking at their immigration status on. It's not clear how they got to that number. They didn't say that these people were in the country illegally. They didn't say that there was any reason why they got to that number, but they did say they were going to be checking the immigration status of that number of people.
19: And so if it's not clear how they verify this information or what exactly they're looking for in those 400,000 plus other cases, what does that mean for someone who's on ACA insurance right now?
18: Well, if you're someone who doesn't meet the requirements and signed up. And now the requirements for the ACA have changed a lot in the past several years because during the pandemic, when Democrats passed two budget bills, they expanded the requirements, which is why it went from about 10 million ACA enrollees to 22 million. And so there may be people who are unaware that they no longer qualify. Democrats wanted to address the issue of these cliffs, where if you're just on the border of qualifying, they allowed for those families to register. If they're no longer qualified, that's what Republicans are looking at here.
19: And is the administration providing a process for which people can challenge their removal from their insurance plans?
18: Now, Dr. Oz said at this announcement on Tuesday that they've reached out to these people. One check they used was these are people who have never actually used their insurance that they signed up for, which he said would be really rare to have this insurance and never go to the doctor, never use it. That's one flag that they looked at, is whether or not people were using their plans.
19: And you mentioned Dr. Oz. He's the administrator of the Centers for Medicare and Medicaid. Now, administration officials say these cuts will save more than an estimated $2 billion in taxpayer funds. How is the vice president's anti-fraud task force saying it discovered that volume of allegedly unauthorized and fraudulent enrollees?
18: I believe they're calculating this based on the cost that the government would spend on these health care plans. And now if they cancel those plans, then there is technically money saved. It's how they make these large estimates when they announce these fraud task forces. It's often an estimate of future spending, not necessarily spending that they're clawing back, or it's spending that hadn't been done. Say if you do have these accounts that were created fraudulently, the money isn't going out. So they're acknowledging that there's money in the system that hasn't been spent.
19: How are Democrats responding to this announcement?
18: You know, there was some criticism from left-leaning groups they really criticized. They said, you know, focusing on cuts instead of health coverage is not the strategy that they'd like to see the administration take. They want to see the administration focus on how a lot of families are going without health care because it's very expensive. Donald Trump has said several times, I've asked him when I've had the chance to ask a question, how are you going to lower health care costs? Because he said he wants to meet with health insurance companies to lower costs. It's a huge concern for Americans, the cost of health insurance. And those meetings haven't materialized. They, as much as Republicans are saying they really want to crack down on cost, the cost of health care is a real concern, and that just they haven't found a way to address that.
19: Well, during the Biden administration, ACA enrollment grew from approximately 10 million to more than 22 million. A report published earlier this year from the Department of Health and Human Services estimates that nearly half of the new ACA signups under Biden were likely improper or fraudulent. The report says that under Biden, more than 5 million people misstated their income to gain access to free health care plans. Natalie, what sort of evidence is the administration providing to support that claim?
18: You know, this broker system that was created has a lot of fraud in it, and people have been arrested for this. This is not just Republicans alleging something. They allowed people, these brokers, if they could get people signed up for health insurance, they would get $25 a month for each new enrollee. And this was something that the government utilized in order to get people on Obamacare, which was a new system, right? It's a new plan. They create this broker system to incentivize, create an industry. But when the income capped, or when the income levels dropped and people could get health care without having to pay any sort of monthly fee for it, the brokers really... brokers who were not wanting to, or who were up to no good, they saw an opportunity to sign people up and get that $25 per month for each new enrollee without maybe checking the standards, without checking whether or not these people qualified, whether or not it. And so that's where the fraud that Dr. Oz zeroed in on came from, is you have these brokers who signed people up without checking the qualifications. And because it's at zero cost to the individuals, they allege that some individuals don't even know that they've been signed up for this health care.
19: Well, the Centers for Medicare and Medicaid Services announced it's also cutting off hundreds of brokers and agents,
18: yes,
19: who signed people up for government health care. Administration officials told you that CMS has already cut off 66 agents from the system and plans to terminate more than 450 additional agents. They're also issuing a nationwide moratorium on new agents and brokers. Meanwhile, the price of ACA insurance has skyrocketed under President Trump. Earlier this month, Trump announced he'd be sending $500 checks to people around the country whose insurance has spiked.
20: Nearly 1 million hardworking Americans in 30 states will soon be getting refunds of $500 each with a check sent to their home address. In many cases, these refunds will cover the entire spike in your insurance caused by Democrats who solely work to protect big insurance companies. The big insurance companies own the Democrats.
19: Well, Natalie, first let's talk about what led to this, the spike in people's insurance costs.
18: Yeah. So during the pandemic and during the Biden administration, the Democrats enhanced the subsidies because health costs were skyrocketing. And it was during a pandemic. They have a priority. A priority for Democrats is expanding health coverage. And so they added more subsidies, but they did have a time limit. It was a budget bill, as we've seen with several of Donald Trump's priorities, like no tax on tips. You know, these are 3-year temporary programs. And so this was a temporary program that enhanced the subsidies. That expired last year, and Republicans and Democrats tried to renew it, but they couldn't get it through Congress. And so it did expire, and people saw their costs skyrocket, either if they stayed in their plan or a lot of people dropped health care coverage because they just couldn't pay for a government health care plan anymore. And so Donald Trump did promise, as the deadline was approaching, Donald Trump promised that he was going to send out checks. That hasn't materialized. That isn't something that is likely to happen soon, given the congressional schedule. But that's really how we got to this place where costs jumped again, because this expired.
19: Really briefly, what are you watching as we head into the midterms and questions about affordability continue?
18: I am watching all these competitive states because affordability is the key issue, and it's not going away anytime soon.
19: That's Natalie Andrews. She's the White House correspondent for the Wall Street Journal. Natalie, thanks for speaking with us.
18: Thank you.
19: Coming up, as a new school year gets underway, U.S. colleges and universities are seeing a steep drop in international student enrollment, a trend that's only accelerated as the second Trump administration moves to restrict student visas. What does it mean for the future of higher education in the U.S.? That's just ahead. This is 1A.

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6: This is 1A. I'm Jen White. For decades, U.S. colleges and universities have been regarded as among the best in the world. From the Ivy League to flagship state research institutions, thousands of students and professors from around the globe flock to the U.S. year after year to study, teach, and innovate. International students represent about 6% of all higher education students. That's about 1.1 million students. But last year, international student enrollment fell by a fifth compared to the year before. That's the largest percentage change since the pandemic, according to federal data. And early data suggests that drop in enrollment continued this year as the Trump administration ramps up its efforts to restrict student visas. And those efforts are currently tied up in federal court. Today on 1A, how did the U.S. begin losing dominance in higher education, and what does this decline mean for students, faculty, and innovation in this country? Later in the hour, we hear from an international PhD student in Atlanta who's feeling the direct impacts of the changing legal and political landscape around student visas. But first, joining us from Boston is John Marcus. He's a senior higher education reporter at the Hackinger Report. John, welcome back.
7: Thanks so much for having me.
6: And with us from Princeton, New Jersey is Rona Aiden. She's the founder of the college admissions consulting firm, Oriel Admissions. Rona, thanks for joining us.
8: Thank you so much for having me as well.
6: We're also hearing from you. Ala in New York, who is a member of the 1A Text Club, writes, I would never have chosen to come to the U.S. to study under today's climate with this level of hate, xenophobia, surveilling, and policing, especially considering how complicit colleges have been. If you're an international student or you're contemplating leaving the U.S. to pursue a college degree, what are the biggest factors shaping that choice? Email us at 1A@wamu.org. John, in your recent piece for the Hackinger Report, you write that drops in international student enrollment didn't start with the Trump administration, but that recent funding cuts, the visa revocations and restrictions, attacks on academic freedom have accelerated the trend. But when did the decline in enrollment begin? What key factors contributed to it?
7: The most important factor in the decline in international enrollment was actually the same thing that's on the minds of a lot of American families and domestic students, which is cost. Although the United States does have still, as you noted, the what's considered the best higher education system in the world, it's also the most expensive. And that had already begun to have an effect on the number of students that were coming here. The numbers were beginning to already soften when last year, as you noted, the numbers were down by 22%. It's a little early so far in this semester to know where we'll be, but there are authoritative projections that we'll lose another 111,000 international students this year.
6: Rona, you've worked with many prospective college students for over a decade, many of them international. What, if any, changes in demand for U.S.-based colleges are you noticing among your clients?
8: Mm-hmm. So what I am seeing among our international families is the interest in U.S. universities is still fairly high, but it does tend to be focused on the strongest schools out there. So families are interested in Ivy League institutions, Ivy peer institutions, because they want that strong brand and really a strong reputation, academic experience that will come with studying at those schools. The change that I am seeing is there are more backup options that families are requesting. So they are considering U.S. universities, but they want to also make sure that they are considering colleges in other countries, including the UK, Canada, Europe, and Asia.
6: John, just help us understand why this trend matters if you're not an active part of higher education, if you're not a student, if you're not a prospective student or a faculty at a university. Why is this something that matters for the country?
7: For so many reasons. So at a time when we're talking a lot about the balance of trade, higher education is actually our sixth largest service export. And it's hard to think of education as an export until you understand what that means is that these international students that come here represent $40 billion a year for the American economy. And now we're losing significant pieces of that. Equally importantly, I think what's not widely understood is that most of those international students, more than half, are at the graduate level and many at the doctoral level. And those are students that study subjects that we don't produce enough domestic students to go into, mainly science, technology, engineering, and math. And so many of them stay and they fill important roles at U.S. companies or they start their own companies that hire Americans. That pipeline has narrowed. At the same time, international competitors are pouring significant resources into their higher education systems, most notably China, which has already passed us in the production of doctoral graduates in STEM. They are producing 50% more than we are. Now that obviously to some degree represents the larger population in China, but the pace of doctoral production in China is five times faster than what's happening in the United States. And right now, in response to federal funding cuts, some universities in the United States aren't taking any new doctoral candidates at all. Overall, top research universities are taking 15% fewer. So while we're seeing the numbers ramping up in other countries, we're actually retreating.
6: That echoes this email we got from Kit, who says Trump is doing China a huge favor by running off the best and brightest doctoral and postdoc students from U.S. universities. I have worked with some of these people who stayed in the country and contributed. We are losing this knowledge to China and other countries. John, I can hear someone listening to our conversation and saying, well, if fewer international students are attending U.S. colleges and universities, wouldn't that be a good thing for American students, since at least in theory, that means more available spots?
7: Generally not, because there aren't more U.S. students. We're seeing a decline overall in the number, not only the number of 18-year-olds who are the traditional age college students. We've all heard and spoken endlessly about the famous demographic cliff that hits now or soon. But the proportion of American high school graduates who are going to college is also down. There might be some competition for seats at the most selective universities and colleges, but generally, they're not only not taking seats that might otherwise have gone to Americans because there aren't Americans to fill them, they are international students are significantly subsidizing U.S. higher education institutions. What we've seen over the last year is that more than 300 universities in the U.S. have had significant budget cuts and layoffs. A number of them, a growing number of them, are attributing a big portion of that to the decline in the number of international students. So fewer international students actually means fewer programs for domestic students and higher tuition. And that's, I think, an equation that people haven't necessarily always put together.
6: We got this message from Misha in St. Louis, who's a member of the 1A Text Club. I worked at a doctoral institution that depended heavily on international student enrollment. The reduction of this population has drastically impacted the budget, contributing to the closure of student housing and staff layoffs. The administration does not grasp how important the international community is to the production of knowledge and discovery in America.

0: back to my earlier point around the families that we're working with internationally are mostly focused on schools where they can see the return on investment, where they feel the rankings of those schools are very strong. And if they were to go, that would be very beneficial for their student. And if they are not able to get into that small pool of highly selective US colleges, they're then interested in looking at other highly selective institutions in other places in the world.
1: John, are we seeing universities and colleges in other parts of the world actively positioning themselves as an alternative to U.S. colleges and universities? Are they taking advantage of this moment?
2: Very much so. Imperial College London this week is announcing scholarships for international students, including U.S. students. They're very much targeted at U.S. students, among others. This is unusual. International students don't always qualify for scholarships, including in the United States, where here's to the point about how much international students subsidize American universities. More than 80% of international students pay the full tuition. And in some large public universities, they also pay an international student surcharge. Only about 16% of American students pay the full price. So these international students are extraordinarily important to the bottom lines of universities and colleges. And that includes in places like Texas, which turns out to be one of the four top destination states, along with New York, California, and Massachusetts, and where large universities have already announced significant budget cuts and program cuts. So yes, and those international rankings, we tend not to pay as much attention to them here. We pay attention to the US News rankings, which just came out this week. But these international rankings are extraordinarily influential. The two most important are the Times Higher Education rankings and the QS rankings. The next, in those rankings, it's important to keep in mind, US universities still dominate the top 10. But in the next 100, US universities are beginning to move down and Chinese universities are moving up. The next edition of the Times Higher rankings comes out next week. And the editor of those rankings has already told me that US universities will fall still further in those rankings. That's an important global sort of measure of what's happening here.
1: We're talking to John Marcus. He's a senior higher education reporter at the Hechinger Report. Also with us, Rona Aiden. She's the founder of the college admissions consulting firm, Oriel Admissions. We're also hearing from you. Mark in Virginia emails, I obtained my undergraduate degree at the University of Wyoming in the early 80s. I had petroleum engineering friends from Canada and Saudi Arabia, Norwegian and Swedish business majors, and other friends from Africa. They all enhanced my experience. Trump's discouraging international students and professors from coming to the U.S. is to our detriment. It will take decades to recover. There's still time to add your voice to the conversation. If you're actively in higher education in some capacity right now, how are you seeing this dynamic play out on your campus? Email us at 1A@WAMU.org. I'm Jen White. You're listening to 1A. We also heard from Rodney, who emails, I agree with the Trump administration on most things. However, I do have concerns about colleges that are banking on international students to add to their coffers. All U.S. schools should have seats for domestic students that must be filled. Nothing is more frustrating than having your child denied admission due to capacity limits or predetermined ratios for international seats. Hey, John, to Rodney's question there, I mean, have colleges and universities set themselves up for this moment in the U.S. by relying on international students to bolster their coffers?
2: Yes, I'm so glad you asked that. Universities and colleges in the 2010s, when enrollment already began to decline, made themselves vulnerable by relying so heavily on international students. I've learned as a higher education journalist that many universities and colleges are focused mostly on the next fall's entering class. Let's fill all those seats. And as the number of U.S. students began to decline, it's down by about 2 million since the last peak, which was in 2011. They did rely more and more heavily on graduate students, on international students, and particularly at the graduate level, which is a very important revenue source for universities and colleges. So the first glimmer of how badly they set themselves up to be vulnerable to that problem was COVID, when virtually no international students came. And now we're seeing that again. But I want to stress, it's not entirely political. Even before the visa delays and the deportations and detentions, the international student market had begun to soften, not only because of the high cost of colleges and universities. But

0: There are only so many people in the world from only so many families in so many countries that can afford to pay the full price of a U.S. higher education. And so where international students are coming from, although many of us have this perception that they're all coming from very wealthy Middle Eastern countries and from India and China, in fact, the growth areas are Africa and South and Central America. And those are not families that can continue to afford the full price. As a result, colleges and universities are having to discount their tuition or shift financial aid. So they're not making, they have fewer international students and they're making less money from the students that they are that are still coming here.
1: Well, let's go back to our voicemail box. Here's a message we got from one of you.
2: Hi, I'm a faculty member at a Florida university. I work in the social sciences and humanities. In the past few years under President Trump, had massive cuts to availability of funding. I've had grant proposals rejected because of the new priorities for research. And this is in addition to Florida rules and limitations that have been going on since Ron DeSantis took office, which is similar to other policy moves in other states across the United States. So this is really putting a downward pressure on social sciences and humanities and the arts, which is leading many of my colleagues to look for jobs in other U.S. states and perhaps other countries, because it's just untenable to continue an active research agenda here.
1: Rona, how often do the families of the international students you work with talk about academic freedom in the U.S. and concerns about that under the current administration?
3: I think what I find families are asking us about is, ultimately, are they going to be able to have good prospects after they attend college in the U.S.? They're looking a little bit more around the chances for their particular student. I will say for us, those questions don't come up as much. It is more that they are thinking individually versus at looking at a greater landscape of what is happening, but they just want to make sure that there's stability, that the prospects for their student are going to be strong, and that, you know, if they're going to start university 4 years down the line, there wouldn't be some major policy shift that would impact their students' ability to continue with kind of the plan that they've set up with the future of potentially working in the U.S. or having other significant opportunities that they are seeking.
1: John, really briefly, the caller mentioned state-level policy changes in Florida that are also affecting higher ed in that state. What kinds of shifts are we seeing in oversight and investment at the state level?
0: Yeah, we're very focused on the federal policy changes, but many states have restricted speech and programs that can be taught at universities and tenure. And those have, in fact, encouraged faculty also. Not only are international students not coming, but many top scholars are leaving and going to places like China. A Nobel Prize winning chemist from Berkeley just moved to China to open a lab at a Chinese university. That should also be concerning us.
1: Well, that's John Marcus. He's a senior higher education reporter at the Hackinger Report. Also with us, Rona Aiden. She's the founder of the college admissions consulting firm, Oriel Admissions. John, Rona, thanks. Still to come, a PhD researcher in Atlanta weighs in on what it's like to be an international student right now. And we'd love to hear from you if you're in higher ed. What's the school year been like compared to years past? Email us at 1A at WAMU.org. We'll be right back.

World leaders are in New York for the United Nations General Assembly this week. Once again on the table, a host of world crises with no end in sight, while the UN Security Council struggles to stay relevant in international diplomacy. Does the UN still matter, and what could reform look like? Next hour on 1A.

0: Many Ukrainians are struggling with poor mental health after years of war. One therapist there has started First Aid of the Soul so Ukrainians can support each other through creativity and art.
1: Much of what they're helping others cope through, they're also experiencing.
0: Hear that story and the latest news next time on The World.
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5: Let's get back to our conversation about higher education and why U.S. colleges and universities are becoming less globally competitive. We heard from Tashina, a faculty member at American University's Office of Graduate and Professional Studies. She emails, there are compelling reasons beyond the economic benefits to welcome international students into our universities. These students become cultural ambassadors, future leaders, innovators, and partners. The relationships they build during their studies create lasting connections between nations, support research and innovation, and contribute to a more informed and interconnected world. And we should note that American University holds the license to WAMU, our producing station. Yesterday, we sat down with Akshath. He's pursuing a doctorate in computer science at Georgia State University, and he asked us not to use his full name because he fears potential retaliation from the federal government for speaking out. He joined us from Atlanta to discuss what it's like living in the U.S. on a student visa under the current administration.
6: I grew up in Bhopal, in India. So that's where I'm originally from. And I finished my high school. And for my bachelor's, I came to the U.S. when I was 17. And this was back in 2022.
5: Initially, what made you consider a university outside of your home country?
6: Purely the opportunities and resources, because the specific subjects that I was looking to get into, they weren't being taught properly where I was. And actually, the best choice was the United States. That's where I believe the resources, as well as the best education, the best opportunities for regarding my subject.
5: Now, you're pursuing your doctorate in computer science at Georgia State University. How did you decide that that school was the right fit for you?
6: Well, one thing that I was super concerned about was racism, because, of course, from my perspective, it's I'm coming from an outside country. I haven't lived here. I've only seen movies. That's all I've seen. Mm. So I looked at, you know, a good diverse school, a good diverse city that would accept me. And I think Georgia State University was one of the top ones that I could think of.
5: And what has your experience been like as an international student at the school?
6: At the school, it's been great. There have been, of course, instances where I would say not great, but that's outside of the school. At the school particularly, though, it's a great school. And like I said, there's a lot of diversity that you would see, and it's a great environment.
5: Now, last year, in response to campus protests around the country against Israel's war in Gaza, the Trump administration expanded its vetting measures for potential international students. The State Department also revoked 6,000 visas of students already in the country. And some of those students were accused of overstaying. Others had their visas canceled for offenses like assault, traffic violations, or alleged support for terrorism, though the State Department didn't specify what that means. How have you, your friends with student visas, felt the effects of these policies?
6: One thing I would say is that I know a lot of my friends who would like to speak up on the issues that you just mentioned, but they cannot, especially as well as me. I try to do that, but there are a lot of things that I cannot publicly say because the administration currently does look at social media accounts. And right after I came to the U.S., they also made a rule that you need to give your social media handles from the past 5 years. So with all of that as context, I felt comfortable not indulging in certain matters. But I do have a few friends, two of my friends, who had their visas revoked. They're both international students, same country as I am from. And it was a scary situation for them, for me, as their friend.
5: And what was the reason given for the revocation?
6: I believe the official reason that was stated was failure to maintain status. But in actuality, the reason was that they had a speeding ticket from a few months prior to that incident, where they had to go to court. And in under a week, the charges were dismissed by the court. Mm-hmm. So it was a small issue back then. But they found out later that this was the reason that got their visas revoked at that time.
5: So how are you navigating the political and the legal landscape of being an international student? Because it shifts.
6: Yes, definitely. And this is something I say to a lot of my friends, a lot of other people as well, that I wasn't particularly interested at all in politics and political matters. I tried to stay out of it before coming to the U.S. But ever since I'm in the U.S., I'm having to wake up. And the first thing I do is check the news, check social media, check Twitter, and look at everything that's happening, trying to see if there's anything new that's affecting me. And it may seem like an exaggeration, but every week something comes up, a new rule or something along those lines that concerns me as an international student.
5: And so do you have legal counsel, or are you trying to navigate it all on your own?
6: Legal counsel, I do not. And I believe most international students, they don't, because they're already struggling financially. We come from third world countries mostly. We all have education loans, most of us. So that's usually not an option. So what we do actually is we do have support from our school itself. But I think the best, the most taken decision is staying out of all political matters and just not discussing stuff. I think that's the route that most of my friends take.
5: If you were applying to college today, would you still consider pursuing higher education in the U.S.?
6: I'm a little biased because my university, especially my professors, they've treated me very nicely and they've helped me a lot. But in general, I think it's a confusing decision. I think if I was applying to the U.S. back then when I was 17 and this was the landscape, I wouldn't. I would avoid the U.S.
5: Hmm. And how are you talking to maybe younger people in your home country who are at the point of making that decision for themselves to perhaps pursue higher education in the U.S. or stay home or try to apply in a different country? Are you giving any advice?
6: Yes, and I try to base it off of my own experience. Based on my experience, what I tell them is that this is something a lot of people don't understand, is that international students, they come here looking for education, a good education, good knowledge, as well as opportunities during their degrees or after their degrees. Because firstly, we have to pay back our education loan. That's one thing. That's a whole other landscape. But in general, we come here to the U.S. from our country, we sacrifice a lot. And so consequently, we look for opportunities. That's what we come here for. And looking at the current landscape, I do tell them that it's hard to find opportunities here. You know, there's the new H-1B rules, and I believe they're also proposing, the administration is also proposing $100K tax or something along those lines for the OPT program. And that's our main thing. That's what gets us to a job in the first place. So yeah, this is my advice to them. I tell them that if you want to come here for education, you can, but at the same time for opportunities, which was the main factor in our decisions back then, I don't think it's a good idea anymore.
5: Mm-hmm. I'm curious whether or not, you know, you're at all concerned about sharing your story publicly as a student here in the U.S. on a visa?
6: Yes, 100%. Well, I have a friend who's is into journalism, I believe, and they like to write articles on certain topics. And they were looking for international students for one of these articles. And they had a hard time. They took weeks looking for just one international student to speak up. That's how it is looking right now. Nobody wants to speak out. And that is the whole reason that I would say yes to such interviews or just conversations in general, because I know that a lot of the others, they have too much on the line and they are not ready to speak out.
5: Well, Akshath, we appreciate you speaking with us.
6: Thank you. I appreciate your time.
5: That was Akshath. He's pursuing a doctorate in computer science at Georgia State University. Now, he mentioned that he and many of his friends have taken out loans to pay for their education in the U.S. We should mention that F1 or J1 visa students do not qualify for federal loans or government aid, but they can obtain private loans. Joining us now is Eric Malin. He's a lecturer emeritus at Duke University, where he studied academic freedom, and he led a project exploring democracy and the politics of higher education. Eric, welcome to 1A.
7: Thank you for having me.
5: Well, I want to give you the opportunity to respond to what you heard from Akshath there. What stood out to you?
7: Yeah, it was really something that I'm hearing on my campus at Duke University from international students. And I was struck both by his courage to speak out at a time when international students are so vulnerable. And I was also struck by the fact that here we have an international student in the United States fearful to speak out about something that's incredibly reasonable. I think 10 years ago, we would have found that as shocking. And it's just as shocking today, though, these kinds of fears and more general attacks on international students and higher education have become more common.
5: Several U.S. states, such as Florida, Texas, and Tennessee, have enacted laws and policies that place limits on what college professors can teach, sometimes threatening tenure if violated. A member of our tax club writes, "My family members from Spain normally come to universities here. However, all three will not come to the U.S. this year due to the current political climate and the heavy hand that politics is playing in the way the Ivy League schools teach their curriculum." Eric, how do those limits to institutional autonomy affect students, faculty, and the schools as a whole?
7: Yeah, it's a great question. According to a study by PEN America, which is a freedom of speech organization that monitors these issues, more than half of U.S. college and university students are studying in a state right now with at least one law restricting what can be taught on campus, how it can be taught, or how universities can operate. And what I would also say, as international students make decisions about what kinds of universities they want to study with, there are two kinds of issues that they're looking at. One are structural, right? Like changes in laws, immigration policies, visa rules, federal funding and accreditation that they're looking at and gives them caution. But there's something else that I think we also need to note, which is there are reputational issues. And those are fears and concerns from those abroad about their safety, about what it's like to be a foreigner right now in the United States. And so those structural issues and reputational issues are already being seen in kind of applications by undergraduates from abroad. Those look like they're down by about 10%. Graduate student applications look like they're down by about 20%. So we're seeing this, and I think we're seeing just the beginning of this right now.
5: We're talking to Eric Malin. He's a lecturer emeritus at Duke University, where he studied academic freedom. I'm Jen White. You're listening to 1A. We're also hearing from you. Jay emails, "I taught at universities. President Trump's attacks on foreign students hurts our universities financially. Foreign students generally pay full tuition, and it worsens our trade deficit. Further, after graduating, foreign students had often stayed to work here and contributed to the U.S. economy. Trump's moves in this area are self-inflicted injuries to Americans' economic well-being." Now, Akshath is just one of several international students and faculty members we heard from about the difficulties of studying in the U.S. right now. Another member of our text club writes, "I work at a major university and but no longer recommend U.S. colleges to foreign students. Under this White House regime, they will live in fear in a variety of ways. They'll also have no guarantee that they will be able to complete their studies. Go elsewhere." Eric, to your mind, how does a properly functioning democracy bolster the success of its academic institutions? How does it invest in them financially and otherwise?
7: Yeah. I maintain, in the project that we've had going at Duke has tried to underscore this, that the relationship between liberal democracy and liberal arts is a fundamental one, is one where they are linked to each other, and one does not exist without another, without each other. We know in authoritarian regimes across the globe, when democracy slips, universities are attacked. We saw this very clearly in Hungary under Viktor Orban, with the Central European University being kicked out and forced to move to Vienna. So the link between liberal democracy, that is the freedoms of speech and association and religion, and liberal arts is a fundamental one. If one of those in the link gets broken, then I fear for the existence of both.
5: Well, we should note here that it's not just international students who are reconsidering the U.S. for higher education. We got this message from a student attending the University of St. Andrews in Scotland.
8: My name is George. I'm from Los Angeles. I'm studying international relations, and I chose St. Andrews instead of going to a school in the U.S. because I wanted something different, and I wanted to hear new perspectives, and because it had everything that I could possibly want in a university. Good program for my major, beautiful place, and the right size.
5: And a member of our text club writes, my goddaughter, a born and raised U.S. citizen, is graduating high school this year and applying to college in Berlin. So we have fewer international students coming to the U.S. for school and record numbers of U.S. students applying for school outside the country. So, for example, last school year, more than 7,000 U.S. students applied to undergraduate programs in the U.K. And that's up nearly 14% from the previous school year, and it's the highest on record. So, Eric, what do you think the implications are for the future of higher ed more broadly in the U.S. if we continue on this trend?
7: We will lose our preeminence. There's no question that the United States has had and still has the most valued and most admired higher education system in the world. I think we still have that, though the gap between our higher education and other higher education systems across the globe that gap is getting smaller. The other thing I want to add is that I think it's wrong, and I think many of your commentators have noted this, to think that somehow the United States is doing international students a favor by admitting them to our universities. They so enrich our classrooms, our campuses, and our country. Our fundamental success in the United States is due to our openness. The success of the higher education system and all of the European scholars who came after the Holocaust and enriched our higher education system, the Nobel Prize winners who came to the United States. That's a history we need to know and note as we think about how we're going to preserve the preeminence of American higher education.
5: Well, that's Eric Malin. He's a lecturer emeritus at Duke University, where he led a project exploring democracy and the politics of higher education. Eric, thanks for speaking with us.
7: Thank you for having me.
5: Today's producer was Lauren Hamilton, with help from Diana Ferrero and Zoe Kazantzidis. And this program comes to you from WAMU, part of American University in Washington, distributed by NPR. I'm Jen White. Thanks for listening, and we'll talk more soon. This is 1A.

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1: At the UN General Assembly this week, Gaza is one of the main issues on the table, but the Palestinian delegation won't be at the table. How is the world reckoning with Israel's war in Gaza, and what responsibility does the U.S. bear? We talked to journalists reporting from the UN, including the author of a new book on how the Biden administration handled the war. Next time on 1A.
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1: The UN faces war, humanitarian crises, and claims that it's ineffective. 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Hi, I'm Jen White. At the opening of the United Nations General Assembly this week, President Trump claimed the body imposes a far-left agenda. What have his administration's criticisms done to the UN's legitimacy and its ability to respond to world crises? We hear what the UN faces today and what reforms are possible. What role do you think the UN should play in international affairs right now? Email us at 1A at WAMU.org. But first, critic Ron Charles is back to share 4 new books. It's the latest Ron Recommends after this news.
6: Live from NPR News in Washington, I'm Corva Coleman. Iran's president has delivered his address at the UN General Assembly in New York. Iranian President Masoud Pezeshkian claims his country has been victimized by terrorism. He rebutted claims made by President Trump, who addressed the UN yesterday. Speaking through an interpreter, Pezeshkian talked about Iran and its nuclear program.
7: We will not bow our head and give up the right that is inherently ours. We say it clearly. No nuclear weapons and no limitations to peaceful nuclear technology. Our peace will not come in the field of battle. But they must give the needed security to the people and nation of Iran.
6: He also held up pictures of school children who died in an airstrike on a school on the first day of the war. OpenAI is calling for the U.S. to lead in setting global AI safety standards. NPR's John Ruich reports several AI industry leaders will brief the U.N. Security Council today.
8: OpenAI is releasing its proposal at a time of intense debate about how to regulate artificial intelligence after a string of incidents that have raised concern about the technology. It says international safety and security standards are key to answering the question, what does good look like in the mitigation of catastrophic AI risk? AI companies and labs have to take accountability for developing AI safely, it says, but standards will help more stakeholders have a say in how AI evolves. OpenAI says the United States should lead an effort with other countries to develop technical standards for the most cutting-edge artificial intelligence, including for recursive self-improvement, or AI-building AI, which many believe could lead to the technology spiraling out of human control. John Ruich, NPR News.
6: The Justice Department alleges the White House stripped three major U.S. news outlets of press credentials because they revealed national security secrets or spread inaccurate information. The Trump administration made its case ahead of a hearing in federal court later today. As NPR's David Folkenflik reports, CNN, MS Now, and Politico filed suit alleging this violated the First Amendment.
9: The White House sent letters Tuesday to the outlets, citing coverage of such matters as the White House ballroom renovations, the depletion of munitions in the war against Iran, and assessments that the midterm convention in Dallas was a dud. The news organizations acknowledge there is no absolute right to White House passes, but they say once that privilege is granted, the president cannot punish them because he simply doesn't like the ensuing coverage. They also cite due process protections in the Constitution. They had no warning or way to appeal the decision. The White House now says they have till Friday to make their case. David Folkenflik, NPR News.
6: And you're listening to NPR News from Washington. The U.S. Supreme Court will, for the third time, take up a congressional redistricting map in Missouri. Lower court federal judges have approved a new map that favors Republican candidates in the midterm election. But the high court has refused to agree, and it has deferred to the Missouri State Supreme Court. The Missouri State Supreme Court has blocked the redistricted map from being used in this year's midterm elections. 5 years ago, there were only a handful of programs in the United States that sent unarmed responders, such as mental health clinicians, to certain 911 calls instead of police officers. NPR's Meg Anderson reports these programs are now in almost 100 cities.
10: Every day, unarmed responders in Durham, North Carolina, are resolving certain 911 calls instead of police officers. Things like panhandling and trespassing. Those responders say people still need help with bigger problems like homelessness and drug addiction. Mariela Ruiz Angel, a researcher at Georgetown University, says this tension is playing out across the country.
11: In 2020, that was not the call to action. The call to action was, we don't want another George Floyd situation to happen.
10: She says these programs eventually face a choice. Should they keep managing immediate crises or try to tackle their root causes? In Durham, the city recently launched an initiative to connect people more deeply to resources like medical care and housing. Meg Anderson, NPR News.
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13: Did you keep your amaryllis after the holidays last winter? And are they still outside? I'm C.L. Fenari, and on The Garden Lady, I'll be talking about what comes next for amaryllis bulbs and Christmas cactus as the holiday plants come back from summer camp. Saturday afternoon at 1 on CAI.

0: This is 1A. I'm Jen White. It's officially fall. Maybe it's time to celebrate what some consider the best time of the year. You're changing out your wardrobe, pulling out the autumnal decor from storage. You're scouting out your next pumpkin spiced treat. What's missing? A good book. Maybe something cozy, something fantastical, or maybe something dramatic. Well, Ron Charles is here to provide. He's back to share some of his newest favorites. It's part of our ongoing series, Ron Recommends. And this time, three new novels and a children's book about, wait for it, eels. Ron's a book critic and former book editor at the Washington Post's Book World. He now writes about books on his Substack, which is also called Ron Charles, and he joins me in studio. Ron, it's so lovely to have you back.
1: So good to see you again.
0: And we want to hear your book suggestions. What's a novel coming out this fall you're looking forward to? Has a book newly published or not become your new favorite lately? Or maybe it's just your favorite for this year. Make your recommendations at email us at 1a@wamu.org. Okay, so Ron, I have to ask you first. I know what I'm drawn to when we get into this season, but do you find yourself drawn to a certain genre of literature this time of year?
1: I wish I had that luxury. I'm drawn to whatever's being published this Tuesday.
0: I mean, what a life, though. That's not a bad way to live.
1: I'm not complaining.
0: That's not a bad way to live. I find myself drawn to horror, like this time of year. Oh, yeah.
1: Wow.
0: Yeah,
1: well, it is season. Spooky time.
0: Yes.
1: Next month.
0: Spooky season. Now, you don't have any horror recommendations for us, but you have brought us a novel by Emma Klein. It's called Switzy. What's it about?
1: It is pretty spooky. I mean, in the most realistic way. It's about a wealthy gentleman who is flying to Zurich to end his life in a medically assisted suicide.
0: Okay.
1: So yeah. David, I know, it sounds so grim.
0: It does. He's going through a lot. How does Klein get us into David's head as he's experiencing progressing dementia?
1: Right. Well, that's the fascinating part about this book, which is grim, but is so fascinating, you really can't put it down. It is kind of hypnotic. We meet him, David Hastings, on the plane as he's flying to Zurich, but his mind is actively collapsing over the course of this novel. And so, you know, you've got her narration with his mind, and one of them is fading away. And so we become more and more attached to this person who is essentially dissolving in front of us. It's like nothing else I've read.
0: So I could see how this book could be, as you said, grim. How did it leave you feeling?
1: Frightened, of course, but also very sympathetic to the you know, people to go through this. Their relatives go through it. Their children go through it. It really gave me a much deeper understanding because you see people interacting with him. He's got his assistant with him. He tries to reconcile with his daughter. He tries to make amends with an old school friend. And you can kind of see through the narration what they're seeing of him, you know, the sort of shadow of what he used to be. It is very profound.
0: Well, I want to mention that we talked to someone about receiving a terminal diagnosis of Lewy body dementia this week and how it changed his life. That psychotherapist, Barry Michaels, who spoke alongside his wife, Judy White. Barry wrote a book about his experience. It's called Ahead of All Parting, on learning to live with an open heart. It's out next week, but you can hear that conversation over at our website, the1a.org. It's a really, really powerful discussion. Now, your next pick is called Exit Party. It's by science fiction writer Emily St. John Mandel. She wrote the popular pandemic novel Station 11 that was turned into a television series, as well as Sea of Tranquility. And her books, you know, they dabble in time travel, space colonies, people responding to societal collapse. Tell us about this new novel.
1: We're doing these in order of grimness.
0: Okay,
1: so we're rising up the scale a bit. In Exit Party, we see the United States in two different dimensions of the universe. In one, where the book begins, the United States has collapsed and reformed into little regional groups around the country. Mm. In the other version, the second half of the book, we see the United State. Mm. It has become this totally unified authoritarian world. So we move between these. What's so fascinating, though, is that they have the same characters in both sides, but of course they lead very different lives.
0: Huh. What big question do you think she's asking or grappling with in this novel?
1: You hear about this through physics, right? You hear these stories about how there are multiple dimensions, but you're like, well, what does that mean, you know?
0: Right.
1: In this book, though, you kind of get a sense of what it could mean. We exist in these places, but we are different people, but we have a sort of, I don't want to use the word soul because that seems so theological for this book, but I will. We have a kind of basic essence, which stays the same, even as our job changes and our, you know, our all our surroundings change, we are still essentially us.
0: Well, Mandel spoke to Esquire about how she often writes about people experiencing disasters, including political ones, like one that ends a country. Here she is on the Esquire podcast, What I've Learned.
2: I wanted to write a book about the aftermath of the worst case scenario. What does resilience mean in a time like this? Who are you going to be at the end of a country? Those are the problems and the questions, rather, that I wanted to grapple with. So I don't actually see it as being a book about a civil war in the same way that Station 11 wasn't really about a pandemic. It was more about examining how we respond as people, how we hold on to our humanity or don't in these really extreme situations, in the aftermath of these extreme situations.
0: I could see coming away from a book like this, and I haven't read it, I'm feeling a lot of despair or potentially feeling some hope.
1: Yeah, this is not 1984. This is not a boot stomping on a face forever. Both these parts, both the part where the United States has fallen apart and the other part where it's coming together in this authoritarian state, they both end with notes of hope, because neither of those things is stable, you know. In both cases, there's a human spirit, there's a human desire for freedom and liberty that persists. She is not finally a depressing author.
0: Okay. Well, we're talking to Ron Charles. He's a book critic on Substack and a former book editor for the Washington Post's Book World. Now, your next book is True Confessions of First Lady Freeman. This is by Deesha Filya. Now, the title suggests something sort of revelatory. Who's at the center of this story?
1: Oh, this is a very funny book. It's written in the first person. It's by Charisse. She's 40. She's married to one of the wealthiest black preachers in the country. And she is going to tell all, finally. She opens by saying, I will not sign that NDA. You're getting the full truth here. And the story she tells is very outrageous. She married early. She hoped that marrying this wealthy pastor would free her, would cleanse her from a sort of scandalous past of poverty and her loose ways. But the other wealthy pastor's wives will never accept her. No, they're mean to her. And so she has a plan. She always has a plan. This plan is she will win the First Lady's pageant. It's sort of like a beauty pageant, or a talent pageant for pastors' wives. And so she spends a year getting ready to win this. I won't tell you what happens, but it is outrageous. It's hilarious. And it's a really serious critique of church hypocrisy, attitudes about sexuality, the kinds of impossible standards we place on women. I thought it was really fun book.
0: Well, Deesha Filya is also the author of The Secret Lives of Church Ladies. And do you see these books in conversation with each other?
1: Yes, I do. This is a funnier book, but it deals with very similar issues about sexual mores, about the pressures those put on women that they cannot meet, that nobody could meet, about the kinds of things that are buried and what that does to a person.
0: Well, you often also bring us a children's book recommendation.
1: I have.
0: This time, it is called A Riddle of Ills. It's written by Nicholas Day. It's illustrated by Corey R. Tabor. And there are so many good children's books out there, even science books for kids. But what made this one really stand out to you?
1: I honestly think this is one of the best children's science picture books I have ever seen. We don't know a lot about eels, it turns out. I mean, I don't know anything about eels, but...
0: You do now.
1: Yeah, I do now. This is a picture book about that process of how little we know. So the book begins in a very cheeky way, asking questions about eels and then saying, you know, like, where do eels come from? And where do they grow up? And what do they eat? And all those sort of things. And then it says, these are not difficult questions usually, but we don't know the answers about eels. And we've been studying them for thousands of years. So it's not only a book where kids learn about eels, but much more importantly, they learn about how science develops, about the kinds of questions that persist, about what it means not to know and to find out, arrive at an answer, hold that answer for, in some cases, centuries, and then realize, no, that was totally wrong. Throw it out and find a new answer.
0: You know, I think when people maybe think about children's picture books, it seems like an easy genre to create, right? But
1: it's not.
0: Like, how difficult is it to write a picture book and a picture book that really works for kids?
1: And yes, exactly. And that tells something significant about science and about biology. It's really, really difficult. Also, I like these illustrations. Of course, we're on radio, but you're probably better at this than I am. They're watercolor. They're whimsical, but they're not anthropomorphical. You do see the eels. You see the different scientists trying to struggle with eels. I think it's really beautiful. And I'm always looking for books that want to teach in a way that doesn't sound teachery, you know, that doesn't sound like eat your peas. Because that's at the end of the day, when you're trying to get your kids to bed, they want to be charmed. They want to be amused. They want to laugh. This is the kind of book that can do all those things.
0: And what age is this book good for?
1: 4 to 8.
0: 4 to 8.
1: Which is pretty young.
0: Yeah, to learn about eels. But I guess it's never too early to learn about eels. Are there any books you're looking forward to that are coming out in the next month?
1: Oh, there are a lot of good books coming up. Barbara Kingsolver has a book coming up that'll be a big hit next month. Stay tuned. And I'll do a lot of Halloween children's books next month, too.
0: Ooh, well, you'll have to come back and bring us some spooky tales for children. That's Ron Charles. He's a book critic and former book editor for the Washington Post's Book World. He now writes about books on his Substack, also called Ron Charles Run. It's so great to have you. Thank you for bringing us so many gifts.
1: Thank you so much for having me.
0: Coming up, world leaders arrive in New York for the yearly session of the United Nations General Assembly. In a world of spiraling geopolitical crises, what can the UN actually accomplish? That's just ahead. I'm Jen White. This is 1A.

0: the green giant, green zebra, orange Russian, German red strawberry, the Jersey Devils. We have Aunt Ginny's purple. We have Dr. White's yellow, Nebraska Wedding. I think the Nebraska Wedding are the ones that have less acid in them.
1: Kathy Saratani from Harwich.
0: This year the tomatoes didn't grow well.
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3: This is 1A. I'm Jen White.
4: We all have to recognize, no matter how great our strength, that we must deny ourselves the license to do always as we please. No one nation, no regional group can or should expect any special privilege which harms any other nation.
3: That was President Harry Truman speaking in San Francisco to delegates of the 1945 United Nations Conference on International Organization. Their mission? Write the charter, the rules of the new body that will govern international politics after World War II. 81 years later, world leaders meet this week in New York for the General Assembly's annual meeting. But the organization's effectiveness in the world appears more in question than ever, including during the opening speeches on Tuesday. Here's Turkish President Erdogan, President Trump, French President Emmanuel Macron, and British Prime Minister Andy Burnham.
5: The United Nations, established 81 years ago to maintain international peace and security, is no longer able to fulfill this mission.
6: The United Nations has great, great potential. I've said that for many years. But it must stop imposing the far-left agenda of globalist bureaucrats who nobody ever elected.
7: The question is, do we want to live under this state of affairs with a return to the law of the jungle, or do we want to live in a civilized international society?
8: We know that we are at our strongest when we unite with others, when we reach across borders to solve shared problems. Standing here today, I am reminded of the huge human progress that this organization has led.
3: Those were clips of speeches from President Erdogan of Turkey, President Trump, President Macron of France, and Prime Minister Burnham of the UK, all speaking yesterday, Erdogan and Macron there using interpreters. In response, UN diplomats, including the UN Secretary General, continue to argue that an increasingly violent and destabilized world needs a forum like the UN to achieve peace. But Trump continues to upend diplomatic norms, including in crises like the U.S. and Israel's war with Iran.
6: Will a deal be made with Iran that lets them rebuild and create a far greater country than it ever was before? Maybe one of the greatest in the Middle East or even the world? Or do I annihilate the Islamic Republic and do it quickly, never giving them a chance to kill and destroy people and countries again?
3: President Trump again speaking at the UN General Assembly on Tuesday. So what is the relevance of the United Nations today, especially in the face of ongoing geopolitical and humanitarian crises like Ukraine, Iran, Gaza, Sudan? Why do so many people think the UN is falling short of the mission that President Truman laid out? Joining us from New York is Daniel Forti. He's the head of UN affairs at the International Crisis Group. That's a think tank focused on preventing and ending war and conflict. Daniel, welcome to the program.
9: Thanks so much for having me.
3: And joining us from Odessa in southwest Ukraine is Matthias Schmala. He's the resident and humanitarian coordinator in Ukraine, the head of the UN's presence in the country. Matthias, welcome to 1A.
10: Thank you very much. Good evening from Odessa.
3: Well, we also want to hear from you. What do you see as the role for the UN in solving the world's crises? Where would you want individual countries to take the lead? Email us at 1a@wamu.org. Now, there are some big obvious international crises. The UN is confronting Russia's war in Ukraine, the U.S. and Israel launching a war against Iran, the human suffering in Gaza from the Israel-Hamas war. We cover these regularly on the show. Daniel, as a UN watcher, what would you add to that list?
10: Look, I think, you know, we're at a moment where the world is much more insecure than it has been in years past. Currently, academic studies show that there are about 65 wars and ongoing armed conflicts today, and that trend has been steadily rising in the past decade, decade and a half. You mentioned some of the most geopolitical and major fault lines that we're on today. We would point out that a conflict in Sudan, which has ensnared the Horn of Africa well over 3 years running, is one where humanitarian and diplomats relatively quip that it is one of the world's worst crises. But unfortunately, it doesn't get enough geopolitical attention. There are others ranging from the conflict in Myanmar to the Eastern DRC to Central African Republic to Afghanistan, where human suffering is incredibly present, and the politics and the inability of states to come together to actually find political solutions to promote dialogue, to end violence, to even have some common understanding about how to support states in crises or to recovering from crises has really put us in this particularly dangerous moment. And the UN was created in 1945 to help states resolve and prevent wars. And that goes to the heart of the challenge today of why many leaders and many individuals around the world really struggle to see the UN as a relevant international organization.
3: Would you say there's any shared thinking on the role the UN can play and other issues that could lead to conflict? I'm thinking specifically about climate change.
10: Absolutely. We would, you know, I think over the past decade and what the current Secretary General Antonio Guterres has really tried to focus world leaders on is these global threats that will affect all people and countries around the world. And there are two that he's been quite consistent on. The first, as you mentioned, Jen, is climate change. You know, he came into office in 2017, just a year after world leaders signed the Paris Climate Accords, which really had a load of voluntary commitments for states to take action on themselves. I mean, I don't need to be the first to tell you that many countries have fallen short of those commitments, where global warming is on an alarming pace, and we're starting to see states where the consequences, not only just for their natural environments, but also for their existential realities, is becoming incredibly severe. And the second one, which has dominated high-level week this year in New York, has been artificial intelligence. This was a topic that Secretary General Guterres has actually been quite forward-leaning on, urging states to consider global cooperation on the emerging technology as early as 2021. But it was really only in the past few weeks and months, with the rapid and exponential growth of this technology and some of the news around Anthropic and now what President Trump labeled yesterday as super intelligence, that has gotten world leaders incredibly worried and argued for the need of some international cooperation, whether through the UN in terms of governance and rules and processes, or just using an organization like the one we have here in New York as a convening platform that can bring all states and people and even private sector companies together to talk about their concerns, to highlight what they want to get through cooperation, and try and explore whether some engagement is possible.
3: Well, the most powerful arm of the United Nations is the Security Council. It's meant to respond to potential threats for conflict or violence in the world, and it controls the UN peacekeeping force. But it struggled to pass resolutions on recent crises because its five permanent members, the winners of World War II, including the U.S., Russia, and China, can single-handedly veto any resolution. And that includes a resolution on Iran sanctions last week. The Council also failed to pass a resolution condemning Russia's full-scale invasion of Ukraine in 2022. Matthias, you're in Ukraine. What is the impact on the ground of the United States failing to pass a resolution on that war?
11: Well, the most obvious impact on the ground is that the war continues. I left Kyiv this morning as the central railway station was being attacked.

0: so-called permanent members of the Security Council with veto rights are essentially the five countries that are seen as the ones that won World War II and arguably played a good role at the time. I'm German for the United Nations, and those five countries to have played a role in ending the Nazi regime is undoubtedly good. 81 years later, the world has changed. There are many other countries with capacities, with strength across the world. In Africa, I'm thinking of Nigeria, South Africa, in the Americas, Brazil as an example, then of course India and countries like that. So for none of those countries to have a permanent seat in the global governance structure of the UN is highly problematic.
1: Well, Daniel, how do you think the Trump administration's criticisms, including from the president himself, as well as its actions, like withdrawing from 31 UN agencies, how do you think that's all impacted the UN's ability to aid in solving, you know, Russia's invasion of Ukraine, the U.S. and Israel's war with Iran, the continued Israeli strikes on Gaza, and other crises?
2: The return of the Trump administration in 2025 was a seismic shift for the organization. During his first term, President Trump was hostile to some of the UN's work, including on climate change, but he really didn't go out of his way to discredit or weaken the organization broadly. That all changed last year. You know, Trump cut off all aid and funding to the UN. Recently, he withdrew from some UN bodies. His ambassadors have in the UN rejected the Sustainable Development Goals, argued that many of its non-binding policies are efforts at global government. And what we've seen is that, you know, Trump does not want to spend a lot of money on the UN or to support much of an organization where US officials have to bargain with others. Though we have seen a shift in the past year. When Mike Waltz arrived in New York, the former national security advisor who now leads the US representation here in New York, we have seen that on occasion, the US has learned it needs to work through the UN and not entirely around it. While it used to pay a massive amount on humanitarian funding, the US has given about half of what it used to compared to not funding anything in 2025. On issues like Gaza and Haiti, where the U.S. has actively worked through the Security Council to get their legal authorization, to get some political backing, and to actually execute plans that officials in Washington have learned it cannot do on its own. So even for Trump, which sees the U.N. as a helpful stage, as we noticed yesterday, there is some limited value to global cooperation.
1: We're talking to Daniel Forti, head of UN Affairs at the International Crisis Group. Also with us, Matthias Schmala. He's the UN's resident and humanitarian coordinator in Ukraine. I'm Jen White. You're listening to 1A. We mentioned the current UN Secretary General, Antonio Guterres. His term is over at the end of 2026, and he spoke at the opening of the General Assembly on Tuesday.
3: The United Nations exists because power requires rules. And humanity needs a place where power answers to principle. And the Charter leaves no room for selective reading. The world does not need a weaker United Nations. It needs a UN strong enough to face the world as it is and determined enough to build the world as it should be.
1: I'm curious to hear from both of you what you think Guterres has done to try to bring the UN back to the center of international diplomacy for the wars in Ukraine, with Iran and Israel's war with Hamas. Daniel, I'll come to you first.
2: Look, we would say that Antonio Guterres has been quite strong on backing international law, holding member states to normative commitments when they fall short and or violate common rules of international engagement, particularly around sovereignty and territorial integrity, and has invested a lot of his personal diplomacy in supporting humanitarian efforts, particularly in crises around Gaza and Ukraine. But he has not invested as much on the peacemaking and diplomacy side of the job of Secretary General. Guterres has adopted a largely cautious approach to the UN's role. In part, this is his reading of the Security Council and views that at a time when major powers like the US, Russia, and China are divided and the Security Council is paralyzed as a consequence of

0: those divisions. He does not see a place where the UN should be very strongly engaged on some of those issues in the absence of a Security Council to support him. He is also himself not invested as much diplomacy of his particular office. So traveling to conflict affected states, using his own convening power and diplomatic authority to bring warring parties together. And as a consequence of that, lost some legitimacy and influence in states around the world, in particular among the US and Russia. And so that has made it very difficult for the UN to be a relevant political and peacemaking organization in some of these largest crises.
1: Well, Matthias, that makes me wonder how Russia is using the setup of the United Nations to achieve its goals, which right now include winning its war against Ukraine and subjugating the country.
2: Yeah, if you allow, and let me say a few words about my boss, Antonio Guterres. I think he often says the UN has peacekeeping forces, but it doesn't really have guns to stop any wars. Our weapon is the power of persuasion and words, using words. And Guterres, from my point of view, has been on the right side of history in being very clear, as Daniel also mentioned, when member states have violated the UN Charter, for example, the Russians here in Ukraine, by violating the territorial integrity of Ukraine. And undoubtedly, Russia is one of the permanent five members of the Security Council with veto rights. They have successfully avoided the Security Council in unison, taking a clear stand on the situation in Ukraine and then using the UN's tools that go beyond the words, for example, into peacekeeping. Allow me also to note that in Ukraine, we are doing a lot of humanitarian and early recovery work, and we are appreciated a lot for that by the Ukrainian people. So it's a bit of a mixed picture. We are being criticized for not ending the war, helping to end the war, but we're recognized for the humanitarian and recovery work we do.
1: We're discussing the United Nations and its relevance on the global stage. We're here with Matthias Schmala. He's the resident and humanitarian coordinator in Ukraine. He leads the UN's presence in that country. Also with us, Daniel Forti, head of UN Affairs at the International Crisis Group. That's a nonpartisan think tank. A note that tomorrow we'll have more on the UN General Assembly, specifically its focus on Gaza. We'll hear from News Roundup regular Akbar Shahid Ahmed of the Washington Sun. He'll tell us about the latest diplomatic efforts and the current situation on the ground in Gaza. We'll also hear about his new book, Crossing the Red Line, Biden, His Advisors, and Israel's War in Gaza. Still to come, what reform of the UN could look like and how realistic is that reform? That's just ahead. This is 1A.

0: on the next Fresh Air. Cybersecurity and AI safety concerns will likely be addressed at this week's meeting between President Trump and China's President Xi in Washington, D.C. We'll talk with Rush Doshi. He helped arrange summits between President Biden and Xi and just co-authored a report on China's cyber threat to America's critical networks. Join us. Coming up this afternoon at 1 here on CAI.
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4: Let's get back to our discussion about the current state of the United Nations. Still with us, Daniel Forte. He's the head of UN Affairs at the International Crisis Group. That's a nonpartisan think tank focused on preventing and ending war. And Matthias Schmala. He's the resident and humanitarian coordinator in Ukraine. He leads the United Nations presence in that country. And you can still send us your questions about the UN. What do you want to know about the possibilities for reform or for expanding what the UN can do in the world? Email us at 1A@WAMU.org. I want to get to reform in a moment, but Daniel, I want to make sure we touch on China. It increasingly plays a role at the UN. Chinese President Xi Jinping visits the White House starting today. He'll visit President Trump at the White House. Broadly, what does China want at the UN for these General Assembly meetings and at the Security Council?
5: I'll start with the second part of that question. China really values its role as a permanent member on the Security Council. And at a time when U.S. diplomacy around the world is perhaps more volatile than Americans and other allies are used to seeing, China is quite interested in positioning itself as a more stable and predictable major power on the world stage. China wears two hats at the UN. It is both a permanent member with the privileges and responsibilities that, and at times criticisms that come with that role, but it also very carefully positions itself with many developing countries in all other parts of the world, whether in Latin America or Asia or the African continent, in order to show that its development priorities, its governance priorities, which are very reflective of Xi Jinping's worldview and efforts in China and around the region, can get more profile at the international stage. What's actually quite interesting is that, you know, at a moment when the U.S.-China relationship is quite volatile, at the UN Security Council, they actually have found some ways to accommodate one another. They certainly don't agree on every issue, whether that's in the Gulf or in Gaza or even Ukraine. But on secondary issues, whether Afghanistan or the DR Congo, they have found some ability to make diplomatic deals, which is actually a helpful sign to show that even for the world's largest economies and permanent members, the UN can be a useful space for dialogue and occasional deal making.
4: Well, let's turn to this question of reform. We mentioned the Security Council, of course, the criticisms around how its five permanent members have veto power. And those five members are the U.S., China, Russia, the U.K., and France. There are 10 other seats where member states rotate in, but they don't have that same veto power. Matthias, what do you think it would take to change how the Security Council works and make it more responsive to crises?
6: My view is it will take two, three things. One is attitudes of member states. I want to go back to the quote you had at the beginning of the show from President Truman, who, if I remember correctly, said, you know, no one is served if everyone just looks after their own interest. We share this planet together and we need to find common solutions to common problems like climate change. But that requires member states to see this as important, to find joint solutions for common problems we have. Secondly, of course, there are then more, let's call them technical solutions. You could expand the number of veto power holding members of the Security Council, for example, having one from Africa or Asia or the Americas added, one from each of those continents as one example. You could then also argue that power should be shifted back to the actual parliament, if I may call the General Assembly that. You know, if we believe in true democracy and every vote counts, we have 192 member states, if I remember correctly, why not decide things, including peacemaking roles for the UN civil service by the General Assembly? And then final comment is it all requires checks and balances. So there needs to be checks and balances between the administration that I work for, between the Security Council and the General Assembly, and then courts. It is important that we also have the International Court for Criminal Justice as an example as part of the checks and balances system.
4: Daniel, practically speaking, what would it take to implement some of those technical changes that Matthias just laid out?
5: So the composition and the authorities of the UN Security Council are broadly codified in the UN Charter. So any changes to the UN Charter itself requires two-thirds of the UN General Assembly, so that's 127 out of the current 193 members, to agree on the change, and all five of the permanent members must be among those two-thirds that agree to any revision to the UN Security Council's membership and veto authorities in particular. And at this moment of geopolitical division, it is very hard to see a world where, first, all five permanent members agree on changes to the Security Council's composition or authorities, and second, they do so in a way that dilutes their current influence in the organization, which is what the vast majority of the UN membership wants. But it is also important to note that there have been more relatively smaller but impactful initiatives in recent years pursued by some groups of member states to try and either socialize changes or increase the accountability of the Security Council to the General Assembly. For example, a few years ago, Liechtenstein worked with a group of member states to create something called the veto initiative, which means that anytime one of the permanent members vetoes a resolution in the Security Council, they have to go to the General Assembly and present their rationale. For the previous eight decades of the UN's history, that was not the case. And now there is a bit more of a social cost anytime one of the permanent members wields their veto authority. That is, of course, a relatively small change at a moment when you have Russia and the U.S. blocking resolutions that have major ramifications for issues around the world, in particular in Ukraine, as Matthias mentioned, or in Iran. But they are an important measure. And just to broadly end, Jen, one thing that's even hard for the permanent members to deny at this moment is that the Security Council is functioning effectively or has a lot of credibility. They themselves understand that these geopolitical divisions have really negatively affected the Council and the organization's relevance on peace and security.
4: Well, we're hearing from you. Susan in Virginia Beach writes this about the UN's role. It's important to keep this body because of its role in convening countries on mutual challenges, climate change and food security and human rights promotion and violations. Climate change is our true great collective challenge. Antonio Guterres has been a strong voice for our global concerns and the rule of law, whereas Donald Trump denies climate change. We also heard from Hugh, who says while the UN condemns actions by countries, it is impotent in pursuing actions that would change things, such as the Iran war, the genocide in Gaza, Sudan, etc. What the UN needs is the ability to call for international sanctions on violating countries. This would give meaning to those condemnations and possibly end those violations, as the sanctions on South Africa proved during apartheid. Daniel, what do you make of Hugh's point there?
5: I think it's important to understand which parts of the UN we talk about when we criticize or support what the UN is doing around the world. You have the Secretary General and the bureaucracy and the presence of the UN officials around the world, which cover everything from humanitarian assistance, development, peace and security, so Blue Helmet peacekeepers, to even officials who work on internet rules and governance, or the maritime organization, or environmental standards. So the UN plays a lot of different roles on the world stage. Then you have the General Assembly, which is the wider membership, and the Security Council, which is the only part of the UN that can impose executive enforcement actions. While a lot of the UN's decisions, in particular from the General Assembly and the priorities of the Secretary General and international civil servants working under the UN, would be more effective if they had international enforcement action from the Security Council, unfortunately, those just get caught up in the political realities of the day. We've seen this, for example, on DPRK, where the UN used to oversee a very extensive sanctions regime on the nuclear states, but due to Russia's warming relations with the country, no longer play an active oversight role in monitoring some of those sanctions. Similarly, on Ukraine and the Russia's war there, there have been many states who would be interested in using multilateral sanctions to complement those that are coming from the European Union and other states on Russia. But the reality is, because Russia sits on that body, it is much harder for them to take a decision that would impose costs on themselves. And unfortunately, that is one of the grand bargains of the design of the UN, and makes it a sharp contrast from the last international organization to have such a global remit, which was the League of Nations.
4: Well, you mentioned the DPRK, and you're referring there to the Democratic Republic, the Democratic People's Republic of Korea. We're talking to Daniel Forte. He's head of UN affairs at the International Crisis Group. Also with us, Matthias Schmala. He's the UN's resident and humanitarian coordinator in Ukraine. I'm Jen White. You're listening to 1A. We got this from Andy in Nashville, who says the United Nations does not have a $25 trillion GDP, so it does not have the power to stop or start wars or provide all the aid needed by people around the world. If the United Nations did not exist, an international body just like it would have to be created so that all nations could continually meet and talk with each other. So, Matthias, there Andy is referring to money and power being needed for effectiveness. And the UN is facing a funding crisis. How would you describe the current state of funding for the UN?
6: So we are indeed in a financial crisis. A number of member states, not just the US, have cut back on what we call core funding, so essentially membership fees. Though, interestingly, the Trump administration recently paid its fees for this year, at least, which was one indication for us working inside the UN that they have indeed not quite given up on the UN. Another example of this is that at the beginning of this year, the U.S. administration cut all humanitarian funding for Ukraine, where I work. Now they've come back and given us, for example, $330 million for the so-called Ukraine Humanitarian Fund that I administer. So again, an example of back and forth. You know, it's not a completely bleak picture. I also have to say that my leadership, including Antonio Guterres, has said a financial crisis is an opportunity for needed change. And some some of the criticism of the UN that we have become too big a bureaucracy, too many organizations, is right. So my hope is that the funding crisis will lead as to some positive change, and there is some evidence of that already happening.
4: Well, as we've been talking about, the UN is more than its five permanent Security Council members. Daniel, how much of this current discussion around the UN's effectiveness is about the actions of a few of the world's most powerful countries, and how much of the crisis of confidence comes from the rest of the 193 member states?
5: I think it's a good question, because there has been a confluence of the Trump administration's impositions of cost cutting on the UN and larger discussions of UN reform. The UN is always going through various cycles of reform. Every secretary general comes in with a reform package. UN member states always talk about the need to have a more impactful and efficient organization. So this is actually quite regular in terms of the UN's life cycles. What was different was when the Trump administration paused all of its funding to the UN in 2025. Washington is the organization's single largest funder. It contributes about 25% of the peacekeeping budget, 22% of the regular budget, and has historically provided over about 20% of the voluntary funding that goes to humanitarian and development parts of the system. So the sudden closing of the tap forced the UN into a massive effort, not only at reform, but to manage with fewer resources. Now, if you ask many other UN member states who are not permanent members, they have, they say both things. They admit that the UN bureaucracy and institution could use some refining, which at times has grown complicated because of their own priorities. But they do not adopt the same dire language that the Trump administration has used. They value the organization's work, whether on peacekeeping, whether on humanitarian assistance, whether on supporting the Sustainable Development Goals, incredibly so, and don't want to throw the baby out with the bathwater.
4: I mean, diplomacy still takes place elsewhere between countries or in other forums like NATO's. Briefly, Matthias, why does it matter if the UN becomes less effective or less central to international diplomacy?
6: I think it matters in several ways. One is, obviously, wars are not ended as quickly as they could if the convening power of the UN is not used to bring about diplomatic solutions. So the prolongation of wars is one impact of the UN not functioning in terms of its member states using it as well as it could. A second thought is there are examples where it does work. So in Ukraine, we had 2-3 years ago the so-called Black Sea Grain Initiative, where the Secretary General talked with the support and cooperation of Turkey with both sides in this war, and got an agreement that allowed almost 33 million tons of food to be exported from Ukrainian ports despite the ongoing war. So it's not, again, a totally bleak picture, and the Black Sea Grain Initiative showed what is possible if diplomacy works. And then final example I would use is we haven't touched on public health crises, for example, COVID or the ongoing Ebola. And without a multinational system like the UN, we would struggle overcoming these kinds of crises.
4: Well, we'll end the conversation there for now. We'll continue to talk about the UN General Assembly on tomorrow's program. That was Matthias Schmalta. He's the resident and humanitarian coordinator in Ukraine. He leads the UN's presence in that country. Also with us today, Daniel Forti, head of UN affairs at the International Crisis Group. That's a nonpartisan think tank focused on preventing and ending wars. Daniel, Matthias, thanks to you all. Today's producer was Michael Folero. This program comes to you from WAMU, part of American University in Washington, distributed by NPR. I'm Jen White. Thanks for listening, and we'll talk more soon. This is 1A.

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1: Feeling slow, exhausted, or kind of foggy? Having trouble remembering where you put your keys or even how to do basic tasks? Then you might have brain fog. Millions do. But what causes it? We hear from doctors about overlooked causes that might surprise you. 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Next time on 1A.
2: I'm Mindy Todd, host of The Point. Coming up, we continue our series of general election debates. The candidates running for state Senate in the Plymouth and Barnstable District are the incumbent Democrat Dylan Fernandez and his Republican challenger Carrie McRae. Find out where they stand on the issues important to the district. That's The Point tonight at 7 on CAI.
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4: Welcome to Outside Source with me, James Reynolds, live from the floor of the BBC's newsroom in central London. Within the last hour, the African Union has called for an immediate de-escalation of fighting in northern Ethiopia in the Tigray region. Local residents have told the BBC that local forces, have seized control of the airport in the regional capital, Mekele. There have been rising tensions this year between the central government and the Tigray People's Liberation Front, the party that runs Tigray. A two-year war in Tigray ended in November 2022. I remember on this program covering it regularly as that war unfolded. Both sides now accuse the other of violating the peace deal that ended that war. The conflict was one of the most deadly this century. There are some 600,000 estimated dead. Does the move to seize the airport mean a return to full-scale conflict?
5: BBC News with Govinda Gill. Iran's President Masoud Pezeshkian has directly addressed Donald Trump during his speech at the UN General Assembly, saying that Iran would never give in to what he called bullies. Sebastian Usher reports.
6: Mr. Pezeshkian began his address by holding up a photo of the Ayatollah Ali Khamenei, assassinated on the first day of a war launched by the US and Israel. Was a picture of a school that was subsequently hit. His tone throughout was of subdued anger, his message one of defiance. He said that Iran would never bend the knee to those who seek to bully it, an explicit reference to President Trump, who threatened to annihilate Iran in his UN address on Tuesday. The Iranian president does not have the final say in Iran's decision-making, but Mr. Pezeshkian has represented both domestically and internationally a less fiery stance than the hardliners in Tehran, who've assumed even tighter control since the start of the war.
5: Fighting's broken out between the Ethiopian government and the party that controls the northern region of Tigray. It raises fears of a return to full-scale civil war. Caleb Mogges has more details.
7: This signals a major escalation, and it comes 3 days after seven armed groups, including Tigrayan forces, announced the formation of an alliance to topple the central government. Fighters from Ethiopia's two largest regions are also part of the alliance. A statement released by Tigrayan forces said their troops were given orders to engage in what they called defensive combat. An advisor to the country's prime minister said that Tigray forces had launched a large-scale offensive against government positions. A deadly civil war fought between 2020 and 2022 claimed more than 500,000 lives.
5: The International Criminal Court has convicted a former Central African Republic militia leader for crimes against humanity during the country's civil war in 2013. The court found that Mohamed Said Abulkhani oversaw beatings and maltreatment as head of a feared prison unit. His Umbarasan Athirajan.
8: Mohamed Said Abulkhani was a senior commander of the mainly Muslim Seleka rebel group that ousted President Francois Bozizé, plunging the Central African Republic into a bloody sectarian conflict. Prosecutors said he ran a notorious prison unit where suspected supporters of the ousted president were beaten and denied food and water. Said denied all charges. Wearing a blue sweatshirt and jeans, Said shook his head multiple times in the courtroom in The Hague as the judge detailed the crimes. The ICC will deliver a sentence for the crimes at a later date.
5: Ukraine's accused Russia of increasing its targeting of civilian transport infrastructure after a wave of strikes on petrol stations, shipping and railways. The capital Kyiv was among the areas hit. BBC News.
9: And this is CAI. I'm Elsa Partan in Falmouth. Administrative changes with MassHealth are causing delays with a program that supports tens of thousands of people with disabilities across the state. Reporter Megan Smith has details.
10: John Mariani has cerebral palsy and uses a power wheelchair. He relies on personal care attendants, known as PCAs, to help him live independently. But recently, there have been new paperwork requirements and administrative changes between MassHealth and the company that handles payments for PCAs, Tempus Unlimited. As a result, some PCAs have been going months without pay. The uncertainty is putting a strain on people like Mariani.
11: They help get me dressed. They put me in my chair, give me a shower, go grab my meds. Without PCAs, it'd be hard. It'd probably be back in institution.
10: In a statement to GBH News, MassHealth and Tempus acknowledge the delays and say they're working to address them.
9: Megan Smith reporting. Governor Maura Healey says she wants to suspend the state's gas tax for 2 months. Healey made that announcement yesterday, laying the blame for high gas prices at the feet of President Trump and his decision to go to war with Iran. She says the move will cut gas prices in Massachusetts by 24 cents a gallon. Healey's push to suspend the gas tax comes soon after her opponent, Republican Mike Minogue, made a similar call. She could get pushback from state lawmakers. The House Speaker said the move could be irresponsible. In weather for Cape Cod, the islands and the south coast, a mix of sun and clouds from now through Friday with highs in the 60s. Need to turn your attention to a storm that's coming our way this weekend. Starting around 8 o'clock Friday night, rain and wind will ramp up. Saturday and Sunday, we could see 40 to 50 mile an hour wind gusts, power outages, 2 to 5 inches of rain, coastal flooding, and beach erosion. Ferry service and flights will probably be delayed. Rain should taper off Sunday night into Monday. 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
4: You're listening to Outside Source from the BBC World Service, live from our newsroom here in central London. We turn our attention now to Ethiopia, a country we covered regularly during the peak of fighting several years ago. An advisor to the Ethiopian Prime Minister has said that local forces in the northern region of Tigray have launched an all-out offensive against federal forces in two neighboring regions and have seized control of the airport in the regional capital, Mekele. There have been escalating tensions this year. On the one hand, there is the central government, and then there is the Tigray People's Liberation Front, the TPLF, that is the party that runs Tigray. The tensions and now the seizure of the airport have fueled fears of a return to all-out conflict, 4 years after the end of a devastating civil war in which more than half a million people were killed. Let's bring in our reporter in neighbouring Kenya, Caleb Mogis. Tell us about the two sides and what each wants.
12: So the central confrontation is between Ethiopia's federal government and the national forces led by Prime Minister Abiy Ahmed Ali and the dominant force in Tigray, which is the Tigray People's Liberation Front, also known as TPLF, and forces aligned with the Tigray regional authorities. These are the main parties, but we do also have, you know, armed militias in different parts of the country, which are part of the latest escalation in Ethiopia. And the main reason for the current tension is that the two parties, which is the federal government and Tigrayan forces, accusing each other of breaching the 2022 Pretoria Agreement that stopped the two-year civil war. There were some unresolved issues emanating from that war that was fought between 2020 to 2022. So the major one is the question of who rules the Tigray region. And this has led to the latest major escalation in northern Ethiopia today.
4: Caleb, tell us more about what you're able to find out about the airport in the regional capital, Mekele.
12: Yeah, we have reports that indicate that Tigrayan forces have taken control of passenger airports in Tigray, including the main airport in the capital, Mekele, the regional capital, should I say. And there are reports of clashes between Tigrayan forces and the Ethiopian Federal Forces in Afar, a region neighboring Tigray. So the escalation has also affected civilian movement. Ethiopian Airlines suspended all flights to airports in Tigray, citing security reasons. This follows, serious fighting reported in Western Tigray in early August, after months of mounting tensions. So the key development today is that we had been a prolonged political and military standoff has now seems to be turning into a sustained fighting across regional boundaries following the takeover of the airport and reported clashes.
4: The Tigray People's Liberation Front, what kind of allies do they have?
12: So they recently, just days ago, formed an alliance with armed militias from neighboring Amhara and the largest state in Ethiopia, Oromia. These two regions, the largest in terms of geography and population, have armed militias fighting for power, actively fighting government forces. These parties used to be adversaries. They used to be enemies, should I say. But now they're forming an alliance, these three parties and plus four other parties, an alliance to topple the central government in Ethiopia. And they all claim that they're part of the latest escalation which happened since early morning today.
4: When the central government sees the fall of an airport in the regional capital, does it have a plan to take back that airport?
12: There hasn't been any official response from the central government, which is not unusual. But the advisor to the prime minister, Getachew Reda, said or accused Tigrayan forces of waging full-scale war on positions controlled by Ethiopian forces. So we'll see what the next days or hours would bring and how the reaction from the federal government would be. But this is a major escalation, a regional party taking control of the national airport.
4: And as I read the introduction, I was reminded by the fact that the conflict was one of the most deadly in the world this century. We're talking about between 500,000 and 600,000 people dead. There must be huge fear among those normal people, ordinary people in this region, that if there is a return to fighting, so many could pay the price.
12: Very true. The most recent war began in November 2020 and lasted for about 2 years, and there was a very enormous civilian suffering. The African Union estimate puts the death toll at around 600,000 people. But during this war, Ethiopian Federal Forces, supported by neighboring Eritrean troops and the Amhara forces, fought Tigrayan forces. Fighting had also spread throughout Tigray and to most parts of the country. There were also extensive allegations of serious violations against civilians, including killings, sexual violence, displacement, and obstruction of humanitarian assistance. The war ended with the Pretoria Agreement being signed in November 2022, exactly 2 years after it began. So there is huge fear now that the new escalation might lead into full-scale war between the Tigrayan forces and the federal government, not just these two parties, but also other armed groups that have formed alliance with Tigrayan leaders.
4: Caleb Moges, many thanks for joining us from Kenya. This is Outside Source on the BBC World Service, where we have watched with a very close eye the speeches delivered by those series of world leaders who've been arriving at the United Nations General Assembly in New York. One of them has been the president of Iran, who finds himself in the very unusual position of being protected by the US government just months after that same government killed the supreme leader of the government that he represents. Let's listen to what some of President Pezeshkian has had to say from New York.
13: The United States president described us as terrorists. We have been the victims of terrorism. I come from an Iran where, in truth, they bombed a school. You see these children? These children perished under bombs with weapons used by the United States and Israel. They were innocent.
4: President Pezeshkian also spoke about the Strait of Hormuz, the shipping channel that has been a flashpoint during the war.
13: In the Strait of Hormuz, we cannot let some have free access and gain their interest from a waterway while at the same time using that waterway to impose their aggressions upon us, to impose insecurity upon us, to forbid us access to our own waterways. They close access for us to our own waterway, yet they keep supplying missiles and deadly military technologies to bring insecurity to all of the lands surrounding that waterway. We will not succumb to that.
4: The president of Iran, Masoud Pezeshkian. Watching the speech was my colleague Sebastian Usher, who monitors Middle Eastern events. I mean, a very unusual position for President Pezeshkian to be in. What did you make of the speech?
6: I mean, I don't think there's anything desperately unexpected about it. I mean, the mood was one of defiance, as you'd expect it to be. Throughout the kind of subdued anger, I mean, you had played that clip there where he showed the pictures of girls who were killed in this strike on a school in the early days of the US-Israeli attack on Iran, which all the indications are that it was a strike from them. Before that, you mentioned the Ayatollah Ali Khamenei. He actually held up a picture of him first, and this was very much to bolster his contention that Iran is the victim of terrorism rather than the purveyor of terrorism. Now, he didn't show pictures, of course, of the protesters who died in January, who were brutally killed by the Iranian regime. So, you know, that is an easy counter to those images. I think what he was really putting forward was as a more moderate, less fierce representative of the Iranian regime, but this is about as good as the world is going to get in terms of dealing with us. And his message, he said it at the start, and he repeated it at the end, was we will not bow our heads, we will not bend the knee to bullying. And he was referencing President Trump. President Trump yesterday, in his address to the UN, again, in quite a downbeat way, I thought. It wasn't full of, you know, the usual spark and improvisation you sometimes get from President Trump. But again, very, very strong words in saying that he was considering whether Iran should be annihilated or there should be a deal done with it. So he is referencing that in terms of bullying and saying that Iran will accept and will and go along the path of diplomacy and dialogue, but it will not accept the language of force. So as I say, nothing really new in that. And also he talked about double standards. Why is there the pressure on Iran over its nuclear ambitions, which again he insisted had nothing to do with a nuclear bomb, whereas you have Israel, which although it's never officially said that it does have a nuclear bomb, but of course everyone knows that it does, and other regional powers that do. Why is Iran singled out? So, I mean, it's an appeal that I don't think connects particularly with the US, which is what matters most. It comes as there were the first high-level talks through mediators with the senior negotiators from both sides again to the side of the UN General Assembly yesterday. I don't think anything really came out of that. As far as one can tell from what the Iranian media has said, the Iranian conditions remain the same. Essentially, Iran's position is we negotiated a memorandum of understanding. We gave our conditions, and as far as we understand, they were accepted. We're not going to negotiate again. Here are the conditions again, and they repeated them, essentially. I don't think we're seeing much move forward on that.
4: Seb Asha, thank you so much for stopping by. This is Outside Source on the BBC World Service. To the US now, where the US singer Ella Langley has today broken a major chart record with her song Choosing Texas. The country hit has overtaken Mariah Carey's All I Want for Christmas Is You to become the biggest, longest-running number one single in US chart history. That history goes back decades. Released last October, the bittersweet song details Langley's suspicions that her boyfriend is about to run off with another woman. A classic tale of heartbreak. The song topped the US Billboard chart for the first time in February. It's now spent 23 weeks at number one. This is what it sounds like.

0: Choosing Texas by Ella Langley. Well, here in the UK this summer, Sam Fender and Olivia Dean's Rein Me In officially broke the longest-standing record in British music history, spending a total of 23 weeks at the top of the charts, the same number as Ella Langley in the States. Let's hear a bit of their song. So what does this chart topping on either side of the Atlantic say about the charts? Are we in a golden era of songmaking, of songs so good they have to stay at the charts for almost half a year? Or is music simply stagnating in the age of streaming? Let's bring in two music critics. Geoffrey Ingold is a music and culture journalist in London, and Beverly Keel, a former music journalist and publicist, is the Dean of Media and Entertainment at Middle Tennessee State University. And Beverly, to you first, because part of the Ella Langley song is her playing a character from Tennessee who loses her partner to a woman from Texas. What do you make of the song?
1: You know, first of all, it's just one of the great songs of the year. And Ella is irresistible. And it is the great storytelling in country music. It captures that feeling of being left behind. There's wonderful imagery. You can almost see a man dancing off with a woman who's not you. So it's got a little nostalgia in it. It mentions George Strait and Ronnie Millsap. It's just great.
0: Geoffrey, what do you make of the song?
2: Yeah, absolutely. I was a fan of the song when it came out in October. But I think in some ways, I think this is the culmination of a period, particularly in the States, where we've seen, you know, country music becoming incredibly dominant and cross-culturally popular. You know, I think five songs in the top 10 right now in the US are country songs, predominantly country songs. But Ella Langley's done this smart thing where the song is sort of, it treads this tightrope of being sort of pop and country, but also, you know, appeals to women and to men. And so I think it's really hit a sweet spot, which is part of why we've seen so much dominance for it, I would say. But I think also maybe Beverly might have some ideas. I think there's also been maybe in some ways like a little bit of a relatively weak year in terms of big releases from other stars to sort of counter Ella Langley's dominance.
0: Has the field been cleared for her, Beverly?
1: Well, there is some truth to that. There have been a few, you know, big pop successes, Olivia Dean and Bruno Mars, Olivia Rodrigo, Ariana Grande. But, you know, the new albums by Harry Styles, Gracie Abrams, and Charlie XCX didn't do as well. But meanwhile, as Geoffrey said, the top four songs on the Hot 100 were all country. And if you look at the list of the longest leading hits with Choosing Texas 1, All I Want for Christmas is 2, the top four of the seven are country. So country, is while it still has the stereotype of being niche, it is far more popular than people realize.
0: And not just country, but women singing country songs, Beverly.
1: Finally. Finally. You know, we've had over a decade, we've been really fighting for women to get airplay and recognition, and we're finally starting to get some of it, but it's just a couple now. Don't get carried away.
0: On that issue of airplay, Geoffrey, there has been discussion about whether or not streaming simply offers to listeners songs that they already know, and there is less of a chance of songs breaking through as they might have done before. Is there strength to that argument?
2: Yeah, absolutely. You know, like with anything in technology these days, these apps are designed to keep us using them, right? So, you know, if you think, I use Spotify personally, when my, you know, they do the end of year countdown of songs that you know, listen to, and I'm always surprised how many of those songs aren't songs that were released that year. So, you know, Mariah Carey is my favorite singer. We Belong Together is always in my top three of most listened to songs of the year. And I think that's very common across you know, many people's music listening experiences, because you go to Spotify or whatever you use, you listen to the albums that you like, artists you already know, and it's really dangerous in some ways for those platforms to start serving you new artists that you don't like as much. And you couple that with the fact that a lot of us are listening to less radio, there's less opportunity sometimes for us to hear new artists, and it becomes really difficult for newer artists to break through, or for younger artists who maybe have a viral TikTok song to translate that into sustained radio success. So you sort of get sometimes this vacuum at the top, where sometimes a few artists break through, but a lot of us continue to listen to the same artists and the same music that we know and love.
0: And Beverly, Ella Langley clearly has broken through, but should more space be created for those other artists who do want to break through, so that people are not just being suggested the songs, the names that they already know?
1: Absolutely. The ironic thing is now we have access to more music than ever, but radio is now playing fewer and fewer songs per week. In country music, you have to have 1 million streams a week before you get added to country radio. And then they look at algorithms, right? So they become sort of self-reinforcing.
0: Yes,
1: so
0: exactly.
1: Once you hit number one, then you get both radio airplay and streaming. And Choosing Texas has been 23 weeks atop Billboard's main streaming chart. You know, we're getting fewer artists breaking through and fewer hits.
0: Jeffrey Carroll.
2: And I think just on that point, I think in some ways also, you know, having a number one song doesn't even mean the same thing that it did when, say, you know, some of those earlier records. So you had Mariah Carey in the 90s getting a 16-week number one in the US with One Sweet Day, or Whitney Houston's I Will Always Love You. Because, you know, back then it was, you know, in the UK we had Top of the Pops, Radio 1, smash hits. Right. You know, charts became a cultural event. Whereas
0: they were
2: now,
0: huge. Sunday night, you want to know who gets number one.
2: Exactly. Whereas now it's like you can have a song. So like we had here, you know, when Olivia Dean and Sam Fender's Rain Me In was number one and broke the records, you had loads of people saying, I've never even heard this song. And you kind of, because we live in such a, you know, a lack of a monocultural, you know, everyone is in their own bubble of what they want to listen to. They're, you know, they're checking their own Spotify, you know, playlists, and they're curating their own listening. You know, you can kind of have these massive hits that almost exists on a different planet to lots of people listening to music. And so number one hits, you know, they're still really important for label and for artists and for fans. But I think for, you know, even myself, I'm someone who grew up in Canada. I loved following the Billboard charts. 10 years ago, I would have been annoyed at anyone breaking Mariah Carey's record. And now I'm like, it doesn't even mean the same thing anymore.
0: Oh, really? But
2: yeah,
0: do you think Ella Langley, if I may ask you on a personal level, is she a worthy successor to the
2: title? Of course not. Of course not. And
1: oh.
2: Mariah Carey's. I'm sorry, but Mariah Carey's, I think All I Want for Christmas Is You will go down as one of the greatest songs of all time. And this Christmas, she will probably reclaim her crown and go back to number one.
0: Because she has another chance. I mean, Beverly, sorry, you wanted to come back.
2: Yes, I want Mariah back.
1: Well, Mariah will have every year, so I don't worry. Don't worry about Mariah; she'll be fine.
0: You almost need another song to come back every year. If someone sings about the summer solstice or a winter solstice, that every year there'll be a chance that song to come back. Apart from Mariah Carey, but Beverly, in America, after 23 weeks at number one, are Americans perhaps looking forward to having a different song for the autumn or the winter?
1: You know, it's not really tied to a season, so I have no idea. We are heading next in November into the Country Music Awards. She has received 9 nominations, including Entertainer of the Year. She's tied the record for the most nominations in a year by a female. So, you know, with this momentum and this interest, it could carry through. And believe it or not, some people are just now hearing the song. As Jeffrey said, we used to be one attention, if you will. We all knew who the top stars was. Now I could walk into a restaurant and not recognize some of the top new country artists. It's just they don't get the media coverage. They don't make the impressions. Radio's not the force it was. TV's not the force it was. We're all so scattered with our attention. It's you know, it's hard to gain and keep attention.
0: Jeffrey, are you going to start clicking on Mariah Carey's songs from now to see if she can regain the title from your clicks alone?
2: I've been putting All I Want for Christmas Is You on. But I mean, Taylor Swift has just announced a new song coming out on Friday, and I think, you know, Taylor Swift is probably the one, you know, dominant force that remains in pop culture. She will probably, I imagine, from next week take Ella's reign at least for a week or two. And so we will see. But I mean, I do think it's hugely deserved what Ella has done. The song is incredible.
0: You might see Travis Kelce saying, "That's my wife," in return for Taylor Swift shouting, "That's my husband," as she watched him play American football over the weekend. To Beverly Keel and to Jeffrey Ingold, thank you so much. This is Outside Source. Do stay with us here on the BBC World Service.
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0: during his speech at the UN General Assembly, saying that Iran would never bend the knee to those who seek to bully it. Masoud Pezeshkian held up a photo of Ayatollah Ali Khamenei, who was assassinated on the first day of the joint US-Israel war on Iran. Fighting's broken out between the Ethiopian government and the party that controls the northern region of Tigray, raising fears of a return to full-scale civil war. An advisor to Ethiopia's prime minister accused the Tigray People's Liberation Front of launching an all-out offensive in two neighboring regions. The Tigrayans said they were engaged in defensive combat. The International Criminal Court convicted a former Central African Republic militia leader of crimes against humanity during the country's civil war in 2013. Mohamed Said Abdelkhani was a senior commander of the mainly Muslim Seleka rebel group that ousted President Francois Bozize. Ukraine's accused Russia of increasing its targeting of civilian transport infrastructure after a fresh wave of strikes on petrol stations, shipping and railways. Kyiv was among the areas hit. International observers from the European Security Body, the OSCE, says they have not been invited to monitor the US midterm elections in November for the first time in more than two decades. A senior OSCE official said it represented a significant departure from an established democratic practice. The Netherlands will, after all, take part in next year's Eurovision Song Contest after the company running the Dutch entry pulled out over Israel's actions in Gaza. The board of the Dutch public broadcaster, NPO, has stepped in, saying it will carefully supervise future participation and set up an independent panel to vet acts. BBC News.
1: This is Outside Source, live on the BBC World Service. A warning as we head into our next story. It contains distressing details of domestic violence, and it's a story we'll be covering for the next 15 minutes or so. Violence against women is once again at the centre of debate in South Africa after the recent deaths of nine women in an area east of Johannesburg. Two women have now been charged in connection with one of those killings. Yesterday on the programme, we heard about some of the ways in which women are trying to protect themselves, from panic alarms to legal firearms training. Today, we turn to the experiences of two women who have themselves faced violence at home. Our guests, we're choosing to call them Lizzie and Mary, have been sharing their stories. Firstly, you'll hear Mary.
2: I had a boyfriend then. Things were okay between the two of us until for a year. Everything was okay. Then he started cheating on me. He would just shout and shout whenever you ask where he comes from. He is drunk, such things. Until this one time, he came back drunk as usual. It was around 12 o'clock in the morning. We were yelling at each other until a slap landed on my cheek, a very hot one for that matter. Neither did I know that it was the start of everything, the physical abuse, the emotional abuse, and everything else that led to us breaking up. Whenever he's drunk, it's the yelling, the insults, and then he starts beating me. Sometimes you get a beating for just keeping quiet, for not asking where he comes from. You are wrong. You don't know when you have done right, because when you ask, you get a beating. When you don't ask, when you keep quiet, also it's a beating. It's like you are also busy with some stuff. You no longer ask because you are also busy doing the same thing, yet he finds you at home sleeping with the baby.
1: Mary, how long did the violence against you carry on for?
2: For 3 years, full 3 years.
1: At any point in that 3 years, were you able to seek help from family or friends or anyone in the authorities?
2: I once involved the authorities. I called he beat me, and then in the AMs I just went out, and then before I went out of the yard, I called, but then I think because I was shaking, I missed maybe one number because it wasn't going through. Then where I'm staying, you have what we call the neighborhood watch. So the neighborhood watch, normally it's the police cars. They just going around, just checking if there's no violence. So I went out that particular day. I didn't know what I was expecting, but I just said, if ever I can just see a car, a police van, then that's when I'll report. Indeed, I was lucky. The police van arrived.

0: it as if they were patrolling, and they saw me, and then the car stopped near me, and then they asked me, "Why are you sitting here alone at this time of the night?" Then I couldn't say anything. I just started crying there. I cried, and then also I remembered, yo, this person is working. When I hand him to the police, when I open a case against him, it means that he's going to have a criminal record, and then he won't work again. Instead, I just kept my mouth shut, and the police, they kept on asking, "Ma'am, what's happening? What's happening?" I just couldn't say because I remembered, yo, he will be unemployed, and all the frustration of being unemployed, then it means that I'll get, it meant more beatings. And then I just went home, and they followed me. They came after me, and then we arrived, and they found him outside. So they, when I arrived, I opened the gate, and then he was still standing there with the other guys. The police also, they asked the guys, "Do you know this lady?" They all responded, including him, and then he said, "Yes, I know her. She's my girlfriend." And then they said, "Yeah, we're looking for you. Can you guys come?" And then he started saying things that are not there, that I'm cheating on him. Whenever he talks to me, I talk back, such things. And then the police said, asked me whether I'm laying a charge or not. Then I said, "No, I'm not opening a case. That's what did you guys to intervene and talk to him." They talked to him, and then after that, it was like just I think 2 weeks, and then he started again. He would say things like, "Yes, go and call those police that you are dating them. They are your boyfriends. Go call those boyfriends of yours." It was just too much, and I couldn't tell family or friends what he would do. He didn't beat me on the face. He just beat me on the body. On the face, you wouldn't see. I carried the scars, but then on the face, you wouldn't see. You'd just see a happy soul whenever you met with me because I was afraid of what people would say about me.
1: What has the impact of those years of violence against you been on your entire life?
0: A lot of things because now I no longer date because I think all men would do the same thing. Whenever someone shouts, you shake, you think you're there. If you hide your face. I hide my face because I think maybe a slap is going to land. We carry the scars, but now at least it's better because you can stand in front of people and then you tell them that, you know what, this is not the end. You are not the only one. When you see us, when you see me like this, I was once there, but now I survived. Here I am. I'm still here, and I left the relationship because you don't just walk away because there are threats that they normally, there's also emotional abuse because he tells you no one will ever want you. No man will want a girl with a child. No man will want a person who has the, who's this fat. No man will ever look at you. But then there are men that still looks at you like a whole human being in whatever that has happened. They don't even judge that you have a child. They want to support, they want to be there for you and your child, but you just can't let them in because of what now you feel you are more independent. You don't need a man to leave you. Yes. It's like that. It's a healing process also. Whenever you talk to other people, you are also healing on the other hand.
1: Mary, I'm sure your family and your friends are very glad to hear that you are okay right now, even though the huge impact of what you experienced clearly still remains. And I'd like to bring in Lizzie. I know, Lizzie, you have been abused yourself, and Mary mentioned the stigma in society about being abused, the fact that that stigma means women don't talk. Can you tell us about that, please, Lizzie?
2: It's true, the women don't talk because of our culture also. Normally, with our culture, they will say it's normal to be abused in marriages, according to our parents. If you are being abused, it means your marriage is successful. But it is not because they are suffering now. They've got high blood, they've got heart attacks, you name them, you know. So fortunate enough with our generation, we don't stand for nonsense, even though it takes time for us to quit, you know, because we have got that hope of saying, maybe he'll be okay. And as a victim also, you end up even blaming yourself to say, like my husband, he was a serial cheater. He was not drinking liquor. He was not even smoking, but he will come in the morning. Then when you act like Mary is saying, you are at fault, why are you asking me? When you don't ask, why are you cheating, you know? And mine was even using a gun. And that thing made me to hate men. So I just decided to say 17 years in the marriage with no peace, I rather choose my daughter rather than him. Then I divorced him.
1: Lizzie, I know you have helped Mary to make sure that she is okay. What has that process been like?
2: We go through the same abuse. It is abuse, even though she was not married. I counseled her. I told her that men are not the same. She's still young. She can get married if she wants, you know. And then she must not just give up on love. She's still young and beautiful. She's still going to find someone that is going to love her together with her, the child.
0: It becomes very difficult. You don't just open up. You think, you talk with the counseling. It just that it didn't just go away. Sometimes whenever you talk, you hide some things. You think that she's going to judge also, not because you just don't trust anyone. So it's not easy. But eventually everything went well. I'm okay. She really helped. I don't know where would I be if it wasn't of her. Because we, like she's saying, in Africa, we are afraid to come out. They're always blaming women. It's always our fault. So whenever you come across someone also wanting to help, you think they are also going to judge you, forgetting that it's different. It's what they do. It's what they are trained to do. You also think, you know, what if she also think it was my fault? So it really helped. It has helped. It's still helping even now, because if I can stand and also help someone who has been through what I went through, though I'm not much of a counselor, but I can, at least someone can come back to say, if it wasn't because of you, Mary, I wouldn't be here. She really did help.
1: Mary, you have a 9-year-old son. As you bring him up, what do you tell him about men? What kind of life do you hope for him?
0: I hope he doesn't become like his father. One thing that I do, because he's a boy child, I try as hard as I can to show him that whenever, even when the school, children are children, they bully each other. I always say, you don't resort to fighting, because his dad would beat his mother growing up. So I normally tell him that, fortunately for him, he wasn't always with us. So at least his dad would respect, he wouldn't beat me in front of him. So on his side, whenever he remembers his dad, he would always see his dad as his hero. So I always try to tell him that whenever you see bullying, even if it's not been done on you, whenever you see a person bully another, you go and tell to report to an elder, to tell them that there's this so and so are fighting or so and so is bullying, so that they don't grow up to be like his father. But he didn't see his father doing all those things to me. He was this loving father whenever his child is around. He wouldn't do such things. So you try to talk to the child not to do such things, so that he can turn out to be a good person to other kids and to the society also.
1: Lizzie, I know you have younger generations of your own in your family, including a son. How have you brought up those generations?
2: After my divorce, I have realized that my son has developed anger. He used to beat his girlfriend. And I took him to counseling. And then besides counseling, I normally talk to him. It's not good to beat a woman. She's a human being like you. Wherever you have got a misunderstanding, just there are so many ways of resolving issues or conflicts, but beating is not necessary at all. Even now, it seems as I'm winning, even though sometimes it triggers him. because he grew up in a very toxic family, because now he saw everything in the marriage, that his dad was beating me, his father was beating me in front of him. And that thing, when he speaks about it, you'll see the anger. And then to other young generations, either a girl or a boy, I normally emphasize communication, to say when you are not happy about something, just speak. And then when you are angry, try not to speak when you are angry, because now you'll never know then the next person, how is he or is she going to respond to you. Try by all means to avoid fighting, because you'll end up beating someone, you know, and you'll end up in jail, because here in South Africa, GBV is declared as pandemic number one.
1: 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My colleague Nishat Ladha is here. And Nishat, we're going to look at the sports news, beginning with the fact that Chinese swimming is celebrating a new star who's only 13.
3: Yes, her name is Yu Zidi, James, and she's a real prodigy already. Just 13, you say, and she has lit up the Asian Games in Tokyo. She's won 3 gold medals in the 200 metres butterfly, 200 metres individual medley, and she completed the hat-trick with victory in the 400 metres individual medley earlier. And all 3 of those victories, James, were in games record times. Now, even before these games, last year, aged just 12, she'd made history because she became the youngest ever medalist at the Swimming World Championships when she took bronze as part of China's 4x200 metres freestyle relay team. She also done at the China Nationals, and now at the Asian Games she's come away with 3 golds and 3 games records. So it's no surprise that many people are now writing about her and talking about her. And in terms of her background, well, I can tell you she's from the south of Beijing. She was reportedly discovered by a swimming coach whilst at a water park, aged just 6, and since then she's had to juggle schoolwork with her training. But one line really caught the eye, James. It's from a coach called Ha Sinan. He once described you with a Chinese saying that translates as a newborn calf fearless of tigers, and I think she has certainly shown that in Tokyo.
1: And she might have a chance to show that at the LA Olympics in 2028, when she'd be what, 15?
3: 15, yep. And so much will be expected of her if she does keep up this progress. What is exciting is that she's already been tipped to challenge Canadian world record holder Summer McIntosh at LA 2028, especially because her time in the 400 individual medley at the Asian Games was the 4th fastest this year. McIntosh set the top 3. So what a fantastic contest that could be. Another interesting thing about you is that she's very reflective after her races. She always says there's more she could have done, how she could have been even better. And naturally, some people in the swimming world have questioned the mental and physical impact of high-level training and competing on you at such a young age. Well, under World Aquatics rules, the minimum age for international championships is 14, but they say exceptions can be made for younger swimmers if, like you, they are fast enough, and she has shown she definitely is.
1: So there's a minimum age where, and even when there isn't,
3: yes,
1: a minimum,
3: yes,
1: age. Right, very interesting. Away from swimming, let's turn to the Women's Champions League, and a big night for Barcelona's footballers.
3: It is, because they will begin the defence of their title against Paris FC. It is a new era for Barcelona, who've seen some really big names exit of late, none bigger than their captain, Alexia Putellas, who's joined London City Lionesses. But Barca have been in 7 of the last 8 Champions League finals, winning 4 of them. They know how to win this trophy. They will look to get their campaign off to a good start. In other matches coming up, former winners Lyon are at Swiss side Servette. That's already kicked off. And later Chelsea will host Austria Vienna.
1: Thank you so much, Nishat, with the sports news. We turn now to the world of travel and to the minor irritations that somehow add up to major irritations when they really get to you. What is the one thing that other passengers do that really gets on your nerves? Well, if you find yourself getting irritated by other people's habits, perhaps move to Singapore, because passengers there can be fined up to $400 for placing their feet on seats or playing loud audio from their phones, as well as the more routine sins of eating, drinking or littering. We've been hearing from people around the world about what annoys them most when they travel on public transport.
4: Hello, my name is Mohamed Onka and I'm speaking from Freetown, Sierra Leone. I welcome the move by the Singaporean authorities to address bad behavior on public transport. One of the things I find particularly annoying is when passengers put their feet on the seats or even step on the seats and sometimes step on other passengers. You can also get onto a bus that is poorly maintained or not properly cleaned. Another major problem is overcrowding and the way some public transport vehicles are used to carry passengers together with different kinds of goods. You might find people carrying things like palm oil, fresh fish, or large bags of pepper inside a crowded bus. The combination of the goods, the heat, and the number of passengers can make the environment extremely uncomfortable and sometimes suffocating. There are also situations where you find yourself sitting next to someone whose clothes and body are covered in oil and grease, perhaps because they are a mechanic, and when the bus is packed tightly with everyone squeezed together like sardines, you can barely move your legs and sometimes your feet even start to cramp. Thank you.
5: This is Peter speaking from Tenerife in the Canary Islands. Regarding the noise which is produced by different gadgets in public places, it is for me really very, very annoying. And it depends, of course, on the loudness. It is true that we live in a very noisy world, but it doesn't mean that some people have the right and have the to not to respect other people which are at the same place. So what I think is it should be restricted in public places to have this high volume noise, music or whatever.
6: Hello, this is Rizwan. I'm from Lahore, Pakistan. Rather than charging people, it's better to ban them so they will not disobey other people and for opting bad behavior.
7: Bula Mwadu from Accra, Ghana. And what I would like to see when traveling on a public transport in Accra is that whenever you're in a car, people begin to preach the word of God to the annoyance of others. You try to tell them to stop preaching, but still they will say they won't. This is what I would like to say. Thank you, BBC.
8: This is Timothy Walter Bwamiki from Kampala, Uganda. This day and age, almost everyone owns a smartphone, but people don't even know that it is inconveniencing for someone seated next to you to play your music or your TikTok videos or whatever social media application they are scrolling through loud without using AirPods. So I would welcome something like that, such a law in our country. But then again, when I think about my country, it's hard for laws to be implemented. They might be passed, but implementing them is the hardest part. Thank you.
1: This is Outside Source. A judge in the United States will hear arguments today in a case that will test the limits of presidential power over media access to the White House. The Trump administration is defending its decision to bar CNN, Politico, and MS Now. The news organizations say the move is an unconstitutional attack on press freedom. So, is access to the White House a privilege that can be withdrawn by the president of the day, or a more fundamental right upheld by the Constitution? Our chief North America correspondent, Gary O'Donoghue, joins me now. I hope I outlined those two arguments, Gary. What are we expected to see in court?
9: Well, we're going to hear some of those arguments set out in front of this judge this afternoon, Judge Kelly. He has previously heard a case involving CNN who had a reporter with their press credentials removed, and he restored those at the time, saying that they hadn't been proper due process, which is a slightly different argument to the free speech argument. Now, these three organisations are arguing both these things, that their free speech is being impaired and they weren't given proper due process. The Trump administration has sent them letters saying that they were damaging national security, publishing leaked documents, things like that, and that's why they've been banned. And they've been given till Friday to address the arguments. So that's why how the Trump administration is trying to address the due process part of the case.
1: How are those organizations which have been barred from the White House, CNN, Politico, and MS, now covering the president?
9: Well, some of them are outside on the street across the road from the White House. There is also a sort of semi-effective boycott going on of television pictures, because the complicated press arrangements here mean that there's a rotation of television networks, the five big networks that cover the president's daily events. CNN were prevented from doing that on Monday when they were due to do it. The other four networks have come out, if you like, in solidarity, so they're not doing it either. So when President Xi arrives on the tarmac here in Washington later on today, unless the court restores the credentials and the networks decide to cover that event, there'll be no moving pictures from the press pool of that arrival. What there probably will be is what the White House is trying to do is its own kind of version of TV, Trump TV, as they call it, on things like YouTube, and try and publish those pictures themselves, which you may or may not see.
1: It is the job of any foreign correspondent, Gary, occasionally to spend many hours standing on the street outside the building, perhaps hoping for relief from either extreme hot weather or extreme cold weather. But on those moments when you're not standing on the street, when you, as a BBC reporter, get access to the White House West Wing and to the briefing room, how does that inform your own coverage?
9: It means you're closer to where the decisions are being made. It means you get access to the information much more quickly. It means you can check information much more quickly. I mean, you can go through the door from the press briefing room to the lower press gallery where the press officers are, and you can ask things and get statements and things like that. So you can serve your audiences and your readers and viewers much better. So there is, I think, a real issue. And of course, you know, there are other events, more set piece events in the White House, in the East Room, in the Oval Office, etc., where journalists get to ask questions. And, you know, it's worth saying the president isn't shy of taking questions. He's probably taken more questions than any other president. I would absolutely be not surprised if that was true. He's been, you know, makes himself available a lot and enjoys the television coverage as far as we can see.
1: He rang you up once.
9: He did ring me, but the television stuff is you know, he believes he's his best communicator. So being starved of that is I think something that will grate on him sooner or later.
1: Gary O'Donoghue, our chief North America correspondent, many thanks for joining us. And Gary's account of his telephone interview with President Trump is available on the BBC website. We continue to cover all news, including the speeches of world leaders at the United Nations General Assembly in New York. I'm James Reynolds. This has been Outside Source on the BBC World Service.
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13: From WHYY in Philadelphia, I'm Terry Gross with Fresh Air. Today, why the U.S. and China are at a precarious moment in their relationship. Tomorrow, President Trump and China's President Xi have their summit meeting in Washington. Likely topics will include the war in Iran, AI safety, tariffs, trade war, and how each country has something essential for tech. China has rare earth minerals, and America manufactures chips. Whether it's discussed or not, Taiwan and a possible war over its independence are likely to be on the minds of Trump and Xi. We talk with Rush Doshi, a senior fellow at the Council on Foreign Relations. During the Biden administration, Doshi was the deputy senior director for China and Taiwan affairs on the National Security Council and helped arrange summits with China. First News.
14: Live from NPR News, I'm Lakshmi Singh. A day after President Trump stood before the UN General Assembly and threatened to annihilate Iran if it did not agree to a deal, this morning the president of Iran told the international gathering in New York his country is the victim of U.S. and Israeli aggression. Here's NPR's Hadil Alshalchi.
15: In his speech to the UN General Assembly, Iranian President Masoud Pezeshkian said that Iran's defensive systems were built to defend his country so that, quote, no one can think that bombing Iranian cities will go unanswered. He held up a picture of Ayatollah Ali Khamenei and Iranian schoolgirls who were killed in U.S.-Israeli strikes in February and called the U.S., quote, terrorists, prompting the one U.S. representative in the assembly hall to walk out. Pezeshkian denied that Iran wanted a nuclear weapon and refused limitations on its civilian nuclear program. On Tuesday, Iranian and U.S. delegations met via mediators for 3 hours, according to President Trump. Trump said Iran must decide whether it will agree to a deal or face, quote, obliteration. Hadil Alshalchi, NPR News, Istanbul.
14: Fuel prices have soared as a result of oil shipping disruptions related to the war. Today, AAA listed the average price for a gallon of regular gasoline, unleaded, slightly down at $4.47. Diesel was running around $6.52. In New York, former movie mogul Harvey Weinstein has been sentenced to 15 years in prison for sexually assaulting former television production assistant Miriam Mimi Haley in 2006 after he was convicted at his retrial. Weinstein's previous convictions involving Haley and actress Jessica Mann were overturned in New York. He was retried and convicted last year for his criminal act against Haley. Weinstein pleaded not guilty to all charges in New York as well as in California, where he was convicted of rape in a separate case and sentenced to 16 years in prison before an appeals court ordered his resentencing there. The former head of the U.S. Forest Service under the first Trump administration speaking out against a controversial reorganization of the agency happening under the current administration. Here's NPR's Kirk Sigler.
16: The Forest Service, along with its parent agency, the U.S. Agriculture Department, are undergoing a massive reorganization, including the closure of 7 regional offices, research stations, and the relocation of its headquarters from Washington, D.C. to Utah. Vicki Christensen was a Trump appointee who ran the agency from 2018 to 2021.
17: The reduction in the federal workforce without any real specific strategy is concerning.
16: In a press call organized by environmental groups, Christensen said the broader reorg of the Forest Service is misguided and lacking any accountability from Congress. The USDA has defended it in statements to NPR, saying it will make the agency more efficient. Kirk Sigler, NPR News.
14: You're listening to NPR News. The Trump administration is removing the names of 760,000 people from Obamacare. Officials say some of the people are fraudulently enrolled in health care through the Affordable Care Act, while other recipients don't even exist. Yesterday, Vice President J.D. Vance said the administration's actions would save more than $2 billion in taxpayer subsidies. Julie Rovner, KFF Health News, spoke to NPR's Here and Now.
18: The Biden administration put in these additional subsidies that enabled a lot of people to get Obamacare with zero premiums. Well, brokers realized that they could then sign up those people. And of course, since they didn't owe any premiums, the brokers could get the commissions. So there was a fair bit of fraud.
14: As a federal judge weighs a lawsuit by 3 major media outlets fighting to get their White House credentials restored, the White House has a new YouTube channel featuring only Trump administration content. Here's NPR's Scott Newman.
19: The channel launched Monday evening, just days after Trump announced that he was banning journalists from CNN, MS Now, and Politico from the White House. Democrats, including Arizona Senator Mark Kelly and California Governor Gavin Newsom, have likened Trump TV to state-run media, the antithesis of a free press. Stephen Farnsworth is a professor of political science at the University of Mary Washington.
20: Over and over again, I think President Trump has really decided what he wants to do is tell the Trump story himself.
19: He says the channel is the latest in Trump's effort to keep the mainstream media from controlling the narrative. Scott Newman, NPR News, Washington.
14: I'm Lakshmi Singh, NPR News.
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13: This is Fresh Air. I'm Terry Gross. Some combustible topics are likely to be addressed at tomorrow's summit between President Donald Trump and China's President Xi Jinping, like controls on AI safety, the war in Iran, tariffs, the trade war, and China's export of rare earth metals and rare earth magnets. A subject sure to be on the minds of the Chinese and the Americans is the possibility of China invading Taiwan, and whether the U.S. would arm and defend the island nation, possibly getting us into an armed conflict with China. Whether or not anything is resolved at the summit, what's said, how it's interpreted, and what's left unsaid will matter. Beijing is trying to take over the position the U.S. has long held as the global leader, and they may be getting closer to achieving that goal. To help us understand all this and set the stage for the summit, our guest is Rush Doshi, a senior fellow at the Council on Foreign Relations and the director of its China Strategy Initiative. He's the author of the book The Long Game, China's Grand Strategy to Displace American Order. He's also an assistant professor in the School of Foreign Service at Georgetown University. During the Biden administration, Doshi was the deputy senior director for China and Taiwan affairs at the National Security Council. In that capacity, he negotiated with his Chinese counterpart and helped arrange summits with China. We recorded our interview yesterday. Rush Doshi, welcome back to Fresh Air.
24: Thanks. It's great to be with you.
13: So Trump likes to say that President Xi likes him, that they get along. How do you think Xi would describe Trump?
24: Well, what's interesting is these two leaders have had dealings going back all the way to 2016, 2017, really, is when that starts. And I think President Xi has always seen President Trump as unpredictable and also solicitous at times. President Trump is quite prone to flattering President Xi, just as he's prone to flattering Vladimir Putin. He has a tendency to flatter autocrats. So I think President Xi sees him as potentially dangerous in his unpredictability, but also, you know, manageable if President Xi is able to kind of appeal to his ego. And what we see between the two leaders now is a changed dynamic. You know, in the first term, President Trump felt very confident in pushing China, but at the same time, he always believed in stability in the relationship and wouldn't always push too far. This time around, I think President Xi feels like he has the upper hand, and President Trump feels like he has maybe a weaker hand than President Xi.
13: Why?
24: Well, the big reason why is because of what happened last year. You know, President Trump took tariffs on China up above 140%, unprecedented, maybe even reckless. And in doing so, he actually pushed President Xi into a corner. And President Xi had to make a decision. Does he reach for the break glass tool that China has spent decades building? And that tool, of course, is its control over the rare earth minerals and magnets that go into every manufacturing supply chain in America. When President Xi reached for that tool and said, we make more than 90% of the world's supply, and you're not going to get any of it, that was a gun to the head of U.S. manufacturing. Now, President Trump could have seen that coming. Certainly, past presidents knew that that threat could always be deployed. But they didn't push China into a position of having to use the tool. And here's the thing. If President Xi thinks he has the advantage with that tool, and President Trump thinks that President Xi has the advantage with that tool, then no matter what the reality is, perception becomes the reality. And that's why right now, I think Beijing feels like it's tamed President Trump.
13: Did President Trump fold on anything related to that?
24: Oh, very much. So right after President Xi used that tool, President Trump took those tariffs way back down to something closer to 30%. And after that, essentially did not pursue a number of actions that were in the American economic and technology interest, took a slightly softer line on issues related to Taiwan and human rights. Basically, we saw a complete shift in American policy. And Terry, this is a big deal. I mean, this is a moment, I think, where we can feel the tectonic shifts beneath us. What we saw was China received the full force of American economic coercion, and for the first time could completely turn that force back against the U.S. and get the U.S. to back down. Now, one last thing here. President Trump did have tools and cards that he could use in this situation. He chose not to. He blinked. And I think that President Xi wasn't just playing his cards. He was playing the player, as we might say in poker, and he figured out Trump's number.
13: So you said Trump had some tools that he didn't use. What tools went unused?
24: You know, one of them was that the U.S. has power over financial instruments. It can basically sanction smaller Chinese banks and say, if you don't let these rare earths flow to us, we're going to go after those smaller banks until you feel real pain. You know, China is the manufacturer of the world. It's the world's factory. So it's got great leverage when it comes to being able to make a thing that you need. But the U.S. is still in many ways the world's banker. We have great leverage when it comes to finance and currency and transactions in the financial sector. And so that was one area of leverage. The other is that the U.S. remains a technology superpower. And so a lot of the technology that China relies on to build chips, to design chips, to run its companies, is American software. And there are other choke points that the U.S. can play with in that front. So the U.S. did have these tools, but reaching for them would have been really escalatory. And so in the end, the president opted to back down because the risk of escalation was too great.
13: What would you like to see the outcome of the summit be? And what do you think it will be?
24: What I'd like to see is probably not what we're going to see. What I'd like to see is an effort to resolve some of the economic and tech issues between us, cooperation on AI safety, some de-escalation on Taiwan, and of course, some kind of path to ending some of the global conflicts that implicate both the U.S. and China, whether that's Russia-Ukraine or, of course, the current Iran war. But I think if I'm being realistic, this is a summit that's much more about pageantry and much more about the appearance of stability rather than actual substance. We're not going to see major breakthroughs or deliverables. At most, we'll see China make some purchases of agricultural products. There'll be a dialogue announced on AI. There'll be some photo ops. The first ladies will meet. And that'll be that.
13: Why are you so skeptical about the summit?
24: Well, I'm skeptical for a lot of different reasons. I think the first one is that there's really a difference of interest between the U.S. and China on many of these issues. And the second, there's a lack of trust. I mean, President Trump, from President Xi's perspective, isn't the most reliable interlocutor. He makes promises, then he breaks promises. And I think the risk that he's going to break promises also disincentivizes China from making its own promises. But the final point here is that the U.S. and China are just in a fierce rivalry. It's true that there's been some de-escalation ever since the rare earth situation last year, but the reality remains that the U.S. and China will probably be fierce competitors for some time to come.
13: So AI and cybersecurity are issues that are likely to come up at the summit. You just co-authored a report on cybersecurity for the Council on Foreign Relations. And I want to read a paragraph from that report, a paragraph that is really quite alarming. You write, China has built a sophisticated hacking apparatus to gain leverage in peace council on foreign relations. And I want to read a paragraph from that report, a paragraph that is really quite alarming. The water systems, energy grids, telecommunication networks, and transportation systems that underpin American society. The goal is not simply espionage. China is pre-positioning malware and maintaining dormant access to critical systems so it can gain leverage in peacetime and wreak havoc during a conflict. That sounds pretty bad. What has China already done in terms of hacking into American infrastructure and into government agencies?
24: Well, maybe I can start off by offering some personal perspective here. When I entered government in the Biden administration at the National Security Council in 2021, you know, I was first briefed about the extent of these penetrations into what we call critical infrastructure in the U.S., infrastructure upon which tens of millions of people rely. And it was alarming. And you saw over the course of the subsequent years, many U.S. officials say with the paragraph effectively that you just read, that China has pre-positioned for destructive cyber attack on the power, water, gas, telecom, and transportation infrastructure of this country. And what they would want to do is potentially shut down some of those systems, potentially in wartime, but could even be in peacetime to gain leverage. So the U.S. has to adjust its policy. And

0: if you think about it, what China has done is put tens, if not hundreds of thousands of engineers on this problem set to build these offensive capabilities. And the U.S. has sort of dropped the ball. We don't have regulation of our cybersecurity the way we should because companies often oppose it. It's an extra cost. And the result is we have enormous vulnerabilities that nation states or even private actors can take advantage of to the detriment of all of us.
1: Now that we know that AI can go rogue and team up with a gang of AI-equipped computers and hack into another company, we have a hint of how powerful a weapon AI can be. What is China and what is the U.S. each worried about? Because I think they're worrying about different things.
0: It's true. China tends to worry a little bit more about questions of political security, right? The Chinese Communist Party wants to stay in power, and control over information is an important part of that equation. So historically, when they regulated technology, they thought about it in terms of information security. Can I make sure the content that's circulating on the internet is consistent with the party's views? It's the right propaganda. It's appropriately censored. It doesn't make fun of President Xi Jinping, etc. When AI became a major factor in the technology landscape, China began to think about it in similar terms. They wanted to control the content that AI produced. And that's where they began, with political stability. In the U.S., so much of the conversation has not been about questions of speech, although that's there, the deep fakes, etc. The questions have really been about, will there be existential risk or other kinds of catastrophic risk that can come out of the loss of control of this technology? Whether that's AI agents that hack critical infrastructure, the same infrastructure that China is actually hacking today, but perhaps far more competently, or whether AI combined with things like biosynthesis can create artificial viruses that are lethal and transmissible and can be catastrophic for the human race. Those are just a handful of the concerns people have about AI. But you're right, there's two different conversations. For China, initially it's been about political security, maybe social displacement from job loss. In the U.S., those things are there, but there's this bigger existential layer layered on top.
1: One thing they have in common, China and the U.S., is they both want to win the AI race. And Trump wants no restrictions. He has said about AI, we will cherish it, help it, and watch over it. It kind of sounds more like marriage vows than an AI policy. Compare that to China.
0: Yeah, I think to have and to hold your AI models will not be the right regulatory approach, if I'm being honest. But look, the Chinese Communist Party has regulated AI. They've just done it for their social purposes, right? They're worried about, you know, AI giving you the answer to Tiananmen Square or coming after an official in ways that'll basically weaken the Chinese Communist Party's hold on information. In the U.S., the regulatory questions have been about existential risks. What President Trump is basically saying is, I'm not really worried about those risks. I think those are all made up. I think they're basically designed to sell AI companies, that the risk of anything catastrophic happening is minimal. Let's just go. And so there's a huge disconnect there. And actually, Terry, it creates challenges. Because at this state visit, if the two leaders are going to talk about AI, you know, it's hard for the U.S. side to say, hey, China, we should work together to make AI more safe and secure, when China's view of us is that we're regulatory cowboys.
1: Well, we need to take a short break here, so let me reintroduce you. My guest is Rush Doshi. During the Biden administration, Doshi was the Deputy Senior Director for China and Taiwan Affairs on the National Security Council. He's now a Senior Fellow at the Council on Foreign Relations and the Director of its China Strategy Initiative. We'll be right back after a break. This is Fresh Air.
2: I'm Mindy Todd, host of The Point. Coming up, we continue our series of general election debates. The candidates running for state senate in the Plymouth and Barnstable district are the incumbent Democrat Dylan Fernandez and his Republican challenger Kerry McRae. Find out where they stand on the issues important to the district. That's The Point. Tonight in the Plymouth and Barnstable district are the incumbent Democrat Dylan Fernandez and his Republican challenger Kerry McRae. Find out where they stand on the issues important to the district. That's The Point. Tonight at 7 on CAI.
1: This is Fresh Air. Let's get back to the interview I recorded yesterday with Rush Doshi. During the Biden administration, he was the Deputy Senior Director for China and Taiwan Affairs on the National Security Council. He's now a Senior Fellow at the Council on Foreign Relations and Director of its China Strategy Initiative.

0: So we've established that both the U.S. and China want to win the AI race. How far ahead are we from China, and what is China trying to do to catch up?
1: You know, American models are maybe 6 months to a year more advanced than Chinese models. But the question is, why is China so close? China has great talent. They have great power. But what they don't often have is the compute capacity that the U.S. has. They don't have the chips, if you will, that are so critical to building AI technology, to being able to train the models and then being able to run them, what we call inference. So the U.S. has that huge gap in compute. And in the last administration and in the first Trump administration, there were efforts to extend the American lead by limiting China's access to that compute. But here's the thing. China did find some ways to catch up despite that limitation. And often that's through what we call model distillation. That's sort of, you know, where they query our models to find more efficient paths to training their own models. So we've done the first draft of the homework, and they're able to do a lot, you know, without having to start from scratch. That distillation has basically kept the U.S. and China closer than people might have otherwise expected, given the gaps in compute. And I think what you're seeing is many are saying, well, if China is able to distill our models, that means they have to have access to our models. And if our AI labs say, well, these models, we're going to delay the rollout, then China will have fewer opportunities to be able to access the models and fewer opportunities to learn from them, which would extend the American lead.
0: Why does it matter so much who, quote, like wins the race or is in the lead?
1: Well, there's a sense, I think, that China has that history proceeds through a series of industrial revolutions. We have to remember, China feels like they were a victim of what they call a century of humiliation at the hands of Western powers and Japan. And the origins of the century of humiliation, in their mind, is falling behind in technology. That the West mastered the steam engine and the railroad, and China didn't. And those things made the difference when the West became dominant globally and China fell behind. So China's vision is every time there's a major industrial revolution, they need to catch up. The first one, again, steam power, Great Britain won that, became a world power. The second one, electrification, maybe the third one, mass manufacturing. The U.S. won those and became a world power. China wants to win the fourth industrial revolution. That's AI, that's biotechnology, that's robotics, that's quantum computing. And if they're able to win it, they don't think it'll just bring them prosperity. They think it'll bring them power. It'll give them the chance to leap ahead of the United States when for so long they've been behind. So that's why AI matters to China. It's not just a fancy tool. It's not just a revenue stream. It is this essential input in the rise and fall of great powers, which from their perspective is the central story in China's history with the West. And for the U.S., you know, AI is a market story. You know, Wall Street is heavily betting on it. It's a technology story. We want to invent and innovate the future, but it's also a competitive story. There's a hope that when the U.S. has lost so many industries to China, succeeding in AI, being ahead in AI, can help us bring back some of those jobs, some of that prosperity, and perhaps some of that know-how, and also catalyze a new era of growth in the country.
0: One of the things the U.S. can do to slow down China's advancement in AI is to withhold the sale of high-powered chips that Right. you need for AI. Where do we stand on that now?
1: So the beginning of this policy really dates back to the first Trump term, but it picks up in a big way in the Biden administration, where there was a decision not to prevent China from acquiring all chips, but just perhaps less than 1% of chips, the most high value, most advanced, what we call leading edge chips that are useful for training AI. If you don't have these chips, you basically cannot create or train an AI model. And so the U.S. restricted a lot of that to China and then updated those restrictions. The Trump administration initially maintained some of that policy, but then relaxed it in a few areas with, you know, NVIDIA's CEO Jensen Huang and President Trump initially saying, let's just sell all the chips to China, because if we sell them, China will become dependent on them. That was the wrong thing to say from a Chinese perspective. They don't want to be dependent on anybody. They have a history of dependency. They don't like that. And in addition, they've been trying for over a decade to avoid that dependency entirely. Even before Trump was president, they had a plan to indigenize semiconductor production at the leading edge. It's really hard to do. It's probably harder to build these chips than it is to go to the moon. And yet China will keep trying. So those controls are there, and they give the U.S. an enormous advantage in being able to, you know, win the race in AI. But there are many, many people in the U.S. and in some in China who are saying it's time to end those controls. And so far, those voices have not won the debate.
0: So we're in a position where, you know, the U.S. could withhold chips from China, which would slow down China's AI growth. China has the rare earth minerals, which can slow down America's tech growth in general. And so it's kind of like one of those movie shots where two people have a gun pointed at each other's head. So where are we with that?
1: That's right.
0: Yeah.
1: There's actually a Chinese term for it right now, which is strategic stalemate. So China says now, and they've really been saying this in think tank commentary for 5 years and in government commentary and documents for the last 2 or 3 years, that this is a strategic stalemate with the U.S., that they have some cards and we have some cards. And that's true. Although as important as rare earths are, you know, in some ways, it's not the most advanced technology. It's just very dirty to refine them, and we decided to give away that industry. We used to be the place that processed rare earths. We invented the refining process for that particular commodity. You know, China holds that industry now, but AI chips is different. That's a really hard thing to do. To be able to make these AI chips, these advanced leading-edge chips, that is the very frontier of human technology. It is far beyond the advancement we have in almost any other sector. It is the most complex supply chain in the world. And so it isn't quite a one-for-one vulnerability on that issue, but there is definitely an effort in China to link the export controls to the chips. That being said, it's important to note that I think China decided to use this break glass tool over tariffs. It was really because President Trump pushed them into a corner on tariffs, 145%, that they had no choice but to reach for the tool. They didn't ever use this tool in the same way when President Biden did export controls in the last administration.
0: And the tool you're talking about is withholding rare earth minerals.
1: They withheld a few, one or two, for a little bit, but they didn't do this across-the-board massive push to stop the flow of those minerals to the U.S. that they did under President Trump.
0: My guest is Rush Doshi, a senior fellow at the Council on Foreign Relations and the director of its China Strategy Initiative. There's more of our conversation after a break. And if you'd like to see what our interviews look like, please check out our YouTube channel called This is Fresh Air and consider subscribing. Thanks. I'm Terry Gross, and this is Fresh Air.

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1: Seth MacFarlane is best known for creating Family Guy and American Dad. 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
1: 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That's this afternoon at 4 right here on CAI.
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6: 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I'm Terry Gross. To help us understand the significance of tomorrow's summit between President Trump and China's President Xi and get a better understanding of the current and precarious state of U.S.-China relations, we're talking with Rush Doshi, a senior fellow at the Council on Foreign Relations and director of its China Strategy Initiative. During the Biden administration, Doshi was the deputy senior director for China and Taiwan affairs on the National Security Council. He helped organize summits between China and the U.S. He's the author of the book

0: whether or not they can be secured and be made safe. And China is the only other major AI superpower. So it makes sense that these two countries would get together and find a way in their mutual self-interest to restrict elements of this technology so there aren't catastrophes. There are a few problems. I think first, China is skeptical that if they slow down, we'll slow down. And we are skeptical that if we slow down, that China will slow down. And so there's not yet a break on this race that we can put in place. The second challenge is that I think China believes that the U.S. isn't really all that serious about regulation anyway. There's a sense in which the U.S. and President Trump doesn't take any of these risks seriously. And the researchers at these AI labs do. If the president doesn't, why should China trust us that we're going to take regulation seriously? Why should they do it? But there's a third part as well. I think China, again, is much more focused on AI-related political risks, not as so much on the existential risks or the loss of control. For example, rogue AI swarms hacking critical infrastructure. That's not the thing that they're the most worried about yet. Now, that could change. But for now, there's a mismatch in what we focus on. And then finally, there's a mismatch in what we're seeing. I think our frontier labs, because they're withholding some of the most advanced models, have a better sense of how dangerous this technology could actually be than China, which isn't at the frontier in the same way. If they're drafting behind our leading companies and our leading companies stop basically sharing the most cutting-edge technology with them, then China has less of a sense of what risk is coming. And those four things make it much harder for us to make progress. Now, I had some experience with the AI dialogue question. When we were planning for summits between President Biden and President Xi, part of my responsibility was negotiating the AI deliverables for that summit. That meant, could we set up an AI dialogue? And could we get an agreement that AI shouldn't be connected to nuclear weapons, specifically nuclear command and control? Even those deliverables, which would sound like low-hanging fruit, took a long time to achieve. And when we had that dialogue with the Chinese, they didn't really send the right people. And they didn't take it seriously as a technical discussion. As for AI and nuclear weapons, eventually the Chinese did agree that we shouldn't connect AI to nuclear weapons, but that's kind of low-hanging fruit. There's got to be a lot more we can agree on besides that.
1: So we've been talking about AI. Taiwan is important in this scenario because they supply essential components. They manufacture essential components for tech, including AI. Tell us about that.
0: That's right. You know, the entire AI build-out in America, something like $1 trillion in data center construction, really owes itself to supply chain that is rooted in Taiwan. Taiwan's fabs, as we call them, operated by TSMC, one of the big Taiwan companies that makes chips, they supply something like 90% of all of the leading AI chips. And so people think about how oil was so important to the U.S. economy, and the Gulf War was fought perhaps to maintain a free flow of energy in the rest of the world, and people remember that, but AI is even more concentrated risk than energy. There's more concentration on the supply chain in Taiwan than perhaps any other critical input, aside from rare earths, in the modern economy.
1: So since there's the threat of China invading Taiwan and taking it over, what would it mean for U.S. development of AI and other tech if China does take over Taiwan or try to? China claims Taiwan is really Chinese territory, not an independent island nation. Is all this tech-related stuff one of the reasons why China really wants Taiwan?
0: Well, first of all, I think that China wants Taiwan for a lot of reasons. One is that China believes that Taiwan truly is part of China. But another is that Taiwan represents the unfinished Chinese Civil War. You know, you had a civil war between the Nationalist Party in China and the Communist Party in China that ended in 1949 when the Nationalists, who were defeated by the Communists, fled to Taiwan. Now, the Nationalists ultimately governed Taiwan for a long time until Taiwan democratized in the 1990s. But from the Chinese perspective, when they fled to Taiwan, it split China. And they believe that recovering Taiwan, unifying with Taiwan, is a foremost priority for the great rejuvenation, as they call it, of the Chinese nation. It is a key political objective. And so they have an emotional tie to Taiwan, a historical tie that is probably even more relevant than the technology relationship. In fact, the Chinese have said the chips are not the reason we care about Taiwan. The reason we care is because of history and because it's ours. Now, if there were to be a conflict over Taiwan, the implication for the U.S. and for the global economy is enormous. If you look at the Bloomberg economic estimates, a conflict

0: conflict over Taiwan could cause something like $10 trillion in global economic damage. That's 10% of global GDP. That's a bigger hit in some cases than the Great Depression, certainly bigger than the financial crisis of 2009. At the same time, even if it's not an invasion, even if it's a blockade or a quarantine of the island by Chinese vessels and aircraft, that too could cost us $5 trillion in global economic activity. And as for the AI buildup, there's almost no scenario where an invasion or a blockade doesn't damage those facilities that I just mentioned, which are concentrated in, you know, about three places in Taiwan. And if those facilities go down, the entire AI industry basically is set back. There will be no more leading AI chips that will be used to train the models, and even the chips that are used to run the models won't necessarily be exported from Taiwan. So it'll be the end of the AI moment for some time to come.
1: Both for China and the U.S.
0: For the world.
1: For the world.
0: And that's apart from, in some ways, the macroeconomic damage. So the Taiwan scenario is the thing that kept a lot of us up at night. I think it keeps a lot of businesses up at night, and the risks are growing.
1: We sell arms to Taiwan. Trump put a pause on that. It's something China wanted, but China would prefer that we just freeze weapon sales to Taiwan.
0: Right.
1: So where are we on that now?
0: So there's a long history here. The U.S. has sold weapons to Taiwan for decades, and China has objected for decades. In 1982, there was a communique between Reagan and the Chinese, the third communique in the U.S.-China relationship, which basically suggested that we might eventually one day wind down arms sales. But as we indicated privately and publicly and to Congress and to the Chinese, the quantity and quality of the pace of our arms sales to Taiwan was going to be dependent on the threat that Taiwan faced from China. In other words, we tied our sales to what China was doing in the region vis-a-vis Taiwan. And we thought that was a reasonable position. These were primarily weapons, of course, of a defensive nature. We wanted to make sure Taiwan could resist basically being attacked by China. Now, coming to the summit, the Chinese position is, we don't want any arms sales to go to Taiwan before the summit or immediately after. That position is a very strongly stated position. And the reason they're doing that, I think, is because President Trump in May in Beijing said, this is a bargaining chip. Now, we have never treated our arms sales to Taiwan as a bargaining chip before. But when the president said, this is a bargaining chip, it opened the space up for more forceful negotiation from China, which is exactly what's happening. The Trump administration did sell weapons to Taiwan at the beginning of the year, but they've paused the most recent package because China has indicated that if the sales go through, the summit may not happen. And President Trump wants the summit to happen.
1: Meanwhile, there is a law in the U.S. saying that the U.S. has to supply Taiwan with defensive weapons to maintain sufficient self-defense capability. So does that law have any teeth?
0: It does, and I'm glad you brought it up. It's called the Taiwan Relations Act. And this piece of legislation is a huge part of American policy towards Taiwan. This legislation was signed largely because Congress was unhappy that the U.S. broke off ties with Taiwan in 1979 and recognized China in that same year. And by breaking off ties with Taiwan and ending what used to be a U.S.-Taiwan alliance, Congress thought, well, we have to create some backstop to make sure that we don't leave Taiwan essentially unsupported. Now, at that time, there were a variety of reasons for it. But as time has gone on, the American position on Taiwan has been buttressed by the fact that Taiwan has become a free democracy, a free society, and one of the most important parts of global supply chains. And so as a result, the logic that ties the U.S. to Taiwan has evolved. But the legislation, well, of course, dates back almost 50 years.
1: Well, we need to take a short break here, so let me reintroduce you. My guest is Rush Doshi. During the Biden administration, Doshi was the Deputy Senior Director for China and Taiwan Affairs on the National Security Council. He's now a Senior Fellow at the Council on Foreign Relations and the Director of its China Strategy Initiative. We'll be right back after a break. This is Fresh Air.
2: 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Dixon has spent more than a decade helping shape Boston's dining scene, from Lincoln Tavern to Capo to Prima. Now at Dahlia, he's using Spanish cooking as a point of departure. We'll talk with Dixon about the ideas driving Dahlia's rapid rise. That and more on The Culture Show tonight at 8 on CAI.
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1: This is Fresh Air. Let's get back to the interview I recorded yesterday with Rush Doshi. During the Biden administration, he was the Deputy Senior Director for China and Taiwan Affairs on the National Security Council. He's now a Senior Fellow at the Council on Foreign Relations and Director of its China Strategy Initiative. Let's talk about Iran and the war. I think the President Trump, would like China to use whatever influence it has on Iran to get Iran to end the blockade of the Strait of Hormuz and to negotiate a treaty that will end the war. How much influence does China have over Iran?
0: China has a lot of influence over Iran, but Iran is also, you know, under attack and is going to do what it thinks is best for itself. Right now, China's influence comes through a few different channels. The first one is military support for Iran. A lot of China's drone parts and missile technology is what makes Iran's missile systems and drones capable. And that's primarily what Iran is using to inflict casualties on the U.S. and surrounding neighbors. So in many ways, Iran relies on China's military support. The second is, of course, economic and financial. China is a big purchaser of Iranian oil, which gives Iran revenue. It's also a major funder, lender of Iran, too. And those economic forms of support have allowed Iran to weather U.S. sanctions. Today, I think also China provides a bit of political support to Iran when it's in a tough spot with the U.S. and with the West. And so Iran clearly does rely on China. China clearly does have leverage, but it's been unwilling to use that leverage to benefit President Trump.
1: Because?
0: Well, I think China basically sees the U.S. as having gotten into a mess. It's not in a hurry to help the U.S. extricate itself from that mess, even though in some ways China suffers when the Strait of Hormuz is closed, because something like 5 million barrels a day of oil used to come from the Strait and go to China. And that's not happening right now. The other part of this is that China doesn't really have the cards to fully resolve the issue. It could tell Iran to come to the table and work it out with President Trump. But why should it do that when it can't promise Iran that President Trump's deal will be honored by President Trump? He may break that deal at any point. So those create some challenges, I think, for their ability to convert their leverage into a political solution.
1: In some ways, is China just as happy to see the U.S. spending a fortune on the war in Iran, using a lot of its weapons, losing lives, being accused of bombing that has killed so many people in Iran and has also entangled other countries in the Middle East, including our allies like Saudi Arabia, which is having, you know, its oil pipeline bomb. That's like terrible for the country and terrible for the countries that Saudi Arabia supplies. Meanwhile, China has stockpiled like, what, billions of barrels of oil? So
0: 1.4 billion.
1: Yeah, so it can outlast the war most likely and not be in the kind of predicament that's causing protests in countries around the world. So talk a little bit about how China is in some ways winning the war in Iran.
0: You're right. Historically, China has been bewildered by the U.S. willingness for four decades to expend blood and treasure in the sands of the Middle East. They think that we are depleting our power. And they have a phrase that they used, you know, about 20 years ago, right after the September 11th attacks, that the Chinese government was facing what they called a period of strategic opportunity that would last two decades. And that was because China had gotten into the WTO back then, and also because the U.S. was getting mired in conflicts in the Middle East. Today, as they look at the U.S. in Iran, they can't help but think they have another period of strategic opportunity. They may not use the exact phrase, but they believe that in general, this favors them over the long term. Now, their economy is not immune from the oil disruption, but because they have a 1.4 billion barrel stockpile, they've been able to weather it better than anybody expected.
1: Meanwhile, China has so many electric vehicles now, and I think it has like alternate energy sources as well.
0: Right.
1: So it probably is less reliant on oil than we are, for instance, in a lot of countries around the world.
0: Well, those revolutions in technology have helped China, but China can't quite escape dependence on oil. You know, it still imports millions of barrels a day. It used to be something, I think, closer to 15 million barrels or maybe 13 to 15 million barrels, depending on the day, every day. Because of the disruption from the Iran war, they lost about 5 million of those imports. They had to scramble. They did two things. First, they drew down that stockpile, which is 1.4 billion. And second, they stopped sending oil to the refineries because they were purchasing oil to refine it and then sometimes to export that refined product. So by doing those two things, they were able to cut down their imports. But they're still importing 10 to 11 million barrels a day. And that means that they have a problem. Their oil consumption is going down, but it's not zero. And so what we're seeing is oil prices would have been higher in the U.S., but luckily China was able to use its stockpile and buy less. That is starting to change. China is now reentering global oil markets. It's buying more oil. That's going to put more upward pressure on prices. And the American, you know, people who pay for gas at the pump every day are going to feel that soon.
1: Getting back to rare earths, in terms of the rare earth minerals, Beijing started requiring companies anywhere in the world to get China's approval not only to buy rare earth materials, but also to sell any product made with even a small amount of rare earth minerals. I've never heard of anything like that before. Is this a first time that a country is doing something like that?
0: It absolutely was, and it's a critical backdrop to the current summit. Back in October of last year, in 2025, China put out these new regulations saying any product anywhere in the world that had even 0.1% of its value come from Chinese rare earth minerals or magnets had to have a license to be sold to anybody else, and you had to have a license to get the minerals themselves. That was essentially a veto point on almost all global trade in goods that involves rare earths. It was hard to enforce, maybe impossible to enforce, but the message was clear that everybody relied on the minerals that China uniquely was able to process. They've got like 90 to 99% market concentration in that space. And what was the rest of the world going to do? The U.S. was able to come to the table and work out terms with China that we call the Busan Agreement, if you will. And the Busan Agreement, this happened in Korea when President Trump and President Xi met in Busan, has been up for renewal. It's coming up for renewal in November. And this summit will in part take up the question of whether it should be renewed. But really, the Chinese action is unlike anything we've seen any other country do, in my opinion.
1: And for anyone who thinks that, well, in terms of China's exports, it's just like cheap goods, cheap clothes, that is no longer true. In addition to the rare earth minerals, China exports a lot of high-end goods, you know, like EVs.
0: Yes.
1: I think we have restrictions on Chinese EVs, but they also export a lot of pharmaceuticals, including antibiotics. There's really important Chinese exports that we rely on.
0: Absolutely. And I think there's a lot that we should talk about on this issue as well, because people aren't aware that the U.S. has basically offshored a lot of its industrial production to China. Not just to its allies, but to China specifically. And the world has done that too. China is now twice the manufacturing capacity of the United States. It's bigger than the next nine countries combined right now. It's about 30% of global manufacturing. Now, just 25 years ago, the picture was very different. 25 years ago, China was something like 6 or 7% of global manufacturing, and America was 30%. And now we are something like 15, and there's something like 30. The last time you saw such a fast and rapid shift in who held global manufacturing was actually the rise of the United States. From 1870 to 1910, our story looks like China's story from 2000 to perhaps 2030. So that's a pretty big change. And what it means is so many of the inputs that our economy relies on come from China. And they don't just come from China. China is the only producer of those inputs. And you mentioned antibiotics. Yes, in some cases, they're the only producer. That creates dangerous dependencies. It could be because there's an earthquake in China or a natural disaster, or because they want to weaponize that supply chain. And the world can't really tolerate those dependencies indefinitely. So now is the time for us to change.
1: Well, let me reintroduce you again. If you're just joining us, my guest is Rush Doshi, and he is a senior fellow at the Council on Foreign Relations and director of its China Strategy Initiative. We'll be right back. This is Fresh Air.
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1: This is Fresh Air. Let's get back to the interview I recorded yesterday with Rush Doshi. He's a senior fellow at the Council on Foreign Relations and director of its China Strategy Initiative. During the Biden administration, he was the deputy senior director for China and Taiwan Affairs on the National Security Council. So I want to talk with you about summits and what the arrangements are like and what some of the symbolism and ceremonial aspects are, because you helped arrange summits when you were in the Biden administration. So what is the Chinese attitude about ceremony and how they want to appear when they're in Washington?
0: This is so important. Whenever Chinese leaders come to the U.S., which is less and less frequent now, there's a risk. There's a risk that we could take steps inadvertently that might embarrass them. There's a risk from their perspective we might be doing something that's deliberately embarrassing. You know, at a past summit, actually the U.S. played the wrong national anthem for China's president. Instead of playing the Chinese national anthem, we played Taiwan's national anthem.
1: Wow.
0: That's a huge faux pas.
1: Yeah, that's bad.
0: And there have been other things like that that have occurred across time. You know, protesters getting up in the middle of a speech by a Chinese leader and yelling at that leader, that for them are big deals. So when I was working summits, I had the privilege of working one in Indonesia between the two leaders and one in California called the Woodside Summit back in 2023. What struck me about that second experience compared to the first was our Chinese counterparts were very, very focused on protocol, making sure that everything went smoothly and there was no risk of embarrassment to President Xi, because if he were to be embarrassed, their neck was on the line and they did not want that to happen.
1: What are some of the details that are really significant that might seem insignificant to those of us who aren't involved in the summit? For example, I know China has been upset that it didn't get a lot of advance notice about how many people are invited to the state dinner. That doesn't seem so important to me, but apparently it's really important.
0: Yeah, it's almost like planning a wedding. I mean, there's all these elements that one side thinks is more important than the other side that the two sides might negotiate over. And so there's enormous room for miscommunication. We have entire teams of protocol professionals who work all this out well in advance. There's a whole protocol track when doing summit preparation, separate from the policy track. But the two often intersect. So, you know, it could be everything from what the flower arrangements are, to who's seated at what table, to who greets who at the airport, to who gets to speak first at a press conference, if there is a press conference. Everything can become a question of face, of status, of respect. And so the risks are really enormous if you're not focused on the small details. You got to sweat the details.
1: Just one more question. Do you find it strange that President Xi is coming to Washington to meet with President Trump and have this big ceremonial dinner? All that ceremony is on Thursday. Meanwhile, he's not going to the UN meeting.
0: It is a little unusual, and I don't know what the explanation for that is. President Xi has not gone to the UN General Assembly for many, many years now. He often sends others, his foreign minister or the premier. But in this case, he has the ability to go if he wants to. My guess, although I have no evidence for this, is that there's no value for him in staying in the U.S. more than he needs to. The more time he's here, the more risk there is of something embarrassing happening or the U.S. potentially slighting him in ways that he'd rather avoid. So you have to understand the Chinese are always nervous coming to the United States. That's always been true. It's especially true in this more tense moment in our relationship. And it's especially, especially true because President Trump is the president.
1: Rush Doshi, thank you so much for talking with us today. It's been really informative and helpful.
0: My pleasure. Thanks for having me.
1: Rush Doshi is a senior fellow at the Council on Foreign Relations, the director of its China Strategy Initiative, and an assistant professor at the School of Foreign Service at Georgetown University. Tomorrow on Fresh Air, we talk about Sean Combs, the music mogul known as Diddy, who's now in federal prison. Our guest will be Rolling Stone investigative reporter Cheyenne Roundtree. For her new book, Bad Boy for Life, she interviewed more than 100 people to ask, how did Combs remain powerful for so long, despite decades of warning signs and allegations? I hope you'll join us. To keep up with what's on the show and get highlights of our interviews, follow us on Instagram at NPR Fresh Air. Fresh Air's executive producer is Sam Brigger. Our technical director and engineer is Audrey Bentham. Our engineer today is Adam Staniszewski. Our interviews and reviews are produced and edited by Phyllis Myers, Anne-Marie Baldonado, Lauren Krenzel, Teresa Madden, Monique Nazareth, Thea Challoner, Anna Bauman, Susan Yakundi, and Nico Gonzalez-Whistler. Our digital media producer is Molly C.V. Nesper. Roberta Shurrock directs the show. Our co-host is Tanya Mosley. I'm Terry Gross.

0: 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And from Jarl and Pamela Mohn, focusing on civil liberties, foster youth, public radio, and the arts.
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12: The way we say what we mean seems so obviously the way to do it that you really have to learn to step back and say, could this person that I love be using a different style?
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13: Live from NPR News, I'm Lakshmi Singh. 3 major media outlets are going to court this afternoon against the federal government. CNN, MS Now, and Politico are suing the Trump administration on First Amendment grounds after the president banned them from covering the White House. They want their credentials reinstated. The Justice Department alleges the outlets were stripped of their passes because they revealed national security secrets or spread inaccurate information. NPR's David Folkenflik has more on President Trump's latest standoff with the press.
14: The White House sent letters Tuesday to the outlets, citing coverage of such matters as the White House ballroom renovations, the depletion of munitions in the war against Iran, and assessments that the midterm convention in Dallas was a dud. The news organizations acknowledge there is no absolute right to White House passes, but they say once that privilege is granted, the president cannot punish them because he simply doesn't like the ensuing coverage. They also cite due process protections in the Constitution. They had no warning or way to appeal the decision. The White House now says they have till Friday to make their case. David Folkenflik, NPR News.
13: The president of Iran says his country is open to diplomacy but will not be made to surrender. This morning, Masoud Pezeshkian delivered a defiant message in front of the UN General Assembly a day after the international body heard President Trump threaten to annihilate Iran if it did not make a deal.
15: Iran must be understood by Mr. Trump and those who seek to bully us that we are ready for dialogue and diplomacy and negotiations without accepting the language of force.
13: The U.S. has been at war with Iran for more than 6 months, far longer than administration officials had publicly estimated at the start of the conflict. President Trump engages in more high-stakes diplomacy in Washington this week when he hosts Chinese President Xi Jinping this afternoon. It starts with the rare move of meeting Xi on the tarmac. This is Xi's first state visit to the U.S. in more than a decade. Both leaders are aiming to preserve a fragile trade truce between the world's two biggest economies. A majority of the American public wants Congress to regulate artificial intelligence. NPR's Eric McDaniel finds as policymakers try to make informed decisions, Senate lawmakers and their staff are barred from using all but the most basic AI tools.
16: Senate staff have access to AI chat interfaces, but the Senate has not currently authorized any of the more advanced AI tools that are at the center of regulatory discussions in Washington. The more capable tools allow agents powered by advanced AI models to complete tasks autonomously at the user's request. Here's Adam Kovacevic, founder and CEO of center-left tech industry policy group Chamber of Progress.
17: Right now, you've got lawmakers writing rules for technology they, in many cases, never even used. And that's a problem.
16: A spokesman for the Senate Committee on Rules told NPR, quote, it's critical these powerful tools are adopted with adequate safety and security checks.
13: That's Eric McDaniel. It's NPR. Mississippi police say they have arrested a second man in connection with the death of a black woman who was found hanging from a tree. They say both of the detained suspects are black. This case drew national attention because of the manner in which the victim, Tasia Fortune, was found that evoked the history of lynchings in the southern state. The FBI says it is investigating an apparent hack of its jobs website. The website, FBIjobs.gov, is still down. 5 years ago, there were only a handful of programs in the United States that sent unarmed responders, such as mental health clinicians, to certain 911 calls instead of police officers. NPR's Meg Anderson reports the number has since grown to nearly 100 cities.
18: Every day, unarmed responders in Durham, North Carolina, are resolving certain 911 calls instead of police officers. Things like panhandling and trespassing. Those responders say people still need help with bigger problems like homelessness and drug addiction. Mariela Ruiz Angel, a researcher at Georgetown University, says this tension is playing out across the country.
19: In 2020, that was not the call to action. The call to action was, we don't want another George Floyd situation to happen.
18: She says these programs eventually face a choice. Should they keep managing immediate crises or try to tackle their root causes? In Durham, the city recently launched an initiative to connect people more deeply to resources like medical care and housing. Meg Anderson, NPR News.
13: I'm Lakshmi Singh, NPR News in Washington.
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22: 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I'm Shankar Vedantam. One of the most famous comedy sketches of the 20th century is built on a simple misunderstanding.
23: We'll just pretend we're organizing a baseball team here at the retired actor's home. And I am the manager.
22: It's the routine from Abbott and Costello, who's on first.
23: Well, let's see now. We have on our team, we have who's on first, what's on second, I don't know who's on third.
24: That's what I want to find out, the guy's name. That's what I want to find out, the guy's name.
23: I'm telling you, who's on first, what's on second, I don't know who's on third.
22: The duo first performed the sketch in the 1930s and continued to refine it over the next two decades. They rarely did it the same way twice.
24: You know the guy's names on the baseball team?
23: Yes.
24: Well, go ahead. Who's on first?
23: Yes.
24: I mean the guy's name.
23: Who?
24: The guy playing first.
23: Who?
24: The guy playing first base.
23: Who?
24: The guy on first base.
23: Who is on first?
24: What are you asking me for? I don't know.
23: Now, wait a minute.
22: Part of what makes the skit funny is that we are in on the joke. But what happens when the joke's on us? When real-life conversations go off the rails because of miscommunication or a misunderstanding, it's no laughing matter.
12: There are so many things that could misfire. The pace at which you speak, how you get to the point, the rhythms, the intonation patterns, humor. That is a minefield. How do you let people know that you're joking and that you're teasing?
22: This week on Hidden Brain, how the unthinking patterns in the way we express ourselves can cause unneeded pain and conflict, and how we can learn to talk and listen better.

0: You say tomato, I say tomato. If you travel abroad, you instinctively know that the customs in other countries are different. People have different ways of saying hello and goodbye, different rules for conversations with friends. In recent decades, the linguist Deborah Tannen has discovered that many of us don't need to travel to exotic lands to experience the bewilderment and confusion of cross-cultural communication. We can experience those very same feelings when we talk to our own siblings, parents, partners, friends, and colleagues. She studies why this happens and how we can all have better conversations with the people in our lives. Deborah Tannen, welcome to Hidden Brain.
1: Such a pleasure to be here. Thank you.
0: You were born in Brooklyn, New York. Your parents were immigrants, one from Poland, one from Russia. They were both very alert to the ways people use language, but also alert to subtleties in human relationships. Can you tell me a little bit about the conversations you had at home and also the conversations you sometimes had about those conversations?
1: Yes, both told stories about people and also how people, things people had said and how people use language. My father in particular was really attuned to subtleties of language. And I remember one time he was telling me about an aunt that he had particularly liked. And he said, now there was this expression, chas v'chalila, which something like heaven forbid. And he said, but she said chalila v'chas. And he said, I remember because nobody else said it that way. So he had that attunement to subtleties of language. And my mother was very interested in relationships. She was an electrologist, it's removal of unwanted hair. And she would always be telling us about the stories her patients had told her that day. And so that combination of attunement to language and to relationships kind of came together for me.
0: So years later, you grew up, you got married, your husband was Greek, and you were living in Greece. You've written that your conversation styles were very different, especially when it came to being direct with one another. Can you give me an example or two of how this worked, Deborah?
1: Yes. I would ask him a question. John's having a party. Do you want to go? And he would say something like, okay. Now, to me, okay is not an answer. I want to go or I don't want to go. So I would say, are you sure you want to go? And he would say, why don't you make up your mind? No, where did that come from? And this is one that I actually went on and tested. And sure enough, the Greeks that I interviewed and gave them this example were most likely to say the wife wouldn't ask unless she wanted to go and she wouldn't double check unless she wasn't happy with the decision.
0: Deborah was intrigued by the many ways people understood and misunderstood each other. Eventually, she returned to the United States and began a PhD in linguistics. One Thanksgiving, she decided to do some research by recording a conversation with friends.
2: I wonder how our parents felt about Thanksgiving.
0: Two were from California, one was from the UK. Deborah and two others were New Yorkers.
1: It was simply my best friend, his brother, his former wife, and two of his friends who were in town.
3: Remember where WINS used to be?
2: No.
3: And they built the big, huge skyscraper there?
2: No. Where was that?
3: Right where Central Park West met Broadway.
4: Did they give you
2: that Columbus Circuit? Is that
3: right
2: Columbus,
3: Columbus Circle?
2: Circle?
3: Here's Columbus Circle.
2: Here's Central now Park it's the Huntington Hartford Museum.
4: That's the Huntington Hartford, right?
3: No.
1: And what I found, first of all, was that I could not study the conversational styles of each of the people who was there because it was difficult for the Californians to get the floor.
2: He's a sociologist who's so brilliant. You have to read. And it goes
4: he's witty.
2: Pleasure reading. Yeah,
4: which one?
2: Half
4: a silence?
3: All of them.
2: Read a silence.
1: And I had to conclude that I was getting a chance to observe the conversational styles of the three New Yorkers, but not of the others, because they were not able to exercise their natural conversational styles. It's not that they never spoke, but they couldn't be part of the back and forth give and take, because anytime anyone talks to anyone, we need a sense of how long a pause we think is normal between turns. And the New Yorker's sense of how long a pause was normal was shorter. And so while the Californians and even more the British woman, while they were just waiting for a normal pause so that they could come in, one of the New Yorkers would get the sense, uh-oh, you know, they have nothing to say. We might as well fill this pause.
4: What's to analyze? There hasn't been one misunderstanding. We've all understood each other perfectly.
5: What do you mean by that?
0: I want to pause for a moment and just look at what you actually did as you were analyzing the conversation, because once you had this recording in hand, it took you 2.5 months to transcribe this 3-hour conversation. How much detail were you trying to capture?
1: I wanted to capture everything that I was aware of that I had perceived. So I made notes in the transcription whether a person said the or the. But I had a stopwatch and measured the number of seconds between words when it was a perceptible pause. And I had it checked by the people who had been part of the conversation. They listened to it and checked it for me.
0: What I find really insightful and remarkable here is that it actually took that level of care and precision and detail for you to actually realize that there was something happening beneath the surface of the conversation, the way people said certain things. What was the insight that you took away, Deborah, about the ways in which conversational styles affected how conversations unfolded and how people perceived one another?
1: Well, one of the insights is that you have to look more deeply to see what the intentions were and how the way one person speaks is actually influenced by how another person speaks. Some people might have concluded the New Yorkers are interrupting because they're starting to talk when someone else is speaking. Well, sometimes we talk along as a way of showing enthusiasm. We're so interested, we don't wait for you to stop, we talk along.
6: That was I shook hands with Rubenstein once.
4: And yeah, we did together.
6: That's right. We did together. It was incredible. We shook hands with Rubenstein.
2: And he had his short, stubby hands?
6: They were like
4: famous concert
6: hands. They were like putty.
2: Really?
6: Just completely soft and limp.
1: If we do that with someone who thinks one voice goes at a time, if you begin speaking while I'm speaking, that means you're interrupting and I'll stop. Well, who created that interruption? It took two people, someone to start and someone to stop. Another aspect of the style of the New Yorkers, it isn't the job of a speaker to make sure that other people get the floor. Kind of, you might say it's a sign of respect. You trust other people to get the floor if they want. And so if someone tried to bring up a topic and others were speaking and they didn't stop for them, they would try again. And if it still wasn't picked up, they would try again.
4: So should we do that? Should we start with the
2: hear about the lady who was asked? Right.
4: Okay.
2: Did you hear?
5: We have to say boy, girl, boy.
4: Boy, girl, boy. Did you hear about the lady who was asked?
2: What?
4: Did you hear about the lady who was asked?
1: And there was one example where one of the New Yorkers, it wasn't me, tried 7 times before he got his turn to say what he wanted to say. The Californians wouldn't do that. If they tried to say something and it wasn't picked up, they gave up.
0: Did you notice things about your own conversational style in that recording? Because for the first time, probably you were actually slowing down and listening
1: right.
0: to yourself speak?
1: Yes, I did. And in some cases, was kind of embarrassed when I saw the effect of my ways of speaking. An example of that is what I ended up calling machine gun questions. So I was talking to my friend Carl. He's my best friend. But one of the guests was a friend of his who was visiting from Los Angeles. His name was Chuck. So I was trying to be friendly to Chuck and make him feel welcome here. So the truth is I knew the answers to these questions because Carl had told me. But I was trying to be nice to Chuck and give him the floor. And the conversation went something like this. I said, you from L.A.?
2: You live in L.A.?
5: Yeah.
2: You're visiting here?
5: Yes.
2: What do you do there?
5: I work at Disney.
1: You're a writer? Artist?
5: No. Yeah, I write advertising copy.
1: And it was one after another, and this high-pitched, clipped syntax. And when I listened to the tape, I realized it was having the opposite effect of what I expected. he wasn't taking the floor and he wasn't talking. And I talked to him about it afterwards. I'm still in touch with all these people who were there. He was just caught off guard by the rapidity of my questions.
2: So, but that's a permanent full-time thing you have? So you eat?
5: Yeah.
1: It seemed like he was being assaulted by machine gun fire. And instead of backing off...
2: Did you go there for that purpose?
1: And downshifting, I was putting on more and more of these questions.
2: How'd you get that job?
5: My dad's worked here since 1937.
0: Right. So the interesting thing there is that if you share a conversational style with someone, you essentially can play this game where, in other words, you can interrupt the flow of a conversation with sort of very quick machine gun exchanges, and neither party thinks of it as being obnoxious or rude. But if you don't share the same conversational style, so the very same interruption can come across as being completely different. And clearly over the Thanksgiving dinner, some of that was happening.
1: Absolutely. And by the way, these mutual negative impressions go both ways. It isn't only the ones who are talking along to show enthusiasm run the risk of being seen as rude, but people who sit there and don't do their part in the conversation, that also comes across as rude. And this is really a universal about human relations and about conversational style. If you talk to someone who shares a conversational style with you, you just talk in a way that to you makes sense, it makes sense to them. And it isn't only that they don't think you're rude, it's that they appreciate the way you are appreciating them. It is like a sign of we get each other. This is a great conversation. A perfectly tuned conversation is a vision of sanity, a reassurance that you're a right sort of person and all's right with the world.
0: Deborah realized that underneath the conversations we think we're having, there are other conversations unfolding beneath the surface. Lots of us are not aware of these hidden conversations.
1: These things are so automatic that when things start to go wrong, we don't look at that level. You don't walk away saying, you know, that was kind of awkward because I think you expect a millisecond shorter pause than I do. You walk away saying the kind of person you are, you know, you didn't want to give me a chance to talk, or you only want to hear yourself talk, or the other side. Is the conversation with you like pulling teeth?
0: You write at one point, what makes misunderstandings resulting from conversational style differences so hard to clear up is that we don't have a way of talking about them. We don't think of saying, when my voice has that quality, it means I'm being friendly. Such cues are sent and perceived automatically. And I might add, they're probably sent and perceived unconsciously. If you and I are not using the same code book about what a pause means, what a certain tone means, we might constantly misunderstand one another, even though both of us have the best of intentions.
1: Yes, and astonishingly, I mean, this even happens among people who are married to each other or live together or know each other very well. So here's another example of lifelong friends. I think at this point they're in their 80s and they've been friends since they were teens. They were walking along around a lake and one was telling about something that she was concerned about. And then there's a duck coming along the lake with her little ducklings behind her. And the one who noticed it said, oh, look at that duck. Isn't that charming? And her friend said, you're not listening to me. And she said, of course I'm listening to you. Why would you think I'm not listening to you? Well, why are you talking about the ducks?
0: When we come back, how these misunderstandings produce deep wounds in relationships and keep people from the happiness that is actually within their reach. You're listening to Hidden Brain. I'm Shankar Vedantam. 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
7: 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Coming up, we continue our series of general election debates. The candidates running for state Senate in the Plymouth and Barnstable District are the incumbent Democrat Dylan Fernandez and his Republican challenger Carrie McRae. Find out where they stand on the issues important to the district. That's The Point tonight at 7 on CAI.
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9: 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And from the estate of Joan B. Kroc, whose bequest serves as an enduring investment in the future of public radio and seeks to help NPR be the model for high-quality journalism in the 21st century. This is NPR.
0: This is Hidden Brain. I'm Shankar Vedantam. Deborah Tannen is a linguist at Georgetown University. She's the author of more than a dozen books about how people talk to one another and the ways in which misunderstandings arise in conversations. Early in her career, she discovered that many of these misunderstandings were unintentional. I think you're saying something you're not saying, because without being aware of it, we have different styles of conversation or different psychological orientations. Deborah, lots of academics get their work presented at conferences. Some of them write books. So you've done those things, but you've also had a TV show inspired by your ideas. For our younger or overseas listeners who are not familiar with the show, can you tell us the premise of Home Improvement?
1: Yes, Home Improvement was a situation comedy, a man who's kind of a handyman type, and he's got a relationship with his wife. And then whenever they have arguments, which they have often, the premise of the individual segments is some argument they have, he would go out in the backyard and talk over the fence to his neighbor. And the neighbor would shed light on these arguments. And it was actually told to me by the people who produced and created the show. The neighbor's advice came out of my books.
10: Tim, the first step for greatness is humbling yourself.
11: Oh, yeah.
10: Maybe you shouldn't try to have all the answers and instead ask more questions. You see, Tim, a truly wise man always has more questions than answers.
0: Deborah, I want to play you another clip from Home Improvement. Jill, who's the wife, has prepared a surprise romantic dinner. She gets on the phone and asks Tim to come home. He says he'll be back in 15 minutes. But he ends up staying the whole evening at a bar with his friends. Here's what happens when he comes home.
12: Hey, I'm really sorry, but the guys and I got in some real serious discussions about relationship things, you know, men, women stuff, sharing feelings, pretty heavy stuff.
13: I spent 2 days planning this evening. Do you have any idea how long it's been since we had a quiet, romantic evening together?
12: I was on the phone. Why don't you say, come home?
13: I wanted to surprise you. Good night.
12: Come on, Jill. I don't go out with these guys every night. What's making you so angry?
14: I am angry because you said you were going to be home in 15 minutes and then you weren't. Because I'm flirting with you like crazy on the phone. You didn't even notice. And most of all, because I went to all this trouble for nothing. I spent the whole evening by myself and now you're stuck with a plate of cold food.
12: Oh, don't worry about me. I ate at the bar.
0: So unpack what just happened here, Deborah.
1: I think the trouble could be traced to the conversation where she feels that she communicated in her way of speaking to him that she was flirting, that she was trying to set up a romantic atmosphere, and then didn't tell him directly, come home, I have a surprise for you, or it's really important you come home tonight. He said he'll be home in 15 minutes. Fine. She took him at his word. He, and this is such a common cultural difference between women and men. If you think of women's and men's ways of speaking as cultural differences, he expected that his wife would just tell him directly. And so his antenna were not rolled out for picking up those hints. And he feels falsely accused. Hmm. You didn't tell me there was a special reason for me to come home. So how could I know? What, do you expect me to be a mind reader?
0: And we talked about this earlier as well, sort of the difference between people who prefer their speech to be direct and people who prefer to use more indirect speech. You have something called the birthday present routine that illustrates this idea. What is it?
1: People who tend to be direct don't understand why anyone would be indirect, but sometimes they can understand it if you think of the birthday present routine. You want the person you love and who loves you to give you a birthday present that you would want because it's a sign that they care, that they are willing to take the trouble to figure out what to get you, that they know you well enough to pick the right thing. Now, you could say, well, why don't you just tell them what you want? That would guarantee that you get what you want. You might get what you want, but you don't get all those other things that you want. Evidence that they care, evidence that they know you well enough to know what you would want. And so that is how indirectness works in other contexts as well. And I think it's so important to point out, first of all, it's not always women and men. And there are in the conversations with my husband, I was the one who was more likely to be direct. He was the one more likely to be indirect. So there's a lot of cultural differences, regional differences, ethnic differences, all kinds of other influences.
0: Yep.
1: The way we say what we mean seems so obviously the way to do it that you really have to learn to step back and say, could this person that I love be using a different style? We think that because we speak the same language and we think because we love each other or we like each other or we're relatives, we should understand each other.
0: Mm-hmm. You cite the anthropologist Gregory Bateson, who talks about something called the message and the meta-message. Can you explain those terms to me?
1: Yes. The message is the meaning of the words. The meta-message is what it says about the relationship that you say these words in this way, in this context. Often we end up arguing about the message when it's the meta-message that upset us. I was walking with a colleague of mine, a woman, on college campus, and one of our older male colleagues crossed our path. And it was one of these brisk fall days in the Northeast, and she said to him, "Hi, where's your coat?" And he said, "Thanks, Mom." And then as he walked away, she kind of said, "What was that about?" What was the meta message of her asking, "Where's your coat?" For her, it was a meta message of friendliness. And if you say something about a person's welfare, you know, that shows another level of caring about them. He responded to the meta message that this is a way a mother talks to a child, or a person in a position of authority talks to a subordinate. It points up another dynamic that often

0: maybe I had some plans tonight. Why don't you ask how that's going to affect my plans? And he said, I can't tell my friend. I need to ask my wife for permission. Now, is checking with your wife, your spouse, the person you live with, is this about permission? Who's up, who's down? Or is it about connection? What we do affects each other, and so we negotiate things like that.
1: So you write that the seeds of women's and men's style are sown in the ways they learn to use language while growing up, and that we grow up in different worlds, even when we grow up in the same household. What do you mean by that?
0: Boys and girls tend to play in sex-separate groups. And the ways that they socialize, the way little girls and little boys use language and play, tends to be different. Now, this is research by psychologists, anthropologists, that have studied kids at play. And they have observed that girls tend to play in smaller groups, often one-on-one. Their social life often focuses on a best friend. They spend a lot of time sitting and talking. Often it's telling secrets. I collect pictures from, again, all over the world. Two little girls, one is whispering in the other's ear. I have encountered a few pictures of boys doing that, but not many. Boys tend to play in larger groups, and it's the activity that's central. Your best friend is the one you do everything with. Marjorie Harnish Goodwin is an anthropologist at UCLA who has observed this, that boys will often tell the other boys what to do. And that gives them status in the group. The one who tells the others what to do and they listen, he's the leader. If girls tell other girls what to do, she's bossy and they don't want to play with her. And all of this, of course, has great implications for when you're adults, especially in the world of work.
1: The larger thing that I'm taking away from this is that all of us grow up in certain specific cultural worlds, and we're often, those worlds are like the water we swim in if we're fish. I mean, they're worlds we don't even notice. We sort of assume that the entire world must be like the world in which we grew up, and we sort of naively assume that others share our cultural backgrounds and cultural worldviews. And so much miscommunication happens because of that. You've talked, for example, about how when people get married, they imagine that their partners are going to be, you know, better versions of all of the best friends they've had throughout the rest of their lives. And of course, that places significant burden on that new relationship.
0: Yes, I often say that for girls and women, talk is the glue that holds a relationship together. And so they expect that when they, if they're heterosexual and they expect he's going to be a new and improved version of a best friend, he's going to tell me everything. And then you get to the end of the day and he comes home and she tells him what happened and what she did and who she talked to and what they said and what that made her think and what that made her feel. And then how was your day? Same old rat race. Really? Didn't anything happen? No. And then they go out to dinner and they're having dinner with a number of other couples. And suddenly he's regaling the dinner party with something that happened during the day. And she feels hurt. You know, what am I, chopped liver? Why didn't you tell me this? And it seems to really be a different sense of the place of talk in a relationship. So for many, and guys, and I always feel uncomfortable saying women, men, when nothing is true of all women and men. We have so many other influences on our style. But often men feel like just being together is what matters. So we can be not talking to each other, and yet we're together, and that's great. So it's a kind of public speaking and private speaking. From his point of view, when he's out with a group, he has to do his part, you know, make sure he gets the attention and the respect that he deserves. And it's a kind of display. And here's when talk comes into its own. For many women, you know, when you're out in public, you kind of have to be careful what you say. If you talk too much, people think you talk too much. You might say the wrong thing. You might offend somebody. Now you're home with someone you're close to. You feel comfortable. You're free to talk.
1: I'm wondering, as you go through life, I mean, obviously you notice these things happening with other people. Do you notice this happening in your own life, Deborah? Do you notice moments where you basically stop and say, "Uh-oh, I understand. I missed the meta message of what was being communicated here."
0: Well, I'll tell you one thing that comes to mind. This is before I was married, so it was a fellow I was dating at the time, and we were all having an argument. The phone rang. Somebody called and said, turn on the television. You're on the television right now. So We interrupt our argument, put on the television.

0: And there I was being interviewed about conversational style.
1: And what did you find out about conversation after listening to Walden?
0: And I was holding forth on something that was quite similar to what we were arguing about.
1: So what's the answer in 10 seconds or less?
2: Understand that there are conversational style differences, and sometimes the adversarial approach is not going to be the best one.
3: And did he turn to you and say, Deborah Tannen, could you listen to Deborah Tannen?
0: We just both laughed. It was so funny.
3: Much of the time, misunderstandings don't end in laughter. They don't even end in outbursts of anger. Especially when it comes to friends or colleagues, we are hesitant to bring up misunderstandings. We let them go, or we say we let them go, but they fester. Deborah recalls an incident like this. After she remarried, she and her husband had two friends over for dinner one night.
0: A friend had come over, and another friend of my husband's was there as well. And my friend, her name was Tamara. Tamara kept offering to help. So when we were serving appetizers, she would help out by kind of offering people appetizers. And when it came to cleaning up, she was helping to clean up. And I kept telling her, no, you're the guest, you know, you stay here. And but she kept doing it anyway. And at one point, I was so frustrated, I actually grabbed her by the arm and plopped her down. But she was up and trying to help wash the dishes. And I was so put off by it that I actually found myself thinking, I'm not sure I want her to invite her again. And I thought, wait a minute, this is a good friend. I'm very fond of her. We can talk about it. And so we did. And she got this look of astonishment on her face. And then, oh my God, she said, you know, I do that because that's how my mother does it. And that's how I've learned to do it. And she said, it just happened last night. My mother prepared dinner. I got up and I kept helping. And she said, don't do that. Don't do that. You're the guest. Stay seated. And I cleared the table and I washed the dishes and I cleaned up. And when I was done, my mother said, thank you so much for doing that. And it was a revelation to both of us. There are many people for whom the assumption is, I'm going to offer to help. You're going to tell me you don't want me to, but you really do want me to. And in fact, it was another friend. We were both guests somewhere, and she did that. And I said, could you do me a favor? Ask the host the next day how she felt about that. And she said, the host thanked her profusely. She said, I was so tired. There was no way I could have washed all those dishes myself. I was so grateful. And I heard her saying, no, no, no, don't do it.
3: Yeah. And the tricky thing there, Deborah, is if you had asked that host, you know, should I have helped? She may have well have told you, no, you don't have to help, because she would have felt obliged to say that when in fact she did. I mean, so this is what makes it so tricky, that sometimes even, you know, doing the transparent thing of just asking the person, tell me what your conversational style is, even that does not elicit people's real conversational styles.
0: You know, you are so right. I was a guest at that dinner and I took the host at her word. When she said she didn't want help, I didn't help, because that's how I prefer it. When I say I don't want help, I mean it. And the term, again, this is from Gregory Bateson, meta-communicating. You talk about the communication. Meta-communicating often will work, but often it doesn't, because people won't tell you. You know, think of a classic example of that. Someone suggests having lunch and you don't really want to. You don't say, are you kidding? I would never have lunch with you. You say, oh, you know, today's, I have a lot of work today. I don't think I'll do it today. So they ask you again. And then you say, oh, you know, I'm kind of don't feel that well today. And so finally they say, are these excuses real, or should I stop asking because you really don't want to have lunch with me? You're still not going to say, no, I never want to have lunch with you.
3: Yeah.
0: You're probably going to get even more indirect. Oh, no, no, I really mean it. You're right. It is extremely difficult unless you have the kind of relationship where you have agreed. We both know there is this thing called conversational style. We both know these are things that can be tricky. So let's agree that we're going to be as upfront about it as we can when asked.
3: The same misunderstandings in professional settings can result in managers feeling disrespected or ignored and employees feeling bullied or confused.
0: One of the managers I was studying told me, he said, you know, when I make a decision, I just announce it and I assume that if people aren't happy with it, they'll tell me. Well, that's going to work for some people and not for others.
3: Right.
0: So being aware of conversational style differences is something that applies in every conversation.
3: Yeah, and you can see in the workplace a manager who tells a subordinate, you know, I'm wondering if you can do me a favor. Can you get me an update on that report? In one situation, the employee can sort of say this person is not flaunting their power, even though they could just simply tell me to go and get the update on the report. They're actually opening a conversation that sort of makes me feel included. But somebody else could say, you know, why is the boss talking like he's a pushover? Why can't he just simply tell me what he wants? And they're both perfectly legitimate ways of entering the conversation, but the ground rules need to be shared for the conversation to actually unfold successfully.
0: I think power can be expressed and created either way. I was once told by a career naval officer, when he heard me talk about indirectness, he said, that's how the military works. I said, what? He said, when he was a midshipman just in training, and one of the officers teaching a class came to the class and he said, you know, it's cold in here, and everybody nodded. And he said, young men, was men at the time, when I say something, I expect you to do something about it. So let's try that again. It's cold in here. And the officer was telling me this story, said, and we all jumped up and went to close the windows. And that was a lesson we had learned that served us extremely well in the military. It was because of the power that he had the privilege of being indirect.
3: What makes all of this even more difficult is that the interplay of conversational styles changes from person to person. Deborah, as a fast-talking New Yorker, learned she had to force herself not to jump in every time there was a pause in conversations she had with one colleague.
0: I had to learn to count to seven before I thought he had nothing to say. His name was Ron Scullin. He was from the Midwest. He was married to Susie Scullin, who was Chinese from Hawaii. And when he talked to Susie, he was the one who kept interrupting. And she would say, you ask me a question and you don't give me time to answer. You're asking another one. He and Susie did research in Alaska among Athabascan Indians. Susie was constantly interrupting the Athabascans because their sense of pauses were longer than hers. So I like that example because it really drives home we're not talking about absolutes.
3: Yeah.
0: You talk fast, you talk slow. It's always relative.
3: When we come back, how to learn to code switch across the chasms of cross-cultural communication. 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I'm Shankar Vedantam. 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
3: This is Hidden Brain. I'm Shankar Vedantam. We've seen how different

0: Different conversational styles can produce unintended conflict and misunderstanding. Linguist Deborah Tannen's more recent work has focused on the landmines buried in conversations between siblings, between parents and children, and between political adversaries. In all these realms, she finds that much animosity and conflict could be reduced if we only stopped to do what her parents did during her childhood or what she did during her PhD dissertation. Step back from conversations and analyze them like a scientist. This is often very hard to do in real life because when people say things that upset us, we rarely stop to think. Deborah, after you started getting famous and went on TV all the time, your mom noticed something about your TV appearances. What was it?
1: My mother was very upset that I was wearing the same red jacket on all the TV shows. She just complained, you know, because my mother was the only one who watched every show that I was on. At that time, it was every city you went to, you did a show. And so I had the jacket I was wearing on my book tour. But then she would watch them all back to back. And it really upset her. My mother always felt that I paid insufficient attention to my clothes.
0: I have to mention one thing. Since your mom is not here to observe the conversation, I have to flag the fact that you are wearing a red jacket for this conversation today.
1: No, it's just a red turtleneck. But I do like to wear red. It's true.
0: And what was your reaction when your mom basically told you after you had finished this triumphant book tour, why are you wearing the same jacket all the time? What was your reaction, Deborah?
1: I was, of course, hurt that she was talking about what I was wearing and not what I said. And I remember discussing this with the host on one of the national morning shows. She told me that her mother did that, that her mother would tell her after each morning what was wrong with what she was wearing, or maybe what was wrong with her hair. And the mother-daughter relationship in some ways is a perfect storm. From the point of view of the daughter, here's the person you most want to think you're perfect. You think she knows you so well, and if she thinks you're wanting, then you really must be fatally flawed. From the point of view of the mother, here's the person you most want to help to make sure everything goes as well as it could for her. Mm-hmm. And women are judged by appearance, hair and clothes and weight. So from the point of view of the mother, this is caring. I just want to make sure everything goes well for you. Nobody else will tell you because they don't love you as much as I do. They don't care as much as I do. But anytime you make a suggestion for improvement, you are implying criticism. And that's what the daughters hear. So in fact, my mother's critical is one of the biggest complaints I heard from adult daughters. And one of the biggest complaints I heard from mothers of adult daughters was, I can't open my mouth. She takes everything as criticism. And it's both. It's not who's right, who's wrong. It's that suggestions for improvement really are implied criticism and are also a sign of caring.
0: I understand that one time your mom asked you about your hair.
1: Yes.
0: Tell me about that.
1: I was visiting my mother and she said, do you like your hair that long? And I burst out laughing and she asked why. And I said, well, you know, I'm writing this book about mothers and daughters and so many daughters tell me their mothers are critical of their hair. And she said, I wasn't criticizing. So I let it drop. And then later in the visit, I said, so mom, what do you think of my hair? And she said, I think it's a little too long. Now, I always remember this one woman who said to me, she was in her 60s, and so her mother, you know, would have been in her 80s. And she said, my mother's losing her eyesight, but she can still spot a pimple across the room. Now, that was said in the spirit of my mother's going to find my flaw, the one thing, the one flaw. Now, who, when they look at you, is going to see the pimple? Yourself.
0: Right.
1: And mothers and daughters often look at each other as reflections of themselves and therefore with the same level of scrutiny to which they subject themselves.
0: Hmm. And we touched on this earlier in our conversation. All of these categories are going to be influenced by class, by culture, by nationality, in all kinds of interesting ways. There might be cultures where, you know, moms are expressing their concerns in terms of how their daughters are not eating enough, not that they're eating too much. I mean, so it's a lot of this is culturally specific. It's not necessarily that all mothers and all daughters in all cultures behave exactly the same way.
1: Yeah, well, the specifics may be different. And by the way, I have been told by some women, my mother never did that. My mother never criticized. So all these things are not everybody, not 100%. But the pattern seemed to be pretty cross-cultural. So, for example, a woman from Oman told me that mothers there might say to their daughters, "I can see hair," meaning your hijab isn't completely covering your hair. Mm-hmm. Or a woman told me, this is from Africa. She had a wedding she was going to go to. She showed her mother the dress she was planning to wear for the wedding. The mother made a comment that she didn't think it was appropriate. And so the daughter stayed up the whole night sewing a new dress for the wedding.
0: Wow.
1: Yeah. So the specifics may be different, but the mother being the guardian of the daughter's appearance, because women are judged by appearance.
0: As I read your work, Deborah, I was struck by how naively many of us enter conversations. You know, we think conversations are, you know, like a walk in the park, when really it's often, you know, potentially a walk across a minefield. And the fact that we're naive about the challenges is actually one of the dangers. This is why we never expect it when things blow up in our faces.
1: Yes, and this is partly why it's so satisfying when it goes well. There are so many things that could misfire. The pace at which you speak, not just the how long you wait between turns, but how quickly within turns, how you get to the point. Do you get right to the point, or do you start kind of vague so that if you're talking to someone who doesn't work that way, they cut you off before you get to the point because they think you've had a chance? Mm-hmm. The rhythms, the music of speech, the intonation patterns, humor. That is a minefield. What can you tell jokes about? Mm-hmm. How do you let people know that you're joking and that you're teasing?
0: I'm wondering, Deborah, if one of the solutions that might be called for is in some ways for all of us to exercise both a little more empathy, but also a little more compassion for one another. In other words, to start with the assumption that misunderstandings are happening because of unintended signals. In other words, to extend to the other people in our lives, whether those are work colleagues or people in our personal lives, that if a misunderstanding has occurred, odds are it's probably happened because of a miscommunication, not because someone intended to hurt us.
1: That's a great way to look at it. I often say mine is a rhetoric of good intentions. And people sometimes object to my work. They say, well, what if people don't mean well? What if they really are out to get you? What if they really are hostile? And my response is, that's not news. People are always ready to see other people as having bad intentions and being up to no good or having bad personality characteristics. Mm-hmm. So the news that my work can provide is to step back and think, what if they don't have bad intentions, but have different conversational style, different ways of trying to accomplish the positive things they're trying to accomplish. And what thinking about conversational style does is give you a way to imagine different intentions.
0: Yeah. We had the actor and writer Alan Alda on Hidden Brain a couple of years ago, and he said something that was very insightful. It's possible, of course, that if we imagine that other people are not trying to harm us, we could be wrong. In fact, they might actually be out to get us, and we could be naive about it. But he said, the more empathy I have for other people, the less annoying I find that they are. And, you know, so separate from the fact that whatever people's real intentions might be, it might actually be just be better for us to show more empathy because we'll end up being less triggered by other people.
1: I love that perspective, absolutely. If you frame everything as a fight, it's corrosive to the human spirit. Everyone feels less safe and more vulnerable. If you get in the habit of seeing good intentions, Yeah, maybe you'll miss a few bad intentions and think better of a few people that don't deserve it. But the world will feel like a safer place, whether you're right or not. But I think you'll be right more often than you realize.
0: Deborah Tannen is a linguist at Georgetown University. Her books include That's Not What I Meant and You Just Don't Understand Women and Men in Conversation and You're Wearing That, Understanding Mothers and Daughters in Conversation. Deborah, thank you so much for joining me today on Hidden Brain.
1: Thank you. It's really been a pleasure.
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2: 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And from DuckDuckGo, introducing Duck.ai, where users can ask AI privately, from the simple questions to the sensitive ones, by DuckDuckGo, who believes AI should be optional. Duck.ai. 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
3: You know, when it's wood like this, he has to look at the stump and then try and visualize what can come from it.
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6: President Trump rolls out the red carpet for Xi Jinping. In their Washington summit, the optics alone might be a win for China's leader.
7: It will show that China has more than arrived as an equal to America on the global stage.
6: I'm Marco Werman. Also, the mental health cost of war in Ukraine, it has been steep.
8: There's just so much ongoing loss and uncertainty of what the future holds.
6: And in Scotland, building data centers on farmland is getting a frosty response.
9: It's a lovely big agricultural field. It'd be sad to think of it getting put under concrete.
6: Plus this. 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
10: Live from NPR News, I'm Lakshmi Singh. A federal court hearing takes place later this hour over a lawsuit that CNN, MS Now, and Politico filed against the Trump administration after the president banned them, citing their unfavorable coverage of him. The Department of Justice now says these news outlets pose a security risk. Ukrainian President Volodymyr Zelensky has just addressed the UN General Assembly for the fourth time since his country was invaded by Russia in 2022. He calls Vladimir Putin's war ridiculous.
11: I read President Trump's post on Truth Social. The president wrote that Russia has lost control of its diesel oil industry due to its war with Ukraine.
10: President Trump has blamed Ukraine's attacks on Russia's refineries for the surge in diesel prices in the U.S. A new poll finds voters continue to have a sour view of the president and Republicans in general. As NPR's Stephen Fowler reports, those surveyed say they'd back Democrats for Congress by a 12-point margin.
12: The latest NPR PBS News Marist poll shows deep dissatisfaction with President Trump and the Republican Party. Republicans have also lost their advantage on several key issues in the eyes of voters, like gas prices, the economy, foreign policy, even immigration. The poll also suggests Democrats have a notable edge in voter enthusiasm and support from independents as a building wave of backlash to the party in power comes into focus. These voters say they're more likely to pick a Democratic congressional candidate, 53-41%. That swing from Trump's narrow popular vote victory in 2024 shows why reliably red states like Ohio, Texas, and Iowa now have competitive House and Senate races. Stephen Fowler, NPR News.
10: Chinese leader Xi Jinping is en route to the U.S. President Trump will personally greet him at Joint Base Andrews later today. NPR's Emily Fang reports a pageantry the White House is planning for the Chinese president.
13: The U.S. military will conduct a flyover at the White House shortly before Trump meets the Chinese leader on the tarmac tonight, showing just how important Trump sees this visit. On Thursday, the Marine Band will welcome the Chinese leader with the anthems of both countries and a state visit reception with hundreds of U.S. military personnel and a gun salute, as well as another flyover with fighter planes. In addition to the pomp, the two leaders are expected to talk about trade, the war in Iran, and artificial intelligence. Activists also want Trump to raise the issue of detained Americans and dissidents in China. And then Trump and Xi will gather for a state dinner, pared back in part due to Trump's East Wing construction project. Emily Fang, NPR News, The White House.
10: Forecasters are tracking a Pacific cyclone described as one of the strongest in decades. Hurricane Polo is expected to skirt Mexico's southwestern coast. Meanwhile, another storm, Odalis, had strengthened from a tropical storm to a hurricane. However, that was far from land. From Washington, it's NPR News. In New York, Harvey Weinstein has been sentenced to 15 years in prison. NPR's Chloe Weiner has details.
14: Harvey Weinstein was first convicted of sex crimes in New York in 2020 and sentenced to 23 years in prison. But that was thrown out. Prosecutors have since brought him back to court multiple times. Last year, Weinstein was found guilty of sexually assaulting Miriam Haley in 2006 when she was a production assistant. The 15-year sentence is from that conviction. Weinstein was found not guilty on another charge, and two separate juries in New York have been unable to reach a verdict on a charge of rape. He was, however, convicted of rape in California in 2022. He was sentenced to 16 years, but a court ruled earlier this year that he will need to be resentenced. Weinstein is now 74 years old and has numerous health problems. He's pleaded not guilty to all charges. Chloe Weiner, NPR News, New York.
10: After signing the pandemic agreement over a year ago, countries still are trying to finalize part of the deal. Here's NPR's Jonathan Lambert.
15: Countries are largely stuck on a key part of the pandemic agreement, how to share data on pathogens and how to share the vaccines and drugs that get made from that data. Wealthier countries want data on some new emerging virus to be as readily available as possible to help companies develop vaccines as fast as possible. Lower-income countries think that kind of system will repeat the same inequities of the COVID-19 pandemic, where rich countries got vaccines way before lower-income countries. So lower-income countries want to attach strings, trading access to the data for concessions on vaccine sharing. But countries are struggling to agree on how this would work. Negotiations will continue on and off through May of 2027. Jonathan Lambert, NPR News.
10: I'm Lakshmi Singh, NPR News in Washington.
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17: This is The World. I'm Marco Werman. It's good to be with you. Chinese leader Xi Jinping lands in Washington today for his first state visit since 2015. A tarmac welcome and a state dinner will be the niceties, but there's a lot on the agenda for a summit loaded with tension. Simon Rabinovich is the Beijing bureau chief for The Economist magazine. We caught up with him today in China's capital.
18: The reality is that China is not minded to come to a big agreement with America. And as far as the Trump administration is concerned, it's not so focused on slowing the development of AI. As you know, there's differences between the White House and the companies that have talked about the risks involved in it. So I think we might see an agreement to form a deeper AI dialogue, potentially to have a hotline, for example, if there is security incidents involving AI. But beyond that, I don't think we'll be getting much in the way of substance in terms of a real agreement on AI development.
19: Talk more about that AI hotline that you mentioned. Would that be kind of a kill switch? And has a red phone worked before between the two countries?
18: China and America have had military hotlines over the years to talk about, you know, possible incidents, areas of overlap, especially in China's near abroad, where America often patrols as well. On AI, the idea would not be to have anything like a kill switch, but would simply to be having a notification. Remember, the two countries see themselves as being in something of an AI arms race. America has talked about the importance of winning the AI race against China, and China, for its part, is trying to catch up to America, knowing that American companies right now are, depending on how you measure it, anywhere from 3 to 12 months ahead of China at the frontier of AI development. And China is also very concerned that America is trying to slow its AI development, denying it, you know, access to some of the most advanced chips that are needed for the compute to power AI.
19: One thing that is really striking about the difference in how China and the U.S. are building the infrastructure to support their AI ambitions, it seems China is powering those centers with wind and solar energy. Trump has obviously made clear his disdain for those sources of energy. I know you're not a tech specialist, Simon, but what do you make of this difference?
18: China has an incredible ability to deliver large infrastructure projects at scale. And so they have built up a massive, massive energy supply system. It's not just renewables. I mean, let's remember that more than 50% of China's energy right now is derived from coal, from the dirtiest fossil fuel around. It still is, yes. Now, that's down. It used to be 70%. It's come down, I think, more quickly than you know, many people even optimistically projected. So China has made real headway in reducing its reliance on coal, but still coal is more than 50% of the energy mix. America, for the time being, is still at the frontier of AI development. America has more computing power because it has more of a grip on the world's most advanced semiconductors. What China has is it has energy abundance. And so even with slightly less efficient AI models and slightly slower semiconductors powering it all, it's able to just draw on a lot more energy. And so this will be kind of one of the big facets of competition between the two countries. You know, will America be able to scale up its energy supplies, and will China be able to scale up its chip capacity? That's kind of just one area where the competition is playing out.
19: So, Simon, let's turn our eyes to Taiwan. Xi is expected to press Trump to halt Taiwan arms sales, but Washington is bound by law to provide democratically governed Taiwan with the means to defend itself. What's at stake in that discussion?
18: It seems that Donald Trump is backing away a little bit from America's commitments to Taiwan. You know, a big, big weapon sale had been approved at the end of last year. That has now been slow walked. And, you know, this year there was already a big summit in Beijing in May. We now have the big meeting coming up in Washington, D.C. There's going to be two more meetings possibly before the end of the year at the G20 and the APEC summit. And what China does before all of these meetings is it re-ups the pressure, and it says to the White House, if you want to go ahead with this meeting, you had better not sell weapons to Taiwan. So in the short term, it's been delaying those arms sales. And it would like to see, its kind of most fervent wish is for America to change its official wording on Taiwanese independence, to move away from what basically is the wording now, which is that America does not support Taiwanese independence, to an outright America opposes Taiwanese independence, and therefore that it will halt or significantly reduce arms sales. That is what they are pushing for, and certainly the belief from Xi Jinping and his advisors is that they may have a unique opportunity with Donald Trump to get a lot more of a breakthrough on this than they have been able to with previous American leaders.
19: Right. And in that breakthrough, I mean, nobody said, or at least I haven't heard anybody say quid pro quo, but in return for the U.S. backing off on Taiwan support, if it did, China apparently is offering to help to put pressure on Iran over the war in the Middle East. What could that plan actually do?
18: I would tamp down expectations on a quid pro quo because, first of all, as far as the Chinese are concerned, Taiwan is not a quid pro quo issue. This is something that they want to change, and they want to have it changed on a permanent basis. But indeed, as you say, they are trying to dangle some carrots in front of the Trump administration about things that they could do to Trump's liking. And certainly in the Middle East, China does have a fair bit of leverage, considerable leverage with Iran.
19: If they were able to step up, I mean, would that automatically get more oil flowing through the Strait of Hormuz and get prices down? Trump wants a deal with Iran by the midterms. And as we know, it's always about the price of oil.
18: If China were to step up, I think it would have a big impact on Iran. You know, Iran has been disappointed that they've not received more support from China. They believed they had a partnership with China and that China would have been even more in their corner than it has been. China has cross-cutting interests in the region. It has even bigger economic ties with the UAE, with Saudi Arabia, which of course are on the other side of the conflict from Iran. So China is sort of trying to be friends to all sides, but were it to put pressure on Iran and to cut off purchases from Iran, that would have an impact. Whether it would bring hostilities to a, you know, an immediate halt and the Strait of Hormuz to an immediate open, we don't know. But certainly it would probably move it closer to that.
19: I'm speaking with Simon Rabinovich, the Beijing bureau chief for The Economist magazine, in advance of President Xi Jinping and Donald Trump's meeting tomorrow. So global trade is also going to loom large over these talks between Xi and Trump. China's economy at the moment is kind of subdued. Are the two leaders likely to extend their trade truce that they struck last year?
18: They are likely to extend it. It may not happen this week. The trade truce expires on November the 10th. So they still have a month or so to kind of sign on the dotted line. So just to remind listeners, what that means is that America will not, you know, impose new tariffs on China, and China, for its part, will ensure that rare earths continue to flow to American industry. That's kind of the two countervailing points of leverage that the two countries have over each other. Having stability on the trade front with America is very helpful for China. For America, getting rare earths from China is also absolutely essential. When China was halting the flow of those critical minerals, you know, it threatened to bring American industry to a halt. These are essential inputs for the production of vehicles, of magnets, of jet fighters. So China has a serious point of leverage, a chokehold over the American economy there. So I think we will see that truce extended.
19: Simon, who needs this summit to be a success, to emerge with some wins to show off, Donald Trump or Xi Jinping?
18: Both of them want it to be successful, but for slightly different reasons. I don't think we're going to see really, really big concrete deliverables. Although, you know, Trump likes to think of himself as a great deal maker, there might be some big purchase agreements announced, China buying more Boeing planes or more soybeans. The fact of the matter is, there's not going to be big bilateral investment deals being announced. But the political side of it does matter. You know, for Donald Trump, his presidency is looking increasingly embattled. His global policy is in tatters. You know, his war in Iran has been absolutely disastrous. He's failed to get other countries to really bow to his will. So having, you know, Xi Jinping coming and having this big state visit is meant to sort of project Donald Trump as being a world leader, somebody who's firmly in command, in charge, and maybe this will you know, give him some sense of tailwinds heading into the midterm elections for the Republicans. As far as Xi Jinping is concerned, he's not subject to the same democratic pressures. Nevertheless, China has long recognized that its most important bilateral relationship is with America. For China to be recognized effectively as a peer to America, being given the kind of lavish welcome that he will be treated to when he arrives in Washington is a real feather in his cap. Domestically, it will show the Chinese people, it will show Chinese officials that Xi Jinping has more than arrived as a world leader, that China has more than arrived as an equal to America on the global stage. And so this is something that really redounds to his prestige domestically. It only enhances his political power and standing.
19: Donald Trump got a pretty warm welcome when he arrived in Beijing earlier this year. This trip, the White House is pulling out all the stops, tarmac greetings and a state dinner. Are they trying to one-up each other? How do you see this kind of diplomatic protocol unfolding?
18: Yeah, it's interesting because there's been this real focus from both sides, actually, on the idea that they want the treatment to be perfectly reciprocal. So President Trump was given, you know, quite a lavish welcome in Beijing with a big state dinner. He was invited into the Central Leadership Compound of Zhongnanhai in Beijing, which is a treatment accorded to very few world leaders, although Xi Jinping did make a point of telling President Trump that, in fact, Vladimir Putin had been invited there as well. But, you know, President Trump really did have the red carpet rolled out from him in Beijing. And so the Chinese side demanded that America would do exactly likewise for Xi Jinping on his arrival in Washington, and the Americans are delivering that. What is interesting and where some people have started to criticize it in America is that it looks like Donald Trump is pulling out even more stops. So kind of case in point, he will be on the tarmac to greet Xi Jinping when his plane arrives. That was something that Xi Jinping did not do for Donald Trump. There will also be a meeting of the first ladies. Xi Jinping's wife, Peng Liyuan, will be meeting Melania Trump. For some Americans who are very critical of China for economic and for political reasons, concerns about human rights, there's this question about why is Donald Trump going above and beyond the call of reciprocity. It's almost like going down on bended knee to Xi Jinping. It's excessive. It's almost too much.
19: As to this three-day meeting between Xi and Trump, what is the thing you will be paying most attention to?
18: You know, one, what do we get on the trade front? Will there be an extension of the truce? Number two, what will they agree to on AI? What does the dialogue look like? I think expectations are relatively limited. Will there be something more substantive on AI? And then finally, you know, what, if anything, does Donald Trump give up on Taiwan? This is the big thing that China is pushing for. They think that they have an opportunity with Trump in the White House to get America to possibly change its language, to agree to halt arms sales for a longer period. Will China be able to get something from Trump on Taiwan? So those are the three things to focus on.
19: Yeah, we'll be watching too. Simon Rabinovich is the Beijing bureau chief for The Economist magazine. We caught up with him today in the Chinese capital. Simon, thank you very much.
18: My pleasure.

0: Still to come, this year's Atlantic hurricane season has been a bust. The Pacific isn't so lucky. We explain why. 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
0: This is The World. I'm Marco Werman. Hurricane season in the Atlantic stretches from June 1st through the end of November. We're already two-thirds of the way through the season, and you've probably noticed that there hasn't been a single hurricane, something that hasn't happened in 100 years. In the Pacific Ocean, it's a different story. Folks along Mexico's southwestern coast are cautiously watching Hurricane Polo. This Atlantic-Pacific imbalance is no coincidence. The climate event known as El Niño tends to suppress Atlantic hurricanes while creating more favorable conditions for storms in the Pacific. As new research shows, El Niño can also put hundreds of thousands of lives at risk. This year's forecasted super El Niño could cause over 450,000 heat-related deaths worldwide by February of next year. That's according to a report published this month by University of Chicago's Climate Impact Lab. Chris Callahan has read the report. He's a climate scientist at Indiana University in Bloomington. He started by explaining what makes this a super El Niño.
5: This El Niño event is forecast to simply be very large in magnitude, meaning that there is a lot of heat building up in the tropical Pacific Ocean, much more than even a standard El Niño event. And so it's going to be releasing a lot of that energy into the atmosphere and affecting the weather around the world for the next 8 to 10 months.
0: And this report from the University of Chicago, it projects over 450,000 heat deaths, as I said, caused by the unusually high temperatures this El Niño could bring. Help us understand how researchers arrived at that number.
5: So there's two basic components of that kind of calculation. The first is that the team that did this calculation had previously developed a statistical estimate of the relationship between heat and mortality. So when temperatures go up in various locations around the world, we observe that mortality rates tend to rise, which signals heat-related deaths. And so that understanding has already existed. We have those tools already to describe that relationship. And then they took that relationship and combined it with our forecasts of what temperatures over the next few months are going to look like because of the El Niño. And so they were able to then calculate, because of the heat that we'll experience because of this event, that will then lead to a rise in mortality rates around the world.
0: I wonder how this number of projected deaths with this super El Niño, as it's been described, how it compares to previous El Niños. Like, was there a projected number of fatalities in the past? And were the estimates correct, more or less?
5: It's a good question, and I'm actually not aware of any research addressing this. This is partly because during previous events, like in 1997, 98, or even back to 82, 83, we didn't have the same understanding of the relationship between temperature and mortality that we do today. So this is a kind of estimate that is only now being enabled by the kind of advanced science on climate change impacts that we are able to do in the year 2026.
0: So if they had not been extensively studied in the past, do you see this research as establishing maybe a baseline for future fatalities from heat? I mean, what will it represent?
5: It's hard to say. I mean, we know that climate change is going to increase heat-related mortality. The original use of this kind of research over the last several years has been to estimate the health costs of rising temperatures from climate change. But we are now then also combining it with our forecasts of El Niño. And so it is giving us the ability to understand how high temperatures affect mortality on a year-to-year basis for many different causes. But how those numbers all stack up against each other is something that we're still trying to figure out.
0: Well, we do have a sense of where El Nino is projected to hit the hardest, though, right? So what regions are going to see this intense heat and potential storms related to El Nino most significantly?
5: Certainly. We consistently see the impacts of El Nino happening most in tropical regions. So this means South and Southeast Asia, parts of South America, parts of Central Africa, and so on. This is mostly because El Nino is primarily a tropical phenomenon. It's defined by these very warm sea surface temperatures in the tropical Pacific Ocean. And so most of its impacts tend to affect people living in these tropical or subtropical regions. That's where this new analysis forecasts the majority of deaths. And it's where we should expect to see the majority of the floods, the droughts, the fires, and so on.
0: I want to just read something that's noted in the report. Quote, this year's El Nino is also a postcard from our future, bringing temperatures climate change is projected to deliver 20 years in the future. So, Chris, can you elaborate a bit more on that way of understanding this El Nino?
5: Yeah, absolutely. The temperature that is likely to be experienced globally next year is likely to be a degree and a half or more greater than pre-industrial conditions, which is similar to the sort of long-term trend in global warming that we might expect later in the century, like near 2050. And so it's possible that these high temperature conditions, these heat conditions, are an example or a window into what the long-term trend of global warming might bring us. I do want to caution a little bit about this interpretation, though, because in general, the pattern of the impacts that El Nino brings is not exactly analogous to the pattern that climate change brings. So El Nino tends to redistribute rainfall, for example, around the world in fairly complicated ways, in ways that don't look exactly like the pattern of rainfall that climate change is going to bring. And so there are some ways in which this event is going to give us a window into a warmer world, and some ways in which it might be a little bit different from what we expect from climate change.
0: So after the 6 to 8 months of this super El Nino, do things then go back to normal? Like next summer, will we see hurricanes on the East Coast again?
5: In general, we should expect, yes, that by the time this El Nino decays later into next spring and into next summer, it is likely that next summer and fall will be more of a sort of neutral pattern. So we'll come out of the El Nino back into neutral conditions, and you should expect to see Atlantic hurricanes be more consistent with a sort of neutral or average year.
0: That was Chris Callahan. He's a climate scientist at Indiana University. He's researched the impacts of El Nino. We learned this week that Scottish DJ Calvin Harris has scored a new Guinness World Record with the largest attendance ever for a single act DJ set. 1.6 million people. Yep, you heard that right. 1.6 million last February, just before Carnival in Sao Paulo, Brazil. You're hearing a massive crowd that Guinness nodded to for Harris's record as he climbed onto a float in the center of the city. When you think about over 1.5 million people crowded together, sweating, it was Brazil summer after all, and dancing, it is pretty mind-blowing. The party atmosphere aside, though, how amazing is it? Not to rain on Harris's parade, but let's drill down for some analysis. First, by Harris's own admission, this could only have happened in Brazil. Why? Well, start with Sao Paulo's greater metropolitan population, about 23 million. Harris, on Instagram alone, has over 11.5 million followers. So with that kind of online reach, one can easily imagine that when a DJ like Harris comes to the world's sixth largest metro area, in the middle of that Venn diagram are conceivably 1.6 million people. Secondly, Harris was a man on the move, spinning his DJ set on a float, rolling down one of Sao Paulo's main avenues. So that greatly expanded his potential audience. It may be a numbers game, but still, it's a game Calvin Harris has been crushing around the world since his first number one hit in 2008 with British rapper Dizzy Rascal. Dance with me.

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0: This is The World. I'm Marco Werman. Russia continues to hammer Kyiv with drones, hitting the city this afternoon, killing two people and wounding more than 40. This came shortly before Ukrainian President Volodymyr Zelensky addressed the UN General Assembly, part of his diplomatic effort to shore up support for his country's grueling 4.5-year fight against the Russian invasion. In his UN speech, Zelensky said Russia is firing on his country every hour of every day. He urged the world's leaders to keep choking Russia's revenues.
3: When someone in the world weakens sanctions against Russian oligarchs, it may make life more comfortable for rich Russians, but it also gives the war more time for Putin to send poor people into the kill zone. So Russia's revenues must remain a target.
0: Zelensky said that until that happens, Russia's president will never stop.
3: Putin is always looking for someone who can help him kill more people for every kilometer of land, take more territory, attack another country, instead of simply stopping and running his own country.
0: Zelensky says the first step in stopping the war is a ceasefire. Kremlin spokesman Dmitry Peskov said today there are no concrete plans for high-level talks, but he insisted that Moscow remains open to peace talks. We should remember that for many Ukrainians,

0: And we have been able to reach with our online services alone across 50 different cities in Ukraine. And our network there, we've been able to serve over 25,000 Ukrainians with our trainings and support groups and clinical supervision groups that still happen every single week that are run by volunteers.
1: Can you talk a bit about the kinds of mental troubles and trauma First Aid of the Soul counselors are seeing in their Ukrainian counterparts today?
0: The short answer is exhaustion and burnout. The full-scale war is already in year five, and I will say the conversations we had initially with our colleagues were about really giving them tools and resources as much as possible, and most of them were also volunteering. Now it's to a point where they're also trying to survive and take care of themselves, take care of their families. Much of what they're helping others cope through, they're also experiencing displacement, loss of loved ones, family members who are serving in different areas of Ukraine. There's just so much ongoing loss and uncertainty of what the future holds. It's become about here and now. Okay, today I'm waking up and we had a very rough night, with sirens. I didn't sleep, and yet I have to pay bills and take care of my kids and survive. And so I'll say that the level of exhaustion has shifted tremendously. That's where I think our international colleagues can really provide that sense of support because, yes, they're not in country and going through everything that our colleagues are, but they're able to be that sounding board. They're able to normalize that their experiences on the ground in Ukraine are not normal. And there's still this immense gratitude for any international support coming in. But it's also our Ukrainian colleagues sharing their experiences back and feeling validated.
1: I'd really like to get into what this looks like on the ground. And a very recent effort of yours in Ukraine was in the village of Yahidne. It was occupied by Russians in 2022, the entire population of some 360 people forced into a basement for a month or so. Can you remind
0: Yes.
1: us what happened there and how you and your nonprofit were able to help?
0: Yeah, so this was in the initial stages since the full-scale invasion. Russian troops came into the village of Yahidne, and as you said, they forced this whole village to be in the basement for over a month. There was immense loss in that space, very little food, very little oxygen. There were many people who were killed, and this village received a lot of support initially after they were unoccupied, but it faded quickly. Right now, they're turning the site where the families were held in the basement, they're turning it into a museum, which is really important, especially as we're trying to document war crimes. But there's a lack of investment because that area is still under attack.
1: Yeah, I mean, that was an especially traumatic situation. People died in that basement. Their bodies were not buried for some time. And when they were buried, Russians fired on their funeral. Now,
0: Yeah.
1: your own expertise is in what's called expressive arts therapy. Explain that, and how did that come into your work in Yahidne?
0: So our work in Yahidne, it's really to provide a space that can be less quote unquote like therapy in the typical sense of talk therapy. Essentially, what I was trained in is to use the arts to work with trauma. I've worked a lot with immigrants and refugees from all over the world, both in the States and also in Ukraine. So a lot of our clinicians in Ukraine, the teams that we work with, are also trained in some of that as well, offering a language that most people can relate to without going into the verbal communication right away. Because often, as one knows, like when you've experienced such traumatic events, you don't have the words to vocalize what you've experienced or what your family's experienced. And so we're doing it through the arts, we're doing it through music, through play. And because the war is still going on and there's been repeated grief, repeated loss, that is a language that crosses those barriers.
1: Do you have any examples from Yahidne?
0: Yes. So recently we've done some poetry with these groups and we had mask making as well. Simply put, we provided masks for the kids to create an image of what they see their strengths as superhero powers.

0: We offered some different play-based games to engage in that way, but it was all based on strengths and what gives them a sense of coping. So it turned into a conversation about football and footballs on the masks and Ukrainian colors on the masks. But really, it was them expressing different aspects of what has helped them cope through, where they still get a sense of joy. It turned into talking about memes and pizza and food that they like. Again, I know this sounds simple, but it's a way for them to understand, like, no, they still can have that joy. They still can have that sense of humanness that has been taken, that sense of dignity, and also the connection with each other.
1: What was the clearest evidence you saw that this was an effective strategy for dealing with trauma?
0: I would say when someone realizes something about themselves that they haven't seen before and that others haven't seen before. So a really beautiful example is we had a young girl, a teenager. This was actually in Kharkiv area, so eastern Ukraine. Her mother had no idea that her daughter could write in such a beautiful way. And we had a very simple directive of filling in the blanks of a poem, an IM poem. And that young girl wanted to read hers aloud for the group in front of a lot of other families and her mother.
1: Wow.
0: And she opened up a whole new world of what she had been experiencing through that very simple poetry prompt. However, her mom was in tears. The whole group was in tears. She then started sharing other poems that she had written from previous times that she'd never shared before. And it was a sense of, one, validating her. She had lost her father. He was a defender and he was killed. And it was the first time that she was able to vocalize in a creative way what she was going through, but also have that witnessed by her mother and the whole group. And so it normalized that it's okay to grieve and also okay to talk about it.
1: Wow, what a powerful story.
0: Yeah.
1: I'm speaking with Natalie Roblo-Temchenko, a mental health professional who founded the organization First Aid of the Soul, connecting counselors around the world with counselors in Ukraine. I imagine, Natalie, that such efforts cost money. How is First Aid of the Soul funded?
0: We are mostly funded by private donors. Right now, it's been a challenge, especially with grants and getting project-based funds. They're amazing when you have them, but it's also short-lived because they're project-based. And so the hope would be to have these programs sustainable in the longer term, but that's also been a challenge just because of USAID being cut, for one. That's closed up a lot of other funding opportunities that would have been available.
1: This week, Natalie, you'll be taking part in a roundtable discussion at Carnegie Hall in New York during the United Nations General Assembly Healing Arts Week. This is co-sponsored by the World Health Organization, the WHO. What is this all about, and what do you hope to convey there?
0: Yeah, so I was invited to a private reception called Healing Arts in Times of War. These are with some colleagues that have been starting to do work in Ukraine, really to understand like what's going on in other spaces, network, share about the needs in Ukraine. So our hope is really to bring in more expertise from around the world, but ultimately more research as well, because a lot of this work across Ukraine is not being documented the way it should be. So my hope is to provide awareness of the realities happening in Ukraine, but also an interest for more international support to document what's happening in real time.
1: On your organization's website, Natalie, it states that mental health is the unseen victim of war. So aside from the work you've undertaken with First Aid of the Soul, what kind of mental health support does Ukraine provide for its people?
0: There have been some major, I'll say, strides since 2022 as far as what kind of care is provided across Ukraine. It's moving very quickly, especially because the First Lady of Ukraine has made this part of her initiative. But ultimately, what that initiative has done, it's provided normalization that getting mental health support is okay. There is still a lot of stigma around getting any kind of psychological support, especially for veterans and active duty defenders.
1: Why is that? Do you know?
0: Ultimately, because during the Soviet Union, any kind of psychological testing or psychology as a whole, it was seen as a way to lock people up. If you didn't agree with what was happening, you could easily diagnose someone with a mental illness and give them a lot of medication and lock them up in a psychiatric hospital. And so it was really seen as, you know, if you admit to needing any kind of psychological help, it means you are not functional. It's like the last resort, right? And so right now that's changing, but there still isn't a proper system in place of like the ethics that go into providing care. And so the quality of care will vary across Ukraine depending on where you are, depending on what kind of access you have to care. And that care also varies on quality depending on the funding and the education. And so it's not the same kind of standards that one would have in the West, but it's moving fast and the need is only growing. And what I'll say is we definitely need a lot more support from the international community to make it move faster and from a systems level down to provide that quality assurance that, you know, there's a standard of care that we need to meet, because the need, again, will only be much higher, especially after victory.
1: Natalie Roblo-Timchenko, mental health counselor and founder of the nonprofit First Aid of the Soul, connecting social workers and counselors from around the world with their counterparts in Ukraine. Natalie, thank you very much for speaking with us.
0: Thank you for having me. It's a pleasure.
1: One aspect of AI that's been very controversial is the mammoth energy-intensive data centers that house the technology. In Scotland, some 24 data center projects have been proposed. Critics warn that if every one of them is built, the centers could more than double Scotland's electricity use. One such proposal on the outskirts of Edinburgh, where a potato field now lies, has struck a particular nerve. DW's Richard Baines reports on how Scots are pushing back.
2: I'm not far from the M8 motorway, just outside Edinburgh. Local community council chair Astrid Kvasnes is striding along the edge of a field where a so-called hyperscale AI data centre is planned.
3: We're on a massive field full of potatoes at the moment.
2: The developers here will prepare the site, then sell it off to a big tech firm. But Norwegian-born Astrid wants all developments such as this put on hold.
3: The Rathone District Community Council do not want foreign investors coming here and effectively raping the land for profit.
2: This is one of 24 massive data centres planned in Scotland. Astrid's fellow campaigner is Sarah Finlay.
4: New York have now banned hyperscale data centres, and Seattle, the home of Amazon and Microsoft, have both said, we need to stop here. We need to put communities ahead of big tech.
5: So we've walked up the field a little way, and here is the splendid potato crop.
4: We keep talking about having a food crisis in the UK, and then we decide to build on, you know, Class 2 farmland, which we've only got 1.38% of in the whole of Scotland. It just seems crazy.
6: So we're just filling up the drying trays to get the barley dried.
2: Daniel Barry farms 260 acres at Rathoe Mains Farm, which neighbours the Edinburgh site.
6: We don't have a lot of good agricultural land in Scotland, and some of the land in this area is some of the best, so to put a data centre on it seems like a shame, really.
2: The Hermiston developers say the site has been identified following a detailed assessment of planning, environmental, transport, connectivity and energy considerations. Mark Wilson is the chief executive of the Orkta Tool Developers, ILI.
7: It's on industrial land zone for employment. You pretty much can't see it from the village. There's a lot of renewables in the area that we can tap into.
2: Scotland has no hyperscale data centres yet, but firms planning them like it here because the weather makes cooling the servers easier. But most of the planned sites have attracted protests. Here at Orkta Tool in Fife, just across the River Forth from Edinburgh, a planned 600 megawatt site called Cato by the developers would be one of the biggest AI data centres in the world.
8: We're not just going to sit back and do nothing. We don't want it here, we don't want it for you. Put it somewhere where it's not going to affect people.
2: Campaigners at the charity Action to Protect Rural Scotland are leading the Scottish charge. They say if all the planned data centres went ahead, they'd use up more than 6,000 megawatts at their peak, 1.5 times the amount used by the whole country. The campaigners have already won a significant battle, with the Scottish Government now saying it's considering tightening up planning rules on AI data centres in the light of environmental and community concerns. The ruling Nationalist Party's National Council is also calling for a moratorium, and the campaign is gathering more momentum. Flower of Scotland is the country's unofficial national anthem, celebrating Scotland's victory over the English. It's a spirit that's constantly being evoked in this campaign. Richard Baines at Octatool in Fife.
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1: This is The World. I'm Marco Werman. In the 1970s, Turkey produced some of the globe's most compelling psychedelic music. This hit from legendary singer Salda Balcan pivots away from straight-ahead psych rock and instead marries Turkish folk rhythms, instruments, and chords to the ripping funk and disco of the decade. And now, Turkish psychedelic folk rock is back, with a big resurgence in Europe and in Kansas City, Missouri. Reporter Sylvia Maria Gross introduces us to a Kansas City musician using her Turkish roots to create a sound that is both ancient and modern.
13: Walk through a canyon of tall buildings in downtown Kansas City on a recent summer Thursday. Round the corner to a little pocket park, and a red-headed cellist is leading a band in a mashup of Turkish folk and funk. Her name is Ezgi Karakus. There's just a small audience, people who seem like fans, office workers with their laptops open, and other folks who hang out on this street corner. Everyone's swinging and singing along to the Turkish tunes Karakus teaches the crowd.
14: I want you to join me for this one part. I'm gonna say, Son verdim kalbimin işine. If you can just say, like that. So, let's try it. So.
13: Kansas City is about 6,000 miles from Karakus's hometown, the coastal city of Izmir in western Turkey. She came to the U.S. 17 years ago to study with a cello teacher in West Virginia, and then moved on to do her Ph.D. at the conservatory at the University of Missouri, Kansas City. Serious

0: But over the years, she's added to her repertoire.
1: Just, you know, as a musician, I feel like there's no day that you feel like, oh, I got everything and I'm good to go. No, like every day I just like, what can I learn or like get better at it?
0: In Kansas City, Karakush has been learning from a whole lot of musicians, jazz, country, experimental. During an artist's residency in Mexico, she says she fell in love with rancheras.
1: It just really makes me think about, oh my goodness, like, you know, rancheras are also like sad lyrics and like the way they express themselves. It just kind of like made me, oh my God, this is kind of almost a Turkish way, you know? I took the guitar on part on cellos, which is the bass line, you know? And like, dum, bum, bum, bum, bum, bum, bum, bum. And learning that on cello, like, it was very challenging and beautiful.
0: And from there,
1: I wrote a Turkish ranchera.

0: Around the same time, Karakush came across contemporary composers writing new classical music based on old Turkish folk songs.
1: I remember, like, my grandparents singing them, or I remember hearing it on the radio, or, you know, like, they are very old Turkish folk tunes that people know.
0: She found some of these classical works on YouTube. They'd never been professionally recorded, so she reached out to the composers.
2: I was like, hi, I'm Ezgi. I want to play your pieces.

0: In this performance, Karakush sings the original folk songs first, and then dives into the new composition on the cello, accompanied by piano. The lyrics of these folk songs are sad and deep, Karakush says. On the surface, they're about unrequited love, arranged marriages, but they're also about how people grapple with old traditions in their current lives.
1: When I think about those melodies, they are kind of part of us in the history. I think they were trying to, you know, connect something bigger than anything.
0: Remember Karakush and her Turkish psychedelic folk? Well, she's not the only one interested in it. Just this year, a couple musicians in Kansas City approached Karakush about doing their own version of this. They all teamed up with members from a local soul band, and they played disco versions of the Turkish folk songbook, plus some of Karakush's original compositions.
1: I think about, like, dancey moves, but sad lyrics. You know, and people were dancing through it. That's what I'm trying to create there.
0: She doesn't believe in translating those sad lyrics for an American audience. She wants them to just feel the vibe. Her first single for the Ezgi Band project is called Kadın, or Woman. Okay, I'm translating.
1: I wrote that specifically for women, actually. You know, it's not a love song, it's being a woman. How hard, how difficult it is. And I wanted to release this single in International Women's Day. But honestly, I just wanted to create, like, new stuff, you know? I feel lucky that actually I could do it, you know? I feel like I'm very proud of it. Honestly, like, I never thought I could.
0: Karakush is planning a whole album of original tunes. Ezgi Band's second single dropped this week, Yine Bana Gal, or Come to Me. And people are coming. For the world, I'm Sylvia Maria Gross, Kansas City, Missouri.
2: 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You can find us there at The World News GBH. I'm Marco Werman. We'll see you right back here tomorrow.
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3: Jensen has been remarkably good at getting what he wants out of the president.
4: The CEO of NVIDIA has the ear of the Trump White House.
5: And that means good business for the AI chip giant.
4: For Wednesday, September 23rd, it's All Things Considered from NPR News. I'm Scott Detrow.
5: And I'm Juana Summers. Ahead of a big summit between President Trump and Chinese President Xi Jinping, we'll hear how China views the U.S. in this moment.
6: Chinese people tend to rank the United States very low in favorability, the low 30s out of 100.
4: And a TV writer behind hit shows like The Office and Parks and Rec says he's very worried about what the latest mega studio merger means for his industry.
7: When two giant companies merge, there's a lot of redundancy. The company has taken on an enormous amount of debt. And when you have a lot of debt and there's redundancies, you fire people.
5: Those stories and more after this summary of the day's news.
8: Live from NPR News, I'm Lakshmi Singh. With less than 6 weeks to go before the midterm elections, registered voters say by 12-point margin that they'd prefer to elect a Democrat to Congress over a Republican. That's one of the findings of the new NPR PBS News Marist poll. The survey finds more voters believe Democrats would do a better job than Republicans in addressing high gas prices and the economy in general. There is growing concern that President Trump could deploy federalized National Guard troops around polling locations in the upcoming election. That's despite clear laws barring such action. Here's NPR's Kat Lonsdorf.
9: A growing number of Democratic lawmakers, retired military leaders, and civil society organizations are seeking assurance from the Trump administration that the military will not be deployed to polling places, while also preparing for such a move to occur. Having federal troops or armed agents near the polls is clearly barred by federal law. But President Trump and several other key officials have recently sidestepped direct lines of questioning around the issue. And Trump has already shown a willingness to deploy the military domestically, particularly the National Guard. Meanwhile, voting officials across the country say they plan on administering the midterms as usual and are assuring voters there are plans in place if federal agents do show up to the polls. Kat Lonsdorf, NPR News.
8: A day after President Trump stood before the U.N. General Assembly and threatened to annihilate Iran if it did not agree to a deal, this morning the president of Iran told the international gathering in New York his country is the victim of U.S. and Israeli aggression. NPR's Hadil Al-Shalchi with the latest.
10: In his speech to the U.N. General Assembly, Iranian President Masoud Pezeshkian said that Iran's defensive systems were built to defend his country so that, quote, no one can think that bombing Iranian cities will go unanswered. He held up a picture of Ayatollah Ali Khamenei and Iranian schoolgirls who were killed in U.S.-Israeli strikes in February and called the U.S., quote, terrorists, prompting the one U.S. representative in the assembly hall to walk out. Pezeshkian denied that Iran wanted a nuclear weapon and refused limitations on its civilian nuclear program. On Tuesday, Iranian and U.S. delegations met via mediators for 3 hours, according to President Trump. Trump said Iran must decide whether it will agree to a deal or face, quote, obliteration. Hadil Al-Shalchi, NPR News, Istanbul.
8: The United States and China are preparing for a high-stakes meeting in Washington, D.C. starting tonight. President Trump is hosting Chinese leader Xi Jinping on his first state visit to the United States in more than a decade. The leaders of the world's two biggest economies are attempting to avoid another trade war. However, the relationship remains fragile in light of their respective geopolitical interests and rivalry in advanced technologies, including AI. This is NPR News.
0: 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Rinko Kikuchi stars as a woman returning to Tokyo's ballroom dance scene after tragedy, where an infatuation with her instructor offers a chance for rediscovery. In theaters Friday.
2: It's 4:04. You're listening to All Things Considered on CAI. I'm Gilda Geist in Falmouth. There's a nor'easter brewing off the coast of the Atlantic that's expected to bring heavy rain and high winds to our region. Meteorologist Dave Epstein says he thinks this will be a moderate nor'easter.
11: Right now, southeastern Massachusetts looks like it will probably be most likely to receive some of the highest winds and some of the heaviest rain, and that would occur Friday afternoon through Sunday.
2: Epstein says it's unusual for a nor'easter to come in September outside of peak season, which is November to March. ICE has arrested at least 24 people on the South Coast in the areas of New Bedford, Dartmouth, and Fall River this week. One immigration lawyer told the Boston Globe that he'd heard of more than 30 arrests, including some today. The majority of the arrests we know about involved immigrants from Central America in vehicle stops. Corin Williams heads the New Bedford-based Economic Development Center, Community Economic Development Center, a social services group working with immigrants.
12: Now it seems like there are teams of ICE that are kind of going to different hot spots across the city, like a gas station or to a market basket. It doesn't have a whole lot of rhyme or reason to it.
2: Williams's organization is working with attorneys to file habeas petitions in federal court over what they see as wrongful detentions. They also want to prevent detainees from being transferred to holding facilities in the southern U.S. ICE declined to comment on the arrests. The restoration of Century Bog in Plymouth and Wareham is underway. District Supervisor Jason Zimmer says the former Cranberry Bog is now part of Mass Wildlife's Red Brook Wildlife Management Area.
13: And it was always our vision and kind of a greater vision amongst a number of partners to complete the protection of Red Brook by acquiring Century Bog.
2: Zimmer says the construction phase of the project requiring heavy machinery should be finished by January. He expects seedling, planting, and final restoration work to continue through March. It's 4:06. 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
4: It's All Things Considered from NPR News. I'm Scott Detrow.
5: And I'm Juana Summers. We begin this hour looking ahead to the high-level meeting between President Trump and Chinese leader Xi Jinping tomorrow at the White House. AI's on the agenda, and it's also been the subject of a lot of dire forecasts recently. Leading AI industry voices have thrown out their best estimates of the probability that humanity will be wiped out by powerful AI. One Anthropic employee says it's more than 10% within the next decade, 70% within 3 years from one at OpenAI. Jensen Huang offered a different number in an interview with CBS News over the weekend.
14: 2030 is not going to be the end of the world. There is 0% chance that's going to be the end of the world.
5: Huang is the CEO of the chipmaker NVIDIA, which is arguably the most important company in AI. And he's also one of the key figures influencing President Trump's thinking on AI. To talk about what that means for the industry and for all of us, I'm joined now by Stephen Witt. He wrote a biography about Huang and joins me now. Welcome to the program.
15: Thank you for having me.
5: So, Stephen, when President Trump says that the idea of AI taking over the world or destroying humanity is a hoax, that we don't need guardrails, and that AI will instead be the greatest economic development engine in history, how similar is that to Jensen Huang's view?
15: Those are exactly Jensen's talking points. Jensen is now the president's most influential advisor on technology issues. The two have become quite close. They call each other on the phone all the time. Jensen even caught a ride on Air Force One to China. Mm-hmm. So this is really, the president is really listening to Jensen on this.
5: Do you have a sense of how it happened that they got so close? I mean, I remember seeing a clip of Huang taking a call from President Trump on stage during a live event earlier this month.
15: Yeah, I think that was a little bit of a kind of stage managed photo op, but it did happen. Trump wants to be close to Jensen because Jensen is a winner. NVIDIA, Jensen's company, is the most valuable corporation in American history. Even when you adjust for inflation, it is the biggest. Jensen, I think, wants to be near Trump because Trump has so much to offer him. When I interviewed Jensen years ago, he told me that every problem in the world is actually an engineering problem. Hmm. Now, that's true if it's a personal problem, a business problem, or a political problem. You study the inputs, and then you modify the inputs to get the outputs that you want. In this case, I think Jensen has realized that the inputs for Trump are like flattery. like public flattery, nonstop public flattery. And the outputs are, you know, lifting restrictions on sales of NVIDIA equipment to China and zero regulation on AI.
16: Hearing Kwong's views, they sound pretty optimistic. I wonder, is he an outlier when it comes to the broader AI industry?
15: He's not an outlier. He represents an entire camp of people who think this way. I should say I interview tons of AI people. Most of the hardware people, most of the people who design the networking equipment and the microchips feel like Jensen does. They tend to have a very low sense of risk regarding this technology. They just don't see it. Most of the software people, and especially the more abstract software people who work on neural nets, as well as philosophers and politicians and the public, I should say, do see the risk. So there's a huge split here. This debate has been going on for at least 10 years. Mm-hmm. And we actually now have a lot of data on how AI performs and what it does. And there's still no clarity at all. Neither camp has moved at all.
16: I mean, we can't have this conversation without talking about the dollars and cents of it all. Obviously, Jensen Huang has a strong financial interest in the continued development of frontier AI. I mean, he's selling the chips that power all of these models.
15: Yeah, I mean, sure. If we did a pause on AI, as some have suggested, NVIDIA's stock price would go down, probably a lot. There's also the risk that China can just pull ahead if we stop developing AI. It's hard to get unilateral action.
16: Yeah, let's talk about the China piece of this. Earlier this year, President Trump authorized the sale of some advanced NVIDIA chips to China, which had been banned under the Biden administration. And that would seem at odds with one aspect of AI that Trump does seem to be worried about, which is staying ahead of China in the race for more powerful models. Did Jensen Huang influence that decision to the degree that we know?
15: Oh, for sure. That's Jensen's doing. I mean, Jensen is really the only one who wants to sell his equipment to China. Most of the U.S. kind of State Department and national security apparatus are opposed to it. Jensen has been remarkably good at getting what he wants out of the president.
16: Do you get the sense that he's more influential than someone like a David Sachs, who was Trump's AI czar?
15: Well, you said the word was. I mean, yeah, Jensen's on the phone constantly with Trump. He's at the White House. He'll be at this state dinner with Xi Jinping later this week. And he was at the other state dinner in China in July. And I think Trump's point of view is, look, there was this very famous quote from the 1950s, which was, what's good for General Motors is good for America. Mm-hmm. I think now Jensen has convinced Trump that what's good for NVIDIA is good for America.
16: Thinking ahead to the Trump-Xi visit, what's your opinion? How likely do you think we are to see any sort of ground rules or guardrails agreed to, or even any just like substantive dialogue on this issue?
15: They'll talk about it. They're talking about a hotline. I don't think we're going to see much progress. I think even if Trump wanted to do it, I think it would be a struggle. And I don't think Trump wants to do it. He's very afraid of losing the AI race to China. We're far ahead right now, but it is a real concern. And if we did pause, China would start to catch up to us. And I don't blame the government for not wanting that to happen. So in the end, any kind of regulation we do have to be done in a way that is basically we act, but it also benefits China even without their cooperation. This is why I advocate for something like the NTSB, which does air mm-hmm. crash investigations. If we start publishing reports on how our AIs are going haywire, we can translate those into Chinese and make AI safer around the world. But unfortunately, I'm pessimistic, at least right now, about any kind of international cooperation on this issue.
16: Stephen Witt is the author of The Thinking Machine, Jensen Huang, NVIDIA, and the World's Most Coveted Microchip. Thanks so much for coming on the show.
15: Thank you for having me.
4: Whether or not they decide anything on AI issues, Chinese leader Xi Jinping is heading to the White House to meet President Trump tomorrow. People in the U.S. are engaged in a lot of self-reflection right now, as is often the case during election years. A recent Pew survey showed a majority of Americans think the country's best days are in the past. So what is the perception from America's biggest competitor? NPR China correspondent Jennifer Pak went out in Shanghai to find out.
17: On a sunny Saturday afternoon, half a dozen Chinese professionals gather in central Shanghai to practice English. It's an English-speaking club. Most of them were born in the 1980s and 90s, when China was just starting to open up to the outside world. Participant Julia Wang says she has visited the U.S. for work, Chicago, and thinks it's fine.
18: 就确实是就更发达的国家。
17: The U.S. is indeed a more developed country, but compared to China, she says, and specifically Shanghai, I don't think there's a huge difference. Another participant, Cross Jiao, works in IT, an area of competition between China and the U.S. No doubt, he says, the U.S. is at the frontier in AI and other tech. But today, if you compare internet companies in China and the U.S., he says, Chinese firms show a much stronger ability to meticulously iterate and refine their products. Here on the ground, American dominance is fading.
19: So yeah, maybe what we can do while we're waiting for some of the late comments.
17: Seattle native Damon Hansen, who's leading the English discussion group, says attitudes have shifted since he first arrived in China in 2013. Now, he says, fewer Chinese he meets want to study in the U.S. or even visit.
20: And I find this to be true also for my mother-in-law, because I married a Chinese person, and mother-in-law is always, like, worried about violence and guns and stuff, because she sees that on Chinese social media.
17: Chinese public sentiment towards the U.S. has been dipping for the last decade, since Trump was first elected. Nick Zeller is with the Atlanta-based Carter Center, which tracks Chinese public opinion.
6: Chinese people tend to rank the United States very low in favorability, the low 30s out of 100.
17: And he says almost three-quarters of Chinese people they've surveyed see the U.S. as a national security threat.
6: Always the top is interference in cross-strait relations with Taiwan, and then U.S. interference in international trade. So tariffs, trade war.
17: And he says younger Chinese under 40 are far more hawkish towards the U.S. than their parents' generation. Though that doesn't mean American soft power has lost its charm entirely. On a bustling Shanghai street filled with bars, 20-something Charlie Ma is sipping gin and tonic with friends. He says he's ready to quit his job as a flight attendant to work in the U.S. He knows a visa is difficult to get. I really like American culture, he says, especially singers like Mariah Carey. I love R&B music. I really want to go to the U.S. He isn't deterred, even after I told him that, just like in China, young people in America are anxious about finding jobs. The sources of anxiety are just different. In China, anxiety comes from intense competition, he says. The effort we put in doesn't match the income we receive. But in the U.S., the anxiety is more about feeling like you're not doing as well as before. And I've met plenty of people like him since Trump's first term, who, if they have the means and visa permitting, still want to go to the U.S. It is contradictory, says Zeller. Chinese people may see the U.S. as a threat to China, as a country.
6: And that has less direct bearing on, do I like U.S. cultural products? Do I want to go to the U.S. to study? The frustration is that both are true.
17: The good news, he says, most Chinese people they survey want their government to cooperate with the U.S. in trade, tech, and security. Jennifer Pak, NPR News, Shanghai.

In other news, we're continuing to follow the story of President Trump's attempt to ban three major news outlets from the White House. Lawyers from CNN, MS Now, and Politico argue their case in federal court today. Elsewhere in today's show, we'll have the latest updates following the hearing, as well as legal analysis of the situation. So stay tuned.

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1: At the UN General Assembly this week, Gaza is one of the main issues on the table, but the Palestinian delegation won't be at the table. 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
5: It's 419. This is All Things Considered on CAI. Partly cloudy tonight with lows in the mid-50s. Northeast winds 15 to 20 miles per hour with gusts up to 35. Those higher winds are just a taste of what we're going to get probably on Friday, Saturday, and Sunday with a nor'easter headed toward our region. We'll keep you updated. It's 420. 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
0: This is All Things Considered from NPR News. I'm Juana Summers.
7: And I'm Scott Detrow. Big political news. The latest NPR PBS News Marist poll is here. People say they are more likely to choose a Democrat to represent them in Congress, and they feel Democrats would be better at tackling top issues like the economy and foreign policy. The survey of registered voters finds strong disapproval of President Trump's job performance. NPR's Stephen Fowler joins us to explain. Hi, Stephen.
8: Hey there.
7: It, worth saying out loud, polls are a snapshot in time. It's still September, but this particular snapshot comes at a time of rising gas prices, the ongoing war in Iran, other concerns about affordability. How does that show up in the data?
8: Well, big picture, President Trump has only grown less popular in the eyes of the public in the last year and a half. His net approval rating is twice as bad as it was back in 2018 when there was a backlash to his first term, and the share of voters who strongly disapprove of him is higher than any point in his entire time in office. I mean, you mentioned gas prices and the war. The new poll finds registered voters actually say they think Democrats would be better than Republicans at handling gas prices, the economy, foreign policy, even immigration, which is viewed as one of the Republican Party's strongest policy areas.
7: So, Stephen, we know from this poll and we've seen other trends that people are not happy with Trump and they do not seem to be happy with Republicans in Congress. But I feel like every time we have a conversation like this about a poll or a focus group, then the next thing is, and yes, they also don't like the Democrats. Has that changed at all?
8: You know, on the surface, you could wonder that. I mean, Democrats have a 12-point advantage with registered voters in who they'd pick for Congress, 53 to 41. Democrats have more voter enthusiasm this year. Independent voters say they are more supportive of Democrats. And in primaries this year, you saw an explosion of people voting in Democratic primaries across the country. That wild swing in preference means competitive races are happening in pretty red areas for the House and Senate.
7: The way you are saying all of this makes me think a but is coming.
8: Big but. The largest motivating factor for Democrats appears to be showing up to vote against Trump. 80% of Democrats and 45% of the voters overall said that's their reason, compared to a quarter who say it's for Trump. So that may work for now, but it doesn't really make a sustainable coalition for the future. And more people say they want to vote for candidates who bring new ideas and change over experience and a proven record, which also includes incumbent Democrats, as we saw a number of those get ousted in primaries, at least the ones that didn't retire.
7: About 6 weeks to go to Election Day. People are already voting in some places. What are Republicans doing to try and turn the tide?
8: This poll is of registered voters, so things could be better or worse depending on who actually shows up to vote in this midterm. So there's obviously a big push to get out the base voters, like that Republican midterm convention earlier this month in Texas. There's also hundreds of millions of dollars in ads pouring in to help Republican nominees in key House and Senate races, especially from Trump-aligned super PACs, in a way that Democrats just cannot match. It's also notable to me that last week, Vice President J.D. Vance did some campaign stops in Kansas and Iowa, two places where Trump won by double digits, but now have Senate races that could be close.
7: With Trump so unpopular, are Republican candidates trying to distance themselves from him in any way?
8: Yes. Last week, you had Florida Representative Maria Elvira Salazar, who represents a district where Trump won by more than 14 points in 2024, release a campaign ad. She stared directly to the camera and told the president that, quote, some of your immigration enforcement efforts have gone too far. This week, you had the Republican Senate nominees in Iowa and Michigan reverse their positions, come out against the war in Iran, and call for suspension of gas taxes to combat rising prices, as their states also saw record diesel prices. We've also seen candidates scrub any mention of Trump from their campaign websites. Many of them skipped that convention, and some have tried out a more bipartisan tone. Though, Scott, it remains to be seen if anything can convince voters that there's a difference, especially when you have Trump reminding folks that he is, in fact, on the ballot in his mind.
7: NPR's Stephen Fowler, thanks so much.
8: Thank you.
0: It's official. A new world record set right here in the U.S. by, well, NPR science reporter Ari Daniel has the story of a hot new discovery.
9: This is a story about living on the edge of what's possible. Angela Oliverio is a microbiologist at Syracuse University.
10: There's a very deep curiosity to understand life at its limits and what truly are our constraints.
9: Kind of like an ultra-elite athlete.
10: Pushing ourselves to the absolute max of what we think is humanly possible, right? But in this case, we're just expanding it to life more generally.
9: Specifically, microscopic life. Organisms called extremophiles because they thrive in extreme conditions, like high temperatures. The title holders in this regard are simple organisms like bacteria and a group called archaea, with certain species living at or above the boiling point of water. But Syracuse University PhD student Beryl Rappaport says that when it comes to amoebas and algae, organisms like us with more complex cells.
11: So few have been described, especially in detail. We have a lot to learn from them.
9: So the researchers and their colleagues went on something of a fishing expedition in Lassen Volcanic National Park in Northern California. Rappaport shared a video from her fieldwork.
11: It's super beautiful, very mountainous, all of the pines, and then just these little steaming geothermal pockets.
9: One such pocket is a tributary of a little waterway called Hot Springs Creek.
11: That you would almost miss because it's surrounded by a lot of tall grasses. And we decided to take a couple samples there.
9: Using extra-long barbecue tongs to grip a series of vials that Rappaport dipped into the steaming water. Later, in the lab, she put the samples under a microscope.
11: And then we're like, okay, I saw something move. That's definitely an amoeba. That's characteristic amoeba movement.
9: This amoeba, however, was doing a kind of single-celled hot yoga, replicating at temperatures up to 145 degrees Fahrenheit, a new record for a complex organism. It can also continue moving up to 147 degrees and protect itself in waters as hot as 158 degrees. When Rappaport and her colleagues studied its genome, they realized they had a new species on their hands, one they've named Incendiamoeba cascadensis, the fire amoeba. This organism's adaptations could be used to expand the search for life elsewhere or create heat-resilient crops and drugs that are stable at a wider range of temperatures here on Earth. The findings are published in the journal Cell.
12: It's really hard to find a really cool exotic organism and actually turn it into something that has a major impact on other species.
9: Debashish Bhattacharya is an evolutionary biologist at Rutgers University who wasn't involved with the research.
12: But there's always the potential of finding something amazing, that's for sure.
9: The fire amoeba nudges a key temperature limit for complex cells upwards by another 5-ish degrees, which may not seem like much, but Angela Oliverio points out that for humans, running a mile in under 4 minutes was long thought to be impossible. Once one athlete did it, however, it was just weeks before it happened again.
10: It wasn't so much the incremental amount that this record was broken by, as much as the proof that it was possible.
9: And Oliverio's hoping, similarly, now with proof in hand, the next record-breaking extremophile will surface soon. Ari Daniel, NPR News.

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1: I'm Mindy Todd, host of The Point. Coming up, we continue our series of general election debates. The candidates running for state Senate in the Plymouth and Barnstable District are the incumbent Democrat Dylan Fernandez and his Republican challenger Kerry McCray. Find out where they stand on the issues important to the district. That's The Point tonight at 7 on CAI.
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0: 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I'm Scott Detrow.
4: And I'm Juana Summers. Seth MacFarlane, the creator of Family Guy, says the Muppets are underrated.
5: Those first three movies in particular, probably because they're Muppet movies, never get the credit they deserve. They're some of the best film musicals of that decade.
0: He has recorded a new album singing Muppets music as jazz standards.
4: First, this news.
6: Live from NPR News in Culver City, California, I'm Duane Brown. The FBI's jobs portal remains down as the Bureau investigates claims that criminal hackers breached the agency's computer systems and stole data on FBI employees. This comes a day after the hacking group Shiny Hunters claim responsibility. NPR's Ryan Lucas reports.
7: The FBI says in a statement posted on X that it is aware of the cyber criminal group's claims to have compromised the FBI jobs portal and stolen personal information of FBI employees. The Bureau says the point of the hack is still undetermined, but it says the FBI is aggressively investigating and actively working to shore up any potential risk. The stolen information allegedly includes names of current and former FBI employees, as well as their home addresses and phone numbers. The breach raises significant counterintelligence concerns for the nation's premier law enforcement agency. Ryan Lucas, NPR News, Washington.
6: The latest NPR PBS Marist poll looks at how President Trump is faring with voters with just 40 days to go before the November midterms. Voters say they're less confident the U.S. Postal Service will deliver mail-in ballots on time. NPR's Hansi Luong with that.
8: Compared to 2 years ago, the share of registered voters who say they are confident or very confident that the U.S. Postal Service will deliver mail-in ballots and other election mail on time has dropped 13 percentage points. It's now down to 58% of voters. That's according to an NPR PBS News Marist poll conducted this month, just as the Supreme Court blocked the Trump administration from using USPS to restrict mail-in voting for the midterm election. We should note USPS is a financial supporter of NPR. The Postal Service is now expected to keep delivering election mail as originally planned. In a statement, USPS says misinformation may have had an impact on public sentiment and that it has delivered more than 200 million pieces of election mail this year with an on-time score of close to 98%. Hansi Luong, NPR News.
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0: on people like Mariani.
1: They help get me dressed. They put me in my chair, give me a shower, go grab my meds. Without PCAs, it'd be hard. It'd probably be back in institution.
0: In a statement, MassHealth and Tempus acknowledge the delays and say they're working to address them.
2: That's Megan Smith reporting. Add the city of Methuen to the ever-growing list of communities that either ended or are ending the use of those controversial flock cameras that gather license plate data. A joint statement from Methuen Mayor DJ Beauregard and Acting Police Chief Jamie Moore says the cameras that are currently installed will be covered while arrangements are made for their removal. The two agree that the people of Methuen deserve a voice in what should happen with the cameras, and they say they listened to the concerns of their residents. A nor'easter is headed toward Massachusetts this weekend, and cities and towns are gearing up for possible flooding and power outages. In Scituate, the Department of Public Works is already putting contingency plans in place, with tide gates going up along the town's beaches. Crews are also looking for trees with low branches they can cut down ahead of time. Scituate Town Administrator Jim Boudreau says he's encouraging folks to stay home this weekend.
3: When the storm picks up, there is going to be stuff blowing around. It's going to be a little hairy out there, so if you don't happen to be out, stay home and let the emergency crews deal with what they're going to deal with.
2: Boudreau also says people with generators should make sure they're working ahead of the storm. Now, the nor'easter is not here yet, so let's look at your other in-between weather. Tomorrow, mostly sunny. We do get some of those higher northeast winds with gusts up to 35 tomorrow. Highs in the lower 60s, and then Thursday night, lows in the mid-50s, and the wind picks up more. It's CAI.
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5: From NPR News, this is All Things Considered. I'm Juana Summers.
6: And I'm Scott Detrow. A historic Hollywood merger between Paramount Skydance and Warner Brothers Discovery got another step closer to reality this week after Paramount settled a lawsuit filed by 12 states and the Writers Guild of America. California Attorney General Rob Bonta, who led the lawsuit, defended the settlement to Morning Edition's A. Martinez on Tuesday.
7: We landed at this deal, resolving our antitrust concerns and making very significant commitments that support workers' jobs, the economy, our state, and our country.
6: But many people within the industry are not happy, and that includes writer and showrunner Michael Schur, a key person behind The Office, Parks and Recreation, and The Good Place. Welcome to All Things Considered.
8: Thank you for having me.
6: Let me read back to you a social media post that you wrote about all of this. You wrote, by the time this merger ruins HBO, destroys WB, gets 5,000 people fired, moves production overseas, and guts the quality of the movies the new studio makes, most people will have forgotten how fast the AGs caved and how little they got in this deal. Writers will not. Attorney General Bonta's response is, this is going to be good for jobs. This is going to be good for workers. Why, to you, is he wrong?
8: Well, if you look what he actually secured, it's incredibly minimal, in my opinion, and very easily workaroundable. You know, there are things like, well, they're going to distribute 30 movies a year. Well, distribute isn't make. Distribute could mean you buy a movie for a dollar on the independent market and then release it in theaters for a week or something. And that counts as a movie you've distributed. The actual production commitments are pretty minimal. They agreed to increase their production expenditure by, I think, $300 million a year. Well, the last Mission Impossible movie cost $291 million to make. So they're essentially saying, we'll make one more giant action movie per year.
6: Mm-hmm.
8: And if you go down the line of everything that was agreed to and secured, these things are only meaningful if they're enforced. And there's very little to indicate who's enforcing the new rules, who is going to go after them if they don't abide by them.
6: The guilds are a little split here. The Directors Guild put out a pretty enthusiastic statement of support about this settlement. Why do you think they view things so differently than the writers do?
8: Well, I do not want to speak ill of my fellow union members or their leadership. I will only say that when the Writers Guild met and talked about this internally, our instantaneous conclusion was that this

0: is a disaster for all artists, not just writers, for all of the people whose livelihoods depend on production in Hollywood. These mergers are never good. We saw this happen 7 years ago when Disney and Fox merged. Things did not get better for anyone. They didn't get better for writers. They didn't get better for directors or actors or craftspeople or, you know, Teamsters or anybody. Mm-hmm. Because the simple truth is that when two giant companies merge, there's a lot of redundancy. The company has taken on an enormous amount of debt in order to finance the purchase. And when you have a lot of debt and there's redundancies, you fire people and you reduce production. So again, I'm not privy to any discussions in the Directors Guild. Mm-hmm. All I know is that the instantaneous conclusion from the Writers Guild was these mergers are bad. They're bad for artists. They're bad for craftspeople. They're bad for consumers. They're essentially bad for every single person except for the billionaires at the very top who are going to personally profit to an extraordinary degree by this corporate merger.
1: A lot of the focus and conversation has been about what this means for the film industry. Can you tell me specifically about your worries for television?
0: Well, that's the problem, right? Is the center of the antitrust proposed lawsuit was on film. And if you look at what was agreed to by the attorneys general, none of it has to do with television production. That wasn't, to be fair, their focus. Their focus was on film and what it meant, you know, antitrust for film. But it's worse for television. I mean, there are more writers employed in television than there are in movies currently. And there's no commitment for new television production. There's no commitment for, you know, additional spending or distribution or anything. And that's really bad. I mean, if you really break it down to its essence, I'm a writer, right? I have an idea. I go and pitch the idea to Paramount Plus, and then I pitch it to CBS, and then I pitch it to HBO Max, and then I pitch it to, you know, whoever else. Well, now all of those places are owned by the same company. There's only one door to knock on. So, you know, as the number of potential landing spots for your project keeps decreasing through these mergers, it gets harder and harder to sell anything. There's, you know, a half a dozen places left when there used to be 25. I mean, you know, even if they're independent outlets, they're still owned by the same parent company. They're not going to fight each other over these ideas. So it's just it's an increasingly small pond that writers are swimming around in. And again, I think the same could be said of actors and directors. It's just the number of projects is going to get smaller and smaller, and that's less and less opportunity for steady employment.
1: Michael Schur is a writer and showrunner. Thank you so much for talking to us about this.
0: My pleasure. Thank you.
2: A majority of the American public wants Congress to regulate AI, but as policymakers try to make informed decisions, Senate lawmakers are barred from using all but the most basic AI tools. NPR's Eric McDaniel has the story.
3: Senate staff have access to three AI chat interfaces, but in an apparent effort to balance innovation with risk, the Senate has not currently authorized any of the more advanced AI tools. The tools at the center of regulatory discussions in Washington, as well as the public debate, prompted in part by AI industry leaders' own warnings. Here's Anthropic co-founder Jack Clark speaking to Morning Edition last week.
4: We're not saying that the threat to the world is here today. We're saying we've seen warning shots.
3: These more capable models allow agents powered by advanced AI models to complete tasks autonomously. They can be powered by models of varying capabilities. Adam Kovacevic, the founder and CEO of Center Left Technology Industry Policy Group Chamber of Progress, is worried.
5: Right now, you've got lawmakers writing rules for technology they've, in many cases, never even used. And that's a problem.
3: Daniel Schumann, the executive director of the American Governance Institute, a nonpartisan think tank focused on strengthening government institutions, notes that there are real safety risks that come with these technologies.
6: The use of tools and technologies that have the possibility of exfiltrating data elsewhere are a significant risk, but those concerns are not the best reason for the non-approval of certain technologies.
3: A spokesman for the Senate committee that oversees internal tech policy said in a statement to NPR that offices should have access to AI tools, but that it's critical that they are adopted with, quote, adequate safety and security checks. Meanwhile, it seems that some offices are moving ahead on their own. Senator Bernie Marino, Republican of Ohio, spoke to technology news show MTS Live and said they have an AI staffer named Albert.
7: It's great for research, things that would normally take somebody a long period of time to kind of vet. I personally would like to be using it a lot more, But unfortunately, the Senate has some crazy rules about how we're allowed to deploy and how we're not allowed to deploy.
3: Marino's office didn't answer NPR about if the technology complies with the chamber's rules, but a Senate staffer who spoke on the condition of anonymity because they're not authorized to discuss the chamber's cybersecurity policies said advanced tools are being vetted for specific use cases. No timeline was offered for that review. Eric McDaniel, NPR News, Washington.

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1: It's 4:44. This is All Things Considered on CAI. I'm Gilda Geist. More than a year after a young man was killed in a hit-and-run in Wellfleet, the case remains unsolved. Public records recently obtained by the Provincetown Independent's Tyler Jaeger give us a look inside the investigation. I spoke to Jaeger to learn more. Can you please remind us what happened with the hit-and-run back in May 2025?
2: Yeah, so late on the evening of May 24th, 2025, and that was the Saturday of Memorial Day weekend, paramedics and the fire department in Wellfleet found Timothy Duval Jr. dead near the intersection of Long Pond Road and Ocean View Drive in Wellfleet. He was visiting from Florida. He was separated from his friends earlier that night at the Beachcomber Bar, and the cause was an apparent hit and run, although no vehicle was found at the scene and no arrest or charges have been made in connection with the case since then. Timothy Duval Jr. was a 24-year-old Army veteran. He had lived in Florida and Delaware before he died, and he was a member of the International Brotherhood of Electrical Workers Union. He was there staying with a friend who was a fellow electrical lineman. And when he died, he also left his wife and a 3-year-old son behind.
1: Where does the case stand now?
2: So now the case remains open. Cape and Islands District Attorney's Office and the Wellfleet Police still say the investigation is open. We learned from the District Attorney's Office that on September 8th, District Attorney Robert Gallibois filed a request for an inquest in the case, which is a somewhat unusual process in which a district court judge takes on an investigative role in the case rather than a sort of juridical role. They're looking at the circumstances of an unexplained death, and that inquest process is not public, although a judge's concluding report can be made public later at their discretion, and it can eventually result in charges.
1: What did you find in the public records you got a hold of for this story?
2: So we obtained 5 search warrants from Orleans District Court that had been completed and returned by the Wellfleet Police in connection with the case over the past 2 years. And the search warrants show that police already had leads on 2 pickup trucks that could have been involved in the case within 5 days of finding Timothy Duval dead on Ocean View Drive. 4 of those search warrants later pertained to one of the trucks, a Chevrolet Colorado, that had been already turned into police by its owner, and that had actually been announced last year that they had a vehicle thought to be involved in custody. And then another one of the warrants was returned much more recently in April 2026, and that was a 1989 Ford F-150. And their request to search that truck was completed and returned 11 months after they were first notified that it might be connected to the case.
1: So as you just mentioned, you identified some pretty large gaps between when police learned certain details and then when they sought out more information through interviews and search warrants. What did police say about why there were those seemingly large gaps?
2: Yeah, so just to mention the 5th search warrant, which had that large gap of 11 months in between when police were first notified of this potential vehicle being involved and when they issued a search warrant for it, it's not entirely explained in the warrant request, but it does say that in March 2026, the police in Wellfleet were notified by the DA's office that a medical examiner's report did suggest that it was possible for Duval to have been struck by more than one vehicle. That's something we've also reported that the father of Duval was told last year.
1: That's Tyler Jaeger of the Provincetown Independent. Tyler, thank you so much.
2: Thanks a ton, Gilda.
1: To read Tyler's full story in the Provincetown Independent, head over to provincetownindependent.org. It's 4:48. 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
3: Tucker Carlson used to be a vocal supporter of President Trump. 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
8: Probably one of the greatest misconceptions we have on Earth is how much water there really is. Today, one of the greatest things facing humanity is a lack of fresh water, drinking water. 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
7: Oceanographer Dave Gallo.
8: This is what I find staggering. If, say, the Earth is the size of a basketball that you can hold in your hands, and you pulled all the water off of it, you'd end up with something smaller than a ping pong ball. That's all the water on Earth. If you wanted the fresh water, it's only a few percent of that. And so you have to take that ping pong ball, and from that ping pong ball, take 1 or 2% of that water, which is, you know, you couldn't hold it in your fingers. But you have to sprinkle that tiny little bit of fresh water around the Earth in the right spots at the right time. Some of it in our lakes and rivers, some of it in our aquifers, some of it has to go into the ice caps and mountains. And that's all we've got.
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9: From NPR News, this is All Things Considered. I'm Juana Summers.
0: And I'm Scott Detrow. I am a big fan of The Muppets. I am also a fan of Seth MacFarlane, the creator of Family Guy and other shows. So you can imagine my surprise and delight when I heard MacFarlane, who is an accomplished singer, was releasing an album full of Muppets music.
10: Moving right along in search of good times and good news with good
0: that
10: friends.
0: That song is originally sung by Kermit the Frog and Fozzie Bear in the Muppet movie. MacFarlane says these are modern classics on par with the Great American Songbook.
11: You know, these are all songs that creatively, to my ear, fit very nicely in the same, you know, list of songs that were recorded by Sinatra and Crosby and, you know, these vocalists of that era.
0: The album is called Seth MacFarlane Sings the Muppets, and it includes a lot of the hits like Kermit's ballad, Bein' Green.
10: It's not that easy being green, having to spend each day the color of the leaves.
0: Which we should note, a certain other classic crooner also covered.
11: Sinatra did do a version of Bein' Green in the 70s that worked very well.
10: It's not easy being green. It seems you blend in with so many other ordinary things.
11: And, you know, I can only imagine that if he had continued to, you know, record with that kind of output into the 80s, he probably would have touched on some of these other tunes as well.
0: Yeah, and that, of course, is on this album. How did you approach that arrangement? It didn't seem to me like you made that many changes from kind of the Sinatra-style Bein' Green compared to some of the other songs.
11: Yeah, I mean, that song is, you know, no one really messes with that song too much. We did it a little bit more of like a slow swing.

0: When he recorded it, it was in the 70s, so it was a little bit, you can hear that era in that recording, and you know, we wanted to go a little bit more, you know, late 50s, early 60s with our stylistic approach.
1: When green is all there is to be.
2: What's your relationship with the Muppets? Just these movies, the Muppet Show, things like that. Was that a big part of your life? Because I feel like I love Family Guy, I love the Muppets. I don't know if there's necessarily a whole lot of overlap there. Like, how do you think about the Muppets as a whole?
0: I mean, I was, the Muppets were everywhere when I was a kid. That was sort of a heyday of the Muppet movies. I mean, Jim Henson was still around. You know, Joe Raposo and Paul Williams and these great songwriters were still around. And so you had this unbelievable talent pool all working together throughout that decade. And, you know, the artistry on every level was just undeniable. I mean, certainly the craftsmanship of Henson and his studio would have been enough, but they didn't treat it like it was enough. They then went and created these fantastic musical productions in their own right, and took it all very, very seriously. And so, you know, I think those first three movies in particular, and I would even say particularly the first two, really never get, probably because they're Muppet movies, never get the credit they deserve. They're some of the best film musicals of that decade.
2: I want to talk about one of the Muppet movie songs that you did, because I laughed when I heard it on the album. I hope that Something Better Comes Along, because I was like, oh yeah, this is just like a standard song to begin with. It's two guys standing at a piano at a bar, being sad.
3: Hey, can we have a grasshopper for the frog?
4: Hi, that's Kermit. Kermit the Frog.
3: Oh, Ralph the dog here. Pleased to meet you.
2: That's a perfect song setting right there.
0: No, it's a saloon song. I mean, that's a song that you know, it's one for my baby, basically. It's really, in fact, we open with the solo piano very much like that chart does.

0: But the lyrics for that song were so specifically tailored to a frog and a dog playing the piano that was the only song we, you know, were given license to alter. So I rewrote some lyrics for that tune just to make it a little bit more of a traditional saloon song, because I think it would have sounded strange to be singing about tadpoles and whatnot. And I think it worked well.
1: She made a monkey out of old King Kong. I hope that something better comes along.
2: The other song I want to specifically ask about was, I feel like Rainbow Connection is the be-all and all of Muppet music.
3: Rainbows are visions, but only illusions. And rainbows have nothing to hide.
2: Was there any sort of intimidation going on as you thought about that one?
0: No. Chart was making it something that people hadn't heard before. That is a song that a lot of people have done, and so, you know, that's one of the few on the album that does stick pretty close to the original arrangement.

But you know, it's interesting. Those are the songs to me that are as great as that song is, and it's you know, one of the greatest songs ever. Those are the songs that for me personally are always maybe the least exciting, because they have been done so many times before, and they've been interpreted in so many ways, and it's, you know, you're not going to reinvent that wheel in 2026.

0: But other songs, you know, certainly like Right Where I Belong or Together Again or, you know, Happiness Hotel, they're songs that just, I don't really think have been recorded as pop songs. So that, yeah, that's always where the fun lies for me.
1: Oh, there's no fire in the fireplace. There's no carpet on the floor. Don't try.
2: Seth MacFarlane, a Family Guy, and Ted Fame, his new album is Seth MacFarlane Sings the Muppets. Thanks so much for talking to us.
0: No, thank you.

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7: Is the United Nations still relevant?
8: That question is on the minds of many as world leaders gather at the UN General Assembly in New York.
7: It's Wednesday, September 23rd, and this is All Things Considered from NPR News. I'm Juana Summers.
8: And I'm Scott Detrow. We'll bring you the latest from the General Assembly, where behind the scenes, diplomats are working to find a way to de-escalate the war.
9: I think the fundamental challenge, and it's really at the core of what Iran needs to decide, do they want to be a country or do they want to be a revolution?
7: And we speak to a ProPublica journalist about the connections between a defense contractor and Senator Susan Collins and how the FBI was at one time looking into it.
10: I think this story gives a rare backroom take on all of the sort of mechanisms and hydraulics of how money buys influence here in D.C.
8: First, this newscast.
11: Live from NPR News in Washington, I'm Ryland Barton. At a hearing today, a federal judge appeared inclined to order the White House to restore, at least temporarily, the press passes of journalists for CNN, MS Now, and Politico. U.S. District Court Judge Timothy Kelly said that, according to precedent, it was clear that President Trump violated the news outlet's constitutional right of due process when it banned their journalists from the White House. The Justice Department has argued that precedent should be overturned, but Kelly said it was not for him as a district court judge to do. Iran's president Masoud Pezeshkian says his people have been victims of terrorism by the U.S.
12: Iran must be understood by Mr. Trump and those who seek to bully us that we are ready for dialogue and diplomacy and negotiations without accepting the language of force.
11: It was a rare wartime speech at the UN General Assembly a day after President Trump said he could annihilate Iran. He held up photos of the late Supreme Leader Ali Khamenei and the more than 150 schoolchildren killed in the first days of the war. He said that Iran's people have only defended themselves. Chinese leader Xi Jinping will arrive in Washington, D.C. soon. President Trump will personally greet him at Joint Base Andrews later today. NPR's Emily Fang reports on the pageantry the White House is planning for the Chinese president.
13: The U.S. military will conduct a flyover at the White House shortly before Trump meets the Chinese leader on the tarmac tonight, showing just how important Trump sees this visit. On Thursday, the Marine Band will welcome the Chinese leader with the anthems of both countries and a state visit reception with hundreds of U.S. military personnel and a gun salute, as well as another flyover with fighter planes. In addition to the pomp, the two leaders are expected to talk about trade, the war in Iran, and artificial intelligence. Activists also want Trump to raise the issue of detained Americans and dissidents in China. And then Trump and Xi will gather for a state dinner, pared back in part due to Trump's East Wing construction project. Emily Fang, NPR News, The White House.
11: The latest NPR PBS News Marist poll looks at how President Trump is faring with voters ahead of the midterms. NPR's Stephen Fowler has more on the findings.
0: Earlier this month at the Republican Party's midterm convention, Trump said to pretend that he was on the ballot. Many voters seem to have taken that insistence to heart, just maybe not in the way he's hoping. 53% of registered voters say they'd back a Democrat in congressional races. A majority of those folks say that vote signals opposition to Trump. And a large number of Republicans, including 2 in 5 who backed Trump in 2024, say he is not much of a factor in their vote. In another warning sign for Republicans, more people say they want to vote for candidates bringing new ideas and change instead of experience and a proven record. Stephen Fowler, NPR News.
11: Major U.S. stock indexes sank today after a report said both activity and costs for U.S. businesses are rising at the fastest pace in years. The S&P 500 slid 0.75%. This is NPR.
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5: It's 5:04. You're listening to All Things Considered on CAI. I'm Gilda Geist in Falmouth. More than 24 people have been arrested by ICE on the South Coast this week in a major operation that may still be ongoing. The major ICE raid, according to the New Bedford Light, happened at the Dartmouth Mall, as well as the city's waterfront and the Fish House districts, one by the Dartmouth Police Department. The Light shared a video showing masked agents placing a handcuffed man into a black SUV. In the background, activists are blowing whistles and telling the handcuffed men not to talk with the officers. It's unclear why the individuals have been detained at this point. One of the individuals faced a misdemeanor motor vehicle charge that was dismissed. Governor Maura Healey and New Bedford Mayor John Mitchell have condemned the operation, demanding more information from ICE. In the latest reports, one immigration lawyer told the Boston Globe that he'd heard of more than 30 arrests on the South Coast this week, including some today. The winds are already picking up as we're just a couple days out from a moderate nor'easter tracking to hit our region. Meteorologist Dave Epstein says southeastern Mass is likely to experience the worst impacts.
15: Could be some scattered power outages, certainly as winds go over 35, 40 miles an hour, because we still have all the leaves on the trees. They act like little sails. They capture the wind. That can take tree branches down more so than we would see, say, in January when the trees were bare.
5: That's if the storm stays on its current forecast track, Epstein says. We'll have updates for you in the coming days. For now, let's look at your local weather for just today and tomorrow before the nor'easter is expected to hit. Partly cloudy tonight with lows in the mid-50s. Northeast winds 15 to 20 miles per hour with gusts up to 35. Then tomorrow, mostly sunny, highs in the lower 60s. Those northeast winds 15 to 25 miles an hour with gusts up to 35. Those winds, of course, continue into Thursday at night, which is looking mostly cloudy with lows in the mid-50s. Then Thursday night overnight, the wind speeds will increase again. It's 5:06. This is CAI.
7: This is All Things Considered from NPR News. I'm Juana Summers in Washington.
16: And I'm Mary Louise Kelly at the headquarters of the United Nations. I'm standing actually looking up at the UN flag flapping in the wind above us. It is sky blue, the UN emblem in the middle of it in white. And the UN emblem, of course, is a map of the world with a pair of olive branches around it, symbol of peace. It's got me thinking back to 1945, October 1945, and the founding of the UN. The whole point was to try to maintain peace, maintain international security. Leaders were trying to figure out, how do we prevent another world war like the one we just lived through? Well, you can stand here now, and there's protesters on one side of the street, democracy in action. You can watch diplomats streaming in the entrance gates on my other side, gathering for this year's General Assembly, and you can wonder, did the experiment work out? And is the UN still relevant? We've got an American diplomat who spent many hours at the UN on the line now to consider that with us. Susan Rice served as U.S. ambassador to the UN under President Obama. Today she's a few blocks away from me here in a gridlocked New York City. Susan Rice, good to speak with you.
17: Good to be with you, Mary Louise.
16: So let's go straight to the is the UN still relevant question. We've been reporting here all week, and clearly many, maybe most of the world's leaders are here. They show up, but a lot of the action seems to be on the sidelines, not in the General Assembly. And, you know, if the original founding lofty goal was global peace, it feels like we're about as far from that as it is possible to be.
17: We are far from that. And when the President of the United States, the country that was the driving force behind the founding of the UN, stands up before the General Assembly, as President Trump did yesterday, and calls for the annihilation of another country, we underscore just how far we've strayed from the founding vision of the UN. But Mary Louise, its relevance can't be dismissed totally. I would say it is barely still relevant, most importantly because its operational humanitarian agencies are delivering life-saving assistance to millions and millions around the world, whether refugees, people starving, people suffering from Ebola. There's so many ways in which the UN is doing work that no one else can replace. And in New York, however, at the Security Council, the body that's supposed to make all of the most important decisions about war and peace, the major countries, the permanent members, remain at odds. And so the toughest issues like Ukraine, like Gaza, like Iran, like North Korea, can't be dealt with adequately.
16: Yeah. I've said many, if not most, of the world's leaders are here. I'll note that the Chancellor of Germany skipped it, the Prime Minister of India skipped it, the President of South Africa skipped it, and I'm wondering what should it tell us that probably the most closely watched meeting of world leaders this week, during the middle of the General Assembly, it's not even in New York, but in Washington, where President Trump is hosting China's Xi Jinping.
17: Well, that has the potential to be an important summit meeting. It's the first time a Chinese president has come to the United States since 2015. And the Chinese leader almost never does come to New York to address the General Assembly. So that itself is not so surprising. But this summit meeting really ought to be tackling the toughest issues facing the world today, top of the list being the grave risks posed by rapidly accelerating artificial intelligence, as well as what's going on in Ukraine, what's going on in the Middle East, and many other regions of shared interest, most notably the Asia Pacific. So I hope that what we'll see out of this summit is more than just pomp and ceremony. It's already rather puzzling that the President of the United States is giving so many diplomatic gestures of overkindness, some might say, to Xi Jinping, including meeting him at the airport, which American presidents never do. The Chinese never reciprocate in the same way. There's so many ways to fly over. It's all pomp, but it needs to be substance because the issues are hugely pressing.
16: Stay with AI, since you raised it. It will, we anticipate, be something that Presidents Trump and Xi discuss. It's also high on the agenda, if not top of the agenda, at the UN this year. The tech industry leaders were here briefing an emergency meeting of the Security Council about AI. What is the role of the United Nations as all of us try to figure out what guardrails there should be on this technology?
17: Well, I think it's important to underscore that so many recent developments inside the AI companies have demonstrated very clearly that there are some extremely proximate risks to AI rapidly improving at the rate that it's going. There is the risk that AI can be misused by terrorists or other nefarious actors for biological weapons attacks, for other weapons of mass destruction. There's the risk that AI can escape human control and, and do very dangerous things. So this needs to be tackled. The Security Council could pass a resolution banning, for example, recursive self-improvement, calling for safeguards and pre-deployment and post-deployment testing. But
16: would
17: I
16: it
17: think
16: have
17: the most
16: teeth?
17: Important
16: I'm just
17: action,
16: thinking, forgive my jumping
17: yeah,
16: in.
17: Good I, question.
16: I'm just
17: good
16: the Security
17: question.
16: Council has struggled to address, you know, conflicts
17: exactly.
16: like the wars in Ukraine and Gaza and now Iran.
17: It would not have teeth in the sense of it being enforceable. And that's why what happens in Washington matters so much. But it would have teeth in terms of creating a standard and underscoring the importance that the countries of the world attached to dealing with this issue. But I think it's in Washington, Mary Louise, where the focus ought to be.
18: Interesting. And that brings us back full circle to the relevance of the UN and what the takeaway from this closely watched meeting of world leaders here will be for UNGA, for UNGA Week. We've been speaking with Susan Rice, former National Security Advisor and former ambassador to the UN, both under President Obama. Thank you very much.
17: Thanks, Mary Louise.
7: Now let's hear more about what happened at the UN today. A day after President Trump warned that he could annihilate Iran if they don't make a deal, Iran's president took the podium, and he called the U.S. a terrorist state. Behind the scenes, though, diplomats are scrambling to find some way to de-escalate the war, which has upended global trade. NPR's Michelle Kellerman reports.
19: Iranian President Masoud Pezeshkian painted his country as a victim, holding up pictures of the supreme leader killed in the first days of the U.S. and Israeli war against Iran, and of schoolgirls killed in a strike on a school that the Pentagon is still investigating.
20: Those who are terrorists and train and protect terrorists describe us as such. We have only defended ourselves. We are not terrorists.
19: Speaking through an interpreter, he said Iran would not bow its head to a bully, and he painted President Trump as a threat to the international order.
12: We must not allow the 21st century to go back to an era of only the powerful and the bullying powers and the hegemons. We must not build a world in which military power replaces politics and negotiations.
19: Secretary of State Marco Rubio says Iran can't lecture the world about human rights given its brutal crackdown on protesters earlier this year before the U.S. and Israel launched the war.
21: I think slaughtering 10,000 of your own people in protests is a violation of the UN. I hope it's a violation of the UN principles. I think sponsoring terrorist organizations in the region to attack your neighbors, attack energy infrastructure, attack civilian sites is a violation of the UN system. So I don't know what standing Iran has to lecture anyone on human rights or the international system when they habitually violate it.
19: On the sidelines of the UN General Assembly, U.S. and Iranian negotiators have been holding talks through mediators. Rubio did not give details, but says President Trump wants to make a deal that would end Iran's nuclear ambitions.
21: I think the fundamental challenge, and it's really at the core of what Iran needs to decide, do they want to be a country or do they want to be a revolution?
19: Rubio spoke to reporters after meeting Russia's foreign minister, Sergei Lavrov, to discuss another war that has global implications. Ukraine has offered to pause attacks on Russia's oil and gas industry if Russia stops bombarding Ukraine's energy grids ahead of winter.
21: Both sides have expressed an interest in some limited ceasefire that involved grain and energy. That's something that might happen. It doesn't solve the war, but it does, I think, in some ways, potentially alleviate some of the global pressures that are being felt as a result of that.
19: Lavrov, at a Security Council meeting on Ukraine later in the day, said Russia has no intention to pause what he calls a special military operation. Ukraine's foreign minister said Russia is expanding the war, pulling in thousands of mercenaries from 37 countries in Africa. U.S. Ambassador Mike Waltz says Cuban mercenaries are also being drawn into the war, and he raised concerns about Russia violating NATO airspace.
22: The spreading of this conflict is unacceptable. It is dangerous. And I appreciate many of the remarks and speeches today in supporting our efforts. Hasn't always been that way, frankly, but in supporting our efforts to try to end this war before it spreads out of control.
19: He says global food and energy markets are at stake. The same is true in the Persian Gulf, where the U.S. still has not spelled out a clear endgame. Michelle Kellerman, NPR News, New York.

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1: At the UN General Assembly this week, Gaza is one of the main issues on the table, but the Palestinian delegation won't be at the table. 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
5: It's 519. This is All Things Considered on CAI. Forecasters are saying we have a nor'easter headed our way starting Friday and continuing through Sunday. In the meantime, we have some higher than usual-ish northeast winds, 15 to 20 miles per hour, with gusts up to 35 this evening. Then tomorrow, winds pick up a little bit, 15 to 25 miles an hour, with gusts up to 35. It's 520. This is CAI.
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7: 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I'm Scott Detrow.
8: And I'm Juana Summers. Our next story is one of intrigue, secret meetings, bribery, a shell company, and a swaggering CEO driving a Ferrari. But this is also a serious story. Allegations of government corruption at the highest levels, with taxpayers left holding the bag. Specifically, ProPublica alleges the FBI was looking into the team of Republican Senator Susan Collins of Maine for trading big checks from a defense contractor for big government contracts buried in appropriations bills. And much of this story, it comes straight from FBI documents. Reporter Avi Asher Shapiro is one of the reporters behind the investigation. Hey there.
9: Hi, thanks for having me.
8: Thanks for being here. Okay, Avi, your story starts with a 2019 meeting between a top fundraiser for Maine Senator Susan Collins and several executives at Navitech, which is a Hawaiian defense contractor. Take us into that meeting. What happened?
9: Yeah, so the context here is really important. At this point, Senator Collins was, you know, in a tough re-election battle. Her approval rating was falling, and she needed money. So, you know, her super PAC was going around looking for big checks, and they took a meeting with a company called Navitech, who was expanding rapidly in Maine. And they wanted something from the senator, which was federal contracts. And according to the former CEO of the company, they struck a deal in that meeting with the head of Susan Collins' super PAC, a six-figure donation for expanded contracts in Maine.
8: The CEO at the time, Martin Cow, ends up getting indicted a few years later. He confesses all of this to the FBI. What else do federal agents learn about the extent of Navitech's relationship to Senator Collins?
9: Yeah, the important thing to understand about this is Martin Cow, the CEO of Navitech, made illegal campaign contributions, both to Senator Collins' campaign and also to her super PAC. And he got caught. And he was arrested and he pled guilty. And then he started talking to the FBI. And he said, "It takes two to tangle." He said, you know, this was a deal that was struck. This wasn't just me making illegal donations. This was a larger scheme. And the FBI looked into it and they compiled emails, company records, documents from the Navy, contracting documents. And we're able to piece together that a lot of what Martin Cow was saying, or at least some of it, checked out. And so what we did in our story was look at the allegations that Cow made, looked at the documentary record, and try to sort of piece together what can be said about this.
8: At the end of 2024, FBI agents began pursuing this sort of sweeping bribery probe that could implicate top lawmakers from both sides of the aisle, including Susan Collins. Doesn't get very far, though, before President Trump wins back the White House. What happens to the investigation?
9: Right. So FBI agents had this sort of incredible opportunity. They had this former CEO of a defense contractor who had been in the room with all of these lawmakers, who had made these big donations, who had won all these contracts, and said, I'm ready to cooperate and show you how it's all done. Mm-hmm. And he's talking to the FBI and he's handing over evidence and a big 50-page confession right towards the end of 2024. And the FBI is taking him seriously. But these are complicated investigations, early stages. And then Trump sweeps back into office and basically takes a wrecking ball to the specialized teams at the DOJ, both at the FBI and DOJ public corruption prosecutors. Mm-hmm. And the very agents who were debriefing Cow, as well as the prosecutor assigned to the case, were either fired or quit in disgust over what was happening. So, you know, the case sort of languished. There's no one debriefing Cow anymore, as far as we know, and it seems to be dead in the water.
8: Now, I know that you reached out to Maine Senator Susan Collins' office for comment. What'd you hear?
9: So, you know, the senator has denied the allegations that Cow has made and has downplayed the scope of the FBI probe. But I think it's important to say, while the senator has said publicly that this thing was basically tied up years ago, that's just not true. FBI agents were asking questions of Martin Cow about Susan Collins, about her office, and about her super PAC as recently as the end of 2024. And, you know, while Susan Collins has said that she's been vindicated and that the FBI cleared her campaign, that's also not true. As I said, all of the agents and prosecutors who worked on this case were forced out by the Trump administration or quit. And now political appointees at the FBI told us that Susan Collins and her staff have been cleared. But the fact is, the people who are working in this case are all gone.
8: I mean, as a former congressional reporter, I have to tell you, I find this also fascinating. Avi, what did this reporting reveal to you about just how easy it is to buy influence in Washington, D.C. these days?
9: Yeah, I mean, I think that's a really important point, right? We went out to Hawaii. My colleague William Turton flew out to Hawaii and talked to former executives of this company. This is not all just coming from Martin Cow. And one of them told him, you know, we were shocked about how far our money went in D.C., how easy it was to get into these rooms. He told us, you know, I met Susan Collins. So, you know, we made donations and we were able to get these meetings. So I think, you know, money opens doors here. And I think this story gives a rare backroom take on all of the sort of mechanisms and hydraulics of how money buys influence here in D.C. And, you know, we're hoping that people read it. And if, you know, anyone knows anything about how this worked or has any information, they should contact us because we're still working on this story and there's more to come.
8: ProPublica reporter Avi Asher Shapiro, thanks so much.
9: Thank you so much.
8: NPR also reached out to Senator Collins' office. They referred us to Deputy Chief of Staff Annie Clark's statement on X, which reads in part, the 7-year-old allegations made against Senator Collins and her staff in this piece are categorically false. There have never been any allegations of wrongdoing by the Collins for Senator campaign, and the campaign was never the target of the FBI investigation.
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10: Last December, Mariah Carey set a record on the Billboard charts. Her 1994 holiday classic, All I Want for Christmas Is You, spent its 22nd non-consecutive week at number one on the Hot 100. At the time, it was hard to imagine any song contending for that record. But this week, at least for the time being, Mariah Carey has been surpassed. Keep drinking Jack all by myself. He's choosing Texas, I can tell. That's Choosin' Texas by the country singer Ella Langley. This week, the song notches its 23rd week at number one. Now, calling this milestone an all-time record is a little misleading because the Billboard charts have changed drastically in the streaming era. Hit songs stay on the charts longer than ever before, streaming algorithms have led to greater repetition in listening habits, and a constant glut of new music has helped make it harder than ever for new songs to break through. That's left us Choosin' Texas over and over and over again. She's from Texas, I can tell by the way he's two-stepping around the room. The success of Choose in Texas does point to larger storylines in the music industry. As more and more country music fans gravitate to streaming services, it's become harder to dislodge country stars like Ella Langley and Morgan Wallen from the top of the charts. And it's been a shaky year for new pop music. For months, the top five has been dominated by Ella Langley, Morgan Wallen, and a turn back to country for the usually pop-minded Taylor Swift. And the song at number two this week, Boston, is by a country newcomer, Stella Lefty. On a train back to Boston, and we're jumping the gun, and I'm telling you, baby, this is the part I'd run. In the coming weeks, Choose in Texas has a chance to pad its newfound all-time record. But between now and the holiday season, the song will face at least one more massive obstacle. Taylor Swift's new single, Patient Zero, drops this Friday. Stephen Thompson, NPR Music. Just when I thought I got him to fall in love with Tennessee.
8: I should have known better. 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
11: Tucker Carlson used to be a vocal supporter of President Trump. Now he blames the president for launching the war in Iran and even says his cabinet should oust him.
12: He should have been removed from office immediately when he threatened nuclear war.
11: In our interview, Carlson contended that his own career as a TV partisan has turned out to be based on a lie. Tucker Carlson on the next Morning Edition from NPR News. 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
8: 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I'm Juana Summers.
7: And I'm Scott Detrow. Our colleague Lauren Freyer was the last reporter to visit Palestinian artist Sliman Mansour.
8: His art depicted the Palestinian struggle.
13: I started to discover that I'm a Palestinian. So my art took like a 90 degrees turn. I started to vent what I face.
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14: Live from NPR News in Culver City, California, I'm Dwayne Brown. In New York, speaking to the United Nations General Assembly for the fourth time since Russia invaded, Ukraine's President Volodymyr Zelensky urged international leaders to keep up the economic pressure on Russia's oil revenues to limit its ability to finance its war in Ukraine.
15: For almost 5 years now, Russian generals have been trying to carry out Putin's crazy order to seize our eastern land, the Donetsk region. And just this year, from January through August, the Russian army lost 248,964 people on the battlefield in Ukraine.
14: On Saturday, Russia gets its turn to address the UN Assembly. Although President Vladimir Putin will not be there, he is sending his top foreign diplomat. The governor of Maryland has ordered a new state review for large data centers. It's the latest state action over growing concerns about AI data centers from member station WAMU. Jenny Abamu reports.
16: Whenever data center developers need something from the state, like a permit, a new task force will judge the request on a number of factors, including energy use, environmental impacts, and jobs. If Maryland says a project doesn't meet its standards, it can lose state incentives, such as grants and loans. Moore says the growing size and scope of data centers pushed him to act now.
17: I think the other thing that has changed over the past year and a half, frankly, is the Trump-Vance administration. They've now just decided to completely pull back on guidelines, guardrails, protections. I'm always going to protect the people of Maryland.
16: This follows a number of executive actions by Democratic governors on data centers.
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5: It's 5:32. This is All Things Considered on CAI. A cranberry bog restoration project in Plymouth and Wareham is the final piece of the puzzle for protecting some native species in and around Red Brook, including a brook trout that visits the ocean. CAI's Amy Kolb-Noyes reports.
18: Cranberry farming is not what it once was in southeastern Massachusetts. Between farmers retiring, climate change, and falling prices with the rise of corporate-scale farming, there are fewer cranberry growers here than a decade ago. But the decline has also provided an opportunity. The Massachusetts Division of Ecological Restoration's Cranberry Bog Restoration Program

0: of life management area. The latest addition to the area is Century Bog.
1: And that kind of represented the complete protection of Red Brook from the headwaters, which are actually White Island Pond, all the way to Buttermilk Bay.
0: Zimmer is working with the Cranberry Bog Restoration Program to restore Century Bog to a natural functioning wetland and stream channel. He hopes that work will benefit around 60 species that the state identifies as in greatest need of conservation, including native fish like herring and eel, and a unique variant of eastern brook trout known as salters.
1: Because of the fact that they do have access to the saltwater environment, and during certain times of the year, particularly mid-spring through the summer, they'll go out into the saltwater environment.
0: To date, the Bog Restoration Program has completed 9 projects, restoring more than 500 acres of wetlands and over 10 miles of associated streams. Another 10 projects are in the works, in addition to Century Bog. For CAI, I'm Amy Kolb-Noyes.
2: It's 5:35. 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
4: 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I'm Scott Detrow.
5: And I'm Juana Summers. The Trump administration found itself playing defense in court today as a federal judge made clear he thought the White House had violated the constitutional rights of reporters. This during a hearing here in Washington, D.C., in a lawsuit filed by CNN, MS Now, and Politico. Those three news outlets sued President Trump after the White House banned their journalists because Trump said he was fed up with their stories. NPR's David Folkenflik was listening and is with us now. Hi there.
6: Hey, Juana.
5: David, tell us what happened in court today.
6: Well, so we've seen all the headlines about this as being a major First Amendment case, and it is that. But this lawsuit filed by CNN, MSNBC, and Politico has another element. And the judge, Timothy Kelly, right off the bat said, look, I think there are real problems. There are strong indications that the federal government, the administration, violated the Fifth Amendment rights of these media outlets. And that's the due process clause. That is, the president sort of announced he wanted to do these things on social media on Friday. He said so again to reporters later that afternoon. And then over the weekend, the White House scrambled to make it so. That's not a process by which the reporters and their outlets learn what they may have done to offend, and do they have a process to appeal this? So you saw the media's lawyer, Ted Boutros, Theodore Boutros Jr. He's represented NPR in another First Amendment case earlier last year. But he's basically said, hey, judge, I agree with you, but let's also focus on the First Amendment here by going after the courtroom, the White House press passes because he was upset about the coverage. He's violating the right to free speech. And in fact, he's doing so in what's called viewpoint discrimination. That is what they have to say that he doesn't like. And by treating other reporters differently, he's revealed his hand. At one point, Boutros said the president is our key and best witness for our case.
5: David, what did the Justice Department lawyer say to justify the case? Why the White House pulled these journalists' credentials?
6: Well, it's interesting. So Trump, when he announced that he was going to do this, said, no, it's the accretion of, basically 2 years of frustration. It's not any particular stories. In their filings, the Justice Department said and repeated in court the idea that there were national security implications to reports, that they also these journalists had spread falsehoods. And they stressed the idea that this was a privilege to report from the White House and not a right. There was some pushback from the judge, Timothy Kelly. He is, in fact, a Trump appointee, but he was around for a 2018 ruling that also involved CNN, in which he found against the president and the White House on similar grounds. That is, once you grant these press passes, you can't pull it back on First Amendment issues. But again, the due process thing has been a major element for this judge all along. That said, you've seen a lot of reporters pushing back against the White House's case, even in the last few hours, where they're unraveling the idea that there are national security implications to reporting on the war broadly, criticisms of the war, on these questions of building a bunker beneath the new ballroom being constructed at the White House, and so on.
5: And David, the judge has not actually made a ruling here yet. What's ahead? And also, what is President Trump playing for here in the meantime?
6: So even the president has acknowledged ahead of this hearing that he thought it was likely he would lose and indicated he would appeal. He said

0: so on Truth Social. But he's enabled us all to be talking about this. This is a real issue with First Amendment implications, right, as well as due process implications. And yet we're not talking so much about how the war is going, whether or not gas is and oil are getting out through the Straits of Hormuz. We're not talking about his underwater approval ratings. We're not talking about Republicans who mm-hmm. are in tight races running away from him. We're not talking about the economy. Right now, that may be a net plus for the president, even as in court at the moment, he's on the back foot.
1: Well, here at All Things Considered, we're talking about it all. That is NPR's David Folkenflik. Thanks.
0: You bet.
2: For more on what happened today, let's turn to Andrew Weissman. He is a former federal prosecutor and general counsel of the FBI. And we'll note he also regularly provides legal analysis on MS Now, one of the key defendants here, or one of the key networks involved in this. Andrew, welcome to All Things Considered.
3: Thank you so much.
2: You said before you didn't think the administration would prevail here. As we just heard, President Trump doesn't seem to think so either. Was there anything you heard from the hearing today that changed your mind?
3: No, I actually agree with David that while there are two grounds that the court could rule on, the First Amendment ground and the due process ground, certainly at oral argument, and you know, things could change in a written opinion, but an oral argument, the judge was very focused on the due process issues here. Mm-hmm. And that does give a clean way for the judge to decide this. It is also consistent with what the judge did in the Jim Acosta case, which he had in 2018, where he ruled for the journalist against the government's position on due process grounds.
2: Right.
3: So that seems like a clear way for him to move forward.
2: That was the case during the first administration, a CNN journalist who was often going head-to-head with the president and Trump administration staffers. They tried to take away his press pass. That was overturned. I want to talk more broadly, though, about one of the arguments we've been hearing, because you've seen the administration use it a lot, and that's the national security rationale for this ban. The letters sent to all three outlets say that they are, quote, trafficking in verifiable falsehoods about national security and other issues and publishing sensitive or classified information. Tell us whether or not that particular line of argument could have some legal weight or judges might listen to it.
3: So normally a good faith argument based on national security would have the courts giving great deference, but it has to be a good faith argument. Here, let me give you two reasons that I think it's extremely problematic. Let me give you an example of the sort of post hoc national security rationalization. Here's an example from the MS Now letter received from the Department of Justice, but this is after the deprivation had occurred. Now there's pulling their passes. And I'm just going to quote from it. Mm-hmm. In August 2026, MS Now claimed that the Iran conflict had significantly depleted the U.S. military's munition supply. So that's directly quoting from the government saying that's one of the ways in which MS Now infringed on national security interests of the government. But the source, what the MS Now was citing, was a government document that the government itself had published in the Federal Register just 2 months before. So that is just pretextual then to say that's a national security issue.
2: Yeah.
3: The second issue is that you have to remember the government has been using national security recently to try and shore up its claims. But for instance,
2: sure, on the ballroom, yes, we're now seeing it with this arch Trump is trying to build. It's
3: exactly
2: a repeated argument.
3: Yeah, and as I was the general counsel of the FBI, and one of the things that was surprising to me is if it's a true national security issue, you would not expect to see the government putting in filings in public exactly what the plans are for the arch or for the ballroom so that our adversaries would know, you know, in explicit detail what those national security things are and mm-hmm. where they are. So it strikes me as an unusual way to be asserting a national security interest.
2: We've got about 30 seconds left. You said a good faith national security argument before. I'm wondering, have you seen a shift in how judges take these arguments over the past year or so? Are judges getting more skeptical?
3: Yeah, that's a great question. And I think the best evidence for that is the Chief Justice of the United States pointed out that the courts have a role to make sure that the invocation of asserted claims, including national security, mm-hmm. are not pretextual. And that's the word, the specific word that the Chief Justice used.
2: And Andrew,
3: to me,
2: I just,
3: that read as a brushback.
2: I've just got to pause you right there because we've got to move on for the segment. But that's Andrew Weissman, a former federal prosecutor and law professor at NYU. Thank you so much.
3: You're welcome.
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4: 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This is CAI. Time now for the Bird Report with ornithologist Mark Faraday. 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
5: I talk about seabirds a lot, including what you might see from a whale watch boat, but I don't actually get out on the water that much. But this past weekend, I lucked out. An old friend was in town and had some extra tickets, so the kids and I got to board a whale watch. This was the first one my kids had ever been on, so it was a big deal. The weather looked iffy Sunday, but I was hearing good things about the whale action out there, so we grabbed our raincoats and headed for the docks with hope in our hearts. My friend is also an ornithologist. I like to say I ruined his life when I got him into birds back in college, so I didn't have to bird alone on this trip. As we steamed out of Barnstable Harbor, we noted a few Forster's terns, cormorants, and gulls, plus a shorebird or two. It was pretty quiet. After a while, we glanced past the rail to see a red-necked phalarope fly up the port side. These fun offshore sandpipers are always a treat to see, and all but impossible to find unless you're on a boat. Soon, a few fluttery, swallow-sized Wilson storm petrels appeared, a regular feature on these trips, often seen pattering over plankton patches or slicks of fish oil. Over the years, I've been on a lot of whale watches and seen the whales do their various fun behaviors many times. So, as you might expect, I usually focus on finding interesting birds while the tourists stare slack-jawed at the flipper-flapping, bubble-feeding behemoths. But on this trip, I would turn out to be just another slack-jawed tourist. I was utterly unprepared for the cetacean show we experienced that day. As we pulled up to the southern end of Stellwagen Bank, we were immediately surrounded by a staggering biomass of marine mammals. First, we noticed how many humpbacks there were, spouts and flukes and pectoral fins in all directions. It soon became apparent that they weren't alone. Filling in seemingly all of the ocean surface not currently containing whale flesh were dolphins, hundreds of dolphins. First common dolphins, then Atlantic white-sided. A couple of what were probably bottlenose were also in the mix, but escaped into the chaos before a boat naturalist could notice. I had never seen anything like this. Whales were doing things I've never seen. Humpbacks were doing headstands, where they would emerge from the water fluke first, like teenagers showing off for each other. I didn't even know they could do that. Groups of young whales lolled about on what the naturalist called a playdate. I told my kids they were ruined for life. This was not normal, and no future whale watch was likely to top this one. Despite the mammal show, I did find time to notice the birds. Great, Manx, Corys, and Sooty Shearwaters all fed amongst the whales and dolphins, snagging whatever sand lances they brought up from below. All of this was due to the sheer abundance of this tiny, mysterious bait fish. After a while, my kids got tired of me, so I started relaying unsolicited bird facts to unsuspecting random people. You know, those great shearwaters are here for their winter because they came from the other end of the planet in the South Atlantic, I would say. They would nod politely, then find somewhere else to stand. Those ones, too. Those little storm petrels came from Antarctica to feed here. How interesting. Shuffle, shuffle. It's not a trip I'll soon forget. I would say get out on a whale watch as soon as you can, but the 5-day nor'easter we have coming will be shutting down boat trips for a while. Check back next week to see what birds the storm brought in. But finally, one of the weirder bird reports this week was of a black vulture perched on the roof of our sponsors at Birdwatchers General Store in Orleans. A cool sighting of a rare bird, but not exactly the bluebird of happiness. In fact, this whole thing makes me nervous. One of the staff should probably poke Mike if he hasn't moved in a while.
4: Mark Faraday is science coordinator at Mass Audubon's Wellfleet Bay Wildlife Sanctuary. You can find this essay and earlier installments of the Bird Report at our website, capeandislands.org.
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7: 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I'm C.L. 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
9: 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I'm Juana Summers.
2: And I'm Scott Detrow. The Palestinian artist Sliman Mansour was born the year before Israel's creation and spent his life painting the faces and landscapes of Israeli occupation. His art was political, and it attracted fresh audiences on social media during the Gaza War. Mansour died last week at age 79. NPR's Lauren Freyer was the last reporter to visit him.
10: I visited Sliman Mansour and his very vocal cat at their East Jerusalem home last winter. His sons were bustling around, a grandchild's artwork was pinned up on the fridge, and Mansour was in a recliner in the corner on oxygen, but vigorous, paging through old black and white photos, conjuring memories for his autobiography.
11: That's the house where you were born.
12: My grandfather built it in 1921.
10: Mansour was born in 1947 to a Christian Arab family in what is now the West Bank, then under British control.
12: My father died when I was like 3 years old. And my mother put me and my sisters and brothers in boarding schools. I remember the teacher, I remember the trees, the plants.
10: At that West Bank boarding school, he learned about Mozart, whose music he would paint to for the rest of his life. He won an art prize as a teenager. On school field trips, he hiked the Palestinian landscape, which itself became his muse, even as it changed in war.
12: Fields of olive trees and fruit trees and many springs, water springs. I learned to swim in them, you know. It was like heaven, you know. I always try to rebuild that image in my paintings. If I paint a village and I see that the walls are broken, I tried to make them again, to build them in the painting.
11: So you can fix with art what...
12: But Palestine is.
11: What Palestine is.
12: Yes.
10: What Palestine is, he said. Mansour painted heroic, sometimes surreal figures in bright colors. A barefoot porter lugging all of Jerusalem in a sack on his shoulders. He told me he painted that one several times after real-life porters complained he used the wrong type of sack. There are strong, capable women with long necks and big hands.
12: A beautiful symbol, a beautiful woman with greenish eyes, you know, like olive trees, with long necks to be dignified, you know. And also our hands are not like tiny hands, like they are working hands. And always there is a Palestinian embroidered dress. That's the identity of the motherland.
10: His characters have agency, what Palestinians call sumud, Arabic for steadfastness or perseverance. But Mansour told me he didn't even realize he was Palestinian until he was an adult. In 1948, his hometown passed from British to Jordanian control, then in 1967 to Israeli occupation.
12: I heard about Palestine, but I never thought I'm a Palestinian. I used to think that I'm a Jordanian. In the early 70s, I started to discover that I'm a Palestinian. So my art took like 90 degrees turn. And I started to think about Palestine in a different way.
11: In a political way?
12: In a political way. to paint what I faced.
10: He still featured verdant olive and orange trees, but he started painting their trunks tangled in barbed wire. He helped popularize the watermelon as a symbol of Palestinian resistance with its colors of the national flag.
12: Sometimes I really hate it, you know. As an artist, I want to do more than politics. But I think here, being under occupation...
10: Mansour was active in the first Intifada uprising in the late 80s and early 90s.
12: When I was young, I was also throwing stones or whatever.
10: He did time in Israeli jails. One painting called Prison shows five handcuffed hooded men huddled together in unusually muted blues and greens. But the very paint he used to depict those scenes came from Israel. And in the late 80s, as head of the League of Palestinian Artists, Mansour led a boycott of Israeli art supplies, encouraging people to use other materials.
12: I used to help my grandmother doing beehives from clay and mud. That remembrance stuck in my mind. When I thought about the material, I thought about the mud. People are made of mud. The homeland is made of mud. So mud has turned out to be very full of ideas.
10: The result was a series of paintings of biblical scenes, symbols. Portraits, a dove with an olive branch made from dry, caked earth on wood. Mansour's works appear in museums across the Arab world. His prints hang in living rooms across the Palestinian diaspora. And lately, his posters get waved aloft at pro-Palestinian rallies on college campuses.
12: Of course, I'm proud of that. And I love it, you know, but I try to hide it, you know. Because knowing that you are famous, they expand your ego very much. And that's very dangerous for artists.
11: Are you really worried about your ego now?
12: Not now, you know, I'm too past that.
10: He says the bitter irony that Gaza's destruction may have brought him more fame haunts him. He used to work there.
12: In Gaza, and we used to do exhibitions all over.
11: When you look back now, does it seem like an innocent time?
12: Yeah, very naive, yes, of course. Naive time.
11: Why naive?
12: We discovered that art can't change anything. It's too weak to change anything.
11: It's too weak?
12: Too weak, yeah.
10: Art is too weak to change anything, he says.
11: Should I take the door for you?
13: No, wait, I just want to do...
10: After a few hours, it's clear he's tired. His son takes one arm, I take the other, and we help Mansour out to his terrace, which is teeming with green foliage.
11: Beautiful garden.
10: His thoughts return to the land. He says he worries.
12: I inherited from my grandfather, olive grove. I love it, you know. And I'm afraid all the time that the Israelis will confiscate it. For the settlers, I'm really afraid.
11: Do you think you will see peace in your lifetime?
12: I wish, but I'm not sure.
10: I wish, he says, but I'm not sure. Sliman Mansour died in August, not long after the autobiography he was working on when we met was published. And he was buried in the Israeli-occupied West Bank, not far from that olive grove of his grandfather's. Lauren Freyer, NPR News in Beit Hanina, East Jerusalem.

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5: Jensen has been remarkably good at getting what he wants out of the president.
6: The CEO of NVIDIA has the ear of the Trump White House.
7: And that means good business for the AI chip giant.
6: For Wednesday, September 23rd, it's All Things Considered from NPR News. I'm Scott Detrow.
7: And I'm Juana Summers. Ahead of a big summit between President Trump and Chinese President Xi Jinping, we'll hear how China views the U.S. in this moment.
8: Chinese people tend to rank the United States very low in favorability, the low 30s out of 100.
6: And a TV writer behind hit shows like The Office and Parks and Rec says he's very worried about what the latest mega studio merger means for his industry.
9: When two giant companies merge, there's a lot of redundancy. The company has taken on an enormous amount of debt. And when you have a lot of debt and there's redundancies, you fire people.
7: Those stories and more after this summary of the day's news.
10: Live from NPR News in Washington, I'm Ryland Barton. Ukraine's president is urging world leaders to help end what he calls Russia's crazy war against his country. The U.S. and European countries are worried that the conflict is spreading, as NPR's Michelle Kellerman reports.
11: Ukrainian President Volodymyr Zelensky says it's madness that Russia keeps fighting to try to take Ukrainian land, even as Ukrainian drones and missiles damage Russia's energy sector. He's offered a ceasefire if Russia stops bombing civilian infrastructure and blocking grain shipments. Secretary of State Marco Rubio came out of talks with Russia's foreign minister, saying both sides are interested in limited steps on grain and energy.
12: It doesn't solve the war, but it does, I think, in some ways, potentially alleviate some of the global pressures that are being felt as a result of that.
11: But Europeans say Russia is expanding the conflict and threatening NATO airspace. The U.S. Ambassador Mike Waltz calls that unacceptable. Michelle Kellerman, NPR News, New York.
10: Staff at Camp Mystic in Kerr County, Texas, are being investigated for manslaughter and other criminal offenses. 28 people died at the girls' summer camp in July 2025 during flooding in the state's hill country. Kaylee Hunt from member station KUT reports.
13: Court records show Texas Rangers executed 14 search warrants against the owners of Camp Mystic and several of their staff members. The warrants, which were executed last week, allow the Rangers to investigate their personal electronic data from the deadly flooding event last year. The documents show Rangers believed the camp may have committed multiple criminal offenses, including manslaughter, criminally negligent homicide, and injury to a child, by failing to fulfill its operator's duty to prepare for, monitor, and actively respond to recognize hazards during the flooding. It's not clear when or if a case against the camp will be presented to a Kerr County grand jury. For NPR News, I'm Kaylee Hunt in Austin.
10: President Trump says he supports a temporary ban on U.S. diesel exports as prices hover at record highs. NPR's Windsor Johnston reports diesel's averaging about $6.50 a gallon nationwide.
14: Even drivers who never put diesel in their own tanks could still end up paying more at the checkout line. When businesses pay more to move goods, some of that expense gets passed along to consumers. Mark Wolf is with the National Energy Assistance Directors Association.
15: The diesel fuel is essential for trucks, for deliveries, and I think that those prices are being passed on as we speak. And so grocery costs are going up because groceries have to be delivered by trucks.
14: Wolf says perishable foods could be among the first places consumers notice the difference because they're delivered daily. The Trump administration is now weighing a full or partial ban on diesel exports, but some energy officials warn that could push prices higher in parts of the country. Windsor Johnston, NPR News.
10: Major U.S. stock indexes sank today. 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
4: 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You're listening to All Things Considered on CAI. I'm Gilda Geist in Falmouth. ICE has arrested at least 24 people in the South Coast areas of New Bedford, Dartmouth, and Fall River this week. One immigration lawyer told the Boston Globe that he'd heard of more than 30 arrests, including some today. From what we know so far, most of those arrested were Central American men who were pulled over in their vehicles starting Monday morning. The Department of Homeland Security didn't respond to questions about the arrests. Advocates say that some immigrants prevented from presenting their legal status during the arrests have since been released. A cranberry bog restoration project in Plymouth and Wareham aims to benefit dozens of protected species, including a unique variant of brook trout. Century Bog is now part of Mass Wildlife's Red Brook Wildlife Management Area. District Supervisor Jason Zimmer says it's home to the so-called Sea Run brook trout, also known as salters.
17: They'll go out into the saltwater environment, partially because the waters warm up sometimes in cold water streams. But also to take advantage of the abundant food resources in the kind of saltwater estuaries and Buttermilk Bay.
4: The restoration will also benefit native herring and American eel populations. A nor'easter forecasted to hit our region starting Friday is likely to bring some coastal flooding. That's according to meteorologist Dave Epstein.
18: When we get these storms, the beaches do get eroded. The sand gets washed away. That's going to be an issue. And also, I'd say we're in the minor to moderate coastal flooding event. I don't think this goes into an extreme or severe coastal flooding the way it looks right now.
4: Epstein says the current moon phase is making the tides higher, which can contribute to coastal flooding. He expects the worst of the storm to be on Saturday and Sunday. But we are already seeing winds pick up in our region. Tomorrow, we got northeast winds 15 to 25 miles per hour with gusts up to 35. That'll be all day long and into the evening. Then overnight Thursday, gusts will increase to 45, according to the National Weather Service. This is CAI.
6: It's All Things Considered from NPR News. I'm Scott Detrow.
7: And I'm Juana Summers. We begin this hour looking ahead to the high-level meeting between President Trump and Chinese leader Xi Jinping tomorrow at the White House. AI's on the agenda, and it's also been the subject of a lot of dire forecasts recently. Leading AI industry voices have thrown out their best estimates of the probability that humanity will be wiped out by powerful AI. One Anthropic employee says it's more than 10% within the next decade, 70% within 3 years from when it opened AI. Jensen Huang offered a different number in an interview with CBS News over the weekend.
19: 2030 is not going to be the end of the world. There is 0% chance that's going to be the end of the world.
7: Huang is the CEO of the chipmaker NVIDIA, which is arguably the most important company in AI. And he's also one of the key figures influencing President Trump's thinking on AI. To talk about what that means for the industry and for all of us, I'm joined now by Stephen Witt. He wrote a biography about Huang and joins me now. Welcome to the program.
20: Thank you for having me.
7: So, Stephen, when President Trump says that the idea of AI taking over the world or destroying humanity is a hoax, that we don't need guardrails, and that AI will instead be the greatest economic development engine in history, how similar is that to Jensen Huang's view?
20: Those are exactly Jensen's talking points. Jensen is now the president's most influential advisor on technology issues. The two have become quite close. They call each other on the phone all the time. Jensen even caught a ride on Air Force One to China. Mm-hmm. So this is really, the president is really listening to Jensen on this.
7: Do you have a sense of how it happened that they got so close? I mean, I remember seeing a clip of Huang taking a call from President Trump on stage during a live event earlier this month.
20: Yeah, I think that was a little bit of a kind of stage managed photo op, but it did happen. Trump wants to be close to Jensen because Jensen is a winner. NVIDIA, Jensen's company, is the most valuable corporation in American history. Even when you adjust for inflation, it is the biggest. Jensen, I think, wants to be near Trump because Trump has so much to offer him. When I interviewed Jensen years ago, he told me that every problem in the world is actually an engineering problem. Hmm. Now, that's true if it's a personal problem, a business problem, or a political problem. You study the inputs, and then you modify the inputs to get the outputs that you want. In this case, I think Jensen has realized that the inputs for Trump are like flattery, like public flattery, nonstop public flattery. And the outputs are, you know, lifting restrictions on sales of NVIDIA equipment to China and zero regulation on AI.
7: Hearing Huang's views, they sound pretty optimistic. I wonder, is he an outlier when it comes to the broader AI industry?
20: He's not an outlier. He represents an entire camp of people who think this way. I should say I interview tons of AI people. Most of the hardware people, most of the people who design the networking equipment and the microchips feel like Jensen does. They tend to have a very low sense of risk regarding this technology. They just don't see it. Most of the software people, and especially the more abstract software people who work on neural nets, as well as philosophers and politicians and the public, I should say, do see the risk. So there's a huge split here. This debate has been going on for at least 10 years. Mm-hmm. And we actually now have a lot of data on how AI performs and what it does. And there's still no clarity at all. Neither camp has moved at all.
7: I mean, we can't have this conversation without talking about the dollars and cents of it all. Obviously, Jensen Huang has a strong financial interest in the continued development of frontier AI. I mean, he's selling the chips that power all of these models.
20: Yeah, I mean, sure. If we did a pause on AI, as some have suggested, NVIDIA's stock price would go down, probably a lot. There's also the risk that China can just pull ahead if we stop developing AI. It's hard to get unilateral action.
7: Yeah, let's talk about the China piece of this. Earlier this year, President Trump authorized the sale of some advanced NVIDIA chips to China, which had been banned under the Biden administration. And that would seem at odds with one aspect of AI that Trump does seem to be worried about, which is staying ahead of China in the race for more powerful models. Did Jensen Huang influence that decision to the degree that we know?
20: Oh, for sure. That's Jensen's doing. I mean, Jensen is really the only one who wants to sell his equipment to China. Most of the U.S. kind of State Department and national security apparatus are opposed to it. Jensen has been remarkably good at getting what he wants out of the president.
7: Do you get the sense that he's more influential than someone like a David Sachs, who was Trump's AI czar?
20: Well, you said the word was. I mean, yeah, Jensen's on the phone constantly with Trump. He's at the White House. He'll be at this state dinner with Xi Jinping later this week. And he was at the other state dinner in China in July. And I think Trump's point of view is, look, there was this very famous quote from the 1950s, which was, what's good for General Motors is good for America. Mm-hmm. I think now Jensen has convinced Trump that what's good for NVIDIA is good for America.
7: Thinking ahead to the Trump-Xi visit, what's your opinion? How likely do you think we are to see any sort of ground rules or guardrails agreed to, or even any just like substantive dialogue on this issue?
20: They'll talk about it. They're talking about a hotline. I don't think we're going to see much progress. I think even if Trump wanted to do it, I think it would be a struggle. And I don't think Trump wants to do it. He's very afraid of losing the AI race to China. We're far ahead right now, but it is a real concern. And if we did pause, China would start to catch up to us. And I don't blame the government for not wanting that to happen. So in the end, any kind of regulation we do have to be done in a way that is basically we act, but it also benefits China even without their cooperation. This is why I advocate for something like the NTSB, which does air mm-hmm. crash investigations. If we start publishing reports on how our AIs are going haywire, we can translate those into Chinese and make AI safer around the world. But unfortunately, I'm pessimistic, at least right now, about any kind of international cooperation on this issue.
0: Stephen Witt is the author of The Thinking Machine, Jensen Huang, NVIDIA, and the World's Most Coveted Microchip. Thanks so much for coming on the show.
20: Thank you for having me.
6: Whether or not they decide anything on AI issues, Chinese leader Xi Jinping is heading to the White House to meet President Trump tomorrow. People in the U.S. are engaged in a lot of self-reflection right now, as is often the case during election years. A recent Pew survey showed a majority of Americans think the country's best days are in the past. So what is the perception from America's biggest competitor? NPR China correspondent Jennifer Pak went out in Shanghai to find out.
21: On a sunny Saturday afternoon, half a dozen Chinese professionals gather in central Shanghai to practice English. It's an English-speaking club. Most of them were born in the 1980s and 90s, when China was just starting to open up to the outside world. Participant Julia Wang says she has visited the U.S. for work, Chicago, and thinks it's fine. The U.S. is indeed a more developed country, but compared to China, she says, and specifically Shanghai, I don't think there's a huge difference. Another participant, Cross Jiao, works in IT, an area of competition between China and the U.S. No doubt, he says, the U.S. is at the frontier in AI and other tech. But today, if you compare internet companies in China and the U.S., he says, Chinese firms show a much stronger ability to meticulously iterate and refine their products. Here on the ground, American dominance is fading. Seattle native Damon Hansen, who's leading the English discussion group, says attitudes have shifted since he first arrived in China in 2013. Now, he says, fewer Chinese he meets want to study in the U.S. or even visit.
22: And I find this to be true also for my mother-in-law, because I married a Chinese person, and mother-in-law is always, like, worried about violence and guns and stuff, because she sees that on Chinese social media.
21: Chinese public sentiment towards the U.S. has been dipping for the last decade, since Trump was first elected. Nick Zeller is with the Atlanta-based Carter Center, which tracks Chinese public opinion.
8: Chinese people tend to rank the United States very low in favorability, the low 30s out of 100.
21: And he says almost three-quarters of Chinese people they've surveyed see the U.S. as a national security threat.
8: Always the top is interference in cross-strait relations with Taiwan, and then U.S. interference in international trade. So tariffs, trade war.
21: And he says younger Chinese under 40 are far more hawkish towards the U.S. than their parents' generation. Though that doesn't mean American soft power has lost its charm entirely. On a bustling Shanghai street filled with bars, 20-something Charlie Ma is sipping gin and tonic with friends. He says he's ready to quit his job as a flight attendant to work in the U.S. He knows a visa is difficult to get. I really like American culture, he says, especially singers like Mariah Carey. I love R&B music. I really want to go to the U.S. He isn't deterred, even after I told him that, just like in China, young people in America are anxious about finding jobs. The sources of anxiety are just different. In China, anxiety comes from intense competition, he says. The effort we put in doesn't match the income we receive. But in the U.S., the anxiety is more about feeling like you're not doing as well as before. And I've met plenty of people like him since Trump's first term, who, if they have the means and visa permitting, still want to go to the U.S. It is contradictory, says Zeller. Chinese people may see the U.S. as a threat to China, as a country.
8: And that has less direct bearing on, do I like U.S. cultural products? Do I want to go to the U.S. to study? The frustration is that both are true.
21: The good news, he says, most Chinese people they survey want their government to cooperate with the U.S. in trade, tech, and security. Jennifer Pak, NPR News, Shanghai.

In other news, we're continuing to follow the story of President Trump's attempt to ban three major news outlets from the White House. Lawyers from CNN, MS Now, and Politico argued their case in federal court today. Elsewhere in today's show, we'll have the latest updates following the hearing, as well as legal analysis of the situation. So stay tuned.

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1: Tucker Carlson used to be a vocal supporter of President Trump. 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
0: This is All Things Considered from NPR News. I'm Juana Summers.
10: And I'm Scott Detrow. Big political news. The latest NPR PBS News Marist poll is here. People say they are more likely to choose a Democrat to represent them in Congress, and they feel Democrats would be better at tackling top issues like the economy and foreign policy. The survey of registered voters finds strong disapproval of President Trump's job performance. NPR's Stephen Fowler joins us to explain. Hi, Stephen.
11: Hey there.
10: Hey, worth saying out loud, polls are a snapshot in time. It's still September, but this particular snapshot comes at a time of rising gas prices, the ongoing war in Iran, other concerns about affordability. How does that show up in the data?
11: Well, big picture, President Trump has only grown less popular in the eyes of the public in the last year and a half. His net approval rating is twice as bad as it was back in 2018 when there was a backlash to his first term, and the share of voters who strongly disapprove of him is higher than any point in his entire time in office. I mean, you mentioned gas prices and the war. The new poll finds registered voters actually say they think Democrats would be better than Republicans at handling gas prices, the economy, foreign policy, even immigration, which is viewed as one of the Republican Party's strongest policy areas.
10: So, Stephen, we know from this poll and we've seen other trends that people are not happy with Trump and they do not seem to be happy with Republicans in Congress. But I feel like every time we have a conversation like this about a poll or a focus group, then the next thing is, and yes, they also don't like the Democrats. Has that changed at all?
11: You know, on the surface, you could wonder that. I mean, Democrats have a 12-point advantage with registered voters in who they pick for Congress, 53-41. Democrats have more voter enthusiasm this year. Independent voters say they are more supportive of Democrats. And in primaries this year, you saw an explosion of people voting in Democratic primaries across the country. That wild swing in preference means competitive races are happening in pretty red areas for the House and Senate.
10: The way you are saying all of this makes me think a but is coming.
11: Big but. The largest motivating factor for Democrats appears to be showing up to vote against Trump. 80% of Democrats and 45% of the voters overall said that's their reason, compared to a quarter who say it's for Trump. So that may work for now, but it doesn't really make a sustainable coalition for the future. And more people say they want to vote for candidates who bring new ideas and change over experience and a proven record, which also includes incumbent Democrats, as we saw a number of those get ousted in primaries, at least the ones that didn't retire.
10: About 6 weeks to go to Election Day. People are already voting in some places. What are Republicans doing to try and turn the tide?
11: This poll is of registered voters, so things could be better or worse depending on who actually shows up to vote in this midterm. So there's obviously a big push to get out the base voters, like that Republican midterm convention earlier this month in Texas. There's also hundreds of millions of dollars in ads pouring in to help Republican nominees in key House and Senate races, especially from Trump-aligned super PACs, in a way that Democrats just cannot match. It's also notable to me that last week, Vice President J.D. Vance did some campaign stops in Kansas and Iowa, two places where Trump won by double digits, but now have Senate races that could be close.
10: With Trump so unpopular, are Republican candidates trying to distance themselves from him in any way?
11: Yes. Last week, you had Florida Representative Maria Elvira Salazar, who represents a district where Trump won by more than 14 points in 2024, release a campaign ad. She stared directly to the camera and told the president that, quote, some of your immigration enforcement efforts have gone too far. This week, you had the Republican Senate nominees in Iowa and Michigan reverse their positions, come out against the war in Iran, and call for suspension of gas taxes to combat rising prices, as their states also saw record diesel prices. We've also seen candidates scrub any mention of Trump from their campaign websites. Many of them skipped that convention, and some have tried out a more bipartisan tone. Though, Scott, it remains to be seen if anything can convince voters that there's a difference, especially when you have Trump reminding folks that he is, in fact, on the ballot in his mind.
10: NPR's Stephen Fowler, thanks so much.
11: Thank you.
0: It's official. A new world record set right here in the U.S. by, well, NPR science reporter Ari Daniel has the story of a hot new discovery.
12: This is a story about living on the edge of what's possible. Angela Oliverio is a microbiologist at Syracuse University.
13: There's a very deep curiosity to understand life at its limits and what truly are our constraints.
12: Kind of like an ultra-elite athlete.
13: Pushing ourselves to the absolute max of what we think is humanly possible, right? But in this case, we're just expanding it to life more generally.
12: Specifically, microscopic life. Organisms called extremophiles because they thrive in extreme conditions, like high temperatures. The title holders in this regard are simple organisms like bacteria and a group called archaea, with certain species living at or above the boiling point of water. But Syracuse University PhD student Beryl Rappaport says that when it comes to amoebas and algae, organisms like us with more complex cells.
14: So few have been described, especially in detail. We have a lot to learn from them.
12: So the researchers and their colleagues went on something of a fishing expedition in Lassen Volcanic National Park in Northern California. Rappaport shared a video from her fieldwork.
14: It's super beautiful, very mountainous, all of the pines, and then just these little steaming geothermal pockets.
12: One such pocket is a tributary of a little waterway called Hot Springs Creek.
14: That you would almost miss because it's surrounded by a lot of tall grasses. And we decided to take a couple samples there.
12: Using extra-long barbecue tongs to grip a series of vials that Rappaport dipped into the steaming water. Later, in the lab, she put the samples under a microscope.
14: And then be like, okay, I saw something move. That's definitely an amoeba. That's characteristic amoeba movement.
12: This amoeba, however, was doing a kind of single-celled hot yoga, replicating at temperatures up to 145 degrees Fahrenheit, a new record for a complex organism. It can also continue moving up to 147 degrees and protect itself in waters as hot as 158 degrees. When Rappaport and her colleagues studied its genome, they realized they had a new species on their hands, one they've named Incendiamoeba cascadensis, the fire amoeba. This organism's adaptations could be used to expand the search for life elsewhere or create heat-resilient crops and drugs that are stable at a wider range of temperatures here on Earth. The findings are published in the journal Cell.
15: It's really hard to find a really cool exotic organism and actually turn it into something that has a major impact on other species.
12: Debashish Bhattacharya is an evolutionary biologist at Rutgers University who wasn't involved with the research.
15: But there's always the potential of finding something amazing, that's for sure.
12: The fire amoeba nudges a key temperature limit for complex cells upwards by another 5-ish degrees, which may not seem like much, but Angela Oliverio points out that for humans, running a mile in under 4 minutes was long thought to be impossible. Once one athlete did it, however, it was just weeks before it happened again.
13: It wasn't so much the incremental amount that this record was broken by as much as the proof that it was possible.
12: And Oliverio's hoping, similarly, now with proof in hand, the next record-breaking extremophile will surface soon. Ari Daniel, NPR News.

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1: I'm Mindy Todd, host of The Point. Coming up, we continue our series of general election debates. The candidates running for state Senate in the Plymouth and Barnstable District are the incumbent Democrat Dylan Fernandez and his Republican challenger Carrie McRae. Find out where they stand on the issues important to the district. That's The Point tonight at 7 on CAI.
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5: In Los Angeles, I'm Kai Rizdahl. It is Wednesday today. This one is the 23rd of September. Good, as it always is, to have you along, everybody. We're going to spend, the first 10 or 11 minutes of the program today directly or indirectly on bonds. And what I want you to do every time you hear that word today is think of it as the cost of money. Bonds get sold and bonds get bought with an eye toward their yield, the interest rate whoever issues the bond has to pay. And the yield on the 10-year Treasury bond today hit 5.135%. Apologies for going to the third decimal place there, but when a government is borrowing the way this government is borrowing, thousandths of a percentage point really matter. So, our indirect approach to bonds today comes via the mortgage market, where the 30-year fixed-rate mortgage now sits at almost 7.2%, a two-year high. Meanwhile, and to absolutely nobody's surprise, the Mortgage Bankers Association says mortgage applications have dropped for the third week in a row. And as Marketplace's Sabrina Benishore reports now, to get us going, those two data points mean some things are happening in the housing market.
6: So demand for homes is down, which makes sense. Buyers aren't thrilled about buying when mortgages are this high. But something else a little weirder is happening, too.
7: We're also seeing more homeowners deciding to list their homes.
6: Daryl Fairweather is chief economist at Redfin.
7: Either these sellers are just tired of waiting because it's been so long that mortgage rates have been high. And if they're waiting for a better market, maybe they realize that that better market isn't coming. Or they are getting nervous that prices might fall.
6: More sellers equals more supply, and you add in slowing demand, and home prices have slowed down, rising just 2% yearly, which is slower than overall inflation and slower than wage growth. And that would be great, except for the high mortgage rates. Allie Wolf is chief economist for Zonda.
8: Since the start of the year, consumers have lost roughly 10% in purchasing power just from higher interest rates.
6: When demand is like this and prices aren't rising much, builders aren't interested in building new homes. Dhanushka Nanyakara does forecasting for the National Association of Home Builders.
9: Their permits numbers are down, the starts numbers are down year to date.
6: And building a home is kind of a long-term thing, so home builders usually look past short-term bumps in the road, like a flare-up of mortgage rates. But they are not looking past it because it isn't a short-term thing.
9: In our forecast, we don't have the mortgage rates coming

0: Our direct approach to bonds today is the new book from Robin Wigglesworth at the Financial Times. It's called A Fabulous Debt, the epic story of how bonds built the modern world. It's all about the historical and also the very current context in which the bond market operates. Robin, it's good to have you on.
1: No, thanks, Guy. Thanks for having me here.
0: Everybody listening to this program, because they've heard me say it a million times, knows what a bond is, right? It is people loaning governments, companies, take your pick, money, and then the expectation is they get paid back. You, though, have spent 350-something pages saying it is oh so much more than that. Discuss, would you?
1: Yeah, I mean, the bond market is often seen as the boring sibling to the stock market. I think that's completely wrong. It is the bedrock to the entire financial system. It's actually where most lending happens. We think of banks as kind of the central engine of capitalism, but really it's the bond market. There's more lending happening through the bond market and through the banking system. And I just think the consequences of that shift are huge.
0: Well, keep on going. Why is it such a big deal?
1: Well, if you think of how we've ordered the financial system, how we regulate banks, it's all ordered around the banks being the alpha and omega. Central banks were set up to backstop other normal commercial banks. Regulation, we regulate banks to make sure they're safe, but we don't really have the same guardrails around the bond market. And, you know, it's fairly transparent. It's incredibly dynamic, but it, you know, it is just as prone to hissy fits as banks and the stock markets are.
0: Well, to that point, you're right here. The bond market, it takes money as its raw input, spits out factories, railways, hospitals, casinos, smartphones and semiconductors, wars and vaccines, all of which, yes, fine. But every now and then, as you say, it spasms and then we have to deal with it.
1: Yeah. And, you know, when the bond market breaks bad, that's a global problem. Think back in sort of 2000s and the dot-com bubble. That was like a big issue for the stock market. The stock market dropped nearly 50% from the peak to the trough. But economically, it was a bit of a nothing burger. It was like a very short, shallow recession. When the bond market broke in 2008, that was a global cataclysm, because the bond market kind of represents the cost of money. Even if you and I don't invest in bonds directly, you know, the cost of borrowing in the bond market, it flows into absolutely everything else. And that's why, you know, the bond market is steadier than the stock market. It's designed to be steadier. It's supposed to be more boring. But when it is not boring, it's usually very, very bad news for everybody.
0: What do you make then of what's happening in the bond market now? And I'll preface the rest of this question by saying it is not a crisis. Everything has been orderly so far. But as we sit here, you know, the U.S. 30-year is at like 5.3%. The 10-year is bumping up against 5. It's been over it a couple of times in the last couple of weeks. And with $40 trillion in debt, the U.S. government now is paying a whole lot more for borrowing. And that, of course, trickles down. What do you make of the current situation?
1: Well, I think there are two quite interesting facets to this that might seem contradictory, but they're actually almost complementary. And one thing is, you know, inflation is higher than we'd like, and it's been heading high because of the war in Iran. And clearly that means that central banks have to raise interest rates, and higher interest rates and higher inflation, that's the nemesis of the bond market. So that means that, you know, to lend to the US government, certainly for 30 years, people want to get paid a bit more. But I do also think that, you know, some of this is just returning to a more normal world. Like low bond yields that we had after the financial crisis and after COVID was actually a sign of economic malaise. And I think maybe now we're just heading back to a slightly more normal environment that is actually good for everybody except very indebted governments. And that is, of course, painful for the US government more than anybody else. And given, you know, where we see the budget deficit heading, interest rates heading, I think it's not unfair to worry a little bit about the U.S. debt trajectory, really, at the moment.
0: Do you wish American fiscal policymakers would worry a little more, perhaps?
1: I don't know. I always return to St. Augustine's prayer, Lord, make me chaste, but not yet. I mean, I think about that way when I'm dieting as well. You know, the best time to start a diet is always tomorrow, right? Not today. And I think for politicians, it's very naturally the same way. I'm not as worried about the U.S. debt situation as many people are, just because I think the U.S. does not tax that much.
0: Yeah.
1: It could actually relatively easily make its situation look a lot better. I mean, don't forget, back in the late 90s, people were genuinely worried about the U.S. paying down all this

0: Yeah,
1: debts. Now,
0: yeah.
1: obviously, the war is completely different, but servicing its debts costs the US around 3.5% of GDP. And that's not great, but it's not apocalyptic.
0: But it is $1 trillion a year, man.
1: Well, the US economy is, what, $35 trillion
0: Yeah, give or
1: a
0: take.
1: year? So, by taxing that a little bit more or spending a little bit less, things would look quite different. But I do think that it's worrisome that there seems to be zero inclination
0: Right.
1: on either side of the political aisle to do anything whatsoever about this. And so I'm not worried about where the US might be today or next year or even in 5 years. But given the current trend lines, it just look, in 10 years' time, suddenly the US is going to be spending around 5% of its gross annual economic output on just servicing its government debts. The trend lines are bad,
0: Yeah.
1: unambiguously. I'm not going to sugarcoat that.
0: The Secretary of the Treasury, Scott Bessent, is doing what he can to try to one might say control. He would probably say, in fact, he has said, bring it back to neutral or whatever it was, equilibrium. And yet the bond market seems to be ignoring him.
1: Yes, well, the bond market is not great at taking direction from finance ministers. And it's quite a change seeing Scott Bessent, the Treasury Secretary, doing things that Scott Bessent, the hedge fund manager, would find, I dare say, laughable. The increasing the buybacks, intervening in the Japanese yen. It's like trying to put out a raging inferno with a little water pistol. The buybacks, you could double it, quintuple, you could 10x the buybacks, and it wouldn't really matter to the treasury market where over $1 trillion worth of securities trades every single day. And Bessent is really only fiddling around at the edges. And by doing so, he actually draws attention to these issues, and I think actually makes them worse, not better.
0: Let me take you as we wrap this up. I want to take you to the end of the book and the story of, I think you call it, and it is the oldest performing bond in the world. Tell us that story, would you?
1: Yes.
0: And more importantly, why it matters and why you decided to end this book with it.
1: Well, I mean, I'm going to sound incredibly sad, but I actually attended the 400th birthday party of the world's oldest bond. It's written on goat skin. It's issued by a it used to be issued by Dutch waterworks to repair some dikes 400 years ago. The dike is still there in a bend of a river in the Netherlands, and the bond still pays interest around 13 euros a year. So, it's not much. It was gifted to the New York Stock Exchange as a symbol of friendship between Amsterdam and New York, because New York and New Amsterdam were
0: New
1: actually,
0: Amsterdam, right, exactly.
1: they were founded in 1624 when this bond was born. Look, I know this is going to make me sound super geeky, but I thought it was
0: I think it's a great
1: exhilarating.
0: story. Don't sell yourself short. I think it's a cool story. Go ahead.
1: Yeah, no, exactly. And look, for me, museum archivists talk about this word reify, something that makes very old history seem relevant
0: Right,
1: and real
0: right.
1: in a tangible sense. And this bond, for me, sums up how these bond instruments have shaped the world that we live in today in a million different ways throughout history, in ways that we don't always see. It's like the hidden wiring that connects the global economy then and now. For me, that was just very exciting being part of that birthday party. Although I have to admit, it wasn't nearly as well attended as I would have liked it to be. And my wife thought I was a little bit weird for going there.
0: It's a good story. It's a good
1: Yeah.
0: story. Robin Wigglesworth is at the Financial Times. He is also, more to the point, an author. His most recent book is called A Fabulous Debt: The Epic Story of How Bonds Built the Modern World. Robin, thanks a lot. I appreciate your time.
1: Thanks for having me on, Kai. I really loved it.

0: Hey, remember Peloton, the spin bike wunderkind of early pandemic days? Well, it's been a rough couple of years since for the company. Hence its announcement this week that it's going all in, those are their words, all in on a new line of, wait for it now, treadmills, because running, I guess, is the new thing. Marketplace's Caitlin Tan has that one.
1: Noah Schutz's most recent run was in the mountains of western Wyoming,
2: which was about a 20-mile round trip.
1: Schutz has been getting more serious about running in the past 3 years. He even started a running club this summer in his rural town of 2000.
2: We just don't have a huge population center, and it's such a fun way to gather.
1: Clubs like his are popping up all over the U.S.
3: Gen Zers are all over that.
1: Jan Seeley organizes a marathon in Champaign, Urbana, Illinois.
3: These social running clubs are kind of an alternative to dating apps.
1: Running clubs and runners in general are traveling to more 10Ks and half marathons.
3: All races, including ours, are selling out sooner and with higher numbers.
1: This year, 1.1 million runners entered a lottery to run the London Marathon. Only 59,000 got in.
3: This is what you would call the third running boom.
1: The first was in the 80s, then around the financial crisis, and now post-pandemic.
4: Running does boom in periods of, instability.
1: Lee Glandorf writes a sports fashion Substack. She says this generation of runners dresses different. Instead of bright nylon track shorts, companies are making sleek streetwear.
4: All black with a bandana and bug-eye Oakley sunglasses, and then very chunky footwear.
1: Like the legendary Olympic runner Florence Griffith Joyner said, dress good to look good to feel good, and feel good to run fast. I'm Caitlin Tan for Marketplace.
0: Coming up.
5: I don't think we're at the limits yet of what hot chicken can do or be.
0: Honestly, sky's the limit, I'd say. First, though, let's do the numbers. Dow Industrial's down 352 on the day, 0.7%, closed at 51,511. The NASDAQ down 308 points, 1.1%, 26,936. The S&P 500 dropped 58 points, 0.75%, 7,706. McDonald's says it's planning to invest $8.5 billion to modernize its restaurants over the next decade. Investors were like, yeah, and shares of the company down 4.8% on the day. Elsewhere in fast food, Jack in the Box shares added more than 0.4%. Restaurant Brands International, that's parent company of Burger King and Popeyes, in case you didn't know, saw shares decline more than 0.3%. Bonds down, yield on the 10-year T-note. The close was 5.11%. You're listening to Marketplace.
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7: I've been stung any number of times. They're mostly transparent. Blobs of jelly, and the stinging ones have pink patterns inside. It's more surprising than painful. It sort of feels like a little shock and then a little burn.
8: Jessica Wolf on the beach in West Yarmouth.
7: And there are all sorts of wives' tales about how to reduce the sting. The most famous is that you pee on it, or you you put pee on it. Nobody's ever reported to me that that works particularly, but the other thing that's supposed to work is vinegar, which I have actually tried myself, and I didn't notice any real help from it. I think the thing that works best is Advil. I think Advil's good for everything.
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0: This is Marketplace. I'm Kai Rizdahl. Here's a question for the concert goers among you. How far is too far to travel to see your favorite artist? Because more and more, live music is about fans that are traveling to the artist instead of the other way around. Ben Cesario wrote about the rise of long-term music residencies in the New York Times. Ben, good to have you on. Welcome to the program.
9: Thanks very much.
0: I remember when, and I guess I'm going to date myself here, but I remember when Celine Dion did that big residency in Vegas. And since then, things have kind of exploded. What's going on?
9: It's become kind of the new trend in the music industry of putting on sort of more shows in fewer places, sometimes just, you know, staying in one place and having the fans come to you rather than touring all over the place.
0: Well, so let's break it down to its component parts. What's in it for the artists? Obviously, they don't have to travel as much, right? They get to hang out and do big elaborate things and be in one place.
9: Yeah, for the artist, I think it's easier. They're in one place. Sometimes it's more comfortable for them. For the tour production, it can be cheaper. They're saving money on the trucking and gas and some of the crew that they might use. But a lot of times, this money that they might have saved from doing that stuff, they sometimes put into the production to make it bigger and flashier and sort of, I guess, justify some of the higher prices that they're charging.
0: Yeah. Speaking as a guy who has friends, actually, who went from L.A. to Vegas, not all that far, but it's still a schlep, to see BTS, fans will travel to see these shows.
9: They will. That is something that the music industry has certainly noticed, is that I think basically starting with Coachella was really, even though that's not a residency, that's a festival. But they started noticing that people would travel significant distances, even when they didn't know necessarily who was going to be on the bill. And then, as you mentioned, Celine Dion, also Elton John, they started residencies in Vegas in the 2000s. And we saw people come from all over the world to be there for that.
0: Are they paying more? The fans, they must be, right? I mean, you know, tickets are expensive, but I imagine these residencies make them more expensive.
9: I mean, prices are high all over the place on the sort of more in-demand concerts. But I think for the residencies, to be able to call the kind of special show, yes, you can charge a little bit more.
0: Is this just an American thing, or are people setting up residencies in like Paris and you know, Rio and stuff like that?
9: There's a lot in London and in Paris. I'm not sure about Rio, to be honest with you.
0: Well, fair enough. I mean, you know, I kind of picked that one out of nowhere, but, you know, European capitals are places people go, right?
9: There's a lot in London. There's some in Paris. When Adele did her residency a few years ago, she did some in Vegas, and then she went to Munich, Germany, where they built a venue just for her show and then tore it down when it was over.
0: Wow. So one imagines this just continues, right? Because the face of music is changing. The way they make their money, these artists and obviously the touring companies make their money, is now live performances, right?
9: It certainly is. And I think right now it still has kind of the gimmick factor. It
0: right.
9: comes across
0: right.
9: as something new and it gets attention. And so I do think it's here to stay, although when prices get higher and higher, there's yeah. always kind of the worry, when will they get too high that fans will rebel and reject the prices. But so far, we have not really seen that.
0: Believe me when I tell you, in broader business and economic journalism, we're thinking about that too. When will consumers rebel? That's just a thing that's on our minds. Ben Cesario at the New York Times. Ben, thanks a lot. I appreciate your time.
9: Thank you.

0: We did a story 16 years ago about chicken. A chicken sandwich, more accurately, a Nashville spicy hot chicken sandwich specifically. And in the decade and a half since, said sandwich has gone global. From WPLN, Blake Farmer, who did that original story for us way back in the day, he's got the update.
1: After high school, Chin Chin moved off to Toronto. He patronized the one place serving his hometown specialty.
2: They put a little bit of spicy seasoning on it and called it Nashville Hot Chicken. I was a little bit offended. I was like, this is not Nashville Hot Chicken.
1: At the time, he was looking for business opportunities and didn't want to reinvent the wheel. So he started Chin Chin's Nashville Hot Chicken in Toronto, and it took off. This summer, he opened one here in Nashville, a city so saturated in hot chicken that people are putting their own spins on it. For Chin, it's Chinese Sichuan flavor. In his restaurant kitchen, he blends up a bit of the oil his chicken's dipped in after frying.
2: So this is a medium Sichuan spice, but it's infused with Asian and Nashville flavors.
3: All right, here we go. I'm into that.
2: Yeah, it has a lot of flavor, right?
1: Sweet in the front, zing in the back. As many do, Chin pays his respects to the place credited with starting it all, Prince's Hot Chicken Shack, which has been around since 1945. He went on his first pilgrimage as a teen.
2: My buddy took me to Prince's. I ate the hottest chicken there. I was a spice fanatic at the time, so it definitely hurt me, but I loved it.
1: Pain and pleasure. Connoisseurs will travel long distances for the experience. The chicken is so hot that people describe the feeling as almost a drug-induced high.
4: Well, my mother has always said when I was growing up, if you have what the world wants, they have beat a path to your door. And that has proven to be right.
1: Andre Prince still helps run the family business, and customers now come from all over.
4: Just Saturday, we had people there from Iceland, and I couldn't believe it.
1: What's more incredible is how many have tried to take the dish back home. Bill Purcell is the former mayor of Nashville who launched the city's Hot Chicken Festival to promote and stake a municipal claim to the dish 20 years ago.
5: I have been to Bangkok, Thailand, and I have eaten Nashville Hot Chicken at Foul Mouth, and it is very close.
1: He also can vouch for a spot called Rockadoodle in South Korea, with good reports from Australia, Singapore, and South Africa. He says it's embraced around the world because the dish is so unique and yet familiar to other cultures known for their spicy fare.
5: I don't think we're at the limits yet of what hot chicken can do or be.
1: The number of Nashville hot chicken restaurants worldwide is close to 2,400 by his count, though even the largest chain has fewer than 20 locations. The reality is that this decades-old flame has been fanned by a strong tailwind in the poultry business. Chicken chains of all kinds have been growing as appetites prioritize protein. Wingstop alone added nearly 400 locations last year. Compared to beef and pork, chicken's still a bargain.
6: The value proposition is there. I also think it's a very versatile protein.
1: Professor Jada Thompson studies poultry markets at the University of Arkansas, which sits at the heart of the country's chicken farming business. The growth in fast food chicken has made poultry one of the few agricultural sectors where farms are being added every year. As for Nashville hot, Thompson says it's got staying power.
6: It's so hot, like I'm crying, there's tears, like, you know, there's snot. But then I also continue to eat it and I still talk about it.
1: You can always order it mild, says Chin Chin.
2: We just want to bring flavor. I mean, we'll just still kill you if you want. That's something that every hot chicken entrepreneur takes pride in.
1: If you're looking for an unforgettable experience, go for Spice Level 5, Poultrygeist. In Nashville, I'm Blake Farmer for Marketplace.

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1: This final note on the way out today, part of why what happened in the markets today happened. We got something called the S&P Global Flash U.S. Composite Purchasing Managers Index. Basically, it's a snap reading on business activity in this economy. And the upshot is that businesses are doing pretty well and feeling pretty good. New orders are up and employment is up. There are some hiccups, yes, supply chain snags and input prices, which is another way to say inflation. But traders looked at that data today, both stocks and bonds, and figured the Fed is going to have to raise interest rates more than people had been thinking they would, hence the sell-off. Our media production team includes Brian Allison, John Foki, Montana Johnson, Drew Jostad, Gary O'Keefe, and Charlton Thorpe. Alex Simpson is the manager of media production. And I'm Kai Rizdahl. We will see you tomorrow, everybody. This is APM.
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I'm Mindy Todd, host of The Point. Coming up on our Point rebroadcast, we continue our series of general election debates. The candidates running for state senate in the Plymouth and Barnstable district are the incumbent Democrat, Dylan Fernandez, and his Republican challenger, Carrie McRae. Find out where they stand on the issues important to the district. 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You find The Point under the Programs tab. This program was recorded earlier, so we will not be taking phone calls this hour. The Point coming up right after the news.

0: Live from NPR News in Washington, I'm Ryland Barton. A federal judge appeared inclined today to order the White House to restore the White House press passes of journalists from CNN, MS Now, and Politico. U.S. District Court Judge Timothy Kelly said that, according to precedent, it was clear that President Trump violated the news outlet's constitutional right of due process when he banned their journalists from the White House. NPR's David Folkenflik has more.
1: So even the president has acknowledged ahead of this hearing that he thought it was likely he would lose and indicated he would appeal. He said so on Truth Social. But he's enabled us all to be talking about this. This is a real issue with First Amendment implications, right, as well as due process implications. And yet we're not talking so much about how the war is going, whether or not gas is and oil are getting out through the Straits of Hormuz. We're not talking about his underwater approval ratings. We're not talking about Republicans who are in tight races running away from him. We're not talking about the economy. Right now, that may be a net plus for the president, even as in court at the moment, he's on the back foot.
0: NPR's David Folkenflik reporting. Ukrainian President Volodymyr Zelensky told the UN today that Russia's war will soon spread to other parts of Europe and called on allies to force the Kremlin to end the war before another brutal winter. NPR's Joanna Kakissis reports.
2: Zelensky said that more than 248,000 Russian soldiers had been killed or wounded in Ukraine over the last 8 months.
3: We have an archive of drone videos, showing thousands and thousands of Russians losing their lives in kill zones.
2: Zelensky also detailed how Russia's war is hurting the world. He talked about grain shortages, rising fuel prices, and the race to develop even more lethal drone warfare.
3: As early as next year, there is already a real possibility that AI, not only people, will begin to decide what happens on the battlefield.
2: We need peace, he said, before we reach that point. Joanna Kakissis, NPR News, Kyiv.
0: There's growing concern that President Trump could deploy National Guard troops around polling locations. That's despite laws barring such action, as NPR's Kat Lonsdorf reports.
4: A growing number of Democratic lawmakers, retired military leaders, and civil society organizations are seeking assurance from the Trump administration that the military will not be deployed to polling places, while also preparing for such a move to occur. Having federal troops or armed agents near the polls is clearly barred by federal law. But President Trump and several other key officials have recently sidestepped direct lines of questioning around the issue. And Trump has already shown a willingness to deploy the military domestically, particularly the National Guard. Meanwhile, voting officials across the country say they plan on administering the midterms as usual and are assuring voters there are plans in place if federal agents do show up to the polls. Kat Lonsdorf, NPR News.
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5: 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Rinko Kikuchi stars as a woman returning to Tokyo's ballroom dance scene after tragedy, where an infatuation with her instructor offers a chance for rediscovery. In theaters Friday.
6: It's 7:04. This is CAI. I'm Gilda Geist in Falmouth. The restoration of Century Bog in Plymouth and Wareham is underway. District Supervisor Jason Zimmer says the former Cranberry Bog is now part of Mass Wildlife's Red Brook Wildlife Management Area.
7: And it was always our vision and kind of a greater vision amongst a number of partners to complete the protection of Red Brook by acquiring Century Bog.
6: Zimmer says the construction phase of the project, requiring heavy machinery, should be finished by January. He expects seeding, planting, and final restoration work to continue through March. Add the city of Methuen to the ever-growing list of communities that either ended or are ending the use of those controversial flock cameras that gather license plate data. A joint statement from Methuen Mayor DJ Beauregard and Acting Police Chief Jamie Moore says the cameras that are currently installed will be covered while arrangements are made for their removal. The two of them agreed that the people of Methuen deserve a voice in what should happen with the cameras, and they said they listened to the concerns of their residents. You may have noticed the winds are already picking up as we're just a couple days out from a moderate nor'easter hitting our region. Meteorologist Dave Epstein says southeastern Mass is likely to experience the worst impacts.
8: Could be some scattered power outages, certainly as winds go over 35, 40 miles an hour, because we still have all the leaves on the trees. They act like little sails. They capture the wind. That can take tree branches down more so than we would see, say, in January when the trees were bare.
6: That's if the storm stays on its current forecast track, Epstein says. We'll have updates for you in the coming days. And in the meantime, we do have winds picking up over the next couple of days as we head toward this nor'easter, or it heads toward us. Tomorrow, northeast winds 15 to 25 miles per hour with gusts up to 35. That's all day Thursday. And then Thursday night overnight, those gusts will increase to 45 miles an hour, according to the National Weather Service. And by Friday, those gusts could reach up to 55. It's 7:06. This is CAI.
9: Welcome to The Point. I'm Mindy Todd. Today we continue our series of general election debates with the candidates running for state senate in the Plymouth and Barnstable district, which includes the towns of Kingston, Pembroke, Plymouth, and Plimpton in Plymouth County, and Bourne, Falmouth, Mashpee, and Sandwich in Barnstable County. The incumbent candidate is Democrat Dylan Fernandez. Good morning, Dylan.
10: Good morning, Mindy.
9: And his Republican challenger is Carrie McRae. Hi, Carrie.
11: Good morning. Great to be back.
9: A reminder of our format, up to 2 minutes for answers to questions posed to both candidates, and we'll have 2 minutes for closing statements at the end. I want to begin with a topic that's on everybody's mind, which is affordability. And we have an email from Kathy who I think sums it up a lot. She says, healthy schools are often an indicator of healthy towns. School enrollments across the Cape are declining. Many families cite the lack of housing and a lack of jobs that pay a living wage on the Cape as the reason for moving off Cape, resulting in declining school enrollment. I would like to know what the candidates will do to help ensure families across the Cape are able to both find jobs and housing to stay living on the Cape. Dylan, you're first.
10: Sure. I mean, housing affordability is the number one issue we face here. I've lived this issue myself. I've been housing, felt housing insecurity on the Cape. I've done the Cape shuffle where you have housing for 9 months and they're scrambling in the summertime to find a place to stay. You know, we've made meaningful changes here to help Cape families. So we passed legislation called the seasonal communities designation just 2 years ago. The entire Cape was included except Barnstable going east. So the entire Upper Cape, our district. I fought to make sure that that was included, and the state recently agreed to it and passed a designation saying our communities can be seasonal communities. That means that now towns in our region can provide housing and build housing that are just for the workers here. So our firefighters, our teachers, our police officers. It also gives the ability to give a residential tax exemption of up to 50%, saving the taxpayers a bunch of money. And that is really important as well. When it comes to jobs here, I've been a huge supporter of our tourism industry. I've called out the state for not doing enough to invest and support our tourism industry, which is the driver of our economy. And we send, you know, we have over $2 billion in spending in our little region here annually for our tourism industry. We need our state to invest in it more. We also need to invest more in high-speed internet. And I've secured funding to help Open Cape connect more businesses in our region to high-speed internet.
9: Thank you. Carrie, same question.
11: Yes. So I will start by saying that, you know, my children have struggled to find affordable housing. I have, you know, they're adult children that are, you know, in their 20s and, you know, early 30s, and they can't afford, you know, you've got affordable housing, which is great, that we need to focus on, you know, making sure everybody has the opportunity, and we need to help those that need the help. But the problem that I'm seeing with all these apartment buildings and projects that are going up with 160 units, when you look at a three bedroom and it's $3,400, that is not helping address affordability. I mean, we have nurses, fire, all these, you know, people that we need to be local in our communities, and they can't afford that. And I look at, you know, 5 years ago, or even 10 years ago, it was so much more affordable, you know, when my opponent, you know, when Senator was first elected in 2016. And we look at in the middle where we had 2020, 2021, where, you know, Maura Healey was bringing in people from other, you know, countries and so on and so forth, providing them housing and paying a premium, that's one of the reasons why one of my children lost their affordable housing that was $1,700 a month for a house, because the state was paying top dollar and our locals were being, you know, kicked out. So I, you know, we talk about affordability, you talk about how we're going to make housing more affordable, but it's just not happening yet. And it's evident with the facts.
9: Right, thank you. Carrie, we're going to start with you this time. Massachusetts has some of the highest electricity costs in the country and still relies heavily on natural gas for in-state generation. Do you think this is a broken system? If so, how would you propose fixing it?
11: Oh, it absolutely is. I mean, look, there's a reason why Massachusetts is called Taxachusetts, okay? It's evident that all we do in up on Beacon Hill, whether it's with the governor or the legislator on both sides, it's, oh, we can tax our way out of this. We can just tax our way out of this. Well, no, you can't. Nothing is affordable anymore. You know, I live in a home. My mortgage is not under $2,000 a month. Okay. My husband has a great job. I have a great job. We make, I would say, about $150,000, $170,000 a year, depending, between us. And I cannot imagine how people who are, you know, just starting around here, just starting to live here, anywhere in Massachusetts, can afford to pay their bills. I mean, when your average tax bill, the average electric bill is $500 for a modest home, that's insane. So when you look at the bill and you say, oh, well, look at this, where the supply is, you know, the supply is, say, $200, but the delivery is $312, that's a direct result of what our legislators and our policymakers have put in effect. Mostly, it's the green energy stuff. You know, we're taxing, we're taking more and more because we've got unfunded mandates. They've got these great ideas, they think. They're putting these more fees and more fees. And the only people that are paying it are the people that are working, the middle class that are trying to support these things that they're up there legislating. So how do we fix it? Get rid of all that crap that's added to our bills.
9: Thank you. Dylan, same question.
10: We need to tackle energy affordability, and this is a huge issue impacting our competitiveness as a state. And, you know, there are a number of factors driving this. One of the things that we did in the Senate is pass an energy affordability bill this past session that is projected to lower energy costs by $14 billion over the next 10 years. Huge cost savings for consumers, for people paying the bill like you and me. One big part of this, and you know, Carrie alluded to this, you know, is the difference between the supply charge and the transmission charge, the delivery charge. The way our utilities are structured is the utilities are not allowed to make any money on supply. And that's just illegal. So the cost they pay for supply is what you pay for supply. And around 2014, the legislature changed a rule around gas infrastructure where they allowed the utilities to charge significantly more money to run their projects through this new gas infrastructure program. That program, in the decade since it passed, has risen by 400%. It's almost $1 billion a year in terms of payments for this infrastructure now through this transmission charge that you see on your bill. We've changed that in the Senate, taken that away, and I've passed legislation around solar, and then also, you know, don't start a war in the Middle East that is driving up gas prices and oil prices in our country as well, that's hurting our affordability.
9: All right, thank you. Dylan Fernandez, we start with you this time. And this is a question from Sam. It says, Republican gubernatorial candidate Mike Minogue called for the state's gas tax to be suspended with rising fuel costs. Governor Healey yesterday said she's calling on state lawmakers to suspend the tax as well for 2 months. But there's been some concern, especially from House Speaker Ron Mariano, who called removing the tax irresponsible. Where do you stand on dropping this tax? Healey says it could save drivers 25 cents a gallon.
10: Yeah, we can take a look at that. I mean, look, this is something, this is a war in the Middle East started by our president and perpetuated by Republicans in Congress who don't want to rein it in at all, that has driven up gas prices. And this war is costing Americans $1 billion each day. The issue, so we can take a look at suspending it for a 2-month period if the governor is coming out in support of that. You know, I think that that small period is something that that's worth us, you know, convening and taking up legislation around. The issue with anything longer term is that we, our entire roads and bridges program, the way we pay for our roads and bridges is based on bonding off of the gas tax. So any if it's over a long stretch of time, any reduced funding there means significantly less funding for our roads and bridges. And, you know, down here on Cape Cod, we got quite a big bridge project coming up, hopefully two really big bridge projects coming up, and we do need funding for those projects in order to have a livable Cape and have transportation access for all Cape Codders.
9: Thank you.
11: Can you repeat the question again?
9: Sure, yeah. Republican gubernatorial candidate Mike Minogue called for the state gas tax to be suspended with rising fuel costs. Governor Healey yesterday said she's calling on state lawmakers to suspend the tax as well for 2 months. But there's been some concern, especially from House Speaker Ron Mariano, who called removing the tax irresponsible. Where do you stand on dropping this tax?
11: Well, I wanted you to repeat that question for our listeners, because I think it's really important that they understand that this call was from Mike Minogue, the Republican, you know, gubernatorial candidate. It was only then that then Maury Healey said, you know what, maybe I'll do that. And I think that's great. Let's give a tax break. You know, let's not just do it for 2 months, though. Let's do this through at least the wintertime. That might really make a difference and give us some savings. And when we talk about the war, you know, this is what the Democrats do all the time. They bring in Trump, the war. We have been dealing with wars that we've been supporting for billions of dollars in Ukraine and Russia. Okay, so the impact from Iran, yeah, absolutely, that's making an impact. Does it frustrate me as a Republican to see the gas tax that, you know, the cost of fuel that high? Yes, I'm frustrated. I believe we need to just finish it, move on, and that's it. That's all we, you know, as far as the war. We should not be dragging it on, I will say that. But as far as, you know, when you think about it, a couple months ago, Maury Healey said, oh, you know what, electric is so expensive, we're going to give you a break and we're going to, you know, change the pricing or whatever it is. All she did was took that difference, that little discount that we got for a couple of months, and tacked it on later. So do I believe that she's going to sit here and actually give us savings? Absolutely not. And you know what, Mariano, he's right. He was like, oh, what are we going to do? How can we need to give more tax breaks. We need to remove more of these taxes that we have that are funding all these other green energy and progressive projects. That's the problem. I'm 100% with Mike Minogue on that.
9: All right. Thank you. 866-999-4626 is our number. If you have a question for the candidates, we'd like you to pose the same question to both candidates. Our email address, thepoint@capeandislands.org. We're hearing from the candidates running for state senate in the Plymouth and Barnstable district. That is Dylan Fernandez and Carrie McRae, and we'll have more after a quick break.
12: Another short list. Water monsters, dump system, animal ammonia 1 and 2, ship club, creative world, marathon running, voice of nothing, push police, the spirit club, and the deep. Games we invented in Woods Hole.
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18: 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It was atrocious.
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9: You're listening to The Point, and we are continuing our series of general election debates this morning with the candidates running for state Senate in the Plymouth and Barnstable district. The incumbent Democrat is Dylan Fernandez, and his Republican challenger is Kerry McRae. 866-999-4626 is our number. Our email address, thepoint@capeandislands.org. Barbara's giving us a call from Plymouth. Hi, Barbara.
19: Hi, good morning. Hi, Dylan. Hi, Kerry. Thank you for doing this debate. My question is, Dylan, I know that you had proposed having the consent age changed to 13. I'm wondering, will you, you know,
9: what, Barbara, let me stop you there. Can you just give me the question that's for both candidates? What is the question?
19: Yeah, so I want to know, will they vote against it? He proposed it, but I'm hoping that he'll. I want to hear what he thinks about it.
9: Kerry, you're going first, and the question is age of consent. Barbara, is that what you'd like the question to be? Go ahead, Kerry.
11: Okay. Thank you for calling in. We really appreciate it, both of us do. I will say that I think the legislation that she is referring to is a bill that Senator Fernandez proposed, which, to be clear, was to change the age of to change the age of consent only to have like a 2-year gap. So it's from 13 to 15 years old, you know, that there would be no more than a 2-year. And from what I've, you know, been told and what I've heard is the age of consent, you know, for sex or whatever in Massachusetts is 16 years old. And, you know, I personally, I would not support that type of legislation. I think that our students and our children have enough stress and burden on their lives right now that if we, even though I think it might, you know, have some sort of, and I'm sure we'll hear from him about why he chose to move through, you know, putting something like that in within the first couple of weeks of being sworn in as state senator. I think the thing that we need to think about is, you know, children, youth are going to make poor choices. And we need to be there to support them and tell them why those are poor choices. And if we change the age of consent to be below 16, you know, to be 13 to 15 or 14 to 16 or however the structure is that he envisions, I think that we're sending the wrong message to our youth instead of encouraging them to, you know, make better choices, because with those types of adult decisions becomes even more adult decisions, like having to deal with being pregnant and things like that.
9: Thank you. Dylan, same question.
10: Sure. There might just be confusion around this. Massachusetts is one of the few states in the nation that doesn't have, you know, what's called kind of a Romeo and Juliet law, where two teenagers very close in age who have some sort of sexual relationship in Massachusetts can be charged today with statutory rape. So this has been brought to us by parents across the state who have seen that, you know, their kid engaging in a consensual relationship with someone who's just, you know, 13 months older than them, a little bit older than them, can be charged with statutory rape. That puts, you know, talk about a burden on kids. That puts a huge mental burden on kids to be, you know, let's just say parents don't like the person that their kid is dating. If they're slightly older in Massachusetts, they can then charge that kid with consent, with statutory rape, even if it's a completely consensual relationship, even if they're just, you know, a few months apart. So that's not okay. I mean, that, and this is closing a loophole in the law that allows for that to happen. We want kids to feel comfortable, to have healthy relationships, and not have that fear. And parents groups came forward and asked us to file this legislation to support those healthy relationships.
11: I just have a question. Why would it start with as early as 13? Because based on what you're saying, you know, the age of consent right now is 16 years old. Why did you choose to go to the age of 13 as a starting age?
10: I think you just misunderstand the issue. The age of consent for adults at any age to have a sexual relationship with a teenager is around that age. This is for kids very close in age.
11: Mm-hmm.
10: So, you know, I'll give you an example. When I was in high school, my girlfriend was 13 months older than me.
11: Mm-hmm.
10: So she could have been charged with statutory rape, even though it was a perfectly consensual relationship. So let's say my parents detested my girlfriend. They could have charged her with statutory rape to end that relationship. That's wrong. I mean, we should be supporting kids very close in age, less than 2 years apart, to be able to have consensual relationship without this fear. And again, Massachusetts is one of the few states in the nation that doesn't have this protection for our kids.
9: Right. Let's move on to the next question, Dylan. We're going to start with you. This is from Patty in Bourne. She says, how would you get more money to our schools through the funding formula?
10: Yeah, well, thank you for raising this. I've been a leader in the state for getting more money back to our community and changing our state funding formula. Our state funding formula for local aid is completely broken.
11: Mm-hmm.
10: And in the Senate, I passed legislation to reform it, to create a new system. We have a local aid formula that actually doesn't even exist. It was frozen into place in 2010, and any increase from that formula for our towns is just based upon the percentage they received the previous year. That's not a formula. And so, you know, you see these wild disparities because of how broken it is. And you could take Bourne as an example with Newburyport, both around 20,000 people, both coastal communities with similar property wealth. Newburyport actually has higher incomes than Bourne does. And yet Newburyport gets twice as much local aid that Bourne receives. That is completely wrong. I can give you a million examples like this where our region is getting less money because of a broken funding formula system. And so I led the effort to pass legislation through the Senate on this issue. I will continue to fight to bring more resources back to our community and fix this broken formula. And the one last thing I'll finish on is I also successfully passed and changed our education. That's quite the ringtone, Mindy. Our education formula to make sure that school bus reimbursements for our schools are included going forward in our next Chapter 70 review.
9: Thank you. Carrie, same question.
11: Well, it's great. That's great to hear the work that you're doing when it comes to that, because it is a broken system. We both agree it is a broken system. And I will say this. I think part of the issue that we have, too, is, you know, the key word that Senator Finian has just said is to bring back, right? We got to bring more money back from the state. I feel like one of the ways that we can really make sure that the communities get the money that they need is to keep the money that they should. And so much of the monies that are collected in, you know, part because of a broken system and because of legislation that exists now, there's just a formula. You have to send this amount, this percentage up to the state. That's just how it works. I think that one of the things that we could do is to return back the, you know, more local control and more ability for towns to advocate instead of waiting and begging for money to come back. You know, a lot of what happens up on Beacon Hill about whether or not you get a certain amount of money back in a number of different ways. We see, you know, Senator Fernandez, his social media is all about, you know, I secured this earmark, I secured that earmark. People have to remember That's money that technically should not have been up there, right? We're supposed to send money up to the state to support different, laws and things that need to be supported, you know, infrastructure, things like that, roadways. But if we're able to, quote unquote, bring back that money, in my opinion, it means because we're sending way too much. It's almost like getting a tax return. If you get a huge tax return, that means you paid way too much and you're not able to control that every day. You know, those funds that have been, basically, in my opinion, sent out that we should have been managing in town.
9: All right. Thank you. All right. Now, this time we start with you, Carrie. And this is a question from Wendy. I would like to know how you're planning to protect women's reproductive care related to insurance cost sharing and deductibles to full spectrum pregnancy care, postpartum services, as well as digital privacy across state lines.
11: So I will say this. I think that Massachusetts 100% has, as we say, women's rights to care. We need to make sure that everybody gets the care that they need. We need to make sure that affordability is a huge piece of it, to make sure that whether you're a man or a woman, that you have the best, providers, and that your providers are getting the best rate of return. And I've heard, and Mike Minogue has spoken in depth about this. Our cost of healthcare in Massachusetts is one of the highest in the nation. And in part because we are supporting so many people through our Medicaid program, which I'm all for helping people that need the help. But the amount of corruption and the amount of fraud that is happening that we're not uncovering and we're not addressing is part of the reason why the healthcare is so expensive. As far as women's rights, if you will, we need to make sure that reproductive and everything is affordable and accessible for people. But if we're asking specifically about abortion or things like that, look, Massachusetts just passed recently that now you can make a decision up to birth to end a pregnancy. I think that's absolutely abhorrent, and I'm against it, and advocating to make sure that that new law does not stand.
9: Thank you. Dylan, same question.
10: Look, I don't think politicians should dictate what women can do with their bodies, and I believe, that is a deeply personal choice between a woman and her healthcare provider. And when, the Republican appointees on the Supreme Court overturned Roe v. Wade, Massachusetts stepped up and we passed the Roe Act to protect women's rights here in Massachusetts and protect, abortion access. About a third of women in this country live in these Republican-controlled states and live as second-class citizens where they don't have control over their own bodies. And so we've seen women actually try to come here from across the country for healthcare access. And so we had to pass the SHIELD law because not only are other Republican-led states controlling women's bodies, they're actually surveilling and tracking them. So we're shielding data from them, their geolocation data. And then when it comes to the Cape and Islands, when I first got elected, there was an access for women here. One of the closest places for care is actually Providence, Rhode Island. And so we worked

0: 90s, when I grew up, it was, you know, if somebody had an abortion, they were ashamed, they were upset, they were sad, they weren't rejoicing. In today's society, we're rejoicing it and calling it healthcare when we're ending the life of a baby that is viable and that could live if we actually just delivered it and brought it somewhere else.
1: All right. Next question, Dylan. We're going to start with you. Where do you stand on the proposed machine gun range for Joint Base Cape Cod and why?
2: Sure. Yeah, I've been opposed to it since it was announced. I, you know, there's a few issues why. One, I think I'm concerned about some of the water quality impacts it could have. I know the National Academy of Sciences is actively studying that issue right now. And so I think that's, you know, a report that we'll all be looking for. But then also, you know, clear cutting over 100 acres on Cape Cod above our sole source aquifer to put in a machine gun range is something that is concerning to me. And then, you know, I talking to our new county commissioner, Dan Gessen, who's, you know, active in the military, has shaped my thinking on this too, because he's had to go train recently. He's from the Cape and said it really was not a burden at all to go get the training off Cape. And so those issues are what inform my decision. I'm always happy to get information. But then I'm not sure that this is even an issue to begin with, because the governor said it wasn't going to go forward, and the governor is the commander of the National Guard.
1: Thank you. Carrie, same question.
0: So I will say, you know, I think the government gets so involved in everybody's lives, and they think they know best. I feel like, look, we need our military to be trained. We need our military to be supported. And if, you know, in today's world where we know what we need to do to protect the water, we know there are so many more tools now to make sure that, you know, the collection of the firearms, the collection of all that is done the right way. And we're all on the same page. We have one planet. We need to take care of it. And I believe that the military needs that training facility. They need to be prepared, because you know what? There are wars that are happening around the world, and we need to make sure that we're equipped in case something comes here. So I'm 100% with that. You know, and it's interesting because, you know, Senator Fanani just said about, you know, clear cutting. Oh, they're clear cutting. You know, do we have a problem with clear cutting for solar that we see everywhere? Do we have a problem with clear cutting for density housing? Do we have a problem with clear cutting for windmills? You know, there's a problem. There's a problem with clear cutting for initiatives that are backed by, you know, what do they call it? Like, you know, these non-governmental organizations that get funding from us because they say something is great about green energy or this, that, and the other thing. And I just want to, you know, be mindful that we shouldn't be clear cutting for anything. And there's more than enough space there. I think that they can do what they need there. And I don't think that the governor should have the right to say no to what's happening over on that military base.
1: Thank you. All right, Carrie, we're going to start with you this time. Your thoughts on building a climate resilient infrastructure?
0: I think we've already done that in Massachusetts. I mean, it's out of control. We can't afford it. I'm all for, you know, doing things to protect our environment, to protect our, you know, our water resources, to protect everything. That's great. There's enough funding there. I mean, look at all the windmills that have been, you have right here in Falmouth. It's a windmill that costs millions of dollars to put up, millions of dollars to get rid of because it wasn't doing what it needed. We have windmills out on, you know, Nantucket and the shore and everything. And where in Massachusetts are we utilizing that in impact? We're not. The money, that electricity goes to other states. I mean, it's just, it's craziness. So no, we do not, we should not be spending another penny on this climate initiative stuff. We've given you enough. Make it work. Be smart about it and make sure that it's invested the right way, because if I'm elected, I'm going to be pushing back against all of that.
1: Thank you, Dylan.
2: We're on a sandbar in the middle of the Atlantic here on Cape Cod. We're on the front lines of a changing environment

0: And, you know, because of climate change, there's sea level rise and increased size of storms. And so that's all going to be, you know, impacting our region. And so we passed the environmental bond bill a few years ago, where we included this MVP plan, this municipal vulnerability preparedness plan, which allows every town to come up with a plan on how they're going to adapt to this changing environment, what infrastructure in the community can be saved and hardened and invested in, which pieces of infrastructure, you know, no matter what, you're probably going to lose in 20, 30 years. And that's really important to save taxpayers' money, because you don't want to be investing a bunch of infrastructure in a place that's going to be underwater in 20 or 30 or 40 years. And then we passed a new environmental bond bill this past session. We invest a lot in nature-based solutions. So restoring our estuaries, restoring our rivers, restoring our inlets. And we've done that across the Cape. You can look at, you know, the Kunamesset River Project right here in the community where we're in today, which is an incredible project that makes it so that when the water does rise, it's going up the river. It's going to natural places and not in your basement.
1: Really quick.
2: The new environmental bond bill, I'm glad he brought that up. You know, Senator Fernandez has also added, a proposal for a tax, because that's really what it was, a surplus, or there was some other fancy word to it, on paint, on plastic bags, on mattresses. These are all taxes we can't afford anymore.
1: Want to add anything to that?
0: I just add on the water quality piece. You know, we're really proud to have passed the Cape and Islands Water Protection Fund. This is something that's going to raise over $1 billion in the next 30 years. And that's paid for not by people on the Cape and Islands. That's actually $1 billion less in payment from locals, less in taxes to locals, to go to a water protection fund so that we are mitigating the nitrogen that's causing water quality issues, that's closing beaches in our peak summer time, and we're going to continue to fight for water quality in our region.
1: We're talking with the candidates running for state senate in the Plymouth and Barnstable district. That is Dylan Fernandez and Kerry McRae. 866-999-4626 is our number. Our email address, thepoint@capeandislands.org, and we'll have more after a quick break.
3: 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Dixon has spent more than a decade helping shape Boston's dining scene, from Lincoln Tavern to Capo to Prima. Now at Dahlia, he's using Spanish cooking as a point of departure. We'll talk with Dixon about the ideas driving Dahlia's rapid rise. That and more on The Culture Show tonight at 8 on CAI.
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0: You're listening to The Point. We are talking with the candidates running for state senate in the Plymouth and Barnstable district. That is the incumbent Democrat Dylan Fernandez and his Republican challenger Kerry McRae. We're going to start with you this time, Dylan. We're seeing mental health challenges on the rise, and access to treatment is a huge issue in our region. Any thoughts on how to make it more accessible?
1: Yeah. Well, thank you for the question, Mindy. One of the first things that I did as a state senator was save the Cape and Islands mental health facility, which the Secretary of Health and Human Services at the time was trying to close. And I took to the Senate floor and I filed an amendment for $4.8 million. And I got that passed in my first budget to keep the Cape and Islands mental health facility, the only state-run mental health facility in our region, open for our residents here. That is so important to me that we have those services. This is long-term treatment, not just, you know, a week-long treatment and then they kick you out. There are people in who've had that, who go to that facility for weeks, months, some almost a year at a time, getting the services they need to recover. And I'm always going to support mental health access and services in our region. And that effort that we led has really started a broader conversation of what is the entire network of mental health services across our region look like, and how do we expand them, and where are the gaps? And so now there's conversations with Cape Cod Hospital about, okay, how do we expand beds in the Mid-Cape as well? And so, you know, when we think of Cape Cod, we love it here. It's a beautiful place. As far as a county, we have the highest suicide rate in Massachusetts. And so I'm going to continue to fight to keep beds here. I've been a leader in that, and we have more to do.
0: Thank you. Kerry.
2: Can you repeat it again?
0: Yeah, sure. And this is the mental health challenges that we're seeing on the rise here. Access to treatment, a huge issue. So how do we make it more accessible?
2: So I did want to piggyback on, and thank you, Senator Fernandez, for being part of that. But I would be remiss to leave out that Republican Dave Vieira and Republican Rep. Exaros both were part of that initiative as well to make sure that that was saved. So, you know, Here's a position where Republicans and Democrats were both on board to make sure that we had the resources. I think one of the problems that that has led to the resources and the options out there is we're spending far too much money in different places instead of on mental health. The mental health issues and the concerns and the drug addiction issues, we have a majorly broken system, and they keep reinvesting in the same broken system. There are millions of dollars that we spend in Massachusetts on illegal immigration, on, you know, people that are here illegally that should not be here. And if we took those millions of dollars and invested it in the mental health of our citizens and in the addiction issues that our citizens are struggling with, I think we'd be able to make a much bigger impact, and looking at other opportunities. And there are so many other programs that we don't use because, frankly, we don't have the money to invest in that. And that's a problem for me.
0: Thank you. All right. Go. Did you want to read?
1: No, I just wanted to add that, you know, just very quickly that, you know, we also need to invest in primary care here. It's almost impossible to provide providers here. So we need to invest more in primary care access so that people can then get referrals to mental health as well. And so we passed legislation through the Senate to incentivize, it was a primary care bill, to incentivize primary care and help bring that to our region.
0: All right, Kerry, we start with you this time. Child care costs are becoming out of reach for many families. Thoughts on how we help these families?
2: Again, I think we need to, you know, invest in our citizens. I think that, you know, I know, Representative Vieira did a great job with, you know, making some changes to the child care incentive programs and things like that. So I'm all for making it more affordable and also making sure that, you know, working families have an opportunity to, you know, to get out there and contribute to the workforce and not be burdened. I think one of the biggest opportunities that we have, and as, you know, as chair of a school committee and seeing that we need more pre-K programs in our public schools, Again, it's about, you know, there's a lot of tax dollars that's up there on Beacon Hill. It's about where, what are we doing with them? So instead of investing billions of dollars in climate resiliency things, why don't we focus on the people that are here now that need our help now to contribute and to make things, you know, more, you know, affordable. So that's a place that I think we have opportunity to.
0: Thank you, Dylan.
1: Child care is completely out of control as an expense. And Massachusetts ranks number one in a lot of things, health care, education, and we have the highest GDP per capita in the nation. We also rank most expensive place for child care. And when you think of people leaving, they largely are part of my generation are leaving because of housing and child care expenses. And so, you know, we've put a lot of more funding to this in the legislature. I have a proposal to bring that funding to allow middle class families to be able to finally get child care reimbursed and paid for and invest in the facilities and the wages of the people working in early education and care, because they are some of the least paid people doing an incredibly important work. We here locally are, you know, funding and supporting the YMCA, which is going to have childcare opening up right here on the Upper Cape, which is a big deal. And, you know, when it comes to kind of this tax dollar question, you know, in Massachusetts, we is one of the states that subsidizes the federal government. Massachusetts taxpayers pay $4,800 more to the federal government than we get back. We are one of the few states that subsidizes failing states across this country, largely Republican-led, that are welfare states from Massachusetts. And so, you know, we need to have better return for our investments into this federal government from the federal government. Because right now, more than any other citizens in the entire country, we subsidize this country.
0: Right. I'm going to give you about a minute and a half on this next one, so we have more time for closing. And this is a question from Kathy. Dylan, we're going to start with you. She says, given the dire warnings about AI, what would AI regulation look like here locally and in Massachusetts?
1: I mean, look, we need to have guardrails on frontier AI. It's not me saying that. That's all I am saying that. But also, you know, literally the heads of these companies are calling for it. And so when the president of the United States calls AI scare a hoax, you know, I don't have a lot of confidence that the federal government's going to step up here. Hopefully there's a change in Congress through this, because really you want congressional level, and ultimately you actually want probably a international cooperation on this, because the Chinese also have strong models as well. I've been focused on, okay, how does this affect Massachusetts workers? So I actually have legislation that we filed with the unions. I'm proud to have be the working people's candidate in this race, have the backing of over two dozen unions to put guardrails on how AI can be used to surveil and track employees and potentially garnish their wages, because we're actually already seeing this across our country.
0: Thank you. Carrie, same question.
2: Yes. I mean, this is an area that, you know, could be great for our communities, our country, you know, and beyond. Obviously, we need to have some, you know, safe measures when it comes to that. But I will say it's interesting. In Massachusetts, we actually are one of the only states, there's only a few of us, and we are one of them, that when it comes to child pornography that's created with AI, we don't have protections for that here in Massachusetts. And I find that interesting. So we're sitting here talking about we need to regulate. That might be a great place for us to start, to make sure that that type of imagery is not allowed here in our state. And I'd love to see, you know, some, you know, regulation when it comes to that type of stuff.
0: We're going to move into closing comments, and I'll give you a little bit more than two. I'll give you 2 minutes and 15 seconds, and I think, Carrie, it's your turn to go first.
2: Thank you. I just want to say thank you, you know, first, Mindy, for hosting us today and for giving this district an opportunity to hear directly from the candidates. I also want to thank you, Senator Fernandes, for being here, participating in this important conversation. While we have significant differences on policy and on the direction Massachusetts should take, I appreciate the opportunity to discuss those differences directly with you and with all of you listeners. Today, I want to leave you with three words that define why I am running for state senate: affordability, accountability, and safety. My opponent and I differ clearly on how we get there. First, affordability. Families are being squeezed every day by housing costs, groceries, utilities, taxes, fees, and everyday cost of simply living in Massachusetts. My opponent has supported additional government mandates and has backed and introduced legislation involving new and expanded taxes and fees. My approach is different. I will go to Beacon Hill looking for ways to reduce unnecessary mandates, reduce fees, and reduce the cost government places on the families and small businesses. On housing, I don't believe Beacon Hill should treat higher density development as the answer for every community. I believe the people who actually live in our towns should have a meaningful voice in determining what appropriate development looks like for their communities. Secondly, accountability. In 2024, nearly 72% of Massachusetts voters who weighed in supported giving the state auditor the authority to audit the legislature. This was an unmistakable message that people want transparency, and I stand with them fully. The legislator spends your money, passes your laws, makes decisions that affect your family. I believe it should be subject to meaningful, independent scrutiny. No special treatment, no protecting the institution from accountability. And this gets to the fundamental difference in this election. Policies are people. Policies don't simply appear. They come from the people we elect. If we want different policies, we have to be willing to elect different people. If we want to change the policies, we have to change the policymakers. And finally, safety. I will support the firefighters, the police, first responders. I will stand for safe neighborhoods and safe schools. So when you make your decision, remember these three things: affordability, accountability, and safety. Right. I'm Carrie McCrae, and I'm hoping and I'm asking for the opportunity to serve you in Massachusetts State Senate.
1: Thank you, Mindy, and thank you, Carrie, as well. It's an honor to represent this community. My father's family came here four generations ago from Portugal and the Azores and settled in our region on the Cape as strawberry farmers. And today I chair the Committee on Agriculture and Fisheries in the Senate. And so it's an incredible honor to serve the community I grew up in and that I love. In the Senate, I've really been focused on delivering for the people who live here. In less than 2 years, I brought back $40 million in funding for our area, passed a dozen bills, many more amendments, saved the Cape and Islands Mental Health Facility from closing, saved the South Shore Children's Hospital from closing as well, which provides care to children in our region. I got the state to allow the Upper Cape to be designated as a seasonal community to lower taxes for people here and support workforce housing. I led the effort to change the state funding formula to bring more money back to our community. I'm leading the effort currently on bringing commuter rail to the Cape and expanding transportation options here. Successfully was a petitioner with the Association to Preserve Cape Cod to block Holtec from dumping in Cape Cod Bay. Was part of giving the largest tax break in 20 years, passing through the legislature, which included the estate tax reform that Senator Sear and I pushed. And I gave people a voice in the Cape Bridge Project by having quarterly open forums, bringing down the leader of the project so that people can hear directly from them and have a voice in the biggest project in our region's history. I'm motivated by getting things done and working to make our district that I love a more vibrant and affordable place to live. And if people have questions, they can give me a ring at 508-257-1174 or check out more at dylanfernandez.com.
0: And we'll have a link to both candidates at our website, capeandislands.org. I want to thank you both, Dylan Fernandez and Carrie McCrae, for being here.
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0: Your thoughts on the issues. I'm Mindy Todd. 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